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3: We're talking about rainfall totals up to 2 feet and some catastrophic areas, because we're looking at dangerous winds, erratic conditions when it comes to that. And of course, that surf that Hawaii is so well known for, we could see waves up to 15 feet. Some of the national parks for Hawaii's volcanoes already closing, and airlines have already warned travelers, if they're going to be heading out here, prepare for flight disruptions.
2: ABC's Melissa Adan on Kailua Kona. California lawmakers killed a plan that would have allowed grizzly bears to one day return to the state. Assemblymember Buffy Wick says before intentionally reintroducing grizzly bears, the state must figure out how humans can coexist with predatory wildlife. Cases of the New World screwworm have been reduced from 43 to 3.
4: The latest attempt at controlling the spread of the screwworm larvae involves putting drones in the air over South Texas.
5: The drones have the capability of heat sensor.
4: Agriculture Secretary Brooke Rollins.
5: If an animal is actually infested with the larva, they will run a fever and their body temperature will rise.
4: The drone relays its findings to ranchers and vets, who can then check the animal for screwworm. Jim Ryan, ABC News.
2: Authorities in Italy have recovered 3 famous artworks that were stolen earlier this year from a private museum near Parma. The pieces from Renoir, Cezanne, and Matisse are worth millions. Dave Packer, ABC News.
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7: Today, I'm delighted to welcome Terry Dakai, one of the most respected technology and public sector leaders in America. Throughout her extraordinary career, Terry has helped transform how government uses technology to better serve citizens. She has served as the CIO for the state of Michigan, the state of California, and was the IO for the Department of Defense, now the Department of War. She continues to shaping the future of digital government through her work through the Center for Digital Government today. And Terry, it's just wonderful to have you on Leaders and Legends. Thank you for joining us.
8: Well, thank you for having me, Aileen. I really appreciate it.
7: So Terry, before we start talking about technology, which, you know, I always love to talk about, I'd love to start with a little bit more about you as a leader and your leadership journey. Looking back, what sparked your interest in really becoming this really, really big leader in technology?
8: Well, Aileen, I'd like to tell you that it was very well planned and that it was a part of a strategic mission, but it was really more just looking at my interest. I actually started life as a programmer and a COBOL programmer, of all those, you know, crazy things in the world. But I was in the automotive industry, and what I realized at some point was that while I love the technology, what I really loved was how the technology was making an impact to the business. And of course, this was many years ago. So, you know, in many ways, it wasn't recognized that technology was making a difference in the business. And I think that sparked my interest in kind of focusing more on the business, which then kind of leads you into that broader perspective, needing to be able to express yourself in business terms. And I think that it was really more of an evolution than necessarily, saying to myself, wow, you know, I want to get here and then I want to be in leadership. So that was really the sort of the genesis of my journey.
7: The best careers seem not to be straight lines.
8: Exactly.
7: Now, speaking of not straight lines, you spent decades of years at Ford before making the curve into public sector. What inspired you to leave, you know, probably a very lucrative career in private sector to move into public sector?
8: Well, I'd start out, Aileen, by telling you I was dyed-in-wool, in the automotive industry. I love making cars. I know that might sound kind of crazy. And from a technology perspective, you know, I worked in engineering. I worked in manufacturing. I worked in finance. So, you know, I had kind of a really broad range, which is what I loved about being in a big company. But several things were happening. One was that in the automotive industry, there was a move to look at, you know, should the internal providers provide the technology, or are we going to go more to external service companies? And I felt like I didn't have any of that experience. I had only been inside a Ford Motor Company. So my first step was actually to move into a services company, EDS, which many of your listeners may recall from the time. And I was there for a couple of years, and I live in Detroit, you know, born and raised in Detroit. And you sort of start to think, wow, I need to have other conversations, maybe other than, you know, the automotive industry, because there's so many of us. We tend to gear toward, you know, what's Ford doing? What's GM doing? What's the competition doing? And so it really came up just out of the blue. A friend of mine had actually been a part of Governor Granholm's campaign, you know, had actually, provided some funding from his company, and came to me and said, you know, Governor Granholm's looking for a CIO. And I thought, well, you know, that would be something interesting. One of the things that I've always believed in is that if someone offers you an opportunity, you shouldn't say no. You should explore it. You should kind of talk about it and think about it. So I said, well, yeah, you know, I don't mind, and I'd be really interested in interviewing for the position. And so went through a couple of layers, and two things really sold me, and then one was really a surprise. One was I had the chance to talk to Governor Granholm, and I really liked that she had sort of a business approach to the way that she was thinking about running government. And that sort of said, well, you know, that kind of fits for me. It kind of gives me a transition. The second was that she kind of a little bit guilted me into it. She said, you know, you've had a really long and great successful career. You need to give back and think about giving back. And you know, Aileen, that was a real turning point for me. It was something I hadn't necessarily considered in that same way, but it's been something that's been such a gift to me. But the other thing that was really interesting was I had a mentor from Ford. So I went to him and I said, hey, I got this opportunity. What do you think? Then he said to me, wow, that's really great. You know, you'll be able to, you know, look at public policy and, you know, look at what government can do. And I thought, no, I don't think so. I think I'm just going to run data center. And little did I know that what he said was actually the case, you know, that the technology gave me a chance not just to be the operator, if you will, that I had been before, but give me a chance to really broaden, which was fantastic.
7: Throughout your career, you worked both in state government, you worked in federal government and private sector, which is pretty big different types of sectors. What leadership principles have you seen maintain, you know, a constant throughout? And or is there a difference between public sector and private sector when it comes to leadership?
8: Well, there are differences, Aileen, and I'll talk about that in a minute. But there are, certain principles that remain consistent regardless of where you are. And one of them actually is, I'll start with maybe more than just leadership, but a technology principle that's consistent. And that is that the way that you think about how technology supports the business decisions and how you start from that as opposed from the technology was, number one, a game changer for me. It gave me the confidence to say, I could take the experience I had in the automotive industry, there were pieces of it that I could apply in state government, and then a little bit different levers in the federal government. But there was that underlying, I've been in technology, I understand it structurally, and that really helped me from the standpoint of having a consistent point of view. I think the real difference in moving from private sector to public sector is that in private sector, as much as we think that government is very rigid and constrained and hierarchical, interestingly enough, government is more relationship-based than even the private sector. Because the private sector, you're operating within a known hierarchy. You know where the decisions are being made. You know where the dollar decisions are made, how they're made. And I'd been at Ford long enough that I kind of knew the levers and how to work that. Coming into state government, it was so much relationship-based. It was so much based on prior relationships that people had in government. And then, of course, you take a state government like Michigan, that's one thing. We can talk about the federal government later and Department of Defense. That was a whole nother step function. And so I think that my ability to work collaboratively, the time I spent on relationships and collaboration were different in state government. And it took me a while to kind of understand that. The last piece I think that is important is in government, there's not a, if you will, way to judge, are you better than this state or that state? Are you doing the right things? Whereas in the private sector, you know, it's based on ROI, it's based on, you know, some real demonstrated financial measures. And so there's this kind of cooperation, co-opetition between the states, which was fantastic. I mean, certainly in the automotive industry, we shared amongst ourselves within a company, but, you know, did we do that much collaboration between a Ford and a General Motors? Maybe not quite so much. And when you get into government, particularly state government, I found it to be a much more collaborative environment in that regard. But at the same token, you needed to pull different levers and communicate differently to demonstrate your value.
7: 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After the break, we'll talk about leading transformation inside of some of the world's largest, most complex organizations. 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I'm Aileen Black.
9: This is Troy Schneider of Billington Cybersecurity. 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Don't miss the Billington Cyber and AI Outlook series on August 20th, 2 p.m., right here on Federal News Network.
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7: I'm Aileen Black, and today I'm talking with Terry Takai. Terry, you have led some technology organizations through some huge, enormous transformations. I remember at NOSD when you were changing some things. But when you begin a major change initiative, I mean, and I'm talking major, how do you even begin to start to get your team focused on the objective?
8: Well, Aileen, before we even start and even getting the team focused. One of the things that I've always felt about technology is you can have the worst technology in the world, but if your quote customers love it, it's a success. You can have the most complex, wonderful technology, but if the business doesn't really recognize it, if they don't know how to use it, it's a failure. And so that's where I've always started my teams, is to say what we have to do is we have to connect with whoever is going to be using this technology, number one. Number two, we have to understand who are the key decision makers, because change and major change means major change in the business. The technology almost becomes irrelevant to some extent. You just follow along. And then how do you engage those individuals to partner with you so that it's a part business and it's a part technology? That I really learned at Ford Motor Company, because I did several big global systems. And the amount of time that we spent making sure that we were connected with engineering, making sure that we were connected with manufacturing. You know, one funny story I'll tell is I took a position doing plant floor systems at the time for our body and assembly division at Ford. And the first thing that I did was to go to a plant manager's meeting because, you know, we were running some technology. It wasn't necessarily very popular. And I didn't think much of it until I showed up at the plant manager's meeting and my boss was there and I didn't tell him that I was going to the plant manager's meeting. And the thing about that was so interesting is I had gone and met with one of the plant managers ahead of time, and he's the one that invited me to the meeting. And because I had taken those steps, you know, he introduced me. He said to all of these plant managers, you know, Terry's here. She wants to hear what we have to say. And that was really the start of being able to reach out to those plant managers. And it was a kind of a business relationship that I kept even when I left that job and went to other jobs where I needed that cooperation. So I think number one, you know, that's so important. But the second piece to your point about how do you get your team organized is really, again, to help them understand that they are going to play a key role and to listen to them in terms of what needs to come next. And then to get very focused on what are the deliverables that are going to make people feel successful. You know, I think that everyone in your team wants to feel they're contributing. this whole idea that people just come to work to come to work, it's not something I've experienced. People want to be successful. And so being able to define that, but still let the team figure out how to get there, I found those are the two kind of things that approaches, I guess, if you will, that I've always used, to try to really drive ahead.
7: Government today is balancing so many issues with cybersecurity, AI, workforce shortages, modernization without budgets, all at the same time. How has leadership changed since you became a CIO? Do you think it's more complex? And in talking about the initiatives of being able to balance those things, what do you see?
8: Absolutely, Aileen. I think it's become much more complex. You know, when I first started at Michigan, it really was much more about the infrastructure, right? And many CIOs, unfortunately, are actually on a rate basis. So they were getting judged very much on, were the servers running? You know, was something broken? Do people get email and so on? And over time, even though the technology was running government at that time, particularly state government, but actually also at DOD, it wasn't something that people thought about. It's like, well, yeah, the technology, but, you know, it's the backroom stuff. Today, I think that there is a much greater recognition amongst business leaders in government, whether you're in state government or the federal government or DOD, that it's the technology that drives the innovation or that's a big part of the innovation that's going to move forward. The difficult thing, though, that I think still remains is how does the CIO establish themselves in that space? Right. So cybersecurity has been just like running data centers, the name of the game. Right. We're getting better at recognizing that we can't move ahead without modernization. But we haven't quite figured out what's the role of the CIO versus the business as we're changing with the engine of artificial intelligence. So, yes, I think it's changed, which I'm really happy about. I think the CIOs, for the most part, are getting more recognition. But I think that there's still significant change that has to happen as the CIO really cements their role.
7: A follow-up to your question about AI and the speed of transformation now is almost not predictable, I think. Sam Altman was quoted the other day saying it's the singularity of what is happening in the era today. It's not predictable how fast. It's actually technology is getting ahead of some of the humans involved. So how do you see that from a leadership? How do you tether that?
8: Well, I think, first of all, Aileen, everyone's struggling with that in government. There's a lot of challenge. You know, governments have put out their policies, their practices, their procedures, but now they're in this really tricky world of, okay, I'm doing a lot of pilots. I'm doing a lot of maybe smaller projects, but there's a lot about the governance piece that we still don't know. And so while it's transformational, Aileen, I still think that it's going to move in measured steps because no one wants to be in the press about an eligibility that was wrong, fraud, waste, and abuse judgments that are wrong, you know, policing where they're using artificial intelligence. So while I totally agree that it is driving change in a way that we've not seen before, I also see that governments are getting a little more measured and they're now thinking into the operational aspects of AI, not as just necessarily a shiny toy.
7: You've worked with governors, cabinet secretaries, military leaders, legislators, the gamut of leaders across government and industry. What have you seen as being a predominantly trait for good leadership across the board?
8: Well, several things, I think. One is that I've learned that leadership style, I'm a great student of leadership styles and communication styles. And the things that I've learned are that there's not a template for leaders in the sense that they're different. Some of them lead more quietly, some of them lead overtly. And so what I think is one thing is that they are very authentic to themselves. They have a particular style, which is kind of who they are as a person. If they're an introvert, if they're an extrovert, you know, kind of how they address people. So that's the one thing I think that's important is that if leaders try to be a different style, if you will, than what they're intrinsically used to, it doesn't come across. The second thing is that they're very straightforward with people. So they don't necessarily embellish or kind of talk things up in a way that folks can tell that it's not authentic. They'll tell you when things are going well. They'll tell you when things aren't going well. So that's the second thing. The third thing is that leaders that have inspired me are leaders that have had my back. I know that's a kind of a trite phrase, but they've been leaders that I knew that I could go out and try something, and if it didn't work, as long as I had communicated and, you know, I had worked with folks. And the second thing is, you know, it isn't even just when you're experimenting. It's just things can go wrong. And knowing that you have someone who's willing to support you, even though they may be giving you, you know, direction on here's some things that went wrong, I think gives you that confidence. And so that's what I've always tried to do with my teams is to say, you know, let's go out. We might try things, but recognize that if something goes wrong, it's not on them, it's on me. You know, I'm the one that gave them the encouragement, that made the decision to move in that direction. And that, I think, is something that is really important, that ownership always sits with me, regardless of how I lead the team or what we do, that I think has helped. I think it gives people that confidence to go out and try some things knowing that, you know, I'm going to be supporting them.
7: You know, many technology initiatives don't fail because of technology, but because of people. Right. And I can't, agree with you more about that, kind of that safety of that creativity zone, you know, having that. What have you learned about helping people embrace transformation like that? You know, you talked about giving them that feeling, but what have you, is there an approach that you use to help them embrace that?
8: There is, Aileen, that works sometimes and other times maybe not so much. But we were going through some major changes when I got to the state of Michigan. And I did this again at state of California. DOD is a little bit different animal in terms of bringing people together. But we had, as all technology organizations, we were making a major change to commonize on some technologies. Now, you might not think that's transformational, but for tech people, they own their technology. They love their technology. And we were making some changes in terms of the way we were going to organize the technology, the way we were going to run it. And, of course, all your tech leaders have different, you know, I love this box, I love that box, I love this software. And so I brought them together and I said, okay, you guys have 60 days to talk to each other and come up with what is the one approach that we are going to use going forward. Now, it took more than 60 days, right? But it made them kind of come together, have to talk to each other. You always get some outliers who aren't ever going to accept the changes. But the group that it brought together, actually what was so fun for me is that I've gone back and talked to my Michigan team several times, and she's now gone from being a technician to being a supervisor to being a manager. And, you know, and maybe what I did you know, isn't all of it, clearly. I mean, she had to do a lot of that. But because of that, she had to learn how to deal with all these different opinions, different approaches.

0: going to have to push the issue.
1: I'm talking with Terry Takei. After the break, we'll talk about mentoring the next generation of leaders and why investing may be the most important responsibility any executive can have. I'm Aileen Black.
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1: Welcome back to Leaders and Legend. I'm Aileen Black, and today my guest is Terry Takei. Terry, one thing I've heard consistently throughout your career is that you are deeply committed to mentoring others. I've seen you do all kinds of things that has to do with mentoring. Why has developing future leaders been such an important part of your own leadership philosophy?
9: Well, Aileen, I think the first reason is that when I started, I really had no idea what the future was going to be. And I think if I had had a little bit more of a perspective, I might have not made as many mistakes. And I might have been able to sort of move through several changes that are in a little bit less stressful way. And so being able to give others my perspectives, it doesn't mean that it's going to work for them or not work for them, but giving them those perspectives, I think, has been an important part. The second thing is I like to give future leaders confidence in themselves. I think that's one of the hardest things about leadership. And when I talk to folks, when I mentor them, very often they're more concerned about their ability to do something than I am. You know, you see that they have the drive, they have the intellect, they have the interest. So that's a second piece, is to try to really give them that confidence. You know, the other thing about mentoring, Aileen, is people ask the most interesting questions of you. They ask you to think about, well, why did you do this? How did you do this? And it's such a learning experience to have to go back and say, why did I do that? So I get something back, Aileen, from talking to people. And it's so fascinating to hear their journey and then to be able to see how that, you know, may or may not fit with my journey.

0: journey, and you just learn a lot about yourself.
1: Yeah, I met you back when you became a CIO of Michigan, actually. You were often the first woman in some of the highest technology leadership roles in government. And looking back, have you seen opportunities for women evolve over the course of your career? And what advice would you have for organizations to continue to build that diversity in their organizations? I know that it isn't necessarily popular to talk about that right now, but you know, the most successful organizations, whether it be Wall Street numbers or just sales numbers, are usually very diverse organizations.
0: Right.
1: So what is your observation on that?
0: Well, I do believe opportunities have changed significantly, Aileen. Now, I've been doing this a long time, so I remember at one point I was looking to take a leave of absence for a short period of time, and the person in HR said, well, I can't do that for you, because if I do that for you, I'm going to have to do it for every woman that's in the organization. I mean, there was kind of that mentality way back then. And I think fortunately for all of us, that's all gone. Now, we're still in a situation where sometimes women see themselves as the only woman in the room. But I think that's changing as well. So, for instance, when I went to Michigan, one of the reasons I went was because I had never worked for a woman before. I mean, in my entire time at Ford Motor Company. And I not only worked for a woman governor, but I also worked in a cabinet that was, I think, 50% women. So things are evolving and things are changing. I mean, things are changing back at Ford Motor Company when I look at some of my former colleagues. So I do think that the opportunities are changing and that women have that opportunity certainly to get in at the entry level and to be able to prove themselves. The piece that I think is still a challenge, and you've heard this many times, is when women are moving from sort of that operational, using their technical skills into management roles. That's a tough transition to make. It's a different credibility, if you will, to build. And it's just something that, unfortunately, you know, hasn't evolved as fast as I would like to see it. Now, in terms of advice for organizations, one of the things I think that is so important, and I actually heard this from the Secretary of State when I was in Michigan, is that women have a different cadence sometimes in terms of the way that their careers have gone, right? I followed kind of a more traditional approach, but, you know, women have family obligations. You know, they may want to take, a period of time where they focus on that, come back into the workforce. And I think organizations need to understand that cadence and understand that women coming back into the workforce or women taking a period of time where they might work part-time are still as valuable, if not more valuable, in moving forward. And I think that's one of the areas that, you know, the companies that I see that kind of recognize that ebb and flow, keep women, they're nurturing women, they're taking women to that next level. And I think that helps to build stronger, more diverse teams.
1: Let's take a step back on your comment about change. You've mentored countless technology executives throughout your career. When you're looking at today's the next generation's leader, especially in public sector, what qualities do you think they need today to handle all this? I mean, it sounds like a lot of static in the air, right?
0: Well, first of all, I tell you, this next generation is just so much more knowledgeable than I ever was. I mean, many of them have a great understanding of business. They're more mature from the standpoint of their communication skills. They understand, in some cases, kind of how to project. That's what many of the the university programs today, or just mentoring, and what some of the high school college program or high school programs and, you know, some of those programs sort of are better able to teach individuals how to get into the workforce, right? So let me just say, first of all, that I just really appreciate that. And I really think that that's a big step up. But the qualities I think that give me the most optimism is, first of all, because I'm a tech person at heart, the interaction that they have, and what I tell people, young people, is you're a technology person. I don't really care what area of the business you choose. I remember a time where I actually mentored some middle school girls as part of a program that Microsoft has. And I was trying to explain to them that if you're a doctor, you're into technology. You know, if you're a vet, you're into technology. So the thing that I think is just really going to be important, back to your question on AI, is that, you know, the young people coming in today, this next generation, have that appreciation. They're not afraid of it. They're willing to step into it. And I think that's going to make a big difference in terms of making that next quantum step, if you will. Quantum's a bad word, but, you know, that next step function, if you will, into driving change in organizations.
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1: Welcome back to Leaders and Legend. I'm Aileen Black, and today we're joined by Terry Takei. Terry, looking back, what leadership challenges taught you most about yourself, or was there any defining moment or experience that really just... It really impacted what kind of leader you are today?
0: Well, I don't know that it was one, Aileen, but learning to deal with my mistakes and learning to learn from them and forgive myself for them and keep moving forward, I think was probably the most defining thing. I'm a bit of a perfectionist, and so I want everything to be right every time. And I think the second thing is that you're worried that if things aren't right, it's going to impact or reflect on you as a leader, as an individual. And so that series of making mistakes you know, going to leadership and saying, hey, I tried this, it didn't work, I'm behind on this deadline, I'm not going to make where I'm going, where I need to be. It sort of was the backdrop for many of the things I've talked about today. And it, again, taught me a lot about myself and also helped me learn how to be more resilient.
1: So what leadership lesson, or what maybe both, or mentor gave you the biggest impact from a learning perspective, like you just said?
0: I think what I learned very early on is I never had one mentor that impacted me. It was really the series of mentors, and some of them were individuals that I work for. Some of them were individuals that work for me that said, why do I have to do this? You know, and I had to step back and say, yeah, why am I asking that of a team? And so it's the folks that you work for. It's the folks that are your peers who will give you input. It's the folks that work for you. So I think that kind of taught me that I don't need one mentor, or you're never going to have one mentor. The second thing is that it taught me to listen differently to people. So it was really interesting, a little story. I worked for an individual. I came into a job, and I had left the job as a supervisor. I came in as a director, came back, and I was a little worried that people in the organization would say, well, you know, she left as this, and now she's this. And my boss said to me, so I kind of came in slowly listening. My boss said to me, why aren't you saying anything? People are waiting for you to say something. They want to know what your direction is. They want to know where you want to go. And I learned from that I don't need to, you know, necessarily step too lightly. And there's a way to come in, establish your position without sounding aggressive or overly assertive or autocratic. And I've always remembered that message when you go into another room, perhaps with folks that you haven't worked with before, you've worked with in a different way. That's always stuck with me as kind of the way to go into that setting and how to present myself.
1: I love your comment about needing multiple mentors from different. I have told people who I've mentored that you almost need to create a board. But how do you identify or define what a mentor is? And I love that 360 view of where you could get those mentors. How can that you know, next generation leaders start to develop that? Because it's not like all of a sudden you sign up for mentor.com and you get,
0: absolutely,
1: you know, a list of mentors.
0: Absolutely. Well, first of all, my most hated word in the world is networking, right? What is networking, right? You sort of envision it as I got to walk into a room with a drink in one hand and, you know, wander around and talk to people. That hasn't been my experience at all. If we look at how did I get my job in Michigan, it was because a colleague knew about it, recommended me. How did I get the job in California? Some individuals that I had worked with recommended me. And of all the crazy things in the world, how did I get to the federal government? Well, it was two individuals that had been in state government who had gone to federal government. And, you know, I didn't think of myself as networking with them, but we were peers. We had worked together. So that's why I think that it's so important, especially for folks that are a little bit introverted. I'm a little bit introverted. Not to try to feel like you got to push yourself out there and meet strangers. And, you know, the strangers are going to be the ones that are going to be the most value to you. It's a combination. And you never know where your current network is going to end up, what jobs they're going to be in, what positions they're going to be in. So keeping up your contacts with all of those people, you know, checking in periodically, even as people change jobs or change companies, that has been my connection point to actually make many of these changes.
1: Finally, when you look back on your remarkable career, 20 years from now, what do you hope people remember most, not about the technology, but maybe about Terry and how you led.
0: Well, I always used to say, Lane, that who's the individual that people remember at the end of their careers? It's their direct supervisor. It's who worked with them on an ongoing basis. And if, in fact, I can get to the point and be remembered as someone who helped in a particular situation, or I had an individual say to me the other day, I don't know if you remember, but I remember when he was a salesperson in a company. I took the time, I had coffee with him, we talked about, you know, how he might look at approaching the state and local market. I've had another person who said, you may not remember me, but I worked in your organization. I really appreciated that you did this and this. That's what this is all about. It's not, yes, in fact, you're proud. I accomplished this. I accomplished this. But it's when people come to me and say, I remember you. You did this. I remember that you said this. That's what is really what warms my heart. And it just really makes me proud. But even more than proud, makes me happy that I took the journey that I took.
1: My guest today has been Terry Takei. 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
9: From ABC News, I'm Dave Packer. Bracing in Hawaii for what could be a hurricane when it arrives this weekend, the Red Cross says it's mobilizing staff and volunteers at Inspire Church. Pastor Clint Chinnan says his team is ready.
10: We were able to provide beddings, food, shelter, not just for our people, but for their pets.
9: ABC's Alex Stone.
11: Hurricane warnings are now up for Hawaii County as Tropical Storm Lala continues churning closer to the Hawaiian Islands. It's now forecast to become a hurricane as it approaches a big island on Saturday. The exact timing and intensity are still uncertain, and much of it will depend on how close it tracks to the Hawaiian Islands. But still, heavy rain, strong wind, and rough surf are expected in Hawaii through the weekend.
9: In a New York courtroom, Luigi Mangione pleaded guilty today to two federal stalking charges and admitted to killing UnitedHealthcare CEO Brian Thompson. He now faces up to life in federal prison. Mangione's defense attorney, Karen Friedman Agnifilo, today said that Mangione still needs to fight the state charges.
12: Like the thousands of people who've reached out since this tragedy to share their own experiences, he believed that the system had failed him and destroyed his life.
9: The Army says it's temporarily grounding all Apache helicopter flights in the wake of Wednesday's fatal crash near Fort Hood in Texas that left two soldiers dead. Now an investigation. ABC News contributor and aviation analyst John Nance.
13: They'll be looking for whether or not this was engaged in a particular run. In other words, was it on a training mission or was it just flying from point A to point B. They'll be certainly looking for anything that indicates that there was a loss of control.
9: President Trump denying reports. Families of service members aboard the USS Abraham Lincoln are concerned for their loved ones' health.
14: That ship is moving right now, or very shortly, and it's being replaced with another very similar ship. No. Not nearly long enough.
9: You're listening to ABC News.
15: It's 9:02 on this Friday night, August the 14th. We've got 78 degrees right now in Washington. The low tonight will be near 70. Good evening. I'm Kyle Cooper. The top local stories we're following tonight on WTOP, the latest on the graffiti incident at the World War II Memorial. U.S. Attorney for D.C. Janine Pirro says she has enough evidence to charge a woman for defacing the monument. Here's WTOP's Gigi Barnett.
16: The Department of Justice says it took 41-year-old Melissa Ferris into custody. She's facing two felony charges after visitors at the site took pictures and videos of her splashing bright pink paint on the ground, writing graffiti on walls, and pouring foam into the fountain. A conviction could lead to 10 years behind bars for Ferris. Pirro took to social media shortly after the arrest. She's called the vandalism a disgusting act and an insult to the Americans who fought and died in the war. This latest arrest comes a week after a judge dismissed and threw out charges in another alleged act of vandalism at the nearby reflecting pool. The Justice Department said there wasn't enough evidence of vandalism to pursue the man linked to that case. Gigi Barnett, WTOP News.
15: The Spotsylvania County Fire Department is mourning the loss of one of its own. Officials say 24-year-old firefighter Mason Ferovic Ortegal drowned in Lake Anna last night. He was off duty and just before 8 p.m., he was out on the water with a group of people when he went under and never resurfaced. His body was found just before midnight. Lieutenant Colonel Delbert Myrick with the Spotsylvania County Sheriff's Office says they will stand with his family in the days ahead.
17: During this incredibly difficult time, we are keeping Mason's loved ones and fellow first responders in our thoughts and prayers. We stand with them and will continue to support them.
15: Lieutenant Colonel Myrick says that the investigation into the drowning remains open and active tonight. A man's been stabbed with a pair of scissors. It happened at a metro station. ARL Now reports that two men were involved in some kind of an argument just after midnight this morning at the Van Dorn metro station bus bay. One man allegedly stabbed the other in the arm with a pair of scissors. His injuries were not serious. Both men arrested and charged with assault and battery. The Shenandoah County School Board is going to fight a federal court's order to remove Confederate names from schools in the county. That's according to the Virginia Mercury tonight. Earlier this month, the court ruled in favor of the Virginia State Conference of the NAACP and families of six students who sued over the school names. It found the decision to rebrand the schools with the names of Confederate generals violated multiple civil rights laws and ordered the district to remove them immediately. In 2021, the school board stripped the names of Confederates from several schools, but in 2024, they reversed course, and the school board argued that its decision to bring the names back was necessary, quote, to restore the public's trust. A legal fight could cost the school board millions of dollars. It voted unanimously 6-0 last night to appeal the ruling. The Trump administration is asking the U.S. Supreme Court to allow construction of the White House ballroom to resume following a lower court ruling that halted the work on the project. The latest now from WTOP's Mitchell Miller today on the Hill.
18: The request comes from the administration's solicitor general, which is petitioning for suspension of a decision made last week by a three-judge panel of the D.C. Court of Appeals. The court ordered construction of the ballroom to stop because the White House has never sought approval of the project from Congress. The president has said the $400 million ballroom is being privately funded.
19: It's all donors. There's not one dime of government money going into the ballroom.
18: But Democrats are skeptical. A group of senators this week asked the Government Accountability Office to conduct an audit of the ballroom and other projects. The Washington Post recently reported the cost of White House projects, including the ballroom, now exceeds $900 million. On Capitol Hill, Mitchell Miller, WTOP News.
15: A beaver attacked a 10-year-old girl yesterday who was canoeing with her summer camp in Seneca Creek State Park in Montgomery County. Camp counselors were able to get the beaver away from the girl. It then escaped into the water. Portions of the park remain closed. The child was taken to the hospital with lacerations on her leg. This follows two incidents at Cunningham Falls State Park about 35 miles away when a 13-year-old swimmer and a 19-year-old fisherman were attacked by beavers, both of which were captured and tested positive for rabies. Just ahead on WTOP tonight,
20: consumer attitudes about the economy sour. I'm John Wardock.
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15: 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Let's check in with Brian Albin in the traffic center.
27: And just a reminder for folks, as we are now about a week away from the Freedom 250 Grand Prix in the National Mall area, that we have some expanded road closures for the next week, starting really on the east side of the mall. It's Pennsylvania Avenue Northwest to Independence Avenue Southwest and between 7th and 3rd Street. That's sort of almost diamond or square rectangle, whatever you want to call it, basically all shut down due to those road closures. So to get to that area, you're going to want to take Metro probably to either Federal Center or L'Enfant Plaza or Smithsonian. Otherwise, right now, it's a relatively quiet night on the roadways. In Maryland, we do have some road work being done on Pennsylvania Avenue and Upper Marlboro. Westbound direction between Woodyard Road and Dower House Road is where it slows down. It's going to be a single left lane that gets you by through there. We do have reports of a crash on southbound University Boulevard just inside the Beltway. That crash takes away the right lane. Police are on scene. Outside the Beltway, no problems on 270, 95 BW Parkway or Route 50 down into Virginia. 95 southbound, you might be on and off the brakes as you get over the Occoquan, but for the most part, looking good. 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I'm Brian Albin, your next traffic report in 10 minutes.
15: 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First Alert meteorologist Steve Rudin.
28: A few showers will dot radar moving through the evening and into the first part of the overnight. Some may hear a few rumbles of thunder and have a brief heavier downpour. Many neighborhoods will stay totally dry as temperatures settle the 70s by early tomorrow morning. Tomorrow, a nice mix of sun and clouds. At least we're dry during the day, 83 to 88 degrees. Stronger thunderstorms are likely on Sunday, and some may even be warned on with gusty winds and heavy downpours along with frequent lightning. We'll watch it closely for you over the next 48 hours. I'm 7 News meteorologist Steve Rudin in the First Alert Weather Center.
15: All right, temps around the Washington area tonight, 78 College Park, 77 in Fairfax, 81 degrees down along the National Mall. 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
20: Shoppers have soured on the economy and current business conditions. Consumer sentiment has fallen, according to a survey from the University of Michigan. Heather Long, chief economist at Navy Federal Credit Union, says among other things, you can blame prices at the gas pump.
0: We've never had $4 gas this late in August, ever. And so this is not normal. And that's why you see consumers getting jittery as they go and shop back to school and they start to turn to the fall.
20: A report on retail sales for last month also came in worse than expected. The government says sales fell 0.6%. An increase was expected. Stocks fell Friday after this double dose of economic news. The Dow Jones Industrial Average lost 107 points, the S&P 500 slipped 13, and the NASDAQ was off 73. John Wardock, WTOP News.
15: Coming up on WTOP, the very latest on this controversy involving Washington quarterback Jaden Daniels and his LSU number 5 jersey. We're going to talk to the publisher of LouisianaSports.net. It's now 9/11.
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29: Within the past year, several D.C. restaurants have closed their doors for good. Some owners are pointing to Initiative 82 as a big financial strain.
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15: It is 9:14. Good evening. I'm Kyle Cooper, and thanks for being with us tonight. The off-the-field controversy involving Commanders quarterback Jaden Daniels, his signature number 5, and his alma mater LSU continues to swirl tonight. This all stems apparently from LSU letting another player, cornerback DJ Pickett, wear number 5. An attorney representing Daniels has informed LSU that it can no longer use his name, image, or likeness. Daniels' camp also wants LSU to return a copy of the Heisman Trophy that he won in 2023. Matt Moscana, the publisher of LouisianaSports.net, hosts After Further Review on 104.5 ESPN in Baton Rouge. He joined us earlier to talk about the blow-up.
31: I was first made aware of all of this Wednesday night with the initial ESPN report about the cease and desist. When I started making calls on Thursday morning and we had our report on LouisianaSports.net, it's very clear to me, Jaden was made aware when a photo of DJ Pickett from a promotional photo shoot from several weeks before the season leaked. And then Jaden personally reached out to some LSU leadership to express his displeasure with the fact that a player would be wearing his number. Now, subsequent to that, the cease and desist, the attorney conversation, the conversation with members of the Heisman Trust about potentially returning the award. I do not believe Jaden was personally having those conversations, but I think it was all a reaction to Jaden's displeasure with the decision to allow a player to wear number 5.
15: Joe Burrow, as you know, also a Heisman winner at LSU, says he was told somewhere along the line that his number 9 wouldn't be worn again by another player at the school. Jaden Daniels has said something similar. Do we know who told them that? Is that what happened? Is that the policy at LSU?
31: I do know who would have told both of them that. And it is someone, I'd rather not say the name, but it's someone, let's say, that does not have the autonomy to make that decision. That's what was made clear to me by an LSU administrator a day ago. The policy that LSU has is more of a ring of honor. They do not retire numbers. And it makes a lot of sense. It's a roster of 85 to 100 people. If you include walk-ons, you can't retire numbers. You're going to run out of numbers. So they honor their great players by retiring the jersey, is how they term it. And these players have a permanent spot on the facade of Tiger Stadium. So there is no formal mechanism to retire numbers at LSU, meaning Joe Burrow's number 9, Jaden Daniels' number 5, although they have not been issued since their seasons, are very much in circulation. And if a player wanted to wear them and the coach, it's up to his discretion, wanted to issue it, they could do that.
15: Matt, Daniels, through his team, has also asked to get the copy of the Heisman that's on display at LSU back. What's the university saying?
31: It doesn't serve LSU, LSU football, the Commanders, anyone to have Jaden Daniels and LSU estranged from each other, especially while both teams are going through their respective camps. The off-the-record conversations I have is that I had a day ago, there is less than a 0% chance, if there's such a thing, that LSU is going to return the Heisman Trophy. As a matter of fact, when members of Jaden Daniels' team phoned the Heisman folks, it is not the Heisman's place to even have any legal right to reclaim that. It belongs to LSU. So Daniels' camp was told that they can't do that, and LSU is not going to give up their copy of the Heisman Trophy. As magnificent as Jaden's 2023 season was, I mean, LSU did provide him coaching and teammates and facility, and it's in a platform and on TV, and they put together a magnificent Heisman campaign. So they shouldn't rescind that award, and it was made very clear to me they will not.
15: How do you think this is going to get resolved?
31: I think there is a desire on both sides to do this very quietly. I think LSU has processes in place to honor its great players, and hopefully that gets done quietly, and this thing can blow over, and both can go on and have great football seasons this year. But I think Jaden probably thought that he would gain public support with this. He and his team misjudged what the reaction would be to this, and it's very unfortunate, because there's a reason you're calling me, because it's been really tough for Jaden Daniels and his team.
15: That's Matt Muscana of 104.5 ESPN in Baton Rouge, Louisiana. He's also the publisher of LouisianaSports.net. 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Let's check in with Brian Albin in the traffic center.
27: And starting off in Virginia, 95 is mostly cleared out now. Just some minor areas where you're going to tap the brakes. The first being southbound as you get over the Occoquan River. And then once again, southbound direction. Still some minor delays from that crash earlier before exit 133. But for the most part, you're back up to speed in that area. Otherwise, looking good. 66, no problems beyond or inside the Beltway. 395 northbound, just a little bit slow right now getting to the 14th Street Bridge. In the district, you're good on DC 295 in both directions. No real problems on the Southeast Southwest Freeway or I-295. Out into Maryland, still a little bit slow on Pennsylvania Avenue westbound between Woodyard Road and Dower House Road. There is road work being done in that area. You just have a single left lane getting you by. moving well on the Beltway, both directions in Maryland. Beyond the Beltway, your longest delays are going to be on the BW Parkway southbound before and after 32. No crash activity being reported, though. Brought to you by Wolf Trap, experience the film that started it all as the National Symphony Orchestra performs Harry Potter and the Sorcerer's Stone in concert at Wolf Trap on August 27th. I'm Brian Albin, your next traffic report in about 10 minutes.
15: All right, let's update the weekend forecast for you as it approaches quickly. Live now to 7 News, First Alert meteorologist Steve Rudin.
28: All right, quiet out there right now. We had some storms south and west of D.C. earlier this evening. Those are now fizzling out. We'll keep the clouds in the forecast for the overnight, but at least we'll stay mainly dry with temperatures holding in the 70s. Now, tomorrow will be dry again. It's going to be a warm and humid day, upper 80s, with feels-like temperatures in the lower 90s. As we move into Sunday, a better chance for strong to severe thunderstorms at this point from west to east, thinking mid-morning through early evening. So if you have outdoor plans on Sunday, definitely going to have to stay weather alert for some stronger storms with gusty winds and heavy downpours, and also the potential for localized flooding. A few more showers and storms remain on Monday. We're clearing things out by Tuesday. I'm 7 News Meteor. Well, I'll give you the temperatures first. It's 79 degrees at Tyson's, 81 downtown, and 77 in Rockville.
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15: It is 9:22. For many immigrants, being able to find affordable, familiar food can be a big challenge. One local nonprofit, AfroThrive, has been bridging that gap and making sure families have access to fresh, healthy staples. Here's WTOP's Kate Ryan.
3: By 9 in the morning, a line winds around an Aspen Hill parking lot where AfroThrive staff and volunteers are distributing all kinds of fresh produce. Stephen Ombogo with the nonprofit points out what's being offered.
10: Managu, we call them managu in our country, and we also have what we call saga, we have kalalu.
3: Charles Choti, one of the founders of AfroThrive, has a background in public health and explains the organic produce is grown locally and focuses on foods familiar to the African immigrant population they serve.
10: So what we have done is to be bringing convenience. If this food can be grown in America, why can't we do so?
3: AfroThrive serves about 13,000 families across Montgomery, Prince George's, and Baltimore counties. Kate Ryan, WTOP News.
15: It's a little early and a little hot to start feeling like Christmas or be in the Christmas spirit, but tickets are already on sale for the upcoming Ice of the Gaylord National Resort. You better get yours before someone comes to steal them away.
11: At Ice, you'll see 10 scenes carved out of massive blocks, all telling the story of how the Grinch stole Christmas.
12: You'll get to see the Grinch on top of Mount Crumpet. You'll get to see Cindy Lou and all the other Who's in Whoville.
11: Josh Coppins, the director of special events and entertainment here at the Gaylord National, says 30 artists from China are coming to sculpt these scenes out of 6,000 blocks of ice that weigh 2 million pounds. You want to see them dress appropriately.
12: We keep the attraction at 9 degrees Fahrenheit. So, yeah, bring gloves.
11: Also be a slide room and a chance to see these ice sculptors at work. Ice opens November 14th, but early bird tickets are already on sale. Luke Lukert, WTOP News.
15: Yeah, that is really good advice. I went out there to see it a couple of years ago to do a story here on WTOP, and you need those gloves. It is chilly in there. More downtown D.C. roads are closing starting today as preparations ramp up for next week's Freedom 250 Grand Prix. WTOP's Jimmy Alexander spoke with an IndyCar driver who plans on going really, really, really fast on those streets.
0: We're going to go up to 170, 180 miles an hour on the streets.
9: Former Indianapolis 500 winner Marcus Erickson will be going nearly nine times D.C.'s default 20-mile-per-hour speed limit as he takes on the 1.7-mile, seven-turn course around the National Mall.
0: It's a street course. You don't have any margin for error because there is these walls around you. And on top of that, you have 24 other cars. That challenge is very intense.
9: Now, this kind of course could play to his strengths.
0: And I've been very successful this year, but also in the past on street courses over the years. It's something I really think suits me as a driver.
9: And that's why Erickson said he's extra excited about taking part in the Freedom 250 Grand Prix.
0: Because it's going to be a once-in-a-lifetime event, and I think it's going to be super, super spectacular.
9: Jimmy Alexander, WTOP. News.
15: 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You can find it at WTOP.com. Sports on WTOP. 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Frank Hanrahan busy tonight with baseball, football, lots of stuff.
13: Yeah, we got the preseason game going on right now. Commanders and the Miami Dolphins still playing this one. End of the third quarter. Commanders lead 17-7. Robert Henry Jr. with a 22-yard touchdown run. Katron Allen, a touchdown run in the first half. And we got Ethan Kelly McManus now in at quarterback, the fourth stringer. So we're going deep into the roster. Jaden Daniels did not start, did not play. So they had Marcus Mariota, who's been the backup for many years, getting the start. But he got hurt in the first, actually on the first possession of the game. So Sam Hartman had to come in. And now to Ethan Kelly McManus, looking pretty good. 17-7 as we start the fourth quarter. I have a fight song update for you, by the way.
15: A Commander's fight song. Really?
13: Update. Okay. Ready? All right. They have replaced Fight for Our Commanders with the original lines of Braves on the Warpath.
15: So, really?
13: Yes. That's interesting, right? Up on the big screen when they score touchdowns. So,
15: really? Okay.
13: There you go. Well, take what that you can. Nats and the Mets, they're going at it right now from New York. And we've got the Mets now leading 4-1 in the top of the eighth inning. The Nats only got their run in the third, Brady House with a RBI single. But that's that. As the Nats trail 4-1 as they've got three outs to go as they're batting now in the top of the ninth. The Orioles are visiting the Tampa Bay Rays right now. This is also in the bottom of the seventh. Birds now leading 4-2. Again, the Commanders leading the Dolphins 17-7. Start of the fourth quarter, first preseason game. I'm Frank Hanrahan, WTOP Sports.
15: All right, Frank, thanks. Coming up on WTOP, President Trump saying today that the Strait of Hormuz will soon become a U.S. territory. And he also downplayed reports of problems aboard an American aircraft carrier. We'll have the latest on these big breaking stories tonight. It's now 9:27 in Washington.
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21: This is Bishop Michael Burbidge of the Catholic Diocese of Arlington. Progress in the spiritual life is challenging. Search out the stories of great and holy men and women throughout history, and you will often find that few are born with unshakable spiritual fervency. 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Jesus assures us that He will never leave us. It is never too late to return to the Lord. He is always there to embrace you in His infinite love and divine mercy. So each day, persevere. God rejoices that we are striving to grow closer to Him, and He blesses our efforts.
15: 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Here is Brian Albin in the traffic center.
27: And the top thing we're following for you on the roadways right now, there is road work on Pennsylvania Avenue westbound in Upper Marlboro between Woodyard Road and Dower House Road. It's just a single left lane getting you by. It's going to be slow through that area. Otherwise, the major roadways in the region all looking good at this time. 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I'm Brian Albin, your next traffic report in less than 10 minutes.
15: All right, your forecast, a few lingering showers tonight with a low about 70 degrees. And then for your Saturday, partly cloudy, pretty typical August day on hand. Not quite as humid, though, on your Saturday with a high near 86 degrees. On Saturday night, we've got mostly cloudy skies with a low in the 70s. And then Sunday, we're looking at the possibility of some pretty strong storms. Could even be raining when you get up on Sunday. And maybe some strong storms in the afternoon with a high around 90 degrees. Right now in Washington, we've got 79 at 9:30.
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15: Good evening, I'm Kyle Cooper. Tariq King is our producer tonight. The top local stories we're following for you on WTOP. We continue to follow the latest on the graffiti at the World War II Memorial that happened yesterday. U.S. Attorney for D.C. Jeanine Pirro posted to social media this morning saying the suspect faces two felony charges for her alleged role in the vandalism. She's been identified as 41-year-old Melissa Ferris of Kentucky. There are videos on her Facebook where she admits to the vandalism. The Washington Post reports that in the video, she tearfully talks about the problems in her life and is upset about the state of the country. She also said that she has autism and ADHD. CBS Justice Department reporter Jake Rosen says the videos may provide more insight into Ferris and her motives.
1: It's just not quite clear, and hopefully we'll find out more in the next days and weeks of how stable this woman is personally and mentally. She said in one of the videos that she just had never been in these kinds of situations before, and she was trying to cause a scene to get people's attention, but didn't mean for it. She implied for it to go this way, that she'd have to turn herself in to federal authorities. We'll see how the Trump administration chooses to proceed. There's obviously a high likelihood they're choosing to make an example out of someone, but likely if she can get a proper legal representation, maybe there's a chance that she can kind of explain herself and maybe not necessarily get these charges knocked down because they are felonies, but maybe find a way to get the help that she needs if that's necessary.
15: A conviction could lead to 10 years behind bars. President Trump spoke on Long Island today during a visit to the Nassau County Police Academy. He promoted the latest crime statistics for 2025. With the FBI showing a decrease in violent crime for the nation. And with a riser full of uniformed police officers standing behind him, Mr. Trump pivoted to the economy, calling the affordability crisis a hoax, and then he moved on to Iran.
2: And after we finish defeating Iran, which is being very badly defeated,

0: mean for the future of the war and what Iran is doing. Here's WTOP National Security Correspondent J.J. Green. He joined us earlier with the details.
1: The president and the U.S. military are planning for an extended campaign in Iran, and this may include not just aircraft carriers, but it probably will include planes. And there are those that are speculating that in the future this might include ground troops if the president ever reaches the point where he wants to end this conflict, because Iran is right where they want it to be. They have it right where they want it to be at this point. The U.S. continuing to engage, looking for a way out, but they won't give the U.S. the way. So the U.S. is switching out the George Washington for the Abraham Lincoln, in part because the Lincoln has been out there for 250 days. Many of the crew have been under duress, and they have been having a very difficult time serving their commitments. So switching it out means that the U.S. is not looking for a way to wind it down. They're looking for a way to continue, as President Trump has suggested, and as well, Secretary of Defense Pete Hegseth.
0: That's WTOP National Security Correspondent J.J. Green. New developments in the legal struggle over President Trump's White House ballroom. The administration is asking the Supreme Court to intervene so construction of the ballroom can resume following a lower court's ruling that halted work on that project. And there's a new effort in Congress to track just how much this is going to cost. More from WTOP's Mitchell Miller today on the Hill.
2: The Solicitor General has filed an emergency petition arguing that work must continue on the ballroom for reasons related to national security and the president's safety. The filing states that the ballroom is about two-thirds complete. A panel of the D.C. Court of Appeals recently ruled that work on the project must stop because the president never sought approval of it from Congress. President Trump has said he doesn't need it because the ballroom is being privately funded.
3: We have no taxpayer putting up 10 cents.
2: But a Washington Post review of a contract indicates hundreds of millions of dollars in taxpayer money is being spent. And a group of Democratic senators has asked the Government Accountability Office to review not only the cost of the ballroom, but several other White House projects, which, according to the Post, are now approaching $1 billion. On Capitol Hill, Mitchell Miller, WTOP News.
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4: Some popular dolls coming to a store in Georgetown. I'm John Werdahl.
0: And then Luigi Mangione pleads guilty to a federal stalking charge and admitting to killing the United Healthcare CEO. We'll have the very latest. It's 9:36.
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0: 938 traffic and weather on WTOP. Brian Alvin in the WTOP Traffic Center.
9: And we are about a week away from the Grand Prix that will be taking place on the National Mall. And with that, it means they are preparing with road closures. And some of those road closures expanded today, especially on the eastern part of the National Mall complex. So from north to south, you're shut down between Pennsylvania Avenue North

0: West and Independence Avenue Southwest, and from west to east, you're shut down between 7th Street and 3rd Street. Road closures throughout that area, so you're going to want to take Metro to try and get down to that part of the National Mall. On the roadways right now, mostly quiet, although we do have some road work on Pennsylvania Avenue in Upper Marlboro. Westbound direction is most affected. It's between Woodyard Road and Dower House Road, and it is just a single left lane getting you by through that area. Beyond the Beltway in Maryland, you might tap the brakes in portions of the BW Parkway, but really BW Parkway and 95 are good between Baltimore and the Beltway. No problems either direction of 270 or Route 50. And down into Virginia, little bit slow southbound direction 95 getting over the Occoquan. Once you're past that, though, you should be good on your way down towards Fredericksburg. 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Tickets for the Gypsy Kings are on sale now at wolftrap.org. I'm Brian Albin, your next traffic report in less than 10 minutes.
1: 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Here is 7 News First Alert meteorologist Steve Rudin.
2: Temperatures will slowly fall through the 80s into the 70s this evening with a few showers and thunderstorms, mainly concentrated south and west of D.C. Some storms will be capable of producing some heavier downpours and frequent thunder and lightning. Moving into tomorrow morning, we'll start the day in the 70s. Daytime highs 83 to 88 degrees. We're trending mainly dry for the day, but Sunday a much different story. Strong to severe thunderstorms are likely, especially during the afternoon and evening, some with gusty winds and heavy downpours and frequent lightning. I'm 7 News meteorologist Steve Rudin in the First Alert Weather Center.
1: All right, temps around the Washington area now. We've got 77 in Manassas, 81 Metro Center, and 76 degrees in Frederick, Maryland. Money news on WTOP. Here's John Wardock.
3: The company behind those popular Labubu dolls is coming to Georgetown. The Washington Business Journal says Pop Mart is looking to open a store on M Street. This would be Pop Mart's first store in the district. The Potbelly restaurant in downtown Rockville closed earlier this year after a flood. Now, store reporter says the restaurant hopes to reopen by December, and you should expect a new look. And Reddit gave investors something to talk about Friday. The social platform saw its stock pop 12% after being added to the S&P 500. That's considered a badge of honor in the investment world. Losses for the major averages Friday. The Dow Jones Industrial Average off 107 points. The S&P 500 slipped 13, and the NASDAQ was down 73. John Wardock, WTOP News.
1: It's 9:41. Today, Luigi Mangione pleaded guilty to a federal stalking charge and admitted to killing UnitedHealthcare CEO Brian Thompson back in 2024. Fox's Brian Yanis is outside the Manhattan courthouse.
4: Mangione admitting in court today that he stalked, shot, and killed UnitedHealthcare CEO Brian Thompson. And Mangione, fairly unemotional, actually, read this letter aloud saying, quote, "Before traveling to New York, I used a 3D printer to make a gun. I traveled to New York with the intent to shoot Brian Thompson. On the morning of December 4th, 2024, I shot Mr. Thompson in Manhattan. I knew what I was doing." Seated and shackled in court, Mangione revealed the location of the UnitedHealthcare investor conference was never made public, so he posed as an investor, tricking them into disclosing the information.
1: Thompson's family was in the courtroom during the guilty plea. Mangione's defense team is expected to try to get his state charges thrown out on grounds of double jeopardy. The judge in the Alex Murdaugh retrial murder case has agreed to move it to a different county. News Nation's Rich McHugh has more.
5: This was part of the negotiation. The defense had a lot of motions over the past two months that they've filed. They've asked for a number of things. They wanted to move the trial to Charleston. So the judge didn't go that far and say Charleston, but at least they're going to move it. The defense wants new DNA tests on evidence found under Maggie Murdaugh's fingernails. The judge agreed to let the defense have that tested in a lab.
1: Now, the judge also allowed Murdaugh to wear civilian clothes in court rather than a prison jumpsuit. Financial scams are on the rise, and many are using AI to try and separate you from your life savings. WTOP's Neil Augenstein talks to a consumer expert about protecting your bank account.
6: The first rule of protecting yourself against fraud is to be skeptical. I mean, question everything.
7: That means not clicking on things that show up on your phone or computer, says Kevin Brassler, executive editor of Washington Consumers Checkbook.
6: These days, they're using AI to create really sophisticated-looking scams. They're using fake websites and emails and texts. 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This is very difficult to separate now a reality from what's fake.
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6: 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You can dispute those charges with your credit card company and get your money back.
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1: It is 9:45. Good evening, I'm Kyle Cooper, and thanks for being with us tonight. The legal battle over the White House ballroom is now heading to the U.S. Supreme Court. An emergency application from the Trump administration is asking the High Court to allow construction to continue as the administration appeals a decision by a federal appeals panel to halt construction because Congress has not approved the project. WTOP contributor Scott McFarlane is the chief Washington correspondent at Midas Touch. He joined us on WTOP with the latest developments on the White House ballroom.
16: The Trump administration was expected to file this, perhaps not today, but they were. No surprise they went to the U.S. Supreme Court asking for some relief, because without relief from the Supreme Court, they have to stop the above ground work on the East Wing by a week from today, by August 21st. They want the court to intervene and let the construction to continue. But some of this is disorienting to me because I'm reading through this argument, a lengthy argument, and they make repeated references to the need for security and to reinforce the president's well-being with all the assassination attempts against him. That's difficult to get a measure of, because the appeals court, which halted the work, said they can continue the underground security work. They just can't keep going with the above ground ballroom stuff. So the High Court's going to have to make heads or tails out of these conflicting arguments.
17: Now, is there any sense that the Supreme Court will even take this up?
16: I think they're going to have to at least respond to what the Solicitor General of the United States on behalf of the president has asked them to do. I can't imagine they'd just let this thing sit in their pocket for too long. And the clock is ticking because they have to decide by August 21st whether to let this proceed or not. There can be some interruption. They could wait a few days or weeks after the 21st and still have an impact. But what the administration's arguing here today is that this is an emergency, that any interruption is problematic and causes security concerns for the president and for the White House. But again, some of this is at loggerheads with what the appeals court said. The appeals court said you can continue the security work, you just can't keep doing the other stuff. But in the meantime, you drive past the White House, you can see there's a big hole in the ground. That's going to be part of the argument here from the administration, too. They can't just let this thing sit there idle.
17: Mm-hmm. And some of the overarching issues revolve around timing here. The administration wants to get this done during the president's term, and some of these legal disputes will drag that out and may put them up against a serious deadline.
16: That's exactly right. And I think it's not at all a surprise. The president wants this thing opened with a big ceremony before he leaves office, which means the clock is ticking in that way, too. There is a uniquely descriptive list of things the administration has put in this latest court filing of what goes on underground, the massive steel beams, the reinforced walls, the many items that are part of securing the underground facility they're building. But there's still an above ground component that the president says they need to have big White House events. He even referenced the correspondence dinner as something they could possibly move to secure the president. I'm not sure that's possible, but what they're saying is they want the above ground space too. That's where the battle's going to be, Mark, over the above ground stuff, the marble, the woodwork, and the ballroom. That's going to go back and forth, even if the Supreme Court weighs in.
1: That is Scott McFarland, chief Washington correspondent at Midas Touch at WTO and a WTOP contributor. Traffic and weather on WTOP, Brian Albin in the traffic center.
0: Starting to see a little bit of a delay on the Southeast Freeway as you're headed westbound. Really, the delay starts around the exit for 1C, and it goes back towards the 11th Street Bridge. Not sure what that delay might be for. If you're driving by it, feel free to let us know on the WTOP traffic tip line. Otherwise, outside of the Beltway, no real volume delays in any area on the Maryland roadway. Same can be said in Virginia, where things are looking good as well at this time, including on 66, both between and beyond the Beltway. 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I'm Brian Albin, your next traffic report in less than 10 minutes.
1: All right, let's see what's happening over the weekend as far as our weather goes. Live now to 7 News, First Alert meteorologist Steve Rudin.
2: And tomorrow is definitely going to be the better of the two-day weekend. So if you have plans outdoors both days and you have to pick one of the two what you want to do, I would definitely suggest tomorrow. It's trending dry. Tomorrow's high temperature is anywhere from 87 to 92. We are going to be looking at, 83 to 88 degrees. And then we'll see heat index values in the lower 90s. We will see clouds increase tomorrow evening. But if you have outdoor plans tomorrow evening, no worries at all. We will stay totally dry. Sunday's a different story. Wet weather arrives mid-morning. It will continue through the afternoon and early evening. And we could be looking at some strong to severe thunderstorms. Temperatures anywhere from the upper 80s to lower 90s. Any storm that does develop may bring locally heavy rain along with the potential for flooding. So watching that closely again, and that's for the day on Sunday. Monday, we're drying things out a little bit near 90 degrees, mid to upper 80s on Tuesday. 79 degrees Tyson, 79 in Potomac, and 78 degrees AU Park.
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1: It is 9:52. Local police are urging parents to be safe when it comes to posting first day of school photos of their kids. Here's WTOP's Alan Etter.
19: be smart, be safe with what you're posting. You never know, you know, what some weirdo or criminal on the internet is going to do.
3: Deegan Bartles is a public information officer with the Montgomery County Police Department. He says we might be unwittingly showing more information than we should in our photos on social media. He suggests only using first names, avoid anything that could reveal a location. Even if a photo is shared on a private social media account, it could still end up in the wrong hands.
19: We all understand, you know, the urge and want to, you know, show off our kids and be proud of them and, you know, highlight those moments. Just doing it in a way that, you know, protects their privacy is the most important thing.
3: Alan Etter, WTOP News.
1: So how much screen time is too much time for your young school kids? Montgomery County Public School Systems, the Montgomery County Public School System, really wants to know and get your input on this. For months, many parents have been complaining about too much screen time and not enough learning through traditional books. And as an answer, district leaders are going to conduct an audit to figure out just how much screen time students are receiving. Talia Richmond reports on education in Montgomery County for The Banner. She joined us on WTOP to discuss what the county school system is doing.
4: Montgomery County has agreed to audit screen time. So they'll be taking the next few months to kind of get an assessment of how many hours each day kids in different grade levels from kindergarten through eighth grade are spending on screens. And they'll also, you know, be thinking through what are the opportunities to reduce it. They'll be taking a look, too, at content filters. One of the big complaints is not only our kids are on screens too much, but they're accessing inappropriate stuff.
1: District leaders are aiming to publish results of that audit by March of 2027. Sports on WTOP brought to you by Maximus, moving people and technology forward. Frank Hanrahan watching some baseball and football tonight.
5: Yeah, we got the Commanders getting another interception, two of them defensively, as they lead the Miami Dolphins 20-7 in the first preseason game taking place tonight at Northwest Stadium late in the fourth quarter. So the Commanders are going to kick off the preseason with the victory, it looks like. Robert Henry Jr., a 22-yard touchdown run. Katron Allen, also a touchdown run, is the Commanders with a 27 lead over Miami late in the fourth quarter. To baseball, Nats lose at the Mets 4-1. That just went final. Not too much offense, obviously. Brady House RBI single in the third inning. That was that. Nats skipper Blake Butera saying before the game that all-star shortstop C.J. Abrams is going to start playing some at second base the rest of the season. Baltimore is in the lead right now at the Rays 6-2. That is in the top of the ninth down in St. Pete. In golf, Scottie Scheffler birdied the first five holes, shot a 9-under-61 to take a three-shot lead in the FedEx St. Jude Championship in Memphis. We've had a lot of jersey talk this week. How about some letter disputes? The Chicago Cubs and our Washington Nationals are in a trademark dispute with the WNBA over the W. That's what the WNBA is trying to go by these days. The front office sports reports that sides are engaged in discussions and expect the issue to be resolved amicably. The Nats have the curly W, yeah. The Cubs fly the W, and the WNBA is the W. I don't know if there is any confusion there. I'm not sure what they're...
1: I'm just going to go by K from now on. The big K.
5: Frank Hanrahan, WTOP Sports.
1: All right, Frank, thanks. Coming up on WTOP, President Trump saying today that he plans to make the Strait of Hormuz a U.S. territory. We'll have the latest on that just ahead. It's now 9:57.
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1: Traffic and weather on WTOP. Here's Brian Albin in the traffic center.
0: Top things we're following for you on the roadways right now are both in Maryland. Starting off on Riggs Road, getting reports of a crash near Adelphi Road. Not sure which side of the roadway is affected at this time. Also heard a report of a crash on New Hampshire Avenue northbound right before Oakview Drive. It appears to be just a single lane getting you by as you follow the police direction. Also a reminder, Pennsylvania Avenue westbound in Upper Marlboro on the approach to Dower House Road. Road work being done. Just a single left lane gets you by. 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I'm Brian Albin. Your next traffic report in 10 minutes.
1: All right, let's check the forecast now to 7 News First Alert. Meteorologist Steve Rudin.
2: Mostly cloudy skies with a few showers dotting radar as we head through the remainder of the evening and to the first part of the overnight. Wake-up temperatures early tomorrow morning will be in the 70s. Tomorrow, partly cloudy skies. A nice day overall, 83 to 88 degrees. And a chance for strong to severe thunderstorms Sunday afternoon and evening. I'm 7 News Meteorologist Steve Rudin of the First Alert Weather Center.
1: All right, temps around the Washington area this evening. We've got 76 in Hinesville, 77 in Herndon, and right now 80 degrees in Foggy Bottom at 9:59.
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7: A woman caught on camera vandalizing a D.C. monument. Reaction from prosecutors. I'm Gigi Barnett.
8: The White House takes its case for resuming construction of the president's ballroom to the U.S. Supreme Court. I'm Mitchell.
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11: From ABC News, I'm Dave Packer. Luigi Mangione has officially pleaded guilty to two federal charges and in open court admitted to killing UnitedHealthcare CEO Brian Thompson in December of 2024. U.S. Attorney for the Southern District of New York, Jamie McDonald, said prosecutors plan to seek the maximum penalty.
12: This was not a spontaneous act of violence. It was deliberate, calculated, and premeditated.
11: ABC Chief Investigative Correspondent Aaron Katursky was inside that federal courtroom in New York.
26: He said, I used a 3D printer to make part of a gun, and I equipped the gun with a silencer and magazine. Police found those items in Mangione's backpack. He claimed he acted after years of enduring severe pain from a broken back, navigating the obstacles of the health insurance system, and witnessing similar experiences of countless others.
11: Tropical storm Lala brewing in the Pacific, making its way to Hawaii tomorrow. ABC's Melissa Adan is in Hilo, Hawaii.
27: Residents here are stocking up. We're seeing them getting generators to bottled water. We see it flying off the shelves. They're also filling up sandbags to protect from flooding. And Lala is expected to bring up to 15-foot waves in some spots. Now swells ahead of the storm already have lifeguards busy. They made over 100 rescues.
11: Reaction from Iran after President Trump said this.
28: Pretty soon I'll be declaring the Hormuz Strait a territory of the United States.
11: Iran's Deputy Foreign Minister for Legal and International Affairs, Kasim Jarababdi, responding, saying that the Strait of Hormuz cannot be seized by tweet, nor aircraft carrier, nor issuing an order, nor an election speech. Iran neither fears nor threats nor cowers before displays of power. President Trump asking the Supreme Court to save his White House ballroom project.
29: Lower courts have concluded Trump likely lacks authority to overhaul the White House without congressional approval. The injunction is set to take effect August 21st unless the justices intervene.
11: It's ABC's Devin Dwyer. 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
1: 10:02 on this Friday night, August the 14th. We've got 77 degrees right now in Washington. Our low tonight will be near 70. Good evening. I'm Kyle Cooper. The top local stories we're following for you tonight on WTOP. Hours after the World War II memorial was vandalized, federal prosecutors in D.C. say they identified and filed charges against the person responsible. We get the story tonight from WTOP's Gigi Barnett.
7: U.S. Attorney for D.C. Janine Pirro took to social media announcing two felony charges against a woman accused of defacing the World War II memorial. Investigators say cameras caught Melissa Ferris pouring bubbles into the fountain and using pink paint to write "clean hands, dirty money" on monument walls. If convicted, she could face up to 10 years behind bars. In her social media post, Pirro called it a, quote, "despicable act on a sacred monument honoring the Americans who fought and died for our freedom," end quote. These charges come 2 weeks after Pirro dropped charges in another case of alleged vandalism. A former Olympian was charged with damaging the nearby reflecting pool. The Justice Department said the evidence didn't point to vandalism in that case. Gigi Barnett, WTOP News.
1: Now, there's a few other details we know about this tonight. Melissa Ferris turned herself into police, and there are videos of her on Facebook where she purportedly admits to this vandalism. The Washington Post reports that in the video, she tearfully talks about the problems in her life and is upset about the state of the country. She also said that she has autism and ADHD. New developments in the legal struggle over President Trump's White House ballroom. The administration is asking the Supreme Court to intervene so construction on that ballroom can resume following a lower court's ruling that halted work on the project. And there's a new effort in Congress to track just how much this would cost. More from WTOP's Mitchell Miller today on the Hill.
3: The Solicitor General has filed an emergency petition arguing that work must continue on the ballroom for reasons related to national security and the president's safety. The filing states that the ballroom is about two-thirds complete. A panel of the D.C. Court of Appeals recently ruled that work on the project must stop because the president never sought approval of it from Congress. President Trump has said he doesn't need it because the ballroom is being privately funded.
14: We have no taxpayer putting up 10 cents.
3: But a Washington Post review of a contract indicates hundreds of millions of dollars in taxpayer money is being spent. And a group of Democratic senators has asked the Government Accountability Office to review not only the cost of the ballroom, but several other White House projects, which, according to the Post, are now approaching $1 billion. On Capitol Hill, Mitchell Miller, WTOP News.
1: The Kennedy Center's board has voted to add President Trump's name back to the building, but the controversy is far from over. Opponents say they are not backing down. Here's WTOP's Alan Etter.
16: The group Hands Off the Arts has been advocating against the name change since all this first started.
17: Not a single person in America voted for Donald Trump to take over the Kennedy Center.
16: Chris Raleigh is one of the organizers of the opposition effort.
17: This has absolutely nothing to do with the performing arts. This has nothing to do with the patrons or the audiences or the workers, honestly, who work there. There was basically no word of what is going to happen to the National Symphony Orchestra.
16: Congressional opponents and preservation groups, including Hands Off the Arts, are preparing court cases to block the planned closure of the facility and adding an inscription to the building basically crediting President Trump for restoring the landmark. Raleigh calls the move gross and wrong.
17: As D.C. residents, it's our home theater, and we're going to fight for it.
16: At the Kennedy Center, Alan Etter, WTOP News.
1: So if you drive in downtown D.C., you'll have to navigate a growing list of street closures as the city gets ready for next weekend's Freedom 250 Grand Prix. WTOP's Jimmy Alexander talks with one of the drivers who will soon be racing through those same streets at speeds that approach 170 miles an hour.
18: Marcus Ericsson wins the Indianapolis 500!
19: It's the backdrop as well to drive in front of all those fantastic historical buildings, and you know that's just going to make it super unique.
20: Andretti Global driver Marcus Ericsson will take on the 1.7 mile, 7-turn course around the National Mall that would take him past the U.S. Capitol, Washington Monument, Air and Space Museum, National Gallery of Art, and National Archives.
19: You know, it's pretty extreme, and then you don't have any margin for error because there is these walls around you.
20: Plus, Ericsson said there will be more than 20 other drivers out there.
19: Racing with and trying to beat, so that challenge is very intense.
20: To truly appreciate the race, Ericsson said, get there early.
19: Really try and take it all in. The sounds, the smells, the speed. There's nothing really like it.
20: Jimmy Alexander, WTOP News.
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21: 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I'm John Werdon.
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1: Traffic and weather on WTOP. Here's Brian Alvin in the traffic center.
4: And as Jimmy Alexander was just previewing next week's Grand Prix for us, how about we talk about some of the road closures involved with that Grand Prix? Is some of those expanded earlier today. Right now, from north to south, you're going to be closed down from Pennsylvania Avenue Northwest and all the way down to Independence Avenue Southwest in between 7th and 3rd Street. So really, you're talking about that eastern portion of the National Mall where the roads are all closed down right now as they prepare for that Grand Prix next week. Your easiest route to that portion of the mall is going to be by using Metro. Right now on the roadways, we're still following that crash on Riggs Road at Adelphi Road. Not sure which side of the roadway is affected, but you are following police direction in that area. Same can be said for the crash on northbound New Hampshire Avenue at Oakview Drive as you approach the Beltway. It appears to be single file getting by over there. In Upper Marlboro, we do have road work taking away the right lane of Pennsylvania Avenue westbound between Woodyard Road and Dower House Road, getting by single file to the left. Otherwise, the major interstates in the area all looking good at this time. 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I'm Brian Albin, your next traffic report in about 10 minutes.
1: All right, now let's check the forecast to 7 News. First Alert meteorologist Steve Rudin.
5: Mostly cloudy skies for the late evening with a chance for a few showers, even a few rumbles of thunder and a brief heavier downpour for some. Many will stay totally dry as temperatures settle the 70s by early tomorrow morning. Tomorrow is definitely going to be the pick for the upcoming weekend. Partly cloudy skies, mainly dry, 83 to 88 degrees. But all eyes are now on Sunday, especially during the afternoon and evening, for a chance for strong to severe thunderstorms with gusty winds and heavy downpours. Highs will be around 90 degrees. I'm 7 News meteorologist Steve Rudin in the First Alert Weather Center.
1: All right, temps around the Washington area tonight. We've got 75 in Gaithersburg, 78 in Arlington, 76 degrees in Lanham, Maryland. 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Here's John Wardock.
21: We got some unexpected news from stores and shopping centers on Friday. Retail sales came in worse than expected last month. The government says sales fell 0.6%. Many experts were calling for sales to rise. Heather Long is chief economist at Navy Federal Credit Union.
6: Some of the pullback is due to the fact that the Amazon Prime Day and the Target Circle deals and the Walmart Plus deals, those happened in June this year instead of July. So if people were going to open their wallets and spend, they did it in June.
21: Shoppers have also soured on the economy and business conditions. According to a survey from the University of Michigan, consumer sentiment has fallen for the first time in 3 months. Investors giving thumbs down to these reports on Friday. The Dow down 107 points. The S&P 500 slipped 13, and the NASDAQ dropped 73. John Wardock, WTOP News.
1: Just ahead on WTOP tonight, what weather changes will El Nino bring us? We'll take a look with Ben Knoll, who wrote about it for the Washington Post. It's now 10:12.
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12: Debate over National Guard troops in D.C. is heating up. The deployment tied to President Trump's crime initiative could stay in place through Inauguration Day 2029.
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1: It is 10:14. Good evening. I'm Kyle Cooper. Thanks for being with us tonight. When the topic of weather comes up, often we hear about the effect that El Nino is having on weather patterns. Ben Knoll, writing for the Washington Post, reports, and I'm quoting now, this year's record-smashing El Nino will apparently do more than just shift and enhance patterns of heat, extreme rainfall, and drought around the world. Knoll joined us earlier here on WTOP to explain what that means for us now.
24: El Nino is a warming of the ocean water in the Pacific. It comes around every 2 to 7 years on average, but this year's version is going to be quite extreme. In fact, it's already breaking records in the Pacific Ocean, where ocean temperatures are as much as 5 degrees Fahrenheit above average. That's going to keep rising as we go later this year. And why that matters is because the warm water there causes big thunderstorms to bubble up over the Pacific, and that helps to transfer some of that warm water from the ocean to the atmosphere. And that raises the global temperature. So we're expecting that potentially 2026 could become the warmest year on record, but more likely 2027 is going to be the warmest year on record for the planet. And it's going to be probably so warm for the planet next year that it could give us a bit of a preview for the late 2030s. So it's going to kind of push the global climate almost a decade ahead. So we'll get like a little bit of a preview of what some of the weather patterns could be like, especially in terms of temperatures this year, based on some of the scientists that I've been talking to.
1: Okay, so 2027 is going to give us this feeling for what 2037 is going to be like. Where do we go from there? That sounds very ominous, if you know things, as we can see, right? All these different weather patterns and all the weird things that are happening with rain. My little hometown in Indiana got 12 inches of rain in like 24 hours. Talk to us a little bit about what this all means for even past 2037 in these patterns and El Nino being around.
24: Yeah, well, I think it's, you know, it's important that folks realize that this winter across the U.S. is going to be quite a busy one potentially for storms. So both the West Coast and the East Coast could see lots of rain and frequent storms and potentially more flooding. Like that weather we've seen in the Midwest and Indiana lately, that could be on repeat. And that's kind of because a warmer atmosphere can hold more water vapor. So we saw a record for atmospheric moisture in 2024, and that may be broken again in 2027. So that kind of loads the dice. The sponge turns a little bit wetter, and it can squeeze squeeze out more moisture, so you get more opportunities or chances for extreme rain events. So indeed, I think, you know, we're in for quite a kind of bumpy stretch as far as the weather and climate goes as we go later this year into next year. And, you know, some of those patterns that we're going to see probably will be things that will become even more common in the future. It's not going to, you know, the El Nino creates a spike that lasts for maybe about a year or so. So it will get cooler again in 2028. It's not a permanent upward increase, but the trajectory that we're on, you know, year after year, we're increasing our temperatures by about 0.03°C. So it is rising year after year because of long-term climate change. And you kind of stack the El Nino on top of that, and you get this really big push of heat for 1 year. And so we're going to see some probably really interesting things next year.
1: And so because this is something that's stacking, you've described it so well and how it may go back and forth, but in your reporting, is anyone talking about, well, what can we do about all this? Can we slow it down, or is this just where we're headed?
24: Yeah, so most of the scientists that I talk to, you know, point to emissions and how crucial that is in the grand scheme of things. So, of course, El Nino is a natural driver, but El Nino itself can be influenced by climate change. Basically, you get this warming of the ocean water in the West Pacific that transfers to the east, but all of the global oceans are warming up because the atmosphere is warmer, and that heat transfers from the atmosphere to the ocean. So in the future, because of climate change, perhaps El Nino events, the odds for extreme ones like we're seeing this year will also kind of increase. So it all fits together. You know, everything is kind of connected here. So, you know, it's certainly going to be something that is going to maybe, you know, I think maybe raise some alarm bells and really give folks a clearer indication of the type of weather that the future will hold as we go late this year and through next year.
1: That was Ben Knoll, who writes about El Nino for the Washington Post. It's now 10:18. Let's get you back to the traffic center. And here is Brian Alvin.
4: We haven't seen much of any sort of delays for folks getting out of Northwest Stadium after tonight's preseason game down there, as the Beltway is looking good in that area of 202, the entrance ramps from 202 to the Beltway. Not really seeing too much, so seems like a decent file out tonight for folks who attended the Commanders opening preseason game. A couple things to report on in Maryland, though. A new reported crash in Brandywine on 301 southbound at the intersection of Brandywine Road. No word yet on which side of the roadway might be affected, but just make sure you are following police direction in that area. We also want to remind you, road work in effect on Pennsylvania Avenue in Upper Marlboro. It's mostly affecting the westbound direction between Woodyard Road and Dower House Road, where it is just a single left lane getting you by. Route 50, BW Parkway 95 and 270, all looking good in both directions. Same can be said for the major roadways in Virginia. 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That's innovation forward. I'm Brian Albin, your next traffic report in less than 10 minutes.
1: All right, let's check the forecast of 7 News First Alert meteorologist Steve Rubin.
5: A few showers will dot radar moving through the evening and into the first part of the overnight. Some may hear a few rumbles of thunder and have a brief heavier downpour. Many neighborhoods will stay totally dry as temperatures settle the 70s by early tomorrow morning. Tomorrow, a nice mix of sun and clouds. At least we're dry during the day, 83 to 88 degrees. Stronger thunderstorms are likely on Sunday, and some may even be warned on with gusty winds and heavy downpours along with frequent lightning. We'll watch it closely for you over the next 48 hours. I'm 7 News meteorologist Steve Rudin in the First Alert Weather Center.
1: All right, temps around the Washington area this evening. 77 in Reston, 77 in Bethesda, 81 degrees down along the National Mall. 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Call 888-5-HELMET. Just ahead on WTOP, another beaver attack in Maryland. This time it happened in Montgomery County. It's 10:21.
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17: here.
1: It is 10:22. Another beaver attack in Maryland at a different state park than the other attacks. This time it happened yesterday afternoon at Seneca Street. Make that Seneca Creek State Park in Montgomery County. A beaver attacked a 10-year-old girl who was canoeing with a summer camp group around 3:30 in the afternoon. Maryland Natural Resources staff are searching for this beaver, which took off after camp counselors were able to get it off the child and it went back into the water. The little girl had 3 cuts on her leg and was treated at a hospital. A portion of Seneca Street, Creek State Park is still closed tonight. The attack comes after 2 people, including another child, were bitten by a rapid beaver in the last few weeks at a state park in Frederick County, Maryland. What started during the pandemic continues here to one part of our region to help low-income immigrant families not only get help with food, but healthy food from their home countries. Here's WTOP's Kate Ryan.
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25: Every Friday, there's a line in an Aspen Hill parking lot where people check in for the food distribution from AfroThrive, a regional nonprofit serving low-income African immigrant families.
26: We promote healthy eating, where people consume not only the food they're familiar with, but the food that really benefits their body.
25: Charles Choti, people here call him Prof for Professor, is one of the co-founders of the nonprofit. It's also starting a food as medicine program. Githi Nabai, a volunteer, explains why she's happy to help out every week.
27: I'm Iranian. An Iranian old culture is nothing in the world is better than serving people.
25: In Aspen Hill, Kate Ryan, WTOP News.
1: It's called the Digital Advertising Gross Revenue Tax. It was approved by Maryland lawmakers back in 2021, but has now been struck down by the Maryland Tax Court. The court struck down the first-of-its-kind state tax on digital ads, saying it's a violation of the Federal Internet Tax Freedom Act. Maryland Matters reporting the law has been on the subject of multiple state and federal court challenges since it was enacted. Today, Senate President Bill Ferguson and House Speaker Jocelyn Peña-Melnick released a statement critical of the decision, saying, quote, "We respectfully disagree with today's ruling and expect the legal process to continue." The law targets big tech firms, including Apple, Meta, and Google. Under this law, companies reporting gross global annual revenue of at least $100 million are subject to a 2.5% levy. Sports on WTOP. It's brought to you by Amentum, delivering advanced solutions for space and defense. Let's check in now with Frank Hanrahan.
28: Commanders' first preseason game was a success. They actually settled down after the defense was not good on the opening possession. That was the only score for Miami, and the Commanders got a touchdown run from Robert Henry Jr. Also, Katron Allen as the backup quarterbacks got a lot of reps. Marcus Mariota had to leave the game, though, with an apparent leg injury. Hopefully he'll be all right. Jaden Daniels did not play. A lot of the starters did not play. In fact, 26 Commanders didn't play. At some point, Kyle, they're going to have to get rid of the preseason.
1: You think they will completely?
28: Yes, really? I think they will. I think
1: How soon?
28: Probably the next time when they agree to have, 18 games? Hmm. They have 17 right now. They'll probably push it to another regular season game and maybe one preseason game, if that. Because at this point, to pay full freight for these games is just an absolute slap in the face. They got to stop this because nobody really played tonight for the Commanders outside of the rookies.
1: And they're not going to play these guys that they pay a lot of money because
28: they don't want to risk
1: it. It's just like, why go?
28: So at some point, it's just not good stuff. But for the Commanders, they'll take a 20-7 victory over Miami. Next preseason game will be next Saturday at the Detroit Lions. Only 3 preseason games now. Nats fall to Mets 4-1. Brady House RBI single in the third inning. That was that. First of nine away from D.C. is a loss for the Nats. Same two tomorrow from New York. O's hold on and beat Tampa Bay 6-5 in golf. Scotty Scheffler birdied the first five holes, shot at 961 as a three-shot lead at the FedEx St. Jude Championship in Memphis. Again, Commanders win in the preseason opener against Miami. I'm Frank Hanrahan, WTOP Sports.
1: All right, Frank, thanks so much. Just ahead on WTOP, President Trump saying tonight that he wants to make the Strait of Hormuz a U.S. territory. Details of that just ahead. It's now 10:27.
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1: Traffic and weather on WTOP, Brian Albin in the traffic center.
4: The top thing we're following for you on the roadways right now, some work zones going into effect in Virginia. Starting off in Alexandria, 395 northbound near Edsel Road. The right lane going to be blocked for about a half mile due to bridge work. Then in Springfield, 95 northbound near the Fairfax County Parkway exit. The left lane currently blocked for what is a mobile work zone. They're going to be doing paving over about a 3 mile stretch of road. 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I'm Brian Albin. Your next traffic report in less than 10 minutes.
1: All right. Any rain storms that we have tonight are going to move out of the way, and we're going to clear up a little bit. Then tomorrow, partly cloudy with a high near 87 degrees and a little bit less humidity than we've been having the last couple of days. And tomorrow night, mostly cloudy, low about 70. And then for your Sundays, when we've got another chance of some strong storms, possibly in the afternoon or early evening, with a high about 90 degrees. Right now in Washington at 10:29, we've got 78 degrees.
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1: Good evening. I'm Kyle Cooper. Tariq King is our producer tonight. The top stories we're following for you on WTOP. One of the developing stories is the arrest of the person who federal prosecutors say vandalized the World War II memorial. She's been identified as 41-year-old Melissa Ferris of Kentucky. There are videos on her Facebook where she purportedly admits to this vandalism. The Washington Post reports that in the video, she tearfully talks about the problems in her life and is upset about the state of the country. She also said that she has autism and ADHD. CBS Justice Department reporter Jake Rosen says the Justice Department will likely use this vandalism case as an example.
19: In a heightened scrutiny environment, the Trump administration and this DOJ looks like they're trying to make a case example out of someone. They failed with David Hearn, that former Olympian, and three others who were charged last month for allegedly vandalizing the reflecting pool. And then we have the 86-47 kind of equivalent on the mall painted in grass and some kind of chemical that the Trump administration hasn't found someone responsible for yet. And now we have what appears to be somebody admitting that they actually did the vandalism in numerous videos.
1: If convicted, Melissa Ferris could face up to 10 years behind bars. The U.S. Attorney for D.C., Jeanine Pirro, called it, quote, a despicable act on a sacred monument. Now to the war in Iran, the President of the United States has suggested annexing foreign territory. The President delivered an address this afternoon in New York, and he acknowledged that he's used the military more than he wanted to while maintaining that the war is going well for the U.S. He also made a comment about acquiring the Strait of Hormuz.
8: Pretty soon I'll be declaring the Hormuz Strait a territory of the United States.
1: Now, President Trump didn't elaborate on whether that comment was a formal announcement to make the waterway a territory. He continued to talk about the war and its impact on oil prices, saying that he'll, quote, never apologize and that he did the right thing. Acting Navy Secretary Hung Cao has just released a statement denying reported mental health concerns aboard the USS Abraham Lincoln. News Nation's Connell McShane has more on what the secretary had to say.
9: A small number of mental health cases were treated with no loss of life. Meal plans were adjusted when fresh resupply was unavailable without a single meal being missed. Calls home were limited when the operational threat was too high. There's no question our young men and women have been pushed to their limits, but they have never broken. They are rightly tired, but they have never been out of the fight.
1: News reports about poor conditions aboard the USS Abraham Lincoln, including worsening mental health of sailors on board and supply challenges, prompted Democrats to call for an investigation into the state of the aircraft carrier. WTOP National Security Correspondent J.J. Green joined us earlier with more on the situation facing those sailors aboard the USS Abraham Lincoln.
12: The clearest signal may be coming from the Pentagon. The USS George Washington is being sent to relieve the USS Abraham Lincoln after an exceptionally long and demanding deployment. But the carrier is being replaced, not withdrawn. Defense Secretary Pete Hegseth says the U.S. can maintain its naval blockade of Iran indefinitely by rotating ships and crews. At the same time, Washington is threatening

0: President Trump was in New York to highlight his administration's crime reduction efforts while visiting the Nassau County Police Academy.
1: Now, one category that saw an increase was assaults on law enforcement. President Trump saying today that when he returned to office, he asked the Attorney General to seek the death penalty in federal cases involving murder of a police officer. And despite today's release of that new report, only about 38% of Americans approve of the president's handling of crime.
0: News Nation's Kelly Meyer says both the violent crime and murder rates have decreased every year since 2022. The FBI report found that murders and robberies fell roughly 18% from 2024 to 2025. The Voting Rights Act was dealt another legal blow, this time in Mississippi.
2: A federal judge temporarily denying a request to block judicial districts with majority black residents in DeSoto County from electing new county judges. U.S. District Judge Sharian Eichhoff said that it's too close to midterm elections for redistricting to take place. DeSoto County Supervisor and former GOP candidate for governor Robert Foster among those filing the lawsuit, claiming that the creation of majority black subdistricts violates the Voting Rights Act. A recent U.S. Supreme Court decision greatly restricts using race to draw legislative maps.
0: That report by Fox's Laura Cantor tonight. A Massachusetts mayor is facing federal charges for allegedly ripping off a federal loan program intended to help small businesses survive the COVID-19 pandemic. Here's ABC's Brian Clark.
3: Federal prosecutors say Brian DePena obtained a $1.5 million COVID-19 small business loan, but that he only used $150,000 on his tire sale business. They say he spent $880,000 paying off his high-interest mortgages and $90,000 on his 2021 campaign for mayor of Lawrence. He was elected, and Friday, the mayor was arrested on charges of wire fraud and money laundering. He appeared in federal court in Boston and was released after he turned over his passport. Brian Clark, ABC News.
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4: 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I'm John Werdahl.
0: 1036.
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0: 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Brian Alvin in the WTOP Traffic Center.
10: And we are primarily now tracking work zones at this point in time. Starting off in Virginia, some new work zones that went into effect in the past half hour or so. In Alexandria, 395 northbound in the area of Edsel Road, the right lane is going to be blocked for bridge work for about a half mile. In Springfield, 95 northbound, after the exit for the Fairfax County Parkway, the left lane currently blocked for a mobile work zone. There's going to be paving going on in that area for about a 3 mile stretch of road. Also in Springfield, southbound 95, the ramp to Old Keene Mill Road, exit 169, the right side of that ramp is blocked. The ramp narrows due to a crash in that ramp. We also have a work zone in effect in Maryland in Upper Marlboro. It's going to be on Pennsylvania Avenue westbound between Woodyard Road and Dower House Road. That is blocking the right side. Just a single left lane gets you by. It does appear that the earlier crashes on Riggs Road, as well as on New Hampshire Avenue, just inside the top side of the Beltway, have both been cleared, and we're moving well in that area. In the district, we are starting to see a new delay, DC 295 southbound between Burroughs Avenue

0: East Capitol Street Southeast. Volume's been on and off through that area throughout the night. Doesn't appear to be crash-related at this time. 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I'm Brian Albin. Your next traffic report in about 10 minutes.
1: 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Here's 7 News First Alert meteorologist Steve Rudin.
2: Temperatures will slowly fall through the 80s into the 70s this evening with a few showers and thunderstorms, mainly concentrated south and west of D.C. Some storms will be capable of producing some heavier downpours and frequent thunder and lightning. Moving into tomorrow morning, we'll start the day in the 70s. Daytime highs 83 to 88 degrees. We're trending mainly dry for the day, but Sunday a much different story. Strong to severe thunderstorms are likely, especially during the afternoon and evening, some with gusty winds and heavy downpours and frequent lightning. I'm 7 News meteorologist Steve Rudin in the First Alert Weather Center.
1: All right, temps around the Washington area tonight, 78 in Springfield, 77 Farragut Square, and tonight, 76 degrees in Laurel, Maryland. Money news on WTOP. Here's John Wardock.
3: The number of corporate layoffs dropped last month. A survey from outplacement firm Challenger Gray & Christmas found layoffs plunged in July. There were 33,000 job cuts last month. That's down 27% from June and down 46% from a year ago. The third time proved to be the charm for pop-up bagels in Bethesda after two delays, the chain finally opening its new store there. Brian Harrington owns the pop-up bagels in Bethesda.
4: There's very strong corporate economy here for our catering business. And I just think it's, you know, it's a really well-rounded city or area, and we plug pretty well into that.
3: The Bethesda store is the Connecticut chain's first location in Maryland. On Wall Street Friday, the Dow gave back 107 points, the S&P 500 slipped 13, and the NASDAQ was off 73. John Wardock, WTOP News.
1: It is 10:41. United States Attorney for the District Jeanine Pirro spoke out today to condemn the vandalism to the World War II Memorial in Washington, which comes not long after her dismissal of alleged vandalism to the Lincoln Memorial reflecting pool. Here's Fox's David Spunt with the very latest.
5: U.S. Attorney Jeanine Pirro on social media called the attack despicable. The announcement of the criminal charges against Ferris comes after the DOJ recently dropped its case against former Olympian Davy Hearn for alleged reflecting pool vandalism. U.S. Attorney Pirro says the Interior Department withheld important information during that investigation that showed Hearn was not a vandal, but the damage was done from a rush job by the contractor. That case dismissal infuriated President Trump, who called the people or person behind this vandalism case, I'm talking about, quote, animals. But at this point, all evidence is pointing to one accomplice in this case, or one person, I should say, in this case, and authorities believe she is the one behind bars.
1: That is Fox correspondent David Spunt. Lawyers for accused killer Alec Murdaugh say they're introducing new evidence in his retrial for the murder of his wife and son.
6: Alec Murdaugh wore civilian clothes in court for the first time since his 2023 conviction for the murders of his wife Maggie and son Paul 2 years before. Still likely to spend the rest of his life in prison after pleading guilty to millions of dollars in state and federal financial crimes, Murdaugh hopes to at least partially clear his name in a new murder trial next April. The judge granted a defense request for an independent lab to analyze evidence found under Maggie Murdaugh's fingernails, shown to include trace amounts of DNA from an unknown male. Prosecutors threw water on defense efforts to explore whether shell casings at the Murdaugh family crime scene were connected to a .300 blackout rifle used in a murder in another town.
1: That's Fox's Jonathan Seary reporting from Lexington, South Carolina. It's now 10:43.
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1: It is 10:44. Thanks for listening tonight. My name is Kyle Cooper. It's good to have you with us. In theaters this weekend, a new and unusual take on the whole slasher movie phenomenon. It follows a filmmaker who is hired to create a new installment of a well-known Warren slasher franchise called Camp Miasma, featuring the surviving characters from the original film.
12: I don't want to make another dumb sequel in the Camp Miasma franchise. I don't want to make a remake of a remake of a remake. I want to make something that feels fresh and new.
13: She's amazing.
12: Yeah.
13: She's clearly the same person from Miasma 1, the final girl, but she's so much more.
1: Now, this movie is called Teenage Sex and Death at Camp Miasma. Critic Jen Chaney joined us on WTOP with her review of this film.
14: So this is from director and writer Jane Schoenbrunn, who made a film a couple years ago called I Saw the TV Glow, which I really, really liked. I think this is an even more assured piece of work from them. It stars Hannah Einbinder as the filmmaker that we heard in that clip, who has been hired to direct another movie in the Camp Miasma franchise to hopefully revive it and make it more culturally relevant. And her way in, she decides, is to meet with the woman who played the final girl in the original Camp Miasma, who's played by Gillian Anderson. And Einbinder and Anderson are just so good in this. Both give terrific performances. They have wonderful chemistry together. And this is really a film that is both kind of a scary movie in its own right, but also is interrogating horror movies and what they sort of teach us about sexuality, and in particular, how they handle queerness. So it's really kind of interrogating the genre in a lot of ways. It's also just visually really arresting and a little bit surreal. And I will say, if you're somebody who is a very, very literal narrative type of person, this may not be for you, because it is kind of, as I say, surreal, and you kind of need to think about what it's actually saying when it's all over. But I loved it. I thought it was terrific.
15: It has gotten some very good reviews. Did you feel that you were going on a good ride with this? Because what I thought this movie was about was not what I'm hearing now.
14: I did. And in fact, one thing that really surprised me in a good way is that this movie is really very funny. There are a lot of very funny moments in it. It's very clever, but a lot of it is really about female sexuality. And as I said, queer sexuality, and Einbinder's character kind of coming to terms with that by meeting with Gillian Anderson's character. And I haven't seen anything like it. And to me, that's a plus at the movies these days.
15: Yes, indeed. While we have you, let's check out what's on Netflix this weekend. There's a new period drama called My Brilliant Career. Tell us more about this.
14: This is another strong recommendation from me. This is an Australian series that is going to remind people inevitably of Bridgerton, because it is a period piece. It's about a young woman who is forced to try to find a husband, even though she doesn't really want to get married, because she needs to do that for her family and for their finances. But what she really wants to be is a writer. And it has a lot of anachronistic touches, including the music, stuff that is not from the 1900s, that is from present day. But it's really smart. And Philippa Northeast, who plays the main character, she just gives an incandescent performance. She's mostly been in Australian TV, so she's not known to American audiences as well. But I hope this changes that, because she's absolutely wonderful in it.
1: That is film critic Jen Chaney. 10:48 traffic and weather on WTOP. 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
0: And so we were telling you about the road work in Virginia that's gone into effect. Right now, the delay that's the longest because of that road work is in the Springfield area, 95 northbound. There is a mobile work zone just beyond the Fairfax County Parkway for paving, and now it's taking away the two left lanes. So it is just two right lanes getting you by now, and we're starting to see some backups through Newington as you head up 95 northbound into Springfield. The other piece of road work being done, 395 northbound around Edsel Road. There's going to be bridge work being done throughout the evening. At the moment, the right lane is blocked for that work. Work zones in effect right now in Maryland include on Pennsylvania Avenue westbound between Woodyard Road and Dower House Road. It is the right side that's blocked. Single left lane gets you by. We still do have reports of debris in the roadway on 301 southbound at Brandywine Road, I should say. You're being advised to follow police direction there. 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I'm Brian Albin, your next traffic report in 10 minutes.
1: All right, now to 7 News. First Alert meteorologist Steve Rudin.
2: As we head through the late evening and into the overnight, a few showers will continue to dot radar. Many neighborhoods won't see any wet weather at all, while others may find a brief heavier downpour, along with rumbles of thunder and some brief gustier winds. Moving into tonight, into early tomorrow morning, temperatures will settle into the 70s. Tomorrow, partly cloudy. It's going to be a really nice day overall, typical for this time of year, 83 to 88 degrees with winds from the southeast at 3 to 8 miles per hour. Bigger changes are on the way for the second half of the weekend, and you are going to have to stay weather alert, especially Sunday afternoon and Sunday evening. There's a chance for strong to severe thunderstorms with gusty winds upwards of 60 miles per hour, along with hail, frequent thunder and lightning, and pockets of moderate heavy rainfall. Some forecast trends even show the potential for a quick spin-up. We'll stay unsettled for the day on Monday with high temperatures just around 90 degrees. Winds will be from the northwest. And we finally begin to dry things out, moving into Tuesday and Wednesday of next week with highs in the mid to upper 80s. I'm 7 News meteorologist Steve Rudin in the First Alert Weather Center.
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1: 10:52. Some good news for a Wisconsin art dealer. Bill DeLinde thought the Picasso print that was stolen from his Milwaukee gallery in 2018 was gone forever. But then police called last week and asked him to come take a look at an artwork that a local landlord found while cleaning out a vacant apartment. DeLinde immediately recognized the stolen Torero etching, one of 30 known to exist signed by Picasso. DeLinde called it an overwhelming moment for him. Milwaukee police say the investigation is continuing. That etching, by the way, valued between $35,000 and $50,000 at the time that it was stolen. A potential mid-air disaster was avoided in Phoenix this morning thanks to the efforts of a quick-thinking air traffic controller.
23: Most people know that all airline flights carry a call sign number. But when two flights that are in the air at the same time have the same number in the same area, that's a big problem. And that was the case early Friday morning as two American Airlines flights in the Phoenix area both carried the number 2482. One just leaving Phoenix and one coming in from Chicago. A quick-thinking air traffic controller noticed and maintained clear communication with both pilots, referring to one plane as American 2482 on the arrival and the other American 2482 on the departure, making sure they didn't get too close to each other. The controller said he had never seen two planes with the same call sign nearly merge in the same place at the same time.
1: That's Fox's Kevin Ureski reporting tonight. More layoffs are hitting California's wine industry.
4: G3 Enterprises, a branch of the E&J Gallo Winery, is laying off 66 employees, and they're blaming significant headwinds in the wine industry. These layoffs come as Americans show less and less interest in drinking. A 2025 Gallup poll showed a record low. 54% of Americans reported consuming alcohol. That was as few as the poll has ever recorded since it first ran in 1939. The pollsters noted the decline coincided with recent research indicating that any level of alcohol consumption may negatively affect health.
1: Fox correspondent John Saucier reporting tonight. Forget back-to-school season. Major retailers are already rolling out. Oh, my gosh. Are already rolling out their Halloween displays.
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1: That is ABC's Elizabeth Schulze. 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Check it in with Frank Hanrahan.
20: NFL preseason, 26 Commanders players did not take part in the game against Miami. That included quarterback Jaden Daniels and newly signed wide receiver Stephon Diggs. As the Commanders started slowly defensively, but then they certainly got things going because they knock off Miami 20-7 at Northwest Stadium, highlighted by a couple running touchdowns, including Robert Henry Jr. from 22 yards out and Catron Allen with a touchdown run as well. The Commanders saw a lot of the backup quarterbacks getting action, including backup quarterback Marcus Mariota, who actually had to leave the game with an injury in the first half. Next preseason game for the Commanders is next Saturday at the Detroit Lions. The baseball Nationals fall in their series opener at the Mets 4-1. Nats skipper Blake Butera saying prior to the game that all-star shortstop C.J. Abrams will start playing some second base the rest of the way. Orioles were winners at Tampa Bay in golf. Scottie Scheffler birdied the first five holes, shot a 9-under-61, has a three-shot lead as the FedEx St. Jude Championship rolls on in Memphis. Again, Commanders kick off the preseason with a 20-7 victory over the Miami Dolphins in Landover. Frank Hanrahan, WTOP Sports.
1: All right, just ahead on WTOP, Luigi Mangione admitting in federal court to killing the CEO of United Healthcare back in 2024. We'll have that story just ahead here on WTOP at 10:56.
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25: 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Beltsville to Burke.
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1: Traffic and weather on WTOP, Brian Albin in the traffic center.
0: Top traffic story we're following for you right now. It's going to be on I-95 northbound in Virginia. As you go through Newington up towards Springfield, a mobile work crew is paving on the left side of the road. Two right lanes will get you by. We have delays of about a half mile or more right now in that area. Also, a caller letting us know that on 200 eastbound, neither ramp to 95 is available to you as work is being done there. So you can't access 95 northbound or southbound if you're traveling on 200 eastbound. The WTOP Traffic Center is presented by Window Nation. 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I'm Brian Albin. Your next traffic report with John Mons in 10 minutes.
1: All right, let's check the forecast now to 7 News. First Alert meteorologist Steve Rudin.
2: A few showers will dot radar moving through the evening and into the first part of the overnight. Some may hear a few rumbles of thunder and have a brief heavier downpour. Many neighborhoods will stay totally dry as temperatures settle the 70s by early tomorrow morning. Tomorrow, a nice mix of sun and clouds. At least we're dry during the day, 83 to 88 degrees. Stronger thunderstorms are likely on Sunday, and some may even be warned on with gusty winds and heavy downpours along with frequent lightning. We'll watch it closely for you over the next 48 hours. I'm 7 News meteorologist Steve Rudin in the First Alert Weather Center.
1: All right, temps around the Washington area now, 76 DuPont Circle, 78 degrees right now in Washington.
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1: Another beaver attack at another state park in Maryland.
6: We're going to go up to 170, 180 miles an hour on the streets.
7: D.C. transforms into an IndyCar racetrack. I'm Jimmy Alexander.
8: From ABC News, I'm Dave Packer. Luigi Mangione has officially pleaded guilty to two federal charges in an open court, admitting to killing UnitedHealthcare CEO Brian Thompson in December of 2024. Tears from Thompson's family inside the courtroom, but outside, says ABC's Aaron Katursky.
9: To some, Mangione became a folk hero, the face of their cause. But fewer supporters showed up, a few sobbing in the hallway. Still, as the Thompson family was rushed from the courthouse to a waiting car, chants of America loves Luigi.
8: NYPD Commissioner Jessica Tisch.
10: To those who idolize Luigi Mangione, I say this. Violence is not a cause. Murder is not a message. And a killer is certainly not a hero.
8: A tropical storm on a collision course with the 50th state.
27: Tropical storm Lala in the Pacific is barreling towards Hawaii. On the forecast track, it could become a Category 1 hurricane by Saturday morning as it approaches the Big Island. A hurricane warning is in effect.
8: ABC meteorologist Leslie Lopez in Indonesia. At least two people dead and collapsed buildings and homes after a powerful magnitude 7.7 earthquake off the coast. President Trump is denying reports that families of service members aboard the USS Abraham Lincoln are concerned for their loved ones' health and safety. The record deployment at sea now for 9 months, the president asked if that's too long.
28: No. Not nearly long enough.
8: Two American Airlines planes over Arizona, both with the same call numbers, American Flight 2482. One arriving, the other departing. A very alert air traffic controller calling the respective flights 2484 departure and 2482 arrival, all caught by ATC.com.
29: I'm glad it all worked out there. Could have been disastrous, but I'm glad it all worked out.
30: Yeah, same frequency and pointing right at each other. That's pretty crazy.
29: Yeah.
8: The FAA investigating. 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
1: It's 11:02 on this Friday night, August the 14th. We've got 78 degrees in the nation's capital. We're dropping to 70 overnight. Good evening, everybody. I'm Kyle Cooper. The top stories we're following for you tonight on WTOP. The latest on the graffiti incident at the World War II Memorial. U.S. Attorney for D.C. Jeanine Pirro says she has enough evidence this time to charge a woman for defacing the monument. Here's WTOP's Gigi Barnett.
31: The Department of Justice says it took 41-year-old Melissa Ferris into custody. She's facing two felony charges after visitors at the site took pictures and videos of her splashing bright pink paint on the ground, writing graffiti on walls, and pouring foam into the fountain. A conviction could lead to 10 years behind bars for Ferris. Pirro took to social media shortly after the arrest. She's called the vandalism a disgusting act and an insult to the Americans who fought and died in the war. This latest arrest comes a week after a judge dismissed and threw out charges in another alleged act of vandalism at the nearby reflecting pool. The Justice Department said there wasn't enough evidence of vandalism to pursue the man linked to that case. Gigi Barnett, WTOP News.
1: The Spotsylvania County Fire Department is mourning the loss of one of its own. Officials say 24-year-old firefighter Mason Furkovic Ortega drowned in Lake Anna last night. He was off duty just before 8 p.m. when he was pulled out of the water. People there went, so he went under and he never resurfaced. I should say his body was found just before midnight. Lieutenant Colonel Delbert Myrick with the Spotsylvania County Sheriff's Office says they will stand with his family in the days ahead.
4: During this incredibly difficult time, we are keeping Mason's loved ones and fellow first responders in our thoughts and prayers. We stand with them and will continue to support them.
1: Lieutenant Colonel Myrick also says the investigation into the drowning remains open and active. A man's been stabbed with a pair of scissors at a metro station. ARL Now reporting that two men were involved in some kind of an argument just after midnight this morning in the Van Dorn metro station area. One man allegedly stabbed the other in the arm with a pair of scissors. His injuries are not serious. Both men were arrested and charged with assault and battery. The Shenandoah County School Board is going to fight a federal court's order to remove Confederate names from schools in the county. That's according to the Virginia Mercury tonight. Earlier this month, the court ruled in favor of the Virginia State Conference of the NAACP and families of six students who sued over the school names. It found the decision to rebrand the schools with the names of Confederate generals violated multiple civil rights laws and ordered the district to remove them immediately. In 2021, the school board stripped the names of Confederates from several schools, but in 2024, they reversed course and the school board argued that its decision to bring the names back was necessary, quote, to restore the public's trust. The legal fight could cost the school board millions of dollars, voted unanimously 6-0 last night to appeal that federal ruling. Another top story this hour is the latest on President Trump's legal battles and his one over the White House, especially the ballroom. The Trump administration has filed its appeal of a lower court ruling over construction on that project, and lawmakers in Congress are requesting a separate review of the project's costs. WTOP's Mitchell Miller today on the Hill.
11: The president's solicitor general has asked the high court to suspend a ruling from the D.C. Court of Appeals, which stated construction of the ballroom must stop because Congress hasn't approved the project. President Trump has been critical of the ruling and has taken an active role in the project, taking reporters to the worksite earlier this year.
12: It will be something very special.
11: Democratic senators, meanwhile, are asking the Government Accountability Office to conduct an audit of the ballroom project, which was initially estimated to cost $400 million. The president has said it's all being privately funded, but added security means that taxpayers will foot part of the bill. On Capitol Hill, Mitchell Miller, WTOP News.
1: A beaver attacked a 10-year-old girl yesterday who was canoeing with her summer camp in Seneca Creek State Park in Montgomery County. CAP counselors were able to get the beaver away from the girl. It then escaped into the water. Portions of the park remain closed. The child was taken to the hospital with lacerations on her leg. This follows two incidents at Cunningham Falls State Park, about 35 miles away, where a 13-year-old swimmer and 19-year-old fisherman were attacked by beavers, both of which were captured and tested positive for rabies. Just ahead on WTOP.
13: 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I'm John Werdock.
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1: Traffic and weather on WTOP. Let's check in with John Mons in the WTOP Traffic Center.
0: And let's head down to Virginia around Stafford. We've got action going on in both directions. This is going to be US 1 northbound at the American Legion Road. Left lane is blocked there due to an accident. That same accident is also blocking the left lane on the southbound side at American Legion Road. We are looking 95 northbound in Newington. Right before Newington, you're going to get a slowdown. There's a paving project going on there. Traffic is slow. Pockets of really heavy traffic all the way to the Capitol Beltway. Also, 395 northbound, there's construction. It'll be going on until 9 in the morning. Right lane and shoulder are closed. Traffic begins to slow right after Edsel, and you'll have some slow pockets all the way to Duke. We are looking D.C. at the 3rd Street Tunnel northbound between Massachusetts Avenue and New York Avenue. Just heavy traffic there. Southeast Southwest Freeway between 12th Street Tunnel and Ohio Drive. Road construction, you've got one lane getting through there, and right now traffic is jammed from Main Avenue. 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Your next check of traffic coming up in less than 10 minutes.
1: 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First Alert meteorologist Steve Rudin.
2: Mostly cloudy skies for the late evening with a chance for a few showers, even a few rumbles of thunder and a brief heavier downpour for some. Many will stay totally dry as temperatures settle the 70s by early tomorrow morning. Tomorrow's definitely going to be the pick for the upcoming weekend. Partly cloudy skies, mainly dry, 83 to 88 degrees. But all eyes are now on Sunday, especially during the afternoon and evening, for a chance for strong to severe thunderstorms with gusty winds and heavy downpours. Highs will be around 90 degrees. I'm 7 News meteorologist Steve Rudin in the First Alert Weather Center.
1: All right, temps around the Washington area this evening. We've got 76 in DuPont Circle, 74 in Germantown, 78 degrees in Annandale, Virginia. 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Let's check in with John Warnock.
13: Shoppers have soured on the economy and current business conditions. Consumer sentiment has fallen, according to a survey from the University of Michigan. Heather Long, chief economist at Navy Federal Credit Union, says, among other things, you can blame prices at the gas pump.
3: We've never had $4 gas this late in August, ever. And so this is not normal. And that's why you see consumers getting jittery as they go and shop back to school and they start to turn to the fall.
13: A report on retail sales for last month also came in worse than expected. The government says sales fell 0.6%. An increase was expected. Stocks fell Friday after this double dose of economic news. The Dow Jones Industrial Average lost 107 points, the S&P 500 slipped 13, and the NASDAQ was off 73. John Werdock, WTOP News.
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1: It is 11:13. Good evening. I'm Kyle Cooper. Thanks for being with us tonight. On Capitol Hill, there is an intra-party fight between President Trump and Republican senators over daylight. The president wants the Senate to approve the House-passed bill that would create year-long daylight savings time. But some GOP lawmakers are saying no to the Sunshine Protection Act. Alexander Bolden, senior staff writer with The Hill, joined us on WTOP to shed some light on this issue.
10: The president is ramping up pressure on Senate Republicans to pass the bill that was approved by the House a month ago, the Sunshine Protection Act. It would make daylight savings permanent across the country, and is running into stiff opposition from Republican leaders in the Senate, principally Tom Cotton, the third ranking member of the leadership. He's a Senate Republican conference chair. He has laid out strong arguments against the House bill. He says that while it's good for the summer months, and it may sound great if you live in Florida and you like to play golf, he says it's bad if you live in his home state, in Bentonville, Arkansas, for example, and you wouldn't see the sun come up in the wintertime until after 8 o'clock, even 8:30. And he points out that some states are even harder hit, especially those in the upper Midwest. In particular, he cited Indianapolis, Grand Rapids, Michigan, that would see sunrises after 9 a.m. in the wintertime. And those hit even harder. Western North Dakota, parts of western northern Montana would see sunrises even after 10 o'clock. So he's opposed to it. And significantly, John Thune, the Senate Majority Leader, he has also expressed strong skepticism. He noted that he voted against this proposal when he was a member of the Senate Commerce Committee because it would result in very late winter sunrises in South Dakota. And he said that he's, quote, from a northern clime. That makes him not a big fan. So it looks like the president and his Republican allies are at loggerheads over another issue in the Senate.
2: Now, what is the president saying as the reason that he's backing this? I saw something that he suggested that it could help the crime rate.
10: That's right. He's making some pretty extraordinary claims here. The president in his Truth Social post said that leading medical crime and economic studies have shown that ceasing the biannual time change would help decrease robbery and murder rates. It would reduce car accidents, especially those involving pedestrians. It would lower the risk for cardiac issues, stroke, seasonal depression. So he argues that there are strong health and safety related reasons. He also claims that the changing of the clock costs millions of dollars a year. But something that Cotton points out is that Congress has tried this before, back in 1973, when the proposal to have permanent daylight savings was actually very popular in the early 70s. It had something like 79% approval in December of 1973. But then after Congress acted to make daylight savings permanent, the public support for it dropped very quickly. Polling in 1974 showed that support for year-round daylight savings had dropped to 42%. And then Congress voted very quickly. They got 380 votes in the House and unanimously in the Senate to repeal that permanent daylight savings time.
2: You know, normally when we're talking about a logjam, we ask about possible compromise. Is there a middle ground on this that both sides could come away feeling like they got something?
10: Well, the proponents say that, look, the states that don't want to do it could opt out of permanent daylight savings time if their legislatures act to do so before the law takes effect. But, you know, the problem with that is that you can wind up with a patchwork of time zones. I mean, it's confusing enough to go from one time zone to the other if you then have to check on what specific state you are, whether you're in Central Time or Mountain Time or Pacific Time. It gets even more confusing. So it's hard to see how that's exactly workable. It's hard to see how there could really be much compromise here. After all, there are only so many daylight hours available, so you can't really make more of them.
1: That is Alexander Bolden, senior staff writer with The Hill.
8: It's always moving, never stopping.
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8: No, we're talking about news, local news. 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
23: Police in Silver Spring are seeking information.
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1: Traffic and weather on WTOP. Here is John Mons in the WTOP Traffic Center.
0: All right, let's take a peek down to what's happening in Stafford. I mentioned accidents earlier. This is going to be on US 1 northbound at the American Legion Road. Accident there has a left lane blocked. And then the southbound lanes, same area. Left lane is blocked due to that accident on the southbound lanes as well. In DC, road construction reduced to one lane. This is going to be the Southeast Southwest Freeway between the 12th Street Tunnel and Ohio Drive. Traffic is still jammed back to Main Avenue. 395 is going to get a little tough a little bit later on because there's a construction project going on. The right lane and right shoulder are currently closed. Traffic is slowing down right after Edsel and opens back up after you get past Duke. Other than that, traffic is moving right along and is brought to you this time around by Long Fence. 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I'm John Mons, back with another check of traffic in less than 10 minutes.
1: 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First Alert meteorologist Steve Rudin.
2: Tracking a few showers and thunderstorms moving through the evening and the first part of the overnight. Some storms will be capable of producing some brief heavier downpours along with frequent thunder and lightning. Just keep in mind, not all neighborhoods will see wet weather as temperatures settle to the 70s by early tomorrow morning. Tomorrow's going to be a really nice day. It's going to be the pick of the weekend, a mix of sun and clouds. High temperatures around 83 to 88 degrees with winds from the southeast at around 3 to 8 miles per hour. A different story on Sunday as we have the potential for strong to severe thunderstorms. Model refinement continues to come in. We'll keep you updated, but any storm that does develop may contain gusty winds upwards of 60 miles per hour during the afternoon, and even a quick spin-up is possible. Highs around 90 degrees. I'm 7 News meteorologist Steve Rudin in the First Alert Weather Center.
1: Okay, temps tonight around Washington, 78, Alexandria, 80 at Penn Quarter, 75 degrees in Columbia, Maryland. Right now, 77 degrees in Washington. 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
1: 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One local nonprofit, AfriThrive, has been bridging that gap and making sure that families have access to fresh, healthy staples. Here's WTOP's Kate Ryan.
27: By 9 in the morning, a line winds around an Aspen Hill parking lot where AfriThrive staff and volunteers are distributing all kinds of fresh produce. Stephen Ombogo with the nonprofit points out what's being offered.
28: Managu, we call them managu in our country, and we also have what we call saga, we have kalalu.
27: Charles Choti, one of the founders of AfriThrive, has a background in public health and explains the organic produce is grown locally and focuses on foods familiar to the African immigrant population they serve.
28: So what we have done is to be bringing convenience. If this food can be grown in America, why can't we do so?
27: AfriThrive serves about 13,000 families across Montgomery, Prince George's, and Baltimore counties. Kate Ryan, WTOP News.
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4: That means not clicking on things that show up on your phone or computer, says Kevin Brassler, executive editor of Washington Consumers Checkbook.
3: These days, they're using AI to create really sophisticated-looking scams. They're using fake websites and emails and texts. A lot of these messages look like they're coming from financial institutions. This is very difficult to separate now a reality from what's fake.
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3: 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The credit card company must investigate allegations of abuse and fraud, and even for things that you get that you're just not happy with, an auto repair, for example. 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
1: More downtown D.C. roadways closing starting today as preparations ramp up for next week's Freedom 250 Grand Prix. WTOP's Jimmy Alexander spoke with an IndyCar driver who plans on going really fast on those streets.
11: We're going to go up to 170, 180 miles an hour on the streets.
12: Former Indianapolis 500 winner Marcus Ericsson will be going nearly nine times D.C.'s default 20-mile-per-hour speed limit as he takes on the 1.7-mile, 7-turn course around the National Mall.
11: It's a street course. You don't have any margin for error because there is these walls around you. And on top of that, you have 24 other cars. That challenge is very intense.
12: Now, this kind of course could play to his strengths.
11: And I've been very successful this year, but also in the past on street courses over the years. It's something I really think suits me as a driver.
12: And that's why Ericsson said he's extra excited about taking part in the Freedom 250 Grand Prix.
11: Because it's going to be a once-in-a-lifetime event, and I think it's going to be super, super spectacular.
12: Jimmy Alexander, WTOP News.
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23: Police in Silver Spring are seeking information.
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1: 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Here is Frank Hanrahan.
15: Commanders off to a 1-0 start in the preseason, beating Miami 20-7 at Northwest Stadium. Robert Henry Jr. trying to make the squad with a 22-yard touchdown run. Same for rookie running back Catron Allen with a touchdown run as the Commanders get the victory as they are, again, 1-0 in preseason football. The Nationals lose at the Mets 4-1 as they kick off the 9-game roadie, and they kick off the series with the Mets. Brady House, the lone RBI single in the third inning. Now, before the game, Nats giver Blake Butera saying that all-star shortstop C.J. Abrams will start playing some at second base the rest of the season. Orioles are winners at the Tampa Bay Rays to kick off that series. Scotty Scheffler birdied the first five holes and shot a 9-under-61 as a three-shot lead in the FedEx St. Jude Championship in Memphis. Back to the NFL, ESPN analyst Troy Aikman will see some restrictions in the lead-up to Monday Night Football broadcast this season after he took a role as a Miami Dolphins consultant earlier this year. Restrictions are the same that Fox analyst Tom Brady has faced the past two seasons due to his part ownership of the Las Vegas Raiders. Aikman, like Brady, will have to remotely attend production meetings when a broadcast crew meets with the game's head coaches and key players and will not be allowed to attend practices at teams' facilities. Again, Commanders beat the Miami Dolphins in the preseason. Frank Hand, Ryan, WTOP Sports.
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1: Traffic and weather on WTOP, John Mons in the Traffic Center.
0: Let's head down into Virginia, 95 northbound. This is going to be right after Newington. There's a paving project going on, 95 northbound. And all the way to the Capitol Beltway, you're going to find slow traffic through the construction zone. The two left lanes and the left shoulder are blocked. Now, 395 northbound construction there. That's going to be the right lane and shoulder closed. It's going to be right after Edsel. Slow traffic continues through about Duke, some off and on areas where it's pretty much stop and go. Also in Virginia, accident left lane on US 1 at American Legion Road. It's got the left lane blocked there. Also southbound, the left lane is blocked. Move to the right in both directions to get through there. Southeast Southwest Freeway between 12th Street Tunnel and Ohio Drive. Road construction there. The roadway is reduced to one lane, and we have backups to Main Avenue. 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I'm John Mons, back with another check of traffic in less than 10 minutes.
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13: The White House takes its case for resuming construction of the president's ballroom to the U.S. Supreme Court. I'm Mitchell Miller, today on The Hill.
7: Steve with the check of that weekend forecast for us, for it is here.
2: Mostly cloudy skies for the late evening with a chance for a few showers, even a few rumbles of thunder and a brief heavier downpour for some. Many will stay totally dry as temperatures settle the 70s by early tomorrow morning. Tomorrow's definitely going to be the pick for the upcoming weekend. Partly cloudy skies, mainly dry. 83 to 88 degrees, but all eyes are now on Sunday, especially during the afternoon and evening, for a chance for strong to severe thunderstorms with gusty winds and heavy downpours. Highs will be around 90 degrees. I'm 7 News meteorologist Steve Rudin in the First Alert Weather Center.
7: The 11 p.m. airport check temp-wise this morning, 80 or this evening, 80 degrees, Reagan National Friday evening, 76, BWI Marshall, 76 Dulles, 77 right now outside the WTOP studio.
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7: Have a good Friday evening, August 14th. We do indeed thank you for taking us along here at WTOP Friday night during the 11:30 report. Welcome in. Glad you're with us. I'm Dean Lane. Dre King is our producer and our top story. We begin the half hour continuing to follow this evening the latest in the graffiti at the World War II memorial that came about this week. U.S. Attorney General, U.S. Attorney D.C., that is, for D.C., Jeanine Pirro posted to social media on Friday morning that the suspect in the case faces two felony charges for her alleged role in this vandalism. She's been identified as 41-year-old Melissa L. Ferris from Kentucky. There are videos apparently of her on Facebook right now where she admits to this vandalism. The Washington Post further reports that in the video, she tearfully talks about the problems in her life and is apparently upset about the state of the country. She also said she has autism and ADHD. CBS Justice reporter Jake Rosen this evening on Friday says the videos in question may provide some insight, he thinks, into Ferris and her motives.
3: It's just not quite clear, and hopefully we'll find out more in the next days and weeks of how stable this woman is personally and mentally. She said in one of the videos that she just had never been in these kinds of situations before, and she was trying to cause a scene to get people's attention, but didn't mean for it. She implied for it to go this way, that she'd have to turn herself in to federal authorities. We'll see how the Trump administration chooses to proceed. There's obviously a high likelihood they're choosing to make an example out of someone, but likely if she can get a proper legal representation, maybe there's a chance that she can kind of explain herself and maybe not necessarily get these charges knocked down because they are felonies, but maybe find a way to get the help that she needs if that's necessary.
7: A conviction could lead to a decade behind bars. WTOP at 11:33 Friday evening. President Trump on another front spoke on Long Island Friday during a visit to the Nassau County Police Academy. He promoted the latest crime stats for 2025, with the FBI showing a decrease in violent crime for the nation. And with a riser at the same time full of uniformed police officers standing behind him, Mr. Trump pivoted then to the economy, calling the affordability crisis a hoax before moving on to Iran.
4: And after we finish defeating Iran, which is being very badly defeated,

0: Not nearly long enough.
1: So the question is what this means for the future of the war and what Iran is doing. We turn now to WTOP national security correspondent J.J. Green Friday evening.
2: The president and the U.S. military are planning for an extended campaign in Iran, and this may include not just aircraft carriers, but it probably will include planes. And there are those that are speculating that in the future this might include ground troops if the president ever reaches the point where he wants to end this conflict, because Iran is right where they want it to be. They have it right where they want it to be at this point. The U.S. continuing to engage, looking for a way out, but they won't give the U.S. the way. So the U.S. is switching out the George Washington for the Abraham Lincoln, in part because the Lincoln has been out there for 250 days. Many of the crew have been under duress, and they have been having a very difficult time serving their commitments. So switching it out means that the U.S. is not looking for a way to wind it down. They're looking for a way to continue, as President Trump has suggested, and as well, Secretary of Defense Pete Hegseth.
1: WTOP National Security Correspondent J.J. Green, where the time now is 11:36. Turning now to new developments in the legal struggle over President Trump's White House ballroom and the latest as we roll into the weekend. The administration asking the Supreme Court to intervene here so construction of that ballroom can resume following a lower court's ruling that halted work on the project, you may remember. And there is a new effort now underway this weekend in Congress to track just how much this thing is going to cost. Let's get more from WTOP Capitol Hill correspondent Mitchell Miller. Friday evening, today on the Hill.
3: The Solicitor General has filed an emergency petition arguing that work must continue on the ballroom for reasons related to national security and the president's safety. The filing states that the ballroom is about two-thirds complete. A panel of the D.C. Court of Appeals recently ruled that work on the project must stop because the president never sought approval of it from Congress. President Trump has said he doesn't need it because the ballroom is being privately funded.
4: We have no taxpayer putting up 10 cents.
3: But a Washington Post review of a contract indicates hundreds of millions of dollars in taxpayer money is being spent. And a group of Democratic senators has asked the Government Accountability Office to review not only the cost of the ballroom, but several other White House projects, which, according to the Post, are now approaching $1 billion. On Capitol Hill, Mitchell Miller, WTOP News.
1: Friday evening, August 14th. Thanks for taking the 11:30 ride with us. Glad you're in. 11:37, the time to be exact. An update on traffic and weather in just 1 minute.
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1: Now, a recap of some of the top stories we're following Friday evening for you.
8: ABC News, I'm Dave Packard. Luigi Mangione has officially pleaded guilty to two federal charges, and in open court, he admitted to killing UnitedHealthcare CEO Brian Thompson in December of 2024. Tears from Thompson's family inside the courtroom, but outside.
9: To some, Mangione became a folk hero, the face of their cause. But fewer supporters showed up, a few sobbing in the hallway. Still, as the Thompson family was rushed from the courthouse to a waiting car, chants of America loves Luigi.
8: ABC's Aaron Katursky. Tropical storm Lala on a collision course with Hawaii. It could become a Category 1 hurricane by Saturday morning. In Indonesia, at least two people dead and collapsed buildings and homes after a powerful magnitude 7.7 earthquake off the coast. The U.S. Army ordering a temporary stand down of all AH-64 Apache helicopter training flight operations pending an investigation into that deadly crash near Fort Hood, Texas. This is ABC News.
1: Good Friday evening. Welcome in for the 11:30 report, August 14th, where the time now is 11:38. Traffic and weather on the 8th when it breaks. And a good Friday evening to John Mons with us now in the WTOP Traffic Center.
10: All right, thanks a lot. 95, let's head northbound from Newington. We're going to find a paving incident there. I should say paving project. Traffic right now, right after Newington and all the way to Franconia Road. There's some stop-and-go traffic through there. At times, very heavy. We have the two left lanes and the left shoulder closed through there. 395 northbound, I should say. Construction there as well. Right lane and shoulder are closed. Traffic is slowing after Edsel, and that'll work its way all the way to Duke Street. Street. We are also looking at an accident affecting north and southbound lanes on US 1 in Virginia, right at American Legion Road. You should be getting by on the right. And in DC, Southeast Southwest Freeway between the 12th Street Tunnel and Ohio Drive in the westbound side. Road construction, you've got one lane to get through, and traffic is still jammed back to Main Avenue. Traffic is brought to you by SpyCloud, from protecting the nation's workforce to mitigating supply chain risks and enhancing cybercrime investigations. SpyCloud.

0: 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That's your latest traffic and other reports coming up in less than 10 minutes.
1: 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Here now with a look at that weekend forecast. We turn to 7 News First Alert meteorologist. Yeah, that would be Steve Rudin with us tonight.
2: A few showers will dot radar moving through the evening and into the first part of the overnight. Some may hear a few rumbles of thunder and have a brief heavier downpour. Many neighborhoods will stay totally dry as temperatures settle the 70s by early tomorrow morning. Tomorrow, a nice mix of sun and clouds. At least we're dry during the day, 83 to 88 degrees. Stronger thunderstorms are likely on Sunday, and some may even be warned on with gusty winds and heavy downpours along with frequent lightning. We'll watch it closely for you over the next 48 hours. I'm 7 News meteorologist Steve Rudin in the First Alert Weather Center.
1: Right now, we're 78 degrees for Belvoir, 80 straight up, Foggy Bottom, 76 this Friday evening, Silver Spring, 77 this check outside the WTOP studios at 1140. On WTOP, of course, we bring you money news at 10 and 40. John Warnock with us this evening to wrap your business week.
3: The company behind those popular Labubu dolls is coming to Georgetown. The Washington Business Journal says Pop Mart is looking to open a store on M Street. This would be Pop Mart's first store in the district. The Potbelly restaurant in downtown Rockville closed earlier this year after a flood. Now, store reporter says the restaurant hopes to reopen by December, and you should expect a new look. And Reddit gave investors something to talk about Friday. The social platform saw its stock pop 12% after being added to the S&P 500. That's considered a badge of honor in the investment world. Losses for the major averages Friday. The Dow Jones Industrial Average off 107 points. The S&P 500 slipped 13, and the NASDAQ was down 73. John Wardock, WTOP News.
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1: Big storms these days are dumping sheets of rain on American cities this summer more often and more severely than we're used to seeing, actually. To that end, scientists say this evening that 2027 could be the hottest year on record, although we're pretty close this year. It's largely, we're told, thanks to El Nino, the warming of the Pacific Ocean's surface waters. Washington Post meteorologist Ben Knoll wrote that El Nino is a kind of climate time machine. He further tells WTOP the storms and temps of these 2 years might actually just be a taste of our climate reality for decades to come.
8: It could give us a bit of a preview for the late 2030s. So it's going to kind of push the global climate almost a decade ahead. So we'll get like a little bit of a preview of what some of the weather patterns could be like, especially in terms of temperatures this year, based on some of the scientists that I've been talking to.
1: There's a 50-50 chance, a coin flip, Knoll says, 2026 is the hottest year on record. Stay tuned. Luigi Mangione pleaded guilty in a federal stalking charge on Friday, admitting to killing UnitedHealthcare CEO Brian Thompson back in 2024. Fox's Brian Yenis is outside that Manhattan courthouse.
9: Mangione admitting in court today that he stalked, shot, and killed UnitedHealthcare CEO Brian Thompson. And Mangione, fairly unemotional, actually, read this letter aloud saying, quote, "Before traveling to New York, I used a 3D printer to make a gun. I traveled to New York with the intent to shoot Brian Thompson. On the morning of December 4th, 2024, I shot Mr. Thompson in Manhattan. I knew what I was doing." Seated and shackled in court, Mangione revealed the location of the UnitedHealthcare investor conference was never made public, so he posed as an investor, tricking them into disclosing the information.
1: Thompson's family was in the courtroom Friday during the guilty plea. Mangione's defense team is expected to try and get his state charges thrown out on grounds of double jeopardy. Stay tuned.
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1: Good Friday evening, August 14th. Welcome in for the ride. I'm Dean Lane. Time now on WTOP is 11:45. 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
6: News.
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6: Here.
1: Well, if you've played pickleball, you know that sound. For most people, the noise simply comes with the territory. But one town is apparently now requiring players this weekend to use a new noise-reducing ball to cut back on that noise. But there is a catch, as we hear tonight from ABC's Brad Milkey, taking a closer look this evening in this episode of ABC Start Here.
12: There's something kind of awesome about sports that don't require any expensive or fancy equipment. Like basketball, you need a ball and a hoop. Soccer, just a ball and a net. Even pickleball, if there's a court nearby, all you need is a friend, some paddles, and one of those cheap yellow balls. At least, that's usually how it works. Let me introduce you to Mashpee, Massachusetts. It's a small town on the state's south coast. It faces Martha's Vineyard and Chappaquiddick, population 15,000. It's quiet, except when people are playing pickleball. If you've ever played this sport, you know the sound, the constant thwacking. But in Mashpee, town officials say they have never quite encountered a debate about anything as heated as this one.
13: Should one person's objection outweigh the overwhelming public benefit these courts provide to hundreds of people?
12: According to the Boston Globe, after years of complaints by one resident who lives near the local courts and then counter-complaints by pickleball players who say this guy's a jerk, yesterday, town officials instituted a controversial rule. From now on, if you want to play pickleball in Mashpee, you have to use a specially designed ball, a ball that is made to be quiet. Sounds nice, right? Don't tell that to the paddlers.
14: Changing the ball is not a minor tweak. It fundamentally alters the sport.
12: First of all, players say the balls themselves are just terrible. One compared it to learning how to play golf with ping pong balls. It's just a completely different sport. The even bigger complaint, though, is the cost. The brand initially proposed by the city are these 3D printed pickleballs that cost $50 a piece.
15: And I don't think this ball is too expensive. I'm sure a lot keep laughing, but I bet every one of person that's laughing has spent more than that at Dunkin' Donuts in a matter of a week.
12: They've since listed other acceptable brands, but not all of them are even recognized by USA Pickleball. It all speaks to two central questions. One is the one that's plagued towns for years now. How loud is too loud for recreational sports? The other is, what kind of equipment can you force people to get and should cost be a factor? Several towns across the country have banned pickleball courts altogether, citing noise complaints like these ones. But remember, pickleball has become big, popular business, and now some of these residents say they'll be taking their matches and perhaps their families and property tax dollars elsewhere. There's something kind of awesome about sports that don't require any expensive or fancy equipment. Like basketball, you need a ball and a hoop. Soccer, just a ball and a net. Even pickleball, if there's a court nearby, all you need is a friend, some paddles, and one of those cheap yellow balls. At least, that's usually how it works. Let me introduce you to Mashpee, Massachusetts. It's a small town on the state's south coast. It faces Martha's Vineyard and Chappaquiddick, population 15,000. It's quiet, except when people are playing pickleball. If you've ever played this sport, you know the sound.
1: 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Time now to check traffic. Over to John Mons in the WTOP Traffic Center.
0: All right, let's see what we have going on here. We mentioned earlier 95 northbound around Newington that there was a paving project going on. Now we've got a disabled vehicle with the two right lanes blocked. This is a tractor trailer, 95 northbound. It's going to be between Backlick Road and Franconia Springfield Parkway. Right now, traffic is jammed to Fairfax County Parkway. Still looking at Southeast Southwest Freeway, 12th Street Tunnel to Ohio Drive. Road construction has the roadway reduced to just one lane, and traffic is backed up to Main Avenue. And down in Stafford on US 1, north and southbound at American Legion Road, accidents have the left lanes blocked in both directions. Traffic is brought to you by Amentum. Amentum, delivering advanced solutions for space and defense. I'm John Mons, back with another check of traffic in less than 10 minutes.
1: Let's check that forecast with Steve as we roll into the weekend.
2: Temperatures will slowly fall through the 80s into the 70s this evening with a few showers and thunderstorms, mainly concentrated south and west of D.C. Some storms will be capable of producing some heavier downpours and frequent thunder and lightning. Moving into tomorrow morning, we'll start the day in the 70s. Daytime highs 83 to 88 degrees. We're trending mainly dry for the day, but Sunday a much different story. Strong to severe thunderstorms are likely, especially during the afternoon and evening, some with gusty winds and heavy downpours and frequent lightning. I'm 7 News meteorologist Steve Rudin in the First Alert Weather Center.
1: 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Coming right up this half hour on WTLP Friday evening for you.
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1: Let's talk tech stuff on WTOP Friday evening. How much screen time do you think is too much time for school kids? Locally, Montgomery County Public School System wants to know. For months, apparently, many parents have been complaining about this to much screen time and not enough learning through traditional books at the same time. As an answer, district leaders are now conducting an audit, they say, to figure out just how much screen time students are receiving. Helia Richmond reports on education in Montgomery County for the Banner.
19: Montgomery County has agreed to audit screen time, so they'll be taking the next few months to kind of get an assessment of how many hours each day kids in different grade levels from kindergarten through eighth grade are spending on screens, and they'll also, you know, be thinking through what are the opportunities to reduce it. They'll be taking a look, too, at content filters. One of the big complaints is not only are kids are on screens too much, but they're accessing inappropriate stuff.
1: District leaders are aiming to publish results, we understand, of this audit by March of 2027. We'll keep you updated on WTOP. It's 11:53. Local police are urging parents to be safe when it comes to the issue of posting first day of school photos of their kids.
11: Be smart, be safe with what you're posting. You never know, you know, what some weirdo or criminal on the internet is going to do.
16: Deegan Bartles is a public information officer with the Montgomery County Police Department. He says we might be unwittingly showing more information than we should in our photos on social media. He suggests only using first names, avoid anything that could reveal a location. Even if a photo is shared on a private social media account, it could still end up in the wrong hands.
11: We all understand, you know, the urge and want to, you know, show off our kids and be proud of them and you know, highlight those moments. Just doing it in a way that, you know, protects their privacy is the most important thing.
16: Alan Etter, WTOP News.
1: Jury selection is complete at the trial of Tupac, and the murder case is set to begin actually next week. Fox's Michelle Polino has more on that for us.
20: Opening statements are set to begin Monday in the trial for the murder of Tupac Shakur. A jury of 6 men and 10 women was selected to hear the case against Dwayne Keefe D. Davis, who's accused of orchestrating Shakur's killing nearly 30 years ago. The legendary rapper was killed in a drive-by shooting in Las Vegas in 1996. 3 years ago, authorities charged Davis with murder, describing him as the shot caller who orchestrated the killing. He has pleaded not guilty and could be sentenced to life in prison if he's convicted. Shakur was just 25 when he was shot, at a time when he was in the middle of a fierce battle for dominance in a music scene shaped by rival gangs.
21: Sports at 25 and 55, powered by Maximus, moving people and technology forward.
1: Which, of course, means it's Frankie's turn this Friday evening.
22: NFL preseason, 26 Commanders players did not take part in the game against Miami. That included quarterback Jaden Daniels and newly signed wide receiver Stephon Diggs. As the Commanders started slowly defensively, but then they certainly got things going because they knock off Miami 20-7 at Northwest Stadium, highlighted by a couple running touchdowns, including Robert Henry Jr. from 22 yards out and Catron Allen with a touchdown run as well. The Commanders saw a lot of the backup quarterbacks getting action, including backup quarterback Marcus Mariota, who actually had to leave the game with an injury in the first half. Next preseason game for the Commanders is next Saturday at the Detroit Lions. And baseball, Nationals fall in their series opener at the Mets 4-1. Nats skipper Blake Butera saying prior to the game that all-star shortstop C.J. Abrams will start playing some second base the rest of the way. Orioles were winners at Tampa Bay in golf. Scottie Scheffler birdied the first five holes, shot a 9-under-61, has a three-shot lead as the FedEx St. Jude Championship rolls on in Memphis. Again, Commanders kick off the preseason with a 20-7 victory over the Miami Dolphins in Landover. Frank Hanrahan, WTOP Sports.
1: Alrighty, thanks, Frankie. As always, 11:56, an update on traffic and weather this late Friday evening, right around the corner here on WTOP.
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1: WTOP at 11:58. Traffic and weather on the 8s. Over to John Mons now in the WTOP Traffic Center.
27: All right, thanks a lot, Dean. In Virginia, we had some slow traffic starting in Newington. This is because of a paving project going on and kind of stretched out almost to the Beltway. And in there, in that paving project, we had a disabled vehicle. Now, it's been moved to the right side, but still those right lanes are blocked as you make your way through there. This is going to be from, looks like from Backlick Road all the way to Franconia Springfield Parkway. Just be aware that's happening as you make your way through there. 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I'm John Mons, back with another check of traffic in less than 10 minutes.
2: Mostly cloudy skies with a few showers dotting radar as we head through the remainder of the evening and to the first part of the overnight. Wake-up temperatures early tomorrow morning will be in the 70s. Tomorrow, partly cloudy skies, a nice day overall, 83 to 88 degrees, and a chance for strong to severe thunderstorms storms Sunday afternoon and evening. I'm 7 News meteorologist Steve Rudin of the First Alert Weather Center.
1: Right now, we are at 77 degrees in our nation's capital, where the time now is 11:59.
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1: Good Saturday morning, August 15th, finally. We've made it to the weekend. I'm Dean Lane. Coming up this midnight hour Saturday on WTOP for you.
3: A woman caught on camera vandalizing a D.C. monument. Reaction from prosecutors. I'm Gigi Barnett.
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9: An opposition group vows to keep up the pressure. I'm Alan Etter.
1: Down day across the board on Wall Street to wrap your business week. 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
10: From ABC News, I'm Dave Packer. Luigi Mangione has officially pleaded guilty to two federal charges and an open court admitting to killing UnitedHealthcare CEO Brian Thompson in December of 2024. ABC Chief Investigative Correspondent Aaron Kutursky outside the courthouse.
13: Mangione's guilty plea at federal court comes just weeks before the start of his state murder trial. His attorneys are already asking a court to dismiss it, saying a second prosecution would amount to double jeopardy. This may be his shot to convince the federal judge to give him something other than life in prison when he's sentenced in December. Whatever time he ends up serving, Mangione's also signaling his preference to serve it in a federal, not a state prison that could be more crowded and more violent.
10: After all that rain in the Midwest, a swollen river overflowed its banks in Noblesville, Indiana. Homes, businesses, and roads now submerged. Longtime local Odell Brumley.
14: I've lived down here for ever since 1968, and I've never seen it flood so much as it has here lately.
10: Meanwhile, thousands of homes and businesses across the Midwest remain without power. Meanwhile,
28: Tropical Storm Lala in the Pacific is barreling towards Hawaii. On the forecast track, it could become a Category 1 hurricane by Saturday morning as it approaches the Big Island. A hurricane warning is in effect. And hurricane-force gusts, dangerous surf are the biggest threat, along with 2 feet of rainfall right through the weekend.
10: ABC's Leslie Lopez. President Trump sharing his plans for the new White House ballroom as he appeals an order to halt construction. ABC's Mary Bruce.
29: The president deeply involved. New renderings showing the massive 90,000-square-foot project adorned with Corinthian columns and a new detail, gold presidential seals. Inside, yellow marble floors and more gold finishes. The president has said his design was inspired by the halls of Versailles. In a statement, the White House saying, thanks to the builder-in-chief, the White House will be properly glorified.
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1: WTOP at 12:02. Good Saturday morning, August 15th. Finally, we made it to the weekend. Lingering showers rolling towards daybreak, 68 to 73. The daybreak low, according to Steve. Partly cloudy later today, warm, 85 to 88. 77 now. Good morning to you. I'm Dean Lane. Our top story this midnight hour on WTOP Saturday morning. Federal prosecutors in D.C. say this morning they have formally identified and charged against the person responsible now for that vandalism we told you about this week at the World War II Memorial. WTOP's Gigi Barnett has that.
3: U.S. Attorney for D.C. Janine Pirro took to social media announcing 2 felony charges against a woman accused of defacing the World War II Memorial. Investigators say cameras caught Melissa Ferris pouring bubbles into the fountain and using pink paint to write "clean hands, dirty money" on monument walls. If convicted, she could face up to 10 years behind bars. In her social media post, Pirro called it a, quote, despicable act on a sacred monument honoring the Americans who fought and died for our freedom, end quote. These charges come 2 weeks after Pirro dropped charges in another case of alleged vandalism. A former Olympian was charged with damaging the nearby reflecting pool. The Justice Department said the evidence didn't point to vandalism in that case. Gigi Barnett, WTOP News.
1: WTOP at 12:03. Melissa Ferris turned herself in to police, by the way. There are videos, we're told this morning, of her on Facebook where she purportedly admits to that vandalism. The Washington Post further reports this midnight hour that in the video itself, she tearfully talks apparently personally about her problems in her life and upset about the state of the country overall. She also said she has autism and ADHD. WTOP at 12:04, the Trump administration asking the U.S. Supreme Court to allow construction now of that White House ballroom to resume following a lower court ruling on this issue that halted work on that project. The latest from WTOP's Capitol Hill correspondent Mitchell Miller, Saturday morning, Today on the Hill.
0: The request comes from the administration's solicitor general, which is petitioning for suspension of a decision made last week by a three-judge panel of the D.C. Court of Appeals. The court ordered construction of the ballroom to stop because the White House has never sought approval of the project from Congress. The president has said the $400 million ballroom is being privately funded.
7: It's all donors. There's not one dime of government money going into the ballroom.
0: But Democrats are skeptical. A group of senators this week asked the Government Accountability Office to conduct an audit of the ballroom and other projects. The Washington Post recently reported the cost of White House projects, including the ballroom, now exceeds $900 million. On Capitol Hill, Mitchell Miller, WTOP News.
1: WTOP News time, now 12:05. The Kennedy Center's board has voted to add President Trump's name back to the building, but the controversy, apparently this weekend, is far from over. Opponents say they're not backing down. WTOP's Alan Etter.
11: The group Hands Off the Arts has been advocating against the name change since all this first started.
12: Not a single person in America voted for Donald Trump to take over the Kennedy Center.
11: Chris Raleigh is one of the organizers of the opposition effort.
12: This has absolutely nothing to do with the performing arts. This has nothing to do with the patrons or the audiences or the workers, honestly, who worked there. There was basically no word of what is going to happen to the National Symphony Orchestra.
11: Congressional opponents and preservation groups, including Hands Off the Arts, are preparing court cases to block the planned closure of the facility and adding an inscription to the building, basically crediting President Trump for restoring the landmark. Raleigh calls the move gross and wrong.
12: It's D.C. residents. It's our home theater, and we're going to fight for it.
11: At the Kennedy Center, Alan Etter, WTOP News.
1: WTOP at 12:06, another beaver attack in Maryland locally Friday afternoon at a different state park than the other attacks. This time it happened apparently at Seneca Creek State Park, located in Montgomery County. A beaver in this incident said to have attacked a 10-year-old girl who was canoeing with a summer camp group around 3:30 in the afternoon. Maryland Natural Resources, the staff there are searching for the beaver this morning. We'll keep you updated on WTOP. If you're driving downtown D.C., you'll have to navigate a growing list of street closures coming as the city gets ready now for next week's Freedom 250 Grand Prix. WTOP's Jimmy Alexander talks with one of the drivers in this preview, who will soon be racing through those same streets at speeds approaching 170 miles an hour.
15: Marcus Ericsson wins the Indianapolis 500.
16: It's the backdrop as well to drive in front of all those fantastic historical buildings, and you know that's just going to make it super unique.
17: Andretti Global driver Marcus Ericsson will take on the 1.7 mile, 7-turn course around the National Mall that will take him past the U.S. Capitol, Washington Monument, Air and Space Museum, National Gallery of Art, and National Archives.
16: You know, it's pretty extreme, and then you don't have any margin for error because there is just walls around you.
17: Plus, Ericsson said there will be more than 20 other drivers out there
16: racing with and trying to beat, so that challenge is very intense.
17: To truly appreciate the race, Ericsson said, get there early.
16: Really try and take it all in. The sounds, the smells, the speed. There's nothing really like it.
17: Jimmy Alexander, WTOP News.
1: 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Welcome into WTOP. Glad you're with us this midnight hour.
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19: Michael and Son.
1: Traffic and weather on the 8th. Good weekend morning this Saturday to John Mons.
20: All right, thanks a lot, Dean. 95 northbound, starting right around Newington.
2: And continuing to Franconia Springfield Parkway, you're going to find pockets of heavy traffic. There's a paving project going on there. Plus, there's that tractor trailer that's on the right shoulder. So make your way through there. You have left lanes blocked due to the construction that is going on. 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I'm John Mons, back with another look at traffic in less than 10 minutes.
1: Let's check that forecast for the weekend, for it is here. From Steve this morning.
4: A mix of sun and clouds later this morning and into the afternoon, trending dry with temperatures anywhere from 83 to 88 degrees. Feels like temperatures upper 80s to lower 90s. If you have outdoor plans this evening, a firm go. No worries at all. We will stay totally dry with mostly cloudy skies overnight into early tomorrow morning. Tomorrow is going to be an interesting day in terms of weather. The potential for strong to severe thunderstorms with gusty winds and heavy downpours, even the potential for a quick spin up. We'll watch things closely for you. I'm 7 News meteorologist Steve Rudin in the First Alert Weather Center.
1: We're at 75 degrees, Rockville, 75 Ashburn, 77 Fort Washington. This midnight hour, Saturday morning, August 15th, 77 and holding outside the WTLP studios. Traffic and weather brought to you this very early morning Saturday by Long Fence. 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
20: Shoppers have soured on the economy and current business conditions. Consumer sentiment has fallen, according to a survey from the University of Michigan. Heather Long, chief economist at Navy Federal Credit Union, says, among other things, you can blame prices at the gas pump.
21: We've never had $4 gas this late in August, ever. Ever. And so this is not normal. And that's why you see consumers getting jittery as they go and shop back to school and they start to turn to the fall.
20: A report on retail sales for last month also came in worse than expected. The government says sales fell 0.6%. An increase was expected. Stocks fell Friday after this double dose of economic news. The Dow Jones Industrial Average lost 107 points, the S&P 500 slipped 13, and the NASDAQ was off 73. John Werdock, WTOP News.
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1: It's the weekend, finally. Thanks for kicking off the early part of it with us this midnight hour. Saturday morning, August 15th, if you're just joining us and you're out and about or getting ready to be out and about, lingering showers out there, so grab that umbrella just in case. Daybreak low 68 to 73, according to Steve. Then partly cloudy tomorrow, 85 to 88. We're at 77 in Washington right now. Good morning to you, Saturday. I'm Dean Lane. 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Welcome in.
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1: The off-the-field controversy right now involving Commanders quarterback Jaden Daniels, his signature number 5, and his alma mater LSU continues to swirl this weekend. This all stems apparently from LSU letting another player, cornerback DJ Pickett, wear number 5. An attorney in the case representing Daniels has informed LSU that it can no longer use his name, image, and likeness. Daniels' camp also wants LSU to return a copy of the Heisman Trophy that he won there back in 2023. This morning, Matt Muscana, the publisher of LouisianaSports.net, hosts After further review on 104.5 ESPN in Baton Rouge.
26: I was first made aware of all of this Wednesday night with the initial ESPN report about the cease and desist. When
3: I started making calls on Thursday morning, and we had our reporter, LouisianaSports.net. It's very clear to me, Jaden was made aware when a photo of DJ Pickett from a promotional photo shoot from several weeks before the season leaked. And then Jaden personally reached out to some LSU leadership to express his displeasure with the fact that a player would be wearing his number. Now, subsequent to that, the cease and desist, the attorney conversation, the conversation with members of the Heisman Trust about potentially returning the award. I do not believe Jaden was personally having those conversations, but I think it was all a reaction to Jaden's displeasure with the decision to allow a player to wear number 5.
7: Joe Burrow, as you know, also a Heisman winner at LSU, says he was told somewhere along the line that his number 9 wouldn't be worn again by another player at the school. Jaden Daniels has said something similar. Do we know who told them that? Is that what happened? Is that the policy at LSU?
3: I do know who would have told both of them that. And it is someone, I'd rather not say the name, but it's someone, let's say, that does not have the autonomy to make that decision. That's what was made clear to me by an LSU administrator a day ago. The policy that LSU has is more of a ring of honor. They do not retire numbers. And it makes a lot of sense. It's a roster of 85 to 100 people. If you include walk-ons, you can't retire numbers. You're going to run out of numbers. So they honor their great players by retiring the jersey. Is how they term it. And these players have a permanent spot on the facade of Tiger Stadium. So there is no formal mechanism to retire numbers at LSU, meaning Joe Burrow's number 9, Jaden Daniels' number 5, although they have not been issued since their seasons, are very much in circulation. And if a player wanted to wear them and the coach, it's up to his discretion, wanted to issue it, they could do that.
7: Matt, Daniels, through his team, has also asked to get the copy of the Heisman that's on display at LSU back. What's the university saying?
3: It doesn't serve LSU, LSU football, the Commanders, anyone to have Jaden Daniels and LSU estranged from each other, especially while both teams are going through their respective camps. The off-the-record conversations I have is that there is less than a 0% chance, if there's such a thing, that LSU is going to return the Heisman Trophy. As a matter of fact, when members of Jaden Daniels' team phoned the Heisman folks, it is not the Heisman's place to even have any legal right to reclaim that. It belongs to LSU. So Daniels' camp was told that they can't do that, and LSU is not going to give up their copy of the Heisman Trophy. As magnificent as Jaden's 2023 season was, I mean, LSU did provide him coaching and teammates and facility, and it's in a platform and on TV, and they put together a magnificent Heisman campaign. So they shouldn't rescind that award, and it was made very clear to me they will not.
7: How do you think this is going to get resolved?
3: I think there is a desire on both sides to do this very quietly. I think LSU has processes in place to honor its great players, and hopefully that gets done quietly, and this thing can blow over, and both can go on and have great football seasons this year. But I think Jaden probably thought that he would gain public support with this. He and his team misjudged what the reaction would be to this, and it's very unfortunate, because there's a reason you're calling me, because it's been really tough for Jaden Daniels and his team.
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2: We're finding most of our traffic issues in Virginia. Still a problem on US 1 at American Legion Road in both directions, north and southbound. Accident has the left lane blocked in both directions. 95 northbound starting at Newington. We've got a paving project going on there. Plus, there was a disabled vehicle within that construction site. Right now, be aware that the two left lanes and left shoulder are closed as you make your way from Newington to Franconia Springfield Parkway. Traffic is brought to you by Wolf Trap. 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Tickets for the Gypsy Kings are on sale now at wolftrap.org. I'm John Mons, back with another check of traffic in less than 10 minutes.
1: Coming up this midnight hour after traffic and weather.
0: 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I'm Neil Augenstein.
1: Steve's got that weekend forecast for us.
4: Picking the better day of the two-day weekend, I would say today, with a mix of sun and clouds, 83 to 88 degrees later on this afternoon, and we will be trending dry with winds from the southeast to just around 3 to 8 miles per hour. Now, for tonight, we're in the 70s. Tomorrow's going to be an active weather day. We're looking at strong to severe thunderstorm chances from mid-morning through early afternoon. Any storm that does develop will have the potential of bringing gusty winds and heavy downpours, along with localized flood risk. I'm 7 News meteorologist Steve Rudin in the First Alert Weather Center.
1: 77 degrees in our nation's capital right now. Also ahead this half hour.
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1: U.S. Attorney for D.C., Jeanine Pirro, condemned the alleged vandalism this week to the World War II Memorial in D.C., which comes out not long after she moved to dismiss that case, you may remember, of alleged vandalism to the Lincoln Memorial reflecting pool. Fox's David Spunt has the latest for us this morning.
14: U.S. Attorney Jeanine Pirro on social media called the attack despicable. The announcement of the criminal charges against Ferris comes after the DOJ recently dropped its case against former Olympian Davey Hearn for alleged reflecting pool vandalism. U.S. Attorney Pirro says the Interior Department withheld important information during that investigation that showed Hearn was not a vandal, but the damage was done from a rush job by the contractor. That case dismissal infuriated President Trump, who called the people or person behind this vandalism case, I'm talking about, quote, animals. But at this point, all evidence is pointing to one accomplice in this case, or one person, I should say, in this case, and authorities believe she is the one behind bars.
1: Fox's David Spunt, Saturday morning on WTOP. What started during the pandemic continues here in one part of our region to help low-income immigrant families not only get help with food, but healthy food from the home countries. WTOP's Kate Ryan with detail.
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11: Every Friday, there's a line in an Aspen Hill parking lot where people check in for the food distribution from AfroThrive, a regional nonprofit serving low-income African immigrant families.
16: We promote healthy eating, where people consume not only the food they're familiar with, but the food that really benefits their body.
11: Charles Choti, people here call him Prof for Professor, is one of the co-founders of the nonprofit. It's also starting a food as medicine program. Githi Nabai, a volunteer, explains why she's happy to help out every week.
27: I'm Iranian. An Iranian old culture is nothing in the world is better than serving people.
11: In Aspen Hill, Kate Ryan, WTOP News.
1: AI, artificial intelligence, is getting into the wrong hands, apparently. The hands of people who police say are stealing your money. WTOP's Neil Augenstein is hearing this weekend from a consumer expert on just how to protect yourself from that.
5: The world is just filled these days with con artists who are just relentlessly seek to steal our money.
0: Kevin Brassler is the executive editor of Washington Consumers Checkbook.
5: Just assume that calls you get, texts you get, emails you get from what seem like your financial institutions or businesses you might deal with are fake.
0: He says criminals exploit the weakest link in a security chain, which is often people who click without thinking.
5: They're giving up their login credentials, account information, and other personal details that allow criminals to hack into their accounts. And they're often doing so because they think they're dealing with a legitimate website, and they're not.
0: He says use a credit rather than debit card for purchases online.
5: When you send money via payment app or wire transfer or gift card or crypto, it's irreversible. The criminals can grab the money and move it somewhere else, and you'll never see it again.
0: Neil Augenstein, WTOP News.
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15: Commanders off to a 1-0 start in the preseason, beating Miami 20-7 at Northwest Stadium. Robert Henry Jr. trying to make the squad with a 22-yard touchdown run. Same for rookie running back Catron Allen with a touchdown run as the Commanders get the victory as they are, again, 1-0 in preseason football. The Nationals lose at the Mets 4-1 as they kick off the 9-game roadie, and they kick off the series with the Mets. Brady House, the lone RBI single in the third inning. Now, before the game, Nats giver Blake Butera saying that all-star shortstop C.J. Abrams will start playing some at second base the rest of the season. Orioles are winners at the Tampa Bay Rays to kick off that series. Scotty Scheffler birdied the first five holes and shot a 9-under-61, has a three-shot lead in the FedEx St. Jude Championship in Memphis. Back to the NFL, ESPN analyst Troy Aikman will see some restrictions in the lead-up to Monday Night Football broadcast this season after he took a role as a Miami Dolphins consultant earlier this year. Restrictions are the same that Fox analyst Tom Brady has faced the past two seasons due to his part ownership of the Las Vegas Raiders. Aikman, like Brady, will have to remotely attend production meetings when a broadcast crew meets with the game's head coaches and key players and will not be allowed to attend practices at teams' facilities. Again, Commanders beat the Miami Dolphins in the preseason. Frank Hanrahan, WTOP Sports.
1: 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Stay with us.
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3: Traffic and weather on WTOP.
2: We've got numerous road construction projects going on this overnight. Southeast Southwest Freeway between 12th Street Tunnel and Ohio Drive. Down to one lane through there, so traffic is jammed back to Main Avenue. We have an accident that's been going on for a while. This is going to be north and southbound on US 1 in Virginia at American Legion Road. In both lanes, the left lane is blocking. You need to move to the right as you try to make your way through there. 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I'm John Mons with another check of traffic coming up in less than 10 minutes.
1: Over to Steve now with a look at that weekend forecast for us this Saturday morning.
4: Partly cloudy skies as we head through the morning and into the afternoon. Daytime highs today, 83 to 88 degrees, but those feels-like temperatures well into the lower 90s for most neighborhoods inside the Beltway. Dry for this evening, but on the humid side, mostly cloudy overnight in the 70s. Tomorrow, stay weather alert. Tracking strong to severe thunderstorms could begin mid-morning and extend all the way through early evening with gusty winds and heavy downpours and the potential for a quick spin-up. I'm 7 News meteorologist Steve Rudin in the First Alert Weather Center.
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1: Good Saturday morning, August 15th, 2026. We do indeed thank you for taking us along for the early weekend morning ride. Thanks for kicking it off with us. I'm Dean Lane. Dory King is our producer and our top story. We begin the half hour, this midnight hour, this morning with a developing story and updating you this morning. The arrest of the person who federal prosecutors say this week vandalized the World War II memorial happened on Thursday. She's been identified this morning as 41-year-old Melissa L. Ferris of Kentucky. There are apparently videos of her on Facebook where she purportedly admits to the vandalism. The Washington Post reports this weekend that in that video, she tearfully apparently talks about the problems in her life and is upset about the state of the country. She also said she has autism and ADHD. This morning, CBS Justice Department reporter Jake Rosen says the Justice Department will likely use this vandalism case as an example.
8: In a heightened scrutiny environment, the Trump administration and this DOJ looks like they're trying to make a case example out of someone. They failed with David Hearn, that former Olympian, and three others who were charged last month for allegedly vandalizing the reflecting pool. And then we have the 86-47 kind of equivalent on the mall painted in grass and some kind of chemical that the Trump administration hasn't found someone responsible for yet. And now we have what appears to be somebody admitting that they actually did the vandalism in numerous videos.
1: If convicted, Melissa L. Ferris could face up to a decade behind bars. The U.S. Attorney for D.C., Jeanine Pirro, called it a despicable act on a sacred monument, quote unquote. Stay tuned. WTOP at 12:31. Now to the war in Iran this morning and updating you. The President of the United States has suggested annexing foreign territory. The President spoke on Long Island Friday about this, acknowledging that he's used the military more than he wanted to, while maintaining that the war is going well for the U.S. right now. He also had made a comment, apparently, about acquiring the Strait of Hormuz.
19: Pretty soon I'll be declaring the Hormuz Strait a territory of the United States.
1: President did not say whether that comment was a formal announcement that he plans to annex the strait. He also apparently talked Friday about the war and its impact on oil prices, saying that he'll never apologize, quote unquote, and that he did the right thing, quote unquote. Remaining defiant on Friday, President Trump has been downplaying concerns about the USS Abraham Lincoln story, that aircraft carrier's extended deployment in the Middle East, and has said that the more than 260-day deployment is, quote, not nearly long enough, quote unquote. WTOP at 12:33. Acting Secretary of State Hung Cao has just released a statement this week, rolling into the weekend, denying reported mental health concerns aboard the USS Abraham Lincoln. News Nation's Kyle McShane has more on Saturday morning what the secretary wrote.
9: A small number of mental health cases were treated with no loss of life. Meal plans were adjusted when fresh resupply was unavailable without a single meal being missed. Calls home were limited when the operational threat was too high. There's no question our young men and women have been pushed to their limits, but they have never broken. They are rightly tired, but they have never been out of the fight.
1: News reports about poor conditions aboard the USS Abraham Lincoln, including worsening mental health of sailors on board and supply chain challenges, that is, prompted Democratic lawmakers to call for an investigation here into the state of the aircraft carrier. We'll update you as we learn more on WTOP, where the time now is 12:34. WTOP National Security Correspondent J.J. Green with more now on the situation facing the USS Lincoln this weekend.
10: The clearest signal may be coming from the Pentagon. The USS George Washington is being sent to relieve the USS Abraham Lincoln after an exceptionally long and demanding deployment. But the carrier is being replaced, not withdrawn. Defense Secretary Pete Hegseth says the U.S. can maintain its naval blockade of Iran indefinitely by rotating ships and crews. At the same time, Washington is threatening substantially greater economic pressure on Tehran. Iran, however, is not backing down. They continue to insist

0: Academy.
1: Now, one category that saw an increase was assaults on law enforcement. President Trump saying that when he returned to office, he asked the attorney general to seek the death penalty in federal cases involving murder of a police officer. And despite that new report, only about 38% of Americans approve of the president's handling of crime.
0: News Nation's Kelly Meyer says both the violent crime under rates actually have decreased every year since 2022. Now, the FBI report found that murders and robberies fell by roughly 18% from 2024 to 2025. The Voting Rights Act was dealt another legal blow, this time in Mississippi.
2: A federal judge temporarily denying a request to block judicial districts with majority black residents in DeSoto County from electing new county judges. U.S. District Judge Sharian Icock said that it's too close to midterm elections for redistricting to take place. DeSoto County Supervisor and former GOP candidate for governor Robert Foster among those filing the lawsuit, claiming that the creation of majority black subdistricts violates the Voting Rights Act. A recent U.S. Supreme Court decision greatly restricts using race to draw legislative maps.
0: On WTOP Saturday morning, that report by Fox's Laura Cantor. It's brought severe storms, record heat, and flooding in 2026, but the effects of El Nino, a pocket of rising temperatures on the surface of the Pacific Ocean, might be felt next year, too. Washington Post meteorologist Ben Knoll has written that both 2026 and 2027 could end up setting the mark for the hottest year on record. And even though El Nino is its own phenomenon, Noel tells WTOP man-made climate change is a factor as well.
3: Most of the scientists that I talk to, you know, point to emissions and how crucial that is in the grand scheme of things. So, of course, El Nino is a natural driver, but El Nino itself can be influenced by climate change. Basically, you get this warming of the ocean water in the West Pacific that transfers to the east.
0: El Nino might also offer a preview of what weather will look like in the 2030s. Stay tuned. WTOP at 12:37, an update on traffic and weather in just 1 minute.
4: ABC News, I'm Dave Packer. Hawaii Governor Josh Green has activated the National Guard, the state closing schools, opening shelters ahead of Tropical Storm Lala. It's headed toward Hawaii and could become a Category 1 hurricane by Saturday morning. Luigi Mangione has officially pleaded guilty to two federal charges and in open court admitted to killing UnitedHealthcare CEO Brian Thompson in December of 2024. ABC's Aaron Katursky with what happened inside that courtroom.
5: He said, I used a 3D printer to make part of a gun, and I equipped the gun with a silencer and magazine. Police found those items in Mangione's backpack. He claimed he acted after years of enduring severe pain from a broken back, navigating the obstacles of the health insurance system, and witnessing similar experiences of countless others.
4: Mangione faces life in prison from the feds and is due for a New York State murder trial. The Army says it's temporarily grounding all Apache helicopters in the wake of Wednesday's fatal crash near Fort Hood in Texas. This is ABC News.
6: WTOP and Dean Lane.
0: Saturday morning, August 15th. Thanks for kicking off the weekend with us. Welcome in for the ride this midnight hour. 12:38, the time to be exact. Good morning to John Mons in the WTOP Traffic Center.
7: Let's check on 95 right around Newington. This construction zone, as far as delays are concerned, is doing a lot better. Still, the two left lanes are blocked as you make your way through there for this paving project. Traffic right now is probably going to be a little slow moving all the way up to Franconia Road, but traffic is getting by. Nothing's standing still. Accident in Stafford, north and southbound on US 1 at American Legion Road. Both left lanes blocked in each direction. Move to the right to get by. And a southeast-southwest freeway between the 12th Street Tunnel and Ohio Drive. Road construction as the roadway down to one lane with things backed up. Not quite the main avenue, but in that direction. I'm John Mons, back with another check of traffic in less than 10 minutes.
0: Now it's over this Saturday morning to the P.J. 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You're now 7 News First Alert meteorologist Steve Rudin. Let us know whether we're going to need that umbrella this weekend.
8: If you have plans for this weekend, the better of the 2 days is definitely going to be today. With a mix of sun and clouds, 83 to 88 degrees. Heat index values in the upper 80s to lower 90s. Overnight, mostly cloudy skies. We hold in the 70s. Now, tomorrow, you're going to have to stay weather alert as we're looking at strong to severe thunderstorms late morning through the early evening. The exact timing still needs to be pinpointed. However, could be looking at gusty winds, heavy downpours, and frequent lightning. I'm 7 News meteorologist Steve Rudin in the First Alert Weather Center.
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0: 76 Hyattsville, 76 Herndon, 80 degrees. Foggy Bottom, 77, that would be in Holding outside the WTLP studios. For the time now on your Saturday morning is 12:40. And of course on WTOP we bring you money news at 10 and 40.
1: We got some unexpected news from stores and shopping centers on Friday. Retail sales came in worse than expected last month. The government says sales fell 0.6%. Many experts were calling for sales to rise. Heather Long is chief economist at Navy Federal Credit Union.
2: Some of the pullback is due to the fact that the Amazon Prime Day and the Target Circle deals and the Walmart Plus deals, those happened in June this year instead of July. So if people were going to open their wallets and spend, they did it in June.
1: Shoppers have also soured on the economy and business conditions. According to a survey from the University of Michigan, consumer sentiment has fallen for the first time in 3 months. Investors giving thumbs down to these reports on Friday. The Dow down 107 points, the S&P 500 slipped 13, and the NASDAQ dropped 73. John Werdock, WTOP News.
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0: It's Saturday morning, August 15th. Welcome in for the ride. Glad you're with us. I'm Dean Lane. Time now, 12:42 on WTOP this morning.
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0: If you venture through a maze of hallways, past layers of tight security, then across the threshold of what looks like an old-fashioned bank safe door, you'll actually arrive at one of the rarest collections of books, not just in the nation's capital, but in the entire known universe. This morning, in this episode of Mad About Town, WTOP's very own Matt Koufax is back this morning at the Folger Shakespeare Library, this time with exclusive access to their rare vaults.
8: I didn't even know you could find texts going back as far as the late Middle Ages and early Renaissance periods here in Washington, D.C., but then again, I'd never been inside a room like this before. Intricate bindings littered what felt like miles of shelving with dates that were hard to comprehend. 1625, 1577, 1482. And, of course, some had the face of history's most famous playwright on the title page.
9: When we talk about Shakespeare's folios, we talk about the first folio a lot. Well, it's only the first because there was a second, a third, and a fourth.
8: Right.
9: This is a second folio. 1632, you can see the date right there.
8: Published 9 years after the first folios, which I talked about in my last episode of this series, the second folios of Shakespeare, containing 36 of his 38 known plays, with some minor edits and additions, are still considered priceless. I was allowed to touch and examine these nearly four-century-year-old texts in a way that few ever get to experience, flipping through pages and titles like Twelfth Night, All's Well That Ends Well, and As You Like It, to name a few.
9: This is truly a second edition in that it is just a resetting and reprinting of the first folio's content. This book was printed in London, 1632, but after that, it makes its way to Spain. And once it makes its way to Spain, it makes its way into the hands of the Inquisition.
8: As I looked around this vault, which Greg tells me they keep cool and dark most of the time to preserve the books, I noticed it wasn't just Shakespeare's works on the shelves.
9: This is printed by William Caxton, who was the first printer of the English language.
10: No big deal.
9: Nah, this is, you know, 1490s at this point.
8: In fact, this vault has texts that predate Shakespeare by more than a century. And the little edits in the margins from actual humans who owned these books hundreds of years ago tell us a bit about what was happening in world history at the time. About events like the Spanish Inquisition, for instance, when any texts with any remote religious mentions were heavily scrutinized.
9: You can see here where there are some words crossed out, and this is what you find when a book has been censored. This is King John, and you can see that there was some offending stuff in this passage.
8: Next week, I'm going to take you to a special lab here at Folger where conservators work on preserving texts just like these so they can last for another 400 years. In the district, Matt Koufax, WTOP News.
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7: 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Police are still on the scene of that incident in Arlington.
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0: It is Saturday morning, August 15th. Finally, we made it to the weekend. You might see a lingering shower this morning, 68, 73, daybreak the break low, according to Steve. Then partly cloudy later today, warm, 85 to 88. We're at 77 right now. Enjoy your weekend. I'm Dean Lane. Thanks for letting us be part of it this morning, where the time now is 1246.
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0: Big developments this Saturday morning for the weekend in a high-profile murder case inside a Manhattan federal courtroom. Maryland native Luigi Mangione pleading guilty Friday in New York to federal stalking charges in connection to the shooting 2 years ago of United Healthcare CEO Brian Thompson. Mangione saying in court, "I shot Mr. Thompson in Manhattan and he died," quote unquote. Further, he says, "I knew what I was doing," quote unquote. His state murder trial is expected to start in a few weeks, we understand, but his attorneys say this morning they are going to try and get it tossed over a double jeopardy claim that they're looking at. To flesh this out, we turn to ABC legal analyst Royal Oaks on WTOP this morning with more on Mangione's guilty plea here.
6: His lawyers are prepared to make a double jeopardy argument in the state court. Now, in a few weeks, he was scheduled to go on trial in the state court in New York. He could have been sentenced, if found guilty, to life in prison. But he has a strong argument that the New York double jeopardy law means that once you actually plead guilty to the federal charge, if it's basically the same thing you're on trial for in state court, then the state court goes away because it violates his double jeopardy rules. Now, there's no guarantee he will win that argument, but it's pretty strong because New York's law basically says if you're going after somebody in two jurisdictions for basically the same criminal act, then it would be double jeopardy to subject him to a second trial.
10: Royal, it gets cloudy for me because what he pleaded guilty to today was the federal stalking charge. That's not murder like he's on trial for, will be on trial for in the state case, right?
6: Exactly right. And you're talking like the district attorney in New York is going to talk, because when the argument is made by the defense, the DA's response is going to be exactly what you said. Look, interstate stalking is a totally different thing at the federal level. That's what he was charged with. Now he's charged with murder. There is no federal murder statute unless you kill somebody on federal land. And that's going to be their argument, that they're really distinct things. The difficulty is sort of the common sense approach would say, well, we get it, but that's kind of inside baseball. Bottom line is both jurisdictions were going after him for killing the CEO. And that argument is likely to prevail.
11: Is there a difference in the potential sentence that Mangione might receive now that he has pleaded guilty to this particular federal charge?
6: Well, yeah, in the sense that now that the federal judge has the power, and in December, the announcement will be made. You'll get life or 40 years, 30, 20, we don't know. But that's all he's going to be facing if his lawyers win in state court. If the New York state matter had gone forward, then he'd be looking at whatever the federal judge wants to give him. In addition to that, he could be getting life in prison if he's convicted in the state court matter and the judge gives him life there. So, yes, he's given something up. He's giving up the chance to win and be found not guilty. But what are the odds of that? His lawyers obviously said to him, we don't have any evidence that you didn't do it. Therefore, let's sort of play the game, play poker here, and see if we can get you out. For example, if he's given 20 years in prison on the federal side, he might be out in about 15 years, given good time and time served.
10: Royal, the U.S. attorney for the Southern District of New York made a point after court today to say this was not a plea deal. So why did they make that point so clear, or want to make that point so clear?
6: Well, they wanted to tell the world that we're not giving this guy some sort of a break. We weren't afraid to go to trial. Therefore, well, instead of life, we'll say we'll recommend 30 years or 20 years. In fact, they said on the streets of Manhattan, we're going to ask this judge to give life in prison on the federal plea. And we'll know in December whether the judge goes along with that or not.
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12: Let's head down to Virginia in the Stafford area. This accident's been going on for a while, but a change now has the right and left lanes blocked on US 1 north and southbound at American Legion Road. Follow police direction to get through there. Next weekend, it's the Freedom 250 Grand Prix. There are street closings, parking restrictions. Get all the details at WTOP.com. I'm John Mons, back with another check of traffic in less than 10 minutes.
13: A mix of sun and clouds later this morning and into the afternoon, trending dry with temperatures anywhere from 83 to 88 degrees. Feels like temperatures upper 80s to lower 90s. If you have outdoor plans this evening, a firm go. No worries at all. We will stay totally dry with mostly cloudy skies overnight into early tomorrow morning. Tomorrow is going to be an interesting day in terms of weather. The potential for strong to severe thunderstorms with gusty winds and heavy downpours, even the potential for a quick spin up. We'll watch things closely for you. I'm 7 News meteorologist Steve Rudin in the First Alert Weather Center.
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0: It is Saturday morning, August 15th. Glad you're with us. 12:52 the time on WTOP. 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
0: We begin this segment Saturday morning with some good news this morning for a Wisconsin art dealer. Bill DeLynn thought the Picasso print that was stolen from his Milwaukee gallery in 2018 was just, well, gone forever. But then police called last week, to ask him to look at an artwork a local landlord found while cleaning out a vacant apartment. DeLynn immediately recognized the stolen Torero etching, as it's known, one of 30 known to exist, signed personally by Picasso. Now, DeLynn called it an overwhelming moment for me, quote unquote. Milwaukee police say the investigation is continuing this weekend. The etching was valued at between $35,000 and $50,000 at the time it was stolen. Stay tuned. A potential mid-air disaster was avoided in Phoenix. That was Friday morning, thanks to the efforts of a quick-thinking air traffic controller.
18: Most people know that all airline flights carry a call sign number. But when two flights that are in the air at the same time have the same number in the same area, that's a big problem. And that was the case early Friday morning as two American Airlines flights in the Phoenix area both carried the number 2482. One just leaving Phoenix and one coming in from Chicago. A quick-thinking air traffic controller noticed and maintained clear communication with both pilots, referring to one plane as American 2482 on the arrival and the other American 2482 on the departure, making sure they didn't get too close to each other. The controller said he had never seen two planes with the same call sign nearly merge in the same place at the same time.
0: That's Fox correspondent Kevin Uretsky reporting this Saturday morning. 30 years after the death of Tupac Shakur, a jury has now been selected in a murder trial.
19: The jury of 6 men and 10 women will begin hearing evidence to decide if Dwayne Davis, street name Keefe D, is guilty of murder. For years, he's boasted about his role allegedly ordering the hit on Shakur and even providing the gun that night in Las Vegas. He even published a book admitting to all of it, saying he went out looking for Shakur and Death Row Records founder Suge Knight that evening. But now he claims he was lying.
0: ABC's Alex Stone reporting out west from L.A. Opening arguments in the trial are scheduled to begin next week on Monday. We're forget back-to-school season, major retailers are already rolling out their Halloween displays.
20: 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The pop-up store Spirit Halloween tells us that 5,000 people attended its flagship store opening in New Jersey on August 1st, and more than half of its 1,500 locations are already open nationwide.
0: That is ABC correspondent Elizabeth Schulze this morning. More layoffs are hitting California's wine industry this weekend.
21: G3 Enterprises, a branch of the E&J Gallo Winery, is laying off 66 employees, and they're blaming significant headwinds in the wine industry. These layoffs come as Americans show less and less interest in drinking. A 2025 Gallup poll showed a record low. 54% of Americans reported consuming alcohol. That was the fewest the poll has ever recorded since it first ran in 1939. The pollsters noted the decline coincided with recent research indicating that any level of alcohol consumption may negatively affect health.
0: That is Fox's John Sausagate reporting. 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
22: NFL preseason, 26 Commanders players did not take part in the game against Miami. That included quarterback Jaden Daniels and newly signed wide receiver Stephon Diggs. As the Commanders started slowly defensively, but then they certainly got things going because they knock off Miami 20-7 at Northwest Stadium, highlighted by a couple running touchdowns, including Robert Henry Jr. from 22 yards out and Catron Allen with a touchdown run as well. The Commanders saw a lot of the backup quarterbacks getting action, including backup quarterback Marcus Mariota, who actually had to leave the game with an injury in the first half. Next preseason game for the Commanders is next Saturday at the Detroit Lions. The baseball Nationals fall in their series opener at the Mets 4-1. Nats skipper Blake Butera saying prior to the game that all-star shortstop C.J. Abrams will start playing some second base the rest of the way. Orioles were winners at Tampa Bay in golf. Scottie Scheffler birdied the first five holes, shot a 9-under-61, has a three-shot lead as the FedEx St. Jude Championship rolls on in Memphis. Again, Commanders kick off the preseason with a 20-7 victory over the Miami Dolphins in Landover. Frank Hanrahan, WTOP Sports.
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0: It's Saturday, August 15th. Welcome to the weekend. 12:58. Over to John Mons now in the WTOP Traffic Center this early hour.
12: All right, Dean, we got one kind of a big issue here. It's going to be on US 1 Richmond Highway down in Stafford. There we're finding the northbound lanes between the American Legion Road and Courthouse Road fully closed, right and left lane. Traffic is being diverted at American Legion Road. Southbound side, we are looking at a backup between Courthouse Road and American Legion Road. Southbound traffic is being diverted at Hospital Center Boulevard. We'll keep you updated on that one as the morning moves on. The WTOP Traffic Center is presented by Window Nation. 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I'm John Mons, back in less than 10 minutes with another check of traffic.
0: Have we checked that forecast with Steve this morning on WTOP?
13: Later this afternoon, a mix of sun and clouds. Daytime high temperatures 83 to 88 degrees. Mostly cloudy and trending dry overnight. But tomorrow, a different story, could be dealing with strong to severe thunderstorms late morning through early evening with gusty winds and heavy downpours and frequent thunder and lightning. I'm 7 News meteorologist Steve Rudin in the First Alert Weather Center.
0: Right now, we're at 77 degrees in our nation's capital, where the time is 12:59.
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0: Good Saturday morning. It's the weekend, August 15th. Welcome. I'm Dean Lane. Coming up this morning in our Saturday morning for you on WTOP.
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9: D.C. transforms into an IndyCar racetrack. I'm Jimmy Alexander.
0: It was a down day across the board on Wall Street, kicking off your weekend. Good morning. Welcome in. 1 o'clock, the time on WTOP.
24: From ABC News, I'm Dave Packer. Luigi Mangione has officially pleaded guilty to two federal charges in an open court, admitting to killing UnitedHealthcare CEO Brian Thompson in December of 2024. Tears from Thompson's family inside the courtroom, but outside, says ABC's Aaron Katursky.
26: To some, Mangione became a folk hero, the face of their cause. But fewer supporters showed up, a few sobbing in the hallway. Still, as the Thompson family was rushed from the courthouse to a waiting car, chants of America loves Luigi.
24: NYPD Commissioner Jessica Tisch.
27: To those who idolize Luigi Mangione, I say this. Violence is not a cause. Murder is not a message. And a killer is certainly not a hero.
24: A tropical storm on a collision course with the 50th state.
28: Tropical storm Lala in the Pacific is barreling towards Hawaii. On the forecast track, it could become a Category 1 hurricane by Saturday morning as it approaches the Big Island. A hurricane warning is in effect.
24: ABC meteorologist Leslie Lopez in Indonesia. At least two people dead and collapsed buildings and homes after a powerful magnitude 7.7 earthquake off the coast. President Trump is denying reports that families of service members aboard the USS Abraham Lincoln are concerned for their loved ones' health and safety. The record deployment at sea now for 9 months, the president asked if that's too long.
29: No. Not nearly long enough.
24: Two American Airlines planes over Arizona, both with the same call numbers, American Flight 2482. One arriving, the other departing, a very alert air traffic controller calling the respective flights 2482. For departure and 2482 arrival, all caught by ATC.com.
30: I'm glad it all worked out there. It could have been disastrous, but I'm glad it all worked out.
31: Yeah, same frequency and pointing right at each other. That's pretty crazy.
30: Yeah.
24: The FAA investigating. 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
0: WTOP at 102. Good Saturday morning. It's the weekend. Finally, August 15th. Might see a spotty shower towards daybreak. Daybreak low 68 to 73, says Steve. Partly cloudy later today. Still warm 85 to 88. We're at 77 right now. Good morning to you. I'm Dean Lane. Topping the stories we're following for you this morning locally. We begin the ride this 1 a.m. hour now on WTOP Saturday to update you on the latest on that graffiti incident we've been telling you about this week at the World War II Memorial. U.S. Attorney for D.C. Jeanine Pirro says she has enough evidence this morning, this time around, to charge a woman for defacing that monument.
32: The Department of Justice says it took 41-year-old Melissa Ferris into custody. She's facing two felony charges after visitors at the site took pictures and videos of her splashing bright pink paint on the ground, writing graffiti on walls, and pouring foam into the fountain. A conviction could lead to 10 years behind bars for Ferris. Pirro took to social media shortly after the arrest. She's called the vandalism a disgusting act and an insult to the Americans who fought and died in the war. This latest arrest comes a week after a judge dismissed and threw out charges in another alleged act of vandalism at the nearby reflecting pool. The Justice Department said there wasn't enough evidence of vandalism to pursue the man linked to that case. Gigi Barnett, WTOP News.
0: WTOP News Time 103, Saturday morning. The Spotsylvania County Fire Department is mourning this weekend the loss of one of its own. Officials say this morning 24-year-old firefighter Mason Forkovic Ortelga drowned in Lake Anna, happened on Thursday night this week. He was off duty at the time, they say, and out on the water with a group of people when he slipped under just before 8 o'clock. His body was found just before midnight. Lieutenant Colonel Delbert Myrick says this morning with the Spotsylvania County Sheriff's Office, they will stand with his family in the days ahead.
33: During this incredibly difficult time, we are keeping Mason's loved ones and fellow first responders in our thoughts and prayers. We stand with them and will continue to support them.
0: And Lieutenant Colonel Myrick also says the investigation into the drowning remains open and active this weekend. WTOP at 104. Man's been stabbed with a pair of scissors at a metro station locally. ARL Now reports this weekend that two men were apparently involved in some kind of an argument just after midnight this morning at the Van Dorn metro station's bus bays. One man allegedly stabbed the other in the arm with a pair of scissors. His injuries were not considered serious. Both men were arrested and charged with assault and battery. It's 105 on WTOP now. New developments in the legal struggle over President Trump's White House ballroom and the latest for you this weekend, Saturday morning. The administration asking the Supreme Court to intervene so construction of that ballroom can resume following a lower court's ruling that halted work on that project, you may remember. And there's a new effort in Congress now to track just how much this would cost in the end. Let's get more Saturday morning from WTOP's Capitol Hill correspondent Mitchell Miller, today on the Hill.
3: The Solicitor General has filed an emergency petition arguing that work must continue on the ballroom for reasons related to national security and the president's safety. The filing states that the ballroom is about two-thirds complete. A panel of the D.C. Court of Appeals recently ruled that work on the project must stop because the president never sought approval of it from Congress. President Trump has said he doesn't need it because the ballroom is being privately funded.
6: We have no taxpayer putting up 10 cents.
3: But a Washington Post review of a contract indicates hundreds of millions of dollars in taxpayer money is being spent. And a group of Democratic senators has asked the Government Accountability Office to review not only the cost of the ballroom, but several other White House projects, which, according to the Post, are now approaching $1 billion. On Capitol Hill, Mitchell Miller, WTOP News.
0: WTOP at 106. A beaver attacked a 10-year-old girl Thursday locally who was canoeing at the time with her summer camp in Seneca Creek State Park, located in Montgomery County. Camp counselors were able, they say, to get the beaver away from the girl. It then escaped into the water. Portions of the park remain closed this weekend. The child was taken to the hospital with lacerations on her leg. This following two incidents at Cunningham Falls State Park, about 35 miles away, when we reported a 13-year-old swimmer and a 19-year-old fisherman at the time were attacked by beavers, both of which were captured and tested positive for rabies.
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0: WTOP at 107, the Shenandoah County School Board is going to fight a federal court's order to remove Confederate names from schools in the county. That is according to the Virginia Mercury this weekend. It was earlier this month the court ruled in favor of the Virginia State Conference of the NAACP and families of six students who sued over the school names. It found at the time the decision to rebrand the schools with the names of Confederate generals violated multiple civil rights laws and ordered the district to remove them immediately. In 2021, the school board stripped the names of Confederates from several schools, but in 2024, they reversed course, and the school board argued then that its decision to bring the names back was necessary to restore the public's trust, quote unquote. The legal fights could cost the school board millions with an M. It voted unanimously 6-0 this week to appeal that ruling. We'll keep you updated here at WTOP, where the time now is 1:08. Good morning.
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0: Traffic and weather on the 8th, and it's Saturday morning to John Mons with us this early hour in the WTOP Traffic Center.
12: All right, Dean, we still have those closures on US 1 Richmond Highway, both north and southbound. This is going to be between American Legion Road and Courthouse Road. What's happening with the northbound traffic is they're being diverted at American Legion Road. Southbound traffic is being diverted at Hospital Center Boulevard. Just getting word on the inner loop of the Beltway at exit 13, some sort of incident involving a collision. I'll come back and check that for you on our next report. 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Affordable never looks so good. I'm John Mons, back in less than 10 minutes with another look at traffic.
5: Picking the better day of the two-day weekend, I would say today, with a mix of sun and clouds, 83 to 88 degrees later on this afternoon, and we will be trending dry with winds from the southeast to just around 3 to 8 miles per hour. Now, for tonight, we're in the 70s. Tomorrow's going to be an active weather day. We're looking at strong to severe thunderstorm chances from mid-morning through early afternoon. Any storm that does develop will have the potential of bringing gusty winds and heavy downpours, along with localized flood risk. I'm 7 News meteorologist Steve Rudin in the First Alert Weather Center.
0: We're at 80 degrees at North in D.C., 79 Oxon Hill, 74 Sterling, 76 right now outside the WTOP studios. For the time now on WTOP, Saturday morning, August 15th is 110. Welcome in. On WTOP, of course, we bring you money news at 10 and 40. Here to wrap your business week, over to John Wardock this morning.
7: The number of corporate layoffs dropped last month. A survey from outplacement firm Challenger Gray & Christmas found layoffs plunged in July. There were 33,000 job cuts last month. That's down 27% from June and down 46% from a year ago. The third time proved to be the charm for pop-up bagels in Bethesda after two delays, the chain finally opening its new store there. Brian Harrington owns the pop-up bagels in Bethesda.
13: There's very strong corporate economy here for our catering business. And I just think it's, you know, it's a really well-rounded city or area, and we plug pretty well into that.
7: The Bethesda store is the Connecticut chain's first location in Maryland. On Wall Street Friday, the Dow gave back 107 points, the S&P 500 slipped 13, and the NASDAQ was off 73. John Wardock, WTOP News.
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0: It's Saturday morning, August 15th. Welcome in for the ride this early morning. Weekend's finally here. If you're just joining us, if you're running out, grab that umbrella. You might see a spotty shower, low 68 to 73, Steve says. And then later Saturday, it'll be starting out partly cloudy. Still warm, though, 85 to 88. We're at 76 down a degree in our nation's capital right now. I'm Dean Lane. We do thank you for taking us along for the early morning ride. Kicking off the weekend with us makes us happy. It's 1:13 on WTOP.
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0: When the topic of the weather comes up, often we hear about the effect of El Nino and how what it's having as an effect on weather patterns. This morning, Ben Knoll, writing for the Washington Post, reports, and I'm quoting now, "This year's record-smashing El Nino will apparently do more than just shift and enhance patterns of heat, extreme rainfall, and drought around the world," quote unquote. Knoll on what that means this morning for us.
22: El Nino is a warming of the ocean water in the Pacific. It comes around every
1: 2 to 7 years on average. But this year's version is going to be quite extreme. In fact, it's already breaking records in the Pacific Ocean, where ocean temperatures are as much as 5 degrees Fahrenheit above average. That's going to keep rising as we go later this year. And why that matters is because the warm water there causes big thunderstorms to bubble up over the Pacific, and that helps to transfer some of that warm water from the ocean to the atmosphere. And that raises the global temperature. So we're expecting that potentially 2026 could become the warmest year on record, but more likely 2027 is going to be the warmest year on record for the planet. And it's going to be probably so warm for the planet next year that it could give us a bit of a preview for the late 2030s. So it's going to kind of push the global climate almost a decade ahead. So we'll get like a little bit of a preview of what some of the weather patterns could be like, especially in terms of temperatures this year, based on some of the scientists that I've been talking to.
2: Okay, so 2027 is going to give us this feeling for what 2037 is going to be like. Where do we go from there? That sounds very ominous, if you know things, as we can see, right? All these different weather patterns and all the weird things that are happening with rain. My little hometown in Indiana got 12 inches of rain in like 24 hours. Talk to us a little bit about what this all means for even past 2037 in these patterns and El Nino being around.
1: Yeah, well, I think it's, you know, it's important that folks realize that this winter across the U.S. is going to be quite a busy one potentially for storms. So both the West Coast and the East Coast could see lots of rain and frequent storms and potentially more flooding, like that weather we've seen in the Midwest and Indiana lately. That could be on repeat. And that's kind of because a warmer atmosphere can hold more water vapor. So we saw a record for atmospheric moisture in 2024, and that may be broken again in 2027. So that kind of loads the dice. The sponge turns a little bit wetter, and it can squeeze out more moisture. So you get more opportunities or chances for extreme rain events. So indeed, I think, you know, we're in for quite a kind of bumpy stretch as far as the weather and climate goes as we go later this year into next year. And, you know, some of those patterns that we're going to see probably will be things that will become even more common in the future. It's not going to, you know, the El Nino creates a spike that lasts for maybe about a year or so. So it will get cooler again in 2028. It's not a permanent upward increase, but the trajectory that we're on, you know, year after year, we're increasing our temperatures by about 0.03°C. So it is rising year after year because of long-term climate change. And you kind of stack the El Nino on top of that, and you get this really big push of heat for 1 year. And so we're going to see some probably really interesting things next year.
2: And so because this is something that's stacking, you've described it so well and how it may go back and forth, but in your reporting, is anyone talking about, well, what can we do about all this? Can we slow it down, or is this just where we're headed?
1: Yeah, so most of the scientists that I talk to, you know, point to emissions and how crucial that is in the grand scheme of things. So, of course, El Nino is a natural driver, but El Nino itself can be influenced by climate change. Basically, you get this warming of the ocean water in the West Pacific that transfers to the East, but all of the global oceans are warming up because the atmosphere is warmer, and that heat transfers from the atmosphere to the ocean. So in the future, because of climate change, perhaps El Nino events, the odds for extreme ones like we're seeing this year, will also kind of increase. So it all fits together. You know, everything is kind of connected here. So, you know, it's certainly going to be something that is going to maybe, you know, I think maybe raise some alarm bells and really give folks a clearer indication of the type of weather that the future will hold as we go late this year and through next year.
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8: Traffic and weather on WTOP.
12: Checking over in Prince George's County, the inner loop of the Beltway at Ritchie Marlboro Road, that's exit 13. Accident has the two center lanes blocked through there. We've got a full closure going on in Virginia around Stafford, northbound between American Legion Road and Courthouse Road, southbound also between Courthouse Road and American Legion Road. Northbound traffic is being diverted at American Legion Road. Southbound traffic is being diverted at Hospital Center Boulevard. That's your latest traffic. I'm John Mons, back with another look in less than 10 minutes.
0: And we check that forecast now with Steve this very early Saturday morning to let us know what we're in for this weekend.
5: Partly cloudy skies as we head through the morning and into the afternoon. Daytime highs today, 83 to 88 degrees, but those feels like temperatures well into the lower 90s for most neighborhoods inside the Beltway. Dry for this evening, but on the humid side, mostly cloudy overnight in the 70s. Tomorrow, stay weather alert. Tracking strong to severe thunderstorms could begin mid-morning and extend all the way through early evening with gusty winds and heavy downpours and the potential for a quick spin-up. I'm 7 News meteorologist Steve Rudin in the First Alert Weather Center.
0: Right now, it is warm out. It is 1 a.m. hour, Saturday morning, August 15th. This check, 77 degrees this morning, Springfield. You're riding with us to 75 degrees, Farragut Square, 74 Laurel, 76 outside the WTOP studios. And coming right up on WTOP this early morning.
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23: 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I'm Jimmy Alexander.
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0: It is Saturday, August 15th. 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
0: For many immigrants, being able to find affordable, familiar food can actually be a challenge for many people. Now, one local nonprofit on this issue has been apparently bridging that gap and making sure families have access to fresh, healthy staples.
25: By 9 in the morning, a line winds around an Aspen Hill parking lot where AfroThrive staff and volunteers are distributing all kinds of fresh produce. Stephen Omboga with the nonprofit points out what's being offered.
26: Managu, we call them managu in our country, and we also have what we call saga, we have kalalu.
25: Charles Choti, one of the founders of AfroThrive, has a background in public health and explains the organic produce is grown locally and focuses on foods familiar to the African immigrant population they serve.
26: So what we have done is to be bringing convenience. If this food can be grown in America, why can't we do so?
25: AfroThrive serves about 13,000 families across Montgomery, Prince George's, and Baltimore counties. Kate Ryan, WTOP News.
0: You know, these days, financial scams are on the rise, and many are using AI, artificial intelligence, to try to separate you from your life savings. This morning, WTOP's Neil Augenstein talks with a consumer expert about protecting that bank account of yours.
27: The first rule of protecting yourself against fraud is to be skeptical. I mean, question
3: everything.
9: That means not clicking on things that show up on your phone or computer, says Kevin Brassler, executive editor of Washington Consumer's Checkbook.
3: These days, they're using AI to create really sophisticated-looking scams. They're using fake websites and emails and texts. A lot of these messages look like they're coming from financial institutions. This is very difficult to separate now our reality from what's fake.
9: He says fraudsters are likely to ask you to use crypto, payment apps, gift cards, or wire transfers. He says use a credit card, not a debit card, to buy things online.
3: If fraud occurs on your account, you're not responsible for it. The credit card company must investigate allegations of abuse and fraud, and even for things that you get that you're just not happy with, an auto repair, for example. You can dispute those charges with your credit card company and get your money back.
9: Neil Augenstein, WTOP News.
0: More downtown D.C. roads are closing starting now as preparations ramp up for next week's Freedom 250 Grand Prix. This morning, WTOP's Jimmy Alexander speaks with an IndyCar driver who plans on going really, really fast on those streets.
22: We're going to go up to 170, 180 miles an hour on the streets.
6: Former Indianapolis 500 winner Marcus Ericsson will be going nearly nine times DC's default 20-mile-per-hour speed limit as he takes on the 1.7-mile, seven-turn course around the National Mall.
22: It's a street course. You don't have any margin for error because there is just walls around you. And on top of that, you have 24 other cars. That challenge is very intense.
6: Now, this kind of course could play to his strengths.
22: And I've been very successful this year, but also in the past on street courses over the years. It's something I really think suits me as a driver.
6: And that's why Ericsson said he's extra excited about taking part in the Freedom 250 Grand Prix.
22: Because it's going to be a once-in-a-lifetime event, and I think it's going to be super, super spectacular.
6: Jimmy Alexander, WTOP News.
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7: Ivermectin and benzimidazole class drugs are FDA approved for the treatment of parasitic worm infections in both humans and animals. In humans, the drugs are approved for river blindness, intestinal parasites, head lice, and some skin conditions. But new research published in JAMA Network Open finds same-day prescriptions for the drugs nearly doubled after their combination was promoted on a popular podcast as a cancer treatment. The podcast episode, viewed by over 60 million people, specifically promoted an animal deworming drug not FDA approved for human use. Unproven health claims may be particularly dangerous for vulnerable cancer patients who may be searching for alternative treatments. While the National Cancer Institute has announced plans to study ivermectin in cancer care, current clinical evidence does not support its use, and the ivermectin-benzimidazole combination for cancer remains entirely unproven. With this Medical Minute, I'm Alex Stone.
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10: Commanders off to a 1-0 start in the preseason, beating Miami 20-7 at Northwest Stadium. Robert Henry Jr. trying to make the squad with a 22-yard touchdown run. Same for rookie running back Catron Allen with a touchdown run as the Commanders get the victory as they are, again, 1-0 in preseason football. The Nationals lose at the Mets 4-1 as they kick off the 9-game roadie and they kick off the series with the Mets. Brady House, the lone RBI single in the third inning. Now, before the game, Nats skipper Blake Butera saying that all-star shortstop C.J. Abrams will start playing some at second base the rest of the season. Orioles are winners at the Tampa Bay Rays to kick off that series. Scottie Scheffler birdied the first five holes and shot a 9-under-61, has a three-shot lead in the FedEx St. Jude Championship in Memphis. Back to the NFL, ESPN analyst Troy Aikman will see some restrictions in the lead-up to Monday Night Football broadcast this season after he took a role as a Miami Dolphins consultant earlier this year. Restrictions are the same that Fox analyst Tom Brady has faced the past two seasons due to his part ownership of the Las Vegas Raiders. Aikman, like Brady, will have to remotely attend production meetings when a broadcast crew meets with the game's head coaches and key players and will not be allowed to attend practices at teams' facilities. Again, Commanders beat the Miami Dolphins in the preseason. Frank Hanrahan, WTOP Sports.
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8: Traffic and weather on WTOP.
12: Let's head over to Prince George's County for an update on that accident in Largo. Right now, the Beltway Interloop at Richie Marlboro Road, that's exit 13. We're looking at three right lanes blocked through there. That's an accident. Traffic is getting by on the left side very slowly. In Virginia, in the Stafford area, US 1 Richmond Highway, north and southbound between American Legion Road and Courthouse Road, fully closed due to an earlier accident. Northbound traffic's being diverted at American Legion Road. Southbound traffic is being diverted at Hospital Center Boulevard. That's your latest traffic. I'm John Mons, back with another check in less than 10 minutes.
0: And we checked that forecast this morning with Steve Rudin here with us.
5: A mix of sun and clouds later this morning, get into the afternoon, trending dry with temperatures anywhere from 83 to 88 degrees. Feels like temperatures upper 80s to lower 90s. If you have outdoor plans this evening, a firm go, no worries at all. We will stay totally dry with mostly cloudy skies overnight into early tomorrow morning. Tomorrow is going to be an interesting day in terms of weather. The potential for strong to severe thunderstorms with gusty winds and heavy downpours, even the potential for a quick spin-up. We'll watch things closely for you. I'm 7 News meteorologist Steve Rudin in the First Alert Weather Center.
0: We're at 76 degrees in our nation's capital right now.
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0: Good Saturday morning, August 15th, 2026. We do indeed thank you for taking us along for the early 1 a.m. hour ride. Glad you're with us. Welcome. I'm Dean Lane. Juan Herrera, that would be Tariq King, is our producer this morning. Can't forget that. At 131 on WTOP. We begin the ride this half hour updating you on a woman locally under arrest now. This in connection with the graffiti that we've reported on here on WTOP at the World War II Memorial. U.S. Attorney for D.C. Jeanine Pirro posted to social media this weekend saying the suspect faces two felony charges for her alleged role in this vandalism. She's been identified this morning as 41-year-old Melissa L. Ferris from Kentucky. There are videos, apparently, we understand this morning, of her on Facebook where she admits to the vandalism. The Washington Post reports this weekend that in the video, she tearfully talks about the problems in her life and is apparently upset about the state of this country right now. She also said she has autism and ADHD. This morning, CBS Justice Department reporter Jack Rosen says the videos may provide more insights into Ferris and her motives.
17: It's just not quite clear, and hopefully we'll find out more in the next days and weeks of how stable this woman is personally and mentally. She said in one of the videos that she just had never been in these kinds of situations before, and she was trying to cause a scene to get people's attention, but didn't mean for it. She implied for it to go this way, that she'd have to turn herself in to federal authorities. We'll see how the Trump administration chooses to proceed. There's obviously a high likelihood they're choosing to make an example out of someone, but likely if she can get a proper legal representation, maybe there's a chance that she can kind of explain herself and maybe not necessarily get these charges knocked down because they are felonies, but maybe find a way to get the help that she needs if that's necessary.
0: A conviction could lead to 10 years behind bars. We'll keep you updated here at WTOP, where the time now, Saturday morning, is 1:33. Turning to President Donald Trump, speaking on Long Island this week, Friday, doing so during a visit to the Nassau County Police Academy. He apparently promoted the latest crime stats in 2025, with the FBI showing a decrease in violent crime for the nation overall. And with a riser full of uniformed police officers standing behind him on this day, Friday, Mr. Trump pivoted to the economy, calling the affordability crisis a hoax once again, before moving on to the issue of Iran.
1: And after we finish defeating Iran, which is being very badly defeated, pretty soon I'll be declaring the Hormuz Strait a territory of the United States.
0: Meanwhile, some senators are saying the conditions specifically on the USS Abraham Lincoln aircraft carrier are very poor. Now the military is stepping in, switching ships, as President Trump is downplaying worries about the months-long deployment for the American warships.
1: That ship is moving right now, or very shortly, and it's being replaced with another very similar ship.
4: The plane's
1: not on too long. No. Not nearly long enough.
0: So what does this mean this morning for the future of the war, and what is Iran doing? WTOP National Security Correspondent J.J. Green this morning.
19: The president and the U.S. military are planning for an extended campaign in Iran, and this may include not just aircraft carriers, but it probably will include planes. And there are those that are speculating that in the future this might include ground troops if the president ever reaches the point where he wants to end this conflict, because Iran is right where they want it to be. They have it right where they want it to be at this point. The U.S. continuing to engage, looking for a way out, but they won't give the U.S. the way. So the U.S. is switching out the George Washington for the Abraham Lincoln.

0: So construction of that ballroom can resume following the lower court's ruling that halted work on the project. And there's a new effort apparently in Congress to track just how much this would cost. Let's get more this morning from WTOP Capitol Hill correspondent Mitchell Miller. Saturday morning, Today on the Hill.
1: The Solicitor General has filed an emergency petition arguing that work must continue on the ballroom for reasons related to national security and the president's safety. The filing states that the ballroom is about two-thirds complete. A panel of the D.C. Court of Appeals recently ruled that work on the project must stop because the president never sought approval of it from Congress. President Trump has said he doesn't need it because the ballroom is being privately funded.
2: We have no taxpayers putting up 10 cents.
1: But a Washington Post review of a contract indicates hundreds of millions of dollars in taxpayer money is being spent. And a group of Democratic senators has asked the Government Accountability Office to review not only the cost of the ballroom, but several other White House projects, which, according to the Post, are now approaching $1 billion. On Capitol Hill, Mitchell Miller, WTOP News.
0: It's Saturday, August 15th. We do indeed thank you for kicking off your weekend, taking the 1 a.m. hour ride with us. Glad you're in. 1:37 the time now. We'll update traffic and weather for you in just 1 minute. Meantime, if you are just joining us this early hour, welcome in for the ride. A recap of some of the stories you might have missed, our top stories this morning.
3: ABC News, I'm Dave Packer. Luigi Mangione has officially pleaded guilty to two federal charges, and in open court, he had admitted to killing UnitedHealthcare CEO Brian Thompson in December of 2024. Tears from Thompson's family inside the courtroom, but outside.
4: To some, Mangione became a folk hero, the face of their cause. But fewer supporters showed up, a few sobbing in the hallway. Still, as the Thompson family was rushed from the courthouse to a waiting car, chants of America loves Luigi.
3: ABC's Aaron Katursky. Tropical storm Lala on a collision course with Hawaii. It could become a Category 1 hurricane by Saturday morning. In Indonesia, at least two people dead and collapsed buildings and homes after a powerful magnitude 7.7 earthquake off the coast. The U.S. Army ordering a temporary stand down of all AH-64 Apache helicopter training flight operations pending an investigation into that deadly crash near Fort Hood, Texas. This is ABC News.
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0: 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Saturday morning, August 15th. Let's check in now with John Mons this hour in the WTOP Traffic Center with us.
7: Good news first, inner loop of the Beltway, exit 13. That accident's been moved to the shoulder. Traffic is beginning to get by. We still have the situation in Stafford, Virginia, US 1 Richmond Highway, north and southbound between American Legion Road and Courthouse Road, completely shut down. They're diverting northbound traffic at American Legion Road. Southbound traffic is being diverted at Hospital Center Boulevard. Reports on the Bay Bridge of debris on the westbound lanes, the shoulder and the center westbound lane. We'll keep you updated on that as well. Traffic's brought to you by Wolf Trap. Don't miss Gypsy Kings, the band that made Bambaleo a worldwide sensation. Live at Wolf Trap on August 23rd. Tickets for the Gypsy Kings are on sale now at wolftrap.org. I'm John Mons with another check of traffic in less than 10 minutes.
0: We now take you Saturday morning over to the P.J. 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Over to 7 News First Alert meteorologist Steve Rudin with a look at that forecast as we roll through the weekend.
8: If you have plans for this weekend, the better of the 2 days is definitely going to be today with a mix of sun and clouds, 83 to 88 degrees. Heat index values in the upper 80s to lower 90s. Overnight, mostly cloudy skies. We hold in the 70s. Now, tomorrow, you're going to have to stay weather alert as we're looking at strong to severe thunderstorms late morning through the early evening. The exact timing still needs to be pinpointed. However, could be looking at gusty winds, heavy downpours and frequent lightning. I'm 7 News meteorologist Steve Rudin in the First Alert Weather Center.
0: Right now we're at 75 degrees this 1 a.m. hour on Saturday morning. 75 DuPont Circle, 73 Germantown this check, 77 Annandale, 76 outside the WTLP studios. For the time now on WTLP this morning is 1:40. And of course on WTLP we bring you money news at 10 and 40. Here's John.
9: The company behind those popular Labubu dolls is coming to Georgetown. The Washington Business Journal says Pop Mart is looking to open a store on M Street. This would be Pop Mart's first store in the district. the Potbelly restaurant in downtown Rockville.

0: closed earlier this year after a flood. Now, Store Reporter says the restaurant hopes to reopen by December, and you should expect a new look. And Reddit gave investors something to talk about Friday. The social platform saw its stock pop 12% after being added to the S&P 500. That's considered a badge of honor in the investment world. Losses for the major averages Friday. The Dow Jones Industrial Average off 107 points. The S&P 500 slipped 13, and the NASDAQ was down 73. John Werdock, WTOP News.
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5: News happens here.
4: President Donald Trump traveled to Long Island this week in New York on Friday, promoting his administration's handling of crime. We turn now to News Nation's Kelly Meyer this morning, who has more Saturday.
6: The president making this stop for two reasons: to highlight one of his top issues, crime, and to campaign for the GOP candidate for governor in New York. Now, today's stop comes as the FBI releases new data showing the murder rate hitting a 20-year low and violent crime plummeting in 2025. The report compiles crime data from about 87% of the country's police departments and shows an 18.1% decrease in the murder rate compared to last year.
7: In the past 4 years before I took office, our country was overrun by violent criminals. The FBI has just released a new uniform crime report showing that in 2025, we achieved the single largest reduction in violent crime in American history.
6: Now, one category that saw an increase was assaults on law enforcement. President Trump saying that when he returned to office, he asked the attorney general to seek the death penalty in federal cases involving murder of a police officer. Only about 38% of Americans approve of the president's handling of crime. The president plans to continue with this these trips like this. I was just told by a White House official he plans on more like this to tout not only crime, but some of those other top issues that were mentioned there, all ahead of November's midterms.
4: Word this morning, Saturday, the U.S. Army is temporarily grounding all Apache helicopter flights after the crash of an Apache near Fort Hood, Texas, this week.
8: The Army says as it's mourning the two aviators who were lost in this week's Apache helicopter crash, and as it tries to better understand why the helicopter crashed, that it's ordering a stand down of all Apache flights temporarily until further notice. Data shows the Apaches have a higher number of mishaps recently than other helicopters in the Army inventory. Alex Stone, ABC News.
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5: Here's a news flash for you. News happens here in a hurry.
1: And it's all over the map. So that's where WTOP reporters are. Beltsville to Burke.
5: Got it covered.
1: Georgetown to Gaithersburg.
5: Yep, there too.
1: WTOP. News happens here.
4: Good morning. Saturday morning, August 15th, finally, the weekend's here. Might see a spotty shower as you move around this morning, 68 to 73 the low. Later today, mainly partly cloudy, the high of 85 to 88. We're at 76 in Washington. I'm Dean Lane. We thank you for taking us along. It's 1:45 on WTOP this morning.
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1: News.
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1: Here.
4: Let's talk tech stuff on WTOP. How much screen time is just too much screen time for young school kids these days? To that end, locally, Montgomery County Public Schools, the system wants to know. District leaders are going to conduct an audit now, we understand, to figure all this out. Talia Richmond reports on education locally in Montgomery County for The Banner, joining WTOP to discuss what the county school system is actually doing here.
9: For months at school board meetings, parents have been coming and saying, I want my kid to be touching books and pencils and all the more traditional ways of learning. And they're saying, I see my kids spending too much time on their Chromebook, too much time in front of screens. So as an answer, Montgomery County has agreed to audit screen time. So they'll be taking the next few months to kind of get an assessment of how many hours each day kids in different grade levels from kindergarten through eighth grade are spending on screens. And they'll also, you know, be thinking through what are the opportunities to reduce it. They'll be taking a look too at content filters. One of the big complaints is not only are kids are on screens too much, but they're accessing inappropriate stuff.
10: How often is that happening, Talia? And when it comes to filtering out the inappropriate material then?
9: Yeah, I mean, that's one of those big questions, right, that I hope this audit answers. Just from an anecdotal point of view, parents are like full of these stories. The PTA group actually did a big survey, about 1,000 people responded. And in the open-ended answers, there were lots of references to inappropriate stuff. One mother talked about a game called Five Nights at Epstein's, which is basically kids trying to escape abuse on Jeffrey Epstein's island. Like, that's the premise of the game. And they were saying you could access that on a school device. So they have plenty of examples, but I think the audit is aiming to take a more quantitative rather than just anecdotal approach to how to tackle this issue.
11: But so much legitimate learning material and testing is digital these days. So how do school leaders balance that?
9: Right. I mean, I don't think that schools are going back to the dark ages. I think computers and technology will forever be a part of the learning environment. But I think what they're trying to do is try and find a balance between preparing students to take these very important standardized tests online, preparing them for the modern workplace, while also preserving their attention spans, making sure that their mental health isn't impacted, that their eyes aren't too strained. There's a lot of factors that they'll be weighing as they work through this. And they're certainly not alone. Lots of school districts are facing the same question.
10: Talia, do we have a timeline on this of when they are to start, when they think they're going to finish and get some assessment of it?
9: Yeah, we'll hopefully have the results of the audit by spring, by March of 2027.
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12: Traffic and weather on WTOP.
13: No construction on the Bay Bridge this early morning, but westbound lanes, the right shoulder and the right lane are right now closed due to debris in the roadway. No change in Stafford, Virginia. We still have a closure on US 1 Richmond Highway between American Legion Road and Courthouse Road in both directions. The northbound traffic's being diverted at American Legion Road. Southbound traffic being diverted at Hospital Center Drive. Traffic's brought to you by Jiffy Lube. Need a fast, easy oil change? 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No appointment needed. I'm John Mons, back with another check of traffic in less than 10 minutes.
4: All right, let's check that forecast this early morning as we take you over to the P.J. Fitzpatrick Home Improvement Weather Desk and see what Steve's got for us for the weekend.
14: Taking the better day of the two-day weekend, I would say today, with a mix of sun and clouds, 83 to 88 degrees later on this afternoon, and we will be trending dry with winds from the southeast to just around 3 to 8 miles per hour. Now, for tonight, we're in the 70s. Tomorrow's going to be an active weather day. We're looking at strong to severe thunderstorm chances from mid-morning through early afternoon. Any storm that does develop will have the potential of bringing gusty winds and heavy downpours, along with localized flood risk. I'm 7 News meteorologist Steve Rudin in the First Alert Weather Center.
4: Right now, we are at 76 DuPont Circle. It is 73 Germantown, 76 Annandale, 76 outside the WTOP studios. And coming right up this half hour.
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1: News
5: happens
1: here.
4: In Chicago this week, a passenger jet was forced apparently to abort its takeoff after blowing tires while speeding down the runway. ABC's Matt Rivers with more on that this morning.
18: Blown tires and an aborted takeoff on a busy runway at O'Hare. A United jet packed with more than 150 passengers on board slamming on the brakes after two main gear tires blew out.
19: We're taking off, and all of a sudden we just heard this like big bang.
20: Everybody was like going a little crazy, and my mom was getting scared. I was getting scared.
18: United saying no one was hurt. The passengers forced to deplane right there on the runway.
4: Local police are urging parents this weekend to be safe when it comes to posting first day of school photos of their children. WTOP's Alan Etter on why this morning.
16: Be smart, be safe with what you're posting. You never know, you know, what some weirdo or criminal on the internet is going to do.
21: Deegan Bartles is a public information officer with the Montgomery County Police Department. He says we might be unwittingly showing more information than we should in our photos on social media. He suggests only using first names, avoid anything that could reveal a location. Even if a photo is shared on a private social media account, it could still end up in the wrong hands.
16: We all understand, you know, the urge and want to, you know, show off our kids and be proud of them and, you know, highlight those moments. Just doing it in a way that, you know, protects their privacy is the most important thing.
21: Alan Etter, WTOP News.
4: To the entertainment reel this morning, jury selection is complete now this weekend at the trial of Tupac murder trial that is set to begin. Fox's Michelle Polino with a preview of next week.
22: Opening statements are set to begin Monday in the trial for the murder of Tupac Shakur. A jury of 6 men and 10 women was selected to hear the case against Dwayne Keefe D. Davis, who's accused of orchestrating Shakur's killing nearly 30 years ago. The legendary rapper was killed in a drive-by shooting in Las Vegas in 1996. 3 years ago, authorities charged Davis with murder, describing him as the shot caller who orchestrated the killing. He has pleaded not guilty and could be sentenced to life in prison if he's convicted. Shakur was just 25 when he was shot. At a time when he was in the middle of a fierce battle for dominance in a music scene shaped by rival gangs.
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23: American Horror Story is coming back to haunt our screens for a star-studded 13th season. FX released the first teaser revealing that longtime AHS favorite Jessica Lange, Sarah Paulson, Evan Peters, Angela Bassett, and Kathy Bates will all be returning to the series alongside dozens of new and former cast members. The show premieres on FX and Hulu on September 24th. Disney is the parent company of FX, Hulu, and ABC News. Well, how was I to know there was a... Whitney Levitt will be spending this holiday season on stage. Levitt will be joining just in time as Sandra Dee from December 1st to January 10th.
24: Ilya Rosanov?
23: Heated Rivalry has announced new cast members ahead of its hotly anticipated second season, including Schitt's Creek star Emily Hampshire and Canada's Drag Race winner Priyanka. And happy birthday to that wild and crazy guy, Steve Martin, who is 81 today. Michelle Franzen, ABC News.
25: This is the Bloomberg Business of Entertainment Report. Designed to be watched on a mobile phone with episodes just 2 to 3 minutes long, microdramas are now the fastest growing mobile entertainment format worldwide, and Hollywood has taken notice. This May, NBC Universal's Peacock became the first major U.S. streamer to launch a dedicated vertical video feed on its mobile app, stocking it with licensed microdramas like Fated to My Forbidden Alpha.
26: Reject me. You are aware I'm the alpha of Nightwind. The biggest pack in the States, right?
25: TikTok has already launched its own standalone app, Pine Drama, while Fox is now slicing up a full season of its primetime reality show, Farmer Wants a Wife, into sub-2-minute episodes for Holy Waters My Drama app. The success of microdramas has been fueled by audiences in India, Latin America, and Southeast Asia, with the average daily time spent on microdrama apps rising to 25 minutes by April 2026. Karen Moscow, Bloomberg Radio.
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27: NFL preseason, 26 Commanders players did not
0: take part in the game against Miami. That included quarterback Jaden Daniels and newly signed wide receiver Stephon Diggs. As the Commanders started slowly defensively, but then they certainly got things going because they knock off Miami 20-7 at Northwest Stadium, highlighted by a couple running touchdowns, including Robert Henry Jr. from 22 yards out and Catron Allen with a touchdown run as well. The Commanders saw a lot of the backup quarterbacks getting action, including backup quarterback Marcus Mariota, who actually had to leave the game with an injury in the first half. Next preseason game for the Commanders is next Saturday at the Detroit Lions. The baseball Nationals fall in their series opener at the Mets 4-1. Nats skipper Blake Butera saying prior to the game that all-star shortstop C.J. Abrams will start playing some second base the rest of the way. Orioles were winners at Tampa Bay in golf. Scottie Scheffler birdied the first five holes, shot a 9-under-61, has a three-shot lead as the FedEx St. Jude Championship rolls on in Memphis. Again, Commanders kick off the preseason with a 20-7 victory over the Miami Dolphins in Landover. Frank Hanrahan, WTOP Sports.
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4: WTOP at 158. Traffic and weather on the 8th. Let's check in with John Mons now in the WTOP Traffic Center.
13: Dean, we found this accident last time out. This is going to be a collision. 295 northbound at Laurel Bowie Road. You have the right shoulder and the right lane closed through there. Still the problem down in Stafford, Virginia, US 1 Richmond Highway, north and southbound between American Legion Road and Courthouse Road, fully closed due to an earlier accident. The traffic northbound is going to be diverted at American Legion Road, southbound being diverted at Hospital Center Boulevard. The WTOP Traffic Center is presented by Window Nation. 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I'm John Mons, back with another check of traffic in less than 10 minutes.
14: Partly cloudy skies later this morning and into the afternoon. We are trending dry, 83 to 88 degrees, with winds from the southeast around 3 to 8 miles per hour. Enjoy today while you can, because tomorrow is going to be a much different day. We're tracking the potential for strong to severe thunderstorms with gusty winds and heavy downpours. I'm 7 News meteorologist Steve Rudin in the First Alert Weather Center.
4: We're at 76 degrees in our nation's capital, where the time now is 1:59.
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4: It's Saturday morning, August 15th. 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
24: Voted to reinstall President Trump's name. An opposition group vows to keep up the pressure. I'm Alan Etter.
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27: From ABC News. I'm Dave Packer. Luigi Mangione has officially pleaded guilty to two federal charges and in open court admitting to killing UnitedHealthcare CEO Brian Thompson in December of 2024. ABC Chief Investigative Correspondent Aaron Kutursky outside the courthouse.
9: Mangione's guilty plea at federal court comes just weeks before the start of his state murder trial. His attorneys are already asking a court to dismiss it, saying a second prosecution would amount to double jeopardy. This may be his shot to convince the federal judge to give him something other than life in prison when he's sentenced in December. Whatever time he ends up serving, Mangione's also signaling his preference to serve it in a federal, not a state prison that could be more crowded and more violent.
10: After all that rain in the Midwest, a swollen river overflowed its banks in Noblesville, Indiana. Homes, businesses, and roads now submerged. Longtime local Odell Brumley.
11: I've lived down here ever since 1968, and I've never seen it flood so much as it has here lately.
10: Meanwhile, thousands of homes and businesses across the Midwest remain without power. Meanwhile,
15: Tropical Storm Lala in the Pacific is barreling towards Hawaii. On the forecast track, it could become a Category 1 hurricane by Saturday morning as it approaches the Big Island. A hurricane warning is in effect. And hurricane force gusts, dangerous surf are the biggest threat, along with 2 feet of rainfall right through the weekend.
10: ABC's Leslie Lopez. President Trump sharing his plans for the new White House ballroom as he appeals an order to halt construction. ABC's Mary Bruce.
17: The president deeply involved. New renderings showing the massive 90,000 square foot project adorned with Corinthian columns and a new detail, gold presidential seals. Inside, yellow marble floors and more gold finishes. The president has said his design was inspired by the halls of Versailles. In a statement, the White House saying, thanks to the builder-in-chief, the White House will be properly glorified.
10: You're listening to ABC News.
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10: The FBI says the nation's homicide rate has dropped to its lowest level in 75 years. It also shows a 9% decline in overall violent crime in 2025. The Council on Criminal Justice in Washington says it's hard to point to exactly why. A Massachusetts mayor is facing federal charges.
20: Federal prosecutors say Brian DePena obtained a $1.5 million COVID-19 small business loan, but that he only used $150,000 on his tire sale business. They say he spent $880,000 paying off his high-interest mortgages and $90,000 on his 2021 campaign for mayor of Lawrence.
28: WTOP at 2:03. It's Saturday morning. It's the weekend. Finally here, August 15th. Might see a spotty shower, 68 to 73. Daybreak low, according to Steve. Partly cloudy later today, 85 to 88. Good morning to you. I'm Dean Lane. We're at 76 in our nation's capital, where the time now is 2:04. We begin the ride this half hour updating you on federal prosecutors in D.C. who say they now have formally identified and charged the person responsible for vandalism at the World War II Memorial.
29: U.S. Attorney for D.C. Jeanine Pirro took to social media announcing 2 felony charges against a woman accused of defacing the World War II Memorial. Investigators say cameras caught Melissa Ferris pouring bubbles into the fountain and using pink paint to write "clean hands, dirty money" on monument walls. If convicted, she could face up to 10 years behind bars. In her social media post, Pirro called it a, quote, "despicable act on a sacred monument honoring the Americans who fought and died for our freedom," end quote. These charges come 2 weeks after Pirro dropped charges in another case of alleged vandalism. A former Olympian was charged with damaging the nearby reflecting pool. The Justice Department said the evidence didn't point to vandalism in that case. Gigi Barnett, WTOP News.
28: Now, Melissa Ferris turned herself in to police in this case. There are videos, apparently, of her on Facebook where she purportedly admits to the vandalism. The Washington Post further reports this weekend that in the video, she tearfully talks about the problems in her life and is upset, apparently, about the state of the country. She also said in the video that she has autism and ADHD. WTOP now at 2:05. The Trump administration asking the U.S. Supreme Court now to allow construction of the White House ballroom to resume following a lower court ruling that halted the work on the project, you may remember. Let's get the latest this Saturday morning from WTOP's Capitol Hill correspondent, Mitchell Miller. Saturday morning, today on the Hill.
0: The request comes from the administration's solicitor general, which is petitioning for suspension of a decision made last week by a three-judge panel of the D.C. Court of Appeals. The court ordered construction of the ballroom to stop because the White House has never sought approval of the project from Congress. The president has said the $400 million ballroom is being privately funded.
2: It's all donors. There's not one dime of government money going into the ballroom.
0: But Democrats are skeptical. A group of senators this week asked the Government Accountability Office to conduct an audit of the ballroom and other projects. The Washington Post recently reported the cost of White House projects, including the ballroom, now exceeds $900 million. On Capitol Hill, Mitchell Miller, WTOP News.
28: WTOP News, time 2:06. The Kennedy Center's board voting recently to add President Trump's name back to the building, but the controversy this weekend, far from over. Opponents say they're not backing down, as we hear from WTOP's Alan Etter this Saturday.
3: The group Hands Off the Arts has been advocating against the name change since all this first started.
12: Not a single person in America voted for Donald Trump to take over the Kennedy Center.
3: Chris Raleigh is one of the organizers of the opposition effort.
12: This has absolutely nothing to do with the performing arts. This has nothing to do with the patrons or the audiences or the workers, honestly, who work there. There was basically no word of what is going to happen to the National Symphony Orchestra.
3: Congressional opponents and preservation groups, including Hands Off the Arts, are preparing court cases to block the planned closure of the facility and adding an inscription to the building, basically crediting President Trump for restoring the landmark. Raleigh calls the move gross and wrong.
12: As D.C. residents, it's our home theater, and we're going to fight for it.
3: At the Kennedy Center, Alan Etter, WTOP News.
28: WTOP now at 2:07. If you're driving downtown D.C., heads up, you'll have to navigate a growing list of street closures as the city gets ready for next weekend's Freedom 250 Grand Prix. This morning, WTOP's Jimmy Alexander with the preview talked with one of the drivers who will soon be racing through those same streets at speeds approaching 170 miles an hour.
16: Marcus Ericsson wins the Indianapolis 500!
21: It's the backdrop as well to drive in front of all those fantastic historical buildings, and, you know, that's just going to make it super unique.
22: Andretti Global driver Marcus Ericsson will take on the 1.7 mile, 7-turn course around the National Mall that would take him past the U.S. Capitol, Washington Monument, Air and Space Museum, National Gallery of Art, and National Archives.
21: You know, it's pretty extreme, and then you don't have any margin for error because there is just walls around you.
22: Plus, Ericsson said there will be more than 20 other drivers out there
21: racing with and trying to beat, so that challenge is very intense.
22: To truly appreciate the race, Ericsson said, get there early.
21: Really try and take it all in. The sounds, the smells, the speed. There's nothing really like it.
22: Jimmy Alexander, WTOP News.
28: 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Good Saturday morning, August 15th. We do indeed thank you for kicking off your weekend with us.
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28: Rather good weather on the 8th. Good Saturday morning to John Mons in the WTOP Traffic Center.
13: Dean, we check over in Prince George's County. We're in the Beltsville area. You're going to find an accident on the Baltimore-Washington Parkway northbound between Powder Mill Road and Laurel Bowie Road. We'll keep you updated on that. Right now, traffic is getting worse by the minute as volume is just kind of making things the way they are. US 1 Richmond Highway north and southbound in Virginia between American Legion Road and Courthouse Road. We've got a shutdown in both directions due to an earlier accident. Northbound traffic is going to be diverted at American Legion Road, southbound at Hospital Center Boulevard. Back to school season is here. Get free backpacks stuffed with school supplies later on today, 11 to 1, at any Fitzgerald Auto Mall location. 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I'm John Mons, back with another check of traffic in less than 10 minutes.
28: You've got a look at that forecast for us this weekend, morning, Saturday.
14: Later this afternoon, a mix of sun and clouds. Daytime high temperatures, 83 to 88 degrees. Mostly cloudy and trending dry overnight. But tomorrow, a different story. Could be dealing with strong to severe thunderstorms. thunderstorms late morning through early evening with gusty winds and heavy downpours and frequent thunder and lightning. I'm 7 News meteorologist Steve Rudin in the First Alert Weather Center.
28: Airport check 2 a.m. Temp Y, 78 degrees this morning, Reagan National, 74 BWI Marshall, 74 as well Dulles, 76 and holding outside the WTOP studios. With traffic and weather brought to you this time around in this early hour by Long Fence, save 25% on decks, pavers, and fences. 6 months, no payment, no interest. 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Where, of course, we bring you money news at 10 and 40. 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
1: We got some unexpected news from stores and shopping centers on Friday. Retail sales came in worse than expected last month. The government says sales fell 0.6%. Many experts were calling for sales to rise. Heather Long is chief economist at Navy Federal Credit Union.
4: Some of the pullback is due to the fact that the Amazon Prime Day and the Target Circle deals and the Walmart Plus deals, those happened in June this year instead of July. So if people were going to open their wallets and spend, they did it in June.
1: Shoppers have also soured on the economy and business conditions. According to a survey from the University of Michigan, consumer sentiment has fallen for the first time in 3 months. Investors giving thumbs down to these reports on Friday. The Dow down 107 points, the S&P 500 slipped 13, and the NASDAQ dropped 73. John Wardock, WTOP News.
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28: The off-the-field controversy right now involving Commanders quarterback Jaden Daniels, his signature number 5, and his alma mater LSU continues to swirl this weekend. This all stems apparently from LSU letting another player, cornerback DJ Pickett, wear number 5. An attorney in the case representing Daniels has informed LSU that it can no longer use his name, image, and likeness. Daniels' camp also wants LSU to return a copy of the Heisman Trophy that he won there back in 2023. This morning, Matt Muscana, the publisher of LouisianaSports.net, hosts After Further Review on 104.5 ESPN in Baton Rouge.
9: I was first made aware of all of this Wednesday night with the initial ESPN report about the cease and desist. When I started making calls on Thursday morning, and we had our report at LouisianaSports.net, it's very clear to me, Jaden was made aware when a photo of DJ Pickett from a promotional photo shoot from several weeks before the season leaked. And then Jaden personally reached out to some LSU leadership to express his displeasure with the fact that a player would be wearing his number. Now, subsequent to that, the cease and desist, the attorney conversation, the conversation with members of the Heisman Trust about potentially returning the award. I do not believe Jaden was personally having those conversations, but I think it was all a reaction to Jaden's displeasure with the decision to allow a player to wear number 5.
24: Joe Burrow, as you know, also a Heisman winner at LSU, says he was told somewhere along the line that his number 9 wouldn't be worn again by another player at the school. Jaden Daniels has said something similar. Do we know who told them that? Is that what happened? Is that the policy at LSU?
9: I do know who would have told both of them that. And it is someone, I'd rather not say the name, but it's someone, let's say, that does not have the autonomy to make that decision. That's what was made clear to me by an LSU administrator a day ago. The policy that LSU has is more of a ring of honor. They do not retire numbers. And it makes a lot of sense. It's a roster of 85 to 100 people. If you include walk-ons, you can't retire numbers. You're going to run out of numbers. So they honor their great players by retiring the jersey, is how they term it. And these players have a permanent spot on the facade of Tiger Stadium. So there is no formal mechanism to retire numbers at LSU, meaning Joe Burrow's number 9, Jaden Daniels number 5, although they have not been issued since their seasons, are very much in circulation. And if a player wanted to wear them and the coach, it's up to his discretion, wanted to issue it, they could do that.
24: Matt, Daniels, through his team, has also asked to get the copy of the Heisman that's on display at LSU back. What's the university saying?
9: It doesn't serve LSU, LSU football, the Commanders, anyone to have Jaden Daniels and LSU estranged from each other, especially while both teams are going through their respective camps. The off-the-record conversations I have is that there is less than a 0% chance, if there's such a thing, that LSU is going to return the Heisman Trophy. As a matter of fact, when members of Jaden Daniels' team phoned the Heisman folks, it is not the Heisman's place to even have any legal right to reclaim that. It belongs to LSU. So Daniels' camp was told that they can't do that, and LSU is not going to give up their copy of the Heisman Trophy. As magnificent as Jaden's 2023 season was, I mean, LSU did provide him coaching and teammates and facilities and a platform and on TV, and they put together a magnificent Heisman campaign. So they shouldn't rescind that award, and it was made very clear to me they will not.
24: How do you think this is going to get resolved?
9: I think there is a desire on both sides to do this very quietly. I think LSU has processes in place to honor its great players, and hopefully that gets done quietly, and this thing can blow over, and both can go on and have great football seasons this year. But I think Jaden probably thought that he would gain public support with this. He and his team misjudged what the reaction would be to this, and it's very unfortunate, because there's a reason you're calling me, because it's been really tough for Jaden Daniels and his team.
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13: No change in Stafford with the accident that has US 1 Richmond Highway north and southbound shut down due to an earlier accident. The accident's between American Legion Road and Courthouse Road. If you're traveling northbound, you're being diverted at American Legion Road. Southbound, you're diverted at Hospital Center Boulevard. Look for the police to direct you through. In Beltsville, over in Prince George's County, an accident has the left lane and left shoulder blocked on the Baltimore-Washington Parkway northbound between Powder Mill Road and Laurel Bowie Road. That's your latest traffic. I'm John Mons, back with another look in less than 10 minutes.
14: A mix of sun and clouds later this morning and into the afternoon, trending dry with temperatures anywhere from 83 to 88 degrees. Feels like temperatures upper 80s to lower 90s. If you have outdoor plans this evening, a firm go, no worries at all. We will stay totally dry with mostly cloudy skies overnight into early tomorrow morning. Tomorrow is going to be an interesting day in terms of weather, the potential for strong to severe thunderstorms with gusty winds and heavy downpours, even the potential for a quick spin up. We'll watch things closely for you. I'm 7 News meteorologist Steve Rudin in the First Alert Weather Center.
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17: U.S. Attorney for D.C., Jeanine Pirol, condemned the alleged vandalism this week to the World War II Memorial in D.C., which comes out not long after she moved to dismiss that case, you may remember, of alleged vandalism to the Lincoln Memorial Reflecting Pool. Fox's David Spunt has the latest for us this morning.
18: U.S. Attorney Jeanine Pirro on social media called the attack despicable. The announcement of the criminal charges against Ferris comes after the DOJ recently dropped its case against former Olympian Davey Hearn for alleged reflecting pool vandalism. U.S. Attorney Pirro says the Interior Department withheld important information during that investigation that showed Hearn was not a vandal, but the damage was done from a rush job by the contractor. That case dismissal infuriated President Trump, who called the people or person behind this vandalism case, I'm talking about, quote, animals. But at this point, all evidence is pointing to one accomplice in this case, or one person, I should say, in this case, and authorities believe she is the one behind bars.
17: Fox's David Spunt, Saturday morning on WTOP. What started during the pandemic continues here in one part of our region to help low-income immigrant families not only get help with food, but healthy food from the home countries. WTOP's Kate Ryan with details.
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20: Every Friday, there's a line in an Aspen Hill parking lot where people check in for the food distribution from AfroThrive, a regional nonprofit serving low-income African immigrant families.
26: We promote healthy eating, where people consume not only the food they're familiar with, but the food that really benefits their body.
20: Charles Choti, people here call him Prof for professor, is one of the co-founders of the nonprofit. It's also starting a food as medicine program. Giti Nabai, a volunteer, explains why she's happy to help out every week.
27: I'm Iranian. An Iranian old culture is nothing in the world is better than serving people.
20: In Aspen Hill, Kate Ryan, WTOP News.
17: AI, artificial intelligence, is getting into the wrong hands, apparently. The hands of people who police say are stealing your money. WTOP's Neil Augenstein is hearing this weekend from a consumer expert on just how to protect yourself from that.
29: The world is just filled these days with con artists who are just relentlessly seek to steal our money.
30: Kevin Brassler is the executive editor of Washington Consumers Checkbook.
29: Just assume that calls you get, texts you get, emails you get from what seem like your financial institutions or businesses you might deal with are fake.
30: He says criminals exploit the weakest link in a security chain, which is often people who click without thinking.
29: They're giving out their login credentials, account information, and other personal details that allow criminals to hack into their accounts. And they're often doing so because they think they're dealing with a legitimate website and they're not.
30: He says use a credit rather than debit card for purchases online.
29: When you send money via payment app or wire transfer or gift card or crypto, it's irreversible. The criminals can grab the money and move it somewhere else and you'll never see it again.
30: Neil Augenstein, WTOP News.
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0: Commanders off to a 1-0 start in the preseason, beating Miami 20-7 at Northwest Stadium. Robert Henry Jr. trying to make the squad with a 22-yard touchdown run. Same for rookie running back Catron Allen with a touchdown run as the Commanders get the victory as they are, again, 1-0 in preseason football. The Nationals lose at the Mets 4-1 as they kick off the 9-game roadie and they kick off the series with the Mets. Brady House, the lone RBI single in the third inning. Now, before the game, Nats skipper Blake Butera saying that all-star shortstop C.J. Abrams will start playing some at second base the rest of the season. Orioles are winners at the Tampa Bay Rays to kick off that series. Scottie Scheffler birdied the first five holes and shot a 9-under-61, has a 3-shot lead in the FedEx St. Jude Championship in Memphis. Back to the NFL, ESPN analyst Troy Aikman will see some restrictions in the lead-up to Monday Night Football broadcast this season after he took a role as a Miami Dolphins consultant earlier this year. Restrictions are the same that Fox analyst Tom Brady has faced the past two seasons due to his part ownership of the Las Vegas Raiders. Aikman, like Brady, will have to remotely attend production meetings when a broadcast crew meets with the game's head coaches and key players and will not be allowed to attend practices at teams' facilities. Again, Commanders beat the Miami Dolphins in the preseason. Frank Hanrahan, WTOP Sports.
28: All right, thanks, Frankie. 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
28: Coming up after traffic and weather on WTOP Saturday morning, the arrest of the person who federal prosecutors say this morning vandalized the World War II Memorial on Thursday.
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28: It's Saturday, August 15th. The weekend is finally here. Welcome in for the ride. Glad you're with us. Time now on WTOP Saturday morning, 2:28. Traffic and weather on WTOP.
13: I'm keeping my eye on a few accidents that happened recently, starting in Beltsville in Prince George's County on the Baltimore-Washington Parkway, northbound between Powder Mill Road and Laurel Bowie Road. The accident has the left lane and shoulder blocked. Right now, it seems like traffic is slowing around the accident area, but for the most part around it, things are moving without much of an issue. In Stafford, Virginia, we still have the closure of US 1 between American Legion Road and Courthouse Road, both north and southbound. Northbound traffic is being diverted at American Legion Road. Southbound traffic diverted at Hospital Center Boulevard. Police are directing you through the area. I'm John Mons, back with another check of traffic in less than 10 minutes.
28: Let's check that forecast as we roll into the weekend Saturday morning with Steve.
14: Partly cloudy skies as we head through the morning and into the afternoon. Daytime highs today, 83 to 88 degrees, but those feels like temperatures well into the lower 90s for most neighborhoods inside the Beltway. Dry for this evening, but on the humid side, mostly cloudy overnight in the 70s. Tomorrow, stay weather alert. Tracking strong to severe thunderstorms could begin mid-morning and extend all the way through early evening with gusts. Gusty winds and heavy downpours and the potential for a quick spin-up. I'm 7 News meteorologist Steve Rudin in the First Alert Weather Center.
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17: Good Saturday morning, August 15th, 2026. We do indeed thank you for taking us along for the early weekend morning ride. Glad you're with us. Welcome. I'm Dean Lane. Pablo Rocco is our producer. Among the top stories we're following this morning on WTOP for you. We begin the ride this half hour locally with a developing story we're following as the arrest of the person who federal prosecutors say this week vandalized that World War II memorial happened on Thursday. She's been identified this weekend now as 41-year-old Melissa L. Ferris of Kentucky. There are videos, we understand, of her on Facebook where she purportedly admits to the vandalism. The Washington Post further reports this morning that in that video, she tearfully talks about the problems in her life and is upset, apparently, about the state of the country. She also said she has autism and ADHD. This morning, CBS Justice reporter Jake Rosen says the Justice Department will likely use this vandalism case as a example to others.
8: In a heightened scrutiny environment, the Trump administration and this DOJ looks like they're trying to make a case example out of someone. They failed with David Hearn, that former Olympian, and three others who were charged last month for allegedly vandalizing the reflecting pool. And then we have the 86-47 kind of equivalent on the mall painted in grass and some kind of chemical that the Trump administration hasn't found someone responsible for yet. And now we have what appears to be somebody admitting that they actually did the vandalism in numerous videos.
17: If convicted in this case, Melissa L. Ferris could face up to 10 years behind bars. The U.S. Attorney for D.C., Jeanine Pirro, called it a despicable act on a sacred monument, quote unquote. Stay tuned. WTOP at 2:32 Saturday. Now we turn to the latest abroad on the war in Iran and where we stand this weekend. The President of the United States has suggested annexing foreign territory this weekend. The President speaking on Long Island Friday, acknowledging that he's used the military more than he wanted to, while maintaining that this war is going well right now for the U.S. He also made a comment about acquiring the Strait of Hormuz.
9: Pretty soon I'll be declaring the Hormuz Strait a territory of the United States.
17: Now, the president did not say whether that comment was a formal announcement that he plans to annex the strait. I guess we'll have to just stay tuned. He also talked about the war and its impact on oil prices, saying that he'll never apologize, quote unquote, and that he did the right thing, quote unquote. Remaining defiant, President Donald Trump has been downplaying concerns about the USS Abraham Lincoln aircraft carrier's extended deployment in the Middle East. And he said that the more than 260-day deployment is, quote, not nearly long enough, end quote. Turning now to Acting Navy Secretary Hung Cao this morning, releasing a statement denying reported mental health concerns aboard the USS Abraham Lincoln. News Nation's Connell McShane has more this morning on what the secretary wrote.
10: A small number of mental health cases were treated with no loss of life. Meal plans were adjusted when fresh resupply was unavailable without a single meal being missed. Calls home were limited when the operational threat was too high. There's no question our young men and women have been pushed to their limits, but they have never broken. They are rightly tired, but they have never been out of the fight.
17: News reports about poor conditions aboard the USS Abraham Lincoln, including worsening mental health of sailors on board and supply challenges, prompted Democratic lawmakers to call for an investigation this weekend into the state of the aircraft carrier. We'll keep you updated as we learn more on WTOP, where the time now is 2:34. And WTOP National Security Correspondent J.J. Green with more this morning on the situation facing the USS Lincoln.
12: The clearest signal may be coming from the Pentagon. The USS George Washington is being sent to relieve the USS Abraham Lincoln after an exceptionally long and demanding deployment. But the carrier is being replaced, not withdrawn. Defense Secretary Pete Hegseth says the U.S. can maintain its naval blockade of Iran indefinitely by rotating ships and crews. At the same time, Washington is threatening substantially greater economic pressure on Tehran. Iran, however, is not backing down. They continue to insist the U.S. has to ease its blockade and meet its commitments before Hormuz really fully reopens. And shipping through the strait remains severely disrupted. Now, attacks on two UAE tankers are adding another potential flashpoint. The emerging strategy on both sides appear to be increasingly clear. Washington is preparing to sustain the pressure. Tehran is preparing to withstand it.
28: WTOP National Security Correspondent J.J. Green early Saturday morning on WTOP, where the time now was 2:35. President Trump was in New York Friday to highlight his administration's crime reduction policies while visiting the Nassau County Police Academy.
15: Now, one category that saw an increase was assaults on law enforcement. President Trump saying that when he returned to office, he asked the attorney general to seek the death penalty in federal cases involving murder of a police officer. And despite that new report, only about 38% of Americans approve of the president's handling of crime.
28: That is News Nation's Kelly Meyer this Saturday morning, saying that both the violent crime and murder rates have decreased every year since 2022. The FBI

0: filing the lawsuit, claiming that the creation of majority black subdistricts violates the Voting Rights Act. A recent U.S. Supreme Court decision greatly restricts using race to draw legislative maps.
1: Turning to the weather this morning, it brought severe storms, record heat, and flooding back in 2026, but the effect of El Nino, a pocket of rising temps on the surface of the Pacific Ocean, might be felt next year, too. Washington Post meteorologist Ben Knoll, to that end, has written that both 2026 and 2027 could set the mark for the hottest year on record. And even though El Nino is its own phenomenon, Knoll tells WTOP this weekend, many man-made climate change a factor.
2: Most of the scientists that I talk to, you know, point to emissions and how crucial that is in the grand scheme of things. So, of course, El Nino is a natural driver, but El Nino itself can be influenced by climate change. Basically, you get this warming of the ocean water in the West Pacific that transfers to the east.
1: El Nino might also, he says, offer a preview of what weather will look like in the 2030s. Stay tuned.
3: ABC News, I'm Dave Packer. Hawaii Governor Josh Green has activated the National Guard, the state closing schools, opening shelters, and of Tropical Storm Lala. It's headed toward Hawaii and could become a Category 1 hurricane by Saturday morning. Luigi Mangione has officially pleaded guilty to two federal charges and in open court admitted to killing UnitedHealthcare CEO Brian Thompson in December of 2024. ABC's Aaron Katursky with what happened inside that courtroom.
4: He said, I used a 3D printer to make part of a gun, and I equipped the gun with the silencer and magazine. Police found those items in Mangione's backpack. He claimed he acted after years of enduring severe pain from a broken back, navigating the obstacles of the health insurance system, and witnessing similar experiences of countless others.
3: Mangione faces life in prison from the feds and is due for a New York State murder trial. The Army says it's temporarily grounding all Apache helicopters in the wake of Wednesday's fatal crash near Fort Hood in Texas. This is ABC News.
1: It's Saturday morning, August 15th. Thanks for taking the ride with us. 2:38 the time. Traffic and weather on the 8th. Good morning to John Munns in the WTOP Traffic Center.
5: Let's head over to Prince George's County, Belchville, on the Baltimore-Washington Parkway, northbound between Powder Mill Road and Laurel Bowie Road. The good news is the accident's been cleared to the shoulder, but the volume of traffic that was trying to get through while the accident was being cleared has things moving very slow. Give it a little time. Should open up in just a few minutes. Down in Virginia near Stafford, we still have the closure of U.S. 1 between American Legion Road and Courthouse Road, both north and southbound directions. Police will direct you through the area there. That's your latest traffic. I'm John Mons, back with another look in less than 10 minutes.
1: 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We turn you over now to 7 News First Alert meteorologist Steve Rudin to let us know what the weekend's going to be like.
6: A mix of sun and clouds later this morning and into the afternoon, trending dry with temperatures anywhere from 83 to 88 degrees. Feels like temperatures upper 80s to lower 90s. If you have outdoor plans this evening, a firm go. No worries at all. We will stay totally dry with mostly cloudy skies overnight into early tomorrow morning. Tomorrow is going to be an interesting day in terms of weather. The potential for strong to severe thunderstorms with gusty winds and heavy downpours, even the potential for a quick spin-up. We'll watch things closely for you. I'm 7 News meteorologist Steve Rudin in the First Alert Weather Center.
1: In the low to mid-70s around the region right now, 76 degrees Georgetown, 74 Bowie, 74 Leesburg, 4 a.m. hour Saturday morning, August 15th. We're down another degree to 75 outside the WTOP studios this check, where the time now is 2:40. On WTOP, of course, we bring you money news in 10 at 40. John here to wrap your business week.
7: Shoppers have soured on the economy and current business conditions. Consumer sentiment has fallen, according to a survey from the University of Michigan. Heather Long, chief economist at Navy Federal Credit Union, says, among other things, you can blame prices at the gas pump.
8: We've never had $4 gas this late in August, ever. Ever. And so this is not normal. And that's why you see consumers getting jittery as they go and shop back to school and they start to turn to the fall.
7: A report on retail sales for last month also came in worse than expected. The government says sales fell 0.6%. An increase was expected. Stocks fell Friday after this double dose of economic news. The Dow Jones Industrial Average lost 107 points. The S&P 500 slipped 13, and the NASDAQ was off 73.

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3: If you venture through a maze of hallways, past layers of tight security, then across the threshold of what looks like an old-fashioned bank safe door, you'll actually arrive at one of the rarest collections of books, not just in the nation's capital, but in the entire known universe. This morning, in this episode of Mad About Town, WTOP's very own Matt Koufax is back this morning at the Folger Shakespeare Library, this time with exclusive access to their rare vault.
4: I didn't even know you could find texts going back as far as the late Middle Ages and early Renaissance periods here in Washington, D.C., but then again, I'd never been inside a room like this before. Intricate bindings littered what felt like miles of shelving with dates that were hard to comprehend. 1625, 1577, 1482. And, of course, some had the face of history's most famous playwright on the title page.
5: When we talk about Shakespeare's folios, we talk about the first folio a lot. Well, it's only the first because there was a second, a third, and a fourth.
6: Right.
5: This is a second folio. 1632, you can see the date right there.
4: Published 9 years after the first folios, which I talked about in my last episode of this series, the second folios of Shakespeare, containing 36 of his 38 known plays, with some minor edits and additions, are still considered priceless. I was allowed to touch and examine these nearly four-century-year-old texts in a way that few ever get to experience, flipping through pages and titles like Twelfth Night, All's Well That Ends Well, and As You Like It, to name a few.
5: This is truly a second edition in that it is just a resetting and reprinting of the first folio's content. This book was printed in London, 1632, but after that, it makes its way to Spain. And once it makes its way to Spain, it makes its way into the hands of the Inquisition.
4: As I looked around this vault, which Greg tells me they keep cool and dark most of the time to preserve the books, I noticed it wasn't just Shakespeare's works on the shelves.
5: This is printed by William Caxton, who was the first printer of the English language.
6: No big deal.
5: Nah, this is, you know, 1490s at this point.
4: In fact, this vault has texts that predate Shakespeare by more than a century. And the little edits in the margins from actual humans who owned these books hundreds of years ago tell us a bit about what was happening in world history at the time. About events like the Spanish Inquisition, for instance, when any texts with any remote religious mentions were heavily scrutinized.
5: You can see here where there are some words crossed out, and this is what you find when a book has been censored. This is King John, and you can see there was some offending stuff in this passage.
4: Next week, I'm going to take you to a special lab here at Folger, where conservators work on preserving texts just like these so they can last for another 400 years. In the district, Matt Koufax, WTOP News.
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2: 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Here.
3: Big developments this Saturday morning for the weekend in a high-profile murder case inside a Manhattan federal courtroom. Maryland native Luigi Mangione pleading guilty Friday in New York to federal stalking charges in connection to the shooting 2 years ago of United Healthcare CEO Brian Thompson. Mangione saying in court, "I shot Mr. Thompson in Manhattan and he died," quote unquote. Further, he says, "I knew what I was doing," quote unquote. His state murder trial is expected to start in a few weeks, we understand, but his attorney saying this morning, they are going to try and get it tossed over a double jeopardy claim that they're looking at. To flesh this out, we turn to ABC legal analyst Royal Oakes on WTOP this morning with more on Mangione's guilty plea here.
7: His lawyers are prepared to make a double jeopardy argument in the state court. Now, in a few weeks, he was scheduled to go on trial in the state court in New York. He could have been sentenced, if found guilty, to life in prison. But he has a strong argument that the New York double jeopardy law means that once you actually plead guilty to the federal charge, if it's basically the same thing you're on trial for in state court, then the state court goes away because it violates his double jeopardy rules. Now, there's no guarantee he will win that argument, but it's pretty strong because New York's law basically says if you're going after somebody in two jurisdictions for basically the same criminal act, then it would be double jeopardy to subject him to a second trial.
6: Royal, it gets cloudy for me because what he pleaded guilty to today was the federal stalking charge. That's not murder like he's on trial for, will be on trial for in the state case, right?
7: Exactly right. And you're talking like the district attorney in New York is going to talk, because when the argument is made by the defense, the DA's response is going to be exactly what you said. Look, interstate stalking is a totally different thing at the federal level. That's what he was charged with. Now he's charged with murder. There is no federal murder statute unless you kill somebody on federal land. And that's going to be their argument, that they're really distinct things. The difficulty is sort of the common sense approach would say, well, we get it, but that's kind of inside baseball. Bottom line is both jurisdictions were going after him for killing the CEO. And that argument is likely to prevail.
8: Is there a difference in the potential sentence that Mangione might receive now that he has pleaded guilty to this particular federal charge?
7: Well, yeah, in the sense that now that the federal judge has the power, and in December, the announcement will be made. You'll get life or 40 years, 30, 20, we don't know. But that's all he's going to be facing if his lawyers win in state court. If the New York state matter had gone forward, then he'd be looking at whatever the federal judge wants to give him. In addition to that, he could be getting life in prison if he's convicted in the state court matter and the judge gives him life there. So, yes, he's given something up. He's giving up the chance to win and be found not guilty. But what are the odds of that? His lawyers obviously said to him, we don't have any evidence that you didn't do it. Therefore, let's sort of play the game, play poker here, and see if we can get you out. For example, if he's given 20 years in prison on the federal side, he might be out in about 15 years, given good time and time served.
6: Royal, the U.S. attorney for the Southern District of New York made a point after court today to say this was not a plea deal. So why did they make that point so clear, or want to make that point so clear?
7: Well, they wanted to tell the world that we're not giving this guy some sort of a break. We weren't afraid to go to trial. Therefore, well, instead of life, we'll say we'll recommend 30 years or 20 years. In fact, they said on the streets of Manhattan, we're going to ask this judge to give life in prison on the federal plea. And we'll know in December whether the judge goes along with that or not.
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9: On the Baltimore-Washington Parkway northbound between Powder Mill Road and Laurel Bowie Road, the accident has been removed. The amount of traffic attempting to get through when the accident was on the roadway is still trying to make its way through there, but should clear pretty soon. In Virginia, down in Stafford on US 1, north and southbound, the roadway continues to be closed. That's between Courthouse Road and American Legion Road due to an earlier accident. Police will direct you through the area. Don't forget the Freedom 250 Grand Prix is coming up next weekend. There are street closures and parking restrictions. Get the details at WTOP.com. I'm John Mons, back with another look at traffic in less than 10 minutes.
10: Moving through our Saturday morning into the afternoon, partly cloudy skies, 83 to 88 degrees for your forecast high temperature range. It's also going to feel a little bit on the humid side. Now, for tomorrow, we are tracking the potential for strong to severe thunderstorms with gusty winds and heavy downpours. Worth watching over the next 24 hours. Of course, we'll keep you updated. I'm 7 News meteorologist Steve Rudin in the First Alert Weather Center.
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3: We begin this segment Saturday morning with some good news this morning for a Wisconsin art dealer. Bill DeLynn thought the Picasso print that was stolen from his Milwaukee gallery in 2018 was just, well, gone forever. But then police called last week to ask him to look at an artwork a local landlord found while cleaning out a vacant apartment. DeLynn immediately recognized the stolen Torero etching, as it's known, one of 30 known to exist, signed personally by Picasso. Now, DeLynn called it an overwhelming moment for me, quote unquote. Milwaukee police say the investigation is continuing this weekend. The etching was valued at between $35,000 and $50,000 at the time it was stolen. Stay tuned. A potential mid-air disaster was avoided in Phoenix. That was Friday morning, thanks to the efforts of a quick-thinking air traffic controller.
17: Most people know that all airline flights carry a call sign number. But when two flights that are in the air at the same time have the same number in the same area, that's a big problem. And that was the case early Friday morning as two American Airlines flights in the Phoenix area both carried the number 2482, one just leaving Phoenix and one coming in from Chicago. A quick-thinking air traffic controller noticed and maintained clear communication with both pilots, referring to one plane as American 2482 on the arrival and the other American 2482 on the departure, making sure they didn't get too close to each other. The controller said he had never seen two planes with the same call sign nearly merge in the same place at the same time.
3: That's Fox correspondent Kevin Uretsky reporting this Saturday morning. 30 years after the death of Tupac Shakur, a jury has now been selected in a murder trial.
18: The jury of 6 men and 10 women will begin hearing evidence to decide if Dwayne Davis, street name Keefe D, is guilty of murder. For years, he's boasted about his role allegedly ordering the hit on Shakur and even providing the gun that night in Las Vegas. He even published a book admitting to all of it, saying he went out looking for Shakur and Death Row Records founder Suge Knight that evening. But now he claims he was lying.
3: ABC's Alex Stone reporting out west from L.A. Opening arguments in the trial are scheduled to begin next week on Monday. We're getting back to school season. Major retailers are already rolling out their Halloween displays.
19: 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The pop-up store Spirit Halloween tells us that 5,000 people attended its flagship store opening in New Jersey on August 1st, and more than half of its 1,500 locations are already open nationwide.
3: That is ABC correspondent Elizabeth Schulze this morning. More layoffs are hitting California's wine industry this weekend.
20: G3 Enterprises, a branch of the E&J Gallo Wineries, laying off 66 employees, and they're blaming significant headwinds in the wine industry. These layoffs come as Americans show less and less interest in drinking. A 2025 Gallup poll showed a record low. 54% of Americans reported consuming alcohol. That was as few as the poll has ever recorded since it first ran in 1939. The pollsters noted the decline coincided with recent research indicating that any level of alcohol consumption may negatively affect health.
3: That is Fox's John Sausagate reporting. 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
21: NFL preseason, 26 Commanders players did not take part in the game against Miami. That included quarterback Jaden Daniels and newly signed wide receiver Stephon Diggs. As the Commanders started slowly defensively, but then they certainly got things going because they knock off Miami 20-7 at Northwest Stadium, highlighted by a couple running touchdowns, including Robert Henry Jr. from 22 yards out and Catron Allen with a touchdown run as well. The Commanders saw a lot of the backup quarterbacks getting action, including backup quarterback Marcus Mariota, who actually had to leave the game with an injury in the first half. Next preseason game for the Commanders is next Saturday at the Detroit Lions. The baseball Nationals fall in their series opener at the Mets 4-1. Nats skipper Blake Butera saying prior to the game that all-star shortstop C.J. Abrams will start playing some second base the rest of the way. Orioles were winners at Tampa Bay in golf. Scottie Scheffler birdied the first five holes, shot a 9-under 61, has a three-shot lead, as the FedEx St. Jude Championship rolls on in Memphis. Again, Commanders kick off the preseason with a 20-7 victory over the Miami Dolphins in Landover. Frank Hanrahan, WTOP Sports.
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21: All right, no changes down in Stafford where US 1 has been closed in both directions, north and southbound between the American Legion Road and Courthouse Road. Traffic is being diverted at American Legion Road. If you are northbound, southbound, you're diverted to Hospital Center Boulevard. No idea how much longer that's going to be closed down. That accident happened hours ago. Otherwise, we're looking great. 270 from the Beltway to Frederick, the 50 east and westbound, the 60 east and westbound. The Beltway all around between Maryland and Virginia, no issues there. 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I'm John Mons, back with another check of traffic in less than 10 minutes.
10: Later this afternoon, a mix of sun and clouds, daytime high temperatures 83 to 88 degrees, mostly cloudy and trending dry overnight. But tomorrow, a different story, could be dealing with strong to severe thunderstorms late morning through early evening with gusty winds and heavy downpours and frequent thunder and lightning. I'm 7 News meteorologist Steve Rudin in the First Alert Weather Center.
3: Right now, we are at 75 degrees in Washington, where the time now is 2:59.
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3: It's Saturday morning. We made it to the weekend. Finally, August 15th. Dean Lane, coming up this 3 a.m. hour Saturday for you here on WTOP.
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23: White House Ballroom to the Supreme Court. I'm Mitchell Miller, today on The Hill.
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25: 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I'm Jimmy Alexander.
3: Down day on Wall Street to wrap your business week Friday. Closing bell, the Dow was off 107. NASDAQ down 73 points. The S&P lost 13. Good morning. 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
26: From ABC News, I'm Dave Packer. Luigi Mangione has officially pleaded guilty to two federal charges in an open court, admitting to killing UnitedHealthcare CEO Brian Thompson in December of 2024. Tears from Thompson's family inside the courtroom, but outside, says ABC's Aaron Katursky.
27: To some, Mangione became a folk hero, the face of their cause. But fewer supporters showed up, a few sobbing in the hallway. Still, as the Thompson family was rushed from the courthouse to a waiting car, chants of America loves Luigi.
26: NYPD Commissioner Jessica Tisch.
28: To those who idolize Luigi Mangione, I say this. Violence is not a cause. Murder is not a message, and a killer is certainly not a hero.
4: A tropical storm on a collision course with the 50th state.
6: Tropical storm Lala in the Pacific is barreling towards Hawaii. On the forecast track, it could become a Category 1 hurricane by Saturday morning as it approaches the Big Island. A hurricane warning is in effect.
4: ABC meteorologist Leslie Lopez in Indonesia. At least two people dead and collapsed buildings and homes after a powerful magnitude 7.7 earthquake off the coast. President Trump is denying reports that families of service members aboard the USS Abraham Lincoln are concerned for their loved ones' health and safety. The record deployment at sea now for 9 months, the president asked if that's too long.
7: No. Not nearly long enough.
4: Two American Airlines planes over Arizona, both with the same call numbers, American Flight 2482. One arriving, the other departing. A very alert air traffic controller calling the respective flights 2484 departure and 2482 arrival, all caught by ATC.com.
8: I'm glad it all worked out there. It could have been disastrous, but I'm glad it all worked out.
9: Yeah, same frequency and pointing right at each other. That's pretty crazy.
8: Yeah.
4: The FAA investigating. 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
3: WTOP at 3:02. It's Saturday morning. We've made it to the weekend. Finally, August 15th, might see a spotty shower rolling towards daybreak of a low 68 to 73. Later, we'll start out partly cloudy. Grab the umbrella. Chance of showers later on, 85 to 88. We're at 75 in Washington right now. Good morning to you. I'm Dean Lane. Topping the stories locally we're following for you this morning on WTOP. We begin the ride this Saturday morning with the latest now to update you on the graffiti incident at the World War II Memorial this week that we reported on here on WTOP. U.S. Attorney for D.C., Jeanine Pirro, says this morning she has enough evidence on the table this time around to charge a woman for defacing the monument. WTOP's Gigi Barnett has more.
11: The Department of Justice says it took 41-year-old Melissa Ferris into custody. She's facing two felony charges after visitors at the site took pictures and videos of her splashing bright pink paint on the ground, writing graffiti on walls, and pouring foam into the fountain. A conviction could lead to 10 years behind bars for Ferris. Pirro took to social media shortly after the arrest. She's called the vandalism a disgusting act and an insult to the Americans who fought and died in the war. This latest arrest comes a week after a judge dismissed and threw out charges in another alleged act of vandalism at the nearby reflecting pool. The Justice Department said there wasn't enough evidence of vandalism to pursue the man linked to that case. Gigi Barnett, WTOP News.
3: WTOP News time, now 3:03. Spotsylvania County Fire Department is mourning the loss of one of its own. Officials say 24-year-old firefighter Mason Perkovic Ortelgo drowned in a Lake Anna area on Thursday night. He was off duty at the time, they say, out on the water with a group of people when he slipped, apparently, under just before 8 o'clock. His body was found just before midnight. Lieutenant Colonel Delbert Merrick says this morning with the Spotsylvania County Sheriff's Office, they will stand with his family in the days ahead.
12: During this incredibly difficult time, we are keeping Mason's loved ones and fellow first responders in our thoughts and prayers. We stand with them and will continue to support them.
3: That is Lieutenant Colonel Merrick also saying that the investigation into the drowning remains open and active this morning. Man's been stabbed locally with a pair of scissors at a metro station. ARL Now reports this weekend that two men were apparently involved in some kind of an argument just before midnight this morning at the Van Dorn metro station's bus bays. One man allegedly stabbed the other in the arm with a pair of scissors. His injuries were not serious. Both men were arrested and charged with assault and battery in that case. WTOP now at 3:05. Turning now to new developments Saturday morning on WTOP and the legal struggle over President Donald Trump's White House ballroom. Remember that? Well, the administration is now asking the Supreme Court this weekend to intervene so construction of the ballroom can resume following a lower court's ruling that you may remember that halted work on that project. And there's a new effort apparently in Congress this morning to track just how much this thing is going to cost. Let's get more on that from WTOP Capitol Hill correspondent Mitchell Miller. Saturday morning, today on the Hill.
15: The Solicitor General has filed an emergency petition arguing that work must continue on the ballroom for reasons related to national security and the president's safety. The filing states that the ballroom is about two-thirds complete. A panel of the D.C. Court of Appeals recently ruled that work on the project must stop because the president never sought approval of it from Congress. President Trump has said he doesn't need it because the ballroom is being privately funded.
16: We have no taxpayer
0: they're putting up 10 cents.
15: But a Washington Post review of a contract indicates hundreds of millions of dollars in taxpayer money is being spent. And a group of Democratic senators has asked the Government Accountability Office to review not only the cost of the ballroom, but several other White House projects, which, according to the Post, are now approaching $1 billion. On Capitol Hill, Mitchell Miller, WTOP News.
3: WTOP at 306. Here at home, a beaver attacked a 10-year-old girl Thursday who was canoeing with her summer camp in Seneca Creek State Park in Montgomery County. Camp counselors were able to get the beaver away from the girl, luckily. It then, we're told, escaped itself into the water. Portions of the park remain closed this weekend. The child was taken to the hospital with lacerations on her leg. This follows two incidents at Cunningham Falls State Park, about 35 miles away, when a 13-year-old swimmer and a 19-year-old fisherman, as we've reported here on WTOP, were attacked by beavers themselves, both of which were captured and tested positive for rabies. WTOP at 3:07. Good morning.
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3: Traffic and weather on the 8th, and when it breaks, 24-7. Once again, good morning this Saturday to John Mons with us in the WTOP Traffic Center.
17: Dean, it's that time of the morning where everything seems to just have slowed down. We only have one situation we're dealing with. This accident happened hours ago on US 1 northbound between American Legion Road and Courthouse Road, also southbound in the same block there. Closed due to an accident that I mentioned earlier. Right now, if you're heading northbound, you're going to be diverted at American Legion Road. Southbound, you're going to get off at Hospital Center Boulevard. Nothing else to report, so let me just get you ready for next weekend when the Freedom 250 Grand Prix is coming to town. We have road closings. We have parking restrictions. Get all the details at WTOP.com. 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I'm John Mons, back with another check of traffic in less than 10 minutes.
3: Over to Steve Rudin with a look at that forecast as we kick off the weekend together here.
10: If you have plans for this weekend, the better of the 2 days is definitely going to be today, with a mix of sun and clouds, 83 to 88 degrees, heat index values in the upper 80s to lower 90s. Overnight, mostly cloudy skies. We hold in the 70s. Now, tomorrow, you're going to have to stay weather alert as we're looking at strong to severe thunderstorms late morning through the early evening. The exact timing still needs to be pinpointed. However, could be looking at gusty winds, heavy downpours, and frequent lightning. I'm 7 News meteorologist Steve Rudin in the First Alert Weather Center.
3: We are low to mid-70s throughout the region, upper 70s, actually, in parts of the area now. 74 Upper Marlboro, you're waking up to 76 Woodbridge, 78 in our nation's capital, 3 a.m. hour, Saturday morning, August 15th. We're at 75 right now and holding outside the WTOP studios. This check of traffic and weather on your Saturday morning in the 3 a.m. hour, brought to you this time around by Long Fence. 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
18: The company behind those popular Labubu dolls is coming to Georgetown. The Washington Business Journal says Pop Mart is looking to open a store on M Street. This would be Pop Mart's first store in the district. The Potbelly restaurant in downtown Rockville closed earlier this year after a flood. Now, Store Reporter says the restaurant hopes to reopen by December and you should expect a new look. And Reddit gave investors something to talk about Friday. The social platform saw its stock pop 12% after being added to the S&P 500. That's considered a badge of honor in the investment world. Losses for the major averages Friday. The Dow Jones Industrial Average off 107 points. The S&P 500 slipped 13, and the NASDAQ was down 73. John Werdock, WTOP News.
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3: When the topic of the weather comes up, often we hear about the effect of El Nino and how what it's having as an effect on weather patterns. This morning, Ben Knoll, writing for the Washington Post, reports, and I'm quoting now, "This year's record-smashing El Nino will apparently do more than just shift and enhance patterns of heat, extreme rainfall, and drought around the world," quote unquote. Noel, on what that means this morning for us.
20: El Nino is a warming of the ocean water in the Pacific. It comes around every 2 to 7 years on average, but this year's version is going to be quite extreme. In fact, it's already breaking records in the Pacific Ocean, where ocean temperatures are as much as 5 degrees Fahrenheit above average. That's going to keep rising as we go later this year. And why that matters is because the warm water there causes big thunderstorms to bubble up over the Pacific, and that helps to transfer some of that warm water from the ocean to the atmosphere. And that raises the global temperature. So we're expecting that potentially 2026 could become the warmest year on record, but more likely 2027 is going to be the warmest year on record for the planet. And it's going to be probably so warm for the planet next year that it could give us a bit of a preview for the late 2030s. So it's going to kind of push the global climate almost a decade ahead. So we'll get like a little bit of a preview of what some of the weather patterns could be like, especially in terms of temperatures this year, based on some of the scientists that I've been talking to.
21: Okay, so 2027 is going to give us this feeling for what 2037 is going to be like. Where do we go from there? That sounds very ominous. If you know things, as we can see, right, all these different weather patterns and all the weird things that are happening with rain. My little hometown in Indiana got 12 inches of rain in like 24 hours. Talk to us a little bit about what this all means for even past 2037 in these patterns and El Nino being around.
20: Yeah, well, I think it's, you know, it's important that folks realize that this winter across the U.S. is going to be quite a busy one potentially for storms. So both the West Coast and the East Coast could see lots of rain and frequent storms and potentially more flooding, like that weather we've seen in the Midwest and Indiana lately. That could be on repeat. And that's kind of because a warmer atmosphere can hold more water vapor. So we saw a record for atmospheric moisture in 2024, and that may be broken again in 2027. So that kind of loads the dice. The sponge turns a little bit wetter, and it can squeeze squeeze out more moisture, so you get more opportunities or chances for extreme rain events. So indeed, I think, you know, we're in for quite a kind of bumpy stretch as far as the weather and climate goes as we go later this year into next year. And, you know, some of those patterns that we're going to see probably will be things that will become even more common in the future. It's not going to, you know, the El Nino creates a spike that lasts for maybe about a year or so. So it will get cooler again in 2028. It's not a permanent upward increase, but the trajectory that we're on, you know, year after year, we're increasing our temperatures by about 300ths of a degree Celsius. So it is rising year after year because of long-term climate change. And you kind of stack the El Nino on top of that, and you get this really big push of heat for 1 year. And yes, we're going to see some probably really interesting things next year.
21: And so because this is something that's stacking, you've described it so well and how it may go back and forth, but in your reporting, is anyone talking about, well, what can we do about all this? Can we slow it down, or is this just where we're headed?
20: Yeah, so most of the scientists that I talk to, you know, point to emissions and how crucial that is in the grand scheme of things. So, of course, El Nino is a natural driver, but El Nino itself can be influenced by climate change. Basically, you get this warming of the ocean water in the West Pacific that transfers to the East, but all of the global oceans are warming up because the atmosphere is warmer, and that heat transfers from the atmosphere to the ocean. So in the future, because of climate change, perhaps El Nino events, the odds for extreme ones like we're seeing this year, will also kind of increase. So it all fits together. You know, everything is kind of connected here. So, you know, it's certainly going to be something that is going to maybe, you know, I think maybe raise some alarm bells and really give folks a clearer indication of the type of weather that the future will hold as we go late this year and through next year.
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6: Traffic and weather on WTOP.
17: With all the construction zones in the area, you would think that we'd have some delays this morning. We really don't. Things have been moving very well these early morning hours. The only issue we're dealing with right now is going to be US 1 north and southbound between American Legion Road and Courthouse Road. The police are directing traffic through there. Northbound traffic's being diverted at American Legion Road, southbound at Hospital Center Boulevard. The roadways are closed down due to an earlier accident. I'm John Mons, back with another check of traffic in less than 10 minutes.
10: As we head through the morning and into the afternoon, daytime highs today 83 to 88 degrees, but those feels like temperatures well into the lower 90s for most neighborhoods inside the Beltway. Dry for this evening, but on the humid side, mostly cloudy overnight in the 70s. Tomorrow, stay weather alert. Tracking strong to severe thunderstorms could begin mid-morning and extend all the way through early evening with gusty winds and heavy downpours and the potential for a quick spin-up. I'm 7 News meteorologist Steve Rudin in the First Alert Weather Center.
3: Around the region this early morning, we are in the 70, 74 degrees. Hyattsville, this check, 73 this morning. Herndon, 78, Foggy Bottom. Saturday morning, August 15th, we are 75 and holding outside the WTOP studios. And coming right up this half hour on WTOP for you.
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14: News happens here.
3: For many immigrants, being able to find affordable, familiar food can actually be a challenge for many people. Now, one local nonprofit on this issue has been apparently bridging that gap and making sure families have access to fresh healthy staples.
1: By 9 in the morning, a line winds around an Aspen Hill parking lot where AfroThrive staff and volunteers are distributing all kinds of fresh produce. Stephen Omboga with the nonprofit points out what's being offered.
4: Managu, we call them managu in our country, and we also have what you call saga, we have kalalu.
1: Charles Choti, one of the founders of AfroThrive, has a background in public health and explains the organic produce is grown locally and focuses on foods familiar to the African immigrant population they serve.
4: So what we have done is to be bringing convenience. If this food can be grown in America, why can't we do so?
1: AfroThrive serves about 13,000 families across Montgomery, Prince George's, and Baltimore counties. Kate Ryan, WTOP News.
3: You know, these days, financial scams are on the rise, and many are using AI, artificial intelligence, to try to separate you from your life savings. This morning, WTOP's Neil Augenstein talks with a consumer expert about protecting that bank account of yours.
5: The first rule of protecting yourself against fraud is to be skeptical. I mean, question everything.
7: And that means not clicking on things that show up on your phone or computer, says Kevin Brassler, executive editor of Washington Consumers Checkbook.
5: These days, they're using AI to create really sophisticated looking scams. They're using fake websites and emails and texts. A lot of these messages look like they're coming from financial institutions. This is very difficult to separate now our reality from what's fake.
7: He says fraudsters are likely to ask you to use crypto, payment apps, gift cards, or wire transfers. He says use a credit card, not a debit card, to buy things online.
5: If fraud occurs in your account, you're not responsible for it. The credit card company must investigate allegations of abuse and fraud, and even for things that you get that you're just not happy with, an auto repair, for example. You can dispute those charges with your credit card company and get your money back.
7: Neil Augenstein, WTOP News.
3: More downtown D.C. roads are closing starting now as preparations ramp up for next week's Freedom 250 Grand Prix. This morning, WTOP's Jimmy Alexander speaks with an Indy car driver who plans on going really, really fast on those streets.
22: We're going to go up to 170, 180 miles an hour on the streets.
23: Former Indianapolis 500 winner Marcus Erickson will be going nearly nine times D.C.'s default 20-mile-per-hour speed limit as he takes on the 1.7-mile, seven-turn course around the National Mall.
22: It's a street course. You don't have any margin for error because there is these walls around you. And on top of that, you have 24 other cars. That challenge is very intense.
23: Now, this kind of course could play to his strengths.
22: And I've been very successful this year, but also in the past on street courses over the years. It's something I really think suits me as a driver.
23: And that's why Erickson said he's extra excited about taking part in the Freedom 250 Grand Prix.
22: Because it's going to be a once-in-a-lifetime event, and I think it's going to be super, super spectacular.
23: Jimmy Alexander, WTOP News.
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8: Ivermectin and benzimidazole class drugs are FDA approved for the treatment of parasitic worm infections in both humans and animals. In humans, the drugs are approved for river blindness, intestinal parasites, head lice, and some skin conditions. But new research published in JAMA Network Open finds same-day prescriptions for the drugs nearly doubled after their combination was promoted on a popular podcast as a cancer treatment. The podcast episode, viewed by over 60 million people, specifically promoted an animal deworming drug not FDA approved for human use. Unproven health claims may be particularly dangerous for vulnerable cancer patients who may be searching for alternative treatments. While the National Cancer Institute has announced plans to study ivermectin in cancer care, current clinical evidence does not support its use, and the ivermectin-benzimidazole combination for cancer remains entirely unproven. With this Medical Minute, I'm Alex Stone.
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9: Commanders off to a 1-0 start in the preseason, beating Miami 20-7 at Northwest Stadium. Robert Henry Jr. trying to make the squad with a 22-yard touchdown run. Same for rookie running back Catron Allen with a touchdown run as the Commanders get the victory as they are, again, 1-0 in preseason football. The Nationals lose at the Mets 4-1 as they kick off the 9-game roadie, and they kick off the series with the Mets. Brady House, the lone RBI single in the third inning. Now, before the game, Nats giver Blake Butera saying that all-star shortstop C.J. Abrams will start playing some at second base the rest of the season. Orioles are winners at the Tampa Bay Rays to kick off that series. Scotty Scheffler birdied the first five holes and shot a 9-under 61 as a three-shot lead in the FedEx St. Jude Championship in Memphis. Back to the NFL, ESPN analyst Troy Aikman will see some restrictions in the lead-up to Monday Night Football broadcast this season after he took a role as a Miami Dolphins consultant earlier this year. Restrictions are the same that Fox analyst Tom Brady has faced the past two seasons due to his part ownership of the Las Vegas Raiders. Aikman, like Brady, will have to remotely attend production meetings when a broadcast crew meets with the game's head coaches and key players and will not be allowed to attend practices at teams' facilities. Again, Commanders beat the Miami Dolphins in the preseason. Frank Hanrahan, WTOP Sports.
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3: A woman is under arrest this morning in connection with the graffiti at the World War II memorial that we told you about this week. That story coming up after traffic and weather. It's 3:27. Good morning.
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12: Traffic and weather on WTOP.
15: We gave you the early heads up last night about construction going on, blocking the two left lanes on 95 northbound between Fairfax County Parkway and Smithville Franconia. For some reason now, traffic is getting heavy again, moving through there kind of slow. It may also have something to do with the off-ramp closed for paving. That's a northbound off-ramp to Springfield Franconia Road. That's exit 169. Traffic is really heavy through there. In Stafford, closed due to an accident north and southbound on US 1 between American Legion Road and Courthouse Road. Full closing through there. Police are there directing traffic. Traffic is brought to you by Jiffy Lube. Need a fast, easy oil change? Jiffy does it. Come in today for a 15-minute oil change service at Jiffy Lube. No appointment needed. I'm John Mons, back with another check of traffic in less than 10 minutes.
3: Over to Steve this Saturday morning with a look at that weekend forecast, for it is here.
10: Picking the better day of the two-day weekend, I would say today, with a mix of sun and clouds, 83 to 88 degrees later on this afternoon, and we will be trending dry with winds from the southeast to just around 3 to 8 miles per hour. Now, for tonight, we're in the 70s. Tomorrow's going to be an active weather day. We're looking at strong to severe thunderstorm chances from mid-morning through early afternoon. Any storm that does develop will have the potential of bringing gusty winds and heavy downpours, along with localized flood risk. I'm 7 News meteorologist Steve Rudin in the First Alert Weather Center.
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6: It's Saturday morning. Welcome to the weekend, August 15th, 2026. I'm Dean Lane. Thanks for taking us along for the ride. Pablo Rocco is our producer, and among the top stories we're following for you this early Saturday morning as we do roll into the weekend together. We begin with a developing story to update you on this early morning as you rise with us. A woman is under arrest locally in connection with that graffiti at the World War II Memorial this weekend. U.S. Attorney for D.C., Janine Pirro, posted to social media saying, the suspect faces two felony charges for her alleged role in the vandalism. She's been identified this morning as 41-year-old Melissa L. Ferris from Kentucky. There are videos, we're told, of her on Facebook where she admits to the vandalism. The Washington Post further reports, in the video, she tearfully apparently talks about problems in her life and is upset about the state of the country. She also said she has autism and ADHD. This morning, CBS Justice Department reporter Jake Rosen says the videos may provide some more insight here into Ferris and her motives for this.
18: It's just not quite clear, and hopefully we'll find out more in the next days and weeks of how stable this woman is personally and mentally. She said in one of the videos that she just had never been in these kinds of situations before, and she was trying to cause a scene to get people's attention, but didn't mean for it. She implied for it to go this way, that she'd have to turn herself in to federal authorities. We'll see how the Trump administration chooses to proceed. There's obviously a high likelihood they're choosing to make an example out of someone, but likely if she can get a proper legal representation, maybe there's a chance that she can kind of explain herself and maybe not necessarily get these charges knocked down because they are felonies, but maybe find a way to get the help that she needs if that's necessary.
6: A conviction could lead to a decade behind bars. WTOP at 333. President Trump spoke out on Friday on Long Island during a visit to the Nassau County Police Academy. He promoted at the time the latest crime statistics for 2025, with the FBI showing a decrease in violent crime for the nation. And with the riser full of uniformed police officers standing directly behind him, Mr. Trump then apparently pivoted to the economy, then calling the affordability crisis once again a hoax before moving on to the issue of Iran.
19: And after we finish defeating Iran, which is being very badly defeated, pretty soon I'll be declaring the Hormuz Strait a territory of the United States.
6: Meanwhile, some senators are saying the conditions on the USS Abraham Lincoln aircraft carrier are very poor right now. And now the military is switching ships as President Trump is downplaying worries this week about months-long deployment for American warships.
19: That ship is moving right now, or very shortly, and it's being replaced with another very similar ship. No. Not nearly long enough.
6: So what does this mean this morning for the future of the war and what Iran is doing? We put that question to WTOP National Security Correspondent J.J. Green Saturday.
20: The president and the U.S. military are planning for an extended campaign in Iran, and this may include not just aircraft carriers, but it probably will include planes. And there are those that are speculating that in the future this might include ground troops if the president ever reaches the point where he wants to end this conflict, because Iran is right where they want it to be. They have it right where they want it to be at this point. The U.S. continuing to engage, looking for a way out, but they won't give the U.S. the way. So the U.S. is switching out the George Washington for the Abraham Lincoln, in part because the Lincoln has been out there for 250 days. Many of the crew have been under duress, and they have been having a very difficult time serving their commitments. So switching it out means that the U.S. is not looking for a way to wind it down. They're looking for a way to continue, as President Trump has suggested, and as well, Secretary of Defense Pete Hegseth.
6: WTOP National Security Correspondent J.J. Green, Saturday morning, where the time now is 3:35. New developments to tell you about this morning in the legal struggle over President Trump's White House ballroom. Remember that? Well, it's back in the center of attention this weekend. The administration asking the Supreme Court to intervene so construction of that ballroom can resume following a lower court's ruling, you may remember, that halted the project, the work on that project, for the time being. And there's a new effort apparently in Congress now to track just how much this thing is going to cost. More from WTOP Capitol Hill correspondent Mitchell Miller, Saturday morning. Today on the Hill.
0: The Solicitor General has filed an emergency petition arguing that work must continue on the ballroom for reasons related to national security and the president's safety. The filing states that the ballroom is about two-thirds complete. A panel of the D.C. Court of Appeals recently ruled that work on the project must stop because the president never sought approval of it from Congress. President Trump has said he doesn't need it because the ballroom is being privately funded.
1: We have no taxpayer putting up 10 cents.
0: But a Washington Post review of a contract indicates hundreds of millions of dollars in taxpayer money is being spent. And a group of Democratic senators has asked the Government Accountability Office to review not only the cost of the ballroom, but several other White House projects, which according to the Post are now approaching $1 billion.

0: Peace in this morning. Drone stocks actually rallied Friday after that announcement. Good Saturday morning, August 15th. Thanks for taking us along for the ride. 3:37 the time now. An update on your traffic and weather scene a minute away. Meantime, if you are just joining us, thanks for taking the ride. A recap of some of the top stories we're following early Saturday for you right here on WTOP.
1: ABC News, I'm Dave Packer. Luigi Mangione has officially pleaded guilty to two federal charges. And in open court, he had admitted to killing United Healthcare CEO Brian Thompson in December of 2024. Tears from Thompson's family inside the courtroom, but outside.
2: To some, Mangione became a folk hero, the face of their cause. But fewer supporters showed up, a few sobbing in the hallway. Still, as the Thompson family was rushed from the courthouse to a waiting car, chants of America loves Luigi.
1: ABC's Aaron Katursky. Tropical storm Lala on a collision course with Hawaii. It could become a Category 1 hurricane by Saturday morning. In Indonesia, at least two people dead and collapsed buildings and homes after a powerful magnitude 7.7 earthquake off the coast. The U.S. Army ordering a temporary stand down of all AH-64 Apache helicopter training flight operations pending an investigation into that deadly crash near Fort Hood, Texas. This is ABC News.
3: Crashes, car fires, closures. If it's urgent, call the WTOP Traffic Center at 866-304-WTOP. What's happening when it's happening? WTOP Traffic Updates every 10 minutes.
0: It's Saturday morning, August 15th. Thanks for taking the ride with us. 3:38 the time. Traffic and weather on the 8th and when it breaks. Good morning to John Mons this early Saturday in the WTOP Traffic Center.
4: Well, Dean, it is breaking for the worse. Let's go to Howard County in Elkridge. An accident has four lanes blocked. This is going to be 95 northbound at exit 38. That's Patuxent Freeway. Traffic is using the right off-ramp lane to get through there, as this one could take a little while. Don't forget, next weekend, Freedom 250 Grand Prix is happening. We've got street closures. We've got parking restrictions. We've got all the details. A full list at WTOP.com. I'm John Mons, back in less than 10 minutes with another check of traffic.
0: 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Let's check in now with 7 News First Alert meteorologist Steve Rudin for a look at that forecast as we roll into this Saturday morning together.
5: A mix of sun and clouds later this morning and into the afternoon, trending dry with temperatures anywhere from 83 to 88 degrees. Feels like temperatures upper 80s to lower 90s. If you have outdoor plans this evening, a firm go. No worries at all. We will stay totally dry with mostly cloudy skies overnight into early tomorrow morning. Tomorrow is going to be an interesting day in terms of weather. The potential for strong to severe thunderstorms with gusty winds and heavy downpours, even the potential for a quick spin-up. We'll watch things closely for you. I'm 7 News meteorologist Steve Rudin in the First Alert Weather Center.
0: We're in the 70s around the region this 3 a.m. hour, Saturday morning, August 15th. You're waking up with us to 74 degrees this check in Reston. It's 72 this morning, Bethesda, 79 on the National Mall, 75 and holding outside the WTOP studios, where the time now on WTOP is 3:40. On WTOP, of course, we bring you money news at 10 and 40. John Warnock here to wrap your business week.
6: We got some unexpected news from stores and shopping centers on Friday. Retail sales came in worse than expected last month. The government says sales fell 0.6%. Many experts were calling for sales to rise. Heather Long is chief economist at Navy Federal Credit Union.
7: Some of the pullback is due to the fact that the Amazon Prime Day and the Target Circle deals and the Walmart Plus deals, those happened in June this year instead of July. So if people were going to open their wallets and spend, they did it in June.
6: Shoppers have also soured on the economy and business conditions. According to a survey from the University of Michigan, consumer sentiment has fallen for the first time in 3 months. Investors giving thumbs down to these reports on Friday. The Dow down 107 points. The S&P 500 slipped 13, and the NASDAQ dropped 73. John Werdock, WTOP News.
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3: President Donald Trump traveled to Long Island this week in New York on Friday, promoting his administration's handling of crime. We turn now to News Nation's Kelly Meyer this morning, who has more Saturday.
4: The president making this stop for two reasons: to highlight one of his top issues, crime, and to campaign for the GOP candidate for governor in New York. Now, today's stop comes as the FBI releases new data showing the murder rate hitting a 20-year low and violent crime plummeting in 2025. The report compiles crime data from about 87% of the country's police departments and shows an 18.1% decrease in the murder rate compared to last year.
5: In the past 4 years before I took office, our country was overrun by violent criminals. The FBI has just released a new uniform crime report showing that in 2025, we achieved the single largest reduction in violent crime in American history.
4: Now, one category that saw an increase was assaults on law enforcement. President Trump saying that when he returned to office, he asked the attorney general to seek the death penalty in federal cases involving murder of a police officer. Only about 38% of Americans approve of the president's handling of crime. The president plans to continue with these trips like this. I was just told by a White House official he plans on more like this to tout not only crime, but some of those other top issues that were mentioned there. All ahead of November's midterms.
3: Word this morning, Saturday, the U.S. Army is temporarily grounding all Apache helicopter flights after the crash of an Apache near Fort Hood, Texas this week.
6: The Army says as it's mourning the two aviators who were lost in this week's Apache helicopter crash, and as it tries to better understand why the helicopter crashed, that it's ordering a stand down of all Apache flights temporarily until further notice. Data shows the Apaches have a higher number of mishaps recently than other helicopters in the Army inventory. Alex Stone, ABC News.
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15: happens
16: here.
3: Let's talk tech stuff on WTOP. How much screen time is just too much screen time for young school kids these days? To that end, locally, Montgomery County Public Schools, the system wants to know. District leaders are going to conduct an audit now, we understand, to figure all this out. Talia Richmond reports on education locally in Montgomery County for The Banner, joining WTOP to discuss what the county school system is actually doing here.
17: For months at school board meetings, parents have been coming and saying, I want my kid to be touching books and pencils and all the more traditional ways of learning. And they're saying, I see my kids spending too much time on their Chromebook, too much time in front of screens. So as an answer, Montgomery County has agreed to audit screen time. So they'll be taking the next few months to kind of get an assessment of how many hours each day kids in different grade levels from kindergarten through eighth grade are spending on screens. And they'll also, you know, be thinking through what are the opportunities to reduce it. They'll be taking a look, too, at content filters. One of the big complaints is not only are kids are on screens too much, but they're accessing inappropriate stuff.
18: How often is that happening, Talia, and when it comes to filtering out the inappropriate material then?
17: Yeah, I mean, that's one of those big questions, right, that I hope this audit answers. Just from an anecdotal point of view, parents are like full of these stories. The PTA group actually did a big survey, about 1,000 people responded. And in the open-ended answers, there were lots of references to inappropriate stuff. One mother talked about a game called Five Nights at Epstein's, which is basically kids trying to escape abuse on Jeffrey Epstein's island. Like, that's the premise of the game. And they were saying you could access that on a school device. So they have plenty of examples, but I think the audit is aiming to take a more quantitative rather than just anecdotal approach to how to tackle this issue.
15: But so much legitimate learning material and testing is digital these days. So how do school leaders balance that?
17: Afraid. I mean, I don't think that schools are going back to the dark ages. I think computers and technology will forever be a part of the learning environment. But I think what they're trying to do is try and find a balance between preparing students to take these very important standardized tests online, preparing them for the modern workplace, while also preserving their attention spans, making sure that their mental health isn't impacted, that their eyes aren't too strained. There's a lot of factors that they'll be weighing as they work through this. And they're certainly not alone. Lots of school districts are facing the same question.
16: Talia, do we have a timeline on this of when they are to start, when they think they're going to finish and get some assessment of it?
17: Yeah, we'll hopefully have the results of the audit by spring, by March of 2027.
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19: Checking on 95 northbound. This is going to be at exit 38, Patuxent Freeway. We have an accident. Four lanes are blocked. You're going to have to use the right off-ramp lane to get through the accident. This one could take a while. I think multi-cars are involved. Otherwise, looking around the area, 270 from Frederick back to the Beltway, looking fine. 50 east and west, the 66 east and west. And you'll have no problems on the Dulles Access Road. I'm John Mons, back with another check of traffic in less than 10 minutes.
20: If you have plans for this weekend, the better of the 2 days is definitely going to be today, with a mix of sun and clouds, 83 to 88 degrees, heat index values in the upper 80s to lower 90s. Overnight, mostly cloudy skies. We hold in the 70s. Now, tomorrow, you're going to have to stay weather alert as we're looking at strong to severe thunderstorms late morning through the early evening. The exact timing still needs to be pinpointed. However, could be looking at gusty winds, heavy downpours, and frequent lightning. I'm 7 News meteorologist Steve Rudin in the First Alert Weather Center.
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3: In Chicago this week, a passenger jet was forced apparently to abort its takeoff after blowing tires while speeding down the runway. ABC's Matt Rivers with more on that this morning.
24: Blown tires and an aborted takeoff on a busy runway at O'Hare. A United jet packed with more than 150 passengers on board slamming on the brakes after two main gear tires blew out.
25: We're taking off, and all of a sudden we just heard this like big bang.
26: Everybody was like going a little crazy, and my mom was getting scared. I was getting scared.
24: United saying no one was hurt. The passengers forced to deplane right there on the runway.
3: Local police are urging parents this weekend to be safe when it comes to posting first day of school photos of their children. WTOP's Alan Etter on why this morning.
0: Be smart, be safe with what you're posting. You never know, you know, what some weirdo or criminal on the internet is going to do.
1: Deegan Bartles is a public information officer with the Montgomery County Police Department. He says we might be unwittingly showing more information than we should in our photos on social media. He suggests only using first names, avoid anything that could reveal a location. Even if a photo is shared on a private social media account, it could still end up in the wrong hands.
0: We all understand, you know, the urge and want to, you know, show off our kids and be proud of them and, you know, highlight those moments. Just doing it in a way that, you know, protects their privacy is the most important thing.
1: Alan Etter, WTOP News.
3: To the entertainment reel this morning, jury selection is complete now this weekend at the Tupac murder trial that is set to begin. Fox's Michelle Polino with a preview of next week.
2: Opening statements are set to begin Monday in the trial for the murder of Tupac Shakur. A jury of 6 men and 10 women was selected to hear the case against Dwayne Keefe D. Davis, who's accused of orchestrating Shakur's killing nearly 30 years ago. The legendary rapper was killed in a drive-by shooting in Las Vegas in 1996. 3 years ago, authorities charged Davis with murder, describing him as the shot caller who orchestrated the killing. He has pleaded not guilty and could be sentenced to life in prison if he's convicted. Shakur was just 25 when he was shot, at a time when he was in the middle of a fierce battle for dominance in a music scene shaped by rival gangs.
4: ABC Entertainment News.
5: American Horror Story is coming back to haunt our screens for a star-studded 13th season. FX released the first teaser revealing that longtime AHS favorite Jessica Lange, Sarah Paulson, Evan Peters, Angela Bassett, and Kathy Bates will all be returning to the series alongside dozens of new and former cast members. The show premieres on FX and Hulu on September 24th. Disney is the parent company of FX, Hulu, and ABC News. Well, how was I to know there was a... Whitney Levitt will be spending this holiday season on stage. Levitt will be joining just in time as Sandra Dee from December 1st to January 10th.
22: Ilya Rosanoff?
5: Heated Rivalry has announced new cast members ahead of its hotly anticipated second season, including Schitt's Creek star Emily Hampshire and Canada's Drag Race winner Priyanka. And happy birthday to that wild and crazy guy, Steve Martin, who is 81 today. Michelle Franzen, ABC News.
23: This is the Bloomberg Business of Entertainment Report. Designed to be watched on a mobile phone with episodes just 2 to 3 minutes long, microdramas are now the fastest growing mobile entertainment format worldwide, and Hollywood has taken notice. This May, NBC Universal's Peacock became the first major U.S. streamer to launch a dedicated vertical video feed on its mobile app, stocking it with licensed microdramas like Fated to My Forbidden Alpha.
27: Reject me. You are aware I'm the alpha of Nightwind. The biggest pack in the States, right?
23: TikTok has already launched its own standalone app, Pine Drama, while Fox is now slicing up a full season of its primetime reality show, Farmer Wants a Wife, into sub-2-minute episodes for Holy Water's My Drama app. The success of microdramas has been fueled by audiences in India, Latin America, and Southeast Asia, with the average daily time spent on microdrama apps rising to 25 minutes by April 2026. Karen Moscow, Bloomberg Radio.
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19: NFL preseason, 26 Commanders players did not take part in the game against Miami. That included quarterback Jaden Daniels and newly signed wide receiver Stephon Diggs. As the Commanders started slowly defensively, but then they certainly got things going because they knock off Miami 20-7 at Northwest Stadium, highlighted by a couple running touchdowns, including Robert Henry Jr. from 22 yards out and Catron Allen with a touchdown run as well. The Commanders saw a lot of the backup quarterbacks getting action, including backup quarterback Marcus Mariota, who actually had to leave the game with an injury in the first half. Next preseason game for the Commanders is next Saturday at the Detroit Lions. And baseball, Nationals fall in their series opener at the Mets 4-1. Nats skipper Blake Butera saying prior to the game that all-star shortstop C.J. Abrams will start playing some second base the rest of the way. Orioles were winners at Tampa Bay in golf. Scottie Scheffler birdied the first five holes, shot a 9-under 61, has a three-shot lead
6: as the FedEx St. Jude Championship rolls on in Memphis. Again, Commanders kick off the preseason with a 20-7 victory over the Miami Dolphins in Landover. Frank Hanrahan, WTOP Sports.
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3: 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Traffic and weather on the 8th. John Munns in the WTOP Traffic Center with us this morning.
19: All right, let's head back over to Howard County near Elk Ridge, where the accident there is getting better. There were originally four lanes closed. Now we're down to three lanes being blocked. Traffic is using the left lane to get through. That's on 95 northbound at Patuxent Freeway, exit 38. We also see another accident. Now, this is kind of early. We're looking at the north exit ramp being closed. 395 northbound, the off-ramp to Shirlington, Quaker Lane, which is exit 6. I'll check on that and let you know what's going on with that in just a few minutes. The WTOP Traffic Center is presented by Window Nation. 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I'm John Mons, back in less than 10 minutes with another look at traffic.
20: If you have plans for this weekend, the better of the 2 days is definitely going to be today with a mix of sun and clouds, 83 to 88 degrees, heat index values in the upper 80s to lower 90s. Overnight, mostly cloudy skies. We hold in the 70s. Now, tomorrow, you're going to have to stay weather alert as we're looking at strong to severe thunderstorms late morning through the early evening. The exact timing still needs to be pinpointed. However, could be looking at gusty winds, heavy downpours, and frequent lightning. I'm 7 News meteorologist Steve Rudin in the First Alert Weather Center.
3: Waking up this early Saturday morning to 75 degrees in our nation's capital at 3:59.
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22: Reaction from prosecutors. I'm Gigi Barnett.
28: A new stage in the ballroom battle, the White House wants the Supreme Court to intervene so work can resume. I'm Mitchell Miller, today on The Hill.
29: Now that the Kennedy Center's board voted to reinstall President Trump's name, an opposition group vows to keep up the pressure. I'm Alan Etter.
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3: A down day across the board on Wall Street to wrap your business week Friday. Good morning. Welcome in. 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
31: From ABC News, I'm Dave Packer. Luigi Mangione has officially pleaded guilty to two federal charges and an open court admitting to killing UnitedHealthcare CEO Brian Thompson in December of 2024. ABC Chief Investigative Correspondent Aaron Kuterski outside the courthouse.
32: Mangione's guilty plea at federal court comes just weeks before the start of his state murder trial. His attorneys are already asking a court to dismiss it, saying a second prosecution would amount to double jeopardy. This may be his shot to convince the federal judge to give him something other than life in prison when he's sentenced in December. Whatever time he ends up serving, Mangione's also signaling his preference to serve it in a federal, not a state prison that could be more crowded and more violent.
31: After all that rain in the Midwest, a swollen river overflowed its banks in Noblesville, Indiana. Homes, businesses, and roads now submerged. Longtime local Odell Brumley.
33: I've lived down here for ever since 1968, and I've never seen it flood so much as it has here lately.
31: Meanwhile, thousands of homes and businesses across the Midwest remain without power. Meanwhile,
0: Tropical storm Lala in the Pacific is barreling towards Hawaii. On the forecast track, it could become a Category 1 hurricane by Saturday morning as it approaches the Big Island. A hurricane warning is in effect. And hurricane force gusts, dangerous surf are the biggest threat, along with 2 feet of rainfall right through the weekend.
1: ABC's Leslie Lopez. President Trump sharing his plans for the new White House ballroom as he appeals an order to halt construction. ABC's Mary Bruce.
2: The president deeply involved. New renderings showing the massive 90,000 square foot project adorned with Corinthian columns and a new detail, gold presidential seals. Inside, yellow marble floors and more gold finishes. The president has said his design was inspired by the halls of Versailles. In a statement, the White House saying, thanks to the builder-in-chief, the White House will be properly glorified.
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3: WTOP at 4:02. Saturday morning, 15th of August, 2026. We finally made it to the weekend. Might see a spotty shower out there right now, 68-73. Steve says daybreak low. Then partly cloudy, we're starting out today, 85 to 88. We're at 75 and holding in our nation's capital. Good morning to you. I'm Dean Lane. Federal prosecutors in D.C. is where we begin. Say they have identified this weekend and charged officially the person responsible for vandalism at the World War II Memorial.
4: U.S. Attorney for D.C. Janine Pirro took to social media announcing two felony charges against a woman accused of defacing the World War II Memorial. Investigators say cameras caught Melissa Ferris pouring bubbles into the fountain and using pink paint to write clean hands, dirty money on monument walls. If convicted, she could face up to 10 years behind bars. In her social media post, Pirro called it a, quote, despicable act on a sacred monument honoring the Americans who fought and died for our freedom, end quote. Quote, these charges come 2 weeks after Pirro dropped charges in another case of alleged vandalism. A former Olympian was charged with damaging the nearby reflecting pool. The Justice Department said the evidence didn't point to vandalism in that case. Gigi Barnett, WTOP News.
3: Now we understand Melissa Ferris turned herself into police this week. There are videos of her on Facebook, we're told, where she purportedly admits to the vandalism taking place and that she was responsible. The Washington Post reports this weekend that in the video, she tearfully talks about the problems in her life and is apparently upset about the state of the country, the U.S. She also said she has autism and ADHD. WTOP at 4:04, the Trump administration asking the U.S. Supreme Court now to allow construction of that White House ballroom to resume. Remember that ballroom? Following lower court rulings that halted work on the project some time ago. Now, the latest we get this morning from WTOP's Capitol Hill correspondent Mitchell Miller. Saturday morning, today on the Hill.
28: The request comes from the administration's solicitor general, which is petitioning for suspension of a decision made last week by a three-judge panel of the D.C. Court of Appeals. The court ordered construction of the ballroom to stop because the White House has never sought approval of the project from Congress. The president has said the $400 million ballroom is being privately funded.
5: It's all donors. There's not one dime of government money going into the ballroom.
28: But Democrats are skeptical. A group of senators this week asked the Government Accountability Office to conduct an audit of the ballroom and other projects. The Washington Post recently reported the cost of White House projects, including the ballroom, now exceeds $900 million. On Capitol Hill, Mitchell Miller, WTOP News.
3: WTOP at 4:05. Another beaver attack to tell you about in Maryland happened Friday afternoon locally at a different state park than the other attacks we told you about. This time, it apparently happened at Seneca Creek State Park in Montgomery County. A beaver there attacked a 10-year-old girl who was canoeing at the time with a summer camp group around 3:30. Maryland Natural Resources staff are searching this morning for the beaver. It took off, they said, after camp counselors were able to get it off the child, and it went back into the water. The little girl had 3 cuts on her leg and was treated at a hospital. A portion of the Seneca Creek State Park is now closed till further notice this weekend. This attack comes after 2 people, including another child that we reported here on WTOP, were bitten recently by a rabid beaver in the last few weeks at a state park in Frederick County, Maryland. WTOP at 4:06. The Kennedy Center back in the news again. The board now voting officially to add President Trump's name back to that building, but the controversy, well, this morning, that's far from over. Opponents say they are not backing down, as we hear this morning from WTOP's Alan Etter.
13: The group Hands Off the Arts has been advocating against the name change since all this first started.
14: Not a single person in America voted for Donald Trump to take over the Kennedy Center.
13: Chris Raleigh is one of the organizers of the opposition effort.
14: This has absolutely nothing to do with the performing arts. This has nothing to do with the patrons or the audiences or the workers, honestly, who worked there. There was basically no word of what is going to happen to the National Symphony Orchestra.
29: Congressional opponents and preservation groups, including Hands Off the Arts, are preparing court cases to block the planned closure of the facility and adding an inscription to the building, basically crediting President Trump for restoring the landmark. Raleigh calls the move gross and wrong.
14: As D.C. residents, it's our home theater, and we're going to fight for it.
29: At the Kennedy Center, Alan Etter, WTOP News.
3: WTOP at 4:07. If you drive around in downtown D.C., you'll have to navigate a growing list of street closures, as we've been telling you here on WTOP, as the city gets ready for next weekend's Freedom 250 Grand Prix. This morning, WTOP's Jimmy Alexander talks with one of the drivers who will soon be racing through those same streets at speeds approaching 170 miles an hour.
6: Marcus Ericsson wins the Indianapolis 500!
8: Just the backdrop as well, to drive in front of all those fantastic historical buildings, and you know, that's just going to make it super unique.
9: Andretti Global driver Marcus Ericsson will take on the 1.7 mile, 7-turn course around the National Mall that will take him past the U.S. Capitol, Washington Monument, Air and Space Museum, National Gallery of Art, and National Archives.
8: You know, it's pretty extreme, and then you don't have any margin for error because there is just walls around you.
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9: To truly appreciate the race, Ericsson said, get there early.
8: 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The sounds, the smells, the speed. There's nothing really like it.
9: Jimmy Alexander, WTOP News.
3: Good morning. Welcome in. 4:08 the time on WTOP. Glad you're with us this early Saturday.
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3: Happy good weather on the 8th. And good morning to John Mons in the WTOP Traffic Center this hour.
19: Well, we still have those construction zones all over the DMV. Most of them, even though they're still going, we're seeing no delays. It's early in the morning, so the volume is low, and the construction can go on without a bunch of big backups there. We'll keep you updated on anything else that's happening in just a few minutes. Don't forget, the Freedom 250 Grand Prix is coming up next weekend. If you're planning on going to check it out or just hanging in D.C. later on today, there are parking restrictions, and there are also road closures. 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I'm John Mons, back with another check of traffic in less than 10 minutes.
3: And Steve Rudin has a look at your weekend forecast.
20: Moving through our Saturday morning into the afternoon, partly cloudy skies, 83 to 88 degrees for your forecast high temperature range. It's also going to feel a little bit on the humid side. Now for tomorrow, we are tracking the potential for strong to severe thunderstorms with gusty winds and heavy downpours. Worth watching over the next 24 hours. Of course, we'll keep you updated. I'm 7 News meteorologist Steve Rudin in the First Alert Weather Center.
3: We're in the 70s around the region, 73 degrees Tysons and in Waldorf. It's 78 Lafond Plaza, down a degree to 74 outside our WTOP studios this 4 a.m. hour, Saturday morning, August 15th. Thanks for kicking the weekend off with us. Traffic and weather brought to you this morning on this Saturday in the 4 a.m. hour by Long Fence. 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WTOP now at 4:10. And on WTOP, of course, we bring you money news at 10 and 40. John Wardock with us this morning to wrap your business week ahead of the weekend.
15: Shoppers have soured on the economy and current business conditions. Consumer sentiment has fallen, according to a survey from the University of Michigan. Heather Long, chief economist at Navy Federal Credit Union, says, among other things, you can blame prices at the gas pump.
16: We've never had $4 gas this late in August, ever. And so this is not normal. And that's why you see consumers getting jittery as they go and shop back to school and they start to turn to the fall.
15: A report on retail sales for last month also came in worse than expected. The government says sales fell 0.6%. An increase was expected. Stocks fell Friday after this double dose of economic news. The Dow Jones Industrial Average lost 107 points, the S&P 500 slipped 13, and the NASDAQ was off 73. John Wardock, WTOP News.
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23: The off-the-field controversy right now involving Commanders quarterback Jaden Daniels, his signature number 5, and his alma mater LSU continues to swirl this weekend. This all stems apparently from LSU letting another player, cornerback DJ Pickett, wear number 5. An attorney in the case representing Daniels has informed LSU that it can no longer use his name, image, and likeness. Daniels' camp also wants LSU to return a copy of the Heisman Trophy that he won there back in 2023. This morning, Matt Miscana, the publisher of LouisianaSports.net, hosts After Further Review on 104.5 ESPN in Baton Rouge.
24: I was first made aware of all of this Wednesday night with the initial ESPN report about the cease and desist. When I started making calls on Thursday morning and we had our report on LouisianaSports.net, it's very clear to me, Jaden was made aware when a photo of DJ Pickett from a promotional photo shoot from several weeks before the season leaked. And then Jaden personally reached out to some LSU leadership to express his displeasure with the fact that a player would be wearing his number. Now, subsequent to that, the cease and desist, the attorney conversation, the conversation with members of the Heisman Trust about potentially returning the award. I do not believe Jaden was personally having those conversations, but I think it was all a reaction to Jaden's displeasure with the decision to allow a player to wear number 5.
25: Joe Burrow, as you know, also a Heisman winner at LSU, says he was told somewhere along the line that his number 9 wouldn't be worn again by another player at the school. Jaden Daniels has said something similar. Do we know who told them that? Is that what happened? Is that the policy at LSU?
24: I do know who would have told both of them that. And it is someone, I'd rather not say the name, but it's someone, let's say, that does not have the autonomy to make that decision. That's what was made clear to me by an LSU administrator a day ago. The policy that LSU has is more of a ring of honor. They do not retire numbers. And it makes a lot of sense. It's a roster of 85 to 100 people. If you include walk-ons, you can't retire numbers. You're going to run out of numbers. So they honor their great players by retiring the jersey. Is how they term it. And these players have a permanent spot on the facade of Tiger Stadium. So there is no formal mechanism to retire numbers at LSU, meaning Joe Burrow's number 9, Jaden Daniels, number five, although they have not been issued since their seasons, are very much in circulation. And if a player wanted to wear them and the coach, it's up to his discretion, wanted to issue it, they could do that.
25: Matt, Daniels, through his team, has also asked to get the copy of the Heisman that's on display at LSU back. What's the university saying?
24: It doesn't serve LSU, LSU football, the Commanders, anyone to have Jaden Daniels and LSU estranged from each other, especially while both teams are going through their respective camps. The off-the-record conversations I have is that there is less than a 0% chance, if there's such a thing, that LSU is going to return the Heisman Trophy. As a matter of fact, when members of Jaden Daniels' team phoned the Heisman folks, it is not the Heisman's place to even have any legal right to reclaim that. It belongs to LSU. So Daniels' camp was told that they can't do that, and LSU is not going to give up their copy of the Heisman Trophy. As magnificent as Jaden's 2023 season was, I mean, LSU did provide him coaching and teammates and facility, and it's in a platform and on TV, and they put together a magnificent Heisman campaign. So they shouldn't rescind that award, and it was made very clear to me they will not.
25: How do you think this is going to get resolved?
24: I think there is a desire on both sides to do this very quietly. I think LSU has processes in place to honor its great players, and hopefully that gets done quietly, and this thing can blow over, and both can go on and have great football seasons this year. But I think Jaden probably thought that he would gain public support with this. He and his team misjudged what the reaction would be to this, and it's very unfortunate, because there's a reason you're calling me, because it's been really tough for Jaden Daniels and his team.
23: On WTOP early Saturday morning, Matt Muscana of 104.5 ESPN, the publisher of LouisianaSports.net, talking with our Kyle Cooper. 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
19: On this early Saturday morning, happy to report that there's not much going on. Road construction down to one lane on the 3rd Street Tunnel northbound. That is going to be at New York Avenue. We have construction going on Georgia Avenue in Montgomery County, northbound and southbound Georgia Avenue between 16th Street and the Beltway is where you're going to find those problems. Over in Virginia and Alexandria, road construction with the right lane closed. That's 395 northbound between Edsel Road and Duke Street. I'm John Mons, back with another check of traffic in less than 10 minutes.
20: Picking the better day of the two-day weekend, I would say today, with a mix of sun and clouds, 83 to 88 degrees later on this afternoon, and we will be trending dry with winds from the southeast at just around 3 to 8 miles per hour. Now, for tonight, we're in the 70s. Tomorrow's going to be an active weather day. We're looking at strong to severe thunderstorm chances from mid-morning through early afternoon. Any storm that does develop will have the potential of bringing gusty winds and heavy downpours, along with localized flood risk. I'm 7 News meteorologist Steve Rudin in the First Alert Weather Center.
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23: U.S. Attorney for D.C., Jeanine Pirro, condemned the alleged vandalism this week to the World War II Memorial in D.C. which comes out not long after she moved to dismiss that case, you may remember, of alleged vandalism to the Lincoln Memorial Reflecting Pool. Fox's David Spunt has the latest for us this morning.
2: U.S. Attorney Jeanine Pirro on social media called the attack despicable. The announcement of the criminal charges against Ferris comes after the DOJ recently dropped its case against former Olympian Davey Hearn for alleged reflecting pool vandalism. U.S. Attorney Pirro says the Interior Department withheld important information during that investigation that showed Hearn was not a vandal, but the damage was done from a rush job by the contractor. That case dismissal infuriated President Trump, who called the people or person behind this vandalism case, I'm talking about, quote, animals. But at this point, all evidence is pointing to one accomplice in this case, or one person, I should say, in this case, and authorities believe she is the one behind bars.
23: Fox's David Spunt, Saturday morning on WTOP. What started during the pandemic continues here in one part of our region to help low-income immigrant families not only get help with food, but healthy food from the home countries. WTOP's Kate Ryan with detail.
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5: Every Friday, there's a line in an Aspen Hill parking lot where people check in for the food distribution from AfroThrive, a regional nonprofit serving low-income African immigrant families.
7: We promote healthy eating, where people consume not only the food they're familiar with, but the food that really benefits their body.
5: Charles Choti, people here call him Prof for professor, is one of the co-founders of the nonprofit. It's also starting a food as medicine program. Kiti Nabai, a volunteer, explains why she's happy to help out every week.
13: I'm Iranian. An Iranian old culture is nothing in the world is better than serving people.
5: In Aspen Hill, Kate Ryan, WTOP News.
23: AI, artificial intelligence, is getting into the wrong hands, apparently. The hands of people who police say are stealing your money. WTOP's Neil Augenstein is hearing this weekend from a consumer expert on just how to protect yourself from that.
14: The world is just filled these days with con artists who are just relentlessly seek to steal our money.
26: Kevin Brassler is the executive editor of Washington Consumers Checkbook.
14: Just assume that calls you get, texts you get, emails you get from what seem like your financial institutions or businesses you might deal with are fake.
26: He says criminals exploit the weakest link in a security chain, which is often people who click without thinking.
14: They're giving up their login credentials, account information, and other personal details that allow criminals to hack into their accounts. And they're often doing so because they think they're dealing with a legitimate website, and they're not.
26: He says use a credit rather than debit card for purchases online.
14: When you send money via payment app or wire transfer or gift card or crypto, it's irreversible. The criminals can grab the money and move it somewhere else, and you'll never see it again.
26: Neil Augenstein, WTOP News.
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28: Commanders off to a 1-0 start in the preseason, beating Miami 20-7 at Northwest Stadium. Robert Henry Jr. trying to make the squad with a 22-yard touchdown run. Same for rookie running back Catron Allen with a touchdown run as the Commanders get the victory, as they are, again, 1-0 in preseason football. The Nationals lose at the Mets 4-1 as they kick off the 9-game roadie, and they kick off the series with the Mets. Brady House, the lone RBI single in the third inning. Now, before the game, Nats giver Blake Butera saying that all-star shortstop C.J. Abrams will start playing some at second base the rest of the season. Orioles are winners at the Tampa Bay Rays to kick off that series. Scotty Scheffler birdied the first five holes and shot a 9-under-61, has a three-shot lead in the FedEx St. Jude Championship in Memphis. Back to the NFL, ESPN analyst Troy Aikman will see some restrictions in the lead-up to Monday Night Football broadcast this season after he took a role as a Miami Dolphins consultant earlier this year. Restrictions are the same that Fox analyst Tom Brady has faced the past two seasons due to his part ownership of the Las Vegas Raiders. Aikman, like Brady, will have to remotely attend production meetings when a broadcast crew meets with the game's head coaches and key players and will not be allowed to attend practices at teams' facilities. Again, Commanders beat the Miami Dolphins in the preseason. Frank Hanrahan, WTOP Sports.
23: All right, thanks, Frankie. As always, coming up next half hour on your Saturday morning in the 4 a.m. hour after traffic and weather this morning, the arrest of the person who federal prosecutors say this morning vandalized the World War II memorial on Thursday. We'll update you here at WTOP.
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23: Traffic and weather on WTOP.
19: Taking a look at some of the roads around the DMV, the 270 from Frederick back down to the Beltway, fine in both directions. The 66 east and westbound issue free, no problems on the Dulles Access Road. Even the Beltway in Maryland and Virginia, you'll find no problems at this point. The only issue we're dealing with is going to be down by Fredericksburg. The road is closed. That's going to be Virginia Route 3 eastbound between Harrison Road and Old Plank Road. There's an accident there at Gordon Road. I'll keep you updated on that accident and everything else going on. 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I'm John Mons, back with another check of traffic in less than 10 minutes.
23: Now we are over to Steve Rudin with a look at that forecast as we roll into the weekend this Saturday morning.
20: Partly cloudy skies as we head through the morning and into the afternoon. Daytime highs today, 83 to 88 degrees, but those feels like temperatures well into the lower 90s for most neighborhoods inside the Beltway. Dry for this evening, but on the humid side, mostly cloudy overnight in the 70s. Tomorrow, stay weather alert. Tracking strong to severe thunderstorms could begin mid-morning and extend all the way through early evening with gusty winds and heavy downpours and the potential for a quick spin up. I'm 7 News meteorologist Steve Rudin in the First Alert Weather Center.
23: Right now, we're at 72 DuPont Circle, 70 this morning, Germantown. You're waking up to 74 degrees, Annandale. We're at 74 and holding right now outside the WTOP studios, where the time now is 4:30.
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23: It's Saturday morning. We finally made it to the weekend, August 15th. Thanks for taking us along for the ride. Glad you're in. Welcome. I'm Dean Lane. Pablo Rocco is our producer and our top story. To the arrest first of the person who federal prosecutors say this weekend vandalized the World War II memorial happened on Thursday. She's been identified this weekend as 41-year-old Melissa L. Ferris of Kentucky. There are videos apparently of her on Facebook where she purportedly admits to the vandalism. The Washington Post further reports that in that video, she apparently tearfully talks about the problems in her life right now and is apparently upset about the state of the country overall. She also said she has autism and ADHD. For more on this, we turn this morning to CBS Justice Department reporter Jake Rosen, who says the Justice Department will likely use this vandalism case, he thinks, as an example.
10: In a heightened scrutiny environment, the Trump administration and this DOJ looks like they're trying to make a case example out of someone. They failed with David Hearn, that former Olympian, and three others who were charged last month for allegedly vandalizing the reflecting pool. And then we have the 86-47 kind of equivalent on the mall painted in grass and some kind of chemical that the Trump administration hasn't found someone responsible for yet. And now we have what appears to be somebody admitting that they actually did the vandalism in numerous videos.
23: That was CBS Justice Department reporter Jake Rosen. If convicted now, Melissa L. Ferris could face up to a decade, 10 years behind bars. The U.S. attorney for D.C., Jeanine Pirro, called it a despicable act on a sacred monument, quote unquote. Stay tuned. 4:32, Saturday morning on WTOP. Now to update you with the war in Iran. President Trump says that of the United States has suggested annexing foreign territory this week. The president speaking on Long Island about this on Friday, acknowledging at the time that he's used the military more than he wanted to, while maintaining that the war is going well for the U.S. right now. Also made a comment about acquiring the Strait of Hormuz.
11: Pretty soon I'll be declaring the Hormuz Strait a territory of the United States.
23: President didn't say whether that comment was a formal announcement that he plans to annex the Strait. Stay tuned. He also apparently talked about the war and its impact on oil prices, saying that he'll never apologize, quote unquote, and that he did the right thing, quote unquote. Remaining defiant, President Trump has been downplaying concerns about the USS Abraham Lincoln that have come to surface right now, the aircraft carrier's extended deployment in the Middle East, and has said that the more than 260-day deployment is, quote, not long enough. WTOP at 4:33. Acting Navy Secretary Hung Hao has just released a statement this week denying reported mental health concerns aboard the USS Abraham Lincoln. News Nation's Connell McShane has more this morning on what the secretary wrote.
12: A small number of mental health cases were treated with no loss of life. Meal plans were adjusted when fresh resupply was unavailable without a single meal being missed. Calls home were limited when the operational threat was too high. There's no question our young men and women have been pushed to their limits, but they have never broken. They are rightly tired, but they have never been out of the fight.
23: News reports about poor conditions aboard the USS Abraham Lincoln, including worsening mental health of sailors on board and supply challenges, then prompted Democratic lawmakers to call for an investigation into the state of the aircraft carrier. We'll keep you updated this weekend as we get more here at WTOP, where the time now is 4:34. WTOP National Security Correspondent J.J. Green with more on the situation facing the USS Lincoln.
15: The clearest signal may be coming from the Pentagon. The USS George Washington is being sent to relieve the USS Abraham Lincoln after an exceptionally long and demanding deployment. But the carrier is being replaced, not withdrawn. Defense Secretary Pete Hegseth says the U.S. can maintain its naval blockade of Iran indefinitely by rotating ships and crews. At the same time, Washington is threatening substantially greater economic pressure on Tehran. Iran, however, is not backing down. They continue to insist the U.S. has to ease its blockade and meet its commitments before Hormuz really fully reopens. And shipping through the strait remains severely disrupted. Now, attacks on two UAE tankers are adding another potential flashpoint. The emerging strategy on both sides appear to be increasingly clear. Washington is preparing to sustain the pressure. Tehran is preparing to withstand it.
23: WTOP National Security Correspondent J.J. Green, Saturday morning at 4:35. President Trump was in New York Friday this week to highlight his administration's crime reduction policies while visiting the Nassau County Police Academy.
16: Now, one category that saw an increase was assaults on law enforcement. President Trump saying that when he returned to office, he asked the attorney general to seek the death penalty in federal cases involving murder of a police officer. And despite that new report, only about 38% of Americans approve of the president's handling of crime.
23: News Nation's Kelly Meyer this morning, who says both the violent crime and murder rates have decreased every year since the year 2022. The FBI report found further that murders and robberies fell by roughly 18% from 2024 to 2025. The Voting Rights Act has dealt another legal blow this week, this time in Mississippi.
0: A federal judge temporarily denying a request to block judicial districts with majority black residents in DeSoto County from electing new county judges. U.S. District Judge Sharian Eichhoff said that it's too close to midterm elections for redistricting to take place. DeSoto County Supervisor and former GOP candidate for governor Robert Foster among those filing the lawsuit, claiming that the creation of majority black subdistricts violates the Voting Rights Act. A recent U.S. Supreme Court decision greatly restricts using race to draw legislative maps.
23: That report by Fox's Laura Cantor this morning. It's brought severe storms, record heat, flooding in 2026, but the effects of El Nino, a pocket of rising temps on the surface of the Pacific Ocean, might be felt next year, too. Washington Post meteorologist Ben Knoll has written that both 2026 and 2027 could set the mark for the hottest year on record. And even though El Nino is its own phenomenon, Knoll tells WTOP man-made climate change is a factor here.
1: Most of the scientists that I talk to, you know, point to emissions and how crucial

0: Gioni has officially pleaded guilty to two federal charges and in open court admitted to killing UnitedHealthcare CEO Brian Thompson in December of 2024. ABC's Aaron Kuchersky with what happened inside that courtroom.
1: He said, "I used a 3D printer to make part of a gun, and I equipped the gun with a silencer and magazine. Police found those items in Mancioni's backpack. He claimed he acted after years of enduring severe pain from a broken back, navigating the obstacles of the health insurance system, and witnessing similar experiences of countless others."
0: Mancioni faces life in prison from the feds and is due for a New York State murder trial. The Army says it's temporarily grounding all Apache helicopters in the wake of Wednesday's fatal crash near Fort Hood in Texas. This is ABC News.
2: It's Saturday, August 15th. Thanks for taking the ride with us. Welcome to the weekend. Glad you're kicking it off with us at 4:38 on WTOP Saturday. Traffic and weather on the 8th. Traffic's first. Good morning to John Mons in the WTOP Traffic Center.
3: Well, it's kind of quiet, but we do have one issue going on around Spotsylvania County in Fredericksburg. Route 3 in Virginia, eastbound between Harrison Road and Old Plank Road, is closed due to an accident. That's all eastbound lanes are closed at Gordon Road. You will not be able to get through there unless you follow police directions, because that's what they are suggesting as you make your way through there. We're doing fine on the construction zones that are going on in the DMV, and there are plenty of those. Traffic getting by early this morning with no issues. Reminder, though, that next weekend it's all set to happen. The Grand Prix here in D.C., the American Legion, the American 250. You can get all the details on road closures and parking restrictions at WTOP.com. I'm John Mons, back with another check of traffic in less than 10 minutes.
2: Now we take you over to the P.J. 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Trust PJ.com, 7 News First Alert meteorologist Steve Rudin with a look at that weekend forecast, for it is here.
4: Picking the better day of the two-day weekend, I would say today, with a mix of sun and clouds, 83 to 88 degrees later on this afternoon, and we will be trending dry with winds from the southeast of just around 3 to 8 miles per hour. Now, for tonight, we're in the 70s. Tomorrow's going to be an active weather day. We're looking at strong to severe thunderstorm chances from mid-morning through early afternoon. Any storm that does develop will have the potential of bringing gusty winds and heavy downpours, along with localized flood risk. I'm 7 News meteorologist Steve Rudin in the First Alert Weather Center.
2: We're at 75 in Alexandria, 77 you're waking up to in Penn Quarter, 69 in Columbia, first 60s temp, and we're at 74 and holding outside the WTOP studios, where the time now is 4:40 on your Saturday morning, August 15th. On WTOP, of course, we bring you money news at 10 and 40. Over to John Warnock to wrap your business week ahead of the weekend.
5: The company behind those popular Labubu dolls is coming to Georgetown. The Washington Business Journal says Pop Mart is looking to open a store on M Street. This would be Pop Mart's first store in the district. The Potbelly restaurant in downtown Rockville closed earlier this year after a flood. Now, store reporter says the restaurant hopes to reopen by December, and you should expect a new look. And Reddit gave investors something to talk about Friday. The social platform saw its stock pop 12% after being added to the S&P 500. That's considered a badge of honor in the investment world. Losses for the major averages Friday. The Dow Jones Industrial Average off 107 points. The S&P 500 slipped 13, and the NASDAQ was down 73. John Wardock, WTOP News.
6: If it's happening in the DMV, it's on WTOP.
7: 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Some owners are pointing to Initiative 82 as a big financial strain.
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2: If you venture through a maze of hallways, past layers of tight security, then across the threshold of what looks like an old-fashioned bank safe door, you'll actually arrive at one of the rarest collections of books, not just in the nation's capital, but in the entire known universe. This morning in this episode of Mad About Town, WTOP's very own Matt Koufax is back this morning at the Folger Shakespeare Library, this time with exclusive access to their rare vault.
11: I didn't even know you could find texts going back as far as the late Middle Ages and early Renaissance periods here in Washington, D.C., but then again, I'd never been inside a room like this before. Intricate bindings littered what felt like miles of shelving with dates that were

0: hard to comprehend. 1625, 1577, 1482. And, of course, some had the face of history's most famous playwright on the title page.
1: When we talk about Shakespeare's folios, we talk about the first folio a lot. Well, it's only the first because there was a second, a third, and a fourth.
2: Right.
1: This is a second folio. 1632, you can see the date right there.
0: Published 9 years after the first folios, which I talked about in my last episode of this series, the second folios of Shakespeare, containing 36 of his 38 known plays, with some minor edits and additions, are still considered priceless. I was allowed to touch and examine these nearly four-century-year-old texts in a way that few ever get to experience, flipping through pages and titles like Twelfth Night, All's Well That Ends Well, and As You Like It, to name a few.
1: This is truly a second edition in that it is just a resetting and reprinting of the first folio's content. This book was printed in London, 1632, but after that, it makes its way to Spain. And once it makes its way to Spain, it makes its way into the hands of the Inquisition.
0: As I looked around this vault, which Greg tells me they keep cool and dark most of the time to preserve the books, I noticed it wasn't just Shakespeare's works on the shelves.
1: This is printed by William Caxton, who was the first printer of the English language.
2: No big deal.
1: Nah, this is, you know, 1490s at this point.
0: In fact, this vault has texts that predate Shakespeare by more than a century. And the little edits in the margins from actual humans who owned these books hundreds of years ago tell us a bit about what was happening in world history at the time. About events like the Spanish Inquisition, for instance, when any texts with any remote religious mentions were heavily scrutinized.
1: You can see here where there are some words crossed out, and this is what you find when a book has been censored. This is King John, and you can see there was some offending stuff in this passage.
0: Next week, I'm going to take you to a special lab here at Folger, where conservators work on preserving texts just like these so they can last for another 400 years. In the district, Matt Koufax, WTOP News.
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3: Big developments this Saturday morning for the weekend in a high-profile murder case inside a Manhattan federal courtroom. Maryland native Luigi Mangione pleading guilty Friday in New York to federal stalking charges in connection to the shooting 2 years ago of United Healthcare CEO Brian Thompson. Mangione saying in court, "I shot Mr. Thompson in Manhattan and he died," quote unquote. Further, he says, "I knew what I was doing," quote unquote. His state murder trial is expected to start in a few weeks, we understand, but his attorneys say this morning they are going to try and get it tossed over a double jeopardy claim that they're looking at. To flesh this out, we turn to ABC legal analyst Royal Oaks on WTOP this morning with more on Mangione's guilty plea here.
6: His lawyers are prepared to make a double jeopardy argument in the state court. Now, in a few weeks, he was scheduled to go on trial in the state court in New York. He could have been sentenced, if found guilty, to life in prison. But he has a strong argument that the New York double jeopardy law means that once you actually plead guilty to the federal charge, if it's basically the same thing you're on trial for in state court, then the state court goes away because it violates his double jeopardy rules. Now, there's no guarantee he will win that argument, but it's pretty strong because New York's law basically says if you're going after somebody in two jurisdictions for basically the same criminal act, then it would be double jeopardy to subject him to a second trial.
7: Royal, it gets cloudy for me because what he pleaded guilty to today was the federal stalking charge. That's not murder like he's on trial for, will be on trial for in the state case, right?
6: Exactly right. And you're talking like the district attorney in New York is going to talk, because when the argument is made by the defense, the DA's response is going to be exactly what you said. Look, Interstate stalking is a totally different thing at the federal level. That's what he was charged with. Now he's charged with murder. There is no federal murder statute unless you kill somebody on federal land. And that's going to be their argument, that they're really distinct things. The difficulty is sort of the common sense approach would say, well, we get it, but that's kind of inside baseball. Bottom line is both jurisdictions were going after him for killing the CEO. And that argument is likely to prevail.
3: Is there a difference in the potential sentence that Mancione might receive now that he has pleaded guilty to this particular federal charge?
6: Well, yeah, in the sense that now that the federal judge has the power, and in December, the announcement will be made, you'll get life or 40 years, 30, 20, we don't know. But that's all he's going to be facing if his lawyers win in state court. If the New York state matter had gone forward, then he'd be looking at whatever the federal judge wants to give him. In addition to that, he could be getting life in prison if he's convicted in the state court matter and the judge gives him life there. So, yes, he's given something up. He's giving up the chance to win and be found not guilty. But what are the odds of that? His lawyers obviously said to him, we don't have any evidence that you didn't do it. Therefore, let's sort of play the game, play poker here, and see if we can get you out. For example, if he's given 20 years in prison on the federal side, he might be out in about 15 years, given good time and time served.
7: Royal, the U.S. attorney for the Southern District of New York made a point after court today to say this was not a plea deal. So why did they make that point so clear or want to make that point so clear?
6: Well, they wanted to tell the world that we're not giving this guy some sort of a break. We weren't afraid to go to trial. Therefore, well, instead of life, we'll say we'll recommend 30 years or 20 years. In fact, they said on the streets of Manhattan, we're going to ask this judge to give life in prison on the federal plea. And we'll know in December whether the judge goes along with that or not.
3: On WTOP this early Saturday morning, ABC legal analyst Royal Oaks in a conversation with Ann and Sean. 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
2: It has to feel pretty good this morning knowing you have someplace to be early and you can get there without much restriction. There is nothing happening on our roadways for the most part. In fact, you have to go all the way down to Fredericksburg to find on Virginia Route 3 eastbound between Harrison Road and Old Plank Road, 5 Mile Road. It's closed due to an accident at Gordon Road. All eastbound lanes are closed at this point. We'll keep updating you on that one as this early morning continues. I'm John Mons, back with another check of traffic in less than 10 minutes.
8: Later this afternoon, a mix of sun and clouds, daytime high temperatures 83 to 88 degrees, mostly cloudy and trending dry overnight. But tomorrow, a different story, could be dealing with strong to severe thunderstorms late morning through early evening with gusty winds and heavy downpours and frequent thunder and lightning. I'm 7 News meteorologist Steve Rudin in the First Alert Weather Center.
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13: Is it possible for AI to work in the enterprise? 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
11: News
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11: here.
3: We begin this segment Saturday morning with some good news this morning for a Wisconsin art dealer. Bill DeLynn thought the Picasso print that was stolen from his Milwaukee gallery in 2018 was just, well, gone forever. But then police called last week, to ask him to look at an artwork a local landlord found while cleaning out a vacant apartment. DeLynn immediately recognized the stolen Torero etching, as it's known, one of 30 known to exist, signed personally by Picasso. Now, DeLynn called it an overwhelming moment for me, quote unquote. Milwaukee police say the investigation is continuing this weekend. The etching was valued at between $35,000 and $50,000 at the time it was stolen. Stay tuned. A potential mid-air disaster was avoided in Phoenix. That was Friday morning, thanks to the efforts of a quick-thinking air traffic controller.
10: Most people know that all airline flights carry a call sign number. But when two flights that are in the air at the same time have the same number in the same area, that's a big problem. And that was the case early Friday morning as two American Airlines flights in the Phoenix area both carried the number 2482, one just leaving Phoenix and one coming in from Chicago. A quick-thinking air traffic controller noticed and maintain clear communication with both pilots, referring to one plane as American 2482 on the arrival and the other American 2482 on the departure, making sure they didn't get too close to each other. The controller said he had never seen two planes with the same call sign nearly merge in the same place at the same time.
3: That's Fox correspondent Kevin Uretsky reporting this Saturday morning. 30 years after the death of Tupac Shakur, a jury has now been selected in a murder trial.
14: The jury of six men and 10 women will begin hearing evidence to decide if Dwayne Davis, street name Keefe D, is guilty of murder. For years, he's boasted about his role allegedly ordering the hit on Shakur and even providing the gun that night in Las Vegas. He even published a book admitting to all of it, saying he went out looking for Shakur and Death Row Records founder Suge Knight that evening. But now he claims he was lying.
15: Crashes, car fires, closures. If it's urgent, call the WTOP Traffic Center at 866-304-WTOP. What's happening when it's happening? WTOP Traffic Updates every 10 minutes.
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16: NFL preseason, 26 Commanders players did not take part in the game against Miami. That included quarterback Jaden Daniels and newly signed wide receiver Stephon Diggs. As the Commanders started slowly defensively, but then they certainly got things going because they knock off Miami 20-7 at Northwest Stadium. Highlighted by a couple running touchdowns, including Robert Henry Jr. from 22 yards out and Catron Allen with a touchdown run as well. The Commanders saw a lot of the backup quarterbacks getting action, including backup quarterback Marcus Mariota, who actually had to leave the game with an injury in the first half. Next preseason game for the Commanders is next Saturday at the Detroit Lions. The baseball Nationals fall in their series opener at the Mets 4-1. Nats skipper Blake Butera saying prior to the game that all-star shortstop C.J. Abrams will start playing some second base the rest of the way. Orioles were winners at Tampa Bay in golf. Scottie Scheffler birdied the first five holes, shot a 9-under-61, has a three-shot lead as the FedEx St. Jude Championship rolls on in Memphis. Again, Commanders kick off the preseason with a 20-7 victory over the Miami Dolphins in Landover. Frank Hanrahan, WTOP Sports.
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15: Crashes, car fires, closures. If it's urgent, call the WTOP Traffic Center at 866-304-WTOP. What's happening when it's happening? WTOP Traffic Updates every 10 minutes.
3: Good Saturday morning, August 15th. Welcome in for the ride. The weekend finally here. Let's check traffic and weather. First over to John Mons in the WTOP Traffic Center this morning.
2: Well, we had an accident on the 270 right at Watkins Mill Road. It just happened, and surprisingly, they got it cleared off pretty fast over to the shoulder, so don't worry about that. And Laurel, an accident has the left lane blocked on the Baltimore-Washington Parkway northbound at Route 197. And still have the problem down in Fredericksburg in Virginia. It's closed on Route 3 eastbound between Harrison Road and Old Plank Road, closed due to an accident at Gordon Road. All eastbound lanes are closed as you make your way through there. 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I'm John Mons, back with another check of traffic in less than 10 minutes.
8: Moving through our Saturday morning into the afternoon, partly cloudy skies, 83 to 88 degrees for your forecast high temperature range. It's also going to feel a little bit on the humid side. Now, for tomorrow, we are tracking the potential for strong to severe thunderstorms with gusty winds and heavy downpours. Worth watching over the next 24 hours. Of course, we'll keep you updated. I'm 7 News meteorologist Steve Rudin in the First Alert Weather Center.
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3: Good Saturday morning, August 15th. 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I'm Dean Lane. Coming up this 5 a.m. hour Saturday.
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23: From ABC News, I'm Dave Packer. Luigi Mangione has officially pleaded guilty to two federal charges in an open court, admitting to killing UnitedHealthcare CEO Brian Thompson in December of 2024. Tears from Thompson's family inside the courtroom, but outside, says ABC's Aaron Katursky.
24: To some, Mangione became a folk hero, the face of their cause. But fewer supporters showed up, a few sobbing in the hallway. Still, as the Thompson family was rushed from the courthouse to a waiting car, chants of America loves Luigi.
23: NYPD Commissioner Jessica Tisch.
25: To those who idolize Luigi Mangione, I say this. Violence is not a cause. Murder is not a message, and a killer is certainly not a hero.
23: A tropical storm on a collision course with the 50th state.
26: Tropical storm Lala in the Pacific is barreling towards Hawaii. On the forecast track, it could become a Category 1 hurricane by Saturday morning as it approaches the Big Island. A hurricane warning is in effect.
23: ABC meteorologist Leslie Lopez in Indonesia. At least two people dead and collapsed buildings and homes after a powerful magnitude 7.7 earthquake off the coast. President Trump is denying reports that families of service members aboard the USS Abraham Lincoln are concerned for their loved ones' health and safety. The record deployment at sea now for 9 months, the president asked if that's too long.
27: No. Not nearly long enough.
23: Two American Airlines planes over Arizona, both with the same call numbers, American Flight 2482. One arriving, the other departing, a very alert air traffic controller calling the respective flights 2482. For departure and 2482 arrival, all caught by ATC.com.
28: I'm glad it all worked out there. It could have been disastrous, but I'm glad it all worked out.
29: 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That's pretty crazy.
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23: The FAA investigating. 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
4: Moderate Democrat David Crowley has won the primary for governor in Wisconsin.
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6: I'm Donna Water.
7: At the White House, President Trump signed an executive order revamping recommendations for childhood vaccines. I'm Jennifer Kane.
8: A catering truck, a clandestine flight, and a ruse, all to protect the president from a potential Iranian threat. I'm Jeff McKay.
9: After more than 8 months at sea and problems aboard the USS Abraham Lincoln,
10: this is an outrage.
9: Some relief may be coming. I'm Jim Roop.
11: She's been a role model to millions and millions of young women.
12: The Trump administration is losing a beloved member. I'm Joan Jones.
13: One lucky winner in Western Illinois has won the $1 billion Powerball jackpot. I'm Marcela Sanchez.
3: All ahead on America This Week. You're listening to America This Week. I'm John Trout. The candidate who at one point in the primary dropped out of the race later announced he was rejoining the race and was a distant second to a Democrat socialist in polling just days before Tuesday's primary has eked out a 0.5 percentage point victory to become the Democrat nominee for governor in swing state Wisconsin. Correspondent Donna Warder reports it didn't take long for David Crowley, the moderate Milwaukee County executive, to mend fences with Francesca Hong, the Democrat socialist that many believed would win her party's nomination by a wide margin.
5: Today I stand before the people of Wisconsin after we rose from the ashes, after we rebuilt this campaign with purpose, and after people of Wisconsin decided that the bright future that working Wisconsin families deserve is worth fighting for. Today I stand before you filled with gratitude, with humility, and hope as I formally accept the Democratic nomination to be the next governor of the great state of Wisconsin.
4: Moderate Democrat David Crowley has won the primary for governor in Wisconsin, beating Democratic socialist Francesca Hong, who was hoping to ride the wave of recent victories by progressive candidates.
14: I am so deeply, deeply grateful to my core for how hard you have all fought.
4: Audio courtesy of WISN.
5: And I especially want to thank Representative Francesca Hong. Her campaign reminded people across Wisconsin that there are no long shots when it comes to believing in a better future and fighting to expand opportunities to every family. That kind of passion, it strengthens our democracy. and I look forward to earning their support and everyone who participated in this campaign as we move forward together.
4: Crowley is vying to become Wisconsin's first black governor, and in November he'll face Republican Tom Tiffany, currently a U.S. representative endorsed by President Donald Trump.
6: Stand with me as we fight for better schools and safer communities. Stand with me as we protect the Wisconsin way of life. And stand with me as we move Wisconsin forward.
4: I'm Donna Warder.
3: President Trump on Monday signed an executive order calling for revamped childhood vaccine recommendations, reviewing the focus on a topic that's raised concerns among some public health officials, but also put the vaccine decision-making in the hands of parents. Correspondent Jennifer King reports.
10: It also takes a very hard line on some of the more paternalistic issues that we've been talking about here, sir, in terms of infringing on parents' religious liberty or really just parents' ability to make decisions for their children. We're just going ahead and doing the right thing based on all of the best available research.
7: At the White House, President Trump signed an executive order revamping recommendations for childhood vaccines.
15: So the MMR, we want to have separate visits, separate times. The vaccine being broken into three separate single doses and vaccines being administered in separate visits. For example, at 1 year, you should have five separate visits for vaccines rather than getting them all in the same day.
7: The order will advise states to consider updating their school vaccine mandates to reflect the administration's recommendations, although separate measles, mumps, and rubella vaccines are not currently available in the United States.
15: And I saw this early on, and I've seen proof of it, where they have a vaccination thing, looks like the size of a bottle of soda poured into a little child's body. And bad things happen in many cases, in too many cases, because this is an explosion. This is an epidemic.
7: Public health experts have raised concerns that spacing out shots will lead to an increased risk for children who could be infected with a preventable disease before returning for another visit. The president has also been fixated on connecting autism to vaccines, despite a lack of scientific evidence.
15: Decades ago, children received only a small fraction of the vaccines required today. In those times, people were much healthier, and of course, the high rates of autism now observed did not exist. So there's a reason for such epidemic rates of autism, and we're going to bring it back to much closer to where it was. Well, we do not know exactly what the cause is with respect to autism. It is essential to our research efforts that we have the very best vaccine recommendations in the entire world.
7: Health Secretary Robert F. Kennedy Jr. says research to identify the cause of autism is underway.
16: We'll bring you actions and findings as soon as they are ready.
7: I'm Jennifer King.
3: An Iranian assassination threat against President Trump that the New York Times reports involved shoulder-fired missiles prompted an extraordinary operation last month using an alternate aircraft and a catering truck to move the president while the White House said he was aboard Air Force One. America in the Morning's Jeff McKay reports that the clandestine mission has left some unanswered questions, and now Congress wants answers.
8: The situation started in Turkey when President Trump went to the NATO summit in July. He flew there aboard of the luxury jetliner gifted to the U.S. from Qatar. But for his return trip, Trump announced without saying why he would be flying the former Air Force One rather than the plane that flew him there. The Washington Post reported that with members of the press and members of Trump's cabinet on what was believed to be Air Force One, Trump was clandestinely taken off the plane using an airport food truck and then brought to an Air Force C-32 transport plane, which was used by Defense Secretary Pete Hegseth, which was what he flew out of Turkey, turning Air Force One into a decoy plane. Members of the press aboard Air Force One were told to lower their window shades, an unusual request by the Secret Service at the time before takeoff. The maneuver meant that Trump's actual location was concealed from the American public and many senior U.S. officials and members of his own cabinet for hours. White House officials said a credible threat to Trump involving Iran set the deception operation in motion. The newer Boeing 747-8 gifted by Qatar lacks some of the defensive countermeasures included in the legacy Air Force One. Questions now remain as to how much danger the press and Trump's staff were in aboard Air Force One, questions that some members of Congress now want answered. I'm Jeff McKay in Washington.
3: concerns over the crew of an aircraft carrier, and top White House official calls it quits when America This Week returns after these messages.
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3: Welcome back to America This Week. I'm John Trout. The more than 5,000 sailors aboard the problem-plagued USS Abraham Lincoln, stationed near the Persian Gulf for months, may soon be getting some relief following congressional outrage and concerns over the health of the sailors on board. Details from correspondent Jim Roop.
25: The Abraham Lincoln has been in the Northern Arabian Sea supporting U.S. efforts in the war with Iran for more than 250 days now, in its ninth month. And with issues such as broken toilets, moldy showers, low food supplies, shortage of basic hygiene products available in the ship's store, is taking a mental health toll on the military members aboard that ship.
26: This is an outrage.
25: Democrat Senator Jack Reed tells CNN morale aboard the ship, very, very low.
26: They deserve much more than that. They're defending this nation. And I think this is all a result of the very poor planning of this White House and Department of Defense, their lack of a real goal, and the feeling right now among those sailors that they don't know how this is going to end.
25: The Military Times, Stars and Stripes, and the Navy Times are reporting morale is so low and the mental health pressure, fatigue, and other issues increasing. One sailor has reportedly jumped overboard, and other sailors have attempted to jump overboard from the deck of the ship. Parents of those deployed are concerned, like Nicole Conrad.
27: Our government needs to be doing more for our military that's sitting over there.
25: According to the Navy and Secretary of War Pete Hegseth, these reports are exaggerated. A statement from the Navy reads, quote, based on information available to the command, we have not identified an increase in reported suicidal ideation or suicide attempts aboard the ship, end quote. Democrat lawmakers are demanding answers to the reports and concerns by the parents and loved ones of those on board the Abraham Lincoln. Senator Ruben Gallego, a Marine veteran, tells CNN the Trump administration is not considering these sailors at all.
0: They only want to use them as much as they can and abuse them as much as they can and not really thinking about the best outcome for them.
25: The Navy is now planning on relieving the Abraham Lincoln, replacing it with the USS George Washington. Along with all this, the Wall Street Journal is reporting, and Reuters, that President Trump is also directing the Navy to remove the technology used to launch jet fighters from the aircraft carriers, which is an electromagnetic catapult system, and replace that technology with the old steam catapults, a move expected to cost billions of dollars. I'm Jim Roop.
3: Caroline Leavitt is leaving the Trump administration at the end of the month, stepping down as White House press secretary to become a full-time mom to her two young children. Joan Jones reports that the White House has not so far floated any names as a replacement for the youngest ever White House press secretary.
1: President Trump made the announcement on Wednesday, praising Leavitt as one of the best White House press secretaries in the history of the office. Leavitt, who is 28, became the youngest person ever to hold the job when she took over in January of 25. Despite her age, Leavitt was tough and at times unapologetic.
9: You're a left-wing hack. You're not a reporter. You're posing in this room as a journalist. Of course the president supports peaceful protests. What a stupid question.
11: The least evidence to try to boost her standing with the president are the people in this room who constantly try to sow distrust and chaos amongst the president's cabinet, and it is not working.
1: She had just returned to the White House after giving birth to her second child. In an ex post, she said, quote, the truth is, since returning to the White House after the birth of my daughter, I have felt in my heart that I cannot be the best mom my two young children deserve. Within the administration, she'll be missed. Deputy Chief of Staff Stephen Miller on Fox News.
12: For me, because Caroline's not just a colleague, not just someone for whom I have endless respect and admiration, but she's a close friend, someone I've got to know well, someone that my family has gotten to know well, someone that has really been in every way a source of joy in so many of our lives. Professionally, her credentials, her accolades, her achievements are second to none.
1: As for who will replace her, no firm decision yet, but among the names being floated, conservative political strategist Scott Jennings, lawyer and political advisor Alina Habba, and Carrie Lake, former TV news anchor, now serving as the senior advisor to the United States Agency for Global Media. I'm Joan Jones.
3: Some residents and politicians in Washington, D.C. are at odds with the White House after President Trump ordered National Guard troops to remain in the nation's capital into 2029. Lisa Dwyer reports some of the grumbling is over the more than $1 billion price tag paid for by taxpayers.
13: Washington residents and officials are continuing to question the need for the deployment of National Guard troops in Washington, D.C. President Donald Trump has now extended that deployment through January 2029 at a cost of another $1.4 billion. Locals are also concerned about the impact on the upcoming midterm elections with troops on the street. Other than lawsuits and protesting, there's not much they can do about it. Washington is a congressionally established federal district, which means that as president, Trump has much greater influence over the police and D.C. National Guard, which he controls directly. The Home Rule Act allows residents to vote for local leaders, including the mayor and council members. Congress has oversight over the local budget and review authority of all laws passed. The D.C. delegate to Congress is a non-voting position. I'm Lisa Dwyer.
3: Two media groups sue in an attempt to block Trump media from charging for early access to the president's policy posts on Truth Social. Following the case, correspondent Mike Hempen.
14: President Trump has been sued in federal court to stop him from making money off early exclusive access to his post on U.S. policy on his own Truth Social platform. The lawsuit has been brought by two media groups, Freedom of the Press Foundation and The Intercept. It alleges that Trump's deal with the media firm to post first on his site violates the Constitution. Trump Media and Technology started charging Wall Street firms as much as $100,000 a month for a new service allowing early access to the president's posts so they can trade off them. Truth Social says the lawsuit is an attempt by left-wing activists to silence the president. I'm Mike Hempen.
3: Rob Reiner's son faces a judge, and somebody's $1 billion richer when America This Week returns after these messages.
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3: Welcome back to America This Week. I'm John Trout. Nick Reiner is one step closer to his day in court facing charges in the murder of his parents. With an eye on Hollywood, correspondent Kevin Carr.
7: On Wednesday, the grand jury indictment of Nick Reiner in the murder of his parents was unsealed. Actor-director Rob Reiner and his wife Michelle Singer Reiner were found dead in their Brentwood home in December of last year. Nick Reiner, their son, was charged with two counts of first-degree murder. Los Angeles District Attorney Nathan Hochman explained the charges in December.
10: These charges will be two counts of first-degree murder with a special circumstance of multiple murders.
7: In the days following the murder and arrest, TMZ reported that Reiner had been diagnosed with schizophrenia and recent changes to his medication had caused him to become, quote, erratic and dangerous. Back in December, Hochman reminded people this was in the early stages.
10: Charges are not evidence. Evidence is something that we will be presenting in a court of law to meet the standard of proof we meet in every criminal case.
7: Now, Nick Reiner has been indicted by a grand jury. The indictment includes a new special circumstance allegation, which states that the defendant was lying in wait for his parents and that he used a knife as a deadly weapon in the killings. Hockman said in a statement on Wednesday that the grand jury indictment will, quote, bring us one step closer to a trial and achieving justice. Reiner has pled not guilty to the charges. A pretrial hearing is scheduled for September 15th. If convicted, he faces either the death penalty or life in state prison without the possibility of parole. I'm Kevin Carr.
3: After 3 months, there's finally a winning ticket for the Powerball jackpot, and one person has it. Correspondent Marcela Sanchez reports.
8: One lucky winner in Western Illinois has won the $1 billion Powerball jackpot. But it's still not clear if the winner has come forward. Lottery officials say the ticket was won Wednesday night and was bought at a Hy-Vee gas station in Quincy. The $1 billion can be paid out over 29 years or taken as a lump sum of $450.5 million, with winners almost always taking the lump sum. The Powerball jackpot now resets to $20 million for Saturday's drawing. The odds of winning the jackpot are 1 in 292 million. I'm Marcela Sanchez.
3: That's our show for today. America This Week is produced by Jeff McKay. I'm John Trout. This is Westwood One.
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0: Robert, we're so glad that you're back.
1: Did you miss me?
0: Very much so. And some of the pictures you posted.
1: I don't believe that for a minute.
0: I think some of the pictures you posted, I'm not sure I would have come back if I was you.
1: Yeah, it's got a nice vibe. But you can only have so much lobster.
0: It's true. There's only so many jagged, rocky coastlines you can look at. Robert was in Maine, for those of you. We don't like to disclose the locations because I know you've got a big fan following. But now that you're back, we can tell everything where you went.
1: It was magical. Highly recommend. Central Maine. Mm. Not Northern Maine. Central Maine.
0: It was way up there. Yeah. Only go in August. January is probably not that nice.
1: True. What did I miss?
0: Well, not a lot.
1: I mean, the way I read things... As we speak, the Senate is taking up, or I should say as we record, the Senate is taking up a bunch of nominations, including the Attorney General nomination.
0: Yep.
1: Russian sanctions to honor the late Senator Lindsey Graham. I don't think the Clarity Act, which would institute some digital asset regulation. I know what those three words mean in isolation. And then the continuing resolution. Which I expect to squeak through.
0: Yeah.
1: And then budget reconciliation.
0: That's, and they're planning all that in one day. So we all know the chances of both things all moving forward.
1: Yeah.
0: But the CR looks like it's going to pass.
1: That's right. That would get us through early December. It's got to go back to the House because the Senate put its imprimatur on the document.
0: They've always got to do that.
1: Right.
0: Can't just give a thumbs up.
1: But our friend Frank Conkle wrote a menacing article in GovExec this week saying the pre-midterm CR does not ensure smooth sailing post-midterm and that a shutdown is not unlikely.
0: I saw that article, and though he is correct, you know, Frank, can't we just, you know, take a deep breath and relax for like a couple of weeks before we get to that?
1: For God's sakes, it's just,
0: it's August. We're not.
1: He should listen to our episode about mindfulness. Can we, Chloe, can we have Chloe send that to him?
0: Maybe you should be late. Yeah. So the other thing, I know we've mentioned this before, but I feel like we've got to readdress this FedRAMP memo at the VA kerfuffle that's happening right now. I'm seeing a lot of stuff on LinkedIn, I'm getting actually people sending me texts asking about this. So just to be clear, the FedRAMP program, when it was created, I was there when it was created, was never designed to take the authority to operate and the risk decisions away from agencies. Agencies always had that and always will. FedRAMP was designed to try to save time, to make those decisions easier for agencies, and to make it easier for industry. So you didn't have to go through 16 different hoops. You just had one hoop to go through. That's what it was designed to do. And the VA memo is just reminding people at the VA about that fact. Okay, now that I'm off my soapbox.
1: So the difference between a beautifully articulated policy and regulation and how it acts in practice, I'm going to mansplain to you, are two completely different things.
0: Are we having a colloquy right now? Is that what's happening? Point of order, Mr. Chairman.
1: Here's what our friend Jen Palka posted. Friends, can I get some hot takes on this? Is this like at the end of The Wizard of Oz when Dorothy finds out she could just have clicked her heels three times and gone home at any point?
0: And what you're raising too is there was always some tension, particularly when the program was getting started, between OMB and GSA and agencies, because OMB wanted everyone to use it. They wanted it to be like, we're all going to jump in the same boat and this is the process we're going to use because it's going to save you time and money. And then they kind of created a process that didn't save time and maybe didn't save money. And that's what the FedRAMP office now is trying to fix with their 20X initiative. They want it to be fast and easy, but the decision will always rest with the agency when they buy technology products. I feel so much better now. This is really, yeah.
1: Did you see the vice president's piece in the Washington Post?
0: I did.
1: Welcome.
0: But I stopped at the second
1: paragraph.
0: Welcome
1: to the fight.
0: Stopped at the second paragraph when he was talking about growing up in Appalachia because I didn't want to read the book he read about it. So I was like, eh.
1: Well, you shouldn't have, because here's what he says. Lawmakers can start. Now, Congress must help us finish the job. Lawmakers can start by passing measures to strengthen oversight and accountability of federal benefits programs through stronger data sharing requirements.
0: It's right there.
1: Right?
0: Yeah.
1: I mean, did Christian Hayner or Jennifer Kamara write that line?
0: Yeah, who ghost wrote this? This is great. I mean, you had a mole on the inside of the vice president's office. You're not going to announce it, right? Well, no, and we've talked about this too. The vice president's involved. He has a task force bringing high-level political attention to issues like data sharing between agency programs will help. But we also need what he writes in this is Congress needs to act and agencies need to move their culture beyond we don't do that.
1: Right.
0: So still some steps to go, but glad that he's involved.
1: I'm excited to talk to our guest who's going to lift the veil a little bit.
0: Yeah, but we can't even really talk about it.
1: This episode is brought to you by Alicor, which powers the technology behind public sector lending, grant, and capital deployment programs, helping agencies modernize operations, improve oversight, and better serve the public. And you can learn even more at alicor.com.
0: Thanks to our friends at Alicor for sponsoring this episode of the GovNavigator Show. So, Robert, we haven't done any covert episodes yet. This might be our first.
1: Yeah. How do you redact a podcast?
0: Well, and
1: That's up to Chloe. It's not up to us.
0: No, it's not up to Chloe. If we had video, we would do the shadow with the disguised voice. No, I'm kidding. Joining us today is Shelby Pearson. She's a retired national security official. She is the newest member of the GovNavigators Network. And we're really excited to talk to you, Shelby. Thanks for joining.
2: I'm happy to be here.
0: Let's start a little bit. You have a long and storied career in public service. Just give us a little background about your career, what brought you to public service, and give us the short elevator pitch of your career.
2: Sure. Well, sometimes I think it's hard to be a member of Gen X and not have the national security bug. If you've been raised on Hunt for Red October, Red Dawn,

0: to sync up with one of the CIA recruiters. And he said, you know what? We're hiring people who analyze imagery. And I had no idea what that was, but I thought it was a great opportunity to get to Washington. And so on a leap of faith, I took the job. And for those of you who don't know, looking at imagery from space, which is now called GEOINT, or people who are imagery analysts, is where I started my career. And to give you a sense of that opportunity, one, you get to really be an expert in something. So imagine looking at pictures all day long from space, where you're able to determine what our adversaries are doing, whether that's military movements, humanitarian issues, investing in infrastructure. So really, it's a great way to start your career, but it also was a pathway to lots of different opportunities, which included working with engineers at the National Reconnaissance Office and CIA on new platforms to make sure that they were answering some of our most difficult problems. And that also led me to OD&I, where I was able to take a more strategic look at how we answered those same key intelligence questions across the community. I worked Russia, Europe, Eurasia, and then also had the privilege of working election security in 2018 and 2020. So a great career.
1: That's amazing. I just want to clarify the context we bring to this. We're hoping to get a sign for our conference room at Cub Navigators, which is a quote from Dr. Strangelove. There's no fighting in the war room.
0: In the war room, yeah.
1: Right?
0: Yes.
1: People have this romantic notion about work in the intelligence arena. It's kind of a weird question, but give us as real a picture of what that work looks like as compared to the more romantic version.
0: I love that question. And I do think it's probably a little bit of both. Sometimes there have been moments where I think there is a little bit of magic that goes on when you think about the scale and scope of expertise that's resident in the U.S. intelligence community and the technical innovation. When you think about the thousand things that often have to come together to make an operation work, whether that's covert or even simply, as I think people will have seen recently, just getting objects into space and making sure that those images can get down to Earth and someone can look at it. I mean, in some ways, there's something wonderful and magic about that. And yet at the same time, this is also very hard work and can be, I've often described analytic work as pick and shovel work, where you're really trying to find whether all those analogies, a needle in a haystack, you're trying to look at the butterfly effect. And so there is, I think, a lot of patience that's needed. And so oftentimes I think the public thinks, you know, we're running covert operations every day, all the time, that we're doing all kinds of crazy things in space. There's a lot of very important diligence. And as I said, pick and shovel work that takes patience to create an outcome that might be decades in the making. There are programs that I started working early in my career that only probably 10 to 15 years later went on orbit or finally became operational and fully performing for the U.S. government. So it does take a bit of investment and expertise and persistence to stick with it over an entire career, but very proud of what occurs. But your question is a good one, because I do think there is a little bit of romance to it as well, which is why you stick with it for so long, for sure.
2: Actually, you kind of led into what I was going to ask next, which is whether you could share a little bit about maybe some of the changes that you've seen. Obviously, technological has changed a tremendous amount, but when you started compared to when you retired, talk a little bit about the changes, either culturally or technologically, or even across policy. I mean, a lot of the national intelligence and national security apparatus is spread across many different agencies. Share a little bit of color about that.
0: Yep. I think there's two things that come to mind, because again, we could probably do a couple hours of a podcast on that question. First is scale. So when you think about what might have been, again, for me, working in a space-based aspect of the community, where you went from maybe a handful of satellites to really now hundreds. Mm-hmm. And when you take that scale and scope and then expand it across foreign and commercial and signals intelligence and all kinds of other data collectors globally, I think it is hard to have fully anticipated the scale of opportunity available to the intelligence community. And I emphasize opportunity because you want to have more data. More is better. But now I think the challenge that today's national security professionals face, whether they're in the community or frankly,

0: really an industry, because industry is bringing most of these solutions to the table. Is now what? You've got all this data. Now what are you going to do with it? And so that's why we're spending so much time on integration and platforms and storage and compute and AI and high performance computing. All of those things need to be brought to bear. Otherwise, really much of that data will simply fall on the cutting room floor. I think the second aspect is a narrowing between policy and war fighting. And when I think back early in my career, I worked Iraq ground forces, which really gave me a privileged perch because I was able to do analysis for the policymaker centered on Saddam Hussein's sanctions violations and providing imagery that illuminated violations of international law and affronts to U.S. policy, so really supporting the policymaker. But then also when we worked Desert Fox and subsequent operations Iraqi Freedom and things of that nature, you're really providing direct support to the warfighter. And there, frankly, is no more important mission than protecting U.S. forces and our allies globally. I think about all of our men and women who are stationed in the Middle East today. And again, that drives a lot of what we're doing. This is an operationally high-tempo environment that we're in. And so when you see the intelligence community having had the opportunity to spend a lot of time at NGA, which is a combat support agency, it really gives you a sense of we are now collecting intelligence, not just for sort of the intellectual nourishment of policy, but in fact, to directly support operations. And so that delta between those two communities, I would argue, is getting narrower. And there's probably opportunity in the future to work more closely together than even ODNI and USDI do today.
1: That's pretty cool and frightening at the same time. And I'm almost embarrassed to ask this question, but we're interested in sort of the operation of government. You mentioned NGA, you mentioned NRO.
0: Yeah.
1: You were there in the emergence of the Space Force. NASA, of course, plays an important role. Can you describe and give us your perspective on the whole space ecosystem?
0: Yeah. I love that question because that we could do another podcast on that. Certainly, I think you've seen a shift from space as a vantage point for collection. So you take the National Reconnaissance Office and they are procuring and engineering and fielding platforms and satellites in space, right? So that's their responsibility. NGA, from one perspective, particularly for imagery intelligence, or so pictures and other forms of data coming from those platforms, NGA is responsible for creating the intelligence analysis and other derived products from those platforms. You can also look at the National Security Agency, NSA, as a counterpart organization that's processing the signals intelligence that's coming from those space platforms. But to your point, that really changed now looking at space as a warfighting domain, where now we not only understand that we're going to gather information from space, but because space has become such a prominent location for national security collection modalities, our adversaries are moving into that space as well. And they also want to weaponize objects so that they can conduct warfare in space. And so that's where Space Force comes in that picture, both in terms of making sure that space is a domain that's providing information suitable for the warfighter. So you have Space Force elements with all the combatant commands, but then also developing requirements and acquisition pushes to make sure that we're able to combat operations in space and preserve the resilience, safety, and security of our platforms in outer space. NASA, on the other hand, is a civil organization and is fielding large-scale R&D platforms, as well as ways in which we're going to explore and capitalize on all the opportunities that space provides, which whether that's going to the moon or going to Mars or fielding all kinds of civil objects in terms of nourishing our broader scientific purposes that the government is interested in. So it's a very both collaborative and joint organization. NOAA also gets involved in this. They do a lot of licensing as it relates to commercial platforms. So this isn't just a government space. There's also plenty of commercial providers as well. So I love that question because it really does show how much organization and, in fact, often deconfliction we want to do across those organizations. But it's been certainly a crescendoing era, certainly since the creation of the Space Force and moving forward into the future.
2: How much of it has been due to the explosion of the sort of commercial space exploration satellites, yada, yada, SpaceX, Blue Origin. Is that what has propelled that forward, or is that in an answer to the need of those things happening? And I guess sort of a follow-up is, how much are those programs integrated into military national defense versus supporting NASA space exploration, R&D, et cetera?
0: Adam, the answer to your question is both yes, right? Mm-hmm. Because I think certainly, and speaking from my experience in the imagery world, there were some really early collectors. And the notion was, well, the government's going to be the only customer for these companies. And so why would you have all these commercial entities when really the government is going to be the only customer? And I think that's shown not to be true, where you have industries across the board, whether you take infrastructure, I think about minerals and mining today, you think about just the issues occurring today in the Strait. Look at the impact of maritime movement in the Strait, and you can use commercial sourced information to do your own geopolitical analysis and how that can have a cascading effect on a private company's decision making. So I think it's both a combination of understanding that these companies can and their information can have value for broader than government applications. Number two, that there is an opportunity for the competitive element of the commercial market to frankly bring more and more competitive offerings to the government. And so there's been a little bit of just, I think, healthy capitalism here that has brought innovation to the market. And then now when you've seen this accelerant, as you mentioned, by bringing venture capital money and private equity money into this space, it has really opened up a quite broad landscape. And frankly, I think many of our national security questions have that commercial first thrust to them, where we think, whether that's in terms of the actual platforms in space, all the way to launch capabilities. You mentioned that a minute ago, but what are we going to do with all that data? So you've got software providers, high performance compute, as well as how private companies can use this information for their own decision making. So I think this has really been a bit of a bold rush, so to speak, across several aspects of the space domain.
1: I'd love to hear your take on the capacity of the intelligence community to leverage these tools. You mentioned it's the private sector that's bringing a lot of these tools to bear to the work of the intelligence community. Does it have the capacity to take advantage of this? And where are the gaps? And how are we doing filling those gaps?
0: I think we're in the very early stages of a really exciting book, so to speak, first chapters of an exciting book. A couple of things. One, we know that the national security community has decades of data that would prove to be relevant in the artificial intelligence era. And we're only now seeing, how do we want to transition those, whether they're LLMs or in the GEOIN field, what we used to call computer vision. So when you're having the computer look for objects in imagery, these are all things that can be done. The question is, how do you cross into the classified realm and start analyzing that data in a safe and secure way? Because you're not just going to take a large language model and simply apply that to government data. You're going to want to be able to secure that and handle that in a responsible manner. And I think also there's a challenge as it relates to, how does that integrate with your existing workflows? You can't just stop operations in the intelligence community and say, hold on, we're going to build you a new architecture. So there's this a little bit of this, where can you diagnose where artificial intelligence, high performance compute, or other aspects of artificial intelligence to bring value to how we do our business today? And so you have to sort of keep flying the plane while you're modernizing it at the same time. And so I think that's one of the big integration challenges is, are you going to fail over to a completely new system, but you also have a lot of original GOTS and COT systems that somehow can't be totally tossed out. That wouldn't make sense either. And those data holdings are rich and we want to capitalize on them, but we have to do it in a secure manner.
2: So Shelby, we're about out of time, but I have two things. One is, reflecting back on your career, share maybe one or two stories that, either surprised you or you really felt connected to the work that you were doing in the mission of government. And I also don't want to let you go too until you tell us a little bit about what you're doing now post-retirement too.
0: So I'm going to keep my story intentionally vague, but I hope it can have impact. One of the things that I love about the intelligence community is we will maximize the use of all of our personnel. And so you can quickly become an expert in something quite early in your career. There was an opportunity, gosh, probably over 20 years ago, where the government was considering using a system in a different way. And that system and kind of shifting its purpose probably would have given our adversaries insight into some really valuable programs. But at the same time, this platform had lost its use. And so I remember going to my leadership and saying, I think this would be terrible to sort of reveal our original capabilities, even if we could probably get some enduring value over time. And they said, great, you can go write a memo for the record that says you think this is a terrible decision and send it to the SecDef, and they will consider it. So that's exactly what I did with the support of my leadership and management at the time. And they decided not to make that decision and simply let that program run its course. And so you really can have, I think, a tremendous amount of impact early in your career. And it also, I think, energizes you to be really good at your area of analysis, your collection systems as an operator, whatever role that you're serving. There are these moments of magic, as I mentioned earlier in our time together, that I think can be energizing and shares with you the level of responsibility you can have. And I think that's energizing for anyone who seeks a rewarding career in public service. I'm delighted that I have an opportunity, certainly as a member of the GovNavigators network, to be now helping companies across the board, where I take my expertise, where we're trying to overcome some of the obstacles I mentioned a minute ago, whether we're bringing technology into operations that are already ongoing, whether we're thinking about the tradecraft associated with the use of AI for intelligence. Now I have an opportunity on the other side as a consultant, and I work with companies across the board, whether they're in the venture firm and they want to invest in an early start company and say, you know, Shelby, do you really think that this is something the government would be interested in? All the way to some of our really very well-known large defense contractors who are looking to modernize and really keep up with a very dynamic and changing acquisition environment and everything in between. And so I do a little bit of teaching as well. I write articles and help folks with their own career journey. And so this really has been a fresh start in allowing me to really expand my network and frankly, help from the other side. And maybe if I rejoin government in several years, this will be a really good, I think somebody called this an executive MBA in real time, where I have a chance to work with industry and maybe bring that value back to government in a different capacity.
1: This could be one of the coolest podcasts we've recorded. I love your insight that sometimes the most positive impact you can have is stopping something stupid from happening. So congratulations for doing that. Congratulations on an incredible run in public service. I wish you could recount all of the good outcomes you've helped produce, but then you'd have to kill us. Really looking forward to working with you, but so grateful you took time to spend with us today.
0: Oh, it's a thrill. And I hope our listeners just take a little bit of confidence away that there are a lot of people just doing great work, both in industry and in the government on behalf of the nation. So it's an exciting time to be in the business. And I look forward to continuing to serve in a different capacity.
2: Great. 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

0: 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Don't be afraid to get help. Don't be afraid to put it out in the open, because it will be better for them and for their loved ones.
1: Con la certeza que respiro, te amaré.
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4: From ABC News, I'm Chuck Severson. Good morning. Lala should be at hurricane strength by the time it approaches Hawaii's Big Island today. This is the National Hurricane Center. ABC's Melissa Dunn is in Hilo, Hawaii.
5: Residents here are stocking up. We're seeing them getting generators to bottled water. We see it flying off the shelves. They're also filling up sandbags to protect from flooding. And Lala is expected to bring up to 15-foot waves in some spots. Now, swells ahead of the storm already have lifeguards busy. They made over 100 rescues.
4: Not only is a major storm approaching Hawaii, the Kilauea, the massive Hawaiian volcano, is erupting. Powerful magnitude 7.7 earthquake struck off the coast of Indonesia early today, killing at least 38 people, injuring over a dozen others, collapsing buildings like this one, and causing panic in a region prone to deadly quakes. There are reports of new cases of that parasitic stomach bug, the total now over 24,000 across 47 states. More than 3,000 new cases have been connected to iceberg lettuce from Mexico. ABC's Olivia Rubin.
6: Democrat Senator Elizabeth Warren vowing to investigate what she says is the government's calamitous response in the deadly cyclosporiasis outbreak that sickened more than 24,000 people. In a letter to Health and Human Services Secretary Robert F. Kennedy Jr., Warren questioning if, quote, incompetence and corruption impacted the Trump administration's response, noting the parent company of the source of the outbreak, Taylor Farms, donated $1 million to Trump's super PAC last year.
4: Taylor Farms tells ABC News they categorically reject the Warren accusation. They voluntarily recalled the lettuce. An oil tanker owned by Abu Dhabi's government-owned oil and gas company was attacked today in the Strait of Hormuz. Says state media of the United Arab Emirates and Iran-backed Houthi rebels from Yemen attacked a Red Sea port. You're listening to ABC News.
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22: The security clearance process is complicated. Policies are confusing, continuous vetting is expanding, and national security professionals everywhere are asking the same thing. What does this mean for me? Whether you're applying for your first clearance or navigating new reporting requirements after years in the system, the questions aren't always easy, but the answers matter. That's why we're here. This is Security Clearance Insecurity on Federal News Network with hosts Lindy Kaiser of Clearance Jobs, Federal Employment Lawyers Elizabeth Baker Pham of KCNF, and John Barry of Barry & Barry PLLC.
23: Hi, this is Lindy Kaiser with ClearanceJobs.com, and welcome to this episode of Security Clearance Insecurity on Federal News Network. We wrote recently at clearancejobs.com about the possible change to a five-year eligibility window for veterans specifically that was pitched or proposed in the National Defense Authorization Act. I've gotten a ton of questions and feedback about this. It reminds me when I once falsely said that the eligibility window was changing to 3 years. I mean, which it is, it sort of is. It was put in policy and it was put in a policy document, but sometimes I forget things get put in documents that then take 5 years to implement. That probably got me more hate mail than almost any other article. But to talk about it more is Jill Hamilton, content director at clearancejobs.com, who follows all of the news related to security clearances. And I know she flagged this too as a hot piece of intel in our State of the Security Clearance Process report. So why do you think the feedback and interest is so high in moving that eligibility window out?
24: Well, I think particularly for service members leaving the military, it gives them like a little bit more than a hot second to figure out what to do with their life, figure out where they want to live, figure out what field they want to work in, where their resume makes sense. They've been going from assignment to assignment to assignment to assignment, and sometimes are trying to build the experience levels they need. So even if they're like in a tech field, but if they're sitting at actual 7 years of experience at the specific job they're trying to get, and they need 10 years in order to get, they could actually have some time to like not be super worried about that security clearance and having somebody sponsoring them for it. Go get that experience wherever they can find it, then get the job that they want and build their resume for the first time on their own terms, you know? So I think just for the service member alone, this is a fantastic change, but we've talked for a very long time about you should be able to jump in and out of national security, go out into the private sector, go build your experience, Silicon Valley, come back in. We want to have this ability to jump around, you know, go into the federal government, come back over to this side. And everybody's like, yeah, that's a fantastic idea. We would love that. But the reality of how everything works together and the constraints that are on that don't allow for that to happen. And so if somebody works really hard, not works really hard, but like they're in the system long enough and they've waited out the security clearance process to get a top secret clearance, full scope poly, those things don't come overnight. What a crime to have to wait, you know, to have to be stay in a job maybe you don't love. And then once you're out and you lose that person that you've invested in the with taxpayer dollars. We've invested them as taxpayers in order to get that clearance. I think that just gives a lot more mobility.
23: And we haven't talked about it, I mean, close to forever, right? Because since Trusted Workforce 2.0 launched, at least, we talked about moving the eligibility window, right? So there has been this thought that, hey, a security clearance is a valuable asset.
24: Right.
23: As we're shifting to continuous vetting, I get why they had that two-year window when we were doing static periodic reinvestigations, because the issue is a lot could happen between a 5 or a 10 year, right? So then it legitimately could have been a 7 years and they have no idea what happens. But now they know exactly what happened from the moment you broke in service, because if your continuous vetting was up to date and 100% of the clearance population is enrolled in continuous vetting. So they've been talking about moving the eligibility window out. And I do think veterans can be a force function around that, right? I mean, the reason this was put into the National Defense Authorization Act is because folks, to your point, will advocate for veterans. We get that we've invested in them. They've invested in our country. Why can't we just give them a little bit more window to take this asset we've created for them and allow them to use it to hop back into government service? So it was required by the end of June for the Department of War to do a study about the viability of that. Now, it'll be really interesting. It's like all of these different segments at work, right? Because technically, I like to get a little constitutional law lesson-y, and then I hear myself and I'm like, nobody cares, Lindy. Well, like, I always get told, like, the Article 10 powers, like, this is an executive branch function. So I always like to point out, we're talking about security clearances a lot in executive order right now. You know, a really easy way to implement this, just make an executive order that all veterans and federal employees, I think, should get added, at least, could have that 5-year eligibility window. Now, I think anybody should, and I think Trusted Workforce has these policy steps that they're going to move to 3 years and eventually move to 5 years. But, I mean, I don't know. I know even an executive order wouldn't magically shift it overnight, but I do feel like getting that kind of higher power hand down saying, hey, this is a priority, because they're doing the study, but it'll be like the 3-year window. It could be several years. And, you know, you've seen the job market in the DC metro right now. I do think moving that eligibility window out would give a lot of reassurance to folks who are trying to figure out their next move, both veterans and federal employees. Like, what kind of a boost do you think it might give for that demographic?
24: Yeah. No, I do think it would definitely help things out. And it's just hard because there's so much misinformation about how long you have and how to keep your security clearance after you leave a job or after you leave a military. You still have people saying, well, my last reinvestigation was 5 years ago. So like my last reinvestigation was, you know, this many. I'm like, no. So like, but they're not even thinking, oh, I need somebody who's holding my clearance. I need a sponsor for that clearance. Find a company they're not even thinking of that sometimes when they separate from the military. So just getting over that hurdle of clearing up that confusion with somebody when they're coming up, you know, having a conversation when we're out in the wild. So that's taken a bit of time already. And then the 2 years, the 3 years. I mean, I do hope it could be 5 years. That would be really, really helpful, I think, for a lot of candidates, especially right now, I think, in a candidate-heavy market with all the upheaval of this last year. It just preserves taxpayer dollars, I think, anyway, just to make sure these candidates who, you know, might have been displaced by a contract being cut or might have been displaced by an agency or a department in the federal government that got axed and cut a little bit, we don't want them to walk away and just lose their security clearance. We want them to find viable work and not feel the stress that it has to be within these certain confines of national security just in order to keep this security clearance. That makes for a more disgruntled worker, puts us more at insider threat risk, all those different things. We want them to be happy human beings. And when the time is right to return to the fold, you know, and be able to have that. So it just gives that level of flexibility that's needed, I think.
23: Well, and I'm a proud American. I feel like it keeps you, we always have this kind of almost animosity, whether it's the federal workforce or people in national security should be above that a little bit. But I feel like if folks opt in and are saying like, hey, I want to keep my eligibility, because I do think it would be an easy enough, like, I feel like opt-in out of service, right? You're supposed to get a debrief Now raise your hand if you've never gotten a debrief, but you're supposed to get a debrief if you leave a security cleared position, right? And a part of that could be like, hey, do you want to stay, you know, as long as your eligibility window is, whether it's 2, 3, 5 years, would you like to stay in? I think that's a question you should ask, because there's some people who are like, heck no, I would like to go do a lot of drugs and I would like to pursue a different life. I do think the notion is, if you want to stay in an eligibility window and have that, that you should be smartly taking proactive steps to maintain your eligibility, which for a lot of people is not a question. They don't have those. But some people it is. I talked to, you know, especially veterans separating, some of them are like, I want nothing to do with it. And then you can always hop back in later, do a new reinvestigation, all of that. But there should be an easy enough way to say, I have the intention of keeping my eligibility. Because then also, too, through continuous vetting, it's really easy to go back and check. I mean, this is just technology that we did not have when the security clearance process was born 70 years ago. So we should be kind of taking advantage of that and saying it's just so much easier to do a full, I mean, background check on someone very quickly and efficiently than it was back then, that will show, you know, arrest records and financial issues and the kind of things that the security clearance process is really concerned about. So why wouldn't we take advantage of that? And to your point, I think this is why Congress plugs into it, because it helps veterans get jobs and it helps taxpayer dollars, because there is a significant investment, especially in that top secret full scope poly candidate, that you really don't want them to walk away and lose them just because they wanted to use their GI Bill or pursue something different. And it really can lapse in that amount of time.
24: Yeah, no, for real. And I think like a simple survey, I mean, granted, if you say check yes or no, do you love me? Do you want to stay? You want to stay my friend and national security? Check yes or no. Like, I think obviously a lot of people are going to cover all their bases and be like, I'm just going to check yes just in case. But I think for some people, they might check no, and it would probably reduce a little bit of the data that's, you know, on the system where they have to run the checks and be like, okay, we don't have to check you. We're not going to do any eligibility checks or anything like that, because it's less work than on the system. But these who have opted in, then we want to make sure they want to stay eligible. Set the clock, set the timer for this level of time, you know? Like, I think there's some different things that they can do. Sounds easy to me. I'm sure it's much harder in reality.
23: I mean, government data never goes away. I mean, I feel like that's when I like redid my like last time security clearance. They're like, is this 15-year-old record accurate? And I was like, well, define accurate. I was like, I didn't know the Wayback Machine could pull that out. Who knew? All those iterations of INVIS and DIPS, it was still there.
24: Right.
23: So I do think that the government, we got to hold on to them for China. No, I mean, I think the government holds on to those records and has them. Too. Is that a bad joke?
24: Just kidding.
23: Okay. But they have it. So it's not like, I don't think the investment is high. Because again, we're not even saying they have to stay, you know, they have to stay under continuous vetting. I think there's, that should be another opt-in. That's a whole different conversation. This is just saying, what is a current 2-year eligibility window from your break in service should be eventually a 3-year window for everybody and a 5-year window for veterans. And I would add federal employees to that. Again, because your point, there's a lot of federal employees who are trying to reinvent themselves. So keeping that clearance career credential while reskilling into a high demand field for the government, check out USA Jobs. They are hiring again, but the match might not be the same role you were in. And so having some more time other than 2 years to pull in a skill set and then jump back into government service would be for the best.
24: Concur.
23: On that note, thanks, Jill Hamilton, clearancejobs.com.
24: Anytime.
0: Welcome to Security Clearance and Security. I'm Security Clearance Attorney Elizabeth Baker Pham, and I'm here with Lindy Kaiser of Clearance Jobs. And today we are talking about scorned lover reporting. Now, I call it scorned lover reporting, but in reality, it's much broader. It doesn't take romantic entanglement to bring out the worst in someone. For non-cleared folks, this shows up as passive-aggressive Facebook posts, unmanageable gossip, or maybe even slashed tires. For cleared folks, those things may still exist, but there's an added layer when the slighted individual is aware of the potential vulnerability of having a clearance. Sometimes the reported information is true, sometimes it's not. Honestly, the trickiest cases and where many fall are those that are in the middle. Maybe there's some truth to part of the report, but it didn't happen the way it's presented. Either way, handling these issues properly generally looks the same. Before jumping in, I have to say, while there are many people who may know your secrets or claim to know your secrets, affairs really can get you on a clearance. I have to say it, right? I raise this because the secret itself is the vulnerability, right? And a scorned partner knows exactly what they're holding. The mere secret of the thing creates vulnerabilities. I personally have never seen someone overcome unless they're willing to come clean to their spouse. Now, in terms of the broader other accusations I've seen reported out of spite include alcohol issues, gambling or other financial issues, and domestic abuse. On the topic of lies, honestly, the list is usually the same, though I've seen someone go as far as essentially accuse someone else of being a spy. That was a very unique situation. But Lindy, I know this can be a rather sensational topic, but are there accusations that you hear more commonly than others?
23: Well, I mean, it's a huge topic. And a big segment of, I think, the fear that people have into this process is what are people going to say about them? I think the good news is, for the most part, people don't like to talk to the government. And so like, this is like the small sliver of, for a lot of people, I mean, even people you think might have negative things to say have enough, you know, oh, I'm not going to lie to a federal representative of the government about this person. So this is a, you know, so I would say people, a lot of them are more concerned about what an employer who they had a negative experience with, et cetera. But I will say, like, it can be significant. And this is why I tell people to request a copy of their background investigation when they're done. You can literally see what people said about you. You will know who not to send a holiday card to. And it is more detailed than you would think. And it's an area where you can have transparency. You won't know what people said in the process unless it comes out in the end or you get asked about it. So don't over worry about it, I would say, before it comes up. But I mean, your point about the affairs is a significant one. I want to have people ever come to you and said, hey, can I hide my affair from the government? I'm curious. Is that?
0: Oh, I mean, have people ever come to me letting me know that they intend to lie? Yeah, but those conversations are short because I will not work with those people. Yeah, I mean, I say I get it loosely in the I sense, but it's a common thing, right? It's a secret. People are keeping that secret for a reason. And the consequences of revealing that secret are huge, but that's why it's such a problem for the government. It's not just judgment, it's the potential for blackmail. And if you are so concerned that you are not willing to disclose that, then it kind of proves the point, right? But to your point, right, the most important thing when something like this happens is to take a deep breath, right? It's security clearance. So there will be an investigation. You have due process rights before any adverse action is taken on your clearance. But also take it seriously. Taking it seriously can help resolve the issue as soon as possible. It's especially important if your clearance is suspended as a result. And I will note, you know, you mentioned sort of the after the initial investigation. In my experience, this often comes up sort of, I don't want to say out of the blue, but it will feel out of the blue, but it's really tied to some interpersonal dispute, right? It's not that the investigator called because they were listed as a cohabitant or a source on a form. It's that someone said, I want to mess with you and I'm going to, you know, send in, sometimes it's anonymous, sometimes it's not, a report saying that you did all these terrible things that I know are going to mess with your clearance. In terms of taking it seriously, if the allegations are true or somewhere in the middle, consider speaking with a clearance lawyer. It's not about guilty versus not, but making sure that you're covering your bases and protecting yourself in your career. And then a big one is swallowing your personal feelings. So in the situation, especially the one I'm talking about where it was intentional, this is not someone who was called by an investigator and asked, does Joe have a drinking problem? And the person goes, yes. It's someone who intentionally reached out trying to mess with you. The personal feelings can really take over, you know, and context about the reporting person is important, but it's only a piece of the puzzle. Your defense cannot be solely discrediting the other person in most situations, especially if there's some truth to the allegations, even if it's completely out of context, but even something as small as, yes, I was there at that time and said that thing. Those are big. That's actually not small. Those are big facts because it's not all completely made up. And offensive as it may feel, you really have to address the facts. You need to explain as objectively as possible the nature of the relationship with the individual. Because again, it is important context. An investigator should know if someone has reason to want to, you know, compromise your eligibility or just mess with you in general. But at the end of the day, they're still going to be investigating the facts because it's been alleged and they're going to look into it. What's your read, Lindy, on whether the system, the investigators, the system in general, do a good job of distinguishing between a credible report and a weaponized one?
1: I mean, I warned you, Elizabeth, I have a spicy take on this, because someday I will release all of the notes for what my ex-husband told my background investigator, maybe for Valentine's Day, I don't know. People can say all kinds of terrible things, right? And so I do feel like you bring up a good point. People can, the narking rules are real, right? For current clearance holders or even for other folks, the government, DCSA specifically, is trying to make it easier for folks to both self-report and for other individuals to report. I think we could see that system used, but the government, typically you won't find out about those narking reports unless there is some credible reason for the government to investigate it, right? So if they have, if a single instance of somebody going after you, the government doesn't follow up on that. And I've seen examples of that and talked to DCSA about that. People can report something. If there's no there there, the individual doesn't even know about it. Now, if there's a there there, it ties back, or it does, oh, there's something in your investigative file that that pulls a thread there, then they will investigate. And then the way I do see it come up is, again, for either an initial or a, you know, reinvestigation, when we were doing those periodic reinvestigations, there are the certain people that they will interview. And again, in my case, as many times as I told them, my ex-husband is not going to have anything nice to say about me. They're still going to talk to him. And that still became like a delay and an issue. So my PSA for folks who have abusive or, you know, traumatic people, and it could be an employer, it could be a spouse, it could be a lot of people, you're going to have to deal with the yuck of having to go through that process. In my case, it dredged up things that had happened that I had to go back and have conversations about. This is why I'm like a huge like personal advocate for having a personal advocate. Again, whether it's an attorney or a consultant or a friend that you can talk to and kind of say like, hey, this is what happened. Having another sane person in the process is helpful because, you know, to your point, like there's a back and forth, right? And I just say like, one of the things my ex-husband said is that I was a joke and I don't take my job seriously. And I was like, not adjudicatively relevant, right? So hey, it all goes back to reading the adjudicative guidelines. Right. I was able to tell the investigator, they didn't care, but I was able to say like, don't ask me if I'm a joke. Maybe I am, maybe I'm not. The government doesn't care. But knowing like what is a credible, to your point, if they're reporting about alcohol consumption, then you might have to mitigate that and say like, well, actually, I mean, no DUIs, no record. I'm very financial issues. If they're saying you spend outside your means, I'm like, well, pull my credit report, right? In my case, I literally went back and said a lot of the accusations made against me. This is why I do say keep the receipts. And so I'll say, okay, you think I have these things? Nope. Pull my credit report. Here's this, here's that. These accusations are not true. So if you think there's somebody, whether it's a former coworker talking about work ethic or something else, I always say get ahead of that by mitigating it yourself in the process. Although sometimes you're just blindsided and you don't know. And then congratulations, you get to work it through later. I don't know.
0: Well, I mean, I think in both circumstances, blindsided or not, your point of having someone to talk to about the situation, someone trusted, is important. And it really helps with the perspective and the objectivity, because it will be very hard. It is always hard in these situations to be objective when there's clearly an issue with the other person or they wouldn't have done what they did. And then having to sort of have the appropriate perspective of being able to address the underlying allegations, or to your point of being able to identify whether it's adjudicatively relevant, but you're very well suited to be able to say that, right? You have a lot of experience in the area. For a lot of people, they might jump to that conclusion because that feels emotionally like the right answer, like that's not relevant because it's not true. So I've heard people say, I don't want to answer questions about that. That's very personal and it's not true. Okay, but it would be of concern under the adjudicative guidelines if it were true. And so unfortunately, we do have to address why it's not true. I understand that it's emotionally charged, but, you know, to the facts, again, like they're going to investigate the facts. So, you know, carefully considering the allegations, finding a trusted person to help keep those emotion in check is very important. Being honest when it's personal, and especially if it's a former romantic situation, you know, I don't want to say people tend to lie, but certainly we're all our own self-advocates, right? And maybe don't want to admit when something negative happened, but trying to hide that is going to make it much harder if there's a grain of truth to any of it, right? being unable to admit or unwilling to admit to the kernel of the bad thing makes it much more hard to dispute the other stuff that may actually be what's causing the problem. Being meticulous in your responses, to your point of receipts, I don't know what it is about these situations, but it is so easy for people to just, they want to do sort of the version of nah. Right? Like, nah, and they're a liar, nah. You got to get more specific than that. And this is a really hard one, but for a lot of people, but in most cases, not engaging the accuser is a difficult thing. People want to, you know, reach out and cuss them out or, you know, just give them a piece of your mind. Every situation is different on whether, you know, contact is appropriate, but in a lot of times it can just make things worse. Another area in this, the sub area of this area is, you know, reporting the threats to report. So sometimes it's not that someone has submitted a report, but they're saying, I will report you for this. If it's just an open, you know, threat, that's a interpersonal conflict and a call to maybe evaluate your relationship with that person. If it's a threat to get you to do something else, that becomes more significant and something that you really need to think about, whether this is an intention to try to blackmail you into something, even if it doesn't have to do with classified information, right? And whether that's something that needs to be reported. If you're feeling lost or you can't see the issues objectively, as you said, Lindy, right, get advice. These can be exceptionally difficult issues to address alone, and they often deal with sensitive and personal circumstances. You know, so we've talked a bit about how to respond once someone has reported something. Is there anything that you think a clearance holder should be doing before this happens when a relationship starts to go sideways to protect themselves?
1: I'm the last person you should ask. Clearly, I've made incredibly poor life choices. Do not ask me. Just pray and hope for the best. That's gotten me this far. No, I mean, I think just like ultimately, I'm an optimist. The truth wins, right? So I think to your point that you can like have a cool head about it. And I will say, like, again, people, you can make mistakes and not be perfect. You can have had extramarital affairs. You can have all kinds of people who will say unpleasant things about you in your background investigation and still get a clearance. Why? Because the government cares about people who are reliable and trustworthy, not about perfection. And so, again, having go to therapy separately from your clearance process, right? Unpack, deal with all of your traumas. And then get your head in order and go through the process. What I tell folks, like you can, you know, even having any number of things in your background can be mitigated. So that's like my biggest like advice. Like you don't have to be perfect. You don't have to have it. Because again, we all have different family narratives. This is my, again, my PSA too. Like I don't want victims of domestic abuse or people with traumatic family backgrounds with family members who have been incarcerated. Like I know amazing people who have amazing work to give to the federal government who are held back by personal traumas. And I think if there's a takeaway here is like your brother can say he hates you. Your ex-spouse can say they hate you. Your former lover can say they hate you. If you own up to it and you are honest in the process and you are a different person today than you were when you did those things, time can be a mitigating factor. Don't let that keep you from going through the process. I hear from too many people who are like, well, my family story is too traumatic to go through it. And I don't want them talking to all these people. And I'm like, no, you can make it. You might not want to, but you can go through the process. You will survive.
0: I think that is really incredibly important. I think, you know, especially in a situation like this, I think that it's always important. I always say, and I know you do too, like, don't count yourself out, right? Like we all have things, most people do anyway, and we are constantly growing, and that's a great thing. But especially in this situation where the whole point, if someone was doing this intentionally, is that fear, right? It's that sort of reaching in to affect you in a way that they maybe no longer are able to, and not giving into that. Obviously taking it very seriously and following all the steps that we've discussed. But, you know, I want to reiterate the importance of deep breaths and a focus on the facts. I love the positivity, right? Absolutely important. There are often so many emotions in these circumstances. It's easy to get caught up in the facts of the relationship or the credibility of the person of who made the reporting, but lose sight of those facts. The government will need to assess those facts, and deep breaths, focus on the facts, and you'll get through it.
22: 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Thanks again for tuning in to Security Clearance Insecurity with your host, Lindy Kaiser of Clearance Jobs, Federal Employment Lawyers, Elizabeth Baker Pham of KCNF, and John Barry of Barry & Barry PLLC. 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
20: Hello and welcome to the show. I'm Federal News Network reporter Drew Friedman. The public's overall view of civil servants is trending upward, along with increasing public support for a nonpartisan federal workforce. Those findings come from a recent report from the Partnership for Public Service. Their research found that close to two-thirds, or 65% of Americans, believe that civil servants are competent. That's up from 57% last year. Over time, their research has shown that positive views of civil servants have continued to rise. That's happened at least for the last several years. The latest polling results mark the highest positive responses since the nonprofit started measuring public views of civil servants back in 2021. Between then and now, public agreement that civil servants are committed workers has increased by 15%. For more on the survey results, I recently spoke with Senior Research Manager at the Partnership for Public Service, Paul Hitlin.
25: Each year, we've been asking people questions about their perceptions of civil servants. Two of the questions we've been asking are, do you agree or disagree that civil servants are competent? And do you agree or disagree that civil servants are committed to helping people like you? Members of the public. And what we found this year is that both the positive ends of those questions were the highest they've been since we started measuring in 2021. So this year, 65% of the public agreed that civil servants are competent, and that was up from 57% last year. We found that 61% of people agree that most civil servants are committed to helping people like me, up a few points from 56% last year. And as I said, we've been doing this for a while now, since 2021, and those were the highest marks we've seen over that time. So there's a lot of potential reasons for that. We're not 100% sure why, but what appears to be clear is that attacks from the Trump administration on the civil servants are not harming people's views of the civil servants, and it may actually be backfiring in a way. People may actually be learning more about what civil servants do, what the federal workforce does, and at least in some small ways, improving their views of what the federal workforce does.
20: And you said you don't know exactly the reasons why it's changing, but do you have any, like, in from your focus groups or discussions or anything, is there any like general sense you can give me of why that might be?
25: I'll have to be cautious in that and say we don't know for sure. What we hope, and we've seen this anecdotally, is that there has been a lot of news reporting on what when certain people are laid off or when programs have been cut, there's been more reporting about the workings of those programs than there have been in years past. Sometimes it takes something to be closed down for it to get a lot of attention. So What's possible is that people are learning more about what these various agencies and departments do or have done when they get cut. And that may contribute to what the public understands about people and who they see as, you know, the federal workforce.
4: You know, another important part of that, like, civil service section of the report is obviously the views of how important it is to have a nonpartisan civil service. And it looks like those numbers are rebounding, maybe not necessarily to 2024 levels, it looks like. But can you talk about, you know, what you saw in that trend? And if, again, if you have any ideas of why there has been that shift?
25: So what we found is that this year, 76% of Americans agree that a nonpartisan civil service is important for having a strong American democracy. That is a pretty high number as is. 2 years ago, in 2024, it was even higher. It was 87% agreed, which is about as universal you're going to get on anything. Last year, there was a bit of a dip. It dropped down to 66% before rebounding 10 percentage points this year. There's definitely has been throughout, even 66%, there's definitely been, you know, a large majority of the country that believes that a non

0: that has contributed to a greater understanding of the value of a nonpartisan civil service. We know that broadly the public does not think the Trump administration's cuts have been particularly effective. So it's also possible that they see that what has come out of these cuts and changes have not been positive. And so maybe the idea of a more partisan workforce is not actually beneficial. Again, all of that is conjecture, but I would again emphasize that, you know, the 76% is pretty high from any point of view, any way you look at it. So there's pretty widespread agreement that a nonpartisan civil service is important.
1: You also mentioned, Paul, a minute ago, just the views on the effectiveness of the Trump administration's cuts. And I know the report talks a lot about that and just opinions on how the administration is managing the federal government. Can you talk about, you know, what you're seeing in terms of the trends of, you know, how the public is responding to what they're seeing from the Trump administration here?
0: Well, what we found is that the majority of the country opposes the Trump administration's changes to the federal government. 52% of people say they oppose, only 39% say they support, with another 9% saying they're unsure. These are very similar numbers to what we saw last year in 2025. So there's been consistent opposition to the changes being made by the administration. We also asked people, do you think that these cuts have made your lives better or worse? Far more people say it's made their lives worse than better. Only about 1 in 4 people say it's made their lives better. And there's a large percentage of people who don't know. But in general, people are saying these cuts are having a negative impact. Certainly the majority of people are saying that. We also asked people, do you consider the government wasteful? This is something we've asked year after year. There was actually a big increase from last year to this year. So last year, 61% of people said the government's wasteful, which is a high number. That number shot up to 75% this year. So what we could take away from that is it's pretty clear that the Trump administration has not convinced the public that they've made the government less wasteful. There could be whole reasons for why that increased, but it does not seem to suggest that they've won over the public in thinking that DOGE and other efforts have succeeded in cutting waste. And connected to that, we have also been really interested in people who support the Trump administration's efforts, trying to understand what it is they support about it. And what we found is that by far, people who supported the cuts are really focused on trying to make the government more efficient and save money. Very few people who support it said that they were really interested in giving the president more power. The issue of finances and efficiency was overwhelmingly the reason why people supported those cuts. So we think that's a really important point, too, that the effort to change the civil service into something potentially more political doesn't seem to be the reason why people who are supporting the efforts, why they're in favor. It seems to be, you know, they believe or hope that the cuts will create new efficiencies. There's evidence that so far that hasn't happened. There's more government spending this year than last year. But that's really what we found, why supporters who were mostly Republicans are in favor of the changes that are happening.
1: You also mentioned a little bit about impacts and how people are, you know, feeling the effects of some of the changes here. And I know that you guys have done research about this before, about, you know, just how much they're feeling the changes or the cuts to government. Was there any research in that area in terms of like the types of impacts people are feeling, whether it's on a personal level, job level, community level?
0: About 1 in 3 Americans say that they or someone they know has felt the impact of cuts to government. There's a wide range of observations. And what's also important to remember, what we've learned, is that people in the public understandably tend not to make a lot of distinctions about government cuts versus government shutdowns versus some of the other things that are going on. So when we did this survey, obviously inflation has been a big issue now for a while. We actually did the survey while there was a partial shutdown of the Department of Homeland Security, and TSA lines were quite long. So a lot of people were mentioning things like that as the issues that they've witnessed as a result of the cuts. Now, again, we know that the public doesn't make distinctions.

0: questions, whether a TSA line is long because there was a cut or because there was a shutdown, to the understandably to the American people, why that is not necessarily important. To them, it's all the federal government not serving the people as well as it should. But to answer your question more directly, we heard a lot of people tie cuts in with inflation and issues with the economy. And because of the timing of it, there was definitely a lot of people who said the TSA lines were a problem. There were some people who've talked about it being harder to reach Social Security help, veterans benefits. There's been a number of articles written on that, and we heard some of that from the people we surveyed as well.
1: There's so many Americans who indicate they are uncertain about the consequences of the way the Trump administration is managing government. Can you just tell me a little bit more about, what you noticed there?
0: For a lot of our questions, we get high numbers of people who say they don't know two answers, which is not generally unusual, but we find that they tend to be higher for questions that we ask about the government than for a lot of other questions in other surveys. We attribute that to a lot of people don't know much about the government, and they don't know a whole lot about specifics about cuts or management of the government, and especially among political independents. There, we find high numbers of people who will not give an answer. They rather than give an opinion, they will say they don't know, and we understand and that the inner workings of the federal government is not something a lot of Americans think much about. And that's a challenge with a lot of the work we do, is trying to educate people, and we also want to meet people where they are. And so they don't spend a lot of their time thinking about agencies or Schedule PC or these types of things. And that's reflected in the percentage of people who answer they don't know to a lot of our questions. We also think it's a potential opening for the partnership and for other organizations that want to communicate the value of the civil service and federal work. A lot of people may have little conception or not a lot of preconceived notions about what it means to work for the government, or what the government does. And so there's a opening there for people to communicate and explain why the work the federal workforce does is really important to helping the American people.
1: You may have already just answered this with kind of what you just said, but I'm curious if if people are reading this report, what's the main thing that you'd want them to understand or to know from these findings?
0: The main thing is that the way the Trump administration is managing the federal government is not popular in the country. In fact, the majority of people are opposing the changes that they're seeing, particularly the cuts to the workforce and cuts to government programs. This opposition has been steady for the last year, and while there's some partisan differences, Democrats and independents are very opposed to how the Trump administration is handling the management of the government. It appears that in many ways the Trump administration is out of step with the country in terms of what the public wants from their federal government. Broadly, wanting efficiency and being good with resources makes a lot of sense, and there's always places where that could be improved. But the haphazard nature of the cuts and of the workforce is not a strong way to be smart about the government, and the public is indicating that they understand that as well.
1: Just out of curiosity, do you have any other research coming up? Are you going to be looking into this more?
0: We've been studying overall levels of trust in government. We've been doing that for a while, so we will have a report coming up in a couple months, focused on that and focused a bit more on the trends we've seen since we've been doing this since 2021. And we're going to continue to monitor public opinion, over time to see if there are changes in how the administration is managing the government. We find that this work is important because it is a different angle than most survey organizations use. There's a lot of surveys done, as you probably know, about the political angle of the people's support, who they might vote for. What we're focused on is the management of government and the inner workings of the federal government. And so the questions we ask and our goals are slightly different. And that's, we think, pretty important. We think it's a subject area that's not covered as much as the politics. And so we're definitely going to continue this work for the foreseeable future.
1: Paul Hitlin is Senior Research Manager at the Partnership for Public Service. As part of last year's sweeping federal workforce reductions, probationary employees separated from their jobs at a higher rate than federal employees overall. That's according to recent findings from the Government Accountability Office. Out of the agencies that it analyzed, GAO found that during 2025, probationary employees separated at an average rate of 19%. That's compared with about 15% of all federal employees. At the same time, those employee separation trends are raising questions about how federal hiring prospects will look going forward. After the workforce reductions, many agencies have started to expand recruitment efforts, including efforts from the Office of Personnel Management in search of early career employees. For a closer look at their recent findings, I caught up with GAO Director of Strategic Issues, Don Locke.
2: We did see some probationary employees who were, what I'd say, unduly impacted in certain agencies. For example, at the Department of Energy, now this is the agency that in part oversees our energy challenges and our nuclear safety. For them, 19% of all agency employees were separated. However, 34% of the probationary staff were let go. And similarly, the Department of Agriculture, so this is the agency that helps us with our nation's food safety and protecting natural resources, amongst other duties, they showed a similar trend with about 30% of all employees separating versus the nearly 42% of probationary staff who were separated.
1: And just for a little bit of context to early 2025, can you talk about what actions were taken and why there were such large numbers of probationary separations?
2: As I think your listeners might know, since early 2025, the administration had directed agencies to reduce their workforces and restrict hiring for most positions. So this did lead to a staffing decline at nearly all major agencies. These executive orders and OPM's accompanying guidance really it really reshaped the probationary landscape by asking agencies to, for example, identify all probationary employees and determine whether they should be retained. Agencies are also no longer required to factor in probationary employees' performance. And then in addition to that, according to OPM, these probationary employees do not have or do not currently have any rights to appeal. And you know, Drew, what's interesting about this is just 3 months ago, OPM launched an initiative to strengthen the pipeline of early career talent who are entering the federal workforce. But leading up to this, these executive orders and the OPM guidance resulted in the separation of more than 50,000 of these early career individuals. So it's a bit difficult to understand the reasoning behind these actions.
1: Yeah, no, I think you bring up a good point that there has been this sort of swing first kind of to just work towards reductions. Now we're seeing a lot more hiring actions and efforts to onboard people. So it is interesting. Do you have any other either comments on that trend that you're seeing or any other planned research in that area?
2: So we do plan to continue this work. And what we're going to do is we're going to take a deep dive into specific agencies to really determine the impact and what this all means for meeting their missions. But that work is in its early stages. We have not been able to assess the impact on the outcomes, but what I will say is the ability of federal agencies to fulfill their missions and meet their goals with significantly reduced staff is an open question. So these skills gaps, this is when an agency doesn't have enough people or the right qualified people to achieve its mission, has been on GAO's high-risk list since 2001. And it's hard to imagine that these reductions have not exacerbated the skills gap problem. However, again, without the reduction in force or reorganization plans that these agencies are to have by now, it has not been possible for us to truly determine impacts or what this all means for meeting mission needs, which are ultimately the needs of the American people.
1: Going back to this report a little bit more specifically, you mentioned some examples where we saw agencies with big gaps between probationary separations and other employee separations, but it also talks about the numbers, so just by scale. So who were some of the biggest or smallest agencies in terms of just the number of separations overall?
2: within just this bucket of the health and safety mission agencies, we saw the biggest separations at the Department of Agriculture and the Department of Interior. Both agencies separated more than 30% of their workforce during our time period, whereas agencies like the Department of Homeland Security or the Department of Veterans Affairs had the lowest separations at about, I think they both came in at about 10%.
1: You mentioned a little bit earlier as well, some of the regulatory changes that are going on for probationary employees and just how the probationary period operates. Can we start with, you know, before 2025, what did those protections look like for probationary employees?
2: Prior to the current executive orders and the OPM regulations, like, these probationary employees had really 1 to 2 years. It was a training ground. It was kind of the last step of their hiring process. And really those employees were let go if they didn't meet certain performance standards. Now those performance standards have been taken away, and really agencies can terminate at will if they're not meeting what they call the mission need.
1: And then there were also changes as well to the appeals process for probationary employees. What did we see there from OPM and from the Trump administration?
2: So before, the Merit System Protection Board was responsible for the appeals process, and OPM has since started making changes in that area and will potentially be the entity that takes over for MSPB. But that remains to be seen. That's all in draft right now and has not come to fruition.
1: And when you had this report come out, did you receive any sort of response from OPM on some of the findings that you had here?
2: They provided technical comments, which we incorporated, but there was no other response given.
1: You know, one other piece that I do want to get to as well, you had this really interesting map where it shows where probationary employees separated the most based on the state that they're in. Was there anything that was interesting there in your research and the findings of, you know, just where probationary employees were impacted the most?
2: Well, I think we fully expected to see that there would be a number of probationary employees separated in Maryland and in DC, where a good chunk of federal agencies were. What we didn't expect to see were the number that were separated, for example, in Maine or Alaska. But again, we don't understand the reasoning behind that or the impact that it's created, because we haven't taken that deeper dive yet. So that's what we hope to find out what caused all that when we proceed with this work.
1: Yeah, and can you talk a little bit more about the upcoming work you have? What are some of the other questions that you're going to be trying to answer about all this?
2: We're going to be looking at not just the separations, but also some of the hiring that's been done. We're going to look at how contractors have been impacted, if more contractors have been brought in because of the reduction in the workforce. And what we really, ideally, what we'd like to see are the cost savings of all of this, if there have been any, what the costs have been, what the savings have been, and what the impact overall has been to mission.
1: Awesome. Well, I think that's going to be some really interesting work, and I'm excited to learn more. So thank you so much, Dawn.
2: Of course. Thank you, Drew.
1: Dawn Locke is Director of Strategic Issues at the Government Accountability Office. And that's it for today's show. Until next time, I'm Drew Friedman.
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23: From ABC News, I'm Chuck Sievertson. Breaking news, Virginia State University is on lockdown as they investigate a shooting on campus earlier today. The severity of the shooting not immediately clear, but university officials in a post to social media say there were several suspects and victims shot, no injuries appearing to be life-threatening. Lifeguards have been making rescues in rough surf off Hawaiian Islands, and ABC News forecaster Leslie Lopez tells why.
24: Tropical storm Lala in the Pacific is barreling towards Hawaii. On the forecast track, it could become a Category 1 hurricane by Saturday morning as it approaches the Big Island. A hurricane warning is in effect. And hurricane-force gusts, dangerous surf are the biggest threat, along with 2 feet of rainfall right through the weekend.
23: The Red Cross says it's mobilizing staff and volunteers in case evacuation shelters would be needed. One location preparing is Inspire Church, says Pastor Clint Chenin.
25: We were able to provide beddings, food, shelter, not just for people, but for their pets.
23: All of Indiana under a state of emergency following a storm that dropped several inches of rain. On the scene, ABC's Alex Perez.
26: Here in Anderson, Indiana, this area is still completely underwater.
27: The water is halfway up the garage.
26: We met Joan Reed as she still can't get to her rental property. Her son Elliot has been kayaking down the street to check on it and work on getting some of that water out.
27: I'm sure everything in there is going to be ruined.
26: Some parts of the Midwest got more than a foot of rain this week, and unfortunately, many areas are bracing for even more as we head into the weekend.
23: Magnitude 7.7 earthquake struck off the coast of Indonesia early today, killing at least 38 people, injuring over a dozen others, and collapsing buildings like this one. An oil tanker owned by Abu Dhabi's government was attacked today in the Strait of Hormuz, says state media. Iran-backed Houthi rebels attacked a Red Sea port. And in southern Lebanon, 7 people killed in an Israeli air attack. You're listening to ABC News.
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3: Welcome, welcome to another edition of the Space Hour here on Federal News Network. I'm your host, Eric White. We start today talking again about the future of automation in space with the folks from Icarus Robotics. As commercial activity in orbit expands, robots could take on more of the routine work from moving cargo and maintaining space stations to supporting manufacturing and serving infrastructure. And servicing infrastructure, we get an update on what they're working on and some new endeavors they decided to take on from one of the company's co-founders, Ethan Barajas.
4: Right now, we are in the dead center of safety testing in preparation for that launch that we were talking about. When we just started that agreement with the folks over at Voyager and just started working with the folks over at ISS National Lab, now we're officially in the dead heat of getting over the safety packets, doing the data testing to make sure this payload is safe to go to the International Space Station and then operate from Q127 to Q128 on orbit. And actually, most excitingly, I think the last time we spoke, I might have talked a little bit about parabolic flights and how in the United States it just wasn't possible. And so now, because that one company that was providing flights to NASA and the Space Force still does not exist and is not flying, it's indefinitely grounded in the U.S., we've been able to partner with two other amazing folks. One, the Canadian Space Agency, the National Research Council up in Ottawa, working with, you know, astronaut Chris Hadfield and some of the folks over there. And then also the folks over at Starlab that are building one of those commercial stations, partners with us and Voyager on this ISS deployment. They're operating flights out of Zurich in Switzerland, and they've, you know, offered for us to come on their plane and do some of their testing before our payload goes to get handed over to fly to the space station at the end of this year.
5: Let's do a rehash, though, just a brief one. I know that it's expansive and complicated, but on that payload, what sort of new capabilities are you all looking to add for the crew up at the ISS?
4: Yeah, so the way to think about our payload is it's a free-flying, dexterous robot. So bimanual manipulators with a perching arm. And what this allows us to do is do a multitude of tasks. You know, number one, when we talk to the folks over at Starlab or VAST or Axiom, the people building this next generation of commercial space station that's going to take the place of the ISS when it deorbits at the end of the decade. One of those biggest tasks that astronauts spend their time on that isn't science or research, the things that they're up there to do, is move around cargo. And so that's one of our biggest first prove outs is the cargo bag unloading and reloading. So we send up about 3.5 tons of cargo to the International Space Station every 60 to 90 days, depending on, you know, resupply cadence. And so we're taking that off the shoulders of the astronauts so they can focus on that research and science. But then also we've started to partner with other companies in the ecosystem that do things like biological science or semiconductors or fiber optics, because they just plug in power and data, and that experiment runs itself. And so we can start to automate some of these things and do them at scale. And so you'll see some demonstrations on the ISS of us doing that as well as for future space station providers, things like seal inspections, changing out filters, doing filter replacement, and some of the common interfaces that you'll see in the future, and just getting some heritage on the ISS before we fly them for the first time.
5: Yeah, and what is it as far as actually powering the robots themselves? Is it just going to, are there outlets on the ISS that it can just plug into? How does it work?
4: So if we take a look at some of the heritage, you have vehicles like Astrobee. They have a docking port. And you go ahead and dock just like a wireless charger for your phone. At first, our robot is going to be crew-tended safety-wise. So it's plugging in at like any other piece of equipment. But the exciting thing is the folks that we've actually partnered with for powering our robot. And so this is one of the biggest things that I'm actually really excited to talk to you about. And we just announced it publicly, and we've been working with these folks for a really long time. It's folks over at Cool Air. And on the International Space Station, because it's a crewed environment with people, we care a lot about safety. And one of the biggest dangers on orbit is batteries, battery fires, battery explosions. And NASA has documentation. It's JSC 20793. That's their standard of, you know, crew rated batteries. And they have these battery risk, like categories. And these battery risk categories, there's one that's any battery over 80 watt hours. And these batteries are labeled, the actual title is these batteries are catastrophic batteries on the documentation, which is a bit funny and scary to read. And so for us, when we're looking to deploy our robot to the International Space Station and get heritage on it and have it operational as fast as possible, we want to partner with folks that have been there and done this before with something as safety critical as power and operationally critical as power. We need reliable power for this robot to be operational as a free-flying payload. And the folks over at Cool Air have developed a bunch of batteries for Johnson Space Center. Most recently, they have heritage from the Artemis II program. So they had a vehicle on Orion that was powered by that battery in the crewed environment. And so when we think about, you know, reliable power over that 80 watt hour threshold that will allow our robot to have a long operational period before needing to be recharged. These are some of the best guys in the game. And the most exciting thing is they don't just do batteries in crewed environments. They're working on, you know, their new batteries for satellite constellations and their new batteries for the vacuum and outside in the harsh realities of what space is. And the reason why that's exciting for us is the last time we talked to you, we, you know, drilled down on astronaut time, astronaut hours, and, you know, $130,000 an hour is what it costs for an astronaut to be in space, $3.2 million a day. And these are all amazing things, and we're still going to be pushing this forward. But the thing that we're really excited about moving forward is we have this amazing wedge where we can get astronauts to do a bunch of research, and we can cut the amount of time that they're spent on menial tasks. But the data that we're collecting from operating and moving these cargo bags, these objects of unknown mass, or moving around these filters and doing these inspections directly translates out to the rest of the entire ecosystem outside of these space stations. So the space station is this perfect place for us to get all of this operational heritage and all of this robotic learning of what it's like to really dexterously manipulate these objects, and then we can take that out into the vacuum of space, into the entire ISAM ecosystem. So ISAM, in orbit servicing, assembly, manufacturing, where you're talking about refueling, you're talking about repairing data centers in space and large pieces of infrastructure and other more exquisite satellites that cost hundreds of millions of dollars. And they all stem from that same problem of, you know, if I move my arms forward in space, my body moves backwards. If I pick up something sufficiently heavy in front of me and I try to strafe left or right, I'll end up pivoting around it because my center of mass has shifted outside of my thruster's control matrix. And so when we get to solve that problem inside the space station, it solves it outside. And eventually, you know, Icarus will be doing those tasks. And so we get to partner with the folks over at Cool Air because they'll grow with us. And when we get to outside the space station, that's when we really get to push these batteries and power systems as far as they can.
5: Yeah, if you're able to master that, I mean, that would be a huge stepping stone towards, we've got fully automated factories down here. Could we see a fully automated entity up in space, whether it is a factory or just a space station that's just ran by robots that some people use as, you know, a stopping ground when they're trying to go somewhere else or repair something else?
4: Yeah, and I think the exciting thing about that vision is we're already starting to see all the pieces come together right now and people pushing these pieces. You know, when we talk about up mass, it's only getting more volume sent to space. That's only going to increase. We're only going to get higher cadence, and the cost is only going to decrease with these next generation vehicles. It might take a while for it to do so, but it will. And then on the other side, we're starting to see, you know, companies like Varda, they've re-entered six capsules now to the point where it doesn't even make headlines. You're seeing companies like Redditus, like Inversion, all pushing the re-entry side of things, even SpaceX with their Starfall program and what that looks like on Starship and the amount of mass capability that we'll have back down from orbit. And so when you kind of solve the up portion of getting to space, and then you solve the massive amounts of bringing things back down to Earth from space, then the question becomes, what happens in the middle? And where do we get that logistics? And what does that factory look like? Is it pharmaceuticals? Is it semiconductors? Is it fiber optics? Is it superalloys? What does it look like? Is it data centers? And they all come down to that core problem of, well, you need labor. You need robotic labor and automation to do these things. And so for us, we're excited about that future. We're excited about, you know, the next YC pitch or the next person that's building their company to say, hey, the very first thing I need is one of Icarus's robots, because now I have this capability that unlocks this entire new market that I've never had before. And that's exactly the direction that we see this going.
5: Yeah, it's interesting. In all the companies that I've interviewed, they'll cover, you know, one niche aspect of something that's needed for, whether it's satellite communications, human space travel. You know, there's so many vast amounts of things that are needed. That, as somebody who kind of got into a category that many probably weren't thinking of, is that what you're thinking behind founding this company of, you know, hey, it could be useful up there? Or did you just see an opening? What was kind of the eureka moment of this is an area where, you know, let's not lie, this could be a lucrative career, but also something that you wanted to dive into as a passion base?
4: Of course. I don't think anyone that gets into the space industry gets into it without some level of passion behind it. And I think that's what makes it an amazing industry to work in, because everyone's pushing forward the future that they see, right? And everyone's doing their best to bring that into reality. But I think when we first analyzed it, myself and my co-founder, Jamie, for me, my background very much comes from kind of the space world. And, you know, my first internship ever was autonomous plant growths on the ISS. So plant growth chambers on the International Space Station. And around that time, we were seeing the first papers being released about actual impact from pharmaceutical crystals on orbit. And around 2019, we saw the Keytruda paper published, and, you know, that's now the number one cancer therapeutic on Earth. It just broke $30 billion in revenue last year. It saved hundreds of millions of lives. It's 49% of one of the largest pharmaceutical manufacturing companies' revenue. 49%, that's ridiculous. So when I saw that, for me, it was very much, well, if there's all of these amazing things like, you know, 3D bioprinting, and there's people making retinas and people making like meniscuses, Redwire printed someone's meniscus with stem cells recently. And you see all of these very like pie in the sky aspirational things that can make a massive impact. Imagine there's no kidney transplant list. It was very much this thing. How do we unlock this? What's the bottleneck to doing this research and understanding this? You can only do it on orbit. So who's doing it? Why are they doing it? Where's the incentive on the revenue side? And you find out that it's very much, you know, the scientists, there's a bunch of industrialists and companies that are putting money into this research, and there's obvious benefit for humanity on the back end, but what unlocks it? And so we're still very hyper-focused on this niche and making it work on the space station with our partners right now, with the folks at Voyager, Starlab, etc. But we're excited about where it goes in the future and the implications that it has, not only on the civil side, but even on the national security side. And that's something that's been very new to us and very new to our business model and the partners that we've had as well.
5: Yeah, and I imagine there's probably an intern that may work for you that may say, hey, you know, if we're putting robots in space, who's cleaning these things? How are they going to, you know, there's always another niche, right? Is that the next step, is just finding your niche and being able to do it better than anybody else?
4: Exactly. And I think the exciting thing about that is the market very much dictates what it is. And we've already had folks coming to us for these manipulation capabilities for a multitude of different applications. Things that just, wow, you have sub 1 meter class arms that are very good at dexterous manipulation. That hasn't than a thing that's really been on the market. You guys have the ability to actually understand the dynamics of manipulating these objects of unknown mass. What can we do that with that outside of the space station, in manufacturing, in catching space debris, in manipulating objects that aren't potentially cooperative, and all of these other verticals that, you know, we ourselves could not come up with, but the technology and the core problem that we're solving still applies to. And so we're going to allow the market to keep drawing us and keep partnering with these people to expand out our scope into these niches. And like I said earlier, it just gets that much more exciting when people start building their business models around that capability.
3: Ethan Barajas is co-founder of Icarus Robotics. Up next, a new arena for U.S. states to work together while competing. This is the Space Hour on Federal News Network. I'm Eric White.
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3: You're listening to the Space Hour on Federal News Network, and I'm your host, Eric White. The commercial space industry is growing rapidly, and states across the country are looking for ways to take part, sometimes competing for investment, but increasingly recognizing where collaboration makes more sense. At the same time, the U.S. faces growing gaps in launch capacity, re-entry infrastructure, and supply chains that will need to be addressed as activity in space accelerates. I had the chance to talk about how states can build that capacity and coordinate around a broader national strategy with Kelly Kiedis Ogborn, Strategic Advisor for Global Markets and Industry Engagement at the Commercial Space Federation.
11: I think that most people recognize that there is a massive surge and resurgence of interest and acceleration of capabilities in commercial space. We certainly see this from a capability stance, an investment stance, a collective interest, right, of national populations. And a major component of that are states and regions better understanding how they can be part of this engagement and also bring a lot of their industries and state-based capabilities to the table. I personally have been working with EDCs and states for about 4 years now, working on space strategies. And one of the things that we would hear often is the need for coordination, the lack of understanding amongst the states about where they can collaborate and where they potentially should compete. And what became really evident from everything from the very large space states like, you know, Texas and Florida down to the smaller states that are becoming part of the conversation is this desire to do so, to figure out how to be competimates, but also become nodes that are part of a broader strategy aligned to national priorities. And so we saw this resounding need. We also realized that there was really no one that was doing this convening authority. And so it was just a natural place to bring it into the CSF House, particularly because we represent the companies building the capabilities, and the state conversation was really sort of the next layer as we dealt with the capabilities and the federal conversations.
5: Competimates. I'm going to have to steal that one because that's a good allegory for the commercial space industry as a whole, right? I mean, it seems as if there are people competing with one another all the time, but they're also collaborating on the same front. I didn't realize that that was kind of also going on at the state and local government level. What does it look like when, you know, two states realize, hey, we actually shouldn't be competing with one another. We can work together here. Is there something that falls through the cracks, or what does that actually look like when that occurs?
11: So I don't think we're at a point now where we can necessarily point to things that are falling through cracks. I would say that to your point about competimates and seeing this across the spectrum, what's really interesting about commercial space and just space in general is that everyone would agree that competition is a good thing. It's how innovations, you know, come to market much more quickly. And certainly as we're trying to prove new markets in space, when you have more of one company doing the same thing, it actually signals that it's real as opposed to some science fiction project. And so from a commercial space perspective, redundancy in that manner is a good thing to get more capital and understanding that this is a real viable market that economics can be built on. I think from a state level, what we saw a lot is that there's this tremendous need to keep up with growth and opportunities. And if they're constantly competing for the same companies, that means that nobody's really working toward the national picture. And we are at a point now where we are at capacity, I would say, in a lot of ways to actually scale to meet the moment. And so there is this need for coordination because every state has a unique industrial base and regional aspects that make them extremely valuable. But they are now looking at places where they should specialize and where they should partner. And that really starts with, you know, this coordination and honest assessment of understanding what they should be best in breed at and where there's actual real durable edge to be collaborative and partner. And that's really what's driving a lot of this, is to make sure that nothing does fall through the cracks as we are trying to rise to the occasion and meet the moment of opportunity.
5: Yeah, the uniqueness of each state is a real fascinating thing. I interviewed recently a company out in New Zealand that makes small planes that they take on space trips, and they operate a lot out of Oklahoma, of all places. Yep. And so, you know, I'm talking to a guy from New Zealand, and I'm like, you don't sound like you have an Oklahoma accent, but, you know, it was just, I was like, you know, I was asking him, well, why Oklahoma? And he just, you know, was touting they've got tons of open runways, all that good stuff. What are some of the unique aspects of different states that they tout in order to try and attract investment and operations from these commercial space companies?
11: Yeah, I love the question. And I think the best way to start to frame it is I am a firm believer that every state has a space ecosystem that already exists. It's just spinning them into the integration of the supply chain and sort of how we're building out collective space. Generally, people, when they think of space, they think they're a space state if they have a launching capability, right? And that is not true. It helps because that's where our natural national space heritage oriented, right, and located from. And those space launching states obviously have a natural ecosystem that evolves. But we are now talking about not just getting to space, but also in space capabilities that are going to completely change the landscape of how people engage and utilize space. And that requires a lot of various things on the supply chain, everything from, you know, really great scientific heritage on semiconductors and new ways to make silicone components and the ability to have a re-entry site, right, when we're now going to start manufacturing pharmaceuticals in space. And so there's a lot of vantage points that states can point to. I think that naturally it starts with obviously, you know, business incentives and natural industries that are already located in the state that may help these other capabilities accelerate. But there's a lot more that we can point to that are going to be critical for future mission sets that states are starting to realize that they have in abundance.
5: Talking here with Kelly Kiedis Ogborn. She's a strategic advisor for global markets and industry engagement with the Commercial Space Federation. Yeah, you had touched a little bit upon us being at capacity, so to speak, when it comes to our commercial space capabilities. What are the significant gaps in launch infrastructure, supply chains, workforce, and how can the states help to actually fill those and, you know, provide some assets that the commercial space companies may have overlooked?
11: Yeah, it's a great question. And I'm encouraged that it's the one that people are now asking more often as opposed to the capability.

0: abilities, because oftentimes when you look at like bottlenecks and capacity strengths, it's often not the technical challenges, but it's rather the coordination and the throughput, right? I firmly believe that the US can build almost anything. And so we're not really dealing with capability that will be solved in time. It's more how to operationalize and scale. And that's what you did, you know, touch upon. So I think the three that you mentioned, I'll tackle each separately. I think when you look at launch, the gap is really range and re-entry capacity. And so it's not just launch pads. I think, you know, when we look at a nation and sort of what I talked about earlier, we're leaning very heavily and hard on really two federal ranges, right? That balance the coasts. And that is not sustainable to meet the moment. I mean, last year, the US saw 181 launch attempts from US soil. And I think for the future years, by the 2030s, Space Force has said that they want to have somewhere close to like 500 launches a year. And so we really need to expand to actually keep up with the pace of scale. I think the other thing too, is that the forward gap when we're looking at is this re-entry and landing sites. I mentioned earlier, you know, we're going to start to manufacture things in space, particularly pharmaceuticals. We need new landing sites, particularly inland and alternative locations to deal with that. And those are not just on the coast. And so the coast, we don't want carrying the entire national load. And there are states that are looking to address that gap now. I know Arizona is keenly interested in this. I think Utah is another one that is really looking at how they can solve this, this re-entry challenge. And so one of the things I just want to challenge the listeners is that they often think about it's just launch pads. And again, it's not. It's the coordination, it's the operationalization, and then it's literally getting things back down, because we're going to start to use space in ways that we've just never imagined before.
1: Since this is Federal News Network, I guess I have to ask the federal government's role in all of these efforts. Is there any representative on this council itself that keeps that sort of in mind, even if it's not an actual federal person themselves? But, you know, what else, what have you heard from the NASAs and the other federal entities about how they feel about states, you know, working with and sometimes competing for these space dollars?
0: It's been very encouraging. When we announced the council, we heard from State Department, Office of Space Commerce, some reps at NASA that loved the idea. I mean, essentially, as we know, the states are really where the capability gets executed on the ground for federal priorities. And so, you know, the government sets the top level, but it's really down at the state level. You know, we always say that, like, politics is local. I mean, the same applies here. I think that states are the natural ones that are going to translate national demand into regional capacity. And they're also the ones that are, you know, making decade-long infrastructure bets against where they believe national demand is headed. And so I've been encouraged from the government level as wanting to tap into this council to really start this two-way conversation about what the states are seeing as capability gaps and how the government can support it. Because the states really need this like honest read of where capabilities are going so that they can start to invest toward that instead of guessing where it's going. And one of the biggest things for that, as you know, is like predictability in a lot of ways is a form of federal help.
1: Councils such as this kind of bring a nod towards the national effort overall. Is that mm-hmm. kind of hanging, you know, in the air? Do you all keep an American flag at the meeting sites at all times just to remember, hey, I know we're competimates, as you said, but we are all on the same team and hoping for a U.S. or strengthen the U.S. space footprint? If you could just touch or finish here up here with, you know, a final say on how that all factors into this.
0: Yeah, I think it absolutely does. You know, at the end of the day, like I mentioned in the beginning, I will argue that I firmly believe that the U.S. space capabilities can build anything. And oftentimes, you know, that question is sort of the framing next to it is people raising the concerns of China, right? And sort of our near peer adversary, they're our competimate in different ways. And I would say that, yes, I think that as a nation and as a state, we all want to bet big on U.S. capabilities winning and also wanting to be able to scale to national policy and industrial policy in the way that other countries can. I brought up the China question because, you know, we're never going to try to co-opt this top-down industrial policy like China does. That's not our system. And it's also not our strength. Our strength is, you know, through federated market-driven models that take long shots on goal so that there's no single point of failure. And so really our strength is being coordinated well as an advantage. And I think the states are now realizing that that's how we have to do it. We are at a place now where we cannot keep, you know, innovating in silos. We cannot keep sort of building out ecosystems without understanding what our border state is doing, let alone a state across the nation. And so that U.S. flag obviously is at the forefront of, I think, of the heart of a lot of people in the space industry. But then, of course, space is global as well. And so it's how can we not only accelerate U.S. interests and capabilities, but how can we also be good partners and good stewards when we start to engage space more broadly and with other allies?
2: Kelly Kitas-Ogborn is a strategic advisor for global markets and industry engagement at the Commercial Space Federation. Coming up next, protecting all that fancy equipment in space is going to mean staying ahead of the cyber threats. This is the Space Hour on Federal News Network. I'm Eric White.
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2: Back on the Space Hour here on Federal News Network, I'm your host, Eric White. Space has become essential to everyday life, from GPS and communications to weather and national security. But as our reliance on satellites grow, so do the cybersecurity risks. And protecting that infrastructure means looking beyond the satellites themselves to the systems, networks, and users connected to them. To learn more about how the space industry is adapting to those threats and why a common language for space cybersecurity could be key to staying ahead of them, we spoke with Sean McCurdy, Area Vice President of Defense at Elastic.
11: When we talk about critical infrastructure, lots of folks picture the power grid, the water supply, right? The education level for the general populace of what critical national infrastructure, or defense critical infrastructure for that matter, looks like. That education level is increasing all the time. And space is kind of the forgotten domain, right? Coincidentally, I was actually at an event on Monday of this week with the NASA Artemis crew at Red Rocks Amphitheater here in Denver, Colorado, where they talked about, you know, the mission around the moon and the impact it had on them, the impact it has on

0: What are operators most afraid of?
1: Yeah, we have absolutely seen an increase, Eric. You know, if you look at the acid rain attack that happened back in 2022 and the impact that had on operations in Eastern Europe when it happened, I think operators have finally woken up to the fact that something's on orbit no longer is the kind of physical security that's going to keep cybersecurity incidents from potentially happening, right? And so, you know, when you look at it, the space domain really has multiple elements. Right. There's the space segment itself, the birds that are on orbit, the spacecraft that are doing the cool things that they do, whether it's telecommunications or intelligence gathering or, looking at the density of the forest canopy in your local forest. Right. There's the link between the satellites and the ground. Then there's the ground segment. Right. And we often forget to talk about the fact that there is a control network for all of these birds that are on orbit. There is a place where that information gets consumed. Right. Whether that's a Starlink terminal or a big 3-meter dish that you might see as you're driving down the road past your local military installation, right? And then there's the user piece. How do users actually interact with the technology? And every one of those segments has its own set of vulnerabilities that have to be managed, just like a traditional IT network has, you know, the data center, and it has wide area networks, and it has users and applications. And so, you know, since Acid Rain, I think there has been a tremendous increase in focus on those four segments across the space community.
0: Where are the weakest points? I'm just curious because we hear a lot about the cyber vulnerabilities of space. Is it really that accessible by your average black hat hacker, or does it take a massive endeavor by perhaps a government or a near peer adversary to actually accomplish something like Acid Rain?
1: Yeah, I think, you know, specifically, I wouldn't comment on specific adversarial techniques or tactics or procedures, right? Don't want to give anybody any
0: ideas. Well, yeah, don't give away any secrets. I like my GPS.
1: That's right. But what I will say is, holistically, techniques like GPS jamming and sensor dazzling have really evolved dramatically over the last 5 to 7 years. We're seeing things in the space domain as reality today that seemed like science fiction 10 years ago, right? And if you think of, I'll just go back to that GPS jamming for a second. How many of us every day use GPS on our handheld device to get from point A to point B, or in our car to get from here to where we're going, or gosh, you know, if we're taking a commercial airliner, right, to get from point A to point B safely? It just something as simple as GPS jamming, which is very well known as a tactic out in the ecosystem. Gosh, that can have just a tremendous impact on hundreds or even thousands of people at a time, even if it's confined to a local area, right? So what we're seeing is defensive cyber operators are having to pay attention to more signals than they've ever had before that they've got to really take a look at. And, you know, I'll call out some work that's been done by the Aerospace Corporation around what's called the SPARTA framework as a really cool example of how defensive cyber operators are stepping up, right? Aerospace is a federally funded research and development center. They got some of the funding to build this framework from the Department of Homeland Security. And what's neat about SPARTA is it's building out a way to talk about those four segments that I described and the tactics and techniques of our adversaries in a consistent lexicon. Right. So in the terrestrial cyber world, in traditional IT, we have the MITRE ATT&CK framework, which most cybersecurity professionals really know well, right? In describing how the adversary is moving your network, what they're up to on your infrastructure, how they're probing you, what they're doing, so that we have kind of a dictionary to reference, if you will, that has broad categories of how attacks are performing that we can use to kind of get our heads around what the adversary is up to. And SPARTA seeks to do the same thing for space, right? And I think that's the coolest part about what's happened in the last 5, 6, 7 years in the cyber defense for space realm, is that we've started to land on a common lexicon, so that in the environments where it's appropriate to talk about those tactics and techniques, we're able to really map them to the specific objectives of the adversary and the types of disruption they're trying to affect on us, so that we can get after the right remediation at the right time at machine speed.
2: Sean McGurdy is Area Vice President of Defense at Elastic. For our final interview, GPS has been revolutionary for everyone, but only when it's able to work. This is the Space Hour on Federal News Network. I'm Eric White.

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1: With Instagram teen accounts, protections are turned on by default.
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23: Welcome back to the Space Hour on Federal News Network. I'm your host, Eric White. GPS has become something we relied on every day, from navigation and deliveries to financial networks, utilities, and communications. But that dependence also creates vulnerabilities. I recently had the chance to speak with Renee Gregory, Vice President of Regulatory Affairs for the company NextNav. We discussed the need for a more resilient GPS system, the emerging technologies that could provide as a backup, and the roles of federal agencies in making that happen.
24: To start, I think I'll step back just a little bit and describe a little bit more about what GPS is. GPS stands for the Global Positioning System. This is a series of satellites thousands of miles overhead that are providing not only the little blue dot you see on your maps every single day, but also important timing information to support things like critical infrastructure, like water, like utilities, like financial institutions. GPS is an absolute national treasure. We all rely on it every single day in many ways that we don't even realize. But because those satellites are so high up and because it is a single system, it is a single point of failure. And that is what we at NextNav are trying to address with our 5G-based 3D PNT, a backup and complement to GPS. To answer your question more directly around how we rely on it, of course, as I said, there's the blue dot. I rely on it every single day to see the traffic, to help me know where I'm going when I'm in an unfamiliar area. Your delivery drivers use this. Someday your delivery robots will use GPS as well. And then with respect to timing, our underlying infrastructure, again, financial, utilities, banking, even our communications networks rely on highly synchronized, highly precise timing, knowing exactly when something is happening in order to synchronize bank transactions or electrical grid transmissions, for instance.
23: All right. And what would truly resilient positioning, navigation, and timing system look like if we couldn't rely exclusively on GPS?
24: Absolutely. We believe that truly resilient PNT requires a system of systems approach. That starts with GPS as we know it. As I mentioned earlier, GPS is a national treasure. It is almost always there, and that's why we all rely on it so heavily every day, because to date, it has almost always been there. But because it's so important, because it is a single point of failure, we believe that you need multiple systems, including both terrestrial systems, that means ground-based signals that are closer to the ground or technologies that are closer to the ground, as well as space-based, both GPS, as well as some really interesting developments in low Earth orbit, closer to the Earth, also potentially able to provide positioning or timing information. We believe that everything that GPS supports today is so important. You need multiple systems, multiple technologies to ensure that you have a truly resilient and layered approach in case anything goes wrong.
0: Perfect segue for my next question as to the status of those emerging technologies that are coming out as potential complements or alternatives to GPS. How close are we to being able to deploy those at scale where we can see some more protection for the technology itself?
24: And I'll speak just to NextNav's technology, because that, of course, is what I am closest to. And one thing that we think is truly valuable about our 5G-based technology is that it is relatively near-term. There are some amazing developments happening right now around technologies that don't even rely on spectrum at all, but they are in the earlier stages of development. We are right now actively operating a 5G PNT network in Santa Clara County, California, where we are demonstrating how 5G-based PNT works. There are actually videos. If you go to our YouTube channels, you can see how our signal compares for location on top of a parking garage and also in a parking garage. And you can really see that 3D visualization of what NextNav is doing. So we believe that we are the nearest term solution towards being a terrestrial option. And what we are looking to do right now is for some regulatory changes at the Federal Communications Commission that will enable our solution. Right now, NextNav holds licenses in certain frequencies of spectrum that we bought in FCC auctions many years ago. And what we've asked the FCC to do is update the rules for those licenses so that we can transmit 5G signals that will go as wide as 5G networks are today and provide that resilient backup and complement to GPS. And one of the things that we have not fortunately seen in the US is wide-scale intentional disruption of GPS, but we have absolutely seen situations at airports and others where GPS has been intentionally disrupted, even if it's on a small scale, and it has real impacts. And if it were disrupted on a larger scale, it could be absolutely devastating to the American economy as well as our national security.
0: We're speaking with Renee Gregory. She's the Vice President for Regulatory Affairs at NextNav. And you keep on providing these good segues, because my next question was going to be about the role the federal government, particularly the FCC, should play in building a more resilient national positioning and navigation infrastructure, other than reaching out to them saying, hey, can you loosen up the rules a little bit so we can deploy this technology? What else do you think that the agencies at play could be doing to help strengthen GPS?
24: GPS resiliency really requires not only a system of systems approach with respect to technology, but also a whole of government approach. Right now, our current GPS satellites are owned and operated by our military and have been for decades and likely will be for decades to come. So that existing satellite constellation remains very, very important. There is also really important work being done at the Department of Transportation that has historically had responsibility for civilian uses of positioning, navigation, and timing. And they have also been working hard, and we have been working very closely with them for a long time on how NextNav fits into what the Department of Transportation is doing. The FCC's role is with respect to spectrum or the airwaves. And very early in current Chairman Carr's administration last March, he issued what's called a notice of inquiry, asking lots of questions about positioning, navigation, and timing, making it very clear that the FCC needs to be part of this whole of government approach to GPS resiliency, and stating quite clearly that the FCC wants to do its part to move forward technologies and solutions, importantly, both terrestrial or ground-based and space-based. Each has their distinct advantages. Each of them are important in that layered approach. The FCC essentially asked people, what can we do to support PNT resiliency in the United States for our national and economic security? And NextNav has very deeply engaged in the FCC's work, talking about what role we can play. And we're also very supportive of the FCC doing other things as well that could potentially help enable additional solutions.
23: Renee Gregory is Vice President of Regulatory Affairs for NextNav. You can find this interview, along with all of our interviews from today and previous episodes, at our website. 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Until next time, I'm Eric White, and as always,
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8: 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This is Retire Now DMV. Here are your hosts, Mamadou Bojang and Nikki Vivas.
9: Hey there, welcome to Retire Now DMV. I'm your host, Nikki Vivas, along with the CEO and founder of Axiom Value, Mamadou Bojang. How are you, my friend? Good to be with you again.
10: Good to be with you, Nikki. The weekend was good. My wife and I went to a very good restaurant in the DMV area. I mean, you know, just, you know, like a nice food. It's awesome. You know, I'm definitely going to go back there again.
9: Yeah. I'm a big foodie and I love trying new restaurants. And I would imagine that there are a ton of really good ones around you.
10: Yeah. And then I do well, Nikki, if I have like, you know, different plates, right? So if you go to this Asian restaurant, they have like, you know, different things that you can pick from. Oh, I can eat really, really good, right? So I enjoy going to those, right? Yeah.
9: I love it. Yeah, I do the same thing, honestly. I really do. Well, today's show is all about financial habits that we may need to break. And I know habits, it's hard to break. I get it. But we're going to work our way through it today. Before we jump right in, I want you to take this number down. 1-800-998-5355. That's the number you need to get in touch with the team at Axiom Value if you have any questions at all. Anytime is a good time to break a bad habit, whether you want to make improvements in your routine at home, maybe you want to make improvements in your job performance, with your physical health, or even your financial health. The time to make a positive change for your future is right now. Mamadou, listen to this stat. Only 36% of Americans have a written financial plan. Only 36%. That means a lot of us are just winging it out here, you know, flying by the seat of our pants when it comes to our spending. How could we break this bad habit of just living without a budget?
10: Nikki, well, this is staggering. 36% of Americans don't have a plan. And a plan for their retirement or for whatever it is. And they're thinking about this is probably the most important thing to plan for your retirement. That way you can enjoy all the things that you're doing now because you're probably planning for retirement. So having that plan in place is extremely, extremely important. You know, Nikki, so I think it all comes down to procrastination, right? People procrastinate about financial planning. Because most people, I happen to believe that, Nikki, they know what they need to do, but they don't do it because every day becomes tomorrow. Oh, I'm going to get to tomorrow. I'm going to get to tomorrow. It never gets done, right? So we got to be able to act. If you don't act, you don't get things done, Nikki. I know it all boils down to that. You act and then get things done. Because, you know, how many people will come to me, you know, people will stop me in the street and say, hey, nice show, great show and all that. You know what? I'm going to call. Oh, by the way. But you know what? Mm-hmm. Sometimes they don't call. And I'm like, I'll tell them, okay, I'm going to hold you accountable though. I'm going to take your name and number and have like staff to call you because you told me you're going to call. Because you know what? They hear good information. They know they need to act, but they don't do it. So mm-hmm. we need to break that cycle, right? You cannot be looking at yourself and every day thinking about, oh my God, I need to go to the gym or whatever it is, right? I mean, if you say you're going to do some discord and do it, if you have an issue doing it or problem doing it, it's a sign that you need a finance advisor, because our role here is to be that partner, to help you, encourage you, to push you a little bit. I don't want to be pushed, but maybe like encourage you a little bit so that you can get things done and then move mm-hmm. forward and make a profound impact in your life. Yeah.
9: Yeah. I mean, I know I need that push sometimes. So I'm sure there's some of our listeners out there that are like, yeah, I need a little push as well. Complacency, you know, is another bad habit for a lot of us. And we don't make regular adjustments to our portfolio. We, you know, we don't pay attention to the fees we're paying, and we don't keep our money with some financial institutions just because we don't take the time to explore other options. How does working with someone like you help us keep from becoming too complacent with our retirement budget?
10: Yeah, you know, a great question, Nikki. I've got so many people who basically come to me, and I have to give them credit. Some of them have done a great job working with other finance advisors. But Nikki, you know what? They sign up with a finance advisor. Some of them probably maybe 5 years they've never actually met. Or they have an investment account, and then they have an account at Vanguard that they put money in there. They never actually looked at that. Or they have their 401k that they left, right? They left the job, left the 401k there. They never looked at it for years. Now, Nikki, all those are really, really, you know, bad signs. Because that account need to be looked at for so many, many things. Mm-hmm. Need to be looked at to see, like, you know, the growth that you're getting, the fees that you're paying, are those actually the right account for you? Now, when you open that account, maybe that investment that you have in that account was the right investment at that particular point in time. But as you get older, maybe your risk tolerance will probably go down or even go up. So we want to assess those and then be able to make sure realign them again. So it's almost like they got that new car, Nikki, that they bought from the lot, and then they're very happy about it. They've been driving that for like 15 years, and then the alignment is no longer there. By the time you look at the car, it almost looks like when the car is in the road, it almost looks like it's going to the other lane, right? It's scary, right? We want to make sure that we can get this alignment back on. That way the car could be straight. So it's the same thing when it comes to like an investment, making sure that we regularly look at this to look at the performance, and then also those actually the right account. Are they suitable for you at this particular point in time? And that's what we come into play, be able to do that for you. Because sometimes you're better off to take all of those accounts that you have in different places and then put them into one place. That way you can have like a global view of it. You can see how all of them tie together.
9: You brought up fees, Mamadou. How much of an impact could fees have on our retirement? Can you expand on that?
10: Oh, absolutely. A fee can have like a significant impact on your retirement, because a fee is money that's coming out of that account. Now, I'm not saying that people should not pay a fee. You should absolutely pay a fee if you're going to a professional, because a professional will do a great job for you to be able to provide other things, right? So when we think about fees, Nikki, so we have to put that in different contexts, right? So I happen to believe that it's not only about the fee that you pay in your account, but also you have to look at, if you don't have an advisor who could look at other things, the mistakes that you're going to make along the way could probably supersede, but can far more bigger compared to the fees that you pay to your financial advisor. Right? Mm. Because oftentimes, Nikki will come in and say, okay, yeah, you're going to pay us a fee. We'll do financial planning, all that, we pay a fee. But the reality is, this is the how much taxes that you're going to pay to the politicians if you don't act right. So, and that amount is way, way bigger compared to the fee that you will pay to a financial advisor. So fees are important, but we don't want to just be laser focused on that and not look at the broader kind of like, you know, impact on your retirement when it comes to taxes and all that things. Yeah.
9: If all of this is sounding just overwhelming to you, or maybe you have questions or concerns, now is a great time to reach out to Mamadou and his team over there at Axiom Value. The number to get in touch with them is 1-800-998-5355. 855-800-8255. You can also go online, axiomvaluellc.com. You will see a list of events there. He hosts events around town all the time, workshops, right, Mamadou? Talk real quick about some of those workshops that people can come to.
10: Nikki, we have 7 different locations that we do retirement workshop for federal government employees. One-day class, you come in and get great information about your benefits. I'm telling you, people do tell me, Mamadou, this is probably the best class that they've ever got, right? So I encourage all of you, go to axiomvaluellc.com, sign up for it, because they fill up really, really fast.
9: Leaving tax breaks on the table is another very bad habit to break. How can having a tax-efficient retirement strategy help keep you on track to keep more money of your own, you know, more money for your own use on retirement?
10: Yeah, you know, Nikki, taxes, you know, can go up or down.
9: Right.
10: And a lot of times taxes do end up going up. And if any time taxes do go up, that's going to mean that less money in your pocket. So making sure that every single time you meet with your financial advisor or a financial advisor doing this on their own to make sure that you get to keep more money. And that would be more like, you know, looking at some of the strategies, like new things that are coming up, financial advisor to bring that to your attention, whether it's going to be like, you know, charitable incline, right? Some of the strategies that we could use to be able to make sure that you get to keep more of your money, right? Because if we don't do that, I will tell you, Nikki, majority of that money is probably going to end in the hands of the politicians. And Nikki, if you hear me say, I don't say IRS because, you know, I love my federal government employees. These are my people. People that work at IRS, they have a job, right? They have a job to do. Just like people in the State Department, just like people in defense, you know, the War Department, you name them, right? So what I wanted to point across over here is people in Congress are the ones that makes the law. And then that law affects our retirement. So that's why I keep on saying the politicians, right?
9: Mm-hmm. That's good to decipher that and explain. Yeah, that's good, Mamadou. Now, we don't want to be complacent when it comes to taxes. I know that. And a lot of people don't realize that there is a short window of opportunity to implement strategies to save on taxes. You talk about how you do tax planning.
10: Mm-hmm. Yep.
9: And not preparing. And now, what can we do to help keep taxes from taking too much of a bite out of our retirement savings?
10: Yeah, Nikki, so for those of you who are listening now, especially when you get to what I call 59 and a half years old, and I keep saying this number because that's the time that your retirement planning, tax planning doors open for you as a federal government employee. Now, that's the time that we need to look at it and say, okay, well, where do you have majority of your money? So in some of that money and then put it into a tax advantage account for you, because there's so many tax traps that you have to end up like, entering into if you don't know, right? So an example would be at 63, Nikki, when you turn 63, there's a tax trap over here. Why? Because 63, the amount of income that you make is going to determine how much your Medicare Part B premiums are going to be when you turn 65, right? So therefore, when you think about it, Nikki, from 59 and a half years old to 63, that's a great window for people to take advantage of like the tax planning scenarios, because that particular time frame, whatever income that you make, is not going to affect you in the future, right? But if you wait until 63 going forward, then it's going to affect you. So knowing some of those, and there's a lot of scenarios, tax traps on that. And we can talk about this for like, you know, for ages, right? But we'll leave that, and that people need to call the office and then be able to schedule the appointment so that we can do these strategies for them.
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9: Hey there, welcome back to Retire Now DMV. You know, we're faced with questions every day. What's for dinner? What are we leaving town? When's the meeting? How was your day? These are questions that are or should be easy to answer. But when you're starting to consider retirement, the questions can get a lot more complicated. They really can. And I'm thinking, Mamadou, that you're the perfect person to ask this to. What questions might we want to ask if we're getting close to retirement?
10: Oh boy, Nikki, I love this. Well, I think the first question, in my opinion, should be, hey, what am I looking forward to in retirement? Right? Because a lot of times people tend to retire from something and then they don't want to retire to something. So retiring to something, that question is very, very important because we want you to be active and enjoy your retirement, right? And the other thing that you have to think about is, you know, when can you retire? You know, because you have to know that the retirement needs to work for you to be able to retire. So when that time, when is that time frame is also important. And the other thing is, have you saved enough for retirement? Because, you know, when you get it, exactly, because when you need to retire, Nikki, you're gonna rely on an income. And then your assets, your savings need to turn into an income for you to be able to enjoy your retirement. And the other thing is, do you have an idea how much this money will last you? How long will this money last you? Because people are living longer. You don't want to be retiring. The next thing you know, at 88, you're running out of money. We don't want that to, happen, right? And then the other one would be like, you know, will my loved ones be okay if something happens to you? Right. I think that's important, meaning that will come into play. I mean, like, you know, if you want to give legacy, also, are your assets in order, your retirement planning in order, meaning that, you know, do you have a trust? Do you have a will? Do you have a durable power of attorney, medical directive, and all of those, right? These are things that these are questions that you need to ask yourself before you get into retirement.
9: There's a long list of questions, and I know we're just barely scratching the surface, but sure. I kind of want to deep dive in on the have I saved enough? Because that is, you know, someone who's nearing retirement or even already in retirement, that's their biggest fear. Is that they're going to run out of money. So I imagine that question, have I saved enough, is probably one of the first ones that people have. How do you help them find the answer to that, Mamadou?
10: Yeah, great question, Nikki. And then I hope that question, have I saved enough, that's before they retire. And then, Nikki, you'd be surprised. So many people retire and then start thinking about that question, right? So hopefully we can catch them before they retire. And then how can we solve that for them? Because that's when planning comes into play. See, because a lot of times we should be able to do a planning for them to be able to show them, hey, when they retire at this particular point in time, are they going to run out of money or not? I think that a plan, we have the tools, we have the resources to be able to do those for them so that at least we can give you a probability of success that you're going to be able to retire. That way you don't make that decision in vacuum, right? Because that is not important. That's not good for your retirement. Let's do that plan for you so that you can get at least some clarity going into your retirement.
9: Now, how many sources of income do people typically have in retirement?
10: Yeah, Nikki, another fantastic thing. I think, you know, if you listen to the show, you all will hear me saying that people don't retire on asset, you retire on income. Okay. And then for our federal government employees, when we think about retirement income source, it's going to be their pension. It's going to be Social Security if you're in a newer system, and then also going to be their TSP. Those are the three sources of income. But it's beyond that, Nikki. You want to make sure that your retirement living expenses could be covered with what I call a protected lifetime income. Income that you know that is not, you're not going to be able to outlive that money. Imagine if your Social Security, your pension, and then another protected income covers all of your basic retirement living expenses, pay off all everything, your food, electricity, you know, everything.
9: Yeah.
10: The rest of the asset that you have, Nikki, you don't worry that much, because even the stock market goes up, you know, it goes down, you don't worry that much because you have enough money coming in to cover all your expenses.
9: What a relief that must be. I can imagine, Nikki, people's faces. Yeah, no, go ahead.
10: Sorry, I was going to say this. You know, when we do these things for our clients, I've yet to have like a client that came to me and said, Mamadou, I got too much money coming in, right? No, they don't.
9: Yeah, that's not going to be a problem.
10: Yeah, exactly. Yeah, exactly. They'll find a way to spend it, right? So,
9: right, 100%. And I know that so many people, you know, you work with a lot of federal government employees, and having that pension is such a, you know, it's an amazing asset to have. And I know that it's not your entire, you know, paycheck that you're getting, right, Mamadou? I mean, how do you walk people through that?
10: Yeah, Nikki, we're at a time whereby we have more people retiring in this country than ever before in the cumulative history of our nation. And yet, at the same time, we have fewer pensions that are actually happening in this country. Because right now,
9: it's true.
10: You get pension when you work for the federal government, maybe for the local government. That's it. Corporations don't do pensions anymore now, right? So that's why working with us to make sure that we can create some sort of like an income for you. And there are several tools we can use to be able to do that for you, right? I don't want to go into details and all of that, because that would probably be a nerd show, right? And yeah, that's because what we do is sit down with you and then try to figure out, what's retirement going to look like for you? What are you trying to envision? How often do you want to travel? What is that going to look like? Are you going to travel overseas, right? So many, many things. So that we can look at all of that and be able to design a plan for you that can inject some money, protected lifetime income into your plan. That way you can have that, comfort level to be able to go and enjoy that retirement.
9: And if you are trying to create a plan on your own, you think, I can do this myself. Let me just say, it may be a good idea for you to reach out to the team at Axiom Value and maybe ask some questions and have another set of eyes on that plan. The number to get in touch with them is 1-800-998-5355. Another question for you, Mamadou. What are some ways that you can help them figure out a retirement date? Because I would imagine people come in and you're like, okay, I'm done. I've worked all my life and I'm exhausted and I'm tired. I'm ready to retire. But maybe, you know, their finances aren't ready to retire. How do you have that conversation with folks?
10: Nick, it's a great question. So to our federal government employees, well, first of all, when we think about retirement, we have to make sure that you are eligible to retire. Because a federal employee, you have to meet two things, the age requirement and the service requirement, right? So if you are 57 years old and you work for the federal government for 30 years, you have the 30 years of credible service, then you are eligible to retire. Now, eligible to retire doesn't mean that you need to retire. Because you could be eligible to retire, but you have not done the right savings to be able to retire now. So when we meet with clients, the first thing that we look at your eligibility, and then we take from there to say, okay, well, what are you going to do in retirement? And then we're going to look at it to say, do you have enough money to be able to do all of that for you? And in doing that, we factor in what your pension is going to look like, what Social Security would look like at a particular age. And then you have TSP balance if you start taking money out. So we were able to run all of that for you to be able to give you some confirmation that, yes, you can retire now, or if we see signs that you cannot, we owe it from a fiduciary point of view to be able to let you know that this time frame that you're thinking about retirement could be problematic for you, and then this is how. And then we'll be able to help you to solve for that.
9: Talk a little bit about the mental when it comes to retirement, Mamadou, because, you know, so many people are very used to their routines, and they have friends at work, and work becomes part of their identity. And then you retire, and that identity really isn't there anymore, and you feel kind of lost. So mentally, you know, asking your clients and the people who come in Axiom Value, are you mentally ready to retire? That's a real thing.
10: Yeah, Nikki, such a great question. You know, this question is so timely, because just this Monday, I was meeting with a couple, and then we're thinking about retirement and all that. But C grew up in a household whereby, you know, the dad does a great job, like saving. Mm-hmm. So they're one of those people that I call good savers, but bad spenders.
9: Yeah.
10: So good savers meaning, like, you know, they do a great job saving money, but then when they go into retirement, they don't spend. It's hard for them to kind of like sell something out of their investment to spend. They don't do it. So that there, they need to have what you call like a mental shift. So I was working with them to say, hey, retirement wise, you should be okay. But one thing that we need to work on here, the mental shift, because if you don't use this money, guess what? Somebody will use it. Because Nikki, I don't know when was the last time you went to a FINRA and you see a U-Haul with all your assets in there to go to. No, it doesn't work there. Because if you don't use it, somebody is going to use it. So we want to find a way to be able to use it. And the other thing, Nikki, is you have to be active. Because right. You know what? Like you said, for most people, the work is their core, their identity. So now that's not there. You have to find other things. And that's why, Nikki, we at Axiom Value community here, that's the community that we're building, is some sort of like a social network, right? Mm-hmm. Where our clients tend to work with each other. I mean, like, you know, to find ideas, to share ideas, like, you know, hey, if you love certain things, right? We want to be able to say, hey, check this out, right? We form that community because we want people to enjoy the best days in their life, which is retirement.
9: It's so interesting that you say that. There are people, and it's true, you know, they save. They're just excellent savers. But then when it comes to spending all of their hard-earned savings, they're like, no, I can't do it. It's a switch. It's a mental switch that's really hard to change. And I get it.
10: It's very, yeah. Very, very hard, Nikki. Very hard. You know, quick story over here. I have one client who has a car that he has. Loved that car. The car must be like maybe like 1982 or something like that. And then He's older, has a lot of money, can buy like so many cars if he wants to. At some point, I had to put him aside. I said, you know what? Look, this is a safety issue. Because your car doesn't have a sensor. Your car, maybe the brake might go down. Now, you know, even if you love this car, keep it, but go get yourself a nice car. So finally, Nikki, I was able to convince him. And he bought himself like a nice Jeep. Nikki, oh boy, he loves that Jeep. So he wants to basically upgrade like every maybe 2 years, right? And that's exactly what I want him to do, because I want him to enjoy his money, right? Yeah.
9: That's great. But the fact that you had to talk him into it of like, hey, it's time. Like you can spend money now. Now, there is still so much ahead here on Retire Now DMV. We're going to take a quick break, but when we come back, oh, you're not going to want to miss this. More of your retirement questions answered. That's coming up. We'll be right back.
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9: Hey there, welcome back to Retire Now DMV. I'm Nikki Vivas, along with Mamadou Bojang, the CEO and founder of Axiom Value. I want to jump into budgets, Mamadou. What are some ways that you help clients develop a budget for retirement? I don't even like the word budget. I just want to be able to spend.
10: Yeah. I know. So Nikki, so again, most people don't like the word budget. So we call it like a spending plan, right?
9: Yeah.
10: You know, so I am one of those finance advisors who absolutely believe that people should enjoy their money because there's no guarantee in life, right? We've seen scenarios whereby people save, and next thing you know, get into retirement and then they die. You know, they don't enjoy that. So we don't want to do that. But while we are doing that, while you're doing that, you also need to make sure that you're doing it in a responsible way. You got to enjoy some, but you also got to be able to save, right? So one of the first things that we're looking at from a federal government employee point of view is, are you maxing out on your TSP? Because for some people, Nikki, they tend to confuse maxing out. Some people, when I ask that question, they will tell me, yes, I'm maxing out. Well, how much are you putting? They say 5%. Well, 5% is not maxing out. What that means is you're putting 5%. That way you can get the 100% matching from your agency. The max out amount, that's by the IRS, right? So that's a different number every single year. So the first thing that we look at, are they maxing out? If they're not, then we want to help them to max out. Now, if they are maxing out, do they have excess cash? If they have excess cash and then they have enough emergency savings, the rest of the money, instead of going to a bank account, Nikki, we're going to put a suit and tie to that money, have that money go work for you to make more money. And how do we do that? That's when we put it into some sort of like an investment account. That way the money can grow for you and then be able to enjoy. So these are a few ways that we can have them to be able to save for retirement.
9: Now, you said put a little tie and a suit on their money and make them go to work. I love that. I can picture it. It's so cute. Now, what are some of those ways? Say someone comes in to Axiom Value and they're like, oh boy, I don't want to let this money go. I like it just sitting in my checking account and knowing that it's there. It's almost like it's like a safety net to them. How do you walk them through and get them to realize, hey, that money can make you more money?
10: Yeah, and it's a great question, and it reminds me of one of our clients. This individual came to us, great saver. Like, this individual has over $500,000 sitting in a bank account.
9: Oh, wow.
10: And then, Nikki, well, great job. They've made a great savings. But then my question is, hey, when was the last time you withdraw money from this account? They're like, oh, I don't withdraw money from that. It's been like 5-10 years I've not withdrawn money from here. Well, Nikki, if you don't need that money, well, why is that money sitting in an account? That's probably going to give you probably less than maybe 2%, right? We want that money to go. So in that scenario, what we have done for this individual to say, well, why not we work with you? Why don't we take even maybe like 300,000 of that? And in order 200, you can keep it there if you want to. 300,000, let's put it somewhere for you and then be able to see how that's going to grow for you. Nikki, boy, this individual now becomes a big proponent of that strategy now. And then he came to me, he's like, let's take all of this money out and put it out. And I'm like, no, we're not going to take everything out, right? We still need to leave some money in a bank account, right? Yeah. Just in case of an emergency and all of that, right?
9: Yeah.
10: But let's take majority of that and put it somewhere else. So situations like that, Nikki, it's very important because some of them, they have this conceived notion that, oh, they're going to lose everything in the market and all of that. And I hear people say, oh, And I think he said, oh, my friend said, you know, they lost everything in the stock market. And I scratched my head and I said, how did that happen? But we invest your money in a way that it's diversified, right? That way, at least money can grow for you, right? So if you're listening to this call and you're one of those people sitting in a lot of money in a bank account, as a matter of fact, if you have that money, kind of money in a bank account, I don't know why when you walk in that they don't roll a red carpet for you, because they should, right? You know, but you know, give us a call here, 1-800-998-5355. Let's show you a way that you can put a suit and tie to that money, have that money go work for you.
9: More on the question of budgeting here, Mamadou. When folks come in and they have maybe their piece of paper that has their expenses on it, you know, their mortgage, vet bills, groceries, electricity, and so on, do you find that people tend to maybe not tell you everything of their, like, all of their expenses? Like, they keep some numbers and things hidden. Why is that?
10: Nikki, it's a great question, because some of them, they probably didn't even know what their expenses are, because they come into a finance advisor, just go do a quick math, right? As a matter of fact, Nikki, I particularly don't like that spreadsheet. What I want them to do is to send me their bank account statement and their credit card statement. Because guess what? Those statements will show what their expenses are, right? We have somebody here who basically, that's what they do, right? Be able to look at those expenses and be able to categorize all of them, excuse me, and be able to look at all those expenses, that statement, be able to categorize all of those expenses. That way we have a true picture. Uh-huh. And Nikki, a lot of times we tend to find out that, you know what? There are certain things that they can cut out. They don't need that. Right?
9: Yeah.
10: And then when we look at that, you'll be like, oh yeah, I could do this. I could cut that out. Right there, we find about maybe like $1,000 extra money that we could do something for, right? Makes sense, right? So that's why it's very important to go through that plan. Yeah.
9: Oh, that's good to know that you want copies of that. Cause yeah, I'm that gal that'll take a napkin at a restaurant and just say, okay, here we go. Target this much, wine subscription this much. Bring that in to you and be like, here you go.
10: Exactly. But the, you know, the bank statement is not going to lie, right? You know?
9: True. That's so, so true.
10: Yeah, exactly.
9: Do you think developing that budget an eye-opener for clients? Did they think that, I don't know, maybe they would spend less in retirement or more? How does that pan out?
10: Oh, absolutely. It's a huge eye-opener. It's a very fascinating and exciting process to go through, because a lot of times we come to find out that, you know, the amount of money that they think they're spending, most cases probably more than that. Some cases probably even less, right? But we want to have like a good, accurate information. And then I think what I really enjoy is to really go through the line by line to say, hey, you know, you eat out a month, probably $2,000. Is it possible maybe you do $1,500 a month or maybe $1,000 a month, right? I mean, they'll look at it and be like, yeah, you know, because some of them sometimes it's just habitual, but you know, they can cut on those, right? So it's fascinating, the things that we are able to kind of like look at and be able to cut down a little bit and apply that extra savings to something that can be able to build something for them in their retirement. Because I'll tell you, their future self will thank them for that.
9: Yes, your future self will thank you. And you know, your future self doesn't know how long you might live in retirement, and making your money last and, you know, making sure you've saved enough is so important. So Mamadou, once we are confident that we have saved enough money to retire, I know that's a big thing out there to have that confidence. Once we are confident that we've saved enough money to retire, how can we help ensure that we don't outlive those savings?
10: Ah, Nikki, great question. If we're confident that we've saved enough for retirement, but it doesn't end there, Nikki. So now what we talked about was more like what we call the accumulation stage. We save money for retirement. And now we have to think about, what strategies do we need to put in place so that to distribute that money to be able to use it? Because that distribution key, Nikki, that's the key. That's the most important part of it. So we want to be able to have like a distribution plan for you. And what's that going to look like is, well, how much money are you going to need? Where is that money going to come from? Mm-hmm. When is that money going to be taxed? How is that money going to be taxed? At what rate? Is it capital gains or is it maybe like, you know, ordinary income rate, right? And then how frequently do we need that money to come out? All of that need to be factored in. And by the way, if we're taking that money out, if the stock market goes down at the same time 20%, what is that going to look like for you? This is where, Nikki, people's retirement get to kind of like, you know, derail. Because when they're doing this themselves, they don't have all those tools, the resources, the temperament, the training to be able to do that. And that's the difference what a good finance advisor can bring into retirement. Because, Nikki, I want all of my clients

0: we live a long time in retirement. I know healthcare's got to be in there somewhere.
1: I think the biggest risk is, you know, just running out of money. Healthcare, right? And then also the taxes piece. What's that going to look like? And that's why, Nikki, you know, so I just wanted to bring our audience into like Friday morning, what happens in our office here at Axiom Value.
0: Yeah.
1: On Friday morning, every finance advisor will meet at 9 o'clock. They're going to be coming in with a client that they met with, a case that they're trying to solve for a client. We're going to be able to look at it, and they have to present in front of us to say, this is what I'm presenting, this is what I'm doing, this is what I'm doing. And then we're going to be sitting there asking questions to that finance advisor. Why are you doing this? Why are you doing this? What about this? What about that? You know what that does, Nikki? It lifts up everybody's game.
0: Yeah, it does.
1: Every finance advisor will want to make sure that they bring in the best scenario over here, because if not, oh, we're going to have a fun with that. We're gonna be critiquing with that, right? So yeah. That's great. And then that's why, Nikki, I honestly believe that our hearts in this office over here at Axiom Valley is very much aligned with the federal government. And we want to make sure that we can do an amazing job for you all by really listening to your situation and be able to customize your situation to a plan that is going to help you to enjoy that profound retirement.
0: You're not only getting one financial advisor in your corner, you're getting an entire team. And just to hear that Friday morning meeting where you can all strategize together, that's incredible. I love that, Mamadou. One more quick question for you here. Another big question that folks have, will my loved ones be okay if something happens to me? What are some of the ways you help clients prepare for such a scenario?
1: You know, I think this one hits home very, very well because I've got a federal government employee who was thinking about retirement. They walk in with a finance advisor who doesn't understand the federal benefits.
0: Yeah.
1: She called our office, and then, you know, because a friend told her that, hey, call Mamadou because their office, they do this, right? You know, thank God that was a great, good friend. But to cut the long story short, she was thinking about not doing what we call the survivor benefit, right? So meaning that she's the federal employee, and if she dies, part of the pension should go to the husband. But they're thinking about doing that because when you're going to do that, there's a cost to you as a federal retiree. And the other finance advisor is saying that, hey, don't do that. Let's go ahead and then be able to buy a life insurance on your head. That way, when you die, we can turn that life insurance to income for your husband. Boy, Nikki, I'm so glad that I was able to talk to that individual, because the first thing that I asked was, is your husband a federal employee? And then she said, no. Does your husband belong, can I use your health insurance? She said, yes. I said, don't do it. Because in this scenario, Nikki, if she waives that survivor benefit, if she dies, not only the husband doesn't have any pension, but the husband is kicked off the health insurance, doesn't have the health insurance anymore. Can you imagine how devastating that would be? But guess what, though, Nikki? The problem here is it's not because the finance advisor has a bad intention. I think there's a knowledge gap of the federal benefits, right? And that's what we come into play. We understand that so that we can help you to make smart choices, right? But guess what, Nikki? Guess who that person is working with now with us, right? So we're so glad that we're able to do this, right?
0: I think, so smart.
1: Yeah, Nikki, I can go on and on and on. The other thing that we want to look at is like, hey, do you have that FEGLI, that Federal Group Life Insurance, that FEGLI trap that we talk about over and over again? Is that the right insurance for you to take into retirement? And the other thing is, you know, the money that you have in the TSP, is it all in the traditional? If it's in a traditional, well, what if you die? Your spouse is going to inherit all of that now. Your spouse is going to be, what, single now? And then single tax rate is even unfavorable to marry filing jointly. And my favorite thing is, unless you want your spouse to remarry again, they're like, no, I don't want that. let's fix the tax status now, right?
0: Exactly.
1: Yeah.
0: Oh, all right. We have to take a quick break, Mamadou. But when we come back, it is time to open the mailbag and get your questions answered. Don't go anywhere. 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
3: Hey there, welcome back to Retire Now DMV. This is our favorite segment. This is when we open the mailbag and get your questions answered. I know, Mamadou, you know, you've got a lot of fans out there and a lot of people who trust you with a lot of things. So this segment is truly one of my favorite. This first question comes from, her name is Sharon, and she is from Silver Spring, Maryland. I just heard your show for the first time a few weeks ago, and I realized I don't know as much about retirement planning as I thought I did. I've been contributing to a 401k at work for years, and I have some other savings, but what else might I really want to be thinking about?
4: Well, Sharon, thank you for listening to the show. That's a great question. Well, the first thing that you have to be thinking about is, well, I know that you are contributing into your 401k, but are you maxing out on your 401k? Because you want to make sure that you could put in the maximum. You know, if you're less than 59 and a half years old, there is a maximum in there. But if you're 50 and older, you could do even a catch-up contributions in there. So that's the first thing that you want to look at. The other thing that you want to look at is, does your 401k also provide the Roth component of it? Usually they'll have the traditional portion of it. If they have the Roth component of it, maybe this is a time for you and your spouse to sit down and think about, hey, should you be contributing part of that money into the Roth? Because having that Roth account that's going to provide you tax-free money later on in retirement, I think that goes a long way. And then the other thing that you have to think about is, hey, the money that you have left after you've done all of that in your 401k, do you have enough aside to put it into some sort of like accounts outside, investment account, to invest? That way that money can grow for you, and that way you can put yourself in a much, much better situation. But great, great question.
3: Our next question is from Jim, and Jim is in Bowie. I'm 64, so the big thing I'm wondering about right now is Medicare. All the mail I've received has made me wonder when the right time is to sign up.
4: Oh, Jim, great question. Medicare. I will tell you, though, you know, one of my friends told me that, hey, when you get to Medicare, you don't have to think about it. They'll remind you because you're going to get all those mails coming in, right? So, yeah. So Medicare is very, very critical. So for those of you who are federal government employees, you know, you do have a choice whether to tag onto Medicare Part B in retirement on top of your FEHB, your health insurance. But if you are not a federal employee, then when you get to 65, or for everyone else, that's when your Medicare age comes into play. Now, what you want to be able to look at is Medicare Part B premiums do increase because of your income. So you want, the first thing that you want to look at is, how much income are you going to be creating for yourself in retirement past 65? Because why do I say, are you going to create income for yourself? Because the decisions that you're making now is going to affect the income that you're going to get later on. So you want to make sure that you can minimize that. So 65 years old, and then 63, and then also maybe like going forward, right? So 65 is when you are eligible to enroll into Medicare, but you can enroll before 3 months before or 3 months after. So you have at least like, you know, 7 months to be able to do that, yes.
3: Good to know. Our third question, Mamadou, it comes from Kathy, and Kathy is in Rockville, Maryland. My husband and I have been serious about saving for retirement for a long time, but we are just now realizing we need to get serious about planning for retirement. We think it might make sense to talk to a financial professional about what we have. What are some basic questions to ask when we meet with someone?
4: It's a great question. The first thing that I will probably say, find out how long they've been in the business. Right? I think that's important because experience matters in this business. And the other thing is, if you're a federal government employee, the one thing that they should have is, do they understand the federal benefits? What experience do they have working with federal employees? Because I think that's important. And the other thing is, are they fiduciary? Are they working in your best interest? Because we want to make sure there's somebody who has to put your best interest at heart, right? At first, right? The other thing is, what's their philosophy? What do they focus on? Are they only focused on just the investment growth? Or are they focused on more like, you know, a plan that can help you to enjoy your retirement? I think some of those questions are very important. But also the last thing that I would say is go with your gut. What's the experience like when you get to that office? Do they make you feel good? What does that look like? Because if you have a financial advisor, that's a relationship, right? Like right. They would say it's a kind of like a marriage, right? So you're going to go into, you get the engagement ring, you get the wedding ring, and you get the suffering, right? Right. So we want to make sure that, you know, there's no suffering over here. We want to make sure you can enjoy that, right? Because you want to enjoy that relationship. Yeah. So.
3: And also, you know, to everyone, all the questions that we have already answered, the number to get in touch with Mamadou and his team at Axiom Value is 1-800-998-5355. You can reach out and get these questions answered in person. If you wanted to come and sit down and, you know, when you walk in the Axiom Value office, you're going to be able to enjoy a delicious coffee. And it's such a welcoming environment, Mamadou. I know people are nervous to make that first step sometimes. So can you, before we get to our next question, could you touch on the experience at Axiom Value and what people can expect when they walk through the door?
4: Nikki, the first thing is they get welcome with a very beautiful smile at the lobby, people that can make them feel good. They come into our office. The office is designed in a way that it feels like your living room, right? Your living room. You come in there, welcome in, and then whatever you need, whatever beverage that you need, coffee and all that, we have that available in here for you. And then, you know what? We want to make you feel comfortable. Go through your plans. And that way we can have a dialogue. That way you could be free and have a conversation. Because if you're free, relax, we can have a meaningful conversation and be able to impact your well-deserved retirement.
3: I know so many people are scared to take that first step, and it is. It's intimidating to, you know, dial up a phone number and talk to someone you don't know, but the outcome can be incredible, and it can change your entire perspective. We're going to head over to Springfield, Virginia now for the final question, Mamadou. This one's coming from Harold. My wife is still set on traveling after we retire, but I'm really just not that interested at this point, and I really don't want to do it. I want to come up with a way for her to have some trips with her friends and leave me out of it. I don't want to hurt her feelings, but I really don't think that's how I want to spend my time. What are some ways that we can budget for her trips and my hobbies? Oh, boy. Put your therapist hat on, Mamadou.
4: I know.
3: Like, this is dual.
4: I know. Harold trying to put me in trouble over here, right?
3: Yeah, he is.
4: But I don't want to go with my wife.
3: I know.
4: But Harold, hey, by the way, great question. And thank you for listening to the show. But this is what I would say, right? It goes back to the point of, like, you know, we have to have a retirement mindset, right? We got to think about before you even retire, you want to iron this out because, you know, like my father-in-law would say, happy wife, happy life, right? You know, I get it. So I think we want to make sure that we can get into a place whereby you can come to a common ground. But now, if that common ground is more like, you know, hey, you are okay with having your own separate retirements and all that, that's great. We can work that out. We could do a plan that way. You can have your own, maybe whatever, if it's golf or whatever it is, you could do that. And then if the wife wants to travel around the world, we can make that happen as well. And if she travels, then you can meet somewhere else. We can make that happen, right? But I think the first first thing is, let's iron this out and then be able to agree on what you're going to be looking for to retirement. Then we can build a plan on that. Because to build a plan, it's not that hard for us, right? Because we have the tools and the temperament, the resources. We just need to know what they're going to look like. That way we can prepare this plan for you. That way you all can enjoy the profound retirement that you deserve.
3: And I think it's worth mentioning here, Mamadou, about the team over there at Axiom Value. They know, they're very well aware that when people retire, sometimes they get bored and they're looking for new hobbies or clubs to get involved with. And you guys actually have like a little family, like an Axiom Value family of clients who get together and hang out and come up with sports and different ideas and fun things to do.
4: Yeah, Nikki, and I think one of my favorite nights is our client appreciation night, where we bring in all of our clients, active or retired federal employees. That's the night that they get to mingle, they enjoy, tell stories that they could not tell while they were working. But you know what? At the end of the day, Nikki, some of them form like friendships, lifelong friendships, and they get to go and, you know, visit each other, because some of them retire, maybe Florida, Arizona, where they get to visit them. They get to create like a social network where they all can kind of like enjoy that. It's a beautiful, beautiful thing when I see this, when I hear that. Oh my God, it makes me feel really, really good, because we are making a difference in their life.
3: So Harold, maybe that's for you. You know, the wife wants to travel with her friends, and maybe Harold, you meet a buddy and you guys go golf and volunteer and do all kinds of things. Great show, Mamadou, as always. Great insight. And if you want to get your questions answered in person or anything on this show today just kind of sparked your interest, reach out to Mamadou and his team. They would be happy to help you. Once again, the number to get in touch with them is 1-800-998-5355. Final word goes to you, Mamadou.
4: Nikki, as always, thank you so much. I have so much joy doing this show for you, so that we can make a profound impact in the lives of so many people in the DMV area. So I appreciate you a lot. To everyone who is listening, let me speak to you from my heart, right? You know, if you're a federal government employee out here, you gave this country your best, you know, the best days in your life. Some of you have served like 30, 40 years. Without any recognition, you show up every single day. Now, as you step into retirement, you need someone in your corner, someone who is going to look at your retirement and then feel you, talk to you. And that's who I am. This is not a job for me. It's a privilege, because a federal employee changed my life, right? So we want to make sure that you come in here. That way you'll be able to retire informed, retire prepared. By the way, I'm Mamadou Bojan. Thank you for listening, and thank you for serving our country. And thank you for listening to Retire Now DMV.
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6: From ABC News, I'm Chuck Severson. Hawaiians are prepping for a hit from Tropical Storm Lala, headed for the islands, and is expected to become a hurricane today. In Hilo, Hawaii, ABC's Melissa Don.
7: Residents here are stocking up. We're seeing them getting generators to bottled water. We see it flying off the shelves. They're also filling up sandbags to protect from flooding. And Lala is expected to bring up to 15-foot waves in some spots. Now, swells ahead of the storm already have lifeguards busy. They made over 100 rescues.
6: After heavy rain leading to flooding, all of Indiana is under a state of emergency. Homes, businesses, and roads are underwater in Noblesville, Indiana.
8: 45 years, not quite this high in my life. I definitely have not seen it this high. I've seen close where it comes up and affects 19 a little bit, but not where it's coming everywhere.
6: Flood watches remain in effect in some of the hardest hit regions of the Midwest, anywhere from Iowa all the way to West Virginia. Hours after a magnitude 7.7 earthquake struck off the coast of Indonesia earlier today, killing at least 38 people, injuring over a dozen others, second earthquake hit 6.9 magnitude on the island of Sumatra. This is one of the buildings that collapsed since the first quake. Update on a campus shooting early this morning. Virginia State University says its lockdown is lifted. In a statement, university officials say outside the residence halls, police discovered 5 people shot, all taken to the hospital, one in critical condition, no word what it was all about. Iran's foreign minister says that Qatar and Pakistan are exchanging messages between the U.S. and Iran, but it doesn't mean negotiations are taking place. In southern Lebanon, 9 people killed in an Israeli air attack, 11 others injured, says the Lebanese health ministry. The Israeli military says it targeted terrorist infrastructure. An oil tanker owned by Abu Dhabi's government was attacked today in the Strait of Hormuz. You're listening to ABC News.
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2: Hello and welcome to the show. I'm Federal News Network reporter Drew Friedman. The public's overall view of civil servants is trending upward, along with increasing public support for a nonpartisan federal workforce. Those findings come from a recent report from the Partnership for Public Service. Their research found that close to two-thirds, or 65% of Americans, believe that civil servants are competent. That's up from 57% last year. Over time, the research has shown that positive views of civil servants have continued to rise. That's happened at least for the last several years. The latest polling results mark the highest positive responses since the nonprofit started measuring public views of civil servants back in 2021. Between then and now, public agreement that civil servants are committed workers has increased by 15%. For more on the survey results, I recently spoke with Senior Research Manager at the Partnership for Public Service, Paul Hitlin.
3: Each year, we've been asking people questions about their perceptions of civil servants. Two of the questions we've been asking are, do you agree or disagree that civil servants are competent? And do you agree or disagree that civil servants are committed to helping people like you? Members of the public. And what we found this year is that both the positive ends of those questions were the highest they've been since we started measuring in 2021. So this year, 65% of the public agreed that civil servants are competent, and that was up from 57% last year. We found that 61% of people agree that most civil servants are committed to helping people like me, up a few points from 56% last year. And as I said, we've been doing this for a while now, since 2021, and those were the highest marks we've seen over that time. So there's a lot of potential reasons for that. We're not 100% sure why, but what appears to be clear is that attacks from the Trump administration on the civil servants are not harming people's views of the civil servants, and it may actually be backfiring in a way. People may actually be learning more about what civil servants do, what the federal workforce does, and at least in some small ways, improving their views of what the federal workforce does.
2: And you said you don't know exactly the reasons why it's changing, but do you have any, like, in, from your focus groups or discussions or anything, is there any, like, general sense you can give me of why that might be?
3: I'll have to be cautious and say we don't know for sure. What we hope, and we've seen this anecdotally, is that there has been a lot of news reporting on what when certain people are laid off or when programs have been cut, there's been more reporting about the workings of those programs than there have been in years past. Sometimes it takes something to be closed down for it to get a lot of attention. So what's possible is that people are learning more about what these various agencies and departments do or have done when they get cut. And that may contribute to what the public understands about people and who they see as, you know, the federal workforce.
2: You know, another important part of that, like, civil service section of the report is obviously the views of how important it is to have a nonpartisan civil service. And it looks like those numbers are rebounding, maybe not necessarily to 2024 levels, it looks like. But can you talk about, you know, what you saw in that trend? And if, again, if you have any ideas of why there has been that shift?
3: So what we've found is that this year, 76% of Americans agree that a nonpartisan civil service is important for having a strong American democracy. That is a pretty high number as is. 2 years ago, in 2024, it was even higher. It was 87% agreed, which is about as universal you're going to get on anything. Last year, there was a bit of a dip. It dropped down to 66% before rebounding 10 percentage points this year. There's definitely has been throughout even 66%. There's definitely been, you know, a large majority of the country that believes in a nonpartisan civil service and sees value in that. We think last year that a lot of that dip came among Republicans as the Trump administration changed some of their hiring rules and some of the other civil service protections. And so we think that had an influence on the views of Republicans last year. This year, it has sort of rebounded closer to levels it was before. Again, we're not certain why. It's possible that attention to, as I said before, attention to some of the agencies that have been cut or some of the stories of programs that have been ended, that has contributed to a greater understanding of the value of a nonpartisan civil service. We know that broadly the public does not think the Trump administration's cuts have been particularly effective. So it's also possible that they see that what has come out of these cuts and changes have not been positive. And so maybe the idea of a more partisan workforce is not actually beneficial. Again, all of that is conjecture, but I would again emphasize that, you know, the 76% is pretty high from any point of view, any way you look at it. So there's pretty widespread agreement that a nonpartisan civil service is important.
2: You also mentioned, Paul, a minute ago, just the views on the effectiveness of the Trump administration's cuts. And I know the report talks a lot about that and just opinions on how the administration is managing the federal government. Can you talk about, you know, what you're seeing in terms of the trends of, you know, how the public is responding to what they're seeing from the Trump administration here?
3: Well, what we found is that the majority of the country opposes the Trump administration's changes to the federal government. 52% of people say they oppose, only 39% say they support, with another 9% saying they're unsure. These are very similar numbers to what we saw last year in 2025. So there's been consistent opposition to the changes being made by the administration. We also asked people, do you think that these cuts have made your lives better or worse? Far more people say it's made their lives worse than better. Only about 1 in 4 people say it's made their lives better. And there's a large percentage of people who don't know. But in general, people are saying these cuts are having a negative impact. Certainly the majority of people are saying that. We also asked people, do you consider the government wasteful? This is something we've asked year after year. There was actually a big increase from last year to this year. So last year, 61% of people said the government's wasteful, which is a high number. That number shot up to 75% this year. So what we could take away from that is it's pretty clear that the Trump administration has not convinced the public that they've made the government less wasteful. There could be whole reasons for why that increased, but it does not seem to suggest that they've won over the public in thinking that DOGE and other efforts have succeeded in cutting waste. And connected to that, we have also been really interested in people who support the Trump administration's efforts, trying to understand what it is they support about it. And what we found is that by far, people who supported the cuts are really focused on trying to make the government more efficient and save money. Very few people who support it said that they were really interested in giving the president more power. The issue of finances and efficiency was overwhelmingly the reason why people supported those cuts. So we think that's a really important point, too, that the effort to change the civil service into something potentially more political doesn't seem to be the reason why people who are supporting the efforts, why they're in favor. It seems to be, you know, they believe or hope that the cuts will create new efficiencies. There's evidence that so far that hasn't happened. There's more government spending this year than last year. But that's really what we found, why supporters who are mostly Republicans are in favor of the changes that are happening.
2: You also mentioned a little bit about impacts and how people are, you know, feeling the effects of some of the changes here. And I know that you guys have done research about this before, about, you know, just how much they're feeling the changes or the cuts to government. Was there any research in that area in terms of like the types of impacts people are feeling, whether it's on a personal level, job level, community level?
3: About 1 in 3 Americans say that they or someone they know has felt the impact of cuts to government. There's a wide range of observations. And what's also important to remember, what we've learned, is that people in the public understandably tend not to make a lot of distinctions about government cuts versus government shutdowns versus some of the other things that are going on. So when we did this survey, obviously inflation has been a big issue now for a while. We actually did the survey while there was a partial shutdown of the Department of Homeland Security, and TSA lines were quite long. So a lot of people were mentioning things like that as the issues that they've witnessed as a result of the cuts. Now, again, we know that the public doesn't make distinctions whether a TSA line is long because there was a cut or because there was a shutdown. You know, to the understandably to the American people, why that is not necessarily important. To them, it's all the federal government not serving the people as well as it should. But to answer your question more directly, we heard a lot of people tie cuts in with inflation and issues with the economy, and because of the timing of it, there was definitely a lot of people who said the TSA lines were a problem. There were some people who've talked about it being harder to reach Social Security help, veterans benefits. You know, there's been a number of articles written on that, and we heard some of that from the people we surveyed as well.
2: There's so many Americans who indicate they are uncertain about the consequences of the way the Trump administration is managing government. Can you just tell me a little bit more about, you know, what you noticed there?
3: For a lot of our questions, we get high numbers of people who say they don't know to answers, which is not generally unusual, but we find that there tend to be higher for questions that we ask about the government than for a lot of other questions in other surveys. We attribute that to a lot of people don't know much about the government, and they don't know a whole lot about specifics about cuts or management of the government, and especially among political independents. There we find high numbers of people who will not give an answer. They rather than give an opinion, they will say they don't know. And we understand and that, you know, the inner workings of the federal government is not something a lot of Americans think much about. And that's the challenge with a lot of the work we do, is trying to educate people. And we also want to meet people where they are. And so they don't spend a lot of their time thinking about agencies or Schedule PC or these types of things. And that's reflected in the percentage of people who answer they don't know to a lot of our questions. We also think it's a potential opening for the partnership and for other organizations that want to communicate the value of the civil service and federal work. A lot of people may have little conception or not a lot of preconceived notions about what it means to work for the government or what the government does. And so there's a opening there for people to communicate and explain why the work the federal workforce does is really important to helping the American people.
2: You may have already just answered this with kind of what you just said, but I'm curious if you know, if people are reading this report, what's the main thing that you'd want them to understand or to know from these findings?
3: The main thing is that the way the Trump administration is managing the federal government is not popular in the country. In fact, the majority of people are opposing the changes that they're seeing, particularly the cuts to the workforce and cuts to government programs. This opposition has been steady for the last year. And while there's some partisan differences, Democrats and independents are very opposed to how the Trump administration is handling the management of the government. It appears that in many ways the Trump administration is out of step with the country in terms of what the public wants from their federal government. Broadly, wanting efficiency and being good with resources makes a lot of sense, and there's always places where that could be improved. But the haphazard nature of the cuts and of the workforce is not a strong way to be smart about the government, and the public is indicating that they understand that as well.
2: Just out of curiosity, do you have any other research coming up? Are you going to be looking into this more?
3: We've been studying overall levels of trust in government. We've been doing that for a while, so we will have a report coming up in a couple months focused on that and focused a bit more on the trends we've seen since we've been doing this since 2021. And we're going to continue to monitor public opinion, you know, over time to see if there are changes in how the administration is managing the government. We find that this work is important because it is a different angle than most survey organizations use. There's a lot of surveys done, as you probably know, about the political angle of the people's support, you know, who they might vote for. What we're focused on is the management of government and the inner workings of the federal government. And so the questions we ask and our goals are slightly different. And that's, we think, pretty important. We think it's a subject area that's not covered as much as the politics. And so we're definitely going to continue this work for the foreseeable future.
2: Paul Hitlin is Senior Research Manager at the Partnership for Public Service. As part of last year's sweeping federal workforce reductions, probationary employees separated from their jobs at a higher rate than federal employees overall. That's according to recent findings from the Government Accountability Office. Out of the agencies that it analyzed, GAO found that during 2025, probationary employees separated at an average rate of 19%. That's compared with about 15% of all federal employees. At the same time, those employee separation trends are raising questions about how federal hiring prospects will look going forward. After the workforce reductions, many agencies have started to expand recruitment efforts, including efforts from the Office of Personnel Management in search of early career employees. For a closer look at their recent findings, I caught up with GAO Director of Strategic Issues, Don Locke.
4: We did see some probationary employees who were, what I'd say, unduly impacted in certain agencies. For example, at the Department of Energy. Now, this is the agency that in part oversees our energy challenges and our nuclear safety. For them, 19% of all agency employees were separated. However, 34% of the probationary staff were let go. And similarly, the Department of Agriculture. So this is the agency that helps us with our nation's food safety and protecting natural resources, amongst other duties. They showed a similar trend. With about 30% of all employees separating versus the nearly 42% of probationary staff who were separated.
2: And just for a little bit of context too, early 2025, can you talk about what actions were taken and why there were such large numbers of probationary separations?
4: As I think your listeners might know, since early 2025, the administration had directed agencies to reduce their workforces and restrict hiring for most positions. So this did lead to a staffing decline at nearly all major agencies. These executive orders and OPM's accompanying guidance really it really reshaped the probationary landscape by asking agencies to, for example, identify all probationary employees and determine whether they should be retained. Agencies are also no longer required to factor in probationary employees' performance. And then in addition to that, according to OPM, these probationary employees do not have or do not currently have any rights to appeal. And, you know, Drew, what's interesting about this is just 3 months ago, OPM launched an initiative to strengthen the pipeline of early career talent who are entering the federal workforce. But leading up to this, these executive orders and the OPM guidance resulted in the separation of more than 50,000 of these early career individuals. So it's a bit difficult to understand the reasoning behind these actions.
2: Yeah, no, I think you bring up a good point that there has been this sort of swing first kind of to just work towards reductions. Now we're seeing a lot more hiring actions and efforts to onboard people. So it is interesting. Do you have any other either comments on that trend that you're seeing or any other planned research in that area?
4: So we do plan to continue this work. And what we're going to do is we're going to take a deep dive into specific agencies to really determine the impact and what this all means for meeting their missions. But that work is in its early stages. We have not been able to assess the impact on the outcomes, but what I will say is the ability of federal agencies to fulfill their missions and meet their goals with significantly reduced staff is an open question. So these skills gaps, this is when an agency doesn't have enough people or the right qualified people to achieve its mission, has been on GAO's high-risk list since 2001. And it's hard to imagine that these reductions have not exacerbated the skills gap problem. However, again, without the reduction in force or reorganization plans that these agencies are to have by now, it has not been possible for us to truly determine impacts or what this all means for meeting mission needs, which are ultimately the needs of the American people.
2: Going back to this report a little bit more specifically, you mentioned some examples where we saw agencies with big gaps between probationary separations and other employee separations, but it also talks about the numbers, so just by scale. So who were some of the biggest or smallest agencies in terms of just the number of separations overall?
4: Within just this bucket of the health and safety mission agencies, we saw the biggest separations at the Department of Agriculture and the Department of Interior. Both agencies separated more than 30% of their workforce during our time period, whereas agencies like the Department of Homeland Security or the Department of Veterans Affairs had the lowest separations at about, I think they both came in at about 10%.
6: You mentioned a little bit earlier as well, some of the regulatory changes that are going on for probationary employees and just how the probationary period operates. Can we start with, you know, before 2025, what did those protections look like for probationary employees?
4: Prior to the current executive orders and the OPM regulations, like, these probationary employees had really 1 to 2 years. It was a training ground. It was kind of the last step of their hiring process. And really those employees were let go if they didn't meet certain performance standards. Now those performance standards have been taken away, and really agencies can terminate at will if they're not meeting what they call the mission need.
6: And then there were also changes as well to the appeals process for probationary employees. What did we see there from OPM and from the Trump administration?
4: So before, the Merit System Protection Board was responsible for the appeals process, and OPM has since started making changes in that area and will potentially be the entity that takes over for MSPB. But that remains to be seen. That's all in draft right now and has not come to fruition.
6: And when you had this report come out, did you receive any sort of response from OPM on some of the findings that you had here?
4: They provided technical comments, which we incorporated, but there was no other response given.
6: You know, one other piece that I do want to get to as well, you had this really interesting map where it shows where probationary employees separated the most based on the state that they're in. Was there anything that was interesting there in your research and the findings of, you know, just where probationary employees were impacted the most?
4: Well, I think we fully expected to see that there would be a number of probationary employees separated in Maryland and in DC, where a good chunk of federal agencies were. What we didn't expect to see were the number that were separated, for example, in Maine or Alaska. But again, we don't understand the reasoning behind that or the impact that it's created, because we haven't taken that deeper dive yet. So that's what we hope to find out what caused all that when we proceed with this work.
6: Yeah. And can you talk a little bit more about the upcoming work you have? What are some of the other questions that you're going to be trying to answer about all this?
4: We're going to be looking at not just the separations, but also some of the hiring that's been done. We're going to look at how contractors have been impacted, if more contractors have been brought in because of the reduction in the workforce. And what we really, ideally, what we'd like to see are the cost savings of all of this, if there have been any, what the costs have been, what the savings have been, and what the impact overall has been to mission.
6: Awesome. Well, I think that's going to be some really interesting work, and I'm excited to learn more. So thank you so much, Dawn.
4: Of course. Thank you, Drew.
6: Dawn Locke is Director of Strategic Issues at the Government Accountability Office. And that's it for today's show. Until next time, I'm Drew Friedman.
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11: My guest today is Nate Fitzgerald, the head of product management for the Enterprise Security Group at Broadcom. Nate, thanks so much for taking the time to join me today.
12: Happy to be here. Thanks.
11: Let me set just a little bit of context for our discussion today. In fiscal 2024, the Cybersecurity and Infrastructure Security Agency issued 2 emergency directives and 2 binding operational directives. The National Security Agency issued 8 emergency directives and 3 binding operational directives for national security systems. For example, CISA's most recent BOD came in December when it told civilian agencies to take steps to secure cloud services. CISA wrote, malicious threat actors have increasingly targeted cloud environments and evolved tactics to gain initial cloud access. In recent cybersecurity incidents, the improper configuration of security controls in cloud environments introduced substantial risk and resulted in actual compromises. While NSA's EOD and BODs are necessarily public, the agency warned both intelligence agencies, military services, Defense Department agencies, and critical infrastructure providers to take additional steps to protect themselves from nation-state attacks, particularly those using living-off-the-land techniques. Additionally, NSA offered 10 ways for agencies to keep their cloud services secure. Both the alerts, the best practices, demonstrate no matter how much agencies depend on cloud services, their responsibility to secure their data and their systems must remain at the forefront of their cybersecurity strategies. And most agencies are not going to go all in on cloud. They're going to have tools and cyber security capabilities that are going to be on-premise as well. So how to continue to stay ahead of this ever-evolving cyber threat landscape? Well, that's where Nate Fitzgerald from Broadcom comes in. So, Nate, I hit a couple trends, but what are you starting to see? What are some of those big trends you are seeing in around cybersecurity?
12: Yeah, those are definitely trends. There's definitely a lot of concern around being fully dependent on cloud, I would say. And I am seeing some pullback on what used to be a pure cloud aspiration that organizations had. And I think there's now a desire to start thinking about how do we kind of pull that back a bit. It's not an entirely a complete pullback, but it's how do we get away from a 100% dependence on cloud only? And so in some cases, that means going from a pure cloud aspiration or goal and pulling that into more of a hybrid posture so that if the cloud weren't there on a rainy day or what have you, there's still something that is hands-on that is controlled by the organization in their own data centers that they can fall back to. So that's definitely a thing. The other thing that I see a lot of is just sort of budget pressure and staff reduction pressure. Primarily, I see this being targeted for FY26. So this is what we're anticipating. I think this means that niche vendors are going to be kind of in the spotlight in a negative way. And I think there's going to be sort of a trend towards buying suites. So vendors that specialize in multiple functional areas, multiple control points offered within a single suite or bundle. And that those are opportunities, I think, that the industry has. And that I think the pressure will be there to kind of get away from niche vendors because those tend to be the most expensive vendors, even though, yes, they often are the best of breed. That sort of run to best of suite, I think, is definitely going to be another trend that we're going to see more traction on.
11: Let's start with that first one, the fully dependent on cloud. So most agencies, and I think there's a handful you could point to, are not going to be only in cloud. They're always going to have those data centers. Are you seeing that agencies are trying to kind of set it and forget it too much now? Or what do you mean by they got to maybe pull that back a little bit?
12: Well, it was almost for a while, especially during the pandemic, that cloud was almost a sign. It was almost a fashion thing. It was almost beyond practicality, the pressure and the desire to move, whether it was security applications or just, you know, random applications within the organization to the cloud. And now we're seeing, I think, a look back, and it's much more of a measured approach now rather than, you know, we have to do this. I think the question now is this original goal, the correct goal in the world that we have today? The world that we have today is vastly different than the world that we had 3 to 5 years ago. I think the cloud was a lot safer 3 to 5 years ago, frankly, as an objective. Now, I think there's a lot more questions. You know, there's there's a study that we did to measure the increase in data sovereignty regulations, and it's increased by an average of 10 per year globally over the last 10 years. So it used to be a lot easier to put your infrastructure in a cloud. With these increase in data sovereignty laws, some of which are, you know, in the U.S. and some of which are outside of the U.S., but there's a lot of them. Now, that's not as simple as a decision as it used to be, if that makes sense.
11: So data sovereignty versus cybersecurity, is the change in kind of that idea of cloud less about it's not secure, quote unquote, and, you know, but more about just the challenges and the complexity of using cloud? That's what has really increased.
12: Cloud has always been difficult from a migratory perspective. The cost of getting there is almost always higher than organizations anticipate. It always takes a lot longer. And so there's a lot of hidden costs just with the transformation itself. I think the data sovereignty laws add that extra layer of complexity, whether it's data sovereignty or just general compliance. It adds additional requirements that likely were not there when the cloud transformation began. And so it's almost like a rug pull. It's almost like they moved the goalpost mid-transformation. And so a lot of organizations have struggled with that. And that's one of the reasons, you know, along with budget and other things, you know, I'll get into budget a little bit. I think cloud was often marketed in the early days as a cost saver. I don't think that's what cloud is. I think cloud is kind of like the convenience store. It actually comes at a premium. You have to remember that you're offloading your entire operational infrastructure costs to somebody else. And yes, they'll likely be more efficient at that than you were, because they're servicing multiple organizations, but that doesn't mean that you're going to be getting a great bargain by doing that. There's a cost to doing that. So cloud is not necessarily less expensive. In fact, I think it's often more expensive. Now, it can do things that you can't do with on-premises technology. So there are some big benefits like the elasticity. There's some functionality, in fact, that we built into our cloud products that we just can't do with our appliance products. But it's important to note that we continue to invest in both, because we see this reality that cloud doesn't solve all the problems for all companies and organizations in all situations. Hybrid is definitely still a very important component, and actually just published a blog on this. Basically the title of the blog says it all. You know, large enterprises, it's time to hedge your bets against pure cloud goals. It's time to make sure that you have a backup plan in case the cloud's not there when you need it the most.
11: I've heard that over the years that people, especially agencies, learned, hey, this cloud thing is not necessarily going to be cheaper, but it will be better, it will be faster, it will be easier. Now it sounds like to me you're saying it still may be better, and it still may be faster, but not necessarily even easier these days because of these regulatory and other changes like data sovereignty. Generally speaking, agencies will still get better security in the cloud, or even if that's still potentially coming into question.
12: I think where the cloud can really help organizations out and where it's a good trade-off is when it comes to talent acquisition and then maintaining your talent pool who has to operate the equipment and the software. Because it's not just about cost. If you deploy something on-premises, you've got to hire somebody to run it. And the other piece that I see, which is definitely a trend that we could add to the trends list that we talked about earlier, is that talent acquisition is getting tougher. You know, I think for a very long time, there's been a shortage of cybersecurity workers in the industry in general. And so it's been consistently over many years difficult to hire the talent that you need in-house. And so the cloud does represent an outsourcing of a lot of that. And so it does offer a path to getting perhaps what may be better security outcomes, because you're outsourcing it to what should be an expert firm to help you out. Obviously, there's exceptions to that, right? Some organizations just can't tolerate the more, we'll call cloud just slightly more generic. There's usually a little less granularity in cloud products because it's difficult to implement policy granularity in multi-tenant environments. This is part of the architectures that we deal with. But some of those trade-offs are worth it. Sometimes they're not. So there's no hard rule. But that's my guidance, is to take into account, like, what is your tolerance level for outages? What is what are your cost problems going to be next year, if any? And then, what is your ability to recruit and retain talent? Those are all important factors in making your decisions about your cloud future. I think it definitely plays a role in every organization. Exactly what role is really important to scrutinize.
11: As agencies see their budgets being reduced, as agencies see their workforces being reduced, that plays a bigger role. Do we have the right people, enough people to really manage that? Let's talk budgets. You brought that up several times. Agencies are definitely prepping for smaller budgets in 2026 as Congress goes through their process this summer. Talk a little bit about what agencies start to consider. You mentioned best of breed suite products versus best of breed single one-off products.
12: Yeah, we see the same questions in the private sector. If someone's anticipating, you know, if a CISO is anticipating budget reductions coming from their CEO and their board, one of the first things they're going to do, rather than go and look at, you know, cutting back headcount or, you know, they don't want to certainly compromise security outcomes. So one of the first things they'll do is look for best of breed vendors who charge a premium. And those are all over the industry. There's plenty of examples of best of breed vendors who essentially do one major

0: cost. So basically, is it a way that I can have my cake and eat it too, more or less? And so that's what the suite vendors offer. Now, if you look at, you know, what's an example of this happening in the real world, Microsoft has probably been the biggest beneficiary of the best of suite buyer trend, because Microsoft offers what many consider good enough security, along with the productivity suite tools in a bundle, essentially, right? They have many bundles that organizations can purchase. And so it is a cost savings path. Now, many organizations say that that level of security is not good enough. I'm not here to judge that. I'm just saying that that is an example of suite buyer behavior that we've seen pervasively throughout both federal and private sector.
1: You definitely saw some of that with the Defense Department and this idea of Microsoft Defender and this push to use it. I know several vendors over the last few years have raised their hand and said, hey, hold on. I'm not sure we want to go in that direction. So I think that's a great point and a great trend. At the same time, do you see agencies also needing to rationalize their suite of tools? At one point, maybe if their budgets are getting cut, do we need to pay for everything? Can we do more with what we have already versus buying something new? Is that also something you're starting to hear folks talk more about?
0: Absolutely. Most of these organizations have what we call shelfware, which is something that's licensed. You own the license, but you're not necessarily using it because you have gone. So you may own a suite license, but you're not actually using more than one capability in that suite. And so again, that's where the niche vendor may get kicked out effectively, and more of the suite absorbed or adopted that wasn't adopted before but owned. This is something that we see a lot actually with the Symantec and Carbon Black portfolio, because we are very broad. So we have endpoint security, we have endpoint detection and response, EDR, we have network security products, as well as data protection products like DLP. So even at Symantec, you know, there are instances where customers have purchased the entire portfolio. They may not deploy it. So we do expect in the next year or two an increase in the number of customers who deploy more than one of those areas that I just talked about, as opposed to just one of them. So it might be an endpoint customer who then says, I can now use the network products that I also own from Symantec, and I can adopt that product using the existing endpoint agent that's already installed on my endpoints, and not only save money paying a niche vendor for that network product, but I can also reduce my overhead running my endpoints, because now I'm down to one less agent in the process. So the suite vendors not only offer bundle pricing advantages, but there can be technological overhead advantages as well over the long haul, or the long term of that contract, and just reduced overhead. The other trend that kind of plays into this is fewer control planes. So if I go buy 10 different products, it's very likely that those 10 different niche products would come with 10 different control planes. So I've got to have my team run 10 different, log on to 10 different consoles, configure those independently, et cetera. And they don't talk to one another. Typically, they don't work alongside one another. So the suite vendors like us also offer advantages in that these products actually integrate with one another easily. So if you buy a DLP product from us, those DLP rules can be applied to your network flows, your endpoints, as well, on-prem and cloud, with just one single DLP policy. So there's some big overhead advantages in the long run as well.
1: And while doing some research, I saw that both your endpoint security complete package and your Carbon Black Cloud got SE Labs, a AAA rating. So obviously, that's good news for you all. You may need to tell us what that actually means, but according to your blog post, it was awesome. So we'll let you just say thank you, and then we're going to go to a quick break, Nate, and we'll come back, and then we'll continue our conversation. So congratulations on that.
0: Yeah, thank you. Yeah, appreciate it.
1: All right, and when we come back, we'll talk a little bit more about why that matters. First, we'll take a quick break. You're listening to the discussion Innovation in Government, sponsored by Carahsoft on Federal News Network.
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1: Welcome back. 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I'm your host, Jason Miller. My guest today is Nate Fitzgerald, the head of product management for the Enterprise Security Group at Broadcom. Nate, we talked a little bit about budgets and some trends going on across the government, including this idea of best of breed suite tools.

0: at the same time that all this is happening, the cyber criminals aren't taking time off. They're not hanging back. They're not waiting for the Congress to pass a budget. They're still coming at agencies full bore. What are some of those other trends you're seeing about how can agencies be best prepared to deal with attacks when they happen? Because it's no longer if.
1: I think the most interesting and probably the scariest things that we're seeing, especially from nation state actors, which are the most capable actors that are out there, is the trend to attack actually lower on the supply chain. And it's really interesting to think about what that means in the federal space. You know, in the private sector, it may mean, you know, really small organizations who have less security budgets, smaller security budgets, they have fewer dedicated security practitioners. They're just spending less time and effort on the problem. And so it's a soft target. And I think the same applies to the federal government. You know, there's definitely a network of contractors and suppliers to the federal government that likely have higher standards than the private sector. But if you get small enough in that chain of vendors, you're going to find soft targets there as well. And so there's definitely been an uptick in interest for nation state actors in that segment because it's easier to attack. You know, the largest agencies spend a lot of money and have a lot of resources to address these problems. These smaller companies just don't have that. One of the goals that we have actually is what we call enterprise-grade security for all. It's one of our new initiatives. And because we are so heavy in the federal space and we're heavy in the banking and finance space, this is a concern that comes to us a lot. Okay, great, you've helped us out. What about the companies that we rely on that can almost act like, in some ways, a backdoor? And so one of the things that we're trying to do is make our technology easier to consume in a smaller organization that doesn't have folks that are like lifelong cybersecurity practitioners running the show, right? So that's a challenge. That's a very special, actually, design challenge that we have to take on here in the product management org. But that's something that we're very interested in. Our customers are very interested in as well. So that's another trend that I think is incredibly important to pay attention to.
0: And the reason why this matters so much is not just the supply chain side of it, which we could go into, but it's to ensure that agencies and or the businesses that do business can continue along no matter what's happening in the cyber world. When the cyber criminals attack, if you get hit with ransomware or you are just getting denial of service attacks, how do you keep that business continuity going? Talk a little bit about what you're seeing in terms of this push for better, more advanced business continuity plans.
1: Yeah, we have heard from our U.S.-based financial customers, you know, increased regulatory pressure for redundancy in their cloud operations. Also, you know, as a side note, in Europe, the DORA regulations are mandating, you know, some cases where cloud has to be redundant. You can't just rely on a single cloud vendor. And there's good reason for this, right? So there can be cloud outages for a variety of reasons. They can be caused by malicious actors, nation states, or just, you know, organized crime and botnets can take out large online assets. And it happens a couple of times per year. We see the headlines. It can also just be good old fashioned, you know, operational outages. Nothing nefarious. It's just, you know, sometimes you have quote unquote rainy days on the internet. And so both are good reasons as well as just common sense to have a backup plan. And for cloud security products like our cloud proxy, one of the questions that I think everyone should ask themselves because of this risk is, you know, what is a good backup plan? Should I back up a cloud vendor with another cloud vendor? You know, there's some interesting questions there. Could a major cloud outage cause a run on the bank type of situation where even the backup cloud vendor has trouble handling the load because the other cloud vendor is out, right? So that's a very worthwhile and interesting question. Is on-premises therefore a better backup plan? And again, this is one of the reasons why we give our customers choices, because we do believe that the answer is not obvious for every organization what the right play is. It could be that a cloud vendor backing up another cloud vendor is appropriate for some scenarios that can be imagined. And there's probably some scenarios where it's not appropriate and you just need good old-fashioned on-prem hardware to get you by the bad weather day, so to speak.
0: One of the challenges with the on-prem backup, of course, is you need more of a, we'll call it an MVP, right? Minimal viable product to keep you going, because you can't have the entire size of the cloud that you're using, you know, in AWS or Microsoft Azure or Google or Oracle in your data center. Otherwise, you're not only not saving money, you're spending a whole lot of money. So are you just hearing, okay, what's the minimum viable product we need as an organization to keep going? Is that the right question they should be asking?
1: I agree. Yeah. MVP is always a discussion. You know, as a product manager, it's always critical to identify your MVP, especially if you're budget constrained and you're concerned about, you know, overspending in 2026. So yeah, that's absolutely where I would start. And I would absolutely encourage organizations, rather than do nothing, because you can't do, you know, if your explanation for doing nothing is we can't do 100% of what we do in the cloud on-prem, I would say definitely don't take that line. Let's say what's good enough to get us by. So if our cloud were to completely go down, what are the MVP requirements that would keep this organization and its mission critical activities moving along until that cloud system recovers? You know, what is that worst case? What is the viable worst case scenario on the cloud side? You know, it's kind of like the home generator scenario. How much gas do you need for the home generator? Is it an hour's worth of gas? Or is it 3 days worth of gas? It's that same sort of thought process and conversation. But I love what you're saying, and that's absolutely what I recommend to customers when I'm talking to them. Identify your MVPs, your mission critical things. This is standard risk assessment stuff that, you know, any federal agency or, you know, large financial organization should be accustomed to and may have already identified those things. Those are the things you target first. And then, you know, if you have the luxury of going further, go further.
0: I was actually going to ask that question, how are agencies doing around that risk management? Because we've been talking about risk management for a long time, especially when you talk about cybersecurity. It sounds to me like they are asking the right questions and bringing this to your attention.
1: They definitely are. I think that the way I would describe it right now is, I think it's more of an information collection phase right now. Again, I think we'll see roadmap action. We'll see roadmaps change very quickly. And the 2026 will probably be where a lot of this starts to get operationalized when those budgets kick in. But this is definitely something that's top of mind. I think it's a bit of a curveball for budgets because, you know, to kind of allude to our earlier conversation, if your assumption was that cloud was going to make things cheaper, which is, I think we agree that's probably not the right assumption, but maybe that was an assumption. And now someone walks in and says, hey, I've got an idea. We're going to need to buy a second cloud to back up the one we just bought. Certainly, that's not going to, you know, go over super well. So I think there needs to be, you know, some balance and consideration for the budget impact of this curveball, which is business continuity. And so, yeah, that's definitely a conversation that has to be grappled with internally in the org.
0: Nate, we talked a lot about budget. We talked about the need for continuity, risk management. We know cyber criminals continue to hit agencies. What are some of those innovations, evolutions you're seeing that really can help agencies as this tight budget environment continues to evolve?
1: You know, apart from the sweet trend, the sweet recommendation, I think there's a real opportunity to double down on data governance. One of our strongest areas in our portfolio is with data leakage protection and the surrounding areas of technology there. And it's, you know, with the era of AI, where we've really seen a lot of customer demand is how do we safely adopt AI, right? So I think customers are now convinced that there's some value. And I think as potentially overhyped as AI is and how inundated we are with AI press, I think the expectation and the belief is, even among the more cynical participants, you know, in the business, that AI does offer real value. It's a useful tool and it's going to get better. How much better, we don't know yet. But even the most cynical are figuring out how to embrace it. And I think that says something. So, you know, the best way to embrace AI is on your terms. So make sure that you're evaluating which tools offer the most privacy. How do you adopt AI without compromising your information in, you know, in a third-party cloud? That's, you know, definitely a top of mind. Then do you have the capabilities to inspect the queries and the responses to the AI chatbots themselves and the AI tools themselves? So it's more like, once you do decide what to trust, which AI tools to trust, then you need to figure out how you verify that your trust is warranted and that your information is secure. In many ways, to cybersecurity professionals, AI is, you know, quote unquote, just another way for data to leak out. But it's a very powerful way for data to leak out. You know, imagine running it's almost like a super powered search engine within your organization that's sort of gobbling up, you know, human knowledge at a massive rate. And it's able to then spit back out that knowledge in a very articulate way in an instant. Like, there's a lot of power there that can be very good. That power can also be used very nefariously. So it's important to embrace that technology. Yes, do not sit on the sidelines, but embrace it on your terms.
0: Nate, I thought we were going to get through our entire conversation without those two letters being mentioned, AI, but we almost did it. And
1: impossible.
0: I did enjoy the perspective you brought. Like, it has some value, understand what it is. trust and verify it before you just jump in with both feet. And speaking of that, we're just about out of time for our discussion. So what's the big takeaway you want to make sure folks are left with? Cloud, good, not everything, but what's the one message you want to make sure folks get?
1: I think the best advice that I can give from my insights in the industry and the conversations I have every day is that strong fundamentals still do the heavy lifting of the cybersecurity world. And sometimes these aren't like the most interesting topics or considered the sexiest topics. Like, you know, AI is considered a very, you know, interesting and, you know, metaphorically, you know, sexy topic. But strong fundamentals at the end of the day are what deliver results day after day, year after year. Technologies on the endpoint are detection technologies, data leakage protection technologies, and network security technologies, multi-layer defense. These are the things that deliver the most value year after year. And there are a lot of shiny objects waved at us over time. Those shiny objects, most of the time, 3 to 5 years out, are at best features built into these fundamental products that I'm talking about. So I think the best advice that I can leave is make sure that your fundamentals are rock solid. Make sure those MVP postures are solid before you go chasing the shiny objects.
0: It's so easy to chase the shiny objects like AI because that's what folks talk about, folks are excited about. But you're right. I mean, a lot of it is the, I remember the top 20 basic cybersecurity controls. You implement these, you can keep yourself safe 80 to 90% of the time. That's still true today. Unfortunately for us, we're out of time. So let me thank my guest. Nate Fitzgerald is the head of product management for the Enterprise Security Group at Broadcom. Nate, thanks so much for taking the time today. I really much enjoyed our conversation.
1: Thank you, Jason. Appreciate being here. Thanks.
0: I'm Jason Miller, and you've been listening to the discussion Innovation in Government, sponsored by Carahsoft on Federal News Network. 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
7: From ABC News, I'm Chuck Sievertson. Hawaiians getting ready for a history-making hurricane. Tropical storm Lala, expected to become a hurricane today. In Hilo, Hawaii, ABC's Melissa Don.
8: With this hurricane warning, makes it Lala could be the first ever hurricane that actually makes a direct hit on the big island of Hawaii. We're looking at it as it strengthens, approaching with likely 75-mile-per-hour winds and up to 2 feet of rain. That is what made so many people, like locals, try to stock up on critical supplies, generators selling out, grocery stores emptying as we brace for impact.
7: Inches of rain leading to flooding in all of Indiana under a state of emergency. Homes, businesses, roads underwater in Noblesville, Indiana.
9: I've lived down here for ever since 1968. and I've never seen it flood so much as it has here lately.
7: Flooding also in Illinois and Ohio. Hours after a magnitude 7.7 earthquake struck off the coast of Indonesia today, killing at least 38 people, injuring over a dozen others, a second quake, 6.9, on the island of Sumatra. A campus shooting early this morning. Virginia State University says its lockdown is lifted. In a statement, it says outside the residence halls, police discovered five people shot, all taken to the hospital, one in critical condition. Iran's foreign minister says that Qatar and Pakistan are exchanging messages between the U.S. and Iran, but it doesn't mean negotiations are taking place. ABC News national correspondent Stephen Portnoy.
10: The president claiming the U.S. is winning big against Iran.
11: Pretty soon I'll be declaring the Hormuz Strait a territory of the United States.
10: Overnight, Iran's deputy foreign minister responding, saying the Strait of Hormuz has been Iranian, is Iranian, and will remain Iranian, and will only be closed and opened under Iran's command. The stalemate continuing, with the president struggling to achieve a lasting agreement.
7: You're listening to ABC News.
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18: The following program is produced and furnished in conjunction with Roger Waldron of the Coalition for Government Procurement, which is entirely responsible for its content.
19: Welcome to Off the Shelf with Roger Waldron of the Coalition for Government Procurement on Federal News Network. Off the Shelf gives a voice to commercial service and product companies selling in the federal market. 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Now your host, Roger Waldron.
20: My guest today on Off the Shelf is Brian Friel. Brian is the owner of BD Squared. He also serves on the Coalition for Common Sense and Government Procurement's Board of Advisors, and I would say that, Brian, you are the subject matter expert when it comes across to the point scoring methodology, supporting companies, figuring out how to compete in the market in the new dynamic, and understanding the multiple award contract world and the GWAC world. And so I'm sucking up to you. But great to see you again. Thanks for coming on the show. And we are going to talk about all things GWAC today in interagency contracting. So anyway, it's great to see you again.
1: Yeah, thanks for having me, Roger. It's great to be with you. I love working with the Coalition for Government Procurement, and can't wait to dive into all of this GWAC stuff.
20: Yeah. So I thought maybe we could just start. So we're going to spend a lot of time on NASA SUB because it's just awarded, and get your reflections, insights with regard to the award, the whole process, but also what comes next and the task orders and that sort of thing. But to start, I think it'd be great to do a little history, like of, interagency contracting and GWACs and how this all came to be where we are now. And maybe you could, you learn the lessons of the past so you don't hopefully repeat them in the future, maybe. I don't know. Anyway, so, the push to consolidate sort of, in a certain sense, goes back in time to like the early 90s and even the 1980s. The idea that there's mandatory sources in a certain sense. Maybe they're not going that far, but you want to talk about how things used to be and how they've changed?
1: Yeah, and maybe we can look at the 90s because that's really when SUP got
20: started.
1: Because it's the new version that just got awarded is SUP 6. So this is the sixth generation of the contract. And SUP got started in the 90s, right before a lot of the Federal Acquisition Regulation took effect during the Clinton administration. And during the Clinton administration, there was this overarching notion that of entrepreneurial government, that it would be great for there to be kind of competition in the contracting space. And so the OMB at the time was kind of encouraging agencies to create vehicles. And so NASA created SUP, and that really got going. GSA was obviously creating its own contracts. Department of Transportation had a GWAC. The Commerce Department had one. NIH got rolling with the CIOSP contracts. So that was kind of encouraged. At the same time, the individual agencies started creating their own vehicles. And so there was this like massive
20: proliferation
1: of contract vehicles, many of which were kind of doing the same thing. But in the late 90s in particular, this wasn't necessarily viewed as a bad thing. The notion was, let's see what people come up with, and then competition will sort out who survives. And it did to a certain extent. Commerce Department doesn't have a GWAC anymore. Transportation doesn't have one anymore.
20: I remember when the transportation I was at GSA when it was transferred over to GSA, right?
1: That's right. Yeah.
20: Absolutely. I remember that going through that process.
1: So then in the kind of mid-2000s.
20: Just on the 90s too, I think the triggering event from a legislative / regulatory, it was the Clinger-Cohen Act.
1: Yes, right.
20: Because that basically repealed GSA's exclusive authority for the procurement of IT on behalf of the government.
1: Right.
20: It's all civilian agencies and non-weapon systems kind of things for DOD. Everybody had to go get a permission slip from GSA, or GSA did the procurements for them for IT.
1: Right.
20: Clinger-Cohen repealed that. And gave OMB the authority to, designate government-wide agents for the acquisition of IT. And even GSA had to get an agent designation to do its government-wide IT, other than the schedules. The schedules had specific statutory authority. But all those vehicles had these designations, and you're absolutely correct. Historically, I remember there was a compact with OFPP and all the agencies who had them, about competition. That's the Steve Kelman world at that time.
1: Yeah.
20: So anyway, I'm sorry to interrupt.
1: It's exactly right. And, but then there started to be this sense, particularly during the Bush administration, that it had gone too far. There were too many vehicles. So there was kind of this notion of, let's take a more holistic approach and determine, do we need all these vehicles or not? But I wouldn't say the vehicles still continue to proliferate, even though there was concern about it. And I think maybe it gets back to that notion of, GSA not being a mandatory source. And so anybody could do whatever they wanted, and people preferred to do it that way. But we started to see a decline in contract vehicle and the proliferation of contract vehicles, I would say about 6-7 years ago. just as agencies were starting to say, you know what, I don't want to go through the process of creating my own vehicle. So, for example, the Air Force said, look at all these vehicles we have that are very similar to what we could purchase through OASIS Plus or OASIS at GSA or Alliant 2 or Vets 2. So Air Force said, no more vehicles, guys. Let's use the contracts that are already in existence. Homeland Security Department did the same thing. They said, why are we creating this Eagle contract for IT services? Let's just use GSA or CSP contracts.
20: Right.
1: IRS did the same thing. So there started to be kind of a decline in these the proliferation of vehicles. And then now we've with the Trump administration issued the executive order on procurement consolidation last year, which was a further instruction to say, hey, we can probably save money if we reduce the number of vehicles out there.
20: Right. You're absolutely correct. There was that say, okay, we don't need as many. But it there's a pendulum, right? I mean, I think the sense is that people were starting to create more, you know, after that contraction, just in the last 2 or 3 years. Is that fair from your perspective? You know better than I do.
1: Yeah, I think agencies are kind of looking at how much are they spending on contracts and how long does it take to get a contract awarded.
20: Yeah.
1: And over time, contract vehicles have become very hard to award.
20: Right. Yes,
1: because you end up getting the view in industry can be that they are so high stakes that they become quote unquote must wins.
20: Right.
1: And that means that people that lose will protest as long as possible.
20: Right.
1: And so that has fed into this notion that it's hard to create a vehicle, and so many agencies have decided not to do so anymore.
20: Yeah. Well, you can see that in the number of protests filed on various different vehicles over the last, like whether it was Polaris or COSP4.
1: Yes.
20: I mean, just especially the small businesses. I think that's it's almost, to me, my sense is an existential thing for small businesses. If they view something, I must have this. Like, otherwise, you know, literally the company could be a threat, right? It's a little different for, I mean, there's going to be things that are core to large businesses channels as well. But, you know, I think, because you see a lot of the protests are in the small business area. Is that fair?
1: Yeah. And more specifically, it tends to be the incumbent small businesses that don't win the follow-on vehicle. And so for them, it can be somewhat existential because they may have $100 million in active orders on an existing contract. And if they didn't win the follow-on, they can presume that work will stay on the vehicle and they won't be able to win it. So CIOSP4, the protests were largely driven by incumbent small businesses that didn't win. T4NG2, the same thing.
20: Yeah, yeah. So and just to finish up the segment, just your thought on the Revolutionary Fire overhaul. Initially, it was going to say, like, here's some mandatory contracts or required contracts. And maybe at some point it will. It's theoretically possible. It could be the OneGov agreements. I don't know. But just your philosophic view, and I think we probably share the same view, just like mandatory versus non-mandatory. There's a middle ground, I think, that makes sense. And I base that on my experience working in a place that was mandatory that went to be non-mandatory, and I much prefer the non-mandatory sort of approach.
1: Yeah, it's a basic kind of tenet of our country, right, that competition is good for all economies.
20: Sure.
1: And this economy, this contracting world economy, benefits from competition, and that includes among vehicles. So if you have one mandatory option, you will start to have people complain about the various aspects of the mandatory source, including kind of customer service. Things can take longer because those systems tend to build up extra checks and balances that people have to get through. And so then people start finding ways around the mandatory sources.
20: Yeah, I mean, my kind of view is a middle ground in the sense that, you know, there should be contracts that people look to. It's almost like the look to first to say, hey, does that meet my need? Does it not meet my needs? You know, and so it makes sense to use that one. But don't mandate they have to make a good business decision, right, at the end of the day. So maybe there's a preference, an overall management preference for using certain things, but that doesn't mean you have to. If there's like you figure out, oh, no, it's not going to be – doesn't have the contractors or the capabilities on that contract that I need, or, you know, I need it for some program management perspective that's different. Who knows what the reasons are? But rather than saying you shall versus, you know, look at that, does it work for you, use it first before you, it's part of your acquisition planning process.
1: Right. In my experience, the kind of first look policy is like the best approach, because you're telling buyers, well, first look here, and then if there's some reason that doesn't work for you, you can go somewhere else. Right. And even in agencies that have established mandatory internal agency vehicles, they often then subsequently go to a more of a first look approach, again, because often that kind of mandatory policy ends up hurting mission accomplishment.
20: Right. And the final thing I'll just say about that is, like, my experience was or one of the experiences GSA had when it was mandatory is those requirements being mandatory were essentially a requirements contract. And then when people didn't use them, that's a breach of the contract. And I just recalled during the 90s, GSA had to pay out millions of dollars to schedule contractors because in the court reporting area, because, you know, at the time, the Department of Justice and others wouldn't use the schedule. They knew their court reporters and they were local or whatever, and they'd go right to them. It kind of made sense, but that'd be a breach of the contract. And it's finding the right balance of flexibility, but also making good, efficient decisions, right? At the end of the day.
1: So. Yep.
20: So, Brian, when we come back, let's turn our attention. We did some history there and sort of policy, I guess, or philosophical management stuff. When we come back, let's just start to look at – we'll go down through the GWACs, and we'll start with some of the GSA ones. So, you know, we'll save our biggest discussion for a NASA SOUP since it was awarded, and we'll save that for last. Okay?
1: Sounds good.
20: Okay. My guest today is Brian Friel. He is the owner of BD Squared. I'm Roger Waldron. 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
20: Welcome back to Off the Shelf on Federal News Network. I'm Roger Waldron. My guest today is Brian Friel. He is the owner of BD Squared. We're talking about all things GWAC, interagency contracting. Brian, you know, I always appreciate this because I always learn a lot about actually what's going on Well, I think I know what's going on, but, you know, there's lots of great information you provide with regard to all the GWACs that are out there. So I thought maybe this segment we can just go down through them and you give your thoughts, analysis, and or just what you see going on that people would be interested in. And, of course, well, let's start with NIH's COSP for procurement, but also the whole program of interagency contracting there, which is kind of, gone, so to speak. So
2: yeah.
20: What's happening? Like, has that contracted completely ended? Or did you see work transitioning other places? What's going on there?
2: Yeah, so CIOSP3 and CIOCS are still the functioning contracts that are run out of NITAC. Those will wind down this fall. So there's still a couple months left of ordering. I think to the most extent, I think what we'll see is agencies starting to look elsewhere for the requirements that they've previously placed on the NITAC contract vehicles. And we've already seen that. We've seen a number of requirements that were previously on the contract go to the GSA schedules, go to Polaris. We've even seen some go to OASIS Plus that are a little less IT focused. And I think that's what we're going to see. And to me, it's kind of a good lesson for agencies in how you structure a procurement. And I think we've talked about this on previous shows, but the biggest challenge was that NITAC used a scoring approach without taking advantage of the biggest benefits of scoring, which is you don't have to look at every proposal. So it can, when you use a scorecard approach, it can speed up the process. But they didn't put that provision in, so they had to look at everybody, and then they just got mired down in evaluations that were clearly never going to end. And I think that's ultimately why.
20: And then like hundreds of protests, literally.
2: Tons of protests. And they were going to make more awards that were probably going to be further protested. So we were going to be in this endless loop. So
20: yeah.
2: Unfortunately, I think it made sense for them to close it. And so now so buyers are going to have to look elsewhere, and companies, industry is going to have to encourage buyers that have previously used CLSP3 to come to the vehicles that they're on now.
20: Right. Yeah, and I think it's like that self. It's the self scoring piece, right? That if people self score, and you're going to award to X number, you get you only have to evaluate when you get to the end of that point scoring sort of threshold, or whatever, or the top 70 or whatever, right? That's the thing that they didn't do, right?
2: Right. If you're going to do a scorecard, I would say probably the most successful scorecard approach was actually GSA Astro, which was a scorecard evaluation. They had zero protests.
20: Yes.
2: They had very clear instructions. They had a specific number of awards they were going to make.
20: Wasn't it 40-something?
2: Yeah, it was like 40 per.
20: So that's not a lot in this world.
2: Right. I mean, you would think they would get a ton of protests, but they didn't. And I think, again, they were also very open and communicative with industry to help them understand what it would take to submit a successful proposal. So that if anybody is planning to do another scorecard proposal, I would highly encourage them to look at
20: that model
2: as a great model.
20: Yeah, that's a great point. I think is the other thing to get your sense is that, you know, what I've seen, and I think what industry would say, is the idea of having, you know, a small business like, you know, avenue channel, like a, you know, where it's set aside. And then other than small or open, where anybody, both smalls and large, so you have those two parallel, like OASIS Small Business, OASIS, that by NIH COSP4 having one sort of pool there instead of splitting it up was also, I think, a challenging thing, just because you could have maybe awarded the large one because it would be less proposals. Presumably the number of smalls is – proposals is one of their challenges.
2: Yeah, it's become very gummy on the small business side because there's also been an expansion of joint ventures.
20: Right. Yep.
2: And those joint
20: ventures, how those are evaluated.
2: It's extremely complicated, and agencies often get tripped up on what are the proper rules for involving joint ventures, and those often then lead to protests. So what we've seen, OASIS Plus is actually a great example of how to deal with this. GSA has set a floor. They're using a scoring system, but they've set a floor, and they say if you get above that floor, you're in. if you don't get to that floor, you're out. And an agency can set that floor wherever they want to set it to determine how exclusive they want to be. Some agencies, when they're using scorecards, will set like an 80% floor. So you have to get 80% of the points. And if you get 80%, you win. And if you get 79%, you lose.
20: Yeah.
2: And again, those are very clear mechanisms. It's clear to industry. And those don't tend to get protested.
20: Right. You know what's fascinating to me about the whole point scoring thing, too, and I guess is that back when I first started in the dark ages of procurement, right, or not, in the 90s, like we everybody stayed away from point scoring. It all was, subjective, adjectival, right, was a term, and, blue, green, everybody got a color, and you got the standards and all those things. And that got so complicated and so protested and just gummed up the works that, I think it was Jim Galloney is the father of the kind of the him and his team at GSA of the point scoring thing. It was just like, we got to find another way to do it. So what I was always taught, no, we don't want to use points because that doesn't really assess the value. But when you're awarding a pool of contractors that then subsequently be competing for other work, it makes more sense, doesn't it?
2: Yeah, I think it's a fantastic model. It's not a shoe-in, right? You have to do it correctly. So it's definitely worth people's time if they're planning to do a scorecard to look at models that have worked, like Astro, like Oasis, and then you can set the parameters appropriately for your agency. And we've seen a lot of ones that are very successful. We've seen scorecards used not just for contract vehicles, but at the task order level, pretty successfully. And again, in those cases, the government's being very clear about what they expect your performance experience to be, how well you have performed the work, what kinds of certifications your company has to have.
20: Yeah.
2: And so it can make it a very objective way to do it,
20: right,
2: if you do it right.
20: Right. Well, we got off topic. We were going to go down through. So, let's talk about. You mentioned Polaris a couple of times. Let's talk about Polaris. Where? What's going on with that? Where are we? And are there still some protests that are yet to be resolved? Or
2: yeah. So Polaris is a small business contract, and it has four aspects to it: regular small business, SDVOSB, service disabled veteran owned small business, woman owned small business, and hub zone. And those are four different contracts. The three that are socioeconomic focused, SDVOSB, woman-owned, and HubZone, are all operational, but partially operational. And GSA decided to make awards in tranches so that the contract could get up and running. And again, I view this as a response to the heightened protest activity on any of these contracts. So right now, nobody has been thrown out of any of those competitions, so nobody can protest. But the contracts are up and running,
20: right?
2: And awards have
20: task order
2: started to come out and be made on those three contracts. Polaris Small Business they did a different approach, and they made the awards and let people know that they were thrown out altogether. And so when the people protested, they requested stop work orders. So those are not moving. That Polaris Small Business is not moving forward. It's stuck in the court of federal claims. There should be a decision in the next couple months. If it goes in GSA's favor, then the contract will turn on, and then Polaris will be at least fully operational on small business and partially operational on the other three.
20: You mean partially because they haven't concluded going through all the awards?
2: Right. Ultimately, there will be 80 woman-owned awards, 70 service-disabled veteran business awards, and 60 HubZone awards, and they've awarded a fraction of those. At some point, they will complete those awards and let people know that they're not in. The companies may then protest, but any protest at that point will only affect companies that are not already awarded on the contract. So everyone that's already on there can keep
20: going,
2: participating and bidding on task orders. Agencies can use the contracts.
20: Right. And that is, you're exactly right. That's a response to the protest environment, trying to almost staggering the awards.
2: Right.
20: Like that.
2: Exactly.
20: Yeah. Okay. How about Alliant 3?
2: Alliant 3 is actually in the same boat. So the GSA has made a partial set of awards and is going through the process of making additional awards. And then at the end, there will be a point at which people are informed that they didn't win. Those companies may protest, but the contract is up and running and operational now. So Alliant 3 and all the Polarises are in the process of becoming partially operational, and then sometime probably in the next year, they will all become fully operational, right. Meaning all the awards have been made, everyone's happy, moving on.
20: Right. And Brian, we're up on the break, so we'll save. So we'll tackle NASA SOUP 6 and its awards and what, you know, and the process there and what's next in the task orders when we come back from the break. My guest today is Brian Friel. He is the owner of BD Squared. I'm Roger Waldron. 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
20: Welcome back to Off the Shelf on Federal News Network. I'm Roger Waldron. My guest today is Brian Friel. He is the owner of BD Squared, and we're having our regular checkup on the GWACs and interagency contract. I guess that's how I'll describe it, Brian. But the biggest news most recently is the award of NASA SOUP 6. Just within the last month, I believe. I'm going to get my time. You know, summer goes fast, right? But so I just want to open it up and give you an opportunity to talk. Can you talk about the process that was used, how we got to where we are, you know, the award sort of dynamic, and then we can also talk about task orders and what you see in the future.
2: Yeah. And so to set the stage, SOUP historically has been one of the most successful contract vehicles in terms of volume of orders, north of $10 billion a year. Now in orders, and up until now, it has been entirely commodities based. And they actually have delivery orders as opposed to task orders because it's really commodities
20: products,
2: focused.
20: Yeah.
2: There are sometimes some services associated with those, but by and large, it's been a commodities contract where the primes are resellers. So, SOUP 6 is an expansion of the scope. So from, the reseller portion will continue very similar to, what's in SOUP 5. And it will be called Category A on SOUP 6. And then there's a new Category B, which is for large businesses and small businesses that can perform enterprise-level services kind of across an agency. And Category C, which is services for that is a small business set aside for kind of more mission-focused, office-specific kinds of IT services requirements.
20: Or specific technical capabilities, perhaps.
2: Right. Like if you're a cyber company, all you do is cybersecurity. the category C is probably like a great place for you to participate. So the evaluation methodology was kind of a floor-based system, somewhat similar to what we discussed about Oasis Plus, where it wasn't scoring, but Soup set a floor, and you had to meet the basic floor of requirements. And so you had to submit a proposal that showed that you could do those things. You submitted three volumes, and then the evaluation process went volume by volume. And so for your volume one, got evaluated first. And at that point, NASA decided some people didn't make the cut, and so they informed them of that. Some of those companies protested at that phase. Then subsequently, volume two was evaluated, phase two.
3: Those people got through volume one.
2: Those people that got through volume one went to phase two. Some of them got thrown out. And then phase three, some of them got thrown out. And so there were some protests along the way. Those protests have all been resolved, and the awards have been announced. The Soup's plan is to kind of flip the switch and turn on Soup 6 on November 1st. So the next few months will be kind of a
3: transition
2: time, help people understand how the contract works. But there will be no more protests. So as of November, it will really be the only fully operational GWAC with a extended period of performance on it going forward. And so I think it's one of the more exciting developments in the GWAC space. Because for the first time, companies that don't have a catalog of commodities to sell can sell their services on Soup in Category B and Category C. And the way I kind of see it fitting in with Alliant and Polaris, because now the remaining GWACs are Alliant, Polaris, 8A Stars, which has only got 3 years left on it, and Vets 2, which will be replaced by Polaris. So it'll be Alliant, Polaris, and Soup. Those are the three basic GWACs now. And they create a nice set of options for buyers to go to, where they might have complex requirements. And Polaris and Alliant had scoring systems that rewarded experience doing complex requirements. You know, there's cyber, but there's software development. There's configuration management. There's help desk. There's all sorts of stuff in there. And Soup is a great place for companies that are more specific and requirements that are more specific.
3: Okay. And the number of awardees, I mean, you know, not only did NASA Soup, you know, expand the scope in terms of adding the services and B and C, but also using a floor approach, right? Presumably there were, and it ended up being a lot more awardees, and obviously a lot more because they're awarding things that they didn't do before.
2: Right.
3: How does that dynamic play out? So it was interesting. I was just on a panel with some small businesses, and I just was curious, like, does it – and they were on NASA Soup the first time, and it was kind of like – or the most – you know, the incumbent one, the NASA Soup 5, whatever, right. So there's, where there's less companies, right? So does it change – I was just asking, does it change your approach to that vehicle or how you go to market when you see that you've gone from, like, let's say there's 100 companies that you're – within your group, you know, within that channel, and now there's whatever it is, 600 or whatever for the products. Do you see that? Like, because I know you help folks compete for task orders too.
2: Yeah,
3: I mean, their kind of reaction is you keep to your fundamentals and like you do what you do.
2: Right.
3: So you understand what you can do and what your customer wants. So
2: yeah.
3: They gave the, but I was just curious about that.
2: No, that's right. And what we typically see on a new contract vehicle that has more awardees than the previous one. Is everyone super excited about winning? And so they bid. So you get tons of bids in the first year. And often when you have, you know, 40 bids, an agency will default to kind of a price comparison.
3: Yeah, low
2: because
3: price,
2: it's
3: yeah.
2: super hard to make yeah. a trade off among 40 companies.
3: And presumably they all got on the contract so they
2: right.
3: can do the work, right?
2: Right.
3: Right.
2: But then, you know, often when at the task order level, when you do an evaluation that leads to a price decision, often agencies have kind of regrets.
3: Yeah.
2: They don't get the service
3: sure.
2: that they would like to see. So we typically will often see a requirement come back out after the base year. So what we advise our clients to do is when you work with your customers, like skip that part where they develop a evaluation methodology that's going to get 40 bids and encourage the agency to be more specific about what they're looking for. And the more specific the criteria at the task order level, the fewer the bids.
3: Right. That makes a lot of sense. Do you know, just in terms of customer base,
20: They have their sort of traditional customers that have used them for years, you know, in the commodity space. Do you see, that experience with NASA Soup in that commodity area lending customers to say, hey, I had a good experience here. I'm going to go try.

0: than the schedules or Polaris. The access fee is 0.34% right now. Soup is trying to drive it down to under 30%, and or under 3%, or 0.3%, I guess. So and the access fee on GSA is 0.75. So it's about half the cost. And again, that's actually a value of the competitive nature of these vehicles,
1: right?
0: Because I wouldn't be surprised if we see GSA's access fees come down because there's this competition where agencies have to choose which one is better for their requirements.
1: Right. And yeah, that's a, you know, I mean, that, you know, obviously at GSA that would require like a top down review of their fee, and, you know, because it does pay for their operations, you
0: right?
1: Know, like, and
0: but Oasis Plus, for example, is already at a very low access fee, and that's and so as a consequence, like, agencies are happy to
1: I mean, their Oasis customers are. It's like, what's your fee and why, and like, am I going to go to a lower fee based operation,
0: right?
1: Or not?
0: And sometimes an agency will say, well, I'm enjoying this service that I'm getting from a higher fee service, and
1: sure,
0: that's
1: best
0: where
1: value.
0: I'm going to go. And that's fine, right? That's great.
1: Right. So I guess my other question for you, and I guess we've started a little bit about task orders. So you do help companies compete for task orders?
0: Yep.
1: Mm-hmm. So, and what are some – what do you see going on? Are there trends right now, how people are structuring the task orders? Because that is really where the – I mean, you got to get on the vehicle, but at the end of the day, the requirement and the money – is, you know, in the transaction, that's really, really important. I mean, you can't do the task order unless you get the contract. But when you get to that point, it's where, you know, it involves actually getting some money, doing some work on behalf of a customer agency.
0: Yeah, well, we're kind of in the stage. It's a very vehicle by vehicle, but there's this commonality that many of the vehicles today have more contractors than the previous version.
1: Yes,
0: and so,
1: that's true.
0: And most of these have just gotten started. So Oasis Plus, FBI SSS, DLA Jets 2.0, all of these have many more contractors than the previous version. And so they're all in this stage where if the task order is structured in a certain way, it's going to attract more bidders. And that's what we're seeing, is more bidders on task orders. And again, and then we're entering kind of second year, we're starting to see agencies say, okay, I didn't really want 40 bids. Five, right. Six, seven, that's fine, but 40 is too many. And so now we're starting to see some more discernment in the task order evaluation process. For example, a phased approach where you showed your technical capabilities and then there's a down select and then there's orals and then there's a technical challenge. That's becoming much more common at the task order level, particularly in IT services.
1: Yeah.
0: And that avoids a situation where it's just the price competition, because you're more specifically making people prove that they can do the work.
1: Right. And do work well.
0: Right.
1: Right. In the timing to do a task order, where are we now on that? I mean, that's something that, because time to market, time, you know, speed of need, all that sort of thing. What's your sense? Is it taking longer? Is it taking shorter at the task order level than it has in the past? Or
0: It's still taking about the same amount of time overall. You know, usually when we see an RFI, about, again, on average, 3 to 4 months later, we see an RFP.
1: Okay.
0: And then once an RFP comes out, it's usually, you know, typically 45 to 60 days until award.
1: Okay. And that's not bad.
0: Been pretty
1: that's
0: standard.
1: Pretty good.
0: Mm-hmm.
1: I mean, yeah, you in. Really, the contract structure lends itself to doing it that relatively quickly. The back end stuff is what takes the time, like, right? Developing the requirement, the RFP.
0: Right.
1: Right. From the RFI to the actual putting out the RFQ or whatever.
0: Right. And again, like the, I definitely encourage buyers to look at successful examples of task order evaluation processes, because we have seen some that take forever to award, but often that goes back to overly complex and unclear requirements.
1: Right. Yeah, it's simple is best.
0: Right.
1: Clear, simple. There's power in simplicity.
0: Yep.
1: So, Brian, we're up on the break. When we come back, I want to finish. Well, we're going to be sort of potpourri, but I'm going to start with this question. Just so, where are we right now in the market for GWAX, just from a sort of churns perspective, or what's going on with all the awards and stuff? Are we close to a sort of serene sort of period of time. But we'll

0: get into that when we come back. My guest today is Brian Friel. He is the owner of BD Squared. I'm Roger Waldron, listening to Off the Shelf on Federal News Network.
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0: Welcome back to Off the Shelf on Federal News Network. My guest today is Brian Friel. He is the owner of BD Squared. He also serves on the Coalition for Common Sense and Government Procurement's Board of Advisors. We've had a great discussion so far today on all the IT, GWACs, interagency contracting stuff. And one of the things that when we prepared for the show, you brought to my attention that I hadn't really thought about is we could perhaps be entering into a period of relative calm. I don't know what you say, like, with regard to the, you know, interagency contracting in the GWACs. Why is that?
6: So if you think back to 2016, which is 10 years ago.
0: Yes.
6: We've been in some form of recompetition for GWACs that entire time. And so it's been kind of 10 years of instability. In 2016, I thought we'd be back to a stable environment in 2021. And here we are in 2026. And we're now just seeing the light at the end of the tunnel of this instable period, where if we look ahead to next year, it's likely that we'll have, you know, a fully operational SUP, a fully operational Alliant, and a fully operational Polaris, and no major recompetes of GWACs on the horizon. So we'll be in this stable world where now buyers can place their task orders, they can make decisions about how to do it, and we're not kind of caught in this very unstable, kind of endless proposal environment
0: right.
6: in the GWAC space.
0: I mean, I guess these things do go in cycles, but that a decade is kind of a long cycle.
6: It took a very long time.
0: Yes. But hopefully we'll have a good 7 years maybe or so, because then people, what's the next follow-on, right? People start talking about that, of course, right?
6: Yeah, and SUP, Alliant, and Polaris are all set up for on-ramps. So I would expect in 2 to 3 years, people will be able to get on that.
0: Yeah, and Oasis Plus has been doing on-ramps.
6: Right? Oasis Plus is now in open season, and it's
0: that's right.
6: Forever
0: right.
6: open.
0: Yep, absolutely. Let's turn to a less settled area. And how about talk about like agency specific IDIQs just for a moment, touch on them, because even the context of consolidation and the present executive order, there's agencies that are out there doing their own things. It's even when things are very, very, very, very similar to things that already exist, like MAPS versus Oasis, Oasis Plus. What's your perspective on that? What are you seeing?
6: Yeah, and let's talk about MAPS, because that's an Army contract. It's the consolidation of a professional services vehicle called RS3 and an IT contract called ITES. It's been restructured into a single contract with five domains. And the domains are management and advisory, technical and engineering, and research and development, which are the exact three main domains of OASIS Plus.
0: Right.
6: And then there's emerging IT and foundational IT, the scope of which is entirely covered by SOUP and Polaris and Align. From a requirements perspective, any task orders that you place on MAPS, if it gets awarded, you could place on any of the existing contracts. But, you know, GSA has now the centralized authority, but they're not still not a mandatory source. So agencies can ultimately make their own decisions. And in this case, the Army thought it was in their interest to create their own vehicle. So this vehicle is also a scorecard. Their intention is to make 70 awards per domain. So in the five domains, each one gets 70, 30 large businesses, 25 small businesses, and then the rest are something called commercial sector vendors. It was a multi-amendment process. So we went through 10 amendments during the process of the proposal development. The evaluation requirements shifted throughout that process, kind of creating a lot of
0: additional work
6: and anxiety, and led to 10 pre-award protests. And so those pre-award protests have to be resolved. In my own view, I would expect that there were enough inconsistencies introduced in the amendment process that some of those protests have valid grounds, and the Army will have to reopen the procurement. So issue an 11th amendment.
0: Yeah, make to corrective
6: make some,
0: action.
6: Make some changes because they can't proceed with award while the pre-award protests are pending. So it could be a long time. And then, you know, after the pre-award protests get resolved, if they do an amendment, bids go back in, then they complete the evaluation and make awards. At that point, then there could be additional protests.
0: Right.
6: So we could be in an extended period of time. And again, this goes back to why we saw some agencies decide, I don't want to do this vehicle. Because even if we look at where we are now, MAPS going in July, the Army forecast that it was going to do this 2 years ago. So and
0: they've already taken 2 years.
6: Yeah, the original plan was to have it awarded a year ago.
0: Yeah.
6: So now we're already a year beyond the original plan. And that's something we tend to see on these vehicles. So ultimately, again, what I think agencies will decide is it's probably not worth it.
0: Right.
6: Especially since you now have the option of creating blanket purchase agreements within existing
0: IDIQs. I was going to ask you about that next. But
6: it's a huge deal. And, you know, if I'm an agency that has requirements that – and I'm reticent to use a big government-wide contract with lots of companies on it, I can now create a multiple award blanket purchase agreement within the environment
0: IDIQs,
6: of those GWACs or the schedules.
0: Yeah.
6: And that's a great way for people to handle that. So I think we're actually going to see fewer agency-level IDIQs and more agency-level BPAs within the construct of these GWACs and the schedules.
0: Right. And you asked, my last question was on BPAs, and you already answered that. So I think, where are we? We're up at the end of the show, Brian. Thank you so much. I appreciate it.
6: That was really fun, Roger. Thanks a lot.
0: I enjoyed the conversation. I want to thank my guest today, Brian Friel. He's the owner of BD Squared. I'm Roger Waldron, and you've been listening to Off the Shelf on Federal News Network.
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12: From ABC News, I'm Chuck Sievertson. Hurricane warning in Hawaii. Tropical storm Lala expected today to hit as a Category 1 hurricane, maybe smacking right into the Big Island. 2 feet of rain could cause mudslides as well as flooding.
13: People get into real trouble under the bridges, rapidly rising floodwaters, and they get trapped.
12: Honolulu Emergency Services Director James Ireland. Inches of rain leading to flooding in Ohio, Illinois, and Indiana. In Anderson, Indiana, ABC's Alex Perez.
14: We are back in the houses. It is chest deep water.
15: New evacuation orders in parts of the Midwest as storms slammed the region for the sixth night in a row. Outside Cincinnati, families in Harrison, Ohio, told to leave areas near the Whitewater River. First responders searching neighborhoods.
16: We've lived here over 45 years, and we've never seen anything like this ever.
15: All of Indiana under a state of emergency.
12: Flood watches in effect from Iowa to West Virginia. Rescuers breaking through earthquake rubble. Off the coast of Indonesia today, a magnitude 7.7 quake, and then another one, a 6.9. At least 38 people dead.
17: Dramatic video showing people terrified. You can see them running for safety and hear them screaming. Some even streaming out on motorbikes moving inland after a tsunami warning was issued. It was later lifted. The massive quake and a number of aftershocks shaking buildings, collapsing several homes, and causing concrete blocks to break off onto passengers waiting to board a ferry.
12: ABC's Lama Hassan. A campus shooting this morning. Virginia State University says a lockdown's lifted. Says outside the residence halls, police discovered five people shot, all in the hospital, one critical. In southern Lebanon, 11 people were killed in an Israeli air attack, 19 others injured, says the Lebanese Health Ministry. The Israeli military says it targeted terrorist infrastructure. You're listening to ABC News.
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32: Today, I'm delighted to welcome Terry DeKai, one of the most respected technology and public sector leaders in America. Throughout her extraordinary career, Terry has helped transform how government uses technology to better serve citizens. She has served as the CIO for the state of Michigan, the state of California, and was the IO for the Department of Defense, now the Department of War. She continues to shaping the future of digital government through her work through the Center for Digital Government today. And Terry, it's just wonderful to have you on Leaders and Legends. Thank you for joining us.
0: Well, thank you for having me, Aileen. I really appreciate it.
32: So Terry, before we start talking about technology, which, you know, I always love to talk about, I'd love to start with a little bit more about you as a leader and your leadership journey. Looking back, what sparked your interest in really becoming this really, really big leader in technology?
0: Well, Aileen, I'd like to tell you that it was very well planned and that it was a part of a strategic mission, but it was really more just looking at my interest. I actually started life as a programmer. And a COBOL programmer of all those, you know, crazy things in the world. But I was in the automotive industry, and what I realized at some point was that while I love the technology, what I really loved was how the technology was making an impact to the business. And of course, this was many years ago. So, you know, in many ways, it wasn't recognized that technology was making a difference in the business. And I think that sparked my interest in kind of focusing more on the business, which then kind of leads you into that broader perspective, needing to be able to express yourself in business terms. And I think that it was really more of an evolution than necessarily, you know, saying to myself, wow, you know, I want to get here and then I want to be in leadership. So that was really the sort of the genesis of my journey.
32: The best careers seem not to be straight lines.
0: Exactly, exactly.
32: Now, speaking of not straight lines, you spent many successful years at Ford before making the curve into public sector. What inspired you to leave, you know, probably a very lucrative career in private sector to move into public sector?
0: Well, I'd start out, Aileen, by telling you I was dyed-in-wool, you know, in the automotive industry. I love making cars. I know that might sound kind of crazy. And from a technology perspective, you know, I worked in engineering, I worked in manufacturing, I worked in finance. So, you know, I had kind of a really broad range, which is what I loved about being in a big company. But several things were happening. One was that in the automotive industry, there was a move to look at, you know, should the internal providers provide the technology, or are we going to go more to external service companies? And I felt like I didn't have any of that experience. I had only been inside of Ford Motor Company. So my first step was actually to move into a services company, EDS, which many of your listeners may recall from the time. And I was there for a couple of years, and I live in Detroit, you know, born and raised in Detroit. And you sort of start to think, wow, I need to have other conversations, maybe other than, you know, the automotive industry, because there's so many of us. We tend to gear toward, you know, what's Ford doing? What's GM doing? What's the competition doing? And so it really came up just out of the blue. A friend of mine had actually been a part of Governor Granholm's campaign, you know, had actually, you know, provided some funding from his company and came to me and said, you know, Governor Granholm's looking for a CIO. And I thought, well, you know, that would be something interesting. One of the things that I've always believed in is that if someone offers you an opportunity, you shouldn't say no. You should explore it. You should kind of talk about it and think about it. So I said, well, yeah, you know, I don't mind. And I'd be really interested in interviewing for the position. And so went through a couple of layers. And two things really sold me. And then one was really a surprise. One was I had the chance to talk to Governor Granholm. And I really liked that she had sort of a business approach to the way that she was thinking about running government. And that sort of said, well, you know, that kind of fits for me. It kind of gives me a transition. The second was that she kind of a little bit guilted me into it. She said, you know, you've had a really long and great successful career. You need to give back and think about giving back. And you know, Aileen, that was a real turning point for me. It was something I hadn't necessarily considered in that same way, but it's been something that's been such a gift to me. But the other thing that was really interesting was I had a mentor from Ford. So I went to him and I said, hey, I got this opportunity. What do you think? Then he said to me, wow, that's really great. You know, you'll be able to, you know, look at public policy and, you know, look at what government can do. And I thought, no, I don't think so. I think I'm just going to run data center. And little did I know that what he said was actually the case, you know, that the technology gave me a chance not just to be the operator, if you will, that I had been before, but give me a chance to really broaden, which was fantastic.
32: Throughout your career, you worked both in state government, you worked in federal government and private sector, which is pretty big different types of sectors. What leadership principles have you seen maintain, you know, a constant throughout? And or is there a difference between public sector and private sector when it comes to leadership?
0: Well, there are differences, Aileen, and I'll talk about that in a minute. But there are certain principles that remain consistent regardless of where you are. And one of them actually is, I'll start with maybe more than just leadership, but a technology principle that's consistent. And that is that the way that you think about how technology supports the business decisions and how you start from that as opposed from the technology was number one, a game changer for me. It gave me the confidence to say, I could take the experience I had in the automotive industry. There were pieces of it that I could apply in state government, and then a little bit different levers in the federal government. But there was that underlying, I've been in technology, I understand it structurally, and that really helped me from the standpoint of having a consistent point of view. I think the real difference in moving from private sector to public sector is that in private sector, as much as we think that government is very rigid and constrained and hierarchical, interestingly enough, government is more relationship-based than even the private sector. Because the private sector, you're operating within a known hierarchy. You know where the decisions are being made. You know where the dollar decisions are made, how they're made. And I'd been at Ford long enough that I kind of knew the levers and how to work that. Coming into state government, it was so much relationship-based. It was so much based on prior relationships that people had in government. And then, of course, you take a state government like Michigan, that's one thing. We can talk about the federal government later and Department of Defense. That was a whole nother step function. And so I think that my ability to work collaboratively, the time I spent on relationships and collaboration were different in state government. And it took me a while to kind of understand that. The last piece I think that is important is in government, there's not a, if you will, way to judge, are you better than this state or that state? Are you doing the right things? Whereas in the private sector, you know, it's based on ROI, it's based on, you know, some real demonstrated financial measures. And so there's this kind of cooperation, co-opetition between the states, which was fantastic. I mean, certainly in the automotive industry, we shared amongst ourselves within a company, but, you know, did we do that much collaboration between a Ford and a General Motors? Maybe not quite so much. And when you get into government, particularly state government, I found it to be a much more collaborative environment in that regard. But at the same token, you needed to pull different levers and communicate differently to demonstrate your value.
32: 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I'm Aileen Black.
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32: I'm Aileen Black, and today I'm talking with Terry Takei. Terry, you have led some technology organizations through some huge, enormous transformations. I remember at NOSD when you were changing some things. But when you begin a major change initiative, I mean, and I'm talking major, how do you even begin to start to get your team focused on the objective?
0: Well, Aileen, before we even start and even getting the team focused, one of the things that I've always felt about technology is you can have the worst technology in the world, but if your, quote, customers love it, it's a success. You can have the most complex, wonderful technology, but if the business doesn't really recognize it, if they don't know how to use it, it's a failure. And so that's where I've always started my teams, is to say, what we have to do is we have to connect with whoever is going to be using this technology, number one. Number two, we have to understand who are the key decision makers, because change and major change means major change in the business. The technology almost becomes irrelevant to some extent. You just follow along. And then how do you engage those individuals to partner with you so that it's a part business and it's a part technology? That I really learned at Ford Motor Company, because I did several big global systems. And the amount of time that we spent making sure that we were connected with engineering, making sure that we were connected with manufacturing. You know, one funny story I'll tell is I took a position doing plant floor systems at the time for our body and assembly division at Ford. And the first thing that I did was to go to a plant manager's meeting. Because, you know, we were running some technology. It wasn't necessarily very popular. And I didn't think much of it. until I showed up at the plant manager's meeting and my boss was there and I didn't tell him that I was going to the plant manager's meeting. And the thing about that was so interesting is I had gone and met with one of the plant managers ahead of time, and he's the one that invited me to the meeting. And because I had taken those steps, you know, he introduced me. He said to all of these plant managers, you know, Terry's here. She wants to hear what we have to say. And that was really the start of being able to reach out to those plant managers. And it was a kind of a business relationship that I kept even when I left that job and went to other jobs where I needed that cooperation. So I think number one, you know, that's so important. But the second piece to your point about how do you get your team organized is really, again, to help them understand that they are going to play a key role and to listen to them in terms of what needs to come next. And then to get very focused on what are the deliverables that are going to make people feel successful. You know, I think that everyone in your team wants to feel they're contributing. This whole idea that people just come to work to come to work, it's not something I've experienced. People want to be successful. And so being able to define that, but still let the team figure out how to get there, I've found those are the two kind of things that, approaches, I guess, if you will, that I've always used. To try to really drive ahead.
6: Government today is balancing so many issues with cybersecurity, AI, workforce shortages, modernization without budgets, all at the same time. How has leadership changed since you became a CIO? Do you think it's more complex? And in talking about the initiatives of being able to balance those things, what do you see?
0: Absolutely, Aileen. I think it's become much more complex. You know, when I first started at Michigan, it really was much more about the infrastructure, right? And many CIOs, unfortunately, are actually on a rate basis. So they were getting judged very much on were the servers running, you know, was something broken? Do people get email and so on? And over time, even though the technology was running government at that time, particularly state government, but actually also at DOD, it wasn't something that people thought about. It's like, well, yeah, the technology, but, you know, it's the backroom stuff. Today, I think that there is a much greater recognition amongst business leaders in government, whether you're in state government or the federal government or DOD, that it's the technology that drives the innovation or that's a big part of the innovation that's going to move forward. The difficult thing, though, that I think still remains is how does the CIO establish themselves in that space? Right. So cybersecurity has been just like running data centers, the name of the game. Right. We're getting better at recognizing that we can't move ahead without modernization. But we haven't quite figured out what's the role of the CIO versus the business as we're changing with the engine of artificial intelligence. So, yes, I think it's changed, which I'm really happy about. I think the CIOs, for the most part, are getting more recognition. But I think that there's still significant change that has to happen as the CIO really cements their role.
6: And a follow-up to your question about AI and the speed of transformation now is almost not predictable. I think Sam Altman was quoted the other day saying it's the singularity of what is happening in the era today. It's not predictable how fast. It's actually technology is getting ahead of some of the humans involved. So how do you see that from a leadership? How do you tether that?
0: Well, I think, first of all, Aileen, everyone's struggling with that in government. There's a lot of challenge. You know, governments have put out their policies, their practices, their procedures, but now they're in this really tricky world of, okay, I'm doing a lot of pilots. I'm doing a lot of maybe smaller projects, but there's a lot about the governance piece that we still don't know. And so while it's transformational, Aileen, I still think that it's going to move in measured steps, because no one wants to be in the press about an eligibility that was wrong, fraud, waste, and abuse judgments that are wrong, you know, policing where they're using artificial intelligence. So while I totally agree that it is driving change in a way that we've not seen before, I also see that governments are getting a little more measured, and they're now thinking into the operational aspects of AI, not as just necessarily a shiny toy.
6: You've worked with governors, cabinet secretaries, military leaders, legislators, the gamut of leaders across government and industry. What have you seen as being a predominantly trait for good leadership across the board?
0: Well, several things, I think. One is that I've learned that leadership style, I'm a great student of leadership styles and communication styles. And the things that I've learned are that there's not a template for leaders in the sense that they're different. Some of them lead more quietly, some of them lead overtly. And so what I think is one thing is that they are very authentic to themselves. They have a particular style, which is kind of who they are as a person. If they're an introvert, if they're an extrovert, you know, kind of how they address people. So that's the one thing I think that's important, is that if leaders try to be a different style, if you will, than what they're intrinsically used to, it doesn't come across. The second thing is that they're very straightforward with people. So they don't necessarily embellish or kind of talk things up in a way that folks can tell that it's not authentic. They'll tell you when things are going well. They'll tell you when things aren't going well. So that's the second thing. The third thing is that leaders that have inspired me are leaders that have had my back. I know that's a kind of a trite phrase, but they've been leaders that I knew that I could go out and try something, and if it didn't work, as long as I had communicated and, you know, I had worked with folks. And the second thing is, you know, it isn't even just when you're experimenting. It's just things can go wrong. And knowing that you have someone who's willing to support you, even though they may be giving you, you know, direction on here's some things that went wrong, I think gives you that confidence. And so that's what I've always tried to do with my teams, is to say, you know, let's go out. We might try things, but recognize that if something goes wrong, it's not on them, it's on me. You know, I'm the one that gave them the encouragement, that made the decision to move in that direction. And that, I think, is something that is really important, that ownership always sits with me, regardless of how I lead the team or what we do, that I think has helped. I think it gives people that confidence to go out and try some things, knowing that, you know, I'm going to be supporting them.
6: You know, many technology initiatives don't fail because of technology, but because of people. And I can't, agree with you more about that, kind of that safety of that creativity zone, you know, having that. What have you learned about helping people embrace transformation like that? You know, you talked about giving them that feeling, but what have you, is there an approach that you use to help them embrace that?
0: There is, Aileen, that works sometimes and other times maybe not so much. But we were going through some major changes when I got to the state of Michigan. And I did this again at state of California. DOD is a little bit different animal in terms of bringing people together. But we had, as all technology organizations, we were making a major change to commonize on some technologies. Now, you might not think that's transformational, but for tech people, who they own their technology. They love their technology. And we were making some changes in terms of the way we were going to organize the technology, the way we were going to run it. And, of course, all your tech leaders have different, you know, I love this box, I love that box, I love this software. And so I brought them together and I said, okay, you guys have 60 days to talk to each other and come up with what is the one approach that we are going to use going forward. Now, it took more than 60 days, right? But it made them kind of come together, have to talk to each other. You always get some outliers who aren't ever going to accept the changes. But the group that it brought together, actually what was so fun for me is that I've gone back and talked to my Michigan team several times. And she's now gone from being a technician to being a supervisor to being a manager. And, you know, and maybe what I did, you know, isn't all of it, clearly. I mean, she had to do a lot of that. But because of that, she had to learn how to deal with all these different opinions, different approaches, and then think about how she was going to move the state forward. And to do that, she had to move her peers and then ultimately, you know, her team forward. So the moral of that is that you have to get people together to talk about their concerns about transformation. You can't push on them. You have to hear what their concerns are, understand what concerns you can mitigate, and then know that you're going to have some where, unfortunately, you're just going to have to push the issue.
32: I'm talking with Terry Takei. 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
32: 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I'm Aileen Black, and today my guest is Terry Takei.
6: Terry, one thing I've heard consistently throughout your career is that you are deeply committed to mentoring others. I've seen you do all kinds of things that has to do with mentoring. Why has developing future leaders been such an important part of your own leadership philosophy?
0: Well, Eileen, I think the first reason is that when I started, I really had no idea what the future was going to be. And I think if I had had a little bit more of a perspective, I might have not made as many mistakes. And I might have been able to sort of move through several changes that are in a little bit less stressful way. And so being able to give others my perspectives, it doesn't mean that it's going to work for them or not work for them, but giving them those perspectives, I think, has been an important part. The second thing is I like to give future leaders confidence in themselves. I think that's one of the hardest things about leadership. And when I talk to folks, when I mentor them, very often they're more concerned about their ability to do something than I am. You know, you see that they have the drive, they have the intellect, they have the interest. So that's a second piece, is to try to really give them that confidence. You know, the other thing about mentoring, Eileen, is people ask the most interesting questions of you. They ask you to think about, well, why did you do this? How did you do this? And it's such a learning experience to have to go back and say, why did I do that? So I get something back, Eileen, from talking to people. And it's so fascinating to hear their journey and then to be able to see how that, you know, may or may not fit with my journey. And you just learn a lot about yourself.
6: Yeah, I met you back when you became a CIO of Michigan, actually. You were often the first woman in some of the highest technology leadership roles in government. And looking back, have you seen opportunities for women evolve over the course of your career? And what advice would you have for organizations to continue to build that diversity in their organizations? I know that it isn't necessarily popular to talk about that right now, but you know, the most successful organizations, whether it be Wall Street numbers or, you know, or just sales numbers, are usually very diverse organizations.
0: Right.
6: So what is your observation on that?
0: Well, I do believe opportunities have changed significantly, Eileen. Now, I've been doing this a long time, so I remember at one point I was looking to take a leave of absence for a short period of time, and the person in HR said, well, I can't do that for you, because if I do that for you, I'm going to have to do it for every woman that's in the organization. I mean, there was kind of that mentality way back then. And I think fortunately for all of us, that's all gone. Now, we're still in a situation where sometimes women see themselves as the only woman in the room. But I think that's changing as well. So, for instance, when I went to Michigan, one of the reasons I went was because I had never worked for a woman before. I mean, in my entire time at Ford Motor Company. And I not only worked for a woman governor, but I also worked in a cabinet that was, I think, 50% women. So things are evolving and things are changing. I mean, things are changing back at Ford Motor Company when I look at some of my former colleagues. So I do think that the opportunities are changing and that women have that opportunity certainly to get in at the entry level and to be able to prove themselves. The piece that I think is still a challenge, and you've heard this many times, is when women are moving from sort of that operational, the using their technical skills into management roles. That's a tough transition to make. It's a different credibility, if you will, to build. And it's just something that, unfortunately, you know, hasn't evolved as fast as I would like to see it. Neil, in terms of advice for organizations, one of the things I think that is so important, and I actually heard this from the Secretary of State when I was in Michigan, is that women have a different cadence sometimes in terms of the way that their careers have gone, right? I followed kind of a more traditional approach, but, you know, women have family obligations. You know, they may want to take, a period of time where they focus on that, come back into the workforce. And I think organizations need to understand that cadence and understand that women coming back into the workforce or women taking a period of time where they might work part-time are still as valuable, if not more valuable, in moving forward. And I think that's one of the areas that, you know, the companies that I see that kind of recognize that ebb and flow keep women. They're nurturing women. They're taking women to that next level. And I think that helps to build stronger, more diverse teams.

0: more mature from the standpoint of their communication skills. They understand, in some cases, kind of how to project. That's what many of the university programs today, or just mentoring, and what some of the high school college program or high school programs, and some of those programs sort of are better able to teach individuals how to get into the workforce. Right. So let me just say, first of all, that I just really appreciate that. And I really think that that's a big step up. But the qualities I think that give me the most optimism is, first of all, because I'm a tech person at heart, the interaction that they have, and what I tell people, young people, is, you're a technology person. I don't really care what area of the business you choose. I remember a time where I actually mentored some middle school girls as part of a program that Microsoft has. And I was trying to explain to them that if you're a doctor, you're into technology. If you're a vet, you're into technology. So the thing that I think is just really going to be important, back to your question on AI, is that, the young people coming in today, this next generation, have that appreciation. They're not afraid of it. They're willing to step into it. And I think that's going to make a big difference in terms of making that next quantum step, if you will. Quantum's a bad word, but that next step function, if you will, into driving change in organizations.
1: 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I'm Aileen Black on Leaders and Legend.
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1: Welcome back to Leaders and Legend. I'm Aileen Black, and today we're joined by Terry Takei. Terry, looking back, what leadership challenges taught you most about yourself, or was there any defining moment or experience that really just really impacted what kind of leader you are today?
0: Well, I don't know that it was one, Aileen, but learning to deal with my mistakes and learning to learn from them and forgive myself for them and keep moving forward, I think was probably the most defining thing. I'm a bit of a perfectionist, and so I want everything to be right every time. And I think the second thing is that you're worried that if things

0: aren't right, it's going to impact or reflect on you as a leader, as an individual. And so that series of making mistakes, you know, going to leadership and saying, hey, I tried this, it didn't work, I'm behind on this deadline, I'm not going to make where I'm going, where I need to be. It sort of was the backdrop for many of the things I've talked about today. And it, again, taught me a lot about myself and also helped me learn how to be more resilient.
1: So what leadership lesson, or what maybe both, or mentor gave you the biggest impact from a learning perspective, like you just said?
0: I think what I learned very early on is I never had one mentor that impacted me. It was really the series of mentors, and some of them were individuals that I work for. Some of them were individuals that worked for me that said, why do I have to do this? You know, and I had to step back and say, yeah, why am I asking that of a team? And so it's the folks that you work for. It's the folks that are your peers who will give you input. It's the folks that work for you. So I think that kind of taught me that I don't need one mentor, or you're never going to have one mentor. The second thing is that it taught me to listen differently to people. So it was really interesting, a little story. I worked for an individual. I came into a job, and I had left the job as a supervisor. I came in as a director, came back, and I was a little worried that people in the organization would say, well, you know, she left as this, and now she's this. And my boss said to me, so I kind of came in slowly listening. My boss said to me, why aren't you saying anything? People are waiting for you to say something. They want to know what your direction is. They want to know where you want to go. And I learned from that that I don't need to, you know, necessarily step too lightly. And there's a way to come in, establish your position without sounding aggressive or overly assertive or autocratic. And I've always remembered that message. When you go into another room, perhaps with folks that you haven't worked with before, you've worked with in a different way, that's always stuck with me as kind of the way to go into that setting and how to present myself.
1: I love your comment about needing multiple mentors from different. I have told people who I've mentored that you almost need to create a board. But how do you identify or define what a mentor is? And I love that 360 view of where you could get those mentors. How can that you know, next generation leaders start to develop that? Because it's not like all of a sudden you sign up for mentor.com and you get,
0: absolutely,
1: you know, a list of mentors.
0: Absolutely. Well, first of all, my most hated word in the world is networking, right? What is networking, right? You sort of envision it as I got to walk into a room with a drink in one hand and, you know, wander around and talk to people. That hasn't been my experience at all. If we look at how did I get my job in Michigan, it was because a colleague knew about it, recommended me. How did I get the job in California? Some individuals that I had worked with recommended me. And of all the crazy things in the world, how did I get to the federal government? Well, it was two individuals that had been in state government who had gone to federal government. And, you know, I didn't think of myself as networking with them, but we were peers. We had worked together. So that's why I think that it's so important, especially for folks that are a little bit introverted. I'm a little bit introverted. Not to try to feel like you got to push yourself out there and meet strangers. And, you know, the strangers are going to be the ones that are going to be the most value to you. It's a combination. And you never know where your current network is going to end up, what jobs they're going to be in, what positions they're going to be in. So keeping up your contacts with all of those people, you know, checking in periodically, even as people change jobs or change companies, that has been my connection point to actually make many of these changes.
1: Finally, when you look back on your remarkable career, 20 years from now, what do you hope people remember most? Not about the technology, but maybe about Terry and how you led.
0: Well, I always used to say, Lane, that who's the individual that people remember at the end of their careers? It's their direct supervisor. It's who worked with them on an ongoing basis. And if, in fact, I can get to the point and be remembered as someone who helped in a particular situation, or I had an individual say to me the other day, I don't know if you remember, but I remember when he was a salesperson in a company. I took the time, I had coffee with him. We talked about, how he might look at approaching the state and local market. I've had another person who said, you may not remember me, but I worked in your organization. I really appreciated that you did this and this. That's what this is all about. It's not, yes, in fact, you're proud. I accomplished this. I accomplished this. But it's when people come to me and say, I remember you. You did this. I remember that you said this. That's what is really what warms my heart. And it just really makes me proud. And, but even more than proud, makes me happy that I took the journey that I took.
1: My guest today has been Terry Takai. 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Terry, I've got to tell you, I certainly remember you throughout your career, throughout the government and private sector. 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
0: Thank you, Aileen, and thank you for inviting me because it's just been a great and fun conversation.
1: 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Thank you for listening.
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12: From ABC News, I'm Mike Dubusky. A major tropical storm is right now barreling towards Hawaii's Big Island. ABC's Melissa Adan is in Hilo, Hawaii, where she says it's not just the high winds and rain that's drawing concern.
13: Now, there's also the question of Kilauea, the massive volcano erupting here. Some studies suggest volcanic gases can make storms produce more lightning. But when we're talking about more than 2 feet of rain falling on these massive volcanoes and mountains, the biggest threat will be mudslides.
12: About 180 National Guard members have been positioned across the state to support rescue operations. Meanwhile, the death toll in Indonesia has risen again. Now at least 47 people have been killed following a magnitude 7.7 earthquake and a series of strong aftershocks. Rescuers right now trying to break through the rubble left behind by those quakes. Quake initially triggered fears of a tsunami and a warning from Indonesia's meteorology, climatology, and geophysics agency. However, those warnings have since expired. Luigi Mangione now pleading guilty to federal stalking charges in the killing of Brian Thompson, the UnitedHealthcare CEO who was shot and killed in New York City in late 2024. ABC's chief investigative correspondent Aaron Katursky asks what's next for Mangione.
4: Mangione's guilty plea at federal court comes just weeks before the start of his state murder trial. His attorneys are already asking a court to dismiss it, saying a second prosecution would amount to double jeopardy. This may be his shot to convince the federal judge to give him something other than life in prison when he's sentenced in December. Whatever time he ends up serving, Mangione's also signaling his preference to serve it in a federal, not a state prison that could be more crowded and more violent.
12: Mangione's admission included a detailed outline of how he tracked down Thompson by posing as an investor and using a 3D printer to make the gun involved in the shooting. You're listening to ABC News.
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21: Welcome to the show. Today I'm playing a recent press briefing. Nick Cresswell, the Portfolio Acquisition Executive for the Mission Partner Environment at the Defense Information Systems Agency, held at the recent FCIA TechNet Cyber Conference. One note for the audience, the audio for the questions that were asked is hard to hear, so I've re-recorded them, identifying whether it was me or someone else asking those questions. I started off the press conference asking Creswell about transitioning some technology capabilities from the Air Force and where DISA is today with the Mission Partner Environment, or MPE.
0: You know, the Air Force has been at this for quite a while. I believe they've had it for a little over 5 years now at this point. So there's a lot of good work that they have started and is in progress that we don't want to fail. There's a lot of no-fail mission in the space that we're currently operating in. So as we move those things over, we're doing very deliberately. We're moving the work, and then we're actively talking some of the functional transition as well. So we are actively starting to move some of the individuals along with the resourcing now with under the purview of the PAE for us to continue not only the operations that you know we have in the environment today, what we call the extant portfolio, but then also how do we start to accelerate toward transformation and really start to align around the key activities that you know have been thought about or were started that now we're starting to shape under the purview of the agency and then ultimately as part of our portfolio.
21: I then followed up by asking him for an example of some of the capabilities that are being transitioned to DISA from the Air Force.
0: Without going into too many specifics, obviously, but there are some NATO capabilities that they have started that are underway that need to continue to persist, align very well with some of our capability development activity, our major programs. So as they have started to get the ball down that field, you know, down to, I'd say, the 50-yard line at least, I'll take it just a couple yards further, you know, we want to be able to pick that up and continue to run as quickly as possible while looking to align with what we're cohering is that overall enterprise system.
21: I asked Creswell about the tech incubator and accelerator DISA is setting up as part of the MPE.
0: Because we're the integration of integration PAEs, so we have an opportunity to look, as I said in the panel, kind of uniquely at industry and look at some of the non-traditional kinds of technologies that maybe the other big PAEs aren't able to, or, you know, just not quite that fit. So as we look at the accelerator, you know, we're really looking for the best breed of what industry has to offer us. We're trying to build that in a way that allows them to do development in a purposeful way, while at the same time, you know, kind of exploring new things that might be made available to us. So, you know, there's going to be a lot more information that's going to be coming forward. We're trying to repurpose some of our existing capability that's been brought over from the Air Force. The Air Force had started some of this, to use your football analogy again. You know, they only got a few yards off the goal line, but we're really going to start looking to make it something that we can make. It's going to be useful for us, right?
21: I then followed up with two broad-based questions. Is there a timeline of when DISA would like to get this accelerator set up by? And then when will you put out a call from industry, where will industry bring you ideas? Then I asked Creswell how this tech incubator accelerator will work.
0: I am impatient. I drive my people nuts. We're small but mighty right now. We're growing very quickly. You'd asked about, you know, moving folks over. We're I think going to quadruple in size within a few months. So that's going to be a kind of a big thing. It's kind of a combination of both. Whenever you really look at it, it's an opportunity for industry to be able to bring us their ideas via some partnership that we are putting in place, some public private partnership. So there's an opportunity to have unsolicited ideas and capabilities brought in. And then we will also be doing industry engagement and outreach, which then will ask industry to come and participate with us to be able to, you know, show us, again, be able to demonstrate what they are describing. We are trying to move beyond the PowerPoint. We are moving beyond the just words and the briefings. This is really about how do we put functionally relevant capability into an environment and be able to demonstrate how it's going to perform in our technical baseline.
21: I asked Creswell about the timing of the launch of the incubator accelerator.
0: Yeah, sorry. I told you I was impatient. I was impatient as in it should have already been in place. It's a 26 initiative without a doubt. We're expecting it to come online here any day. In fact, we already have pieces and parts of it established. There are a few things that have to be finalized in order for us to actually go live, but I would say here in the fourth quarter FY26, we're probably going to be making some announcements via our channels to let everyone know that it's ready for partners to come in and start working with us. And in some cases, sorry, Jason, in some cases they've already started doing that. We've already brought in some industry partners via the private-public partnership that particular facility offers us.
21: Another reporter asked, why did it make sense for DISA to take over the MPE?
0: That kind of gets after the transition a little bit. So from a just a capability perspective, when you step back and you look at what the agency does, the agency has a lot of enterprise-level responsibility already across the DOEN. Mission partner environment, while it's always been kind of a unique space, it's really not that dissimilar from a technology perspective and applied perspective than other things that we do as a joint force. And from my perspective, I think that was a recognition within the CIO leadership at the time to say, hey, we have an enterprise service provider today that is already delivering these functionally relevant things to the combatant commanders and to our joint task force users. How do we take and enhance that? And how do we then add the coalition to our broader objectives whenever you start looking at combined all domain operations?
21: The reporter then followed up by asking if other programs outside the Air Force are being moved into the MPE.
0: Yeah, so there was a capability called Saber. I think this has been publicized quite a bit. The Air Force was developing Saber. Saber was actually the first thing to transition. That happened even before I was onboarded here in January. It was the first kind of concept. There were some capability areas that were then morphed into the demonstration article that was taken to KeenEdge earlier this year. We've since taken the pieces and parts of that and decomposed it into our capability, which is Coalition Information Environment. CIE is the new program that is being stood up for this. There are, as you can imagine, anything that is non-intelligence related that really is focused command and control information collaboration capability sets that has been in the department. We're doing right now kind of a heavy lift of how do we bring those things in under the cognizance of the PAE.
21: The reporter then asked how DISA is working with the Joint Staff J6 on the mission partner environment.
0: This afternoon, Jason Martin mentioned there's going to be a panel. Jennifer Minks is actually a member of that panel. So we work incredibly well together. That's one of the benefits of coming from the CIO into this role. At that level and the department level, you're working day in, day out with your joint staff colleagues. So, you know, we're just essentially continuing that relationship that we had built over time to include a lot of the strategy of what it is that we actually wanted to do. We're now translating that into real tangible things. So we're moving beyond concept into actual delivery.
21: We have to take a break. You're listening to a press briefing from Nick Cresswell, the Portfolio Acquisition Executive for the Mission Partner Environment of the Defense Information Systems Agency, held at the recent FCIA TechNet Cyber Conference. I'm Jason Miller, and you're listening to Ask the CIO on Federal News Network.
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21: Welcome back. You're listening to Ask the CIO on Federal News Network. I'm your host, Jason Miller. Today, I'm playing a press briefing from Nick Creswell, the Portfolio Acquisition Executive for the Mission Partner Environment at the Defense Information Systems Agency. It was held recently at the AFSIA TechNet Cyber Conference. The audio for the questions that were asked is hard to hear, so I've re-recorded them, identifying whether it's me or someone else asking those questions. I followed up by asking, what does DISA expect the delivery of capabilities through the MPE to look like?
0: We are on a series of what we call minimum viable capability releases. We are one of the first entities that's really using agile methodology in order to build enterprise scale capability. That allows us to pull from across the agency. So we're pulling talent, parts of our counterpart program executive offices into this really integrated cross-functional team. So what it looks like in terms of delivery is our first MVCR is slated for the beginning of next year, so beginning of calendar year. We are focused very deliberately within the Indo-PACOM AOR, but we are looking to scale out as fast as we possibly can. Because we're using a agile approach and infrastructure as code kind of mentality, we're looking to go to low-touch provisioning as we start to look beyond just where we currently are focused with this first minimum viable capability. So as you look at a year from now, we are intending that we're going to have functionally relevant operational systems in the hands of our geographic combatant command in a very short period.
21: I asked Creswell to clarify what capabilities are they delivering to PACOM.
0: You kind of break down the top tier of this. It is all about how do we move the data and the information from coalition into our warfighting environment and back. So we, you know, our U.S. sovereign into our what we call the rel space or the coalition space, and then from coalition space into, you know, those other sovereign countries as we work collaboratively with them.
21: I then asked him to further offer details about what services MPE will include, such as user or network or what.
0: So yes, absolutely. There's a set of services. There are really a C2 bucket of services. There's a collaborative tooling set of services. So you can think of that voice, video, chat, you know, your normal commodity things that you typically do. And then you have a set of developer tools. And this, and the developer tools is a little bit unique in that it's not developer tools for us. It's developer tools for the warfighters at the edge to be able to do things in that space on behalf of their particular mission area.
21: Another reporter asked about positioning network nodes so that information can be shared across different enclaves depending on the partner. The reporter asked if Creswell could talk more about how the need has been changing for sharing information on classified networks and with allies and partners over the last year, and how that is shaping what DISA does with those network nodes.
0: I think we talk a little bit about this. So there's really a kind of nodal structure. So whenever you look at what we set the globe with a set of core infrastructure service capability, and then you start to zoom into a particular AOR, you get into what we call theater and regional nodes. And so those theater and regional nodes then provide a set of services that are not only relevant from a user or warfighting perspective, but then provide all of the underpinning necessary. So provider functions, underlying infrastructure and transport. This is where we're a little bit unique is because of we're pulling from, you know, transport, we're pulling from cyber, we're pulling from C3E to build all of those things into a really an integrated capability that spans the globe. I'll take a zoom just back a couple of years and you look at, you know, so it used to be we had the luxury of time to build networks and take the time to build, you know, these very isolated communities. We don't have that, right? If you look at where we're headed, we don't know who is in the coalition on day 3, day 15, day 30, right? So the environment which we're creating is really based in zero trust technique. It's based in looking at security mechanisms that allow us to do data level and object level isolation. And then how do you do that kind of in a very distributed way in order to get the right information to the right operator? So what we're doing is a little bit unique. We have a set of gateway functions that we're constructing. We're looking at a lot of software-defined networking techniques to be able to do logical isolation within the environment. And then we're obviously integrating those across a series of controls and environments in order to be able to bring that aggregation and obviously, you know, coalesce that around some information processing.
21: Integration was a common theme that came up. I asked Creswell to discuss the concept of integration and how the approach for MPE may be different than other networks.
0: No, that's a very fair word, right? We actually talk about Aura Systems Integrator, PAE. Maybe to adjust a couple things, you know, there will be things that we will build as a PAE that will be deliberate services that will be fully under the purview of you know, my part of the team, just simply because they are so unique in the how we have to apply them based on a series of rules or you know, maybe even statutes in some cases, that we will have a set of services that we will deliver. But for the by and large, we absolutely are leveraging the other parts of the agency and the things that they do, so in transport or in Thunderdome. It's been a phenomenal relationship. They actually, we have a series of outcome-based requirements that we talk about. And a lot of time, there are capabilities that just have to be adjusted in order for us to be able to take full advantage of those things. Where they don't or where we're unable to do that, that's where we have some ability to do things to be able to help bridge some of those gaps.
21: I followed up by asking for an example of where DISA already is integrating existing capabilities into the mission partner environment.
0: Yeah, no, I can talk one example, kind of in general, right? So information collaboration and chat within the partner space is incredibly challenging. You obviously are dealing with partners that, you have to have natural voice translation capabilities because, you know, that's something that we often have to be able to do, not only from kind of a voice perspective, but even in chat, right? So to be able to take a chat message, which, you know, as you can imagine, our young warfighters, they've grown up in an environment where they don't know what it's like to call people on the telephone regularly, right? They're chatting their friends and they're texting their friends, right? So the same thing holds true whenever they're running operations. And so, you know, we are building some capabilities that allow us to be able to do that at pace. In our space within the joint force, you typically don't run into those kinds of challenges. So there's some information collaboration capability that we're building on the front end of some of the enterprise systems that Caroline and her team are responsible for.
21: Another reporter asked how MPE will take advantage of cloud services offered through the Joint Warfighting Cloud Contractor, JWCC.
0: Yeah, so we are absolutely cloud first. But cloud first doesn't mean we're just buying off the CSP. Cloud first means that we use cloud first principles. So we look heavily toward containerization. We look heavily at software defined, you know, capability. We work with some of the CSPs in order to buy some of the functionally relevant compute and host environments. But we do that via the J9. So we work. Not only in addition to our PAE counterparts, we work across the J codes within the agency as well. So we're close with Jeff, we're close with Sharon, and a lot of the things that they also do.
21: I then asked Cresswell how MPE is handling the challenge of data at different classification levels and how that challenge is driving a lot of what DISA's controls around MPE are.
0: You kind of step back and you look at CUI data, for example. Typically, we put releasability around things like FedCon or GovCon or something along those lines. You don't have to have a ton of contextual awareness of that particular set of data. You just have to have, like, you're working with a government entity, you're working with a contractor. In my space, you have to understand the context of the data in addition to the releasability of the data. And what do I mean by that? So the contextual piece of that is not only do I have to know what partners I'm able to share with at what points in time, and in some cases, in what geographical areas, right? There are geographical limits to some of the ways in which we share. So in addition to not only who I'm sharing with, the context in which I am sharing that is also a very big piece of the decision making that our underlying IT tools have to be able to do. And that's really exciting stuff whenever you look at how we're developing these policy enforcement and decision mechanisms that are being built within CIE.
21: Another reporter asked how DISA and MPE are supporting Project Maven and or are using artificial intelligence.
0: Maven is an interesting C2 application. We work with the CDAO in a lot of ways in how they are crafting that particular tool. As a combat support agency, we work very closely with the combatant commands as well. So combatant commands, I think everyone knows, they're moving down that path. So in the coalition space, we are no different than some of the joint application of that. And so we work very closely with both of those entities and how we would build within the enterprise framework that CIE is bringing.
21: I then asked Cresswell what vendors should be looking out for over the short and medium terms when it comes to MPE.
0: The way I'd sum it up is, while you may not see a actual solicitation come from, you know, PAE, MPE, there will be solicitations are coming from the other PAEs as they try to get us some of the capabilities that we're looking for. You know, we talked a little bit about the decentralization and disaggregation of data, you know, contextual ability to bring those things together. End-to-end control of some of those data objects and how we do that, what we call data-centric security, and that gets into ACP 240 kinds of avenues. Those tools are something that we traditionally as a department maybe not have always looked at needing. There are a couple vendors that we work closely with. One of the things that we've put out and asked, and we just did this at the MPE Summit, is, hey, we need more of those kinds of tools. We need more of those kinds of tools embedded with the OEMs that are building us the big platforms as well. But they have to be based on those standards and specifications, because we have to be able to maintain that peering relationship, that direct interrelationship with our allies and coalition.
21: As we got toward the end of the press briefing, I asked Creswell about what are some of the biggest culture changes necessary for the success of MPE, including things like using NATO standards.
0: Yeah, that's been an interesting dynamic. I think you kind of hit it, right? Is a lot of folks, whenever you look at the DOE, you look at the DOD, you go, you know, those standards aren't necessarily applicable, right? The context by which we are building these capabilities under those standards is very important in this space, because as you look at kind of where we're going in the federated model and some of the partnerships and the allies in particular, you have to base that on how we build out some of these standards. So, you know, interoperability is the way we used to do things. We've got to get to a place where we're able to have these direct relationships, and that's all built on standard. And some of those standards just haven't been thought about. You know, they just kind of a new space for a lot of our teammates. But everyone's very quick to, you know, help us pivot. I'll give you an example. So like the EU for, you know, just something as simple as birth dates. And PII compared to the way that we look at a birth date or the way that we look at our EDI PDI on the back of our CAC card is significantly different than the way some of our allies look at, you know, that like information. They very tightly, you know, control some of those things, and there's some privacy, you know, implications to the way that we actually interact at the data level, at the object level. That have to be worked through, and that's where those standards become kind of a big, you know, need for us to as we craft out that middle layer.
21: Finally, I asked Creswell for an example of how DISA has to change some of those data inputs.
0: Oh yeah, well, and just to, you know, you start to talk ontology of data. That's you know, something that we work very, very closely with our CDAO colleagues on setting some of those standards. You know, what we call a truck, the UK calls a lorry, right? So, you know, what does that mean? Or a tank, right? We call a tank, you know, a big thing with treads, and, well, they look at that as a thing that I carry water in, right? Or I carry fuel in. So, you know, there's just this whole world in which we have to work or, you know, apply standard into and then be able to do the translation on our side to enable the joint force.
21: We have to take a break. You just heard a press briefing from Nick Creswell, the Portfolio Acquisition Executive for the Mission Partner Environment at the Defense Information Systems Agency, held at the recent FCA TechNet Cyber Conference. When we return, we're going to switch gears and hear from the Defense Logistics Agency's CIO. I'm Jason Miller, and you're listening to Ask the CIO on Federal News Network.
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11: Welcome back. You're listening to Ask the CIO on Federal News Network. I'm your host, Jason Miller. For this segment of the show, I talked to Adaryl Roberts, the Chief Information Officer of the Defense Logistics Agency, about the agency's recent IT modernization success.
12: Daryl, first of all, always a pleasure to catch up with you. A little bit of news today. It's always nice to hear that the catalog system that you guys have probably been working on for quite a while moved off a 35-year-old COBOL-based system into a new modern platform. What's that mean for DLA? Give me a little bit of background.
13: This cataloging system supports all the NINs, the NSNs, for not just the Department of War, whole of government, so GSA, and our NATO partners. And so this is a central repository that really fuels our ability from a supply chain perspective to do resupply across all the domains. So what that means for DLA is we now have a system that will allow us to process faster. A lot of our manual processes that we do today in our old COBOL system, we can automate. And then from a department perspective and a NATO perspective, it streamlines their ability to do entry as well. So there were some things that we wanted to do in support of NATO and support of the department we couldn't actually put into the COBOL system. They're now inherently there with our commercial ERP.
12: Walk me through. This started several years ago, I imagine. This has been a huge lift. What's it mean to move from this off of this 35-year-old system? You probably had run it in parallel. Give me kind of the build-up to the launch.
13: I'd say governance first. So the coordination with our partners, our stakeholders across Department of War, whole of government, NATO. That's been the hard part. The technology part is pretty straightforward. But the coordination of those integrations, the systems that have to feed our cataloging system and that our cataloging system has to feed, that's been the complexity that we've had. The timing, there's a lot going on in the world today. You talk about Operation Epic Fury, things, other things that we're supporting, that our NATO partners are supporting and other whole of government partners. So we've had to do a lot of coordination and governance. So partnering with OSW, ANS, helping lead the way as a sponsor has been a key for us as well. But starting back in 2021, 2022 is when we really started the IT planning effort, and it's culminated this year in terms of what we've been able to do.
12: Are you running the old system in parallel with the new system for several weeks, several months? The really celebration probably is when you can turn off that old system and say, we're off of our legacy technical debt. Give me the next few steps.
13: Yeah, so we are actually off the old system. So we are fully live, running every single transaction on the new platform. We'll keep the old system available. We won't decommission for about 60 to 90 days. We'll start the decommissioning process once we're stable. But the next steps after that, it's continuous lifecycle management, right? So deploying is step one. That's the first day of the journey. Now it's how do we continue to enhance, improve? How do you apply AI automation further into the process? And we don't want to get back into a technical debt situation. So we're going to manage this from a lifecycle perspective.
12: Anytime you do a systems modernization, it's usually three pieces, right? It's the data side. You mentioned that a little bit. It's the integration, which is I'll throw in that data bucket. It's the technology itself. And then it's the how do we guard against scope creep, right? Everyone says, oh, can we add this? Can we add this? And then all of a sudden, you never get to that even close to the finish line because you keep adding more capabilities. Let's start with what the user is going to see differently with this new system? And then maybe we'll talk a little bit about how you guarded against some of these other challenges.
13: I think they'll see a more commercial look and feel. So cataloging, keeping track of items, that's not unique to the Department of War. Industry does that every day. So I think a big part of going to this commercial platform, how do we operate more commercially? Because the things that we're buying from a department is coming from the commercial world. And so I think that's part of our lifecycle management so that we don't get into customization like we typically do. So we have a configure first, customize last mindset. What is so unique about our requirement that I must build that custom code as opposed to if it's configuration, I'm just turning on a different feature that the user would like to utilize.
12: Generally, how much out of the box were we able to do from the commercial system, maybe percentage, 50%, 80%, 99%, and how did you guard against that idea of let's add more features and customize?
13: The customization piece is more driven by law, regulation, things of that nature, national security. We didn't do that within our ERP. So we had a low-code platform, and that's where we really focused the customization. Because customization is not a bad thing. Even commercially, they customize commercial products. It's how you do the technical architecture so that it's not costly and you don't break the commercial software platform that you're on. So, of course, there's a lot of customization because of the nature of the defense, but that's not within our commercial platform itself. We did that through an integration with the low-code platform.
12: This is rolled out. This is now being used. You still, as you said, you still have the old system available just in case. You mentioned let's not get back into that technical debt situation. What are you doing from a modernization standpoint? Do you have a plan to add more capabilities? Is it the type? And this leads into the broader conversation that I think we'll also have.
13: The governance hasn't stopped. So we have a functional governance board that provides those priorities. What capabilities do they need? We have a governance board that internal from an IT perspective that will evaluate those criteria. We work with the partner. I hold executive level meetings to understand the roadmap of our technical partners moving forward. And that's going to be the process by which we do not allow a lot of customization. If we do customize, do it in a thoughtful, sustainable way. But as much as possible, it's also about, well, why are we doing those things? Is it necessary for mission success? Is it compliance? Or is it something that we've done for the last 15 years and someone said, hey, let's just keep doing it? Well, no, let's not keep doing it if it's not helping with the transaction.
12: I got to ask, how big is your list and how often do people add to your list of wants, needs, desires?
13: There's always a list. There's always a list. That lets us know that we're actually providing capabilities that matter, that move the mission forward. I think it's just important to be able to deliver those in a meaningful, sustainable way.
12: I know you haven't turned off the old system yet, but are you going to celebrate in some way? Is there going to be some sort of toast, party, cake?
13: We had an initial celebration for the go live with

0: 60 deliveries. Where are you today with that kind of transformation plan, and how are you pushing, lowering that delivery schedule?
1: We have buckets of success where I've seen we've been able to really move to that days and weeks concept. It's going to be with AI and automation. So building our data fabric, that's really the hard part, getting that established. Well, we're well on our way of doing that. That's actually taking some months as opposed to days or weeks. But we're measuring our progress from that perspective. But once you have the data fabric in place to be able to do the automation and AI enablement, that's where we can do days and weeks. We've seen where we call it vibe coding, where we've went to different commands, sat with them for a day or two, and then said, hey, is this what you're looking for in terms of capability? Yes, exactly, but also add this, also add that. So we've been able to move faster in that AI automation realm based on that days and weeks. Of course, when you do major ERP transformation, that's going to take years of planning. But I think we're at a point at DLA within the next 12 to 18 months where we'll have that baseline. Right, a lot of our major transformation we started in 2020, 2021, we'll have the baseline complete. So now that will be our normal operating model of, hey, let's deliver a capability in days and weeks versus the years it took to establish that baseline.
0: Shouldn't overlook the fact you moved off this older system, but what's coming next when you look at your modernization strategy? What's, you know, in 2026, 2027, here's the next 35-year-old COBOL-based system that we're going to hopefully turn off, or at least begin the process or advance that process of moving it off our systems?
1: Our procurement system, you know, GOT system, that's going to be commercial here in the next year. That'll be our next major, and probably I'd say our last major puzzle piece for that major effort. But I think organizationally, it's that human AI connection. Not just establishing it, we've established it now, but growing that connection and pushing that as far to the edge as possible in terms of how do we have users do that. So our strategy within DLA is digital citizens, right? I, as the CIO shot, we don't have to build everything the way the technology is designed and built. I can push that as far to the edge as possible. That's going to be the next major initiative for us, is how do we move that human AI advantage as close to the edge that we can within DLA.
0: And Daryl, finally, appreciate your time. The ERP challenge is not unknown for DoD. Everyone is facing this challenge. How are you sharing kind of what you've learned, your lessons with the Navy, the Army, and across the DoD?
1: Yeah, so we have a Department of War Council for the two major ERP providers that we share. So we meet regularly amongst ourselves, but we also meet regularly with those ERP providers to, one, share our roadmap, share our priorities, and then also figure out where we have gaps in support. We've shared a lot with our journey being first to convert to the new platform with the Navy, with the Army, from a lessons learned perspective. So we've set up those formal governance structures for us to have those regular interactions, not just at the executive level, but the folks that are actually doing the hard work at the AO level.
0: Daryl, always a pleasure to talk to you. Daryl Roberts is the Defense Logistics Agency's Chief Information Officer. Thanks so much.
1: No, thanks for having me, Jason. Always great to chat with you.
2: 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I'm Jason Miller, and you're listening to Ask the CIO on Federal News Network. When we return, I switch gears and talk to David Markowitz, the Army's Chief Data and Analytics Officer.
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1: 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Please join me Thursday, August 20th at 2 p.m. for the latest episode in our Billington Cyber and AI Outlook series. This program focuses on moving from capability questions to the challenges of control and how organizations manage the new risks AI can introduce. Don't miss the Billington Cyber and AI Outlook series on August 20th, 2 p.m., right here on Federal News Network.
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3: Welcome back. You're listening to Ask the CIO on Federal News Network. I'm your host, Jason Miller. For this last segment of the show, I catch up with David Markowitz, the Army's Chief Data and Analytics Officer.
4: David, first of all, thanks for taking the time. Let me ask the ADOC, the Army Data Hub, you mentioned it was an order signed in March. Just give me a little bit of background on it.
5: The Army saw a need to connect our tactical units being developed through Next Gen C2, 4th ID and 25th, with the Army Enterprise data and to work data issues to support our warfighting commands. And so organizationally, we wanted a place where people could go and call for, like, I need help to get either an application going or network, as opposed to our tactical units having to fish around. So under Army Cyber Command, they've set up a it's an experiment. The expert identifies that Army Cyber will try it out, but it's coming back to Army leadership for evaluation. So far, it's doing well. And its scope is to provide that both a data area as well as all network connectivity. So think the use case in mind is I've got a new UAV or some new ground sensor. I need to connect it and get that view into a situational awareness in our division. Units go out the door. Who do they call? They call the Army Data Operations Center. They help you with the technology, the API, the firewall, the data, the integration, all in one shop. They may not do it themselves, but they are the link back to the institutional Army to help them forward. So Army's been playing with the idea of operational data teams. This is now a hub that will provide the grease and the organizational structure and leadership to make that happen.
4: Because it's Army Cyber, it's because obviously you got to keep the data secure. Is that why it's coming through Army Cyber, or is it just that's where it kind of ended up?
5: It's a great question. In the Army, we've kind of wondered, where is that back-end support to have it? So the Army's gone through the our transformation initiatives of aligning, you know, Force Comm no longer exists. It's now Western Hemisphere Command. So where is that back-end that provides that support? We wanted an operational command as opposed to the acquisition community to actually run it, because they'd be in tune with the operational needs. And so Army Cyber, because they run NetComm, part of the move is to get the Army Enterprise Cloud Management Office, so they'll have the cloud activities, to move some view of the gate or the internet connection. So it's as Army Cyber has full operational control of the network, how to move them up the technology stack, say, by both applications and data, so our soldiers don't have to fish around for who's the right person in the Army. They've got one group to go to.
4: The goal here, as you said, is to make it easier for warfighters, soldiers to, hey, we have an idea, we need some help. Where do we start? And then they may come back to you and say, hey, we need some cloud instances. And they may come back to a different part of the Army CIO's office for some development, some DevSecOps pipeline. So give me a sense of, since this is just fairly new, is there an example you can think of that's already kind of went through this process already?
5: So probably not coming back to the CIO. They've got a lot of Army commands, and the Army's a lot of greater things happening throughout the entire Army. We want the ADOC to be to leverage forward. So some of the existing ones that have come from 4th ID and 25th that have gone through this process, the Army Data Operations Center, are asking for things like, where do I get predictive weather information? You know, sometimes that's the Air Force, sometimes the G2, but the unit needs that for, you know, weather prediction. Another one was maritime trends, not a normal Army thing. So if a division needs maritime COP, who do they go to for integration? They go to the ADOC, who will then reach out to, like, the, you know, if it's a fourth estate agency or for the Navy to provide that integration going forward. So two examples where we've had kind of data needs to get integrated to the field to help our soldiers.
4: And from a data perspective, are there things your office is doing to make sure that data is cleaned up, is available? Where's the CIO's role?
5: So we're the Army Secretary, so we're kind of really high level. So we're really into the governance side, and so we're trying to make sure that the right people responsible for data can be responsible to, can be responsive to our warfighters. And it's been amazing actually to see this kind of grow in time. We've had a lot of applications being built because we've now had a very robust data layer. A secretary just signed a bi-directional directive to make sure all of our business systems interact with the data layer so we can have this kind of one place to kind of get our authoritative data. That process has now seen over 4 years, we're now overhauling our data products that are most common usage, like how do we think of soldiers, how do we think of units. Those are being redone based upon this growing demand of application. Our warfighting side is just about to go through that experience of getting the, all the warfighting data from fires and intel, logistics, gathering it right now. We're going to have a whole plethora of apps as 4th ID and 25th under the Next Gen C2 program, Innovate. And then we're going to probably see a maturation of like, okay, now we're getting serious about enterprise-wide, what's ready for the Army. But for the CIO side, making sure that process works so you have the right authoritative. Who do you go for log? Who do I go for sensor data? Who do I go to for, you know, finance, you know, cross or the network operations, making sure that those people are identified and responsible so that we've got leaders who can change and be responsive to what the Army needs.
4: The key to this is obviously APIs, because you're not going to create one big data lake and all this data is going to live. Yeah. Is that something else that your office, the CIO's office at large, is kind of shepherding, offering the governance around to say, hey, if you create this API, here's some guardrails?
5: So the secretary just initiated a program called Jailbreak. It's trying to get better API registration across. We're still in the early stages of that to get that. It's a complement to the data layer, right, to make sure it's on. And it's super important, the data products that those APIs will transmit. What are you supposed to provide? So that is ongoing. From an enterprise level, we want to make sure there's a catalog that they get registered with, and industry, both industry can see it, and our own soldiers can see it, our civilians can see it. So we're in the early process to at least mandate that everyone's, if you're going to come play with the Army, those APIs have to be exposed and shared. And so that's our early stages to making sure that, that it builds our environment.
3: That's all the time we have for today. You just heard from David Markowitz, the Army's Chief Data and Analytics Officer. I'm Jason Miller, and you've been listening to Ask the CIO on Federal News Network.
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19: From ABC News, I'm Mike Tabusky. Tropical storm Lala is expected to grow to hurricane strength in the next few hours as it closes in on Hawaii. Heavy rainfall will continue to impact the Big Island today, bringing the possibility of life-threatening mudslides and landslides, especially across the areas with steep terrain. Honolulu Mayor Rick Blangiardi is warning residents to get to higher ground and be mindful of those strong winds.
20: We are on full alert, and we will continue to evolve in our preparedness. 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If you have HNL Alert, pay attention. 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
19: While no hurricane has made landfall on the Big Island on record, the last tropical storm to make landfall there was Tropical Storm Darby in 2016. Following a 7.7 magnitude earthquake and a series of powerful aftershocks, rescue crews in Indonesia are combing through the rubble today, hoping to find any survivors.
1: The massive quake and a number of aftershocks shaking buildings, collapsing several homes, and causing concrete blocks to break off onto passengers waiting to board a ferry. People are still trapped beneath the mounds of rubble. Search and rescue teams are now working around the clock to rescue survivors during this critical window, but the fear is, with many people still trapped, the death toll could rise.
19: ABC's Lama Hassan at the foreign desk. 47 people have been confirmed dead in those quakes. A lockdown has been lifted at Virginia State University after a shooting outside the residence halls overnight left 5 people injured, one of them critically. ABC's Olivia Rubin says police have not yet made any arrests and haven't revealed a motive for the shooting.
21: There's very little information on that. There are multiple law enforcement, different departments that are responding to this, including the ATF. Certainly they are out there looking for whoever this individual or individuals might be.
19: You're listening to ABC News.
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35: The security clearance process is complicated. Policies are confusing. Continuous vetting is expanding. And national security professionals everywhere are asking the same thing. What does this mean for me? Whether you're applying for your first clearance or navigating new reporting requirements after years in the system, the questions aren't always easy, but the answers matter. That's why we're here. This is Security Clearance Insecurity on Federal News Network with hosts Lindy Kaiser of Clearance Jobs, federal employment lawyers Elizabeth Baker Pham of KCNF, and John Barry of Barry & Barry, PLLC.
0: Hi, this is Lindy Kaiser with ClearanceJobs.com, and welcome to this episode of Security Clearance Insecurity on Federal News Network. We wrote recently at clearancejobs.com about the possible change to a five-year eligibility window for veterans specifically that was pitched or proposed in the National Defense Authorization Act. I've gotten a ton of questions and feedback about this. It reminds me when I once falsely said that the eligibility window was changing to 3 years. I mean, which it is, it sort of is. It was put in policy and it was put in a policy document, but sometimes I forget things get put in documents that then take 5 years to implement. That probably got me more hate mail than almost any other article. But to talk about it more is Jill Hamilton, content director at clearancejobs.com, who follows all of the news related to security clearances. And I know she flagged this too as a hot piece of intel in our State of the Security Clearance Process report. So why do you think the feedback and interest is so high in moving that eligibility window out?
2: Well, I think particularly for service members leaving the military, it gives them like a little bit more than a hot second to figure out what to do with their life, figure out where they want to live, figure out what field they want to work in, where their resume makes sense. They've been going from assignment to assignment to assignment to assignment, and sometimes are trying to build the experience levels they need. So even if they're like in a tech field, but if they're sitting at actual 7 years of experience at the specific job they're trying to get and they need 10 years in order to get, they could actually have some time to like not be super worried about that security clearance and having somebody sponsoring them for it. Go get that experience wherever they can find it, then get the job that they want and build their resume for the first time on their own terms, you know? So I think just for the service member alone, this is a fantastic change, but we've talked for a very long time about you should be able to jump in and out of national security, go out into the other private sector, go build your experience, Silicon Valley, come back in. We want to have this ability to jump around, you know, go into the federal government, come back over to this side. And everybody's like, yeah, that's a fantastic idea. We would love that. But the reality of how everything works together and the constraints that are on that don't allow for that to happen. And so if somebody works really hard, not works really hard, but like they're in the system long enough and they've waited out the security clearance process to get a top secret clearance, full scope poly, those things don't come overnight. What a crime to have to wait, you know, to have to be stay in a job maybe you don't love. And then once you're out and you lose that person that you've invested in with taxpayer dollars, we've invested them as taxpayers in order to get that clearance. I think that just gives a lot more mobility.
0: And we haven't talked about it, I mean, close to forever, right? Because since Trusted Workforce 2.0 launched, at least, we've talked about moving the eligibility window, right? So there has been this thought that, hey, a security clearance is a valuable asset.
2: Right.
0: As we're shifting to continuous vetting, I get why they had that 2 year window when we were doing static periodic reinvestigations, because the issue was a lot could happen between a 5 or a 10 year, right? So then it legitimately could have been a 7 years and they have no idea what happens. But now they know exactly what happened from the moment you broke in service, because if your continuous vetting was up to date and 100% of the clearance population is enrolled in continuous vetting. So they've been talking about moving the eligibility window out. And I do think veterans can be a force function around that, right? I mean, the reason this was put into the National Defense Authorization Act is because folks, to your point, will advocate for veterans. We get that we've invested in them. They've invested in our country. Why can't we just give them a little bit more window to take this asset we've created for them and allow them to use it to hop back into government service? So it was required by the end of June for the Department of War to do a study about the viability of that. Now, it'll be really interesting. It's like all of these different segments at work, right? Because technically, I like to get a little constitutional law lesson-y, and then I hear myself, and I'm like, nobody cares, Lindy. But like that, I always get told, like, the Article 10 powers, like, this is an executive branch function. So I always like to point out, we're talking about security clearances a lot in executive order right now. You know, a really easy way to implement this? Just make an executive order that all veterans And federal employees, I think, should get added at least, could have that 5-year eligibility window. Now, I think anybody should. And I think Trust the Workforce has these policy steps that they're going to move to 3 years and eventually move to 5 years. But I mean, I know even an executive order wouldn't magically shift it overnight. But I do feel like getting that kind of higher power hand down saying, hey, this is a priority, because they're doing the study, but it'll be like the 3-year window. It could be several years. And, you know, you've seen the job market in the DC Metro right now. I do think moving that eligibility window out would give a lot of reassurance to folks who are trying to figure out their next move, both veterans and federal employees. Like, what kind of a boost do you think it might give for that demographic?
2: Yeah. No, I do think it would definitely help things out. And it's just hard because there's so much misinformation about how long you have and how to keep your security clearance after you leave a job or after you leave a military. You still have people saying, well, my last reinvestigation was 5 years ago. So like my last reinvestigation was, you know, this many. I'm like, no. So like, but they're not even thinking, oh, I need somebody who's holding my clearance. I need a sponsor for that clearance. Find a company they're not even thinking of that sometimes when they separate from the military. So just getting over that hurdle of clearing up that confusion with somebody when they're coming up, you know, having a conversation when we're out in the wild. So that's taken a bit of time already. And then the 2 years, the 3 years. I mean, I do hope it could be 5 years. That would be really, really helpful, I think, for a lot of candidates, especially right now. I think in a candidate heavy market with all the upheaval this last year, it just preserves taxpayer dollars, I think, anyway, just to make sure these candidates who, you know, might have been displaced by a contract being cut or might have been displaced by an agency or a department in the federal government that got axed and cut a little bit, we don't want them to walk away and just lose their security clearance. We want them to find viable work and not feel this stress that it has to be within these certain confines of national security just in order to keep this security clearance. That makes for a more disgruntled worker, puts us more at insider threat risk, all those different things. We want them to be happy human beings. And when the time is right to return to the fold, you know, and be able to have that. So it just gives that level of flexibility that's needed, I think.
0: Well, and I'm a proud American. I feel like it keeps you, we always have this kind of almost animosity, whether it's the federal workforce or people in national security should be above that a little bit. But I feel like if folks opt in and are saying like, hey, I want to keep my eligibility, because I do think it would be an easy enough, like, I feel like opt-in out of service, right? You're supposed to get a debrief. Now raise your hand if you've never gotten a debrief, but you're supposed to get a debrief if you leave a security cleared position, right? And a part of that could be like, hey, do you want to stay, you know, as long as your eligibility window is, whether it's 2, 3, 5 years, would you like to stay in? I think that's a question you should ask, because there's some people who are like, heck no, I would like to go do a lot of drugs and I would like to pursue a different life. I do think the notion is if you want to stay in an eligibility window and have that you should be smartly taking proactive steps to maintain your eligibility, which for a lot of people is not a question. They don't have those. But some people it is. I talked to, you know, especially veterans separating, some of them are like, I want nothing to do with it. And then you can always hop back in later, do a new reinvestigation, all of that. But there should be an easy enough way to say, I have the intention of keeping my eligibility. Because then also, too, through continuous vetting, it's really easy to go back and check. I mean, this is just technology that we did not have when the security clearance process was born 70 years ago. So we should be kind of taking advantage of that and saying it's just so much easier to do a full, background check on someone very quickly and efficiently than it was back then, that will show, you know, arrest records and financial issues and the kind of things that the security clearance process is really concerned about. So why wouldn't we take advantage of that? And to your point, I think this is why Congress plugs into it, because it helps veterans get jobs and it helps taxpayer dollars, because there is a significant investment, especially in that top secret full scope poly candidate, that you really don't want them to walk away and lose them just because they wanted to use their GI Bill or pursue something different. And it really can lapse in that amount of time.
2: Yeah, no, for real. And I think like a simple survey, I mean, granted, if you say check yes or no, do you love me? Do you want to stay? You want to stay my friend in national security? Check yes or no. Like, I think obviously a lot of people are going to cover all their bases and be like, I'm just going to check yes, just in case. But I think for some people, they might check no, and it would probably reduce a little bit of the data that's, you know, on the system where they have to run the checks and be like, okay, we don't have to check you. We're not going to do any eligibility checks or anything like that because it's less work than on the system. But these who have opted in, then we want to make sure they want to stay eligible. Set the clock, set the timer for this level of time, you know? Like, I think there's some different things that they can do. Sounds easy to me. I'm sure it's much harder in reality.
0: I mean, government data never goes away. I mean, I feel like that's when I like redid my like last time security comes to like, is this 15-year-old record accurate? And I was like, well, define accurate. I was like, I didn't know the Wayback Machine could pull that out. Who knew? All those iterations of Invis and Dips, it was still there.
2: Right.
0: So I do think that the government, we got to hold on to them for China. No, I mean, I think the government holds on to those records and has them. Two. Is that a bad joke?
2: Just kidding.
0: Okay. But they have it. So it's not like, I don't think the investment is high. Because again, we're not even saying they have to stay, you know, they have to stay under continuous vetting. I think there's, that should be another opt-in. That's a whole different conversation.
2: Right.
0: This is just saying what is a current 2-year eligibility window from your break in service should be eventually a 3-year window for everybody and a 5-year window for veterans. And I would add federal employees to that. Again, because your point,
2: yeah.
0: A lot of federal employees who are trying to reinvent themselves. So keeping that clearance career credential while reskilling into a high demand field for the government, check out USA Jobs. They are hiring again, but the match might not be the same role you were in. And so having some more time other than 2 years to pull in a skill set and then jump back into government service would be for the best.
2: Concur.
0: On that note, thanks, Jill Hamilton, clearancejobs.com.
2: Anytime.
3: Welcome to Security Clearance and Security. I'm Security Clearance Attorney Elizabeth Baker Pham, and I'm here with Lindy Kaiser of Clearance Jobs. And today we are talking about scorned lover reporting. Now, I call it scorned lover reporting, but in reality, it's much broader. It doesn't take romantic entanglement to bring out the worst in someone. For non-cleared folks, this shows up as passive-aggressive Facebook posts, unmanageable gossip, or maybe even slashed tires. For cleared folks, those things may still exist, but there's an added layer when the slighted individual is aware of the potential vulnerability of having a clearance. Sometimes the reported information is true, sometimes it's not. Honestly, the trickiest cases and where many fall are those that are in the middle. Maybe there's some truth to part of the report, but it didn't happen the way it's presented. Either way, handling these issues properly generally looks the same. Before jumping in, I have to say, while there are many people who may know your secrets or claim to know your secrets, affairs really can get you on a clearance. I have to say it, right? I raise this because the secret itself is the vulnerability, right? And a scorned partner knows exactly what they're holding. The mere secret of the thing creates vulnerabilities I personally have never seen someone overcome unless they're willing to come clean to their spouse. Now, in terms of the broader other accusations I've seen reported out of spite include alcohol issues, gambling or other financial issues, and domestic abuse. On the topic of lies, honestly, the list is usually the same, though I've seen someone go as far as essentially accuse someone else of being a spy. That was a very unique situation. But Lindy, I know this can be a rather sensational topic, but are there accusations that you hear more commonly than others?
0: Well, I mean, it's a huge topic. And a big segment of, I think, the fear that people have into this process is what are people going to say about them? I think the good news is, for the most part, people don't like to talk to the government. And so like, this is like the small sliver of, for a lot of people, I mean, even people you think might have negative things to say have enough, you know, oh, I'm not going to lie to a federal representative of the government about this person. So this is a, you know, so I would say people, a lot of them are more concerned about what an employer who they had a negative experience with, et cetera. But I will say, like, it can be significant. And this is why I tell people to request a copy of their background investigation when they're done. You can literally see what people said about you. You will know who not to send a holiday card to. And it is more detailed than you would think. And it's an area where you can have transparency. You won't know what people said in the process unless it comes out in the end or you get asked about it. So don't over worry about it. I would say before it comes up. But I mean, your point about the affairs is a significant one. Have people ever come to you and said, hey, can I hide my affair from the government? I'm curious. Is that?
3: Oh, I mean, have people ever come to me letting me know that they intend to lie? Yeah, but those conversations are short because I will not work with those people. Yeah, I mean, I say I get it loosely in the I sense, but it's a common thing, right? It's a secret. People are keeping that secret for a reason. And the consequences of revealing that secret are huge. But that's why it's such a problem for the government. It's not just judgment. It's the potential for blackmail. And if you are so concerned that you are not willing to disclose that, then it kind of proves the point, right? But to your point, right, the most important thing when something like this happens is to take a deep breath, right? It's security clearance. So there will be an investigation. You have due process rights before any adverse action is taken on your clearance. But also take it seriously. Taking it seriously can help resolve the issue as soon as possible. It's especially important if your clearance is suspended as a result. And I will note, you know, you mentioned sort of the after the initial investigation. In my experience, this often comes up sort of, I don't want to say out of the blue, but it will feel out of the blue, but it's really tied to some interpersonal dispute, right? It's not that the investigator called because they were listed as a cohabitant or a source on a form. It's that someone said, I want to mess with you and I'm going to, you know, send in, sometimes it's anonymous, sometimes it's not, a report saying that you did all these terrible things that I know are going to mess with your clearance. In terms of taking it seriously, if the allegations are true or somewhere in the middle, consider speaking with a clearance lawyer. It's not about guilty versus not, but making sure that you're covering your bases and protecting yourself in your career. And then a big one is swallowing your personal feelings. So in the situation, especially the one I'm talking about where it was intentional, this is not someone who was called by an investigator and asked, does Joe have a drinking problem? And the person goes, yes. It's someone who intentionally reached out trying to mess with you. The personal feelings can really take over, you know, and context about the reporting person is important, but it's only a piece of the puzzle. Your defense cannot be solely discrediting the other person in most situations, especially if there's some truth to the allegations, even if it's completely out of context, but even something as small as, yes, I was there at that time and said that thing, those are big. That's actually not small. Those are big facts because it's not all completely made up. And offensive as it may feel, you really have to address the facts. You need to explain as objectively as possible the nature of the relationship with the individual, because again, it is important context. An investigator should know if someone has reason to want to, you know, compromise your eligibility or just mess with you in general. But at the end of the day, they're still going to be investigating the facts because it's been alleged and they're going to look into it. What's your read, Lindy, on whether the system, the investigators, the system in general, do a good job of distinguishing between a credible report and a weaponized one?
0: I mean, I warned you.

0: Elizabeth, I have a spicy take on this because someday I will release all of the notes for what my ex-husband told my background investigator. Maybe for Valentine's Day. I don't know. People can say all kinds of terrible things, right? And so I do feel like you bring up a good point. People can, the narking rules are real, right? For current clearance holders or even for other folks, the government, DCSA specifically, is trying to make it easier for folks to both self-report and for other individuals to report. I think we could see that system used, but the government typically, you won't find out about those narking reports unless there is some credible reason for the government to investigate it, right? So if they have, if a single instance of somebody going after you, the government doesn't follow up on that. And I've seen examples of that and talked to DCSA about that. People can report something. If there's no there there, the individual doesn't even know about it. Now, if there's a there there, it ties back or it does, oh, there's something in your investigative file that that pulls a thread there, then they will investigate. And then the way I do see it come up is, again, for either an initial or a, you know, reinvestigation when we were doing those periodic reinvestigations, there are the certain people that they will interview. And again, in my case, as many times as I told them, my ex-husband is not going to have anything nice to say about me. They're still going to talk to him. And that still became like a delay and an issue. So my PSA for folks who have abusive or, you know, traumatic people, and it could be an employer, it could be a spouse, it could be a lot of people, you're going to have to deal with the yuck of having to go through that process. In my case, it dredged up things that had happened that I had to go back and have conversations about. This is why I'm like a huge like personal advocate for having a personal advocate. Again, whether it's an attorney or a consultant or a friend that you can talk to and kind of say like, hey, this is what happened. Having another sane person in the process is helpful because, you know, to your point, like there's a back and forth, right? And I just say like, one of the things my ex-husband said is that I was a joke and I don't take my job seriously. And I was like, not adjudicatively relevant, right? So hey, it all goes back to reading the adjudicative guidelines. Right. I was able to tell the investigator, they didn't care, but I was able to say like, don't ask me if I'm a joke. Maybe I am, maybe I'm not. The government doesn't care. But knowing like what is a credible, to your point, if they're reporting about alcohol consumption, then you might have to mitigate that and say like, well, actually, I mean, no DUIs, no record. I'm very financial issues. If they're saying you spend outside your means, I'm like, well, pull my credit report, right? In my case, I literally went back and said a lot of the accusations made against me. This is why I do say keep the receipts. Because they'll say, okay, you think I have these things? Nope. Pull my credit report. Here's this, here's that. These accusations are not true. So if you think there's somebody, whether it's a former coworker talking about work ethic or something else, I always say get ahead of that by mitigating it yourself in the process. Although sometimes you're just blindsided and you don't know. And then congratulations, you get to work it through later. I don't know.
1: Well, I mean, I think in both circumstances, blindsided or not, your point of having someone to talk to about the situation, someone trusted, is important. And it really helps with the perspective and the objectivity, because it will be very hard. It's always hard in these situations to be objective when there's clearly an issue with the other person or they wouldn't have done what they did. And then having to sort of have the appropriate perspective of being able to address the underlying allegations, or to your point of being able to identify whether it's adjudicatively relevant, but you're very well suited to be able to say that, right? You have a lot of experience in the area. For a lot of people, they might jump to that conclusion because that feels emotionally like the right answer, like that's not relevant because it's not true. So I've heard people say, I don't want to answer questions about that. That's very personal and it's not true. Okay, but it would be of concern under the adjudicative guidelines if it were true. And so unfortunately, we do have to address why it's not true. I understand that it's emotionally charged, but, you know, to the facts, again, like they're going to investigate the facts. So, you know, carefully considering the allegations, finding a trusted person to help keep those emotion in check is very important. Being honest when it's personal, and especially if it's a former romantic situation, you know, I don't want to say people tend to lie, but certainly we're all our own self-advocates, right? And maybe don't want to admit when something negative happened, but trying to hide that is going to make it much harder if there's a grain of truth to any of it, right? Being unable to admit or unwilling to admit to the kernel of the bad thing makes it much more hard to dispute the other stuff that may actually be what's causing the problem. Being meticulous in your responses, to your point of receipts, I don't know what it is about these situations, but it is so easy for people to just, they want to do sort of the version of nah, right? Like, nah.

0: And they're a liar. Nuh-uh. You got to get more specific than that. And this is a really hard one, but for a lot of people, but in most cases, not engaging the accuser is a difficult thing. People want to, you know, reach out and cuss them out or, you know, just give them a piece of your mind. Every situation is different on whether, you know, contact is appropriate, but in a lot of times it can just make things worse. Another area in this, the sub area of this area is, you know, reporting the threats to report. So sometimes it's not that someone has submitted a report, but they're saying, I will report you for this. If it's just an open, you know, threat, that's a interpersonal conflict and a call to maybe evaluate your relationship with that person. If it's a threat to get you to do something else, that becomes more significant and something that you really need to think about, whether this is an intention to try to blackmail you into something, even if it doesn't have to do with classified information, right? And whether that's something that needs to be reported. If you're feeling lost or you can't see the issues objectively, as you said, Lindy, right, get advice. These can be exceptionally difficult issues to address alone, and they often deal with sensitive and personal circumstances. You know, so we've talked a bit about how to respond once someone has reported something. Is there anything that you think a clearance holder should be doing before this happens when a relationship starts to go sideways to protect themselves?
1: I'm the last person you should ask. Clearly, I've made incredibly poor life choices. Do not ask me. Just pray and hope for the best. That's gotten me this far. No, I mean, I think just like ultimately, I'm an optimist. The truth wins, right? So I think to your point that you can like have a cool head about it. And I will say, like, again, people, you can make mistakes and not be perfect. You can have had extramarital affairs. You can have all kinds of people who will say unpleasant things about you in your background investigation and still get a clearance. Why? Because the government cares about people who are reliable and trustworthy, not about perfection. And so, again, having go to therapy separately from your clearance process, right? Unpack, deal with all of your traumas, and then get your head in order and go through the process. What I tell folks, like, you can, you know, even having any number of things in your background can be mitigated. So that's like my biggest like advice. Like, you don't have to be perfect. You don't have to have it. Because again, we all have different family narratives. This is my, again, my PSA too. Like, I don't want victims of domestic abuse or people with traumatic family backgrounds with family members who have been incarcerated. Like, I know amazing people who have amazing work to give to the federal government who are held back by personal traumas. And I think if there's a takeaway here is like, your brother can say he hates you. Your ex-spouse can say they hate you. Your former lover can say they hate you. If you own up to it and you are honest in the process and you are a different person today than you were when you did those things, time can be a mitigating factor. Don't let that keep you from going through the process. I hear from too many people who are like, well, my family story is too traumatic to go through it. And I don't want them talking to all these people. And I'm like, no, you can make it. You might not want to, but you can go through the process. You will survive.
0: I think that is really incredibly important. I think, you know, especially in a situation like this, I think that it's always important. I always say, and I know you do too, like, don't count yourself out, right? Like, we all have things, most people do anyway, and we are constantly growing, and that's a great thing. But especially in this situation where the whole point, if someone was doing this intentionally, is that fear, right? It's that sort of reaching in to affect you in a way that they maybe no longer are able to, and not giving into that. Obviously taking it very seriously and following all the steps that we've discussed. But, you know, I want to reiterate the importance of deep breaths and a focus on the facts. I love the positivity, right? Absolutely important. There are often so many emotions in these circumstances. It's easy to get caught up in the facts of the relationship or the credibility of the person of who made the reporting, but lose sight of those facts. The government will need to assess those facts, and deep breaths, focus on the facts, and you'll get through it.
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6: Hello and welcome to the show. I'm Federal News Network reporter Drew Friedman. As concerns about threats against judges continue to grow, members of the Supreme Court recently took the unusual step of personally advocating for additional security funding on Capitol Hill. That appearance may say as much about the pressures facing the judiciary as the dollars being requested. Federal News Network's Terry Girton heard more from Issa Ulloa, founder and CEO of the Public Service Alliance.
4: Let's start with this. How unusual is it for members of the Supreme Court to show up to make these kinds of statements in person on the Hill?
7: Highly unusual. And in fact, this was their first in-person testimony since 2019. So it's been several years since then, obviously. But I think it's a really, you know, stark reminder and red flag of how out of hand threats have gotten. We can talk a little bit more about how those threats have been rising since about 2013, the manner in which they are impacting every type of public servant nationwide. But the fact that we had two Supreme Court justices focus their testimony on the rising threats and the resources that are needed to contend with them is pretty unprecedented.
4: Justice Barrett herself told a couple of really interesting stories. She talked about having to explain a bulletproof vest to her 12-year-old son. And she had another child that opened the door to a swatting incident and was stunned. So clearly there's a personal impact. Do you think that these are isolated experiences? Do prominent females experience this differently than prominent males? Or what's going on here? And is this just now part of the job?
7: A couple things in response. So what the data does show is that women and people of color are definitely a disproportionate risk writ large. And that applies not only to very high profile public servants who happen to be women or people of color, but, you know, all the way down to the local level, whether it's a school board official or a public school teacher. And the human costs of this are extraordinary and often tragic. You have examples of the 20-year-old son of a judge in New Jersey being murdered by someone who is seeking out the judge. You have, of course, the tragic example of Melissa Hortman and her husband last year. And then you have several swatting incidents that have impacted not only judges, but former public servants like Pete Buttigieg, who recently came out to speak about this. And what we're hearing is that parents are having to have really tough conversations that they shouldn't have to have with their kids around not only why they need protective details, why they might need to wear a bulletproof vest, but to train their children, oftentimes at ages where, you know, there's a strong desire for obvious reasons to protect their innocence, to have to think critically like an adult around whether to answer the front door, whether to talk to a stranger. And it's very sad in terms of how the children of public servants have been targeted in ways that not only create material risk for them, but that are yielding some really significant emotional impacts.
4: Let's bring this back to the justices for a moment. At what point did threats like these against judges become more than a security problem and really start being a justice system problem? Are there implications for judicial independence and public confidence in the courts?
7: It's a big question. What we know is that violent threats against public servants, to include judges at every level, have been skyrocketing for more than 10 years at this point. And those threats manifest in several different ways: death threats, intimidating messages, cybersecurity attacks, doxing incidents, swatting incidents, and things of the like. You know, on the one hand, there's an important conversation, I think, to be had around the role of government in responsibly creating deterrence and maintaining accountability, right? So there are dozens of civil and criminal statutes that can be used to charge people who commit certain crimes against public servants. It's important to do that in a way that is responsible, meaning that it, you know, is not in violation of constitutionally protected rights, as an example. But bringing the charges and, you know, if convicted, is still not enough. People need to hear about it, right? And so, you know, you'll recall at the height of the mask mandate at COVID, there were unprecedented attacks against flight attendants on several different airlines. A material driver around driving down the rate of those attacks was amplifying the fact that in many cases, those attacks constituted a felony and there were real consequences for attacking folks in that manner. And so to the extent that the press in particular is able to amplify the consequences of what happens, it creates an important deterrent effect. That's number one. Number two is, there is a broader kind of government-wide multi-branch conversation to be had around how to right-size security resources relative to this threat environment, because they have not been appropriately right-sized in a long time, and they certainly have not been right-sized in a way that accounts for how dynamic the current environment is, where, you know, the proliferation of threats on social media through AI is novel, right? And so The good news is that the frameworks for how to solve this problem exist. The tougher news is that I think as a country, we've been pretty slow to the jump and we have a lot of work to do.
4: Issa Ulloa is the founder and chief executive officer of the Public Service Alliance. So let's come back to that question about right sizing, because we've heard similar concerns to what Justice Kagan and Justice Barrett raised from members of Congress themselves, and efforts to increase the congressional budget for protection. When Congress looks at the Supreme Court's budget request, how should they think about the return on that investment?
7: So look, the request in the grand scheme of things, comparatively speaking, is not that massive, right? I mean, it's a 10%, almost 10% total increase from last year. It's under $20 million just for the additional security needs. And they're important security needs, right? It's an expansion of personal protection of the justices, not only at work, but also at home. It's around an expanded capacity for residential security. And importantly, it also includes dollars to be able to level up the cybersecurity posture of the court system nationwide. And so there's a lot of parallels between what the justices are requesting and what lawmakers have requested themselves. The important thing here is, I think, to not, you know, just appropriate more money for the sake of it. There has to be a well-informed way to, or plan rather, to implement it. And so that means, for example, ensuring that those resources are being leveraged to build in-house capacity that can more sustainably protect these officials than consistently having to outsource this expertise, which tends to be more expensive. It requires those dollars to be, or should require those dollars to be leveraged in a manner that is aligned with the expertise of actual operators, because, you know, not everybody needs necessarily to be spending $5 million a year on a security detail. Oftentimes the threats are cyclical and very kind of unique to certain individuals. But at a high level, you know, both the judicial and the legislative branch are facing unprecedented threats, and the people responsible for keeping those folks safe need more resources to

0: about six that we feel very strongly about and that we would characterize as pretty common sense and nonpartisan solutions. So the first is obviously to approve this request and to take it a step further and assess where else government resources need to be right-sized to deal with the current environment. And look, government has a lot of money appropriated every year. These requests are not, trillion-dollar requests. There is a way to responsibly be able to efficiently allocate, in many cases, existing resources to better protect folks so that they're not having to figure this out themselves and spend out of pocket. The second is there are decades of research around what's called a public health approach to violence prevention. We know that preventing a crisis is way less expensive, for lack of a better term, than responding to a crisis. And the public health approach to violence prevention advocates for a couple things. First are what are called behavioral threat assessment and management teams. The Secret Service actually has been documenting evidence around why these teams, the shorthand for them are BTAMs, are incredibly effective at preventing violence. And the primary reason is that most people on a pathway to violence are basically there are predictable patterns that they tend to follow that then can, by definition, be identified in advance and prevent a tragedy before it occurs. And there are not enough BTAM teams across the country. There should be one in every major jurisdiction, and they should follow the best practices that have been documented not only by the Secret Service, but by many others. Another example of a strong public health approach to violence prevention includes funding off-ramps. So there's a group called Moonshot, for example, that has done some really interesting research about the fact that a lot of people, when they're searching for extremist content online, are more likely and more predisposed to then click on a mental health resource if it's put in front of them. And so there's an opportunity there for the technology to adapt accordingly. Similarly, with respect to social media platforms more broadly, about 6 years ago, X started testing cognitive interrupt design as a concept. And basically what they found is that when they prompted people with a question like, are you sure you want to post this? Depending on the content of the draft, over 30% of people revised or chose not to send what they originally wrote. Whereas from the perspective of the major LLMs and the AI chatbots and platforms, we're already seeing some really interesting integrations around things like suicide prevention. That should be extended to violence prevention. And that means that, you know, we're not advocating in any way for these LLMs to become therapists. But if we know that people, as they are radicalizing, are predisposed to also seek out mental health support, there are ways to at least amplify awareness of resources that might be available to these individuals before they commit a crime.
1: That's Issa Ulloa, founder and CEO of the Public Service Alliance. She's speaking with Federal News Network's Terry Gurdon. The Trump administration says recent personnel changes are intended to make government more effective and improve accountability. But as agencies move from policy announcements to implementation, questions remain about consistency, fairness, and the day-to-day realities facing the managers and employees who make government work. Federal News Network's Terry Gurdon gets perspective from Staff Vice President of Policy and Programs at the National Active and Retired Federal Employees Association, or NARF, John Hatton.
2: There's been pushes from a wide variety of good government groups for improvements in how performance management works, how the government operates for a long time. And so you have at least a recognition that there could be some more expedited review, improved performance management. So a lot of these actions do put a little more power in the hands of the managers, but there's also this underlying concern around just the basic merit-based principles and whether it shifts the power so much that it's not just in the manager's hands, but it's in political appointee hands in the sense of firing people not because of their merit and because of politics, right? And so I think trying to parse through the details of the various new proposed rules and deciding, is this something that is undermining merit system principles, or is this just an expedited, consolidated, improving the efficiency of the merit system? I think it kind of how we try to take a look.

0: at this, but there are some, in, for example, in this new promoting employee accountability rule, trying to lessen the time for review, a shorter time window for improving performance. I think when you talk about a one-day response window, it starts to seem very accelerated versus just an accelerated process a little bit more than it was. And so I think it's going to be a complicated new system in terms of what the new rules are for both employees and supervisors to understand and how they apply it. I think there's a trend here about taking essentially real independent review out of the process. So whether that's schedule, policy, career, you don't have an appeal to the Merit System Protection Board. There's a trend towards eliminating removal for cause protections for MSPB members with the previous firing in the MSPB board, the Supreme Court case in Slaughter in terms of the ability of the president to terminate a Federal Trade Commissioner. You have the suitability and fitness rule, which allows appeals to OPM, not MSPB, for in-service conduct now. That used to be a pre-employment screening. Schedule, policy, career itself is just an intra-agency process. So the lack of independent review is overall our largest concern with these. The goal to try to improve accountability, improve performance, improve the way the government's working, I think there's aspects to some of these that are reasonable within the scope of what good government groups might consider, but I think it's hard to trust it when you have this underlying lack of independence, underlying lack of respect for the merit-based civil service.
1: A lot of the conversations about these rules focus on the implementation from the employee perspective, but I want to ask you to think about the implementation from the manager's perspective. OPM has argued that the separation practices were so complicated that managers wouldn't even tackle them. So do you think that these new rules, if they move forward, will actually make it easier for managers and HR offices to address performance problems?
0: I think they will have less constraints that may lead to more arbitrary standards across the government. So the new proposed rule on employee accountability gets rid of the Douglas factors, which try to create at least a standard to measure all different employment actions. So one termination at one agency or within an agency is the same as another termination within an agency or across agencies. Now they're trying to move to totality of the circumstances. So in one side of things, you can kind of make up any reason for termination outside prohibited personnel practices. On the other hand, you don't really have guidance as a manager as to kind of what's going to be okay and what's not. So I think that may lead to lack of uniformity and discipline. And I think that causes some problems. Now, will this, I think, potentially allow managers to move forward with whatever they think is the right decision and they want to fire somebody? Perhaps. But again, that the lack of check on is this based on merit or favoritism? Is this based on politics or merit? Those types of things. Is this, one supervisor being pretty trigger happy versus another, and then two different employees in similar situations are not treated the same? But yeah, so it'll be interesting to see how it, if this fully goes into effect, how it plays out. There is at least some direction for training in this employee accountability rule. So that's a positive. If you're going to change a system, you do need to train managers on how to use it and how to do performance management and review.
1: John Hatton is Staff Vice President at the National Active and Retired Federal Employees Association. John, let's pull that training thread just a bit more. It's been a long-standing complaint that federal managers don't get enough training in personnel management and performance management. What would NARF be looking for here to make sure that the training that's going to follow these rules is useful and effective?
0: Yeah, I think we'd be looking for a little bit more guidance in terms of the standards, a little bit more guidance in terms of making sure you're treating everybody based on merit. So, at the training level, I think maybe you can try to instill some of that culture of preserving the merit-based civil service. I think just learning any new rule and kind of what can I do now, what can I not do before, I think is always going to be helpful. So, I think both training on the changes in rules, one, and training on just how to be a better manager and make sure you're focusing on performance and you're you're not just focusing on your non-management role, but you're really taking the time to work with people in a way that you're in partnership with your employees to fulfill the mission.
1: And from the employee perspective, trying to make sense of all these changes, what are the specific protections or rights or procedures that folks should be paying close attention to over the next few months?
0: Well, so one of the biggest, there's a few changes I think that really stand out, where there's the schedule policy career, where you're moved potentially reclassified into this new accepted service system where you don't have this appeal to the Merit System Protection Board, certainly a concern. You have the non-disclosure agreement that could come out that you'll be asked to sign. That's paired with that suitability and fitness rule. So if you decide not to sign the non-disclosure agreement, are you determined unsuitable or unfit to hold office? And so that then threatens for an agency referral to OPM to then say you're removed from service based on that, and has nothing to do with performance. So they are really creating an entire framework around their system of recentering the presidency, this unitary executive theory, and undermining kind of what were laws from Congress dictating this, you know, some protections for employees to ensure merit system remained intact.
1: Are you expecting that the real understanding of how all of these pieces fit together is going to require or rely on the outcome of some court cases?
0: Oh, it certainly will. I mean, the schedule policy career is being challenged in court, including by NARF and other entities. There are going to be challenges on a lot of these rules, either because of the process or because of their consistency with the Civil Service Reform Act. And so, you know, where this lands at the end of the day is certainly uncertain. At some point, Congress could step in. I don't anticipate that between now and the end of the year, but we could have a different looking Congress next year, and there could be efforts to put some checks on this. Court cases are certainly relevant. It's not just are the correct procedures being taken here pursuant to the Administrative Procedures Act. It's not just does this conform with the Civil Service Reform Act, but we're seeing the Trump administration make arguments on constitutional grounds. We saw them on day one say all these laws regarding this senior executive service where we have to have removal for cause, they are unconstitutional and they impede our Article II authority. So they made that argument in the Slaughter case of the Supreme Court that they could fire the Federal Trade Commissioner. Whether that same precedent applies to the MSPB heads remains undetermined, and how far that goes down the chain to inferior officers as well remains undetermined. So there's a lot of uncertainty in the court cases, uncertainty with legislation. And so, you know, this may be something people need to learn for 6 months and then remember the old system, or it could be a mixture of the two. And, you know, I think we're seeing this across the board, not just with federal workforce policies, but as we've had more partisanship in D.C., it's really grown since, I think, early 90s. And bigger swings between the parties, I think you're seeing much bigger swings in policy. And so this could be the framework we have for the current Trump administration, but if there's a new administration that comes in, it could be a whole different set of policies, whether that's back to square one and the old policies or somewhere in the middle also remains to be seen. But I think it just that aspect of it with, you know, the swings in policy created by the partisanship and the different views on how things should work just creates more confusion, more difficulty, and its own set of challenges beyond the challenges of a specific policy.
2: 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He's speaking with Federal News Network's Terry Gurdon. And that's it for today's show. Until next time, I'm Drew Friedman.
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24: From ABC News, I'm Mike Dubusky. Heavy rain, high surf, and the threat of mudslides are all in the cards today for Hawaii as Tropical Storm Lala bears down on the state. Honolulu Mayor Rick Blangiardi is urging residents to get to higher ground.
25: If you're not paying attention right now to the potential of these storms and how severe they can be, then all I can tell you is you turn your own self at risk and your families. Please, we will not... We're not in the business of trying to scare anybody. We'll inform people.
24: Lala could strengthen into a hurricane in the coming hours. The United Arab Emirates is now claiming that Iran struck another vessel in the Strait of Hormuz as the fight over that critical waterway heats up yet again.
26: The president claiming the U.S. is winning big against Iran.
27: Pretty soon I'll be declaring the Hormuz Strait a territory of the United States.
26: Overnight, Iran's deputy foreign minister responding, saying the Strait of Hormuz has been Iranian, is Iranian, and will remain Iranian, and will only be closed and opened under Iran's command. The stalemate continuing, with the president struggling to achieve a lasting agreement.
24: ABC News national correspondent Stephen Portnoy in Washington. Authorities now say one of the people shot overnight near Virginia State University's residence halls was a student there. They've since been treated at the hospital and released. ABC's Olivia Rubin has more on how that incident played out.
28: This shooting unfolded around 1:30 in the morning, specifically officials saying that it occurred near the sort of quad area and that when they responded, they found those five individuals shot outside of the residence halls. In terms of the conditions of those individuals, they say that four sustained non-life-threatening injuries. One of those individuals is in critical condition.
24: Police have not yet made any arrests. And at least 47 people have been killed in Indonesia following a 7.7 magnitude earthquake there. You're listening to ABC News.
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3: Welcome back to CBS Eye on Veterans. I'm Navy veteran and journalist Phil Briggs, reporting for the military veteran website ConnectingVets.com. Now this week, we've got an incredible interview for you about the recent raid in Venezuela, where elite U.S. military forces, like 1st Special Forces Operational Detachment Delta, or Delta Force, successfully extracted the notorious Venezuelan president, Nicolas Maduro, and brought him to the U.S. to be tried on drug trafficking charges. Shortly after the raid, my colleague, Special Forces and Ranger veteran, author, and acclaimed journalist Jack Murphy published on the website thehighside.substack.com an article entitled Bold Delta Force Raid Leads to Capture of Maduro. But what really made this article stand out from the mainstream reporting we've all seen were the incredible details that Jack was able to include as a journalist with deep connections within the intelligence and special operations community. So here to go behind the scenes of this daring raid is Special Forces veteran, my buddy Jack Murphy. Jack, welcome back to Eye on Vets, brother.
4: Hey, Phil. Thanks for having me again.
3: Always good. And thought of you, I mean, almost called you over the weekend to just be like, hey, what's really going on? And before we even dive into that, is it unusual to you, being a former Ranger, being former Special Forces, like how much we're seeing real time in an operation like this? Because I was always under the impression that these types of stories are obscure blips on the world news radar and no one ever connects the dots between U.S. intelligence, maybe CIA, maybe government. Is it weird we're even talking about this so openly?
4: Not anymore. You know, the speed of communications has, you know, sped up a lot over the last couple decades. And with social media, we saw both in Caracas and we saw in Abbottabad in 2011, you know, some of the first reports that there's a raid going on is local people on social media recording, why is there a helicopter over my city? What the hell's going on? So that's part of it. But the other part that, you know, I'm not particularly surprised that we're talking about this is, yes, these units do clandestine and low visibility operations around the world, stuff that you and I just don't hear about. But when they do kinetic operations, especially big, like centerpiece operations like this, and abduct the leader of a country out of his palace in Shanghai to a U.S. naval ship, that's going to come out in the press. Like, you're not hiding that. And sure enough, President Trump and the chairman of the Joint Chiefs of Staff, Marco Rubio and Pete Hegseth, did a press conference on it, you know, just like 12 hours later, and kind of laid out, not in granular detail, but quite a bit of detail about how the operation unfolded. So, yeah, we're in a new era of information transparency where it's basically impossible to have a unit that is overtly conducting combat operations and also maintain secrecy.
5: And certainly not in a country where people have cell phones, too. You're more likely to get away with it in the middle of Central Africa than you would.
4: And conducting airstrikes and kidnapping the president. Yeah, I mean, that's going to come out.
5: All right. Let's just jump in. I'll just glean from the lead here to the article, and we'll kind of dive in from here. Because, again, this is incredible writing, incredible insight into what we just witnessed. But you kick off by saying a bold nighttime raid in Caracas executed by Delta Force and 160th Special Operations Aviation Regimen. Cool squadron name, too, by the way. The Night Stalkers.
4: Always love
5: that. That's basically the people that give the rides to the elite special operations.
4: They have the hard part of the mission, as far as I'm concerned.
5: Oh, you got to fly them in and get them out. And
4: yeah.
5: It's a two-way range when you're in the air.
4: Absolutely.
5: It cannot be fun dropping into a situation, no matter where you are in the world. But you described the air package overhead totaling more than 150 aircraft. They went on to capture Venezuelan President Nicolas Maduro and his wife Celia Flores. The mission was called Operation Absolute Resolve. And as we just described here in the start, not your typical Joint Special Operations Command, a capture-kill raid, but was designed to serve as an arrest warrant based on a Department of Justice indictment against Maduro and his regime. In this sense, Delta operators were escorts to federal law enforcement officers. The preparation was over months and months. We'll get into that a little bit later this hour. The coordination of the CIA, National Security Agency, National Geospatial Intelligence Agency, and under the command of Air Force General Dan Kane, who formerly was the chairman of the Joint Chiefs of Staff, and prior to that worked as the head of the Joint Special Operations Command. So he kind of knew Black Ops firsthand. This is his bread and butter, so to speak. So having said all that, let's begin with my first question. Is it weird that we're using a military asset like Delta for something that seems more law enforcement?
4: Yeah, that's an interesting question. So the FBI hostage rescue team has a long history of working with JSOC. Delta helped stand that unit up. Many years ago when I was doing, or I was a part of operations in Iraq with the Special Ops Task Force, we had a couple FBI agents from HRT out with us. Maybe the most direct comparison would be some of the rendition operations that Delta Force did in Libya, probably about 10 years ago now, where they went over to Libya and they grabbed terrorists. They had FBI agents embedded in their task force to actually make an arrest, because they're serving an arrest warrant that the United States has issued. And so this maintains that chain of custody, that a law enforcement officer is placing them under arrest, and they're then transported back to the United States for prosecution.
5: Hmm. Okay, so not unheard of if you're in the know. Got it. What do you say to those who say he got reverse iced, though? I heard John Stewart use that term recently. ICE gets a bunch of people and then swoops them off to another country. And we here are swooping into another country and bringing somebody, a foreign national, back to ours to be tried.
4: Well, same with that Honduran drug baron that we pardoned and sent back home. But then we're kidnapping Maduro and bringing him here for prosecution. It's goofy, I admit.
5: I mean, goofy being an understatement. Is it safe to say there's some hypocrisy going on here? We pardon one drug dealing foreign leader, and then we swoop in and we get another foreign leader and bring him to justice. I think
4: hypocrisy is a fundamental part of politics, and I can even accept the hypocrisy to a certain extent, because the pragmatism that's necessary to make deals in the national or international arena. But that said, we are, in my opinion, in an era of increased hypocrisy, contradiction, incoherence, and irrationality, to the point that it's hard to reconcile any of those things or make any sort of sense of them in your mind. And I think it's part of the era we're in. It's an age of shamelessness, it feels like.
5: I like that almost as much as reverse iced, an age of shamelessness. All right.
4: Now that said, I have no sympathy for Nicolas Maduro. I have no sympathy for the Manuel Noriegas or the terrorists that we scooped up in Libya. You know, they're not good guys. Soleimani was a really bad guy, and the world is a better place without him. But the question you have to ask is, just because this action is anti-Iranian, anti-Al-Qaeda, Okay, but is it also pro-America? That's the bigger question, and I think that's the question that listeners will have to come to their own conclusions about. You know, I can give my opinion, but that's all it is. I'd certainly encourage people to think about that.
5: Yeah, and that's really what the entire tenor of this conversation I hope to be. It's just something to think about, and we're going to get back to the cool guy details here in a minute, but I got to ask, do administrations, this isn't about Trump, this isn't about Obama, this is just about U.S. government in general, do they always need to seek congressional approval to make a kinetic strike against somebody that is obviously doing harm to the world? I mean,
4: so I'm not a lawyer, but the president does have quite a bit of authority to deploy military forces, particularly if there's an imminent threat against the United States. And then he would have to inform Congress afterwards, possibly, you know, get a declaration of war, all the other stuff that goes along with that. But then the imminent threat aspect of it is our government saying that, well, they're shipping fentanyl, you know, whatever drug into the United States and killing Americans, and that constitutes an imminent threat to America. How the AUMF authorizes, preparation of the battle space in Venezuela is beyond me. I mean, you're going to have to talk to a lawyer that can explain that one, because, again, that's one of those contradictions that's hard for me to reconcile. But then in the press conference, they're like, yeah, we want the oil. And you can't make the claim, though, that oil in the ground in Venezuela is an imminent threat to American lives. Like, that just doesn't make any sense.
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0: My name is Luis Fonsi. A lot of people don't know enough about Alzheimer's and dementias. 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Don't be afraid to get help. Don't be afraid to put it out in the open, because it will be better for them and for their loved ones.
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3: And we're back at CBS, Eye on Veterans. I'm Navy vet Phil Briggs with ConnectingVets.com. Now, after the news broke of the recent Delta Force raid, where elite U.S. military forces extracted the notorious self-proclaimed leader of Venezuela, Nicolas Maduro, I read an incredibly detailed article about the mission from my colleague and Special Forces veteran Jack Murphy. Because of his personal experience in special operations and his deep connections in the intelligence community, he was able to get some details that were previously unreported. So here we jump into the part of our conversation where we talked about the immediate pivot from a case that targeted a drug-dealing leader that posed an immediate threat to U.S. citizens to our takeover of the entire country and their oil industry.
4: So they use this pretext of, you know, drug trafficking, and it is a pretext. I mean, you can watch that press conference for yourself, and I mean, they just come right out and say it, like, yeah, we're getting oil, man.
3: Yeah, you know, and then to say it's a threat directly, that the drugs themselves are a threat. I could understand Osama bin Laden was a threat.
4: Right.
3: And the whole Al-Qaeda, going all the way back to its origin, the Mujahideen, you know, I mean, I can understand.
4: Soleimani, I mean, was launching strikes. He had American blood on his hands.
3: Oh, my gosh, the countless strikes against U.S. forces in Iraq during GWAT. But then, you know, you look at Osama bin Laden and the pretext to even the war on terror with 9/11. You know, I can connect those dots and say, if you got to go somewhere and take out a bad guy, yeah. But those are different scenarios than a bunch of amped up free Americans doing lines of blow in the bathroom, you know, that they willingly chose to do at a nightclub. Those were people getting high that legit wanted to be doing it. I mean,
4: yeah, I mean, interestingly, you know, JSOC and Delta Force, they went after Pablo Escobar in the early 1990s. But that was because Pablo took down a civilian airliner. To kill, I can't remember the whole story, but to kill one person on that airliner, he blew up an airplane full of people. And that put himself in a totally different arena of international terrorism.
3: Oh, okay. So I had no idea. So there is, to some degree, a precedent with us chasing down drug dealers using military assets.
4: Oh, but sure. Yes. They were non-state actors, though, okay? They were drug cartels. This is the, you know, his presidency is deemed illegitimate. You know, the election may have been rigged and a joke, but like it or not, he was the de facto leader of Venezuela.
3: Yeah. So much more than just a drug dealer when, as you'd mentioned, just seconds later, they're like, and now that we got control, we're also going to take care of all this oil for you. Like, yeah. Okay, which came first, chicken or egg? Which came first, cocaine or petroleum? I'm not sold.
4: Yeah.
3: All right. Let's talk about preparation for this. This is where your article really gets fascinating.
5: I was amazed at some of the details you can glean. Again, I respect our community enough to know that, you know, when you say source or sources, you know, we're not naming them here, but it's not because you're just making this up. This isn't spinning yarn. This isn't a fictional narrative or a fantasy. You guys have, you as a former member of the special operations community, do know some unique individuals. It's endlessly fascinating.
4: So just to touch on that about the use of anonymous sources, I mean, there's always a question, well, why do they need to be anonymous, which is an understandable question. And yeah, a lot of times sources don't need to be anonymous. In this case, they are, because they are people in and around the United States government that have access to certain information. And if their names became public, they could potentially be prosecuted by the Department of Justice. And that's why anonymous sources have to be used. I'm a journalist. I have First Amendment rights, I have freedom of speech, freedom of the press, but a journalist's sources do not have those freedoms in the same way, and the government could go after them. And hence, yeah, that's why I use anonymous sources in this article, and why I even curtailed some of the information I was told. There's information about intelligence gathering and how we knew what we knew that I made a little vague in certain parts of the article. When it comes to sources, like human sources in foreign countries, you have to be very careful about that, because, you know, if one of our spies, a CIA guy, got exposed, that's really bad. But he's going to get, you know, a black eye, literally or figuratively, and kicked out of the country. If it's an intelligence source, a recruited foreign source overseas, that guy will be brought down into a basement and shot. And I mean, end of story. So you need to be really careful about that.
5: Well, you definitely treated it right here. And let's take a peek behind the curtain here. Just a couple of the facts I learned from this article. Again, talking about Operation Absolute Resolve and the capture of Venezuelan President Nicolas Maduro. And we talk about kind of the setup to this. They actually made a mock-up of where he was staying. And in addition to that, the intelligence prep work included finding out some really cool granular details. Share with me a little bit about that. Even the importance of knowing about his pets. That's so cool.
4: So that was a comment that the chairman of the Joint Chiefs of Staff made, that we were tracking where he was going, where he lived, what he was doing, even what his pets were. And that comment probably isn't too far from the truth. My understanding is that we recruited a source very close to Maduro, and I will leave it at that. The source was able to tell the United States intelligence community almost in real time about Maduro's movements. And we were tracking him in that manner for a couple weeks. As far as some of the other preparation that went into this, one of the things that really enabled this operation was a couple high-level defectors from the Venezuelan government over the last year or so. One of them was an intelligence chief. The other was one of the people who that ran a state-owned oil company in Venezuela. And the CIA was able to use those guys to gain a lot of insight into what was going on inside Venezuela and figure out who we can work with in Venezuela. Who can we use as an intelligence source? Who can we use as a support agent? And we did, in fact, recruit a source network inside Venezuela. The CIA put some people on the ground in August, and they began establishing this network. As they got closer to the operation itself, they did things like emplacing various pieces of technical gear, like beacons for bombing targets or electronic jammers in key places, and these types of activities to sort of prepare the environment for the operation that was to come. So that's one part of, you know, what happened. And then, of course, the source that was recruited closer to Maduro. And then some of the other things that were done in the run-up to this, the lights in Caracas blinked out. Just as this operation was taking place, which is the same thing that happened in Abbottabad, Pakistan, when the SEALs went in to kill bin Laden. So, I mean, and President Trump, he said, we did that with certain expertise that we have. Make of that what you will. I've also been told that we took control of the communications, the military communication system, as that operation unfolded. So those are some of the things that were done in the run up to this operation to prepare for it.
5: So we have the ability to turn the lights out in just about any city in the world if we want to. That is,
4: I don't know if that's true, but in some cities apparently we do.
5: That is wild. Yeah, I mean, I maybe shouldn't say so much as any city in the world, but yeah, just to think that at a moment's notice the U.S. can just, you know, We need a little bit of darkness here. Let's just turn the lights right. off on the whole city.
4: You know, the thing is that the United States military fights at night, and they fight at night better than anyone else. But what's, you know, operating in an urban area that's well lit, turning off the lights gives them a tremendous advantage with their night vision.
5: Not to mention the fact that the power that enables the security systems just immediately goes out. So you've got, right. you know, a window of time there. Another cool thing you talked about as far as this mission goes, you talked about like flying in with the 160th there and masking the terrain.
4: Terrain masking, yeah. That's a technique that helicopter pilots will use. And basically you fly almost nape of the earth. You're flying like 100 feet off the ground. And what you're doing is you're positioning your helicopter's ingress path with a terrain feature between you and the enemy's radar installations. So you're using a mountain or a hilltop to conceal your movement as you come in. And then as you pop up over that terrain feature, maybe they see you, but by then it's too late. In this case, as they were coming up over that last terrain feature, we had all kinds of aircraft in the air doing suppressive airstrikes. And so they started eliminating those air defense units to create a path for the 160th pilots to fly into the target area. I believe it was a couple little birds, two Chinooks, and six or seven Blackhawks, I believe.
5: Wow, that's cool.
4: And the assault force was made up of C Squadron of Delta Force and elements of 3rd Ranger Battalion. Those were the two elements on the assault team. Again, as we mentioned earlier, two FBI HRT guys were along for the ride to make the arrest.
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3: This is CBS Eye on Veterans, the weekly show that looks at life through the eyes of our military vets. And I'm Navy veteran Phil Briggs. Now we've been talking about Operation Absolute Resolve, where Delta Force and elite special operations teams recently captured and removed the president of Venezuela, Nicolas Maduro, in a covert pre-dawn mission almost straight out of Hollywood. Our guest, Jack Murphy, special forces veteran and journalist, recently wrote an article for The High Side, national security news outlet, and revealed some granular details about the mission from sources whose identity must be withheld for operational security. We talked about a rare FBI unit that works alongside special operations forces and was there for the capture of Maduro.
4: Yeah, the FBI HRT team is very interesting to me because they are, in a sense, operators. Some people would probably cringe at me using that term, but they're highly trained. They know how to do close quarter battle and hostage rescues, and they've gotten very good at what they do. If you remember the Bunker Boy story from a handful of years ago, mm-hmm. where that crazy guy kidnapped the kid and brought him in the bunker, and HRT successfully rescued the kid. So they are assaulters, you could say. They do diving, they do parachuting, all that special ops type stuff, but they are also badged FBI agents that can collect evidence, do investigations, and make arrests. And that's something that Delta Force doesn't do. By design, it doesn't do that because of some of the laws that we have, posse comitatus and so forth, about the military operating domestically, which actually brings me to a funny point. Going into a country like Mexico or Panama, Venezuela, wherever, and grabbing up a drug cartel guy is a time-honored technique that the DEA calls habeas grabis.
5: There's an actual term for it.
4: That's a nickname. It's not an official term, but it's a term that has been used in those communities for a while.
5: See, this is the stuff you get by talking to Jack Murphy. You're not going to read this in the Post. The Times doesn't have this. You gotta be with somebody that's smoked cigars and drank some bourbon with tier one guys to get these kinds of things. Is it true, you think, that they actually built a structure similar to the where he was staying in order to practice getting in and getting out and knowing, you know, your infill and your exfill technique?
4: Yes, my understanding is they did have a full-scale mock-up that was pretty detailed, and I'm not sure exactly where there's one or two places where it could have been, but suffice to say it was in the Fort Bragg area, North Carolina, where they did those rehearsals.
5: And to think somewhere out there in America is like a group of contractors and carpenters and stuff that have this like super secret contract where, hey, what are you building over there? Nothing.
4: Yeah. Nothing, dude. You know, I think a lot of those guys are actually former special ops guys themselves that get these contracts. And yeah, you're kind of right. I mean, there are these people who are cleared, like, you know, you're at least going to be limitedly read on to whatever's going on.
5: All right. Some more fun facts from this article. Let's talk about some of the military hardware or just, you know, what is in one of these mission sets. You'd mentioned 150 aircraft, but talk to me a little bit about like some of the tools we use just in the nature of these type of operations.
4: Oh, well, I mean, I think most people are familiar at this point from films, if nothing else. You know, these guys are jocked up with the body armor and night vision and all kinds of weaponry. But they're also going to carry all kinds of manual ballistic and explosive breaching tools. That's going to be a big thing, especially in Latin America, if you've ever been down there. There's a lot of security. There's a lot of barbed wire. There's a lot of heavy doors that you would have to get through. And as the operators came up and they cleared this structure, Maduro was in the process of trying to close the steel door on a panic room that he was trying to hide in. And that's when the Delta guys caught up with him and he was placed under arrest. Him and his wife were both placed under arrest.
5: And then, of course, the aircraft we're talking that are, you know, above just for the opening salvo of a mission like this, the aircraft, you know, are everything from what, F-22s and
4: Yeah, fighters, bombers, remotely piloted drones, all that stuff was up there. I should also mention, too, that this operation involved the deployment of a Ranger battalion, a Delta Force squadron, and a SEAL Team 6 squadron. And the SEALs hit secondary targets in Venezuela at the same time that all of this was going on. And unfortunately, I'm not totally understanding just yet what those targets were. We'll probably find out about that in the future. But they were involved.
5: Let's take a sidebar real quick and just talk about what appeared to be what a photo that Trump himself had posted to his Truth Social account of a captured Maduro in what appeared to be a DEA jacket. At what point did he get the Nike tracksuit, do you think?
4: So I think that happened once they got on the USS Iwo Jima. When the assault force came back and landed on the Iwo Jima, that was when Maduro was transferred from FBI custody to DEA custody. And I imagine that's because FBI did the op because they have a long relationship with Delta. But the indictment against Maduro is for drug trafficking. So he was turned over to the DEA, and they maintained custody of him, bringing him back to the United States.
5: Oh, okay. So there's a little more signaling going on than what we think with these pictures. You know, the DEA jacket shows that he's wanted on drug crimes. The Nike tracksuit shows, like many tracksuits through the generations, that he is a drug dealer.
4: Need some more gold chains, maybe.
5: Right, or something. Should have let him take his sleep mask off at least. I don't know what that was about, but that's
4: it's interesting that picture. I mean, Trump posted it, so I mean he had his reasons. But I'm told that Maduro has been treated as a de facto head of state. That's why they didn't put him in an orange jumpsuit, and they didn't they tried to keep him away from the news helicopters. They didn't necessarily want to do like a perp walk with him. And I've also been told that he's been video recorded almost constantly since they grabbed him up. The reason being, in case the Department of Justice or the military at any point has to refute allegations that torture was used. So they want to have, you know, irrefutable evidence.
5: All right, so it's more than just my comical take on fashion. Got it. Okay. All right. So many fascinating things in this article. This wasn't without sort of a two-way fight, though, and I hadn't heard until I read this article that we were hit by enemy fire.
4: Yes. I'm still finding out more about this operation and may end up writing more about it. I've been told that the number of enemy KIA during this operation is somewhere around 80. That includes, according to the Cuban government, 32 Cuban officers that were ostensibly Maduro's bodyguard, which tells you a couple of things. Obviously, there's a Cuban nexus to all of this. But furthermore, why does Maduro need Cubans to guard him? He doesn't trust his own countrymen to do that. Somebody that has popular support is, you know, going to have people from his country guarding him, right? If he was a legitimate leader. So these are questions to ask. I'm told that there were two civilian casualties. We blew up a radio tower and it fell over on a shack that, you know, some local civilians were using as a home. So, I mean, any kind of collateral damage is tragic, but I do think they tried to minimize it as best they could on this operation. As far as other engagements, I mean, one of the helicopters got shot up on the way in, but maintained, you know, it was flyable, and they continued with the mission. And then on the way out, there were more suppressive fires from airstrikes, and it sounds like the helicopters may have suppressed some enemy positions as well.
5: Which, again, speaks to what you said at the top of the interview here, is that, you know, some of the biggest heroes are not necessarily the guys kicking in doors, but it's the 160th. You know, the Night Stalkers flying in. I mean, you're flying the plane. You're not, you can't even really defend yourself that well.
4: It's hard to articulate to people just like how talented those pilots are and the things that they can do with their aircraft. You'd be amazed. I've been on them and watched them set a helicopter down on a street in the middle of Mosul, Iraq at night with telephone wires and electrical wires all around us fluttering in the rotor wash. And they're able to maneuver that aircraft just in the perfect place, get you right down, put you where you belong. I've been on little birds landing on rooftops and stuff like that. I mean, again, not trying to like make this about me. I'm just saying it's incredibly impressive what those pilots are able to do.
5: So cool. Yeah. In fact, I remember talking to the author of the book, The Making of a Night Stalker, incredible book. And even in your memoirs, I was it your memoir that talks about John Waning, or where you're sitting on the...
4: That might have been me.
5: Yeah. Yeah. You described the term for sitting on the edge of the chopper, you know, with gun ready, sitting almost on like a horse.
4: Yeah, sitting on the pod of the little bird facing forward. Yeah, John Waning it.
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3: 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When 0 degrees not zero? Why, when it's 32 degrees Fahrenheit, of course. 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
7: 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And we're rolling into the new year with a story as explosive as the fireworks on New Year's Eve. Jack Murphy, a Special Forces veteran and journalist, recently dropped an article on The High Side, national security news outlet, that gives us a behind-the-scenes look at the capture of the notorious president of Venezuela, Nicolas Maduro, by U.S. Special Operations. We'll wrap this hour with a deeper look into the mission, an interesting note about the U.S. Navy's role, and hear some important takeaways from Jack, who's personally been involved in classified missions as a Ranger and Special Forces. USS Iwo Jima. Just a little bit about that. Like, so he went from his compound and we got him and then flew to a Navy ship.
8: Right. I believe they launched from that ship also.
7: Hmm.
8: So off the coast, and I mean, I'm not a Navy guy, but the Iwo Jima is like an amphibious strike aircraft, I think it's called, or amphibious assault craft or something. And it's one of those, it has a flat top, sort of like an aircraft carrier, but I believe they only fly helicopters and Ospreys off of it, like rotary wing aircraft. And then inside the hull of the aircraft, the Marines can take their amphibious landing craft off of it and go to shore. So, yeah, again, I'm not a Navy guy, but that was the platform that they used.
7: Yeah, so cool. And I never got my surface warfare pin while I was in because I was just a lowly journalist. But I'll say that it is impressive, those kinds of ships. We've got a tool in the box for just about everything in the Navy. Shout out to the men and women of the USS Iwo Jima. You guys are awesome.
8: Yeah, especially whichever, you know, lowly private got wind of the operation and bet on, what is it, Polymarket against the Maduro regime the day before the operation. Did you see that?
7: No.
8: Yeah, somebody

0: got on there, and you know, this one of these things where you can like bet against futures. It's like short selling basically. And this guy, somebody, we don't know who, short sold the Maduro regime that it was going to be, hit in the next 24 hours than it was. And this guy, put like 40,000 in, and he drew like over $100,000 the next day. And I have no idea who that was. I'm telling a joke that, you know, I imagine some like private chipping paint on the hull of the aircraft and gets wind that this mission's taking place, sees the helicopters taking off and gets on his cell phone. He's like, bye, bye, bye.
1: That's the E4 Mafia for you, baby. That is a brilliant.
0: Would it surprise you though if that came out, if that was the case?
1: Not at all. That would not, as a former E4 and, you know, kind of a derelict myself, that, no, definitely not surprising at all. I think it's only a matter of time before we can bet on war things on DraftKings or on, you know, FanDuel.
0: That's what they're already doing that on, yeah, I think it's called Polymarket.
1: You're such a nerd, Jack. I love it. You know all these dark things about the internet. That is great.
0: Yeah, it's my speciality.
1: The Dark Corners of the World, featuring Jack Murphy, your host. Let's look forward a little bit now. We've talked so much about this mission and kind of behind the curtain, but it remains to be seen, you know, after we pick up Maduro, he gets brought all the way from this Venezuela Navy ship. He's in New York. He's rooming with P. Diddy or something there in a jail in Brooklyn. Trump comes out and says, we're going to run it, meaning the U.S. government. What the heck does that mean?
0: Yeah, I mean, it doesn't really mean anything, does it? You know, when we go and do these things, so often the transition plan is simply, good luck, bro. You got this, you know, and you know, we've seen how that works out. And all of our partner forces from South Vietnam to Afghanistan to Iraq and elsewhere. But I think, in my understanding of this operation is, you know, despite some of the bluster, that this operation was seen more as a policy change rather than a regime change. And now we get into a game of semantics, of course. But why I point that out is that we removed Maduro, but we left the other key leaders in Venezuela in place. We didn't remove them. And so we're hoping to create this sort of like leadership gap that will be filled with new people that are more amenable to working with the United States government. And I think that's what Marco Rubio and Donald Trump are looking for, is a sort of fresh batch of leaders in Venezuela that are willing to work with, frankly, American oil companies.
1: Mm. You know, anytime you do that, you run the risk of like, okay, you have a policy initiative and you've rolled out your military assets, you've deposed a leader. So you own the policy on paper, but you don't own the back streets in the rural heartland of this country. Yeah. So what happens, as we saw in Iraq and Afghanistan, the locals can be easily turned to think that, well, now this is an anti-colonial, an anti-imperial initiative, and get out the big, bad American Westerners and fight for your right to party.
0: Yeah.
1: Do we run the risk of these, and what's the group I've heard about? Colectivos? The people that are loyalists to Maduro? Do we run the risk of them running around the street saying, look what America's trying to do to you? It's stealing our natural resources. Like, do they run this risk of this whole thing going sideways now on the back streets? Because people are like, yeah, I don't want to get ripped off by an American.
0: Yeah, no, there's definitely a risk there. And there are many Venezuelans who are understandably upset by this and upset by the instability that their government is going through right now. You know, even if everything goes according to plan, I've been told that America's reception in Venezuela is going to be icy, to say the least. There's going to be a bit of an uphill battle there. But it's also telling that there hasn't been like riots in the streets. There hasn't been like a resistance organization or insurgency kicking up in Caracas or elsewhere. You haven't seen any of that. And what can we take away from that? I mean, maybe it's that people are, you know, kind of okay with him going. You know, he may have outlived his welcome. Not for me to say, but that there haven't been like widespread protest movements or whatever. It seems like maybe it's not the biggest thing over the long term. But I mean, it remains to be seen. I mean, you're right. Like, all of this could go sideways very quickly.
1: So, like, basically, if the average Venezuelans' daily life doesn't radically improve or at least feel like it's on the road to improvement, those people that were pretty impartial or frankly disgusted by Maduro, they could easily be swayed to be like, yeah, 6 months in, a year in, life just gets even worse. They could be convinced that this whole thing was, you know, bad and it's the dang Americans' fault.
0: Yeah, I mean, the VP was sworn in after Maduro was kidnapped, and it remains to be seen how much popular support she's going to have. But right now, she has some support. Yeah, I mean, it's a sort of transitory time for the Venezuelans, and I mean, I understand that everyone feels very nervous down there.
1: And it just kind of echoes of GWAT to me, because I'd imagine in all those cities, there was a time when they were like, yes, Saddam Hussein's gone, thank you. And then it's impossible to get your daily life done. And a year and a half later, you're like, what have you done?
0: It becomes, you know, even the people who supported you, you know, who didn't like Saddam or didn't like Maduro, but then 5 years later, they're like, why are the Americans still here? Yeah. Like, why are you still in my country? I don't get it. What are you doing here? And, you know, we can say that it's not colonialism, but if you have 100,000 American soldiers in South Vietnam or in Iraq, or if you put a lot of troops into Venezuela, that feels a hell of a lot like colonialism to the people that live there. And sometimes we don't really understand that as Americans.
1: Now that's where we'll leave it for this week. But to hear the full interview with Jack Murphy about this covert mission, you got to check out the CBS Eye on Veterans podcast. And for more incredible national security reporting, you got to check out Jack Murphy on the High Side at highside.substack.com. I'm Navy veteran Phil Briggs, and we'll be back again next week with more stories from our incredible military vets on CBS Eye on Veterans.
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16: From ABC News, I'm Mike Dubusky. Democrats have just now approved a new primary calendar, making South Carolina, followed by Nevada, the first contests of the 2028 election cycle. Black and Latino populations are large in both states, as is union labor. Residents in Hawaii are bracing for a potential hurricane to make landfall today. ABC's Melissa Adan is in Hilo on the Big Island, where they're already feeling the impacts of Tropical Storm Lala.
17: We are feeling, of course, those bands from Lala coming in, and we did just get that update that Lala has strengthened in its force. We're looking at 70 mile per hour wind, so that means just 4 more miles stronger would make it a Category 1 hurricane. So it is close. We are expecting, the forecasters are anticipating, that it will increase to that Category 1 size.
16: The mayor of Indianapolis is now warning the region could see its worst flooding in 30 years today. Many homes and businesses and roads are now submerged by floodwater. Odell Brumley says his hometown of Noblesville has been overtaken by water.
18: I've lived down here ever since 1968, and I've never seen it flood so much as it has here lately.
16: Meanwhile, thousands of homes and businesses across the Midwest remain without power today as severe storms batter the region. The death toll in Indonesia now stands at 47 following a massive 7.7 magnitude earthquake that knocked down buildings and sparked several aftershocks. ABC's Lama Hassan.
19: Dramatic video showing people terrified. You can see them running for safety and hear them screaming. Some even streaming out on motorbikes moving inland after a tsunami warning was issued. It was later lifted. The massive quake and a number of aftershocks shaking buildings, collapsing several homes, and causing concrete blocks to break off onto passengers waiting to board a ferry.
16: And 5 people were injured during a shooting overnight at Virginia State University. 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
23: 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One-on-one interviews with the people who've left a lasting imprint on the government and the nation. 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
24: Today, I'm delighted to welcome Terry Dakai, one of the most respected technology and public sector leaders in America. Throughout her extraordinary career, Terry has helped transform how government uses technology to better serve citizens. She has served as the CIO for the state of Michigan, the state of California, and was the IO for the Department of Defense, now the Department of War. She continues to shaping the future of digital government through her work through the Center for Digital Government today. And Terry, it's just wonderful to have you on Leaders and Legends. Thank you for joining us.
25: Well, thank you for having me, Aileen. I really appreciate it.
24: So Terry, before we start talking about technology, which, you know, I always love to talk about, I'd love to start with a little bit more about you as a leader and your leadership journey. Looking back, what sparked your interest in really becoming this really, really big leader in technology?
25: Well, Aileen, I'd like to tell you that it was very well planned and that it was a part of a strategic mission, but it was really more just looking at my interest. I actually started life as a programmer and a COBOL programmer of all those, you know, crazy things in the world. But I was in the automotive industry, and what I realized at some point was that while I love the technology, what I really loved was how the technology was making an impact to the business. And of course, this was many years ago. So, you know, in many ways, it wasn't recognized that technology was making a difference in the business. And I think that sparked my interest in kind of focusing more on the business, which then kind of leads you into that broader perspective, needing to be able to express yourself in business terms. And I think that it was really more of an evolution than necessarily, saying to myself, wow, you know, I want to get here and then I want to be in leadership. So that was really the sort of the genesis of my journey.
24: The best careers seem not to be straight lines.
25: Exactly, exactly.
24: Now, speaking of not straight lines, you spent decades of years at Ford before making the curve into public sector. What inspired you to leave, you know, probably a very lucrative career in private sector to move into public sector?
25: Well, I'd start out, Aileen, by telling you I was dyed-in-wool, in the automotive industry. I love making cars. I know that might sound kind of crazy. And from a technology perspective, you know, I worked in engineering. I worked in manufacturing. I worked in finance. So, you know, I had kind of a really broad range, which is what I loved about being in a big company. But several things were happening. One was that in the automotive industry, there was a move to look at, you know, should the internal providers provide the technology, or are we going to go more to external service companies? And I felt like I didn't have any of that experience. I had only been inside of Ford Motor Company. So So my first step was actually to move into a services company, EDS, which many of your listeners may recall from the time. And I was there for a couple of years, and I live in Detroit, born and raised in Detroit. And you sort of start to think, wow, I need to have other conversations, maybe other than, the automotive industry, because there's so many of us. We tend to gear toward, what's Ford doing? What's GM doing? What's the competition doing? And so it really came up just out of the blue. A friend of mine had actually been a part of Governor Granholm's campaign, had actually, provided some funding from his company, and came to me and said, Governor Granholm's looking for a CIO. And I thought, that would be something interesting. One of the things that I've always believed in is that if someone offers you an opportunity, you shouldn't say no. You should explore it. You should kind of talk about it and think about it. So I said, I don't mind, and I'd be really interested in interviewing for the position. And so went through a couple of layers, and two things really sold me, and then one was really a surprise. One was I had the chance to talk to Governor Granholm, and I really liked that she had sort of a business approach to the way that she was thinking about running government. And that sort of said, that kind of fits for me. It kind of gives me a transition. The second was that she kind of a little bit guilted me into it. She said, you've had a really long and great successful career. You need to give back and think about giving back. And Aileen, that was a real turning point for me. It was something I hadn't necessarily considered in that same way, but it's been something that's been such a gift to me. But the other thing that was really interesting was I had a mentor from Ford. So I went to him and I said, hey, I got this opportunity. What do you think? Then he said to me, wow, that's really great. You'll be able to, look at public policy and, look at what government can do. And I thought, no, I don't think so. I think I'm just going to run data center. And little did I know that what he said was actually the case, that the technology gave me a chance not just to be the operator, if you will, that I had been before, but give me a chance to really broaden, which was fantastic.
3: Throughout your career, you worked both in state government, you worked in federal government and private sector, which is pretty big different types of sectors. What leadership principles have you seen maintain, a constant throughout? And or is there a difference between public sector and private sector when it comes to leadership?
25: Well, there are differences, Aileen, and I'll talk about that in a minute. But there are certain principles that remain consistent regardless of where you are. And one of them actually is, I'll start with maybe more than just leadership, but a technology principle that's consistent. And that is that the way that you think about how technology supports the business decisions and how you start from that as opposed from the technology was number one, a game changer for me. It gave me the confidence to say I could take the experience I had in the automotive industry. There were pieces of it that I could apply in state government, and then a little bit different levers in the federal government. But there was that underlying, I've been in technology, I understand it structurally, and that really helped me from the standpoint of having a consistent point of view. I think the real difference in moving from private sector to public sector is that in private sector, as much as we think that government is very rigid and constrained and hierarchical, interestingly enough, government is more relationship-based than even the private sector. Because the private sector, you're operating within a known hierarchy. You know where the decisions are being made. You know where the dollar decisions are made, how they're made. And I'd been at Ford long enough that I kind of knew the levers and how to work that. Coming into state government, it was so much relationship-based. It was so much based on prior relationships that people had in government. And then, of course, you take a state government like Michigan, that's one thing. We can talk about the federal government later and Department of Defense. That was a whole nother step function. And so I think that my ability to work collaboratively, the time I spent on relationships and collaboration were different in state government. And it took me a while to kind of understand that. The last piece I think that is important is in government, there's not a, if you will, way to judge, are you better than this state or that state? Are you doing the right things? Whereas in the private sector, you know, it's based on ROI, it's based on, you know, some real demonstrated financial measures. And so there's this kind of cooperation, co-opetition between the states, which was fantastic. I mean, certainly in the automotive industry, we shared amongst ourselves within a company, but, you know, did we do that much collaboration between a Ford and a General Motors? Maybe not quite so much. And when you get into government, particularly state government, I found it to be a much more collaborative environment in that regard. But at the same token, you needed to pull different levers and communicate differently to demonstrate your value.
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4: This is Troy Schneider of Billington Cybersecurity. 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
3: I'm Aileen Black, and today I'm talking with Terry Dakai. Terry, you have led some technology organizations through some huge, enormous transformations. I remember at NOSD when you were changing some things But when you begin a major change initiative, I mean, and I'm talking major, how do you even begin to start to get your team focused on the objective?
25: Well, Aileen, before we even start and even getting the team focused, one of the things that I've always felt about technology is you can have the worst technology in the world, but if your, quote, customers love it, it's a success. You can have the most complex, wonderful technology, but if the business doesn't really recognize it, if they don't know how to use it, it's a failure. And so that's where I've always started my teams, is to say, what we have to do is we have to connect with whoever is going to be using this technology, number one. Number two, we have to understand who are the key decision makers, because change and major change means major change in the business. The technology almost becomes irrelevant to some extent. You just follow along. And then how do you engage those individuals to partner with you so that it's a part business and it's a part technology? That I really learned at Ford Motor Company, because I did several big global systems. And the amount of time that we spent making sure that we were connected with engineering, making sure that we were connected with manufacturing. You know, one funny story I'll tell is I took a position doing plant floor systems at the time for our body and assembly division at Ford. And the first thing that I did was to go to a plant manager's meeting because, you know, we were running some technology. It wasn't necessarily very popular. And I didn't think much of it until I showed up at the plant manager's meeting and my boss was there. And I didn't tell him that I was going to the plant manager's meeting. And the thing about that was so interesting is I had gone and met with one of the plant managers ahead of time. And he's the one that invited me to the meeting. And because I had taken those steps, you know, he introduced me. He said to all of these plant managers, you know, Terry's here. She wants to hear what we have to say. And that was really the start of being able to reach out to those plant managers. And it was a kind of a business relationship that I kept even when I left that job and went to other jobs where I needed that cooperation. So I think number one, you know, that's so important. But the second piece to your point about how do you get your team organized is really, again, to help them understand that they are going to play a key role and to listen to them in terms of what needs to come next. And then to get very focused on what are the deliverables that are going to make people feel successful. You know, I think that everyone in your team wants to feel they're contributing. This whole idea that people just come to work to come to work, you know, it's not something I've experienced. People want to be successful. And so being able to define that, but still let the team figure out how to get there, I've found those are the two kind of things that, approaches, I guess, if you will, that I've always used. You know, to try to really drive ahead.
3: Government today is balancing so many issues with cybersecurity, AI, workforce shortages, modernization without budgets, all at the same time. How has leadership changed since you became a CIO? Do you think it's more complex? And in talking about the initiatives of being able to balance those things, what do you see?
25: Absolutely, Aileen. I think it's become much more complex. You know, when I first started at Michigan, it really was much more about the infrastructure, right? And many CIOs, unfortunately, are actually on a rate basis. So they were getting judged very much on, were the servers running? You know, was something broken? Do people get email and so on? And over time, even though the technology was running government at that time, particularly state government, but actually also at DOD, it wasn't something that people thought about. It's like, well, yeah, the technology, but, you know, it's the backroom stuff. Today, I think that there is a much greater recognition amongst business leaders in government, whether you're in state government or the federal government or DOD, that it's the technology that drives the innovation, or that's a big part of the innovation, that's going to move forward. The difficult thing, though, that I think still remains is, how does the CIO establish themselves in that space, right? So cybersecurity has been, just like running data centers, the name of the game, right? We're getting better at recognizing that we can't move ahead without modernization, but we haven't quite figured out what's the role of the CIO versus the business as we're changing with the engine of artificial intelligence. So yes, I think it's changed, which I'm really happy about. I think the CIOs, for the most part, are getting more recognition, but I think that there's still significant change that has to happen as the CIO really cements their role.
3: A follow-up to your question about AI and the speed of transformation now is almost not predictable. I think Sam Altman was quoted the other day saying it's the singularity of what is happening in the era today. It's not predictable how fast. It's actually technology is getting ahead of some of the humans involved. So how do you see that from a leadership? How do you tether that?
25: Well, I think, first of all, Eileen, everyone's struggling with that in government. There's a lot of challenge. You know, governments have put out their policies, their practices, their procedures, but now they're in this really tricky world of, okay, I'm doing a lot of pilots. I'm doing a lot of maybe smaller projects, but there's a lot about the governance piece that we still don't know. And so while it's transformational, Eileen, I still think that it's going to move in measured steps, because no one wants to be in the press about an eligibility that was wrong, fraud, waste, and abuse judgments that are wrong, you know, policing where they're using artificial intelligence. So while I totally agree that it is driving change in a way that we've not seen before, I also see that governments are getting a little more measured, and they're now thinking into the operational aspects of AI, not as just necessarily a shiny toy.
3: You've worked with governors, cabinet secretaries, military leaders, legislators. I mean, the gamut of leaders across government and industry. What have you seen as being a predominantly trait for good leadership across the board?
25: Well, several things, I think. One is that I've learned that leadership style, I'm a great student of leadership styles and communication styles. And the things that I've learned are that there's not a template for leaders in the sense that they're different. Some of them lead more quietly, some of them lead overtly. And so what I think is one thing is that they are very authentic to themselves. They have a particular style, which is kind of who they are as a person. If they're an introvert, if they're an extrovert, you know, kind of how they address people. So that's the one thing I think that's important, is that if leaders try to be a different style, if you will, than what they're intrinsically used to, it doesn't come across. The second thing is that they're very straightforward with people. So they don't necessarily embellish or kind of talk things up in a way that folks can tell that it's not authentic. They'll tell you when things are going well. They'll tell you when things aren't going well. So that's the second thing. The third thing is that leaders that have inspired me are leaders that have had my back. I know that's a kind of a trite phrase, but they've been leaders that I knew that I could go out and try something And if it didn't work, as long as I had communicated and, you know, I had worked with folks. And the second thing is, you know, it isn't even just when you're experimenting. It's just things can go wrong. And knowing that you have someone who's willing to support you, even though they may be giving you, you know, direction on here's some things that went wrong, I think gives you that confidence. And so that's what I've always tried to do with my teams, is to say, you know, let's go out. We might try things, but recognize that if something goes wrong, it's not on them, it's on me. You know, I'm the one that gave them the encouragement, that made the decision to move in that direction. And that, I think, is something that is really important, that ownership always sits with me, regardless of how I lead the team or what we do, that I think has helped. I think it gives people that confidence to go out and try some things, knowing that, you know, I'm going to be supporting them.
3: You know, many technology initiatives don't fail because of technology, but because of people. And I can't, agree with you more about that, kind of that safety of that creativity zone, you know, having that. What have you learned about helping people embrace transformation like that? You know, you talked about giving them that feeling, but what have you, is there an approach that you use to help them embrace that?
25: There is, Aileen, that works sometimes and other times maybe not so much. But we were going through some major changes when I got to the state of Michigan. And I did this again at state of California. DOD is a little bit different animal in terms of bringing people together. But we had, as all technology organizations, we were making a major change to commonize on some technologies. Now, you might not think that's transformational, but for tech people, who they own their technology. They love their technology. And we were making some changes in terms of the way we were going to organize the technology, the way we were going to run it. And, of course, all your tech leaders have different, you know, I love this box, I love that box, I love this software. And so I brought them together and I said, okay, you guys have 60 days to talk to each other and come up with what is the one approach that we are going to use going forward. Now, it took more than 60 days, right? But it made them kind of come together, have to talk to each other. You always get some outliers who aren't ever going to accept the changes. But the group that it brought together, actually what was so fun for me is that I've gone back and talked to my Michigan team several times, and she's now gone from being a technician to being a supervisor to being a manager. You know, and maybe what I did, you know, isn't all of it, clearly. I mean, she had to do a lot of that. But because of that, she had to learn how to deal with all these different opinions, different approaches, and then think about how she was going to move the state forward. And to do that, she had to move her peers and then ultimately, you know, her team forward. So the moral of that is that you have to get people together to talk about their concerns about transformation. You can't push on them. You have to hear what their concerns are, understand what concerns you can mitigate, and then know that you're going to have some where, unfortunately, you're just going to have to push the issue.
3: I'm talking with Terry Takei. After the break, we'll talk about mentoring the next generation of leaders and why investing may be the most important responsibility any executive can have. I'm Aileen Black.
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24: Welcome back to Leaders and Legend. I'm Aileen Black, and today my guest is Terry Dekhi. Terry, one thing I've heard consistently throughout your career is that you are deeply committed to mentoring others. I've seen you do all kinds of things that has to do with mentoring. Why has developing future leaders been such an important part of your own leadership philosophy?
25: Well, Aileen, I think the first reason is that when I started, I really had no idea what the future was going to be. And I think if I had had a little bit more of a perspective, I might have not made as many mistakes. And I might have been able to sort of move through several changes that are in a little bit less stressful way. And so being able to give others my perspectives, it doesn't mean that it's going to work for them or not work for them, but giving them those perspectives, I think, has been an important part. The second thing is I like to give future leaders confidence in themselves. I think that's one of the hardest things about leadership, and when I talk to folks, when I mentor them, very often they're more concerned about their ability to do something than I am. You know, you see that they have the drive, they have the intellect, they have the interest. So that's a second piece, is to try to really give them that confidence. You know, the other thing about mentoring, Aileen, is people ask the most interesting questions of you. They ask you to think about, well, why did you do this? How did you do this? And it's such a learning experience to have to go back and say, why did I do that? So I get something back, Aileen, from talking to people. And it's so fascinating to hear their journey and then to be able to see how that, you know, may or may not fit with my journey. And you just learn a lot about yourself.
24: Yeah, I met you back when you became a CIO of Michigan, actually. You were often the first woman in some of the highest technology leadership roles in government. And looking back, have you seen opportunities for women evolve over the course of your career? And what advice would you have for organizations to continue to build that diversity in their organizations? I know that it isn't necessarily popular to talk about that right now, but you know, the most successful organizations, whether it be Wall Street numbers or, you know, or just sales numbers, are usually very diverse organizations.
25: Right.
3: So what is your observation on that?
25: Well, I do believe opportunities have changed significantly, Aileen. Now, I've been doing this a long time, so I remember at one point I was looking to take a leave of absence for a short period of time, and the person in HR said, well, I can't do that for you, because if I do that for you, I'm going to have to do it for every woman that's in the organization. I mean, there was kind of that mentality way back then. And I think fortunately for all of us, that's all gone. Now, we're still in a situation where sometimes women see themselves as the only woman in the room, but I think that's changing as well. So, for instance, when I went to Michigan, one of the reasons I went was because I had never worked for a woman before. I mean, in my entire time at Ford Motor Company. And I not only worked for a woman governor, but I also worked in a cabinet that was I think 50% women. So things are evolving and things are changing. I mean, things are changing back at Ford Motor Company when I look at some of my former colleagues. So I do think that the opportunities are changing and that women have that opportunity certainly to get in at the entry level and to be able to prove themselves. The piece that I think is still a challenge, and you've heard this many times, is when women are moving from sort of that operational, using their technical skills into management roles. That's a tough transition to make. It's a different credibility, if you will, to build. And it's just something that, unfortunately, you know, hasn't evolved as fast as I would like to see it. Now, in terms of advice for organizations, one of the things I think that is so important, and I actually heard this from the Secretary of State when I was in Michigan, is that women have a different cadence sometimes in terms of the way that their careers have gone, right? I followed kind of a more traditional approach. But, you know, women have family obligations, you know, they may want to take, a period of time where they focus on that, come back into the workforce. And I think organizations need to understand that cadence and understand that women coming back into the workforce or women taking a period of time where they might work part-time are still as valuable, if not more valuable, in moving forward. And I think that's one of the areas that, you know, the companies that I see that kind of recognize that ebb and flow, keep women, they're nurturing women, they're taking women to that next level. And I think that helps to build stronger, more diverse teams.
3: Let's take a step back on your comment about change. You've mentored countless technology executives throughout your career. When you're looking at today's the next generation's leader, especially in public sector, what qualities do you think they need today to handle all this? I mean, it sounds like a lot of static in the air, right?
25: Well, first of all, I tell you, this next generation is just so much more knowledgeable than I ever was. I mean, many of them have a great understanding of business. They're more mature from the standpoint of their communication skills. They understand, in some cases, kind of how to project. That's what many of the university programs today, or just mentoring, and what some of the high school college program or high school programs and, you know, some of those programs sort of are better able to teach individuals how to get into the workforce, right? So let me just say, first of all, that I just really appreciate that. And I really think that that's a big step up. But the qualities I think that give me the most optimism is, first of all, because I'm a tech person at heart, the interaction that they have, and what I tell young people is, you're a technology person. I don't really care what area of the business you choose. I remember a time where I actually mentored some middle school girls as part of a program that Microsoft has. And I was trying to explain to them that if you're a doctor, you're into technology. You know, if you're a vet, you're into technology. So the thing that I think is just really going to be important, back to your question on AI, is that, you know, the young people coming in today, this next generation, have that appreciation. They're not afraid of it. They're willing to step into it. And I think that's going to make a big difference in terms of making that next quantum step, if you will. Quantum's a bad word. But, you know, that next step function, if you will,

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12: Welcome back to Leaders in Legend. I'm Aileen Black, and today we're joined by Terry Takai. Terry, looking back, what leadership challenges taught you most about yourself, or was there any defining moment or experience that really just really impacted what kind of leader you are today?
13: Well, I don't know that it was one, Aileen, but learning to deal with my mistakes and learning to learn from them and forgive myself for them and keep moving forward, I think was probably the most defining thing. I'm a bit of a perfectionist, and so I want everything to be right every time. And I think the second thing is that you're worried that if things aren't right, it's going to impact or reflect on you as a leader, as an individual. And so that series of making mistakes, you know, going to leadership and saying, hey, I tried this, it didn't work, I'm behind on this deadline, I'm not going to make where I'm going, where I need to be. It sort of was the backdrop for many of the things I've talked about today. And it, again, taught me a lot about myself and also helped me learn how to be more resilient.
12: So what leadership lesson, or what maybe both, or mentor gave you the biggest impact from a learning perspective, like you just said?
13: I think what I learned very early on is I never had one mentor that impacted me. It was really the series of mentors, and some of them were individuals that I work for. Some of them were individuals that work for me that said, why do I have to do this? You know, and I had to step back and say, yeah, why am I asking that of a team? And so it's the folks that you work for. It's the folks that are your peers who will give you input. It's the folks that work for you. So I think that kind of taught me that I don't need one mentor, or you're never going to have one mentor. The second thing is that it taught me to listen differently to people. So it was really interesting, a little story. I worked for an individual. I came into a job, and I had left the job as a supervisor. I came in as a director, came back. And I was a little worried that people in the organization would say, well, you know, she left as this, and now she's this. And my boss said to me, so I kind of came in slowly listening. My boss said to me, why aren't you saying anything? People are waiting for you to say something. They want to know what your direction is. They want to know where you want to go. And I learned from that I don't need to

0: necessarily step too lightly. And there's a way to come in, establish your position without sounding aggressive or overly assertive or autocratic. And I've always remembered that message when you go into another room, perhaps with folks that you haven't worked with before, you've worked with in a different way. That's always stuck with me as kind of the way to go into that setting and how to present myself.
1: I love your comment about needing multiple mentors from different. I have told people who I've mentored that you almost need to create a board. But how do you identify or define what a mentor is? And I love that 360 view of where you could get those mentors. How can that next generation leaders start to develop that? Because it's not like all of a sudden you sign up for mentor.com and you get a list of mentors.
0: Absolutely. Well, first of all, my most hated word in the world is networking, right? What is networking, right? You sort of envision it as I got to walk into a room with a drink in one hand and, wander around and talk to people. That hasn't been my experience at all. If we look at how did I get my job in Michigan, it was because a colleague knew about it, recommended me. How did I get the job in California? Some individuals that I had worked with recommended me. And of all the crazy things in the world, how did I get to the federal government? Well, it was two individuals that had been in state government who had gone to federal government. And, I didn't think of myself as networking with them, but we were peers. We had worked together. So that's why I think that it's so important, especially for folks that are a little bit introverted. I'm a little bit introverted. Not to try to feel like you got to push yourself out there and meet strangers. And, the strangers are going to be the ones that are going to be the most value to you. It's a combination. And you never know where your current network is going to end up, what jobs they're going to be in, what positions they're going to be in. So keeping up your contacts with all of those people, checking in periodically, even as people change jobs or change companies, that has been my connection point to actually make many of these changes.
1: Finally, when you look back on your remarkable career, 20 years from now, what do you hope people remember most? Not about the technology, but maybe about Terry and how you led.
0: Well, I always used to say, Lane, that who's the individual that people remember at the end of their careers? It's their direct supervisor. It's who worked with them on an ongoing basis. And if, in fact, I can get to the point and be remembered as someone who helped in a particular situation. Or I had an individual say to me the other day, I don't know if you remember, but I remember when he was a salesperson in a company. I took the time, I had coffee with him. We talked about, how he might look at approaching the state and local market. I've had another person who said, you may not remember me, but I worked in your organization. I really appreciated that you did this and this. That's what this is all about. It's not, yes, in fact, you're proud. I accomplished this. I accomplished this. But it's when people come to me and say, I remember you. You did this. I remember that you said this. That's what is really what warms my heart. And it just really makes me proud. But even more than proud, makes me happy that I took the journey that I took.
1: My guest today has been Terry Takai. 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Terry, I got to tell you, I certainly remember you throughout your career, throughout the government and private sector. 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
0: Thank you, Aileen, and thank you for inviting me, because it's just been a great and fun conversation.
1: I'm Aileen Black. Thank you for listening.
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9: From ABC News, I'm Mike Dabusky. Hurricane Lala continues to close in on Hawaii, having recently been elevated from a tropical storm. It's expected to bring up to 2 feet of rain in some areas. ABC's Melissa Adan is in Hawaii, where she says hurricanes making landfall are pretty rare.
10: Usually, the storms will essentially veer either south or north of the Hawaiian Islands. So just for the fact that this falls through the weather conditions, the El Nino, the wind trough from the north, it is all helping in the favor to push this storm through the islands.
9: The continental U.S. also dealing with some severe weather, with evacuation orders being expanded in Indiana following rounds of powerful storms there. At least five people have died in the flooding, authorities say. ABC News meteorologist Leslie Lopez says several states across the Midwest are facing weather threats.
11: Severe storms moving through the region, and today we have more flash flood threats. This is a significant flash flood risk. This is a 3 out of 4 risk, anywhere from Indianapolis out towards Columbus. Heavy amounts of rain, same areas that we were talking about over the last several days. Elevated flash flood risk for a much larger area from Cedar Rapids all the way out towards Charleston, West Virginia. And damaging wind also will be part of the severe thunderstorm threat, along with hail and frequent lightning strikes.
9: Today, the Democratic National Committee approved a new primary calendar for the next presidential election. It puts South Carolina and Nevada first, which the party says better reflects the country and the broader Democratic coalition headed into 2028. Rescuers are digging through the rubble right now in Indonesia. This after several powerful earthquakes rocked the region, knocking down buildings and killing at least 47 people. And still no arrests after a shooting last night near the residence halls of Virginia State University. Five people were wounded in the incident, including one person who's in critical condition right now. You're listening to ABC News.
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0: Robert, we're so glad that you're back.
1: Did you miss me?
0: Very much so. And some of the pictures you posted.
1: I don't believe that for a minute.
0: I think some of the pictures you posted, I'm not sure I would have come back if I was you.
1: Yeah, it's got a nice vibe. But you can only have so much lobster.
0: It's true. There's only so many jagged, rocky coastlines you can look at. Robert was in Maine, for those of you. We don't like to disclose the locations because I know you've got a big fan following. But now that you're back, we can tell everybody where you went.
1: It was magical. Highly recommend. Central Maine. Mm. Not Northern Maine. Central Maine.
0: It was way up there. Yeah. Only go in August. January is probably not that nice.
1: True. What did I miss?
0: Well, not a lot.
1: I mean, the way I read things, as we speak, the Senate is taking up, or I should say as we record, the Senate is taking up a bunch of nominations, including the Attorney General nomination.
0: Yep.
1: Russian sanctions to honor the late Senator Lindsey Graham. I don't think the Clarity Act, which would institute some digital asset regulation. I know what those three words mean in isolation. And then the continuing resolution, which I expect to squeak through.
0: Yeah.
1: And then budget reconciliation.
0: And they're planning all that in one day. So we all know the chances of both things all moving forward.
1: Yeah.
0: But the CR looks like it's going to pass.
1: That's right. That would get us through early December. It's got to go back to the House because the Senate put its imprimatur on the document.
0: They always got to do that.
1: Right.
0: Can't just give a thumbs up.
1: But our friend Frank Conkle wrote a menacing article in GovExec this week saying the pre-midterm CR does not ensure smooth sailing post-midterm and that a shutdown is not unlikely.
0: I saw that article. And though he is correct, you know, Frank, can't we just, you know, take a deep breath and relax for like a couple of weeks before we get to that?
1: For God's sakes, it's just
0: August. We're not.
1: He should listen to our episode about mindfulness. Can we, Chloe? Yeah. Can we have Chloe send that to him?
0: Maybe you should be late. Yeah. So the other thing, I know we've mentioned this before, but I feel like we've got to readdress this FedRAMP memo at the VA kerfuffle that's happening right now. I'm seeing a lot of stuff on LinkedIn. I'm getting actually people sending me texts asking about this. So just to be clear, the FedRAMP program, when it was created, and I was there when it was created, was never designed to take the authority to operate and the risk decisions away from agencies. Agencies always had that and always will. FedRAMP was designed to try to save time, to make those decisions easier for agencies, and to make it easier for industry. So you didn't have to go through 16 different hoops. You just had one hoop to go through. That's what it was designed to do. And the VA memo, it's just reminding people at the VA about that fact. Okay. Now that I'm off my soapbox.
1: So the difference between a beautifully articulated policy and regulation and how it acts in practice, I'm going to mansplain to you, are two completely different things.
0: Are we having a colloquy right now? Is that what's happening? Point of order, Mr. Chairman.
1: Here's what our friend Jen Palka posted. Friends, can I get some hot takes on this? Is this like at the end of The Wizard of Oz when Dorothy finds out she could just have clicked her heels three times and gone home at any point?
0: And what you're raising too is there was always some tension, particularly when the program was getting started, between OMB and GSA and agencies, because OMB wanted everyone to use it. They wanted it to be like, we're all going to jump in the same boat and this is the process we're going to use because it's going to save you time and money. And then they kind of created a process that didn't save time and maybe didn't save money. And that's what the FedRAMP office now is trying to fix with their 20X initiative. They want it to be fast and easy, but the decision will always rest with the agency when they buy technology products. I feel so much better now. It's just literally like, yeah.
1: Did you see the vice president's piece in the Washington Post?
0: I did.
1: Welcome.
0: But I stopped at the second
1: welcome
0: paragraph.
1: Welcome to the fight. Welcome
0: yeah,
1: to the
0: I
1: fight.
0: Stopped at the second paragraph when he was talking about growing up in Appalachia because I didn't want to read the book he read about it. So I was like, eh.
1: Well, you shouldn't have, because here's what he says. Lawmakers can start. Now, Congress must help us finish the job. Lawmakers can start by passing measures to strengthen oversight and accountability of federal benefits programs through stronger data sharing requirements.
0: It's right there.
1: Right?
0: Yeah.
1: I mean, did Christian Hayner or Jennifer Kamar write that line?
0: Yeah, who ghost wrote this? This is great. I mean, you get a mole on the inside of the vice president's office. You're not going to announce it, right? Well, no, and we've talked about this too. The vice president's involved. He has a task force bringing high-level political attention to issues like data sharing between agency programs will help. But we also need what he writes in this is Congress needs to act and agencies need to move their culture beyond we don't do that.
1: Right.
0: So still some steps to go, but glad that he's involved.
1: I'm excited to talk to our guest who's going to lift the veil a little bit.
0: Yeah, but we can't even really talk about it.
1: This episode is brought to you by Alicor, which powers the technology behind public sector lending, grant, and capital deployment programs, helping agencies modernize operations, improve oversight, and better serve the public. And you can learn even more at alicor.com.
0: Thanks to our friends at Alicor for sponsoring this episode of the GovNavigator Show. So, Robert, we haven't done any covert episodes yet. This might be our first.
1: Yeah. How do you redact a podcast?
0: Well, and
1: That's up to Chloe. It's not up to us.
0: No, it's not up to Chloe. If we had video, we would do the shadow with the disguised voice. No, I'm kidding. Joining us today is Shelby Pearson. She's a retired national security official. She is the newest member of the GovNavigators Network. And we're really excited to talk to you, Shelby. Thanks for joining.
2: I'm happy to be here.
0: So let's start a little bit. You have a long and storied career in public service. Just give us a little background about your career, what brought you to public service, and give us the short elevator pitch of your career.
2: Sure. Well, sometimes I think it's hard to be a member of Gen X and not have the national security bug. If you've been raised on Hunt for Red October, Red Dawn,
1: Matt Thompson, baby.
2: Right, all of that stuff. That's my guy, in addition to his role in Law and Order, which I'm also a fan of. So I think it's hard to not really get the national security bug when you're growing up in that time, thinking about geopolitical conflict, nuclear conflict. And so certainly going into college at Lewis and Clark in Portland, Oregon, I wanted to be an international relations major and really thought a lot about the U.S. engagement, frankly, with all of our global partners and as well as our adversaries. And it wasn't until, however, I was working at the University of Southern California that I was able to sync up with one of the CIA recruiters. And he said, you know what? We're hiring people who analyze imagery. And I had no idea what that was, but I thought it was a great opportunity to get to Washington. And so on a leap of faith, I took the job. And for those of you who don't know, looking at imagery from space, which is now called GEOINT, or people who are imagery analysts, is where I started my career. And to give you a sense of that opportunity, one, you get to really be an expert in something. So imagine looking at pictures all day long from space, where you're able to determine what our adversaries are doing, whether that's military movements, humanitarian issues, investing in infrastructure. So really, it's a great way to start your career, but it also was a pathway to lots of different opportunities, which included working with engineers at the National Reconnaissance Office and CIA on new platforms to make sure that they were answering some of our most difficult problems. And that also led me to OD&I, where I was able to take a more strategic look at how we answered those same key intelligence questions across the community. I worked Russia, Europe, Eurasia, and then also had the privilege of working election security in 2018 and 2020. So a great career.
1: That's amazing. I just want to clarify the context we bring to this. We're hoping to get a sign for our conference room at GovNavigators, which is a quote from Dr. Strangelove. There's no fighting in the war room.
2: In the war room, yeah.
1: Right?
2: Yes.
1: People have this romantic notion about work in the intelligence arena. It's kind of a weird question, but give us as real a picture of what that work looks like as compared to the more romantic version.
2: I love that question. And I do think it's probably a little bit of both. Sometimes there have been moments where I think there is a little bit of magic that goes on when you think about the scale and scope of expertise that's resident in the U.S. intelligence community and the technical innovation. When you think about the thousand things that often have to come together to make an operation work, whether that's covert or even simply, as I think people will have seen recently, just getting objects into space and making sure that those images can get down to Earth and someone can look at it. I mean, in some ways, there's something wonderful and magic about that. And yet at the same time, this is also very hard work and can be, I've often described analytic work as pick and shovel work, where you're really trying to find whether all those analogies, a needle in a haystack, you're trying to look at the butterfly effect. And so there is, I think, a lot of patience that's needed. And so oftentimes I think the public thinks, you know, we're running covert operations every day, all the time, that we're doing all kinds of crazy things in space. There's a lot of very important diligence. And as I said, pick and shovel work that takes patience to create an outcome that might be decades in the making. There are programs that I started working early in my career that only probably 10 to 15 years later went on orbit or finally became operational and fully performing for the US government. So it does take a bit of investment and expertise and persistence to stick with it over an entire career, but very proud of what occurs. But your question is a good one, because I do think there is a little bit of romance to it as well, which is why you stick with it for so long, for sure.
0: Actually, you kind of led into what I was going to ask next, which is whether you could share a little bit about maybe some of the changes that you've seen. Obviously, technological has changed a tremendous amount, but when you started compared to when you retired, talk a little bit about the changes, either culturally or technologically, or even across policy. I mean, a lot of the national intelligence and national security apparatus is spread across many different agencies. Share a little bit of color about that.
2: Yep. I think there's two things that come to mind, because again, we could probably do a couple hours of a podcast on that question. First is scale. So when you think about what might have been, again, for me, working in a space-based aspect of the community, where you went from maybe a handful of satellites to really now hundreds. Mm-hmm. And when you take that scale and scope and then expand it across foreign and commercial and signals intelligence and all kinds of other data collectors globally, I think it is hard to have fully anticipated the scale of opportunity available to the intelligence community. And I emphasize opportunity because you want to have more data. More is better. But now I think the challenge that today's national security professionals face, whether they're in the community or frankly in industry, because industry is bringing most of these solutions to the table, is now what? You've got all this data. Now what are you going to do with it? And so that's why we're spending so much time on integration and platforms and storage and compute and AI and high-performance computing. All of those things need to be brought to bear. Otherwise, really much of that data will simply fall on the cutting room floor. I think the second aspect is a narrowing between policy and warfighting. And when I think back early in my career, I worked Iraq ground forces, which really gave me a privileged perch because I was able to do analysis for the policymaker centered on Saddam Hussein's sanctions violations and providing imagery that illuminated violations of international law and affronts to U.S. policy, so really supporting the policymaker. But then also when we worked Desert Fox and subsequent operations Iraqi Freedom and things of that nature, you're really providing direct support to the warfighter. And there, frankly, is no more important mission than protecting U.S. forces and our allies globally. I think about all of our men and women who are stationed in the Middle East today. And again, that drives a lot of what we're doing. This is an operationally high tempo environment that we're in. And so when you see the intelligence community having had the opportunity to spend a lot of time at NGA, which is a combat support agency, it really gives you a sense of we are now collecting intelligence, not just for sort of the intellectual nourishment of policy, but in fact, to directly support operations. And so that delta between those two communities, I would argue, is getting narrower. And there's probably opportunity in the future to work more closely together than even ODNI and USDI do today.
1: That's pretty cool and frightening at the same time. And I'm almost embarrassed to ask this question, but we're interested in sort of the operation of government. You mentioned NGA, you mentioned NRO.
2: Yeah.
1: You were there in the emergence of the Space Force. NASA, of course, plays an important role. Can you describe and give us your perspective on the whole space ecosystem?
2: Yeah. What, again, another, I love that question because that we could do another podcast on that. Certainly, I think you've seen a shift from space as a vantage point for collection. So you take the National Reconnaissance Office and they are procuring and engineering and fielding platforms and satellites in space, right? So that's their responsibility. NGA, from one perspective, particularly for imagery intelligence, or so pictures and other forms of data coming from those platforms, NGA is responsible for creating the intelligence analysis and other derived products from those platforms. You can also look at the National Security Agency, NSA, as a counterpart organization that's processing the signals intelligence that's coming from the space platforms. But to your point, that really changed now looking at space as a warfighting domain, where now we not only understand that we're going to gather information from space, but because space has become such a prominent location for national security collection modalities, our adversaries are moving into that space as well. And they also want to weaponize objects so that they can conduct warfare in space. And so that's where Space Force comes in that picture, both in terms of making sure that space is a domain that's providing information suitable for the warfighter. So you have Space Force elements with all the combatant commands, but then also developing requirements and acquisition pushes to make sure that we're able to combat operations in space and preserve the resilience, safety, and security of our platforms in outer space. NASA, on the other hand, is a civil organization and is fielding large-scale R&D platforms, as well as ways in which we're going to explore and capitalize on all the opportunities that space provides, which, whether that's going to the moon or going to Mars or fielding all kinds of civilian civil objects in terms of nourishing our broader scientific purposes that the government is interested in. So it's a very both collaborative and joint organization. NOAA also gets involved in this. They do a lot of licensing as it relates to commercial platforms. So this isn't just a government space. There's also plenty of commercial providers as well. So I love that question because it really does show how much organization and, in fact, often deconfliction we want to do across those organizations. But it's been certainly a crescendoing era, certainly since the creation of the Space Force and moving forward into the future.
0: How much of it has been due to the explosion of the sort of commercial space exploration satellites, yada, yada, SpaceX, Blue Origin? Is that what has propelled that forward, or is that in an answer to the need of those things happening? And I guess sort of a follow-up is, how much are those programs integrated into military national defense versus supporting NASA space exploration, R&D, et cetera?
2: Adam, the answer to your question is both yes, right? Mm. Because I think certainly, and speaking from my experience in the imagery world, there were some really early collectors. And the notion was, well, the government's going to be the only customer for these companies. And so why would you have all these commercial entities when really the government is going to be the only customer? And I think that's shown not to be true, where you have industries across the board, whether you take infrastructure, I think about minerals and mining today, you think about just the issues occurring today in the Strait. Look at the impact of maritime movement in the Strait, and you can use commercial sourced information to do your own geopolitical analysis and how that can have a cascading effect on a private company's decision making. So I think it's both a combination of understanding that these companies can and their information can have value for broader than government applications. Number two, that there is an opportunity for the competitive element of the commercial market to frankly bring more and more competitive offerings to the government. And so there's been a little bit of just, I think, healthy capitalism here that has brought innovation to the market. And then now when you've seen this accelerant, as you mentioned, by bringing venture capital money and private equity money into this space, it has really opened up a quite broad landscape. And frankly, I think many of our national security questions have that commercial first thrust to them, where we think, whether that's in terms of the actual platforms in space, all the way to launch capabilities, you mentioned that a minute ago, but what are we going to do with all that data? So you've got software providers, high-performance compute, as well as how private companies can use this information for their own decision-making. So I think this has really been a bit of a bold rush, so to speak, across several aspects of the space domain.
1: I'd love to hear your take on the capacity of the intelligence community to leverage these tools. You mentioned it's the private sector that's bringing a lot of these tools to bear to the work of the intelligence community. Does it have the capacity to take advantage of this? And where are the gaps? And how are we doing filling those gaps?
2: I think we're in the very early stages of a really exciting book, so to speak. First chapters of an exciting book. A couple of things. One, we know that the national security community has decades of data that it would prove to be relevant in the artificial intelligence era. And we're only now seeing, how do we want to transition those, whether they're LLMs or in the GWEN field, what we used to call computer vision. So when you're having the computer look for objects and imagery, these are all things that can be done. The question is, how do you cross into the classified realm and start analyzing that data in a safe and secure way? Because you're not just going to take a large language model and simply apply that to government data. You're going to want to be able to secure that and handle that in a responsible manner. And I think also there's a challenge as it relates to how does that integrate with your existing workflows? You can't just stop operations in the intelligence community and say, hold on, we're going to build you a new architecture. So there's this a little bit of this, where can you diagnose where artificial intelligence, high performance compute, or other aspects of artificial intelligence to bring value to how we do our business today. And so you have to sort of keep flying the plane while you're modernizing it at the same time. And so I think that's one of the big integration challenges is, are you going to fail over to a completely new system, but you also have a lot of original GOTS and COT systems that somehow can't be totally tossed out. That wouldn't make sense either. And those data holdings are rich, and we want to capitalize on them, but we have to do it in a secure manner.
0: So, Shelby, we're about out of time, but I have two things. One is, reflecting back on your career, share maybe one or two stories that, you know, either surprised you or you really felt connected to the work that you were doing in the mission of government. And I also don't want to let you go, too, until you tell us a little bit about what you're doing now post-retirement, too.
2: So I'm going to keep my story intentionally vague, but I hope it can have impact. One of the things that I love about the intelligence community is we will maximize the use of all of our personnel. And so you can quickly become an expert in something quite early in your career. There was an opportunity, gosh, probably over 20 years ago, where the government was considering using a system in a different way. And that system and kind of shifting its purpose probably would have given our adversaries insight into some really valuable programs. But at the same time, this platform had lost its use. And so I remember going to my leadership and saying, I think this would be terrible to sort of reveal our original capabilities, even if we could probably get some enduring value over time. And they said, great, you can go write a memo for the record that says you think this is a terrible decision and send it to the SecDef, and they will consider it. So that's exactly what I did with the support of my leadership and management at the time. And they decided not to make that decision and simply let that program run its course. And so you really can have, I think, a tremendous amount of impact early in your career. And it also, I think, energizes you to be really good at your area of analysis, your collection systems as an operator, whatever role that you're serving. There are these moments of magic, as I mentioned earlier in our time together, that I think can be energizing and shares with you the level of responsibility you can have. And I think that's energizing for anyone who seeks a rewarding career in public service. I'm delighted that I have an opportunity, certainly as a member of the GovNavigators network, to be now helping companies across the board, where I take my expertise, where we're trying to overcome some of the obstacles I mentioned a minute ago, whether we're bringing technology into operations that are already ongoing, whether we're thinking about the tradecraft associated with the use of AI for intelligence, Now I have an opportunity on the other side as a consultant, and I work with companies across the board, whether they're in the venture firm and they want to invest in an early start company and say, you know, Shelby, do you really think that this is something the government would be interested in? All the way to some of our really very well-known large defense contractors who are looking to modernize and really keep up with a very dynamic and changing acquisition environment and everything in between. And so I do a little bit of teaching as well. I write articles and help folks with their own career journey. And so this really has been a fresh start in allowing me to really expand my network and frankly, help from the other side. And maybe if I rejoin government in several years, this will be a really good, I think somebody called this an executive MBA in real time, where I have a chance to work with industry and maybe bring that value back to government in a different capacity.
1: This could be one of the coolest podcasts we've recorded, I have to say. I love your insight that sometimes the most positive impact you can have is stopping something stupid from happening.
2: Yeah.
1: So congratulations for doing that. Congratulations on an incredible run in public service. I wish you could recount all of the good outcomes you've helped produce, but then you'd have to kill us. Really looking forward to working with you, but so grateful you took time to spend with us today.
2: Oh, it's a thrill. And I hope our listeners just take a little bit of confidence away that there are a lot of people just doing great work, both in industry and in the government on behalf of the nation. So it's an exciting time to be in the business. And I look forward to continuing to serve in a different capacity.
0: Great. Thanks, Shelby.
2: Thanks, guys.
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1: We sure hope you enjoyed it and learned something in the process.
0: And didn't get seasick.
1: Right, of course.
0: If you want to know more about us and what we're up to, please follow us on social media or visit govnavigators.com.
1: Ahoy!

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15: Hello and welcome to the show. I'm Federal News Network reporter Drew Friedman. The public's overall view of civil servants is trending upward, along with increasing public support for a nonpartisan federal workforce. Those findings come from a recent report from the Partnership for Public Service. Their research found that close to two-thirds, or 65% of Americans, believe that civil servants are competent. That's up from 57% last year. Over time, the research has shown that positive views of civil servants have continued to rise. That's happened at least for the last several years. The latest polling results mark the highest positive responses since the nonprofit started measuring public views of civil servants back in 2021. Between then and now, public agreement that civil servants are committed workers has increased by 15%. For more on the survey results, I recently spoke with Senior Research Manager at the Partnership for Public Service, Paul Hitlin.
16: Each year, we've been asking people questions about their perceptions of civil servants. Two of the questions we've been asking are, do you agree or disagree that civil servants are competent? And do you agree or disagree that civil servants are committed to helping people like you, members of the public? And what we found this year is that both the positive ends of those questions were the highest they've been since we started measuring in 2021. So this year, 65% of the public agreed that civil servants are competent, and that was up from 57% last year. We found that 61% of people agree that most civil servants are committed to helping people like me, up a few points from 56% last year. And as I said, we've been doing this for a while now, since 2021, and those were the highest marks we've seen over that time. So There's a lot of potential reasons for that. We're not 100% sure why, but what appears to be clear is that attacks from the Trump administration on the civil servants are not harming people's views of the civil servants. It may actually be backfiring in a way. People may actually be learning more about what civil servants do, what the federal workforce does, and at least in some small ways, improving their views of what the federal workforce does.
15: And you said you don't know exactly the reasons why it's changing, but do you have any, like, in, from your focus groups or discussions or anything, is there any, like, general sense you can give me of why that might be?
16: I'll have to be cautious and say we don't know for sure. What we hope, and we've seen this anecdotally, is that there has been a lot of news reporting on when certain people are laid off or when programs have been cut. There's been more reporting about the workings of those programs than there have been in years past. Sometimes it takes something to be closed down for it to get a lot of attention. So what's possible is that people are learning more about what these various agencies and departments do or have done when they get cut. And that may contribute to what the public understands about people and who they see as, you know, the federal workforce.
15: You know, another important part of that, like, civil service section of the report is obviously the views of how important it is to have a nonpartisan civil service. And it looks like those numbers are rebounding, maybe not necessarily to 2024 levels, it looks like. But can you talk about, you know, what you saw in that trend? And if you have any ideas of why there has been that shift.
16: So what we found is that this year, 76% of Americans agree that a nonpartisan civil service is important for having a strong American democracy. That is a pretty high number as is. 2 years ago, in 2024, it was even higher. It was 87% agreed, which is about as universal you're going to get on anything. Last year, there was a bit of a dip. It dropped down to 66% before rebounding 10 percentage points this year. There's definitely has been throughout even 66%. There's definitely been, you know, a large majority of the country that believes in a nonpartisan civil service and sees value in that. We think last year that a lot of that did came among Republicans as the Trump administration changed some of their hiring rules and some of the other civil service protections. And so we think that had an influence on the views of Republicans last year. This year, it has sort of rebounded closer to levels it was before. Again, we're not certain why. It's possible that attention to, as I said before, attention to some of the agencies that have been cut, or some of the stories of programs that have been ended, that has contributed to a greater understanding of the value of a nonpartisan civil service. We know that broadly the public does not think the Trump administration's cuts have been particularly effective. So it's also possible that they see that what has come out of these cuts and changes have not been positive. And so maybe the idea of a more partisan workforce is not actually beneficial. Again, all of that is conjecture, but I would again emphasize that, you know, the 76% is pretty high from any point of view, any way you look at it. So there's pretty widespread agreement that a nonpartisan civil service is important.
15: You also mentioned, Paul, a minute ago, just the views on the effectiveness of the Trump administration's cuts. And I know the report talks a lot about that and just opinions on how the administration is managing the federal government. Can you talk about, you know, what you're seeing in terms of the trends of, you know, how the public is responding to what they're seeing from the Trump administration here?
16: Well, what we've found is that the majority of the country opposes the Trump administration's changes to the federal government. 52% of people say they oppose, only 39% say they support, with another 9% saying they're unsure. These are very similar numbers to what we saw last year in 2025. So there's been consistent opposition to the changes being made by the administration. We also asked people, do you think that these cuts have made your lives better or worse? Far more people say it's made their lives worse than better. Only about 1 in 4 people say it's made their lives better. And there's a large percentage of people who don't know. But in general, people are saying these cuts are having a negative impact. Certainly the majority of people are saying that. We also asked people, do you consider the government wasteful? This is something we've asked year after year. there was actually a big increase from last year to this year. So last year, 61% of people said the government's wasteful, which is a high number. That number shot up to 75% this year. So what we could take away from that is it's pretty clear that the Trump administration has not convinced the public that they've made the government less wasteful. There could be whole reasons for why that increased, but it does not seem to suggest that they've won over the public in thinking that DOGE and other efforts have succeeded in cutting waste. And connected to that, we have also been really interested in people who support the Trump administration's efforts, trying to understand what it is they support about it. And what we found is that by far, people who supported the cuts are really focused on trying to make the government more efficient and save money. Very few people who support it said that they were really interested in giving the president more power. The issue of finances and efficiency was overwhelmingly the reason why people supported those cuts. So we think that's a really important point, too, that the effort to change the civil servants into something potentially more political doesn't seem to be the reason why people who are supporting the efforts, why they're in favor. It seems to be, you know, they believe or hope that the cuts will create new efficiencies. There's evidence that so far this hasn't happened. There's more government spending this year than last year. But that's really what we found, why supporters who were mostly Republicans are in favor of the changes that are happening.
15: You also mentioned a little bit about impacts and how people are, you know, feeling the effects of some of the changes here. And I know that you guys have done research about this before, about, you know, just how much they're

0: inflation has been a big issue now for a while. We actually did the survey while there was a partial shutdown of the Department of Homeland Security, and TSA lines were quite long. So a lot of people were mentioning things like that as the issues that they've witnessed as a result of the cuts. Now, again, we know that the public doesn't make distinctions whether a TSA line is long because there was a cut or because there was a shutdown. You know, to the understandably, to the American people, why that is not necessarily important. To them, it's all the federal government not serving the people as well as it should. But to answer your question more directly, we heard a lot of people tie cuts in with inflation and issues with the economy. And because of the timing of it, there was definitely a lot of people who said the TSA lines were a problem. There were some people who've talked about it being harder to reach Social Security help, veterans benefits. You know, there's been a number of articles written on that, and we heard some of that from the people we surveyed as well.
1: There's so many Americans who indicate they are uncertain about the consequences of the way the Trump administration is managing government. Can you just tell me a little bit more about, what you noticed there?
0: For a lot of our questions, we get high numbers of people who say they don't know two answers, which is not generally unusual, but we find that they tend to be higher for questions that we ask about the government than for a lot of other questions in other surveys. We attribute that to a lot of people don't know much about the government, and they don't know a whole lot about specifics about cuts or management of the government, and especially among political independents. We find high numbers of people who will not give an answer. They rather than give an opinion, they will say they don't know. And we understand and that, you know, the inner workings of the federal government is not something a lot of Americans think much about. And that's a challenge with a lot of the work we do, is trying to educate people, and we also want to meet people where they are. And so they don't spend a lot of their time thinking about agencies or Schedule PC or these types of things. And that's reflected in the percentage of people who answer they don't know to a lot of our questions. We also think it's a potential opening for the partnership and for other organizations that want to communicate the value of the civil service and federal work. A lot of people may have little conception or not a lot of preconceived notions about what it means to work for the government or what the government does. And so there's an opening there for people to communicate and explain why the work the federal workforce does is really important to helping the American people.
1: You may have already just answered this with kind of what you just said, but I'm curious if if people are reading this report, what's the main thing that you'd want them to understand or to know from these findings?
0: The main thing is that the way the Trump administration is managing the federal government is not popular in the country. In fact, the majority of people are opposing the changes that they're seeing, particularly the cuts to the workforce and cuts to government programs. This opposition has been steady for the last year, and while there's some partisan differences, Democrats and independents are very opposed to how the Trump administration is handling the management of the government. It appears that in many ways, the Trump administration is out of step with the country in terms of what the public wants from their federal government. Broadly, wanting efficiency and being good with resources makes a lot of sense, and there's always places where that could be improved. But the haphazard nature of the cuts and of the workforce is not a strong way to be smart about the government, and the public is indicating that they understand that as well.
1: Just out of curiosity, do you have any other research coming up? Are you going to be looking into this more?
0: We've been studying overall levels of trust in government. We've been doing that for a while, so we will have a report coming up in a couple months focused on that and focused a bit more on the trends we've seen since we've been doing this since 2021. And we're going to continue to monitor public opinion, you know, over time to see if there are changes in how the administration is managing the government. We find that this work is important because it is a different angle than most survey organizations use. There's a lot of surveys done, as you probably know, about the political angle of the people's support, you know, who they might vote for. What we're focused on is the management of government and the inner workings of the federal government. And so the questions we ask and our goals are slightly different, and that's we think pretty important. We think it's a subject area that's not covered as much as the politics.

0: And so we're definitely going to continue this work for the foreseeable future.
1: Paul Haitlin is Senior Research Manager at the Partnership for Public Service. As part of last year's sweeping federal workforce reductions, probationary employees separated from their jobs at a higher rate than federal employees overall. That's according to recent findings from the Government Accountability Office. Out of the agencies that it analyzed, GAO found that during 2025, probationary employees separated at an average rate of 19%. That's compared with about 15% of all federal employees. At the same time, those employee separation trends are raising questions about how federal hiring prospects will look going forward. After the workforce reductions, many agencies have started to expand recruitment efforts, including efforts from the Office of Personnel Management in search of early career employees. For a closer look at their recent findings, I caught up with GAO Director of Strategic Issues, Don Locke.
2: We did see some probationary employees who were, what I'd say, unduly impacted in certain agencies. For example, at the Department of Energy, now this is the agency that in part oversees our energy challenges and our nuclear safety. For them, 19% of all agency employees were separated. However, 34% of the probationary staff were let go. And similarly, the Department of Agriculture, so this is the agency that helps us with our nation's food safety and protecting natural resources, amongst other duties, they showed a similar trend with about 30% of all employees separating versus the nearly 42% of probationary staff who were separated.
1: And just for a little bit of context to early 2025, can you talk about what actions were taken and why there were such large numbers of probationary separations?
2: As I think your listeners might know, since early 2025, the administration had directed agencies to reduce their workforces and restrict hiring for most positions. So this did lead to a staffing decline at nearly all major agencies. These executive orders and OPM's accompanying guidance really it really reshaped the probationary landscape by asking agencies to, for example, identify all probationary employees and determine whether they should be retained. Agencies are also no longer required to factor in probationary employees' performance. And then in addition to that, according to OPM, these probationary employees do not have or do not currently have any rights to appeal. And you know, Drew, what's interesting about this is just 3 months ago, OPM launched an initiative to strengthen the pipeline of early career talent who are entering the federal workforce. But leading up to this, these executive orders and the OPM guidance resulted in the separation of more than 50,000 of these early career individuals. So it's a bit difficult to understand the reasoning behind these actions.
1: Yeah, no, I think you bring up a good point that there has been this sort of swing first kind of to just work towards reductions. Now we're seeing a lot more hiring actions and efforts to onboard people. So it is interesting. Do you have any other either comments on that trend that you're seeing or any other planned research in that area?
2: So we do plan to continue this work. And what we're going to do is we're going to take a deep dive into specific agencies to really determine the impact and what this all means for meeting their missions. But that work is in its early stages. We have not been able to assess the impact on the outcomes, but what I will say is the ability of federal agencies to fulfill their missions and meet their goals with significantly reduced staff is an open question. So these skills gaps, this is when an agency doesn't have enough people or the right qualified people to achieve its mission, has been on GAO's high-risk list since 2001. And it's hard to imagine that these reductions have not exacerbated the skills gap problem. However, again, without the reduction in force or reorganization plans that these agencies are to have by now, it has not been possible for us to truly determine impacts or what this all means for meeting mission needs, which are ultimately the needs of the American people.
1: Going back to this report a little bit more specifically, you mentioned some examples where we saw agencies with big gaps between probationary separations and other employee separations, but it also talks about the numbers, so just by scale. So who were some of the biggest or smallest agencies in terms of just the number of separations overall?
2: Within just this bucket of the health and safety mission agencies, we saw the biggest separations at the Department of Agriculture and the Department of Interior. Both agencies separated more than 30% of their workforce during our time period, whereas agencies like the Department of Homeland Security or the Department of Veterans Affairs had the lowest separations at about, I think they both came in at about 10%.
1: You mentioned a little bit earlier as well, some of the regulatory changes that are going on for probationary employees and just how the probationary period operates. Can we start with, you know, before 2025, what did those protections look like for probationary employees?
2: Prior to the current executive orders and the OPM regulations, like, these probationary employees had really 1 to 2 years. It was a training ground. It was kind of the last step of their hiring process. And really those employees were let go if they didn't meet certain performance standards. Now those performance standards have been taken away, and really agencies can terminate at will if they're not meeting what they call the mission need.
1: And then there were also changes as well to the appeals process for probationary employees. What did we see there from OPM and from the Trump administration?
2: So before, the Merit System Protection Board was responsible for the appeals process, and OPM has since started making changes in that area and will potentially be the entity that takes over for MSPB. But that remains to be seen. That's all in draft right now and has not come to fruition.
1: And when you had this report come out, did you receive any sort of response from OPM on some of the findings that you had here?
2: They provided technical comments, which we incorporated, but there was no other response given.
1: You know, one other piece that I do want to get to as well, you had this really interesting map where it shows where probationary employees separated the most based on the state that they're in. Was there anything that was interesting there in your research and the findings of, you know, just where probationary employees were impacted the most?
2: Well, I think we fully expected to see that there would be a number of probationary employees separated in Maryland and in DC, where a good chunk of federal agencies were. What we didn't expect to see were the number that were separated, for example, in Maine or Alaska. But again, we don't understand the reasoning behind that or the impact that it's created, because we haven't taken that deeper dive yet. So that's what we hope to find out what caused all that when we proceed with this work.
1: Yeah. And can you talk a little bit more about the upcoming work you have? What are some of the other questions that you're going to be trying to answer about all this?
2: We're going to be looking at not just the separations, but also some of the hiring that's been done. We're going to look at how contractors have been impacted, if more contractors have been brought in because of the reduction in the workforce. And what we really, ideally, what we'd like to see are the cost savings of all of this, if there have been any, what the costs have been, what the savings have been, and what the impact overall has been to mission.
1: Awesome. Well, I think that's going to be some really interesting work, and I'm excited to learn more. So thank you so much, Dawn.
2: Of course. Thank you, Drew.
1: Dawn Locke is Director of Strategic Issues at the Government Accountability Office. And that's it for today's show. Until next time, I'm Drew Friedman.
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11: From ABC News. I'm Mike Dubusky. The one-time tropical storm Lala has now been upgraded to a hurricane. ABC's Melissa Adan is in Hilo, Hawaii, where preparations are underway.
12: Residents here are stocking up. We're seeing them getting generators to bottled water. We see it flying off the shelves. They're also filling up sandbags to protect from flooding. And Lala is expected to bring up to 15-foot waves in some spots. Now, swells ahead of the storm already have lifeguards busy. They made over 100 rescues.
11: Governor Josh Green has also signed an emergency proclamation for the state. And it's not just Hawaii that's being hit with severe rain. In Indiana, 6 people have now died as a result of dangerous storms there. At least 150,000 people are without power, according to state officials.
13: The days-long storm bringing more than 10 inches to some areas.
14: We're just trying to save what we can right now.
13: This neighborhood near the White River evacuating. The river expected to crest today. Already, it's just shy of 25 feet, breaking a record set during the Great Flood of 1913.
11: ABC News meteorologist Samara Theodore. The acting Secretary of the Navy is now responding to complaints about conditions on the USS Abraham Lincoln, which has spent 9 months in service in the Middle East as the war with Iran drags on. More from ABC News national correspondent Stephen Portnoy in Washington.
15: Acting Navy Secretary Hung Cao says in a statement that there have been a small number of cases where service members on board the carrier have sought mental health treatment. His statement also acknowledges supply challenges on the USS Abraham Lincoln, which began its deployment last fall and has only pulled into port twice since then. The acting Navy Secretary says in his statement that deployments are hard and war is hell.
11: Officials say a relief carrier is now 2 weeks away. And the Democratic National Convention Committee has reorganized its slate of primary elections ahead of the 2028 presidential election. South Carolina and Nevada now lead. 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
3: 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Policies are confusing, continuous vetting is expanding, and national security professionals everywhere are asking the same thing. What does this mean for me? Whether you're applying for your first clearance or navigating new reporting requirements after years in the system, the questions aren't always easy, but the answers matter. That's why we're here. This is Security Clearance in Security on Federal News Network with hosts Lindy Kaiser of Clearance Jobs, Federal Employment Lawyers Elizabeth Baker Pham of KCNF, and John Barry of Barry & Barry PLLC.
4: 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We wrote recently at clearancejobs.com about the possible change to a 5-year eligibility window for veterans specifically that was pitched or proposed in the National Defense Authorization Act. I've gotten a ton of questions and feedback about this. It reminds me when I once falsely said that the eligibility window was changing to 3 years. I mean, which it is, it sort of is. It was put in policy and it was put in a policy document, but sometimes I forget things get put in documents that then take 5 years to implement. That probably got me more hate mail than almost any other article. But to talk about it more is Jill Hamilton, content director at clearancejobs.com, who follows all of the news related to security clearances. And I know she flagged this too as a hot piece of intel in our State of the Security Clearance Process report. So why do you think the feedback and interest is so high in moving that eligibility window out?
5: Well, I think particularly for service members leaving the military, it gives them like a little bit more than a hot second to figure out what to do with their life, figure out where they want to live, figure out what field they want to work in, where their resume makes sense. They've been going from assignment to assignment to assignment to assignment, and sometimes are trying to build the experience levels they need. So even if they're like in a tech field, but if they're sitting at actual 7 years of experience at the specific job they're trying to get, and they need 10 years in order to get, they could actually have some time to like not be super worried about that security clearance and having somebody sponsoring them for it. Go get that experience wherever they can find it, then get the job that they want and build their resume for the first time on their own terms, you know? So I think just for the service member alone, this is a fantastic change, but we've talked for a very long time about you should be able to jump in and out of national security, go out into the other private sector, go build your experience, Silicon Valley, come back in. We want to have this ability to jump around, you know, go into the federal government, come back over to this side. And everybody's like, yeah, that's a fantastic idea. We would love that. But the reality of how everything works together and the constraints that are on that don't allow for that to happen. And so if somebody works really hard, not works really hard, but like they're in the system long enough and they've waited out the security clearance process to get a top secret clearance, full scope poly, those things don't come overnight. what a crime to have to wait, you know, to have to be staying in a job maybe you don't love. And then once you're out and you lose that person that you've invested in the with taxpayer dollars, we've invested them as taxpayers in order to get that clearance. I think that just gives a lot more mobility.
4: And we haven't talked about it, I mean, close to forever, right? Because since Trusted Workforce 2.0 launched, at least, we talked about moving the eligibility window, right? So there has been this thought that, hey, a security clearance is a valuable asset.
5: Right.
4: As we're shifting to continuous vetting, I get why they had that two-year window when we were doing static periodic reinvestigations, because the issue was a lot could happen between a 5 or a 10 year, right? So then it legitimately could have been a 7 years and they have no idea what happens. But now they know exactly what happened from the moment you broke in service, because if your continuous vetting was up to date and 100% of the clearance population is enrolled in continuous vetting. So they've been talking about moving the eligibility window out. And I do think veterans can be a force function around that, right? I mean, the reason this was put into the National Defense Authorization Act is because folks, to your point, will advocate for veterans. We get that we've invested in them. They've invested in our country. Why can't we just give them a little bit more window to take this asset we've created for them and allow them to use it to hop back into government service? So it was required by the end of June for the Department of War to do a study about the viability of that. Now, it'll be really interesting. It's like all of these different segments at work, right? Because technically, I like to get a little constitutional law lesson-y, and then I hear myself and I'm like, nobody cares, Lindy. But like that, I always get told like the Article 10 powers, like this is an executive branch function. So I always like to point out, we're talking about security clearances a lot in executive order right now. You know, a really easy way to implement this, just make an executive order that all veterans and federal employees, I think should get added at least, could have that 5 year eligibility window. Now, I think anybody should. And I think Trusted Workforce has these policy steps that they're going to move to 3 years and eventually move to 5 years. But I mean, I know even an executive order wouldn't magically shift it overnight. But I do feel like getting that kind of higher power hand down saying, hey, this is a priority, because they're doing the study, but it'll be like the 3 year window. It could be several years. And, you know, you've seen the job market in the DC metro right now. I do think moving that eligibility window out would give a lot of reassurance to folks who are trying to figure out their next move, both veterans and federal employees. Like, what kind of a boost do you think it might give for that demographic?
5: Yeah. No, I do think it would definitely help things out. And it's just hard because there's so much misinformation about how long you have and how to keep your security clearance after you leave a job or after you leave a military. You still have people saying, well, my last reinvestigation was 5 years ago. So like my last reinvestigation was, you know, this many. I'm like that. So like, but they're not even thinking, oh, I need somebody who's holding my clearance. I need a sponsor for that clearance. Find a company they're not even thinking of that sometimes when they separate from the military. So just getting over that hurdle of clearing up that confusion with somebody when they're coming up, you know, having a conversation when we're out in the wild. So that's taken a bit of time already. And then the 2 years, the 3 years. I mean, I do hope it could be 5 years. That would be really, really helpful, I think, for a lot of candidates, especially right now, I think, in a candidate-heavy market with all the upheaval of this last year. It just preserves taxpayer dollars, I think, anyway, just to make sure these candidates who, you know, might have been displaced by a contract being cut or might have been displaced by an agency or a department in the federal government that got axed and cut a little bit, we don't want them to walk away and just lose their security clearance. We want them to find viable work and not feel the stress that it has to be within these certain confines of national security just in order to keep this security clearance. That makes for a more disgruntled worker, puts us more at insider threat risk, all those different things. We want them to be happy human beings. And when the time is right to return to the fold, you know, and be able to have that. So it just gives that level of flexibility that's needed, I think.
4: Well, and I'm a proud American. I feel like it keeps you, we always have this kind of almost animosity, whether it's the federal workforce or people in national security should be above that a little bit. But I feel like if folks opt in and are saying like, hey, I want to keep my eligibility, because I do think it would be an easy enough, like, I feel like opt-in out of service, right? You're supposed to get a debrief Now raise your hand if you've never gotten a debrief, but you're supposed to get a debrief if you leave a security cleared position, right? And a part of that could be like, hey, do you want to stay, you know, as long as your eligibility window is, whether it's 2, 3, 5 years, would you like to stay in? I think that's a question you should ask, because there's some people who are like, heck no, I would like to go do a lot of drugs and I would like to pursue a different life. I do think the notion is, if you want to stay in an eligibility window and have that, that you should be smartly taking proactive steps to maintain your eligibility, which for a lot of people is not a question. They don't have those. But some people it is. I talked to, you know, especially veterans separating, some of them are like, I want nothing to do with it. And then you can always hop back in later, do a new reinvestigation, all of that. But there should be an easy enough way to say, I have the intention of keeping my eligibility. Because then also, too, through continuous vetting, it's really easy to go back and check. I mean, this is just technology that we did not have when the security clearance process was born 70 years ago. So we should be kind of taking advantage of that and saying it's just so much easier to do a full, background check on someone very quickly and efficiently than it was back then, that will show, you know, arrest records and financial issues and the kind of things that the security clearance process is really concerned about. So why wouldn't we take advantage of that? And to your point, I think this is why Congress plugs into it, because it helps veterans get jobs and it helps taxpayer dollars, because there is a significant investment, especially in that top secret full scope poly candidate, that you really don't want them to walk away and lose them just because they wanted to use their GI Bill or pursue something different. And it really can lapse in that amount of time.
5: Yeah, no, for real. And I think like a simple survey, I mean, granted, if you say check yes or no, do you love me? Do you want to stay? You want to stay my friend and national security? Check yes or no. Like, I think obviously a lot of people are going to cover all their bases and be like, I'm just going to check yes just in case. But I think for some people, they might check no, and it would probably reduce a little bit of the data that's, you know, on the system where they have to run the checks and be like, okay, we don't have to check you. We're not going to do any eligibility checks or anything like that, because it's less work than on the system. But these who have opted in, then we want to make sure they want to stay eligible. Set the clock, set the timer for this level of time, you know? Like, I think there's some different things that they can do. Sounds easy to me. I'm sure it's much harder in reality.
4: I mean, government data never goes away. I mean, I feel like that's when I like redid my like last time security clearance. They're like, is this 15-year-old record accurate? And I was like, well, define accurate. I was like, I didn't know the Wayback Machine could pull that out. Who knew? All those iterations of INVIS and DIPS, it was still there.
5: Right.
4: So I do think that the government, we've got to hold on to them for China. No, I mean, I think the government holds on to those records and has them. Too. Is that a bad joke?
5: Just kidding.
4: Okay. But they have it. So it's not like, I don't think the investment is high, because again, we're not even saying they have to stay, you know, they have to stay under continuous vetting. I think there's, that should be another opt-in. That's a whole different conversation. This is just saying what is a current 2-year eligibility window from your break in service should be eventually a 3-year window for everybody and a 5-year window for veterans. And I would add federal employees to that. Again, because your point, a lot of federal employees who are trying to reinvent themselves. So keeping that clearance career credential while reskilling into a high demand field for the government, check out USA Jobs. They are hiring again, but the match might not be the same role you were in. And so having some more time other than 2 years to pull in a skill set and then jump back into government service would be for the best.
5: Concur.
4: On that note, thanks, Jill Hamilton, clearancejobs.com.
5: Anytime.
6: 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I'm Security Clearance Attorney Elizabeth Baker Pham, and I'm here with Lindy Kaiser of Clearance Jobs. And today we are talking about scorned lover reporting. Now, I call it scorned lover reporting, but in reality, it's much broader. It doesn't take romantic entanglement to bring out the worst in someone. For non-cleared folks, this shows up as passive-aggressive Facebook posts, unmanageable gossip, or maybe even slashed tires. For cleared folks, those things may still exist, but there's an added layer when the slighted individual is aware of the potential vulnerability of having a clearance. Sometimes the reported information is true, sometimes it's not. Honestly, the trickiest cases and where many fall are those that are in the middle. Maybe there's some truth to part of the report, but it didn't happen the way it's presented. Either way, handling these issues properly generally looks the same. Before jumping in, I have to say, while there are many people who may know your secrets or claim to know your secrets, affairs really can get you on a clearance. I have to say it, right? I raise this because the secret itself is the vulnerability, right? And a sworn partner knows exactly what they're holding. The mere secret of the thing creates vulnerabilities I personally have never seen someone overcome unless they're willing to come clean to their spouse. Now, in terms of the broader other accusations I've seen reported out of spite include alcohol issues, gambling or other financial issues, and domestic abuse. On the topic of lies, honestly, the list is usually the same, though I've seen someone go as far as essentially accuse someone else of being a spy. That was a very unique situation. But Lindy, I know this can be a rather sensational topic, but are there accusations that you hear more commonly than others?
4: Well, I mean, it's a huge topic and a big segment of, I think, the fear that people have into this process is what are people going to say about them? I think the good news is, for the most part, people don't like to talk to the government. And so like, this is like the small sliver of, for a lot of people, I mean, even people you think might have negative things to say have enough, you know, oh, I'm not going to lie to a federal representative of the government about this person. So this is a, you know, so I would say people, a lot of them are more concerned about what an employer who they had a negative experience with, et cetera. But I will say, like, it can be significant. And this is why I tell people to request a copy of their background investigation when they're done. You can literally see what people said about you. You will know who not to send a holiday card to. And it is more detailed than you would think. And it's an area where you can have transparency. You won't know what people said in the process unless it comes out in the end or you get asked about it. So don't over worry about it, I would say, before it comes up. But I mean, your point about the affair is a significant one. I want to have people ever come to you and said, hey, can I hide my affair from the government? I'm curious. Is that?
6: Oh, I mean, have people ever come to me letting me know that they intend to lie? Yeah, but those conversations are short because I will not work with those people. Yeah, I mean, I say I get it loosely in the I sense, but it's a common thing, right? It's a secret. People are keeping that secret for a reason. And the consequences of revealing that secret are huge. But that's why it's such a problem for the government. It's not just judgment. It's the potential for blackmail. And if you are so concerned that you are not willing to disclose that, then it kind of proves the point, right? But to your point, right, the most important thing when something like this happens is to take a deep breath, right? It's security clearance. So there will be an investigation. You have due process rights before any adverse action is taken on your clearance, but also take it seriously. Taking it seriously can help resolve the issue as soon as possible. It's especially important if your clearance is suspended as a result. And I will note, you know, you mentioned sort of the after the initial investigation, in my experience, this often comes up sort of, I don't want to say out of the blue, but it will feel out of the blue, but it's really tied to some interpersonal dispute, right? It's not that the investigator called because they were listed as a cohabitant or a source on a form. It's that someone said, I want to mess with you and I'm going to, you know, send in, sometimes it's anonymous, sometimes it's not, a report saying that you did all these terrible things that I know are going to mess with your clearance. In terms of taking it seriously, if the allegations are true or somewhere in the middle, consider speaking with a clearance lawyer. It's not about guilty versus not, but making sure that you're covering your bases and protecting yourself in your career. And then a big one is swallowing your personal feelings. So in the situation, especially the one I'm talking about where it was intentional, this is not someone who was called by an investigator and asked, does Joe have a drinking problem? And the person goes, yes. It's someone who intentionally reached out trying to mess with you. The personal feelings can really take over, you know, and context about the reporting person is important, but it's only a piece of the puzzle. Your defense cannot be solely discrediting the other person in most situations, especially if there's some truth to the allegations, even if it's completely out of context, but even something as small as, yes, I was there at that time and said that thing, those are big. That's actually not small. Those are big facts because it's not all completely made up. And offensive as it may feel, you really have to address the facts. You need to explain as objectively as possible the nature of the relationship with the individual. Because again, it is important context. An investigator should know if someone has reason to want to, you know, compromise your eligibility or just mess with you in general. But at the end of the day, they're still going to be investigating the facts because it's been alleged and they're going to look into it. What's your read, Lindy, on whether the system, the investigators, the system in general, do a good job of distinguishing between a credible report and a weaponized one?
4: I mean, I warned you, Elizabeth, I have a spicy take on this, because someday I will release all of the notes for what my ex-husband told my background investigator, maybe for Valentine's Day, I don't know. People can say all kinds of terrible things, right? And so I do feel like you bring up a good point. People can, the narking rules are real, right? For current clearance holders or even for other folks, the government, DCSA specifically, is trying to make it easier for folks to both self-report and for other individuals to report. I think we could see that system used, but the government typically, you won't find out about those narking reports unless there is some credible reason for the government to investigate it, right? So if they have, if a single instance of somebody going after you, the government doesn't follow up on that. And I've seen examples of that and talked to DCSA about that. People can report something. If there's no there there, the individual doesn't even know about it. Now, if there's a there there, it ties back, or it does, oh, there's something in your investigative file that that pulls a thread there, then they will investigate. And then the way I do see it come up is, again, for either an initial or a, you know, reinvestigation when we were doing those periodic reinvestigations, there are the certain people that they will interview. And again, in my case, as many times as I told them, my ex-husband is not going to have anything nice to say about me. They're still going to talk to him. And that still became like a delay and an issue. So my PSA for folks who have abusive or, you know, traumatic people, and it could be an employer, it could be a spouse, it could be a lot of people, you're going to have to deal with the yuck of having to go through that process. In my case, it dredged up things that had happened that I had to go back and have conversations about. This is why I'm like a huge like personal advocate for having a personal advocate. Again, whether it's an attorney or a consultant or a friend that you can talk to and kind of say like, hey, this is what happened. Having another sane person in the process is helpful because, you know, to your point, like there's a back and forth, right? And I just say like, one of the things my ex-husband said is that I was a joke and I don't take my job seriously. And I was like, not adjudicatively relevant, right? So hey, it all goes back to reading the adjudicative guidelines. Right. I was able to tell the investigator, they didn't care, but I was able to say like, don't ask me if I'm a joke. Maybe I am, maybe I'm not. The government doesn't care. But knowing like what is a credible, to your point, if they're reporting about alcohol consumption, then you might have to mitigate that and say like, well, actually, I mean, no DUIs, no record. I'm very financial issues. If they're saying you spend outside your means, I'm like, well, pull my credit report, right? In my case, I literally went back and said a lot of the accusations made against me. This is why I do say keep the receipts. Because I'll say, okay, you think I have these things? Nope. Pull my credit report. Here's this, here's that. These accusations are not true. So if you think there's somebody, whether it's a former coworker talking about work ethic or something else, I always say get ahead of that by mitigating it yourself in the process. Although sometimes you're just blindsided and you don't know, and then congratulations, you get to work it through later. I don't know.
6: Well, I mean, I think in both circumstances, blindsided or not, your point of having someone to talk to about the situation, someone trusted, is important. And it really helps with the perspective and the objectivity, because it will be very hard, it is always hard in these situations to be objective when there's clearly an issue with the other person or they wouldn't have done what they did. And then having to sort of have the appropriate perspective of being able to address the underlying allegations, or to your point of being able to identify whether it's adjudicatively relevant, but you're very well suited to be able to say that, right? You have a lot of experience in the area. For a lot of people, they might jump to that conclusion because that feels emotionally like the right answer, like that's not relevant because it's not true. So I've heard people say, I don't want to answer questions about that. That's very personal and it's not true. Okay, but it would be of concern under the adjudicative guidelines if it were true. And so unfortunately, we do have to address why it's not true. I understand that it's emotionally charged, but, you know, to the facts, again, like they're going to investigate the facts. So, you know, carefully considering the allegations, finding a trusted person to help keep those emotion in check is very important. Being honest when it's personal, and especially if it's a former romantic situation, you know, I don't want to say people tend to lie, but certainly we're all our own self-advocates, right? And maybe don't want to admit when something negative happened, but trying to hide that is going to make it much harder if there's a grain of truth to any of it, right? being unable to admit or unwilling to admit to the kernel of the bad thing makes it much more hard to dispute the other stuff that may actually be what's causing the problem. Being meticulous in your responses, to your point of receipts, I don't know what it is about these situations, but it is so easy for people to just, they want to do sort of the version of nah, right? Like, nah, and they're a liar, nah. You got to get more specific than that. And this is a really hard one, but for a lot of people, but in most cases, not engaging the accuser is a difficult thing. People want to, you know, reach out and cuss them out or, you know, just give them a piece of your mind. Every situation is different on whether, you know, contact is appropriate, but in a lot of times it can just make things worse. Another area in this, the sub area of this area is, you know, reporting the threats to report. So sometimes it's not that someone has submitted a report, but they're saying, I will report you for this. If it's just an open, you know, threat, that's a interpersonal conflict and a call to maybe evaluate your relationship with that person. If it's a threat to get you to do something else, that becomes more significant and something that you really need to think about, whether this is an intention to try to blackmail you into something, even if it doesn't have to do with classified information, right? And whether that's something that needs to be reported. If you're feeling lost or you can't see the issues objectively, as you said, Lindy, right, get advice. These can be exceptionally difficult issues to address alone, and they often deal with sensitive and personal circumstances. You know, so we've talked a bit about how to respond once someone has reported something. Is there anything that you think a clearance holder should be doing before this happens when a relationship starts to go sideways to protect themselves?
4: I'm the last person you should ask. Clearly, I've made incredibly poor life choices. Do not ask me. Just pray and hope for the best. That's gotten me this far. No, I mean, I think just like ultimately, I'm an optimist. The truth wins, right? So I think to your point that you can like have a cool head about it. And I will say, like, again, people, you can make mistakes and not be perfect. You can have had extramarital affairs. You can have all kinds of people who will say unpleasant things about you in your background investigation and still get a clearance. Why? Because the government cares about people who are reliable and trustworthy, not about perfection. And so, again, having go to therapy separately from your clearance process, right? Unpack, deal with all of your traumas, and then get your head in order and go through the process. What I tell folks, like, you can, you know, even having any number of things in your background can be mitigated. So that's like my biggest like advice. Like, you don't have to be perfect. You don't have to have it. Cause again, we all have different family narratives. This is my, again, my PSA too. Like, I don't want victims of domestic abuse or people with traumatic family backgrounds with family members who have been incarcerated. Like, I know amazing people who have amazing work to give to the federal government who are held back by personal traumas. And I think if there's a takeaway here is like, your brother can say he hates you. Your ex-spouse can say they hate you. Your former lover can say they hate you. If you own up to it and you are honest in the process and you are a different person today than you were when you did those things, time can be a mitigating factor. Don't let that keep you from going through the process. I hear from too many people who are like, well, my family story is too traumatic to go through it. And I don't want them talking to all these people. And I'm like, no, you can make it. You might not want to, but you can go through the process. You will survive.
6: I think that is really incredibly important. I think, you know, especially in a situation like this, I think that it's always important. I always say, and I know you do too, like, don't count yourself out, right? Like, we all have things, most people do anyway, and we are constantly growing, and that's a great thing. But especially in this situation where the whole point, if someone was doing this intentionally, is that fear, right? It's that sort of reaching in to affect you in a way that they maybe no longer are able to, and not giving into that. Obviously taking it very seriously and following all the steps that we've discussed. But, you know, I want to reiterate the importance of deep breaths and a focus on the facts. I love the positivity, right? Absolutely important. There are often so many emotions in these circumstances. It's easy to get caught up in the facts of the relationship or the credibility of the person of who made the reporting, but lose sight of those facts. The government will need to assess those facts, and deep breaths, focus on the facts, and you'll get through it.
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11: Hello and welcome to the show. I'm Federal News Network reporter Drew Friedman. The public's overall view of civil servants is trending upward, along with increasing public support for a nonpartisan federal workforce. Those findings come from a recent report from the Partnership for Public Service. Their research found that close to two-thirds, or 65% of Americans, believe that civil servants are competent. That's up from 57% last year. Over time, their research has shown that positive views of civil servants have continued to rise. That's happened at least for the last several years. The latest polling results mark the highest positive responses since the nonprofit started measuring public views of civil servants back in 2021. Between then and now, public agreement that civil servants are committed workers has increased by 15%. For more on the survey results, I recently spoke with Senior Research Manager at the Partnership for Public Service, Paul Hitlin.
12: Each year, we've been asking people questions about their perceptions of civil servants. Two of the questions we've been asking are, do you agree or disagree that civil servants are competent? And do you agree or disagree that civil servants are committed to helping people like you? Members of the public. And what we found this year is that both the positive ends of those questions were the highest they've been since we started measuring in 2021. So this year, 65% of the public agreed that civil servants are competent, and that was up from 57% last year. We found that 61% of people agree that most civil servants are committed to helping people like me, up a few points from 56% last year. And as I said, we've been doing this for a while now, since 2021, and those were the highest marks we've seen over that time. So there's a lot of potential reasons for that. We're not 100% sure why, but what appears to be clear is that attacks from the Trump administration on the civil servants are not harming people's views of the civil servants, and it may actually be backfiring in a way. People may actually be learning more about what civil servants do, what the federal workforce does, and at least in some small ways, improving their views of what the federal workforce does.
11: And you said you don't know exactly the reasons why it's changing, but do you have any, like, in, from your focus groups or discussions or anything, is there any, like, general sense you can give me of why that might be?
12: I'll have to be cautious and say we don't know for sure. What we hope, and we've seen this anecdotally, is that there has been a lot of news reporting on what when certain people are laid off or when programs have been cut, there's been more reporting about the workings of those programs than there have been in years past. Sometimes it takes something to be closed down for it to get a lot of attention. So what's possible is that people are learning more about what these various agencies and departments do or have done when they get cut. And that may contribute to what the public understands about people and who they see as, you know, the federal workforce.
13: You know, another important part of that, like, civil service section of the report is obviously the views of how important it is to have a nonpartisan civil service. And it looks like those numbers are rebounding, maybe not necessarily to 2024 levels, it looks like. But can you talk about, you know, what you saw in that trend? And if, again, if you have any ideas of why there has been that shift.
12: So what we found is that this year, 76% of Americans agree that a nonpartisan civil service is important for having a strong American democracy. That is a pretty high number as is. 2 years ago, in 2024, it was even higher. It was 87% agreed, which is about as universal you're going to get on anything. Last year, there was a bit of a dip. It dropped down to 66% before rebounding 10 percentage points this year. There's definitely has been throughout even 66%. There's definitely been, you know, a large majority of the country that believes in a nonpartisan civil service and sees value in that. We think last year that a lot of that dip came among Republicans as the Trump administration changed some of their hiring rules and some of the other civil service protections. And so we think that had an influence on the views of Republicans last year. This year, it has sort of rebounded closer to levels it was before. Again, we're not certain why. It's possible that attention to, as I said before, attention to some of the agencies that have been cut, or some of the stories of programs that have been ended, that has contributed to a greater understanding of the value of a nonpartisan civil service. We know that broadly the public does not think the Trump administration's cuts have been particularly effective. So it's also possible that they see that what has come out of these cuts and changes have not been positive. And so maybe the idea of a more partisan workforce is not actually beneficial. Again, all of that is conjecture. But I would, again, emphasize that, you know, the 76% is pretty high from any point of view, any way you look at it. So there's pretty widespread agreement that a nonpartisan civil service is important.
13: You also mentioned, Paul, a minute ago, just the views on the effectiveness of the Trump administration's cuts. And I know the report talks a lot about that and just opinions on how the administration is managing the federal government. Can you talk about, you know, what you're seeing in terms of the trends of, you know, how the public is responding to what they're seeing from the Trump administration here?
12: Well, what we found is that the majority of the country opposes the Trump administration's changes to the federal government. 52% of people say they oppose, only 39% say they support, with another 9% saying they're unsure. These are very similar numbers to what we saw last year in 2025. So there's been consistent opposition to the changes being made by the administration. We also asked people, do you think that these cuts have made your lives better or worse? Far more people say it's made their lives worse than better. Only about 1 in 4 people say it's made their lives better. And there's a large percentage of people who don't know. But in general, people are saying these cuts are having a negative impact. Certainly the majority of people are saying that. We also asked people, do you consider the government wasteful? This is something we've asked year after year. There was actually a big increase from last year to this year. So last year, 61% of people said the government's wasteful, which is a high number. That number shot up to 75% this year. So what we could take away from that is it's pretty clear that the Trump administration has not convinced the public that they've made the government less wasteful. There could be whole reasons for why that increased, but it does not seem to suggest that they've won over the public in thinking that DOGE and other efforts have succeeded in cutting waste. And connected to that, we have also been really interested in people who support the Trump administration's efforts, trying to understand what it is they support about it. And what we found is that by far, people who supported the cuts are really focused on trying to make the government more efficient and save money. Very few people who support it said that they were really interested in giving the president more power. The issue of finances and efficiency was overwhelmingly the reason why people supported those cuts. So we think that's a really important point, too, that the effort to change the civil service into something potentially more political doesn't seem to be the reason why people who are supporting the efforts, why they're in favor. It seems to be, you know, they believe or hope that the cuts will create new efficiencies. There's evidence that so far this hasn't happened. There's more government spending this year than last year. But that's really what we found, why supporters who were mostly Republicans are in favor of the changes that are happening.
13: You also mentioned a little bit about impacts and how people are, you know, feeling the effects of some of the changes here. And I know that you guys have done research about this before, about, you know, just how much they're feeling the changes or the cuts to government. Was there any research in that area in terms of like the types of impacts people are feeling, whether it's on a personal level, job level, community level?
12: About 1 in 3 Americans say that they or someone they know has felt the impact of cuts to government. There's a wide range of observations. And what's also important to remember, what we've learned, is that people in the public, understandably, tend not to make a lot of distinctions about government cuts versus government shutdowns versus some of the other things that are going on. So when we did this survey, obviously inflation has been a big issue now for a while. We actually did the survey while there was a partial shutdown of the Department of Homeland Security, and TSA lines were quite long. So a lot of people were mentioning things like that as the issues that they've witnessed as a result of the cuts. Now, again, we know that the public doesn't make distinctions whether a TSA line is long because there was a cut or because there was a shutdown. You know, to the understandably to the American people, why that is not necessarily important. To them, it's all the federal government not serving the people as well as it should. But to answer your question more directly, we heard a lot of people tie cuts in with inflation and issues with the economy. And because of the timing of it, there was definitely a lot of people who said the TSA lines were a problem. There were some people who've talked about it being harder to reach Social Security help, veterans benefits. You know, there's been a number of articles written on that, and we heard some of that from the people we surveyed as well.
13: There's so many Americans who indicate they are uncertain about the consequences of the way the Trump administration is managing government. Can you just tell me a little bit more about, you know, what you noticed there?
12: For a lot of our questions, we get high numbers of people who say they don't know to answers, which is not generally unusual, but we find that there tend to be higher for questions that we ask about the government than for a lot of other questions in other surveys. We attribute that to a lot of people don't know much about the government, and they don't

0: see these types of things, and that's reflected in the percentage of people who answer they don't know to a lot of our questions. We also think it's a potential opening for the partnership and for other organizations that want to communicate the value of the civil service and federal work. A lot of people may have little conception or not a lot of preconceived notions about what it means to work for the government, or what the government does. And so there's a opening there for people to communicate and explain why the work the federal workforce does is really important to helping the American people.
1: You may have already just answered this with kind of what you just said, but I'm curious if if people are reading this report, what's the main thing that you'd want them to understand or to know from these findings?
0: The main thing is that the way the Trump administration is managing the federal government is not popular in the country. In fact, the majority of people are opposing the changes that they're seeing, particularly the cuts to the workforce and cuts to government programs. This opposition has been steady for the last year. And while there's some partisan differences, Democrats and independents are very opposed to how the Trump administration is handling the management of the government. It appears that in many ways the Trump administration is out of step with the country in terms of what the public wants from their federal government. Broadly, wanting efficiency and being good with resources makes a lot of sense. And there's always places where that could be improved. But the haphazard nature of the cuts and of the workforce is not a strong way to be smart about the government, and the public is indicating that they understand that as well.
1: Just out of curiosity, do you have any other research coming up? Are you going to be looking into this more?
0: We've been studying overall levels of trust in government. We've been doing that for a while, so we will have a report coming up in a couple months, focused on that and focused a bit more on the trends we've seen since we've been doing this since 2021. And we're going to continue to monitor public opinion, over time to see if there are changes in how the administration is managing the government. We find that this work is important because it is a different angle than most survey organizations use. There's a lot of surveys done, as you probably know, about the political angle of the people's support, who they might vote for. What we're focused on is the management of government, and the inner workings of the federal government. And so the questions we ask and our goals are slightly different. And that's, we think, pretty important. We think it's a subject area that's not covered as much as the politics. And so we're definitely going to continue this work for the foreseeable future.
1: Paul Hitlin is Senior Research Manager at the Partnership for Public Service. As part of last year's sweeping federal workforce reductions, probationary employees separated from their jobs at a higher rate than federal employees overall. That's according to recent findings from the Government Accountability Office. Out of the agencies that it analyzed, GAO found that during 2025, probationary employees separated at an average rate of 19%. That's compared with about 15% of all federal employees. At the same time, those employee separation trends are raising questions about how federal hiring prospects will look going forward. After the workforce reductions, many agencies have started to expand recruitment efforts, including efforts from the Office of Personnel Management in search of early career employees. For a closer look at their recent findings, I caught up with GAO Director of Strategic Issues, Don Locke.
2: We did see some probationary employees who were, what I'd say, unduly impacted in certain agencies. For example, at the Department of Energy. Now, this is the agency that in part oversees our energy challenges and our nuclear safety. For them, 19% of all agency employees were separated. However, 34% of the probationary staff were let go. And similarly, the Department of Agriculture. So this is the agency that helps us with our nation's food safety and protecting natural resources, amongst other duties, they showed a similar trend with about 30% of all employees separating versus the nearly 42% of probationary staff who were separated.
1: And just for a little bit of context too, early 2025, can you talk about what actions were taken and why there were such large numbers of probationary separations?
2: As I think your listeners might know, since early 2025, the administration had directed agencies to reduce their workforces and restrict

0: hiring for most positions. So this did lead to a staffing decline at nearly all major agencies. These executive orders and OPM's accompanying guidance really, it really reshaped the probationary landscape by asking agencies to, for example, identify all probationary employees and determine whether they should be retained. Agencies are also no longer required to factor in probationary employees' performance. And then in addition to that, according to OPM, these probationary employees do not have or do not currently have any rights to appeal. And, you know, Drew, what's interesting about this is just 3 months ago, OPM launched an initiative to strengthen the pipeline of early career talent who are entering the federal workforce. But leading up to this, these executive orders and the OPM guidance resulted in the separation of more than 50,000 of these early career individuals. So it's a bit difficult to understand the reasoning behind these actions.
1: Yeah, no, I think you bring up a good point that there has been this sort of swing first kind of to just work towards reductions. Now we're seeing a lot more hiring actions and efforts to onboard people. So it is interesting. Do you have any other either comments on that trend that you're seeing or any other planned research in that area?
0: So we do plan to continue this work. And what we're going to do is we're going to take a deep dive into specific agencies to really determine the impact and what this all means for meeting their missions. But that work is in its early stages. We have not been able to assess the impact on the outcomes, but what I will say is the ability of federal agencies to fulfill their missions and meet their goals with significantly reduced staff is an open question. So these skills gaps, this is when an agency doesn't have enough people or the right qualified people to achieve its mission, has been on GAO's high-risk list since 2001. And it's hard to imagine that these reductions have not exacerbated the skills gap problem. However, again, without the reduction in force or reorganization plans that these agencies are to have by now, it has not been possible for us to truly determine impacts or what this all means for meeting mission needs, which are ultimately the needs of the American people.
1: Going back to this report a little bit more specifically, you mentioned some examples where we saw agencies with big gaps between probationary separations and other employee separations, but it also talks about the numbers, so just by scale. So who were some of the biggest or smallest agencies in terms of just the number of separations overall?
0: Within just this bucket of the health and safety mission agencies, we saw the biggest separations at the Department of Agriculture and the Department of Interior. Both agencies separated more than 30% of their workforce during our time period, whereas agencies like the Department of Homeland Security or the Department of Veterans Affairs had the lowest separations at about, I think they both came in at about 10%.
1: You mentioned a little bit earlier as well, some of the regulatory changes that are going on for probationary employees and just how the probationary period operates. Can we start with, you know, before 2025, what did those protections look like for probationary employees?
0: Prior to the current executive orders and the OPM regulations, like, these probationary employees had really 1 to 2 years. It was a training ground. It was kind of the last step of their hiring process. And really those employees were let go if they didn't meet certain performance standards. Now those performance standards have been taken away and really agencies can terminate at will if they're not meeting, what they call the mission need.
1: And then there were also changes as well to the appeals process for probationary employees. What did we see there from OPM and from the Trump administration?
0: So before, the Merit System Protection Board was responsible for the appeals process, and OPM has since started making changes in that area and will potentially be the entity that takes over for MSPB. But that remains to be seen. That's all in draft right now and has not come to fruition.
1: And when you had this report come out, did you receive any sort of response from OPM on some of the findings that you had here?
0: They provided technical comments, which we incorporated, but there was no other response given.
1: You know, one other piece that I do want to get to as well, you had this really interesting map where it shows where probationary employees separated the most based on the state that they're in. Was there anything that was interesting there in your research and the findings of, you know, just where probationary employees were impacted the most?
0: Well, I think we fully expected to see that there would be a number of probationary employees separated in Maryland and in DC, where a good chunk of federal agencies were. What we didn't expect to see were the number that were separated, for example, in Maine or Alaska. But again, we don't understand the reasoning behind that or the impact that it's created, because we haven't taken that deeper dive yet. So that's what we hope to find out what caused all that when we proceed with this work.
1: Yeah. And can you talk a little bit more about the upcoming work you have? What are some of the other questions that you're going to be trying to answer about all this?
0: We're going to be looking at not just the separations, but also some of the hiring that's been done. We're going to look at how contractors have been impacted, if more contractors have been brought in because of the reduction in the workforce. And what we really, ideally, what we'd like to see are the cost savings of all of this, if there have been any, what the costs have been, what the savings have been, and what the impact overall has been to mission.
1: Awesome. Well, I think that's going to be some really interesting work, and I'm excited to learn more. So thank you so much, Dawn.
0: Of course. Thank you, Drew.
1: Dawn Locke is Director of Strategic Issues at the Government Accountability Office. And that's it for today's show. Until next time, I'm Drew Friedman.
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21: 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We inform federal managers, contractors, and policymakers on issues related to the federal workforce, management and acquisition, pay benefits and retirement, the Defense Department, and federal IT. 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
22: From ABC News, I'm Dave Packer. A lockdown has been lifted at Virginia State University, where five people were shot outside the university's residence halls early this morning. No arrests have been made. Michael Cooper is a student at VSU.
23: Ain't nowhere safe, I guess. Like, nowhere safe. Even on a college campus, nowhere is pretty much safe.
22: Officials there say all of the victims are being treated at local hospitals. One of those victims identified as a student at Virginia State. The university says it's working closely with law enforcement. Hawaii's Big Island under hurricane warning as Lala lashes the coast.
0: The storm's outer bands already bringing heavy rain and strong winds. ABC News meteorologist Samara Theodore.
1: The reason it's a hurricane warning is because we're anticipating the system to re-strengthen, becoming a Cat 1 briefly before decreasing back to a tropical storm. It's anticipated to brush past the southern tier of Big Island. There's a lot of lava fields down in that region there.
0: Meanwhile, in the Midwest, there's a dangerous flash flood threat today from Iowa to West Virginia. Officials in Indianapolis say more than two people have been rescued and about 400 people have been evacuated. Dozens are dead now, and this is the desperate search now for survivors after two powerful earthquakes hit Indonesia the same day. The first quake, magnitude 7.7, shook the eastern region of Indonesia early this morning. Then just hours later, another quake with a magnitude of 6.9, still very powerful, struck the western portion of the country. Several strong aftershocks followed. A stolen Picasso has been discovered during a routine cleaning. ABC's Chuck Severson.
2: Bill DeLinde thought the Picasso print that was stolen from his Milwaukee gallery in 2018 was gone forever. But police called last week and said a landlord found something while cleaning out a vacant apartment. DeLinde immediately recognized the stolen Torero etching, one of 30 known to exist, signed by Picasso. The etching was valued at between $35,000 and $50,000.
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0: Acting Secretary of the Navy responds to complaints about conditions on the USS Abraham Lincoln, which has spent 9 months in service in the Middle East as the war in Iran drags on.
25: Hung Cao's statement acknowledges the reports from family members in recent days that there have been supply challenges on the ship amid strikes by Iran on U.S. assets in the region, seeming to have an impact on logistics. Cao says meal plans on board were adjusted when fresh resupply was unavailable.
0: ABC's Stephen Portnoy. New York prosecutors say they plan to move ahead with their state murder case against Luigi Mangione following his federal guilty plea. The defense wants the state charges dropped, claiming double jeopardy. Legal contributor Brian Buckmeyer says the state Luigione is taking a big gamble.
26: The state can actually use his admission of guilt in his allocution, where he says that he planned this out, he sent the email pretending to be a wealthy investor, all of that. They can use it against him and convict him in state court. And if they have two convictions, those sentences could run consecutively, meaning for an even longer prison time.
0: In Afghanistan, the Taliban marking 5 years again back in power, celebrations of that milestone coming as aid groups are warning of a growing crisis. One of the most glaring issues is the repression of women, girls over the age of 12 barred from attending school. And a recent UN survey found that 7 in 10 women describe their mental health as bad or very bad, and more than half of women now report leaving their homes only twice a month or less. Dave Packer, ABC News.
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5: everybody. Get ready for Foodie and the Beast with David and Nikki Nellis. A foodie born and bred, my wife Nikki loves chatting up chefs, dining out, and insider industry buzz.
8: And my husband David thinks a great meal is nothing but a good burger, a frosty brew, and a chef for under $20. Because he is cheap.
5: Well, maybe so, but Foodie married Beast anyway, and together we've got the Food and Wine Variety Show that has everyone talking.
8: It's Foodie and the Beast, and we are on now.
5: Good morning, everybody, and welcome to Foodie and the Beast with David and Nikki Nellis. We got a great show today. Do you have anything you want to say to start, or are we good?
8: The only thing, I have to say one thing before we kick into it, because we have a lot to talk about today. Chefs for Equality has dropped. We are doing it again this year in October. Some of the best chefs in the city are participating. Every year, it is the only chef-led event that raises funds for the LGBTQIA community. And it is going to be fabulous this year. So if you go to the list, areyouwanted.com, you'll see all the things about it and you can check it out there. Okay, let's get into today's show.
5: So everybody I know is a fan of Northside Social over in Arlington. Mm-hmm. And three-time Rammy nominee for Pastry Chef of the Year. Bridie McCullough is in with us. She's the head baker there. And she's brought in her buddy, Emer O'Rourke, who is a longtime executive chef and culinary leader there. And we're going to talk about a lot of things, including my Irish accent.
8: No, God, please, let's not do that. Okay, and just opened, the Grace is a modern American tavern and saloon. It's in Shaw. It took over the Passenger, RIP. We used to hang out at the Passenger all the time. But what's so exciting is Courtney Evans. She is now the executive chef there. But you know her name because girl has been on TV, Next Gen Chef, and she's coming up from Charlotte.
5: She has a certain glow, like a star.
8: Yeah, she does look like a star, which is why she's on the show. Mm. But I'm really excited to talk to her about like what it's like moving from Charlotte to D.C. and the sort of change and, you know, sort of what it feels like with different kinds of vibes.
5: She lives over by Union Market. So
8: she's in a good area. Okay, great.
5: All right, my turn.
8: Mm-hmm.
5: All right, so Public Interest is a modern American brasserie on K Street. The chef there is Arnaldo Pujols. He is a good man.
8: He likes to play golf.
5: He's nice and tan. He got out of bed early. We're going to be hearing all about that shortly.
8: Mm-hmm.
5: And
8: who's doing drinks? Me or you?
5: Oh, I guess I'm going to do it. Veteran bartender Jose Cox is with us. He's the bar manager at U Street's Kathmandu Tapas and Cocktails.
8: Uh-huh.
5: And I lost my breath there. And he brought in Jag Puri with him. He's the GM there. We're going to hear from them.
8: I know. I'm very excited because it's all Himalayan-vibed cocktails. So we're going to get all that. And so David and I, after every show, go to Norman's Farm Market.
5: In the summer.
8: In the summer, right. Well, it's only open for so long. We go to Norman's Farm Market off of Jones Mill Road, always to get our tomatoes and our corn and our lettuces and our cukes and everything like for the week. And the stuff is always fabulous. And we've had John and his brother actually on the show before to talk about their farm stands and their farms. And we just saw it with everything going on right now.
5: There's a special reason to go to Norman's to a local farm market now because, as CNN loves to say, there's a disease out there causing explosive diarrhea. How about that?
8: That's very true.
5: They love saying it there.
8: So, John, are you there?
9: Yes.
5: Hey, John.
8: Hey, John. How are you? I know you're at the Jones Mill Road Market right now, right?
9: That's right.
8: Okay. So, can you tell us a little bit about your farm and sort of the efforts that you take to make sure that, you know, the product is good.
5: Pristine.
9: Sure. So we have a 60-acre farm in Woodbine, Maryland, and we've been running our markets in Montgomery County for just shy of 40 years, actually. Mm. The farming, we've been working at our farm about 10 years. And food safety is definitely very important to us. And Maryland Department of Agriculture is, you know, they've been pretty strict about inspecting local farms and, you know, getting everybody on board with food safety.
5: Let me ask you a question because, am I right that cyclospora is caused by funky water that somehow gets into the system and then is used to water the plants to irrigate?
9: So cyclospora it's a parasite that's found in water.
8: Mm-hmm.
9: I don't hear much about it in our area. It's not something that
5: No, we don't want to hear much about it.
8: I would not
5: hear about it at all.
8: But I think, I mean, John, one of the reasons why I wanted to bring you on today is because, I mean, you know, one of the things about, you know, like your farm stand, local farms, farmer markets, et cetera, is that you really get to know your farmer, but you also get to know where your food is from. And I wanted to give you this opportunity to sort of talk about that and why it's so important.
9: Yeah, so local is an address, but we're a local farm, but I think what we're seeing with the outbreaks is, you know, the fewer hands that it goes through, like the shorter the supply chain can be, and knowing where the source, where it's coming from is the best example. Like, I feel like the headlines are, you know, telling people to not eat lettuce or not eat jalapenos.
8: Right.
9: And that's the product, you know, it's not,
5: well,
9: and we're talking about, you know, they're trying to find it, but what's making this so challenging is that when you conglomerate all these food systems and you have dozens of growers, like in a certain area, and that's going into being imported or distributed through many hands and then processed into something else that's going to restaurants, it's so far removed from the source. And it's challenging to find where the problem is. So I think the fewer the hands, the more direct you are to the source, the safer you are.
8: Well, I think that's a really good point, John. Hey, will you tell everybody where they can find all the information about your farm stands and your CSA, please?
9: Yeah, so we're on Jones Mill Road 7 days a week and on Massachusetts Avenue in Bethesda 7 days a week. But you can also find us online at www.normansfarmmarket.com. And come down if you're looking for pickling cucumbers and heirloom tomatoes. We are picking them, like, to the gills. So we're loaded today. So excellent. Come by and see us.
8: Okay. Thanks, John. We'll see you in a little bit. So thanks. Thanks so much.
9: All right.
8: Let's get into our cocktails.
5: Taylor is Big Ag, and they have no way of finding.
8: Well, I think actually what John was saying, and I think it's really important to remember, is that when you're buying a bag of lettuce, for example, in the grocery store, that lettuce mix is not actually coming just from one farm. It could be coming from multiple farms. It's no different when there's an outbreak in ground beef or things of that nature. They're not using just one farm or one cow. It's a ton. So everything gets mixed up. That's why you should, you know where your food's from. It's so important. Okay, we should also know where our drinks are from.
5: All right, well,
8: so let's do that.
5: Jose Cox, who's the bar manager at Kathmandu.
8: And Jog Purdy.
5: So, Jog, you want to say something. You want to say something.
8: I can't believe David isn't, like, singing the Kathmandu song. It's really weird. Like, didn't you expect that, Andy? No?
5: Okay. No.
8: All right.
10: Well, good morning, guys. Thank you guys so much for having us here. Yeah. It's been a pleasure.
5: Oh, he's got a radio voice.
8: You do have a radio voice. We love a radio voice.
5: You know what, John? You're the boss with a hot sauce.
10: Yeah. Okay. Are you guys hiring by chance? But just wanted to, you know, highlight that Kathmandu, what the vision was for us was to bring the spirit culture of Nepal to the mainstream and to USA. Mm-hmm. And I believe that we've done so with Kathmandu on U Street. So I'd love for you guys to come by one of these days and hang out with us.
8: What is a Nepalese
10: cocktail bar with some small tapas. There's some fusion that we have with more of your American cuisine along with our Nepali food that we offer there. And then what Chef Jose, our head mixologist Jose, has done is create an exclusive drink options that is very, very near to the home, for lack of better terms, when it comes to drinks from Nepal.
8: Well, what are you making for us first, please?
11: Well, first of all, thank you so much for having us as well.
8: Of course.
11: Today we're going to make one of my favorite drinks. It's called Mango Lassi.
8: Mm.
11: Which is, we're going to clarify, we use mango pulp from Nepal.
8: Okay.
11: It's a little more different. It's a little more funky, tropical. And then we come up with the idea with whole milk.
8: Okay. And you get to making that.
11: Yeah.
8: And then when we come back, we'll talk to you more about how you created your program.
11: Absolutely.
8: Thank you.
5: All right. Let's tee up Bridie and Emer, and let's talk about Northside Social. Why don't you guys give us a little bit, each of you, about your background so we know from whence you come.
12: Sure, absolutely. I'm born and raised in Ireland, and I went to chef school in Ireland.
8: Mm-hmm.
12: And then I moved here in 2009 after traveling around a bit.
5: Oh, I'm glad to have you.
8: Yes, thank you. Very nice to have you.
12: Thank you.
8: But how did you get into cooking in the culinary world?
12: It was my first job. I was 14 mm-hmm. and wandered into a restaurant and worked there for the summer and fell in love.
8: Mm.
12: I've never done anything else.
8: Okay. And when did you guys get together?
13: So we met each other at the Liberty Restaurant Group at Northside Social in Arlington.
8: Okay.
13: 15 years ago.
8: Wow. Because I was going to say, you've been there because Stephen Federchak, who is behind Liberty and Northside and all the things. Am I wrong?
13: That's correct.
8: Yeah. So he's kind of been a little force there in that Arlington area.
5: We had him on when he first opened.
8: Yeah, with Liberty and Liam LaCivita.
13: Mm-hmm.
8: Blast from the past. So I know, right? Could you remember? Would you have remembered that?
5: She can remember what she was wearing 30 years ago on October 8th.
8: He did a bluefish dish that was ridiculous.
5: Yeah.
8: Like nobody was doing bluefish at the time. Anyway, whatever.
12: Those
8: are the strange things that stay in my brain. Talk to me a little bit about what's going on at Northside Social now, because it has grown and it has such a thriving program now. Tell us a little bit about it.
13: That's correct. We've expanded from our original Arlington location. We now have a second spot open in Falls Church.
8: Mm-hmm.
13: And with the opening of the Northside Social Falls Church, we expanded our bakery production, which is the department that I'm in charge of. So we have a much bigger space, a much bigger baking kitchen, kitchen for production of everything as well, savory food items. And out of that space, we're able to serve all five restaurants in our restaurant group.
8: So it's like the commissary for the restaurant.
13: It is our commissary for the group.
8: Okay. All right. And tell me a little bit, we didn't really ask you about sort of your background. So, Bridie, tell us a little bit about how you got into the baking.
5: Yes, and tell us about Florence. Because
8: David so desperately wants to talk about it.
5: We both studied in Florence, and we both went back.
13: Oh, you did?
5: Yes.
13: Okay.
5: Not at the same time. I was there when Lincoln was in the White House. But
8: he was there with the first Mrs. Nellis.
13: It makes quite an impact.
5: Yes, I was.
13: I didn't study baking professionally. I didn't approach it that way. I studied languages when I was in school.
8: Mm-hmm.
5: Parli italiano.
13: Sì. Si.
5: Allora parli italiano. Anche lui.
13: Okay. Which brought me to Italy for a year and a half after I graduated from college, working there. Thinking I would pursue a career in international education, but once you live in Italy, once you eat in Italy, everything feels different to you, right?
8: Yes.
13: So when I came back, I knew that food was part of my future.
8: Mm. And how'd you wind up at Northside Social?
13: I landed in Arlington when I saw that this new cafe was going to be opening in the location where a coffee shop used to be, and I tried my hand at it, and I've been with the group ever since.
8: Oh,
5: well,
8: wow.
5: Stephen was first on, one of the things he said was, and sometimes it can sound like BS and, you know, sort of saccharine, but he said, I want a place that isn't just, you know, great for food and all that. I want a place where a community can form and where people are really, where, you know, it's kind of like Cheers, you know, where everybody knows your name. And I think he's achieved that. And that's the kind of the reputation of Northside Social.
13: Absolutely.
12: Yeah. And I think that's the main stronghold of what we do. And I think Steve did a great job of, you know, every single one of us, we've all been there a very long time. Mm-hmm. I mean, we've worked together for 15 years.
8: Which is really, that says so much, you know, in this industry right
5: about
8: now.
5: About him in particular.
8: Well, but also about you guys, like, and the community you've created. We have to take a quick break, but when we come back, I want to talk about what the menu looks like. I mean, you brought in all these goodies today, and, you know, sort of after being there for 15 years, like how you keep your juices flowing, keeping that creativity up. This is David and Nikki Nellis, Foodie and the Beast. We'll be back in just a sec.
5: Okay, so anybody who knows me knows that if it's sports, I will watch it on TV, except for cricket. I don't do cricket. But I love going to watch my sports at Nick's Riverside Grill in Georgetown. It's fabulous. They've got 21 TV screens down there. They've got a great selection of beers. The food is terrific. They've got a dish called the Crazy Big Nachos that is exactly as described, and a Detroit-style deep-dish pizza that's just nuts. And there's nothing like watching a game, stuffing your face with a bunch of people that are enjoying it just like you are. Nick's Riverside Grill in Georgetown. If you love sports and you love fun food, go there. We're back on Foodie and the Beast with David and Nikki Nellis. We're talking to Bridie McCullough and Emer O'Rourke from Northside Social. Let's dig in a little to the various aspects of the menu. Talk about the coffee program, because that's famous.
1: I mean, it started with coffee, right?
12: It absolutely started with coffee. And we're very proud of the fact that counterculture is such a huge part of our identity. We've used the same coffee vendor since we opened. So we're coming up on 16, 17 years of that.
5: Mm-hmm. You've been around, what, 20 years?
12: The group started, we're almost 20 for the Liberty Tavern.
5: Wow. Counterculture, you've stayed with them.
12: Yep.
5: Again, which is, I mean, you guys have stayed with it. Yeah.
8: So I feel like there's so many coffee shops these days. And layering in the pastry program, layering in a culinary program, layering in a bar program, and then actual programming. I mean, it's kind of like a six-ring circus. You guys have a lot going on. So how do you sort of dedicate so that all of it is excellent?
12: Right. But I think that is also why we're still here 15 mm-hmm. years later. Mm-hmm. It's the excitement. It's constantly moving and evolving. And
5: who's the ringmaster? Is it Steven or is it you?
12: It depends on who you ask.
8: No, I would take this.
5: Take it and run.
8: And let's talk about the pastry program. How has it evolved? What are some of the fabulous things we can find on the menu right now?
13: Well, today we brought our classic cinnamon bun with cream cheese frosting, which you can find every day, and
8: it
13: don't
8: is
13: mess
8: like,
13: with that recipe.
8: It is like doughy and sugary and gooey. Mm-hmm. It's delicious.
13: Right. You always have to have the classics on the menu, right? That we have a chocolate chip cookie. We also brought our local blueberry hand pie, which makes an appearance every summer when we get a shipment of local blueberries through the Kiwanis of Arlington fundraiser that they do. Mm-hmm. It's an annual thing. Our guests wait for the blueberries. They love this. They love this pastry, and it gives us an opportunity to be part of a charity event.
5: Isn't it interesting that all of a sudden people have realized how healthy, how good blueberries are for you?
8: I think people love blueberries.
13: Well, we've wrapped it up in a buttery pie.
8: You're like, we made it better.
5: This is nuts.
8: Is there anything else that you're doing? Like, if I'm coming in, what's my order? Coffee, pastry, and then booze and something from the culinary menu. You start.
13: Do you like coffee or tea?
8: So I am a tea drinker. Okay. But if the coffee is really good, I will have a coffee. It's a rarity, but I will do it. Like when I travel, I want to try coffee in other regions. So if I went to Northside Social, I'm probably going to have to get a coffee.
13: All right. Well, we have an exciting beverage available this summer. It's a Tres Leches Latte.
8: Okay, that sounds like dessert.
13: So it's like, it is very dessert-like.
8: Okay.
13: It has lots of layers, a tres leches syrup, espresso counterculture, espresso, and then a slice of our bakery made from scratch angel food cake on top.
8: Ooh, angel food cake. Yes. I feel like that's coming back. Like, do you know what I mean? Like,
13: I don't think it ever went anywhere. I know,
8: but
13: for me.
8: Maybe not for you, but a lot of bakeries don't have it on their menu.
13: Well, it's not something you usually see made from scratch.
8: Right.
13: A good one tastes like that box mix, mm-hmm. I think. Which is a funny thing to strive for, but right. That's what makes it taste good.
8: That's so funny. And what about you? I'm getting a sandwich and I'm getting a cocktail. What am I getting?
12: I would have to say the chicken salad sandwich on our house-made croissants.
8: Mm. What do you guys do with your chicken salad?
12: Duke's mayonnaise, celery, red onions, pickle,
5: Duke's mayonnaise is the bomb. Mm.
8: That's very classic.
5: Yep, I love
8: it. And is there anything else that like you're working on for summer that you're like, this really gets me going?
12: So we brought you in some of our heirloom tomato and ricotta toast.
8: Yum.
12: So homemade challah bread, lemon ricotta, heirloom tomatoes, because I can't stop with an heirloom tomato.
8: Me either. So you couldn't hear John on, but like right now, like the heirloom tomatoes at the farm stand are like,
5: they're beautiful. They look like basketballs.
8: And they're so delicious. Yep. Do you, as this, I mean, we're still like in the peak of summer. Are there other things that are you guys are excited for like the next couple months?
12: Yeah, I mean, we're lucky, and it keeps us excited because we change our menu seasonally four times a year. So yesterday I spent half the day planning the fall menu. I mean,
8: is that fun? Do you enjoy it?
5: Anything to reveal? Anything new?
12: Not until it's typed. It's
8: She's
12: all
8: like,
12: in,
8: no, it's not
12: it's
8: fall.
12: All in chicken scratch.
5: Wait, Emery, I'm sorry this is radio. She gave me a look like, shut up. All right, never mind.
8: And just in general, because there's lots of programming going on in both places. How what involvement do you both have with that? And we just touched on the fact that you guys are the commissary for all the spaces. Like, that's a heavy lift.
13: We do.
8: It's a lot.
13: We provide, I think, more than people realize to the restaurants in our group.
8: Sure, because you're creating the desserts, I assume.
13: We're creating desserts, so components for plated desserts, breads,
8: right,
13: pastries that are served at our Arlington Northside Social location.
8: Mm-hmm.
13: And beyond that, you know, a commissary provides support, logistics, communication.
8: Right. It's a lot of work. I know some other restaurant groups have, like, tried it, and you need – it, the organization for it to be successful is tough.
12: I would say Bright is one of the most organized chefs I've ever worked with.
8: Really? So, that's a compliment.
12: So I think that it all stems down to Bright.
13: But it's definitely not just me. I have a team of excellent bakery staff members. So,
8: but putting together that team and making it work like a well-oiled machine.
5: Get you nominated for a Grammy.
8: Yeah, I mean, but, you know, that it comes from the top.
13: We have some bakers who have been with the company as long as I have.
8: Isn't that exciting?
13: And I truly rely on them, and they're amazing.
8: Oh, that is so great. All right, please tell everybody where they can find you on the Insta and online.
12: Sure, it's Northside Social. There's two Instagram accounts, one's for Arlington, one's for Falls Church.
8: Mm-hmm.
12: The Liberty Tavern Group also has an Instagram handle,
8: sure.
12: So we're all over that.
8: Great.
12: Come see us at 205 Park Avenue in Falls Church. We're at 3211 Wilson Boulevard in Clarendon.
8: Great. Thank you guys so much. Thanks for coming in today.
13: Thank you.
8: Okay.
5: All right, Jose. I have a question for you.
8: Well, I have a question for you.
5: No. First question.
8: He said a mango lassi. This is not what I was expecting. Did you all try it? It's delicious.
11: Yeah, so with this cocktail, like I say again, we clarify with whole milk. The process with this drink is it takes over 3 days, slowly, like mango milk for 2 days.
8: There's alcohol in here?
11: Yeah, yeah.
8: Okay. Then we use
11: one of the classic. Also, that drink for me is like a low ABV style drink because we use like an ounce of gin. And then like one equal parts milk, mango, a little bit citric, which is we use a fresh lemon juice.
8: Okay.
11: And then it's like one of their favorite. One of the hottest drinks right now on our menu. It has been fantastic so far.
5: You guys are bearing the real lead here because even if you're not at the top of Mount Everest, Nepal is pretty high up there, right?
2: Absolutely.
8: Yeah.
5: So, number one, is there a difference between cocktail ingredients in Nepal and the rest of the world? And number two, because of the altitude, I mean, do you have to? Do people get cranked faster up there than otherwise? I mean, you know, what kind of, I don't know, modifications or considerations do you need to make?
2: Yeah, you kind of hit it right on the head, the nail on the head right there.
5: As far as getting
2: twisted on the altitude, you will definitely feel a little more boozy when you're that high. But when it comes to the ingredients that we use, the soil that is in Nepal is going to have different minerals, different enrichments for all the products that we do bring in from there, and then we use ingredients like timor, which is peppercorn, Szechuan peppercorn, sourced from Nepal, some pustakhari, which is almost like a candy, if you will, sourced directly from there. And I just got to say, Nikki gave us a wonderful compliment just now when she took a sip. Her eyes lit up, so that was so flattering.
5: What happened when we met, not everyone. All right.
8: He means I do it for all the boys, but whatever. Okay, what did you make for us next?
11: The next one is going to be our Timor mezcal, like a highball.
8: Okay.
11: That's where the inspiration comes from. But this one of the drinks is special for us because it's our chef favorite drinks on the menu.
8: Does this have the peppercorns in it?
11: Yep.
8: So you get sort of, you know how like Szechuan peppercorns give you that numbing? I can sort of... It's just like barely there. You could
2: feel
8: it. It's
2: numbing on the aftertaste.
8: Yeah, it's lovely.
2: As it goes down the palate. Yep.
11: And then you just like a little bit sweet because we use a fresh ginger, a little bit sliced touch of honey.
8: So it's healthy.
11: Very refreshing.
8: It's really healthy.
5: It's really
8: good. Okay, good. Thank you.
5: All right.
8: Give that to everybody else and we will move on.
5: All right. So Courtney Evans. Where to start with Courtney Evans? Courtney is the...
8: We have a TV star in the studio. It's very exciting.
5: Will you sign my arm? Courtney is the chef de cuisine at The Grace. It's a modern American tavern and saloon in Shaw.
8: Oh, I said executive chef in the
5: beginning. Sorry.
8: She's not chef de cuisine.
13: I'm the executive chef.
8: She's the executive chef. Give her title.
5: Okay, sorry about that. I'm bad. But you're in a really storied location because the Passenger is a, you know, kind of a legend.
1: Do you know the history?
14: I have learned the history as I've been there. Definitely when I came in, everybody was like, is the Passenger opening back up? I'm like, what's the Passenger? Let me figure this out. But knowing the history with the Passenger and how it's such a neighborhood spot, mm-hmm. everybody came there after service and things of that nature.
1: It was an industry.
14: It was a very industry hangout. And I want to pay homage to that as well. Like, we had the space and we gutted out everything. So it looks totally different from the pictures I've seen from the Passenger.
1: Oh, I bet. I'm pretty sure it needed a really good gutting.
14: Absolutely.
5: I think it needed a bath as well.
1: Yeah, exactly.
14: Absolutely. But now we are transforming it and still keeping that essence of the neighborhood spot, somewhere mm-hmm. you can come to, somewhere that, you know, you can not necessarily put your feet up, but internally put your feet up.
1: Well, let's back up with you a little bit. So you're coming from Charlotte.
14: Yes, I am.
1: And let's talk about your experience there and the kind of cuisine you were putting out there.
14: Yeah. So originally coming from Charlotte, I was there for about 4 or 5 years. That was probably my start of my career. So I went to school out there, went to Johnson & Wales, opened 2 or 3 restaurants out there with Bayhaven Food & Wine Group. Mm. So I was coming from Charleston, actually, before I came to Charlotte. I was young and I was like eager to just do something and get into a space that reflected about what I wanted to do, mm-hmm. the type of cuisine I wanted to do. And I met this food group, Open, Lee & Louise.
1: Had a lot of accolades.
14: Yes, yes. We got New York Times, Jane's Beard. It was, and the accolades really didn't matter. It was just we were having,
1: But if I may, what the accolades do, I think, mm-hmm. is confirm that you're on a path. It's not, you're not working towards those accolades, yes. but when you get them,
14: yeah,
1: you're like,
14: absolutely.
1: Okay, yeah.
14: Yeah, so they matter, but they also don't define us, I think. Mm-hmm. So we're cooking great food. We're doing great work.
1: I mean, I want
14: work.
1: A tiara, so it defines me like you have no idea. But yes. Anyway.
5: This is my travail. Welcome to it. Question, is that how Netflix find you? Did you apply? How did all that work?
14: So going on to Netflix, they actually found me. I almost didn't do it, honestly. So mm-hmm. Casting director came to me. I was actually in Spain at the time, traveling, doing some food research. And I saw my DMs and they were like, hey, like, do you want to apply? And I was like, do I want a TV? I don't know. Do I really want to do that? And then I caught the last week of casting. And so I'm in Spain and they're like, okay, all the producers are going to come and all the casting directors and storyliners. And I'm like, okay, like, I'm 8 hours difference. Like, we're out here running around. And then they're like, you're on the show. And I was like, okay, cool. Like, what's next? And so as soon as I flew back from Spain, I had to pack all my bags, recipes, get all myself together in about 4 days and then ship out to New York and do the show.
1: So was it a good experience?
14: It was such a wonderful experience. Great. It was different. It was nothing I've done before. But I think throughout the show, when y'all take a chance to watch it, I stay true to myself. I showcased and I story told what I wanted to portray. And I think I represent it very well on
1: good.
14: The show.
1: Okay, we're mm-hmm. going to take a quick break. And then when we come back, we're going to talk about what you're executing at the restaurant. Mm-hmm. This is David and Nikki Nellos, Foodie and the Beast. We'll be back in just a sec.
5: All right, we're back on Foodie and the Beast with David and Nikki Nellos, talking to Courtney Evans, the executive chef at the Grace.
1: So when you came up here to D.C., and you had this opportunity with the Grace, the chef, you know, and the restaurateurs, you know, have some spaces here already. And did they sort of give you their vision or did you come to them and pitch them yours?
14: For this space, I feel like it was more of a partnership. I had a brand and a vision for myself of what I wanted to represent, how I wanted to cook food. And they had a space that were like, oh my God, this puzzle piece fits perfectly together.
1: So what does that mean for you? What are you looking to represent? What is the kind of food that's turning you on right now?
14: Absolutely. So my background is Afro-Southern cuisine with also modern techniques. Mm. So being able to storytell my style of food and the lens of American food is a very interesting and challenging aspect.
1: Can you pull from your roots on that? Did you cook with your grandmother or your mother or your dad? Like, what was that inspiration?
14: Absolutely. So I started cooking with my grandmother first. Mm-hmm. And honestly, I almost didn't go into culinary. I almost went to the judicial system before that.
1: You wouldn't have been the first.
5: I almost did too, but it was in handcuffs.
14: So. So cooking with my grandmother, cooking with my dad, my mom, and I have family, like I said, from up north, from down south, from Virginia area. So pulling from all those aspects, and then also from my travels, I pull a lot of inspiration from. Mm-hmm. So even dishes that are on the menu now that we have a roasted tomato milk bread. And I'm like, oh, that's, to me, that's Southern because that's a tomato. Yeah. It's like a tomato
1: right,
14: sandwich.
1: Right, but when I think of milk bread,
14: right,
1: you know, I think more Asian.
14: Right.
1: So you know, Korean specifically.
14: Mm-hmm. So then you think of like a traditional Southern tomato sandwich. You have the soft white bread. You mm-hmm. have your tomato. You have your mayo. And for me, this was soft white bread. You have roasted tomatoes and then our butter, our honey thyme butter mounted with a little creme fraiche. So it gives a little mayo-y type vibe with it. Another dish are Rockefeller oysters. So it's a play on a Rockefeller under my lens with collard green butter, suya spice as a West African spice, and then finished with parm, gooey and cheesy. So paying homage to certain American classics under my Afro-Latin.
5: Well, let me ask an important question because I am a gritsomaniac. Can I get grits there? Come on.
14: Flash news. We are opening our brunch menu very soon. So August 22nd and 23rd, we'll showcase our second grand opening, which having brunch, and we can get grits there. So we're going to have a lamb-crusted Epsi and grits.
1: Mm. Wow.
14: So a lot of cool dishes coming out, a lot of interesting dishes coming out in our brunch menu that we'll probably launch.
1: How are you finding moving from Charlotte to the D.C. scene? I mean, they're two very different cultures.
14: Yeah, absolutely. Coming from Charlotte, and that was like my culinary infancy stage, and coming into D.C., it's overwhelming a little bit. There's a lot of different players happening here. There's a lot of different movement
1: happening
14: here.
1: But the chefs here really play well in the sandbox.
14: Yes, they do.
1: I mean, there's some amazing women's organizations.
14: Absolutely.
1: I mean, we have two women chefs here who want to talk to you about it. But between RMW, Les Dames d'Escoffier, her, like, it is such a welcoming.
14: Very welcoming community.
1: I mean, you know?
14: I'm still, like, learning everybody and mm-hmm. getting to know everybody. So I'm putting my feet in, and everybody that I've met so far has, Chef, what do you need? How can we help? You know, what are you doing? How can we collaborate? And I just love that type of energy. And
1: plus, you're in such a good neighborhood.
14: Yes, absolutely.
1: Right?
14: Everybody is around, walking around. They know everybody who knows everybody. And, mm-hmm. and it almost, if I feel like that in Charlotte as well happened, and I'm feeling the same way here. So starting off really well, I'm sure it's going to continue on that way as well. But yeah, D.C., I'm loving the city. Honestly, I threw a dartboard and almost came here. So I was like, D.C., let's see what's popping over here. So that's how I made my way down here, or up here, I guess.
5: I would like to throw a dart at some of the people already here.
1: So I don't want to start a brawl in studio, but you are known for your French-ish onion soup. And our other chef, who is going to be on after you, does something really interesting with his onion soup.
14: Mm-hmm.
1: So do you want to tell me about your French's onion soup?
14: Yeah. So our French's onion soup, I wanted to go past the play of just like onion soup, croutons, and cheese. My vision, I wanted to make it more like a souffle.
1: Mm-hmm.
14: So we have our French onion soup base, really classic base. Then we have our three-aged cheese. So we have Gouda, Fontina, and Gruyere in the mix. And then we do a puff pastry that we layer on top, mm-hmm. and then we bake. And so we layer the puff pastry with cheese as well. So when it bakes up, it kind of feels like it's coming out of the bowl.
1: Well,
14: and then it eats almost like a biscuit.
5: I've got a great name for it. You can call it What a Friend We Have in Cheeses.
1: Yeah. Desperate for somebody to take that and put that on the menu. But nobody has taken it.
5: Please.
1: All right. Well, I'm going to let our next guest tell us what he does to his onion soup when he joins us.
14: Absolutely.
1: But if you will tell everybody, please, where we can find you on the gram and where we can find the restaurant, though. I mean, I know where it is, but I want you to tell everybody where it is.
14: Yes, absolutely.
1: Thanks so much.
14: Thank you. So we are The Grace in the Shaw area on 7th Street. You can follow us on Instagram at TheGraceDC. For my own personal, you can follow me at CC_Evans_25.
1: Great. Okay. Thank you. Thank you so much. All right, we got water as our next drink. What is happening
5: no,
1: here?
5: This is beer, isn't it?
10: Absolutely. So the water is just to cleanse your palate. What's unique about that water is just the craft that it's in. That is, we just recently got that imported from Nepal as well. So it's clay from Nepal, made from Nepal. So it just has a different feel to the touch. And then the beer that you're holding is also imported from Nepal. It's Bara Singe beer. Mm. And the one that you're tasting right now is just our Pilsner, standard Pilsner. We also have the Hazy IPA available, as well as...
1: And they're all from Nepal?
10: Correct.
11: Yep.
1: So is there a huge brewing space in Nepal? Like, are spirits really big in Nepal?
10: It's really up and coming right now in Nepal. So
5: I'm sorry, my wife doesn't realize you have to get schlunkered to climb Mount Everest.
1: No, you do not. You need oxygen to climb Mount Everest.
10: No, it's a really up and coming scene right now. So that's what our vision is, to really expose the spirits and craft cocktails and brewery scene from Nepal to the rest of the world.
1: And I'm sort of curious, for people who don't know sort of Nepali cuisine or, you know, sort of taste of the mm-hmm. Himalayan, like, what's happening on that menu that the drinks are going with?
10: So our, I guess, bestseller, what we're really, really known for is going to be our steamed momos, our Nepali dumplings.
1: Mm-hmm.
10: It pairs really well with that Timor Collins, in my opinion. That's one of my favorite drinks to pair with any of our dishes there. We have a really authentic menu when it comes to Nepali cuisine, where a lot of the other Nepali restaurants in the area, they have a fusion with other South Asians.
5: He's throwing down the gauntlet.
1: But that's okay. I mean, listen, it's an educational process.
10: Absolutely.
1: Anytime you people don't know about a cuisine, you want to alleviate that fear. People have a lot of fear of foods that they don't know.
10: Yeah, just breaking those borders is what we're intending to do.
1: Mm-hmm.
10: And with that being said, I mean, we do have some fusions with local favorites. Where in the DMV, we have a masala crab cake. So taking good old Maryland crab cakes, putting a little Nepali twist on it. So there is a lot of fusion when it comes to the palates that
1: so
10: we have.
1: So things you know, mm-hmm. but just reinterpret it.
10: Making it a twist, exactly.
1: All right, what are we drinking next? The beer?
11: Yeah, the beer.
1: It's okay. It. So we got the beer, we got the water. All right, and we're good.
5: Sounds like you've been drinking some yourself. All right, so our next guest, interesting guy, executive chef Arnaldo Pujols, is at Public Interest. Now, Public Interest is sort of a combo French brasserie and American comfort food kind of place. But you're from the Caribbean. So
1: he's from Puerto Rico.
5: Yeah, that's so correct. So, and we love Puerto Rico.
15: I love it and I miss it.
1: Yeah,
5: But I mean, how does that, let's kind of start with your background and all of that and how that sort of plays into this mix of cultures at Public Interest.
15: Well, I've been in the hospitality industry and been since the beginning, since a cook and then progressive on the career for 23 years now.
1: Did you start in Puerto Rico?
15: I started in Puerto Rico.
1: Okay.
15: Yeah. I started in Puerto Rico. I went to college first. I made my degree in communications and public relations. And then after that, I said, well, let's do what I really want to do.
1: Mm-hmm.
15: So I went to culinary school back home. And then just start from there. And I've been...
1: But I'm sort of curious, because the culinary space of Puerto Rico, I mean, it's so vast, right?
15: Mm-hmm.
1: I mean, the foods of Puerto Rico are so interesting. When you started training and all the different places that you cooked at, were there times where you're like, I want to do the foods that I grew up with? I want to put some of that food on the plate?
15: Yes. Those kind of challenges I always had, but I've had the blessing that I had been with mentors that literally just gave me the green light. Go ahead, do what you really want to do, but not getting out of the focus of what exactly it's the main purpose.
1: Mm-hmm.
15: So now with this project in Public Interest in a brasserie, American brasserie, it's kind of hard to put Caribbean flavors on so specific, you know, menu, but I never move out of my roots.
1: Mm-hmm.
15: So that's where I use a lot of sofrito in our base mm-hmm. for the cooking. Sofrito is basically the base of Puerto Rican cuisine.
1: Right.
12: So
1: for people who don't know what that is, can you explain it?
15: Yeah, well, sofrito, back home, we mixed a garlic, onions, peppers, and cilantro, mm-hmm. And coriander. We mix it all together and we blend it. That's our base for every single sauce, mm-hmm. even sauces.
1: It's like a mirepoix.
15: It's like a mirepoix, but
1: blown up.
15: But blown up. And yeah. and just a simple amount or small amount will has all the flavors over there. Mm-hmm. So with this project, I've been able to like move and use some of those Puerto Rican culture in it, but under, you know, kind of this guy on the menu.
1: Mm-hmm. But so it's like layered. So when people take a bite of it,

0: your sherry wine, you have your thyme. But I use a sofrito over there, just the base for it, just to sort of caramelize all those ingredients. But then we add a little bit of Dr. Pepper on it.
1: Okay.
0: Just right at the end. The Dr. Pepper, yeah, it's kind of curious, right?
1: I'm sort of curious, because to me, when I hear the use of like a soda, like Dr. Pepper, mm-hmm. it makes me think of the South, where people like throw Coca-Cola or things of that nature into their ribs or,
0: yeah.
1: You know what I mean?
0: But for this one, I use it because first, color. And mm-hmm. second, the cherry wine is very, very acidity, right? Mm. Even though you caramelize your onions pretty well, but that extra sweetness, it just gives that kind of like umami flavor, if you put it like that, for the flavor profile.
1: I love that. Okay, hold on one sec. We have to take a quick break. This is David and Nikki Nellis, Foodie and the Beast. We'll be back in just a second.
2: All right, we're back on Foodie and the Beast with David and Nikki Nellis, and we're talking with Chef Ronaldo about his ingredients, his cooking technique. I want to say I'm a pepper. He's a pepper. She's a pepper. So, you know, just letting you know. But one thing that always strikes me is kind of weird. When we talk about an American brasserie and then sort of sneaking in other flavors and all that.
1: But that is American.
2: Pardonnez-moi, okay. Madame. Right. Madame. America's a melting pot.
1: Mm-hmm.
2: I mean, you know, with there's no one that if you want to talk about throwing a steak or a burger on the mm-hmm. grill, that's American, I suppose. But the reality is, all of these flavors are here.
0: Yeah.
2: We're all here.
0: Yeah.
2: So you may not have to sneak them on anymore. You can say David Nellis said it. Okay.
1: So talk a little bit about the restaurant now.
0: It's a brand new restaurant. We open April 1st. Mm-hmm. It's in K Street and 18th Street. We are on the lobby of our brand new Tempo by Hilton.
1: I just saw it the other day.
0: Yes.
1: Mm-hmm.
0: So the whole building opened on April 1st. It's been challenging. It's just because the challenging part was more getting the right people, right?
1: Staffing.
0: Staffing, mm-hmm. yeah.
1: Well, labor shortages are still real.
0: Yes, exactly. And I'm a very picky in particular of when it comes to, you know, handling my kitchen.
1: Yeah.
0: But it's been great. It's been great. The food is awesome.
1: So let me just ask you a quick question. Were you in D.C. already before you opened up this kitchen?
0: Yes.
1: Okay.
0: I've been in the area in D.C. for the last 11 years, 10
1: okay.
0: years. Yes.
1: So you know the
0: yes.
1: D.C.
0: Yeah.
1: and you know the players and you know the people. Mm-hmm. Okay.
0: Yeah, yeah. And I love the city. I love the city. You know, coming from Puerto Rico, I think it's just the most one of the places that I've been that I can feel like I'm not in Puerto Rico, but I have a lot of mix of cultures over here.
1: A lot of people from Puerto Rico.
0: Yes, yeah, there's a lot of Puerto Ricans.
1: We have a very good friend.
0: Yeah, yeah.
1: He owns Jane Jane.
0: So yeah, it's been great. We have been doing happy hour. We have our happy hours from Monday to Friday.
1: Mm-hmm.
0: We open the restaurant is open from 4 o'clock to 11 o'clock.
1: Okay.
0: Happy hours from
1: and do you 4 feel like your primary audience at this point is people staying at the hotel, but you're looking to be a part of the neighborhood more?
0: Yeah.
1: Because you were on K Street.
0: Mm-hmm.
1: You know what I mean? So
0: yeah,
1: that's
0: yeah.
1: really downtown.
0: It's downtown. And we have been having a lot of law firms. K Street is known for a lot of firms, right?
1: So and lobbyist groups.
0: Yeah. So the hotel and the hotel per se, it's been a lodging place for them. Mm-hmm. When it comes to like corporate people coming into DC and into the city. But the restaurant, it's been very, very popular around the corner because all the firms. So mm-hmm. Happy hours.
1: What's your happy hour like?
0: Happy hour from 4
2: it's
0: to
2: probably
0: 6.
2: Probably happy, right?
1: No, but everybody yeah. does something different for happy hour.
0: So we do sliders. We have sliders. We have flatbreads. We have Brussels sprouts. We have wings. Mm-hmm. And we do mambo sauce.

0: for the wings? You have to.
1: You're
0: DC, you have to do it.
1: Yeah, you got
0: to
1: do a moment.
0: You have to do it. And we do shrimp cocktails. So for the cocktail sauce, I do something different with it. Mm-hmm. I add bananas on it.
1: Right out of Puerto Rico.
0: Yeah, exactly. No, so those are the things that you're going to see in the menu that are really distinctive from other classic recipes because, you know, it's...
1: So are you doing also room service?
0: No, we don't do room service.
1: Okay, just the restaurant.
0: Yes, yeah, just the restaurant.
1: That's like whenever we have people in the industry in here and they're working in hotels and they're like, yeah, we're doing room service and we're doing the weddings and the part. I'm like, that sounds like a spinning lot.
2: Spinning plates on sticks.
1: Yes, it sounds like a lot. So tell us quickly, what are you most excited about that's going? Like if people are coming in, give me what I'm eating. Like give me my appetizer, entree, and dessert.
0: For appetizers, they like the heirloom tomato burrata salad. Mm-hmm. And then right from there, they go to their main course.
2: 48-hour chicken. Come on. I read.
0: Well, yeah. That's our chicken jus. So for the chicken jus, we have a chicken in the in our menu. It's a Cornish. It's a Cornish hen. So for the Cornish hen, we marinate it 24 hours, right? But the ingredient, the key ingredient on it is the chicken jus. So we basically do a chicken stock. My recipe, it's chicken bones and chicken feet. Mm. So instead of roasting them, I fry them.
2: Chicken feet?
0: Yes.
2: You know, in the industry, they're called walkie-talkies, the chickens, the feet and the beaks, sold, sent overseas. Anyways.
1: We don't have you finish that because we have to wrap you up.
2: Oh, no. Yeah.
1: Yes, I know.
2: You got to go to public interest then.
0: Yeah, right? Yeah, that's correct. That's correct.
1: All right, tell us where we can find you once again, online, on Insta.
0: K Street and 18th Street. Mm-hmm. And on the Instagram, it's public interest. At Public Interest DC, mm-hmm. And you can find myself in Instagram as well as in Apple Holes.
1: Thank you.
2: Great.
1: Thank you for joining us today. Thank you so much. Okay,
2: all right, Jose, this is a car accident in a glass.
1: What did we pour now? Is there cacao on top or chocolate?
3: It's a dark chocolate.
1: Dark chocolate.
3: This is a Himalaya old fashioned. It's only Swiss. We use Nepal. We use a Kukri rum.
1: Okay.
3: Which is straight from Nepal.
1: From Nepal.
3: Yep.
1: So what is it about the rum there? Like, what is it made of? How do they? I don't think of rum coming from Nepal.
4: I mean, it's. I would like to say it's the water that's coming from the natural springs of Nepal that makes it a little more unique to the palate. And then the spices that go in this rum is not going to be like your typical Caribbean spices.
1: Caribbean spices,
4: correct.
1: Right.
4: So that's why you have a little more of that.
1: I mean, nothing against Caribbean rum,
2: Rican
1: rum. We love it.
2: Arnaldo was going to come over here and punch him. Yeah.
3: I think for me, this rum is like more aromatic.
1: Mm.
4: Less very bitter, aromatic, yep.
3: Like more, still like a tropical style. But
1: very smooth. Yeah. Well, also, the chocolate really complements it without being sweet. It just gives it a different flavor. All right. Tell everybody, please, where they can find you.
4: Absolutely.
1: And what they should do there, like all the things.
4: Yeah. So we just launched our brunch happening Sundays and Saturdays between 11 and 3:30.
1: Okay.
4: We get some Nepali rice tables there, which is really, really authentic and unique to Kathmandu, D.C. You can find us at 1342 U Street. And then, Jose, if you want to shout out the socials.
3: Yeah, Kathmandu, D.C. My personal is Drinks by Jose Cox.
1: Okay.
3: Look my profile. Go ahead, Chef.
1: Okay. There we go. Thank you guys both. This was really fun. All right.
2: This was a fun show.
1: It was a really fun show. Why don't you do your thing and I'll do mine.
2: My thing, this is where I bring everybody down because we have so much fun on these shows, but I am dismayed by what is going on out there in the world. There's so much good. And there's so much abundance for a lot of people, but there are plenty of people who are in misery. So you listen to the show, go out and eat, have a great time, but also drop a dime or more on the Red Cross or the Red Crescent, or send money to Jose, because they are feeding people who need to be fed all over the world. Yeah. But, you know, along with all the good, there's a lot of selfishness and me-ism going on out there. So let's defeat it.
1: Do a bit of both. Guys, you should definitely go out there and support the restaurants in the D.C. area, please. As you can tell, and on every show, we really get to highlight some of the best that's going on in the DMV. So much good stuff. It's so exciting. Everything you heard here, you can find on the list, areyouonit.com, the online e-zine that tells you everything happening in the DMV. Of course, you want to follow me at Nikki Nellis, NYCCINELLIS, if you do not know. You can see all the things I'm eating and all the things I'm wearing.
2: Just don't follow too closely.
1: And all the things I'm doing, and it's super, super fun. And you got to check out the latest industry night that just dropped. That's my Deeper Dive Pod Vodcast. I brought on the team from Bird Hill Farms. That's that new winery that everybody's talking about out in Maryland. And we really had this amazing conversation. Of course, Taste Strain, their chef, was on Foodie and the Beast just a couple weeks ago. So check that out as well. Subscribe, like, DM, all the things. Everybody, please, just be safe out there. It's hot and soupy. Know where your food comes from and have a delicious week.
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13: From ABC News, I'm Dave Packard. Lala has strengthened into a hurricane. The storm in the Pacific now bearing down on Hawaii's Big Island. ABC's Melissa Adan reports from Hilo.
14: Lala pounding Hawaii with heavy rains, damaging winds, and high surf, bringing the possibility of life-threatening mud and landslides throughout some of the Big Island's steep terrain. People filling up sandbags and purchasing plywood to protect their homes and stocking up on essentials to weather the storm.
15: Need to be prepared, and you never know what's going
14: to
15: happen.
14: About 180 Hawaii National Guard members have been activated to support rescue operations. High water vehicles are also being made available in each county.
13: The flood threat is expanding in the Midwest. Officials say at least six people have been killed by powerful storms and flooding in Indiana. Forecasters warn more powerful storms are on the way for the state and the region. Indiana Governor Mike Braun today said residents should contact the state, if they're having any problems with their insurance company.
16: So if you're having any issues with your own coverage there, and hopefully you're not, we want to know about it, because we'll elbow and be doing some jawboning on it as well.
13: The death toll is rising in Indonesia after two powerful earthquakes. Rescuers now frantically searching for survivors. ABC's Lama Hassan.
14: Two back-to-back powerful earthquakes and several aftershocks hit Indonesia, killing at least 47 people and injuring more than 50 others. The agonizing search for survivors. Rescuers combing through the mountain of rubble, hoping for signs of life. But power outages are slowing down rescue efforts.
13: The USS George Washington warship is now on its way to replace the USS Abraham Lincoln in the Middle East. The ships are being swapped out amid growing concerns about mental health and supply issues aboard the Abraham Lincoln. The warship had its time at sea extended from its original May return date to support operations in the war against Iran. You're listening to ABC News.
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13: Fine shooting outside the residence halls of Virginia State University during move-in weekend. 5 people shot early this morning, including 1 student, all victims sent to hospitals. Authorities are searching for multiple suspects. And in Houston.
19: All right, we got the gun.
13: Broadcastify capturing the moments after police shot a suspect who refused commands. He's now in the hospital, and police say the man was shooting at vehicles. 3 people were hurt. Protests and lawsuits are mounting over the Big Bend Border Wall project in far west Texas. The Trump administration awarded $46 billion to build 200 miles of border wall, mostly just outside of Big Bend National Park. But opponents have filed a federal lawsuit saying the project will irreversibly damage sacred land, ancient archaeological sites, and natural resources. ABC's Chuck Sievertson.
20: Texas State Senator and attorney Roland Gutierrez represents Lepan Apache advocates, who are part of the suit, and says the wall isn't even needed.
21: If you were able to get through that large canyon, you have 200 miles of desert that to get through. And so this is just an impossibility for so many reasons. It's a waste of our tax dollars.
20: The Border Patrol says what people are seeing is survey and design work, not construction, and that it's working to preserve the landscape.
13: In Massachusetts, an investigation is underway after a freight train derailment late last night. Multiple cars derailed in Worcester. CSX says 5 empty cars derailed, no injuries reported. Dave Packer, ABC News.
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0: I'm Navy veteran and journalist Phil Briggs, reporting for the military veteran website, ConnectingVets.com. Now this week, we've got an incredible interview for you about the recent raid in Venezuela, where elite U.S. military forces, like 1st Special Forces Operational Detachment Delta, or Delta Force, successfully extracted the notorious Venezuelan president, Nicolas Maduro, and brought him to the U.S. to be tried on drug trafficking charges. Shortly after the raid, my colleague, Special Forces and Ranger veteran, author, and acclaimed journalist Jack Murphy published on the website thehighside.substack.com an article entitled Bold Delta Force Raid Leads to Capture of Maduro. But what really made this article stand out from the mainstream reporting we've all seen were the incredible details that Jack was able to include as a journalist with deep connections within the intelligence and special operations community. So here to go behind the scenes of this daring raid is Special Forces veteran, my buddy Jack Murphy. Jack, welcome back to Ion Vets, brother.
2: Hey, Phil. Thanks for having me again.
0: Always good. And thought of you, I mean, almost called you over the weekend to just be like, hey, what's really going on? And before we even dive into that, is it unusual to you, being a former Ranger, being former Special Forces, like how much we're seeing real time in an operation like this? Because I was always under the impression that these types of stories are obscure blips on the world news radar and no one ever connects the dots between U.S. intelligence, maybe CIA, maybe government. Is it weird we're even talking about this so openly?
2: Not anymore. You know, the speed of communications has, you know, sped up a lot over the last couple decades. And with social media, we saw both in Caracas and we saw in Abbottabad in 2011, you know, some of the first reports that there's a raid going on is local people on social media recording, why is there a helicopter over my city? What the hell's going on? So that's part of it. But the other part that, you know, I'm not particularly surprised that we're talking about this is, yes, these units do clandestine and low visibility operations around the world, stuff that you and I just don't hear about. But when they do kinetic operations, especially big, like centerpiece operations like this, and abduct the leader of a country out of his palace in Shanghai to a U.S. naval ship, that's going to come out in the press. Like, you're not hiding that. And sure enough, President Trump and the chairman of the Joint Chiefs of Staff, Marco Rubio and Pete Hegseth, did a press conference on it, you know, just like 12 hours later, and kind of laid out, not in granular detail, but quite a bit of detail about how the operation unfolded. So yeah, we're in a new era of information transparency where it's basically impossible to have a unit that is overtly conducting combat operations and also maintain secrecy.
0: And certainly not in a country where people have cell phones, too. You're more likely to get away with it in the middle of Central Africa than you
2: and
0: would.
2: And conducting airstrikes and kidnapping the president. Yeah, I mean, that's going to come out.
0: All right. Let's just jump in. I'll just glean from the lead here to the article, and we'll kind of dive in from here. Because, again, this is incredible writing, incredible insight into what we just witnessed. But you kick off by saying a bold nighttime raid in Caracas executed by Delta Force and 160th Special Operations Aviation Regiment. Cool squadron name, too, by the way. The Night Stalkers.
2: Yeah,
0: always
2: yeah.
0: Love that. That's basically the people that give the rides to the elite special operations.
2: They have the hard part of the mission, as far as I'm concerned.
0: Oh, you got to fly them in and get them out. And
2: yeah.
0: It's a two-way range when you're in the air.
2: Absolutely.
0: It cannot be fun dropping into a situation, no matter where you are in the world. But you described the air package overhead totaling more than 150 aircraft. They went on to capture Venezuelan President Nicolas Maduro and his wife Celia Flores. The mission was called Operation Absolute Resolve. And as we just described here in the start, not your typical Joint Special Operations Command, a capture-kill raid, but was designed to serve as an arrest warrant based on a Department of Justice indictment against Maduro and his regime. In this sense, Delta operators were escorts to federal law enforcement officers. The preparation was over months and months. We'll get into that a little bit later this hour. The coordination of the CIA, National Security Agency, National Geospatial Intelligence Agency, and under the command of Air Force General Dan Kane, who formerly was the chairman of the Joint Chiefs of Staff, and prior to that worked as the head of the Joint Special Operations Command. So he kind of knew Black Ops firsthand. This is his bread and butter, so to speak. So having said all that, let's begin with my first question. Is it weird that we're using a military asset like Delta for something that seems more law enforcement?
2: Yeah, that's an interesting question. So the FBI hostage rescue team has a long history of working with JSOC. Delta helped stand that unit up. Many years ago when I was doing, or I was a part of operations in Iraq with the Special Ops Task Force, we had a couple FBI agents from HRT out with us. Maybe the most direct comparison would be some of the rendition operations that Delta Force did in Libya, probably about 10 years ago now, where they went over to Libya and they grabbed terrorists. They had FBI agents embedded in their task force to actually make an arrest, because they're serving an arrest warrant that the United States has issued. And so this maintains that chain of custody, that a law enforcement officer is placing them under arrest, and they're then transported back to the United States for prosecution.
0: Okay, so not unheard of if you're in the know. Got it. What do you say to those who say he got reverse iced, though? I heard John Stewart use that term recently. Yeah. ICE gets a bunch of people and then swoops them off to another country. And we here are swooping into another country and bringing somebody, a foreign national, back to ours to be tried.
2: Well, same with that Honduran drug baron that we pardoned and sent back home. But then we're kidnapping Maduro and bringing him here for prosecution. It's goofy, I admit.
0: I mean, goofy being an understatement. Is it safe to say there's some hypocrisy going on here? We pardon one drug-dealing foreign leader, and then we swoop in and we get another foreign leader and bring him to justice.
2: I think hypocrisy is a fundamental part of politics, and I can even accept the hypocrisy to a certain extent, because just the pragmatism that's necessary to make deals in the national or international arena. But that said, we are, in my opinion, in an era of increased hypocrisy, contradiction, incoherence, and irrationality, to the point that it's hard to reconcile any of those things or make any sort of sense of them in your mind. And I think it's part of the era we're in. It's an age of shamelessness, it feels like.
0: I like that almost as much as reverse iced, an age of shamelessness. All right.
2: Now that said, I have no sympathy for Nicolas Maduro. I have no sympathy for the Manuel Noriegas or the terrorists that we scooped up in Libya. You know, they're not good guys. Soleimani was a really bad guy, and the world is a better place without him. But the question you have to ask is, just because this action is anti-Iranian, anti-Al-Qaeda, okay, but is it also pro-America? That's the bigger question, and I think that's the question that listeners will have to come to their own conclusions about. You know, I can give my opinion, but that's all it is. I'd certainly encourage people to think about that.
0: Yeah, and that's really what the entire tenor of this conversation I hope to be. It's just something to think about, and we're going to get back to the cool guy details here in a minute, but I got to ask, do administrations, this isn't about Trump, this isn't about Obama, this is just about U.S. government in general, do they always need to seek congressional approval to make a kinetic strike against somebody that is obviously doing harm to the world? I mean,
2: so I'm not a lawyer, but the president does have quite a bit of authority to deploy military forces, particularly if there's an imminent threat against the United States. And then he would have to inform Congress afterwards, possibly, you know, get a declaration of war, all the other stuff that goes along with that. But then the imminent threat aspect of it is our government saying that, well, they're shipping fentanyl, you know, whatever drug into the United States and killing Americans, and that constitutes an imminent threat to America. How the AUMF authorizes preparation of the battle space in Venezuela is beyond me. I mean, you're going to have to talk to a lawyer that can explain that one, because, again, that's one of those contradictions that's hard for me to reconcile. But then in the press conference, they're like, yeah, we want the oil. And you can't make the claim, though, that oil in the ground in Venezuela is an imminent threat to American lives. Like, that just doesn't make any sense.
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0: And we're back at CBS, Eye on Veterans. I'm Navy vet Phil Briggs with ConnectingVets.com. Now, after the news broke of the recent Delta Force raid, where elite U.S. military forces extracted the notorious self-proclaimed leader of Venezuela, Nicolas Maduro, I read an incredibly detailed article about the mission from my colleague and Special Forces veteran Jack Murphy. Because of his personal experience in special operations and his deep connections in the intelligence community, he was able to get some details that were previously unreported. So here we jump into the part of our conversation where we talked about the immediate pivot from a case that targeted a drug-dealing leader that posed an immediate threat to U.S. citizens to our takeover of the entire country and their oil industry.
2: So they use this pretext of, you know, drug trafficking. And it is a pretext. I mean, you can watch that press conference for yourself. And I mean, they just come right out and say it like, yeah, we're getting oil, man.
0: Yeah. You know, and then to say it's a threat directly, that the drugs themselves are a threat. I could understand Osama bin Laden was a threat.
2: Right.
0: And the whole Al-Qaeda going all the way back to its origin, the Mujahideen, you know, I mean, I can understand.
2: Soleimani, I mean, was launching strikes. He had American blood on his hands.
0: Oh, my gosh, the countless strikes against U.S. forces in Iraq during GWAT. But then, you know, you look at Osama bin Laden and the pretext to even the war on terror with 9/11. You know, I can connect those dots and say, if you got to go somewhere and take out a bad guy, yeah. But those are different scenarios than a bunch of amped up free Americans doing lines of blow in the bathroom, you know, that they willingly chose to do at a nightclub. Those were people getting high that legit wanted to be doing it. I mean,
2: yeah, I mean, interestingly, you know, JSOC and Delta Force, they went after Pablo Escobar in the early 1990s. But that was because Pablo took down a civilian airliner. To kill, I can't remember the whole story, but to kill one person on that airliner, he blew up an airplane full of people. And that put himself in a totally different arena of international terrorism.
0: Oh, okay. So I had no idea. So there is, to some degree, a precedent with us chasing down drug dealers using military assets.
2: Oh, sure. Yes. They were non-state actors, though, okay? They were drug cartels. This is the, you know, his presidency is deemed illegitimate. You know, the election may have been rigged and a joke, but like it or not, he was the de facto leader of Venezuela.
0: Yeah. So much more than just a drug dealer when, as you'd mentioned, just seconds later, they're like, and now that we got control, we're also going to take care of all this oil for you. Like, yeah. Okay, which came first, chicken or egg? Which came first, cocaine or petroleum? I'm not sold.
2: Yeah.
0: All right. Let's talk about preparation for this. This is where your article really gets fascinating. I was amazed at some of the details you can glean. Again, I respect our community enough to know that, you know, when you say source or sources, you know, we're not naming them here, but it's not because you're just making this up. This isn't spinning yarn. This isn't a fictional narrative or a fantasy. You guys have, you as a former member of the special operations community, do know some unique individuals. It's endlessly fascinating.
2: So just to touch on that about the use of anonymous sources, I mean, there's always a question, well, why do they need to be anonymous, which is an understandable question. And yeah. A lot of times sources don't need to be anonymous. In this case, they are, because they are people in and around the United States government that have access to certain information. And if their names became public, they could potentially be prosecuted by the Department of Justice. And that's why anonymous sources have to be used. I'm a journalist. I have First Amendment rights, freedom of speech, freedom of the press, but a journalist's sources do not have those freedoms in the same way, and the government could go after them. And hence, yeah. That's why I use anonymous sources in this article, and why I even curtailed some of the information I was told. There's information about intelligence gathering and how we knew what we knew that I made a little vague in certain parts of the article. When it comes to sources, like human sources in foreign countries, you have to be very careful about that. Because, you know, if one of our spies, a CIA guy, got exposed, that's really bad. But he's going to get, you know, a black eye, literally or figuratively, and kicked out of the country. If it's an intelligence source, a recruited foreign source overseas, that guy will be brought down into a basement and shot. And, I mean, end of story. So you need to be really careful about that.
0: Well, you definitely treated it right here, and let's take a peek behind the curtain here. Just a couple of the facts I learned from this article. Again, talking about Operation Absolute Resolve and the capture of Venezuelan President Nicolas Maduro, and we talk about kind of the setup to this. They actually made a mock-up of where he was staying, and in addition to that, the intelligence prep work included finding out some really cool granular details. Share with me a little bit about that. Even the importance of knowing about his pets. That's so cool.
2: So that was a comment that the chairman of the Joint Chiefs of Staff made, that we were tracking where he was going, where he lived, what he was doing, even what his pets were. And that comment probably isn't too far from the truth. My understanding is that we recruited a source very close to Maduro, and I will leave it at that. This source was able to tell the United States intelligence community almost in real time about Maduro's movements. And we were tracking him in that manner for a couple weeks. As far as some of the other preparation that went into this, one of the things that really enabled this operation was a couple high-level defectors from the Venezuelan government over the last year or so. One of them was an intelligence chief. The other was one of the people who that ran a state-owned oil company in Venezuela. And the CIA was able to use those guys to gain a lot of insight into what was going on inside Venezuela and figure out who we can work with in Venezuela. Who can we use as an intelligence source? Who can we use as a support agent? And we did, in fact, recruit a source network inside Venezuela. The CIA put some people on the ground in August, and they began establishing this network. As they got closer to the operation itself, they did things like emplacing various pieces of technical gear, like beacons for bombing targets or electronic jammers in key places, and these types of activities to sort of prepare the environment for the operation that was to come. So that's one part of what happened. And then, of course, the source that was recruited closer to Maduro. And then some of the other things that were done in the run-up to this, the lights in Caracas blinked out. Just as this operation was taking place, which is the same thing that happened in Abbottabad, Pakistan, when the SEALs went in to kill bin Laden. So, and President Trump, he said, we did that with a certain expertise that we have. Make of that what you will. I've also been told that we took control of the communications, the military communication system, as that operation unfolded. So those are some of the things that were done in the run up to this operation to prepare for it.
0: Mm. So we have the ability to turn the lights out in just about any city in the world if we want to. That is,
2: I don't know if that's true, but in some cities apparently we do.
0: That is wild. Yeah, I mean, I maybe shouldn't say so much as any city in the world, but yeah, just to think that at a moment's notice the U.S. can just, we need a little bit of darkness here. Let's just turn the lights off on the whole city.
2: The thing is that the United States military fights at night, and they fight at night better than anyone else. But what's, operating in an urban area that's well lit, turning off the lights gives them a tremendous advantage with their night vision.
0: Not to mention the fact that the power that enables the security systems just immediately goes out. So you've got, a window of time there. Another cool thing you talked about as far as this mission goes, you talked about like flying in with the 160th there and masking the terrain.
2: Terrain masking, yeah. That's a technique that helicopter pilots will use. And basically you fly almost nape of the earth. You're flying like 100 feet off the ground. And what you're doing is you're positioning your helicopter's ingress path with a terrain feature between you and the enemy's radar installations. So you're using a mountain or a hilltop to conceal your movement as you come in. And then as you pop up over that terrain feature, maybe they see you, but by then it's too late. In this case, as they were coming up over that last terrain feature, we had all kinds of aircraft in the air doing suppressive airstrikes. And so they started eliminating those air defense units to create a path for the 160th pilots to fly into the target area. I believe it was a couple little birds, two Chinooks, and six or seven Blackhawks, I believe.
0: Wow, that's cool.
2: And the assault force was made up of a C Squadron of Delta Force and elements of 3rd Ranger Battalion. Those were the two elements on the assault team. Again, as we mentioned earlier, two FBI HRT guys were along for the ride to make the arrest.
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6: This is CBS Eye on Veterans, the weekly show that looks at life through the eyes of our military vets, and I'm Navy veteran Phil Briggs. Now, we've been talking about Operation Absolute Resolve, where Delta Force and Elite Special Operations teams recently captured and removed the president of Venezuela, Nicolas Maduro, in a covert pre-dawn mission almost straight out of Hollywood. Our guest, Jack Murphy, Special Forces veteran and journalist, recently wrote an article for The High Side, national security news outlet, and revealed some granular details about the mission from sources whose identity must be withheld for operational security. We talked about a rare FBI unit that works alongside special operations forces and was there for the capture of Maduro.
7: Yeah, the FBI HRT team is very interesting to me because they are, in a sense, operators. Some people would probably cringe at me using that term, but they're highly trained. They know how to do close quarter battle and hostage rescues, and they've gotten very good at what they do. If you remember the Bunker Boy story from a handful of years ago, where that crazy guy kidnapped the kid and brought him in the bunker, and HRT successfully rescued the kid. So they are assaulters, you could say. They do diving, they do parachuting, all that special ops type stuff, but they are also badged FBI agents that can collect evidence, do investigations, and make arrests. And that's something that Delta Force doesn't do. By design, it doesn't do that because of some of the laws that we have, posse comitatus and so forth, about the military operating domestically, which actually brings me to a funny point. Going into a country like Mexico or Panama, Venezuela, wherever, and grabbing up a drug cartel guy is a time-honored technique that the DEA calls habeas grabis.
6: There's an actual term for it.
7: That's a nickname. It's not an official term, but it's a term that has been used in those communities for a while.
6: See, this is the stuff you get by talking to Jack Murphy. You're not going to read this in the Post. The Times doesn't have this. You got to be with somebody that's smoked cigars and drank some bourbon with tier one guys to get these kinds of things. Is it true, you think, that they actually built a structure similar to the where he was staying in order to practice getting in and getting out and knowing, you know, your infill and your exfill technique?
7: Yes, my understanding is they did have a full-scale mock-up that was pretty detailed, and I'm not sure exactly where there's one or two places where it could have been, but suffice to say it was in the Fort Bragg area, North Carolina, where they did those rehearsals.
6: And to think somewhere out there in America is like a group of contractors and carpenters and stuff that have this super secret contract where, hey, what are you building over there? Nothing.
7: Nothing, dude. You know, I think a lot of those guys are actually former special ops guys themselves that get these contracts. And yeah, you're kind of right. I mean, there are these people who are cleared, like, you know, you're at least going to be limitedly read on to whatever's going on.
8: All right. Some more fun facts from this article. Let's talk about some of the military hardware or just, you know, what is in one of these mission sets. You'd mentioned 150 aircraft, but talk to me a little bit about, like, some of the tools we use just in the nature of these type of operations.
7: Oh, well, I mean, I think most people are familiar at this point from films, if nothing else. You know, these guys are jacked up with the body armor and night vision and all kinds of weaponry. But they're also going to carry all kinds of manual ballistic and explosive breaching tools. That's going to be a big thing, especially in Latin America, if you've ever been down there. There's a lot of security. There's a lot of barbed wire. There's a lot of heavy doors that you would have to get through. And as the operators came up and they cleared this structure, Maduro was in the process of trying to close the steel door on a panic room that he was trying to hide in. And that's when the Delta guys caught up with him and he was placed under arrest. Him and his wife were both placed under arrest.
8: And then, of course, the aircraft we're talking that are, you know, above just for the opening salvo of a mission like this, the aircraft, you know, are everything from what, F-22s and
7: Fighters, bombers, remotely piloted drones, all that stuff was up there. I should also mention, too, that this operation involved the deployment of a Ranger battalion, a Delta Force squadron, and a SEAL Team 6 squadron. And the SEALs hit secondary targets in Venezuela at the same time that all of this was going on. And unfortunately, I'm not totally understanding just yet what those targets were. We'll probably find out about that in the future. But they were involved.
8: Let's take a sidebar real quick and just talk about what appeared to be what a photo that Trump himself had posted to his Truth Social account of a captured Maduro in what appeared to be a DEA jacket. At what point did he get the Nike tracksuit, do you think?
7: So I think that happened once they got on the USS Iwo Jima. When the assault force came back and landed on the Iwo Jima, that was when Maduro was transferred from FBI custody to DEA custody. And I imagine that's because FBI did the op because they have a long relationship with Delta. But the indictment against Maduro is for drug trafficking. So he was turned over to the DEA, and they maintained custody of him, bringing him back to the United States.
8: Oh, okay. So there's a little more signaling going on than what we think with these pictures. You know, the DEA jacket shows that he's wanted on drug crimes. The Nike tracksuit shows, like many tracksuits through the generations, that he is a drug dealer.
7: Need some more gold chains, maybe.
8: Right, or something. Should have let him take his sleep mask off at least. I don't know what that was about, but that's
7: it's it's interesting that that picture. I mean, Trump posted it, so I mean he had his reasons. But I'm told that Maduro has been treated as a de facto head of state. That's why they didn't put him in an orange jumpsuit, and they didn't they tried to keep him away from the news helicopters. They didn't necessarily want to do like a perp walk with him. And I've also been told that he's been video recorded almost constantly since they grabbed him up. The reason being, in case the Department of Justice or the military at any point has to refute allegations that torture was used. So they want to have, you know, irrefutable evidence.
8: All right. So it's more than just my comical take on fashion. Got it. Okay. All right. So many fascinating things in this article. This wasn't without sort of a two-way fight, though. And I hadn't heard until I'd read this article that we were hit by enemy fire.
7: Yes. I'm still finding out more about this operation and may end up writing more about it. I've been told that the number of enemy KIA during this operation is somewhere around 80. That includes, according to the Cuban government, 32 Cuban officers that were ostensibly Maduro's bodyguard, which tells you a couple of things. Obviously, there's a Cuban nexus to all of this. But furthermore, why does Maduro need Cubans to guard him? He doesn't trust his own countrymen to do that. Somebody that has popular support is, you know, going to have people from his country guarding him, right? If he was a legitimate leader. So these are questions to ask. I'm told that there were two civilian casualties. We blew up a radio tower and it fell over on a shack that, you know, some local civilians were using as a home. So, I mean, any kind of collateral damage is tragic, but I do think they tried to minimize it as best they could. on this operation. As far as other engagements, I mean, one of the helicopters got shot up on the way in, but maintained, you know, it was flyable, and they continued with the mission. And then on the way out, there were more suppressive fires from airstrikes, and it sounds like the helicopters may have suppressed some enemy positions as well.
8: Which, again, speaks to what you said at the top of the interview here, is that, you know, some of the biggest heroes are not necessarily the guys kicking in doors, but it's the 160th. You know, the Night Stalkers flying in. I mean, you're flying the plane. You're not, you can't even really defend yourself that well.
7: It's hard to articulate to people just like how talented those pilots are, and the things that they can do with their aircraft. You'd be amazed. I've been on them and watched them set a helicopter down on a street in the middle of Mosul, Iraq at night with telephone wires and electrical wires all around us fluttering in the rotor wash. And they're able to maneuver that aircraft just in the perfect place, get you right down, put you where you belong. I've been on little birds landing on rooftops and stuff like that. I mean, again, not trying to like make this about me. I'm just saying it's incredibly impressive what those pilots are able to do.
8: So cool. Yeah. In fact, I remember talking to the author of the book, The Making of a Night Stalker, incredible book. And even in your memoirs, I was it your memoir that talks about John Waning, or where you're sitting on the...
7: That might have been me.
8: Yeah. You described the term for sitting on the edge of the chopper, you know, the gun ready, straddling it almost like a horse.
7: Yeah, sitting on the pod of the little bird facing forward. Yeah, John Waning it.
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3: 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And we're rolling into the new year with a story as explosive as the fireworks on New Year's Eve. Jack Murphy, a Special Forces veteran and journalist, recently dropped an article on The High Side, national security news outlet, that gives us a behind-the-scenes look at the capture of the notorious president of Venezuela, Nicolas Maduro, by U.S. Special Operations. We'll wrap this hour with a deeper look into the mission, an interesting note about the U.S. Navy's role, and hear some important takeaways from Jack, who's personally been involved in classified missions as a Ranger and Special Forces. USS Iwo Jima. Just a little bit about that. Like, so he went from his compound and we got him and then flew to a Navy ship.
4: Right. I believe they launched from that ship also. So off the coast, and I mean, I'm not a Navy guy, but the Iwo Jima is like an amphibious strike aircraft, I think it's called, or amphibious assault craft or something. And it's one of those, it has a flat top, sort of like an aircraft carrier, but I believe they only fly helicopters and Ospreys off of it, like rotary wing aircraft. And then inside the hull of the aircraft, the Marines can take their amphibious landing craft off of it and go to shore. So, yeah, again, I'm not a Navy guy, but that was the platform that they used.
3: Yeah, so cool. And I never got my surface warfare pin while I was in because I was just a lowly journalist. But I'll say that it is impressive, those kinds of ships. We've got a tool in the box for just about everything in the Navy. Shout out to the men and women of the USS Iwo Jima. You guys are awesome.
4: Yeah, especially whichever, you know, lowly private got wind of the operation and bet on, what is it, Poly Market against the Maduro regime the day before the operation. Did you see that?
3: No.
4: Yeah, somebody got on there and, you know, this one of these things where you can like bet against futures. It's like short selling, basically. And this guy, we don't know who, short sold the Maduro regime that it was going to be, hit in the next 24 hours than it was. And this guy put like 40,000 in and he drew like over $100,000+ the next day. And I have no idea who that was. I'm telling a joke that, you know, I imagine some like private chipping paint on the hull of the aircraft and gets wind that this mission's taking place, sees the helicopters taking off and gets on his cell phone. It's like, bye, bye, bye.
3: That's the E4 Mafia for you, baby. That is a brilliant.
4: Would it surprise you, though, if that came out, if that was the case?
3: Not at all. That would not. As a former E4 and, you know, kind of a derelict myself, definitely not. Not surprising at all. I think it's only a matter of time before we can bet on war things on DraftKings or on, you know, FanDuel.
4: That's what they're already doing that on, I think it's called Poly Market.
3: You're such a nerd, Jack. I love it. You know all these dark things about the internet. That is great.
4: Yeah, it's my speciality.
3: The Dark Corners of the World, featuring Jack Murphy, your host. Let's look forward a little bit now. We've talked so much about this mission and kind of behind the curtain, but it remains to be seen, you know, after we pick up Maduro, he gets brought all the way from this Venezuela Navy ship. He's in New York. He's rooming with P. Diddy or something there in a jail in Brooklyn. Trump comes out and says, we're going to run it, meaning the U.S. government. What the heck does that mean?
4: Yeah, I mean, it doesn't really mean anything, does it? You know, when we go and do these things, so often the transition plan is simply, good luck, bro. You got this, you know, and you know, we've seen how that works out, and all of our partner forces from South Vietnam to Afghanistan.

0: Afghanistan to Iraq and elsewhere. But I think, in my understanding of this operation, is, you know, despite some of the bluster, that this operation was seen more as a policy change rather than a regime change. And now we get into a game of semantics, of course. But why I point that out is that we removed Maduro, but we left the other key leaders in Venezuela in place. We didn't remove them. And so we're hoping to create this sort of like leadership gap that will be filled with new people that are more amenable to working with the United States government. And I think that's what Marco Rubio and Donald Trump are looking for, is a sort of fresh batch of leaders in Venezuela that are willing to work with, frankly, American oil companies.
1: Mm. You know, anytime you do that, you run the risk of like, okay, you have a policy initiative and you've rolled out your military assets, you've deposed a leader. So you own the policy on paper, but you don't own the back streets in the rural heartland of this country. So what happens, as we saw in Iraq and Afghanistan, the locals can be easily turned to think that, well, now this is an anti-colonial, an anti-imperial initiative, and get out the big, bad American Westerners and fight for your right to party. Do we run the risk of these, and what's the group I've heard about? Colectivos? The people that are loyalists to Maduro? Do we run the risk of them running around the street saying, look what America's trying to do to you? It's stealing our natural resources. Like, do they run this risk of this whole thing going sideways now on the back streets? Because people are like, yeah, I don't want to get ripped off by an American.
0: Yeah, no, there's definitely a risk there. And there are many Venezuelans who are understandably upset by this and upset by the instability that their government is going through right now. You know, even if everything goes according to plan, I've been told that America's reception in Venezuela is going to be icy, to say the least. There's going to be a bit of an uphill battle there. But it's also telling that there hasn't been like riots in the streets. There hasn't been like a resistance organization or insurgency kicking up in Caracas or elsewhere. You haven't seen any of that. And what can we take away from that? I mean, maybe it's that people are, you know, kind of okay with him going. You know, this is, he may have outlived his welcome, not for me to say, but that there haven't been like widespread protest movements or whatever. It seems like maybe it's not the biggest thing over the long term, but I mean, it remains to be seen. I mean, you're right. Like, all of this could go sideways very quickly.
1: So like, basically, if the average Venezuelan's daily life doesn't radically improve, or at least feel like it's on the road to improvement, those people that were pretty impartial or frankly disgusted by Maduro, they could easily be swayed to be like, yeah, 6 months in, a year in, life just gets even worse. They could be convinced that this whole thing was, you know, bad, and it's the dang Americans' fault.
0: Yeah, I mean, the VP was sworn in after Maduro was kidnapped. And it remains to be seen how much popular support she's going to have. But right now, she has some support. Yeah, I mean, it's a sort of transitory time for the Venezuelans. And I mean, I understand that everyone feels very nervous down there.
1: And it just kind of echoes of GWAT to me, because I'd imagine in all those cities, there was a time when they were like, yes, Saddam Hussein's gone, thank you. And then it's impossible to get your daily life done. And a year and a half later, you're like, what have you done?
0: It becomes, you know, even the people who supported you, you know, who didn't like Saddam or didn't like Maduro, but then 5 years later, they're like, why are the Americans still here? Yeah. Like, why are you still in my country? I don't get it. What are you doing here? And, you know, we can say that it's not colonialism, but if you have 100,000 American soldiers in South Vietnam or in Iraq, or if you put a lot of troops into Venezuela, that feels a hell of a lot like colonialism to the people that live there. And sometimes we don't really understand that as Americans.
1: Now that's where we'll leave it for this week. But to hear the full interview with Jack Murphy about this covert mission, you got to check out the CBS Eye on Veterans podcast. And for more incredible national security reporting, you got to check out Jack Murphy on the High Side at highside.substack.com. I'm Navy veteran Phil Briggs, and we'll be back again next week with more stories from our incredible military vets on CBS Eye on Veterans.
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12: I'm Dave Packer. A hurricane is churning toward Hawaii. ABC's Melissa Adan is in Hilo.
13: The storm intensifying. Hurricane Lala bearing down on Hawaii. Waves battering the Big Island shores.
14: This is an enormous storm.
13: Authorities warning residents to take this threat seriously and be prepared. Those winds up to 75 miles per hour. If it makes landfall in Hawaii, it would be the first time a hurricane has ever hit the Big Island on modern record.
12: Power out to more than 24,000 customers across Hawaii, nearly 19,000 on the Big Island alone. Officials say at least 6 people have been killed by powerful storms and flooding in Indiana. And forecasters warn more powerful storms are on the way for the state and the region. Just days before the start of the new school year, chaos at the campus of the University of Virginia this weekend. A shooting outside a dorm leaving 5 injured, one of them a student, just as they were moving in. ABC's Olivia Rubin has the latest.
15: Investigators searching for multiple suspects. Around 1:30 in the morning, law enforcement arriving to the university's housing complex to find several victims shot. Police locking down the campus.
16: Ain't nowhere safe, I guess. Like, nowhere safe. Even on a college campus, nowhere is pretty much safe.
17: The university saying they don't believe there is an immediate threat to the campus here, but that there will be an increased law enforcement presence as this investigation continues.
12: Classes are still scheduled to start on Monday. The USS Lincoln has been out to sea for more than 9 months now, patrolling the waters off the Iranian coast. The Navy denies it, but there are reports of food shortages and declining mental health among sailors on board. ABC's Stephen Portnoy.
18: The Navy says the Lincoln will now soon be heading home as part of a planned rotation. The USS George Washington is expected to take its place within the next 2 weeks. President Trump downplaying the concerns of Lincoln crew family members, asked if the deployment has gone on too long.
19: Not nearly long enough.
18: He said no.
12: You're listening to ABC News.
14: In a recent survey of 123,000 wireless customers, PureTalk